0: Where do you do your business, Mr. Vulty?
1: From my home.
0: In Sussex Gardens?
1: Yes.
0: 23 Sussex Gardens. There's a railway station quite near you, isn't there? A large railway station. Will you name it?
1: Victoria Station?
0: No.
1: No, I do live there, but I'm not sure of these things.
0: If you lived there, you would be sure to know them. The station is Paddington. And now let's take a closer look at your alien's registration card. Do you see anything unusual about him?
1: No.
0: Now look at the figure 1. It has a long tail. Now look at the figure 7. It has a small line across it. In Britain, we don't write figures that way. It's a forgery, isn't it? This is continental writing. Where was it filled in Germany? Well, I'm glad to see that you're not a liar, Mr. Vulty. Lying doesn't come easily to you. Now, why don't you tell me the truth?
1: If I tell you the truth, what will happen to me?
0: Well, I can't answer that. But if you tell me the truth, it might help you.
1: What is the punishment?
0: For spying? Death.
1: But I am not a spy. If I help
0: you... Tell me your story.
1: The wireless does not belong to me. It belongs to someone else. I can explain.
0: And explain, please.
1: I have been in London. I am a businessman. I deal in woolen goods. I had to go to Belgium, to Antwerp, on business.
0: From where?
1: Pardon?
0: From where did you go to Belgium?
1: From Switzerland. From Zurich. I was in Belgium when the Germans came. My customer, it was a Jewish firm, two brothers. They were afraid the Germans would arrest them. They asked that I should help them to escape to Switzerland.
0: Yes?
1: They were very worried. So, I took them to Courtrai, two friends I have there. They will see them to Switzerland. I leave them there and I think they are safe, that they will soon be passed to my firm in Zurich, who will look after them.
0: What happened?
1: I do not know. They must have been arrested. When I returned to my hotel in Antwerp, the Gestapo have called.
0: They were waiting for you?
1: Yes.
0: Your friends have betrayed you?
1: They must have told what I had done.
0: What did the Gestapo say that you'd done?
1: They said I'd helped the enemies of the Reich.
0: But you're Swiss, a protected person, a neutral. What could they do to you?
1: They said they could send me to Germany for trial.
0: You say they were waiting for you to return?
1: Yes.
0: How many of them?
1: Three men. They were already searching my room and reading my papers. They asked me if I had other Jewish friends and if I had helped other Jews to escape. I said I had not. They kept me there for 4 hours, reading my papers and questioning me.
0: What did they question you about?
1: About Jewish friends and why I was in Belgium. I told them I was just a businessman. I was there to do business and I wanted to return to my country, to my own home.
0: To Zurich?
1: Yes.
0: And what did they say?
1: They wouldn't listen to me. They kept reading all my papers and asking questions. Then they arrested me and took me to prison.
0: Was your embassy informed?
1: No. They kept me in prison for 4 days. And all the time they questioned me and threatened me, and always at the end they said I was an enemy of the Reich and I would be taken to Germany and executed. I was afraid. I said I was sorry for what I had done. They asked if I meant this. They said that my paper showed that I had been to England. They asked if I spoke English. I said yes. They said if I would help them, they would treat me well and could set me free.
0: How were you to help them?
1: They said that since I lived in London...
0: Right. Did they believe you lived in London?
1: Well, they had my passport and my identity card and my letters and papers to prove this.
0: Mr. Vulty, we have already agreed that this identity card was forged by the Germans.
1: Why, I'm sorry. I had to learn the story so well that now I forget what is true and what is not. I will try to remember the truth.
0: Now, the Germans asked you to help them. What was this help to be?
1: They said they would send me to London. I was to take this case and I was to give it to a man I would meet in London.
0: Who is this man?
1: I don't know. When I reached London, I was to go each day to Victoria Station, carrying the case. A man would meet me there, he would know the case, and he would have a password so that I would be sure.
0: What was the password?
1: He would say, "I'm coming from Glasgow." That was the password. No more to
0: follow.
1: No, I said I wouldn't do it unless I knew what was in the case.
0: Well, what did you think would be in the case?
1: I thought there would be explosives in it for killing people. I'm afraid of explosives. I couldn't do that. I told them I couldn't do it. The Germans said it would not be explosives and it would not be dangerous, and I could inspect case before I left.
0: Did they let you examine the case?
1: Yes.
0: When?
1: Before I left.
0: You knew that it contained a radio transmitter?
1: Yes.
0: Well, now let's take these two circular discs. Did they tell you what they're for?
1: Yes, sir. It's very ingenious. It's part of their code.
0: No? How do they work?
1: Well, sir, there's the alphabet written around each one. One is smaller than the other. There's a small hole in the center of each. May I have them, sir, and I'll show you?
0: Of course, take them.
1: Thank you. You put a pin through the center, or matchstick. May I have a matchstick, please?
0: Yes, of course.
1: Thank you. Like this. The small disc then revolves. There is a code for each day, say, NL. You put the N of the large disc opposite the L of the small disc, and then read off the code. If the code for the day is MG, you read it like this.
0: Thank you. And you were traveling to London to give the case and the codes to a German agent?
1: No, sir. I only agreed so that I could come to London. Then I was going to my embassy to tell them.
0: I see. And when you'd examined the contents of the case, what happened then?
1: They came for me one night and I was flown to Oslo, sir. There I met two other people who were coming to Britain.
0: Two other German agents?
1: I am not a German agent, sir.
0: Who were the other two?
1: A man and a woman.
0: Names, please?
1: I do not know their names.
0: Go on.
1: We stayed in Oslo for a week. Then one night we were told to stand by and be ready to leave in 1 hour. We were taken to an estuary and we boarded a seaplane.
0: A seaplane?
1: Yes, sir, a large seaplane.
0: Who was on board?
1: The man and the woman and a German intelligence officer. He explained...
0: Do you have his name?
1: No, sir.
0: Right. What did the intelligence officer explain?
1: He explained that we were flying to Scotland. The seaplane would come down 2 miles off the Scottish shore while it was still dark. There were two rubber dinghies in the seaplane, sir, a large one for the man and woman and a smaller one for me. We would be landed at different parts of the shore. We would each have a compass and we would row ashore. We had then to make certain to let the air out of our dinghies so that they would sink.
0: This man and woman, did they have a case like this?
1: Yes, sir.
0: Where were they landed?
1: About 3 miles from me. I think it would be 3 miles.
0: North of you or south?
1: North. When we landed, the man and the woman went off first. Then the seaplane taxied for some time. It was not quite light. I couldn't see the shore. And when it stopped, I was put into the dinghy. I was given the case and the compass and told to row ashore. The tide was helping me, but when I got into the shallows, it was rough and the dinghy began to pitch. Water came over the side and the suitcase was soaked. But I managed to get onto the beach. I tried to sink the dinghy, but my hands were cold. I couldn't release the valve. It began to unscrew and then it jammed. I twisted it and pulled it, but it wouldn't move. I was afraid to stay there any longer. I could hear some air hissing out, so I just pushed it out to sea and hoped it would sink.
0: But it didn't.
1: No, sir.
0: And you set off for London?
1: Yes, sir.
0: What were your orders when you reached London?
1: I told you, sir, I was to go to Victoria Station and meet this man.
0: How would you recognize him?
1: He would know me. He would recognize the suitcase and use the password.
0: Was this man to be in uniform? In Allied uniform?
1: No, sir, they gave me a description. He would be wearing a grey suit and he would have a scar on his forehead.
0: And he'd recognize you by the fact that you were carrying the case. He'd approach you and give the password and you would hand over the case.
1: Yes, sir.
0: And then you were free.
1: Yes, sir.
0: Did you intend to do this?
1: No, sir. I don't want to be mixed up in things like this. They thought I was going to be their courier. But I wanted only to come to London, to get away from them. I knew I would meet Swiss people in London.
0: Thank you, Mr. Valtier. I think that's all we need you today. I'll see you again, later.
1: I will help you in any way I can, sir.
0: I'm sure you will. It was now clear that Werner Valtier was one of three enemy agents who landed on the Scottish coast that night. The search was already on for the other two, but for the moment I was dealing with Valtier. He'd said that he was only a courier, and he had to hand the transmitter and codes to a fourth person already in London. This man would go to Victoria Station, recognize Valtier by the suitcase, and give the password. I instructed one of my assistants to take the case to Victoria and to pose as Valti. He was to carry the case until it was claimed. Come in. Well, any luck?
2: No, sir. And it's rather heavy. I've been carrying it around for 3 days.
0: No man in a grey suit?
2: Oh, plenty of them, sir. But none with a scar on his forehead. None who came forward for this case.
0: Anyone who might have been watching you?
2: Only our own men, sir.
0: All right. But try again. Just one more day, if your feet will stand it.
2: Yes, sir.
0: Come in.
3: Valti, sir.

0: easily frightened. It can jump at
1: you. But you'll be there to protect me, won't you, Mr. Matt?
2: Me too, Pat. I want to crack at those babies.
0: You're here to write stories.
2: Well, sure,
1: but... You're carrying the only gun, then, Mr. Madden?
2: Oh, no.
1: Are you?
0: Why should I?
1: That seems to fit, is all.
0: Things aren't always the way you think in the jungle.
1: I'm seldom wrong, Mr. Madden.
2: Well, you're wrong this time, honey, because I'm shooting
0: I'll see if Etienne has a report. Get your stuff together. I had to get away from Pat Dennis, and then fast, or I'd have clipped her one right across that beautiful, smug mouth. I'll let her think what she wanted. I couldn't tell her the real reason about one eye. Guy just doesn't say things I felt out loud. But I was going to get that she-tiger. She was my kill, when I was ready. We had a late start. Steam was rising up out of the ground, hot and sticky.
3: We haven't gone near one of those carcasses.
0: Natives will let us know if they've been fed on.
4: What are we looking for, Jim?
0: Can't tell what we'll find.
3: What is it?
0: Quiet.
4: What's the matter?
0: Quiet down.
4: I don't hear anything.
0: Wait a minute.
4: Yeah, I'm coming, too.
0: Get back there.
4: Not me, boy. I want to...
0: Get back, I told you. I'll let you know.
4: Oh, Christ.
1: Mr. Madden, Danny and I are both...
0: You're both going to wait right here till I come...
1: Oh, no, we're not.
0: Okay. But keep it quiet.
4: Tiger, Jim?
0: Yeah. Pug mark stopped at those rocks up there.
4: Come on, let's get...
0: No, wait here a minute.
4: Hey, you're not going to start
1: that again.
4: Oh, be
1: quiet, Danny.
0: I'll see if I can spot it now. Keep down back here.
5: Whistle when you're ready.
0: Sure, whistle. Twice I'll whistle.
4: Should be in here, so...
0: Ah, there you are. Yeah, your tail's showing, baby.
4: Well, if I could just see the rest of her around this rock,
0: I can't see.
4: Jim,
6: what are you doing?
4: Down here. I can see him.
6: Get out of here.
4: No, rock my way here. Let me take him.
6: Danny, no.
4: Don't worry. It's an easy shot.
6: No, don't.
4: Got it. I got it, Jim. You killed one eye, you dumb jerk.
6: Nobody could do that but me.
4: What are you saying?
6: My tigress will kill my tigress.
4: Quit talking.
6: Kill my tiger.
1: Stop it.
6: Let go.
1: Let go
6: of
1: it. Let go. Of all the disgraceful.
2: Gosh, fellow, what did I...
6: Shut up.
1: Could have hit you twice. You could have...
6: Shut up.
1: Him.
6: Shut up, both of you.
4: He is magnifique.
6: Yeah, quite a guy.
4: He killed me, Pete. Jimmy, could just forget tell
6: it.
4: Me what...
6: Forget it.
4: I still...
6: I said forget it.
1: Don't you want to see Danny's kill, Mr. Madden?
2: Well, that's right. Let's have a look.
0: Sure.
2: Hey, look at that. I did that.
6: Etienne, get ready for skinning.
1: You're not even looking at the tiger, Mr. Madden.
0: I've seen tigers before.
2: Boy, look at those eyes.
0: Eyes?
2: Sure. Looks swell over my mouth.
0: Get out of the way.
1: But you weren't interested, Mr. Madden.
2: What's the matter, Jim?
0: It's not.
1: Not what?
0: Nothing. Nothing at all, Miss Dennis. Well, hey, Danny boy, this calls for a celebration. Your first tiger.

0: Yeah, boy. Wait till the guys back home see that head.
1: Hmm? Good one.
0: Lucky I got something to prove it with. They'd never believe it.
1: You like hunting, huh?
0: Oh, it's swell. I'm raring to get me another.
1: Oh, say, your glass is empty here. Can you...
0: Oh, I shouldn't, Jim. Well, it's a sack if I'm going to kill me a she-tiger tomorrow.
1: Why a she-tiger?
0: Huh? Oh, I don't know. You must have one of each. Male, female.
1: Don't push your luck. Stay healthy.
0: Ah. You said yourself there ain't any man-eaters around. No, but when a nice big tiger.
1: Here, here's a nightcap.
0: Okay, for the road, huh?
1: Yeah.
0: Hey, Jim. What are all those little tree houses near the buffaloes for?
1: Oh, Shan's, the hideouts.
0: Sniper tactics, huh?
1: Yeah, they might call it that.
0: Well, that'll be a breeze for me after Pacific duty.
1: Tigris isn't a war criminal.

0: Sure, I know, but it's the same
1: No.
0: All I said was... This is your bad day, huh, Buster?
1: Oh, I'm sorry, Danny. Drink up.
0: Boy, take it easy.
1: I can have a steady eye tomorrow.
2: Why don't you try slip-dang, Danny? You know those wire rocks can get pretty...
0: I got the tiger bug. There's something... something about a tiger.
1: Yeah.
0: What were you saying about the Machans?
1: Oh, the Machans. Well, see, as soon as the natives find the carcass that's been fed on, they all get their racket makers.
0: New Year's Eve, huh?
1: Yeah, they bang on trees with sticks mostly. Anything makes noise. The advance is in a big circle toward the tiger.
0: Who's gone by then?
1: No, tiger's not far off. Well, the rest is easy. The natives pass by the Machan, covering me with their yelling and their beating, and I just sneak in.
0: We, you mean?
1: Well, tomorrow I thought I'd show you.
0: Why? You said there's nothing to it.
1: How about a hangover?
0: Don't worry about me, Buster. I'm a man who's used to hard liquor. Don't you ever get lonesome down here, Jim, year after year?
1: No, not much.
0: If I ever stay this far from the bright lights, I'd go...
1: I could leave.
0: Don't you ever get a yen to see something besides native women?
1: White women in Saigon?
0: Yeah, that guy. If I'd like this, I'd sure like to have a cute little redhead.
1: Make a pitch for Dennis, why don't you?
0: Huh? She's not a woman. She's a boss's daughter.
1: Oh, she's female.
0: You can have her. Little redhead works on 52nd Street now.
1: The tropical flowers. Smell of them does that to you.
0: Yeah, that and the slugs you've been boring.
1: Yeah. Oh, Etienne, what are you doing there?
3: The mademoiselle would like coffee.
0: What? Oh, where is she?
3: In our tent, monsieur.
0: Oh.
1: Hey, Etienne, wait a minute. I'll take that.
0: Tell her to come on out.
1: Miss Dennis.
4: What do you want?
1: Here's your coffee.
4: Just leave it. I'll be out.
1: Get full of bugs.
4: All right. Put it on the table there.
1: Please.
4: Please. Well, what are you waiting for?
1: What, though, thanks?
4: Did you come to give me a lesson in etiquette?
1: That'd be a good idea.
4: I'll get out of here.
1: Ladies and men.
4: Don't flatter yourself. All right. Thank you. Now, will you please...
1: Down? Sure, don't mind if I do.
4: From now on, Mr. Madden...
1: My friends all call me Jim.
4: How nice for them. Now, will you...
1: Cut the act, will you?
4: Your act's better than mine.
1: What's that supposed to mean?
4: Why pretend?
1: I don't get it.
4: You'll never kill One-Eye.
1: Oh, that's where you're wrong, Duchess.
4: Am I?
1: What do you keep harping on that for?
4: All right. If it's not Buck Fever...
1: I told you it's not.
4: You expect me...
1: I expect nothing from you.
4: Good.
1: You wouldn't understand.
4: Am I?
1: No, you've never seen it. She's not like other animals.
4: One blind eye.
1: No, it's she... Oh, she's intelligent, smart.
4: A tigress with an IQ. This
1: but
4: is...
1: you're quite a tennis player, aren't you, Miss Dennis?
4: Well,
1: you'd rather have a good player beat you than win all the time over...
4: Of course.
1: Get it?
4: I...
1: From the first time I saw One-Eye 3 years ago, I've known I was going to get her someday. Each time I've gone into that bush, I've sworn I'd come back with her pelt, but...
4: Couldn't give up your lollipop, could you?
1: Well, I got kicks out of this.
4: Go on.
1: You don't get it.
4: Please.
1: Yeah. Well, she's outsmarted me almost every time. Once, through the water. Last time, she let me almost get near enough, and then I found she'd led me right into the tall cane. Almost like she's having herself a good laugh every time.
4: This could go on for years, you know. Unless someone else gets her first.
1: No, this trip.
4: Really, Mr. Madden?
1: Really, Miss Dennis.
4: You write me about it.
1: You'll be here. See for yourself.
4: Oh?
1: Matter of fact, you're very much here right now.
4: I think you'd better go.
1: Oh, I'll take it easy, Duchess. There's no rank in the jungle.
4: Mr. Madden.
1: That makes his own rules out here.
4: Please.
1: What are you scared of, Miss
4: Dennis? I'm not...
1: You're frowning, Miss Dennis.
4: Get out of...
1: Don't you trust me?
4: Please.
1: No more room to back up. I'll have that tent pole moved in the morning.
4: Get your hands off me.
1: Would you like a man's arms around you?
4: Get out of here.
1: This is the jungle, my girl. Everything by you. I'm sorry I didn't shave, Duchess.
4: Stop that. Don't you dare. Get...
1: What's the matter, Duchess? You look bothered.
4: Get out of here.
1: Okay.
4: Wait, Jim.
1: Oh, Jim now, huh?
4: Could have yelled for Dan.
1: I know it.
4: There's enough coffee for two.
1: Yeah. Well, don't drink it all, Duchess. Might keep you awake.
3: You see, Matt? Wake up. Number two carcass, monsieur.
1: Chewed on?
3: Tigress is still there.
1: Tigress?
3: I'll rouse the beetle.
1: No, never mind. Try without him.
3: But, monsieur, at 5 o'clock...
1: You heard me, Etienne. Get my gun.
3: Oui, monsieur.
1: What's up? Go back to bed.
5: Etienne said something about a tiger. Jim?
1: Yeah, tigress.
5: A sheep? Be right with you.
1: That's what you think.
3: Monsieur, we are ready.
1: Well, shut up. You want to wake the whole camp?
5: Okay, Jim. Pass up, too.
1: Oh, fine.
5: You do not wish to use the beetles, monsieur? They are anxious.
1: We might as well now. Let's go.
5: Jim, let me have the first...
1: Etienne, okay?
5: We are ready. No kidding, Jim. How about letting him have the first shot?
1: Shut up.
5: She still feeds.
1: Does, huh?
5: But what do we do?
1: See that flat ledge over there?
5: Yeah.
1: Get up there and wait.
5: What for?
1: You can see the whole thing.
5: Hey, I'm not staying by.
1: Get up there!
5: Crying out.
1: Who's Dennis with you?
5: Pat, I haven't even
1: seen... She's probably still dressing. Go back and
5: get her. Jim, I don't want to miss...
1: We'll wait.
5: Okay, but don't forget.
1: Yeah, sure. Okay, boys. Let her rip!
6: Captain.
1: Pat. What are you doing?
6: I told you I wanted a shot of a tiger.
1: How did you...
6: I was with the first line of duty.
1: You crazy... I've got a gun.
6: Yes, I have flashlights.
1: I told you you can't use that thing.
6: No.
1: Well, listen, if I get you sticking a bulb in that
6: You'll
1: thing,
6: what? Hot in here.
1: Yeah, it gets hotter.
6: It's all right.
1: See the netting tied on your side?
6: Yeah. Jim, what I said about buck fever...
1: Not it, I tell you.
6: Something else?
1: Something I gotta do.
6: Hate waiting.
1: Well, get used to it.
6: Jim, I've been so rotten.
1: You'll do.
6: No, really,
1: Hold it.
6: Is it? Shh.
1: She's feeding now.
6: Oh, so beautiful.
1: Yeah.
6: Jim, I gotta have a picture of her.
1: No, it's too dark.
6: Listen, if you cover me from up here, I can jump to that big lower branch and use the flash.
1: Too risky?
6: No, as I take
1: too
6: it...
1: Too big a chance.
6: I was right.
1: What?
6: You can't do it.
1: You're crazy. When the time comes, I'll...
6: Come, Jimmy. Okay, then. You take the picture.
1: Me?
6: Go on. I'll cut it.
1: Hey, put down that gun.
6: I want that picture. If you're not
1: going
6: to...
1: Give me that gun.
6: Jim.
1: Give me that gun. You're not shooting my tigress.
6: Jim.
1: One Eye is my private kill, you hear?
6: Your private... Yes. I hear.
1: Okay. Now get ready.
6: He's lifting the head.
1: Oh, sure. Some fool would... I'll tell you.
6: It's Danny.
1: He can't. She's my kill. 3 years.
6: No one but Jim Madden can play with his own private toy.
1: Private toy.
6: Ready? She's beginning.
1: Yeah. Okay, Pat. Now.
6: Here. Oh! Jim, shoot quick. Shoot!
7: I'll get her.
6: No, Danny, not you. Jim. Oh, my God. Shoot, Jim. Shoot.
1: Okay, Danny. Let her have it.
6: No, Danny. Jim, shoot her. Shoot.
1: Go on, Danny. Between the eyes, boys. Kill yourself a one-eyed tigress.
6: You didn't mind.
1: No, I didn't mind, did I, Pat? You better give her more, Danny.
6: Got her! I got her!
1: Nice going. And she's all yours, boy. She's all yours.

0: Rather I walked with Danny.
1: Oh, you know better.
0: Jim, he didn't realize.
1: I know. Good thing.
0: For 3 years.
1: Still a good thing.
0: I want a ball.
1: Pat, I had a perfect sight from the machine.
0: I know. That's why...
1: Honey, listen. If I'd shot her myself, I'd have only started looking for another one like her.
0: You said she was one of a kind.
1: Well, I'd never have been sure.
0: Always be. Maybe.
1: Yeah.
0: Let's get the first plane, Jim. I want New York.
1: No. Something I gotta do first.
0: Jim, no.
1: Yeah. First, I gotta stop off in Saigon long enough to buy a wedding present.
0: A wedding? Oh. People are supposed to send us.
1: Oh, well, it's not for us, Duchess. It's from us. To Danny.

0: The title, Captive. A story of a man who learned the importance of self-denial. And if you like Jim's adventure, why not come back next week, friends? I'll have a story of a man who had to face death to learn how to live. I like to call it the right medicine. So until next week, this is John Steele saying a life of adventure is yours for the asking, wherever you find it. Only don't look for it. It may find you. Well, goodbye and good hunting.
1: John Steele Adventurer is produced by Robert Monroe, directed by Elliot Drake, and written by Lois Landauer. John Larkin was heard as Jim. Also in our cast were Ross Martin, Charlotte Manson, and Mort Lawrence. John Steele is played by Don Douglas. Musical effects were by Doc Whipple. Your announcer has been Ted Nelly. Remember, next week, Mutual presents The Right Medicine, another story of suspense and action from the files of John Steele, Adventurer.
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0: cow, cow. Oh, the big red letters stand for the Jell-O family. Oh, the big red letters stand for the Jell-O family. That's Jell-O.
1: Yum, yum, yum.
0: Jell-O pudding.
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0: Jell-O duck. The yolk of pudding just so real.
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3: Sorry.
2: Don't forget the hazelnut in every bite. 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What has a hazelnut in every bite?
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3: Sorry.
2: 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And don't forget the hazelnut in every bite.
3: Sorry.
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0: 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You'll be proud of the way your family car starts, and your folks will be glad to know you know how to help them take care of the car. And now to Captain Midnight. The famous pilots, with Patsy and Ma Donovan and Major Barry Steele, are very happy, although they are still marooned in Major Steele's little camp deep in the Mexican forest where Major Steele and Bud Conley made a forced landing. The little group is happy because the last radio message they received from Chuck indicated he was landing with the desperately sick Bud Conley at Ridgefield Airport. It is now the middle of the following morning. After a good night's sleep, the best in weeks, everyone is chipper as a lark. Listen as Ma Donovan exclaims,
1: "You're in a good night's sleep is a wonderful thing, isn't it, Major Steele?"
2: "It's nothing like it, Mrs. Donovan. I don't think a good meal does a person as much good as a long night's sleep when he needs it. Isn't that right, Captain Midnight?"
3: "Well, Major, now that you've had both, how do you feel?"
2: "Oh, first time I felt like a human being in a long time."
4: "Gee, Captain Midnight, how soon do you think Chuck will get here?"
3: "Well, I don't know, Patsy. Not for another half hour or more, though. He would certainly wait until daybreak before starting back for us. I don't see how he could make it in less than 4 hours at least."
2: "Oh, I don't know now, Captain. He might make it in less than that. He's got a pretty strong tailwind this morning."
4: "And that's a lucky thing, too, Major Steele. Because now that the wind is from the north, we'll be able to land in this small field and take us all out at one time."
3: "Well, Patsy, although we might all get away at the same time, I think it would be better to divide up."
4: "Well, gosh, Captain Midnight, how do you mean?"
3: "Well, now, you remember in Chuck's first radio message, he told us about the large field 2 miles north."
2: "Why, of course. That's the thing to do."
4: "You mean for Chuck to land at the other field?"
3: "No, Patsy. I mean for Chuck to land on the little field here, take two of us over to the big field, then come back and get the other two. That way, we know we'll be safe."
2: "Nah, you bet. And since everything has gone so well, we can't afford to let anything happen now."
1: "Sure, and I'm glad to hear you talk like that, Major Steele. We want to get back home safe, all right."
4: "Well, there's one thing I wanted to ask, Captain Midnight."
3: "Well, of course, Patsy. What is it?"
4: "What are you going to do about your Spartan? It is cracked up some."
3: "Yes, I'm afraid that we're going to have to leave the Spartan here, Patsy. Oh, we might salvage the engine, propeller, and instruments, but..."
2: "Well, I'm sure sorry I had to have that forced landing, Captain."
3: "Oh, it wasn't your fault, Major. It was that bad gas in the tank. And I was the one who put it in."
4: "So, of course, you only did it in an emergency."
3: "Yes, that's true enough. I had no choice in that particular case."
2: "Well, the point is, what about a new ship?"
3: "Well, I would like another Spartan if I could get one."
2: "Oh, all right. I'll make the arrangements. Okay. All you'll have to do is to go to the factory and pick one up."
4: "Well, gosh, that's well, Captain Midnight. Because you're going to take Pebbles up to the Spartan flying school and see that he gets started."
2: "That makes it fine, then. We can kill two birds with one stone."
4: "Can I go with you when you take Pebbles to the school?"
3: "Well, I don't see why not, Patsy. But I know that your mother wants to get to Black Gulch as soon as she can."
1: "Sure, we can arrange about that, Captain Midnight. And I think it'll be perfectly all right for Patsy to go to the school with you. The only thing is, now don't be taking her off to some South Sea Island."
2: "Well, a South Sea Island wouldn't be anything new to Captain Midnight."
3: "No.
2: Why, I remember once..." "Well, great heavens, Patsy, what are you looking at?"
4: "Listen, I hear a plane."
2: "Huh? Yes?
3: Yes. Yes, it must be Chuck. Well, come on. Let's get over to the field, everyone."
4: "Coming down the ramp."
2: "Ah, good old Chuck. He'll be on the ground in a minute."
3: Wait a minute. "That isn't Chuck. That's not the plane Chuck was flying. It's smaller, see?"
2: "Say, you're right. I'm so short of Chuck, I didn't notice."
4: "Who in the world can it be?"
3: "Well, I don't know. But it's a cinch the pilot knows we're here. Otherwise, he wouldn't be landing in this place.
2: I'll bet it was someone sent by jet.
4: Of course, that must be it. Look, he's coming in right over
3: here.
4: Us.
2: Well, I saw the pilot's face. Oh, just a second.
3: Well, did you recognize him? Who is it?
4: I know who it is. It's my brother, Steve.
3: What? Steve Donovan. Well, you're right, Patsy. It is Steve.
2: Yes, I remember now. I met Steve in Black Gulch.
3: Where in the world can he have come from?
4: He still knows how to fly, too, landing in this small clearing.
2: Well, he stopped way this side of those fallen trees.
3: Yeah, but wait. Wait, see? He's going to turn and come back toward us here.
4: Listen. I hear another plane in the air.
2: You certainly have keen ears, Patsy. She's right. Look up there, to the north.
3: Well, as I live and breathe, another ship.
2: Yeah.
3: Anybody would think we were about to have an air circus here.
4: Maybe this other pilot came along with Steve.
3: Well, we'll find out in a second. Steve's taxiing over this way.
2: This other plane's getting closer, but we can't hear him on account of Steve's engine.
3: Yeah.
4: Hi there, Steve.
5: Hello, Steve. Well, we're sure glad to see you.
6: Hi there, everybody. Hey, I'm sure glad to see you.
4: Where in the world did you come from, Steve?
6: Just a second, I'll tell you. I've turned off the gas and let the engine cool off while it's dying.
3: Who's this other fellow in the air, Steve?
6: I'll tell you all about it, Captain. He's Bill Reed, a friend of mine who came along with me. I'll have you meet him in a couple of minutes.
3: Oh, well. Looks like he's got a large cabin job there. Maybe he better not land here.
6: He's not going to. Chuck told us about that field 2 miles to the north. Bill stayed behind to look it over good.
3: Oh.
4: Gosh, look at him dive down.
6: Uh-huh. He's going to get the okay signal from me, and then he'll go over and land on the other field. Now he can see me. Here, I'll wave to him.
3: Oh, look. He understands all right, see? He's waving back.
6: Uh-huh.
4: Gee, Steve, you remember Major Steele, don't you?
6: You bet I do. Glad to see you again, Major.
2: And I'm glad to see you too, Steve.
6: Say, where's Mother? Chuck told me she was here.
4: Well, she's over at our camp, Steve. We'll go and see her in a couple of minutes.
3: Oh, your engine just died, Steve. Maybe we'd better turn off the switch, huh?
4: I'll get it for you, Steve.
6: Oh, thanks a lot, Patsy.
3: Say, what's the matter with Chuck, Steve? Why didn't he come back with you?
6: Well, I'll explain the whole thing to you.
3: It isn't Bud Conley, is it? He isn't worse, is he?
6: No, Captain. The doctors think Conley has a good chance to pull through.
2: Oh, thank heaven for that.
3: Yes, I'll say. The best news yet.
6: Well, you see it this way. I had been working for the Southwest Airlines, you know, and just finished a long charter trip.
3: Mm-hmm.
6: In fact, it took me all over the United States and to Cuba. I was pretty well worn out when I got back, so the boss told me to take a long vacation.
3: Oh, your headquarters are at Ridgeville, aren't they?
6: Uh-huh. I just got in yesterday afternoon and was out in the field last night when Chuck landed with Bud Conley. And after they took Conley to the hospital, Chuck and I had a long talk. By the way, he wrote a note for you. Here it is.
3: Oh, fine. Thanks a lot. Go on with your story.
6: Well, Chuck and I fixed up a little plan. I borrowed this small ship and got this other fellow to fly the big cabin job.
3: Mm-hmm.
6: Now, after I take you people over to the other field one by one, he'll fly this ship back to Ridgeville while I'll go on with you people to Daniel Paredes Hacienda.
4: Loop and loop. Are we going back there right away?
6: Well, yes, that was Chuck's plan, Patsy. He said you had to pick up Pinky Drake and Slim Poole and some Mexican kid who you were going to take to the Spartan Flying School.
3: Yes, that's right. But what's Chuck going to do in the meantime?
6: Well, Captain, the doctors think Bud Conley will pull through all right, but of course he's not yet out of danger. Chuck wanted to stay around pretty close. As long as I could come down here for you, he thought that would be the best way.
2: Well, I'm sure I don't see anything wrong with that. However, if you don't mind, Captain Midnight, I believe I'd go back with Bill Reed to Ridgeville.
3: Yes, I know. You want to be close to Bud Conley, and I don't blame you.
6: Well, sure, Major. There's no reason why you can't go back with him. This is a two-passenger plane.
3: All right. Then that's decided. Major Steele goes back to Ridgeville with Reed, while we go down to Senor Paredes Hacienda.
4: Gosh, Captain Midnight, what does Chuck say in his note?
3: Oh, wait, I almost forgot. See about that. Here it is. He says, Steve Donovan will explain everything to you. And as long as he can fly to meet you, I thought I had better remain near Bud Conley, at least until he's out of danger. While I am waiting here, don't you think it would be a good plan for you to fly down to Senor Paredes Hacienda and get Pinky, Slim, and Pebbles? Then fly back and meet me here. Love to everyone. And it's signed, Chuck.
2: Well, everything seems to be fixed up in fine style, doesn't it?
4: Just think of it. We'll get to see Senor Paredes and Dolores again. Why, if we take off right away, we can be there by the middle of the afternoon.
3: That's right, Patsy. And we'll get started right away, too. Come on, Steve. Maybe you'd better help us break camp.
6: Right.
3: You fly us over to that other field, and then we'll be on our way.
2: Nice work, Steve. I see you haven't lost your touch of the stick.
3: Well, here we are.
6: I'm rather out of practice in a small ship like this, Major.
2: Yes?
6: You know, for a long time now, I've been flying nothing but bi-motored airliners.
4: Well, gee, Steve, nobody would ever know it. You handle this small job just as though you'd had 100 hours in it the last 2 weeks.
3: Well, are we all ready to go to Senor Paredes, Patsy?
4: Well, I am, Captain Midnight, and Ma's waiting in the large cabin plane.
6: And Bill Reed is waiting for you, Major Steele.
2: Well, I'll be with him in a few seconds. Goodbye, Steve. Goodbye, Patsy. I'll probably see you in a couple of days.
4: Goodbye, Major Steele.
6: See you soon, Major Steele.
2: Before we part, Captain Midnight, I'd like to have a couple of words with you.
3: Well, certainly, Major.
7: Oh, we'll be waiting for you in the plane.
3: Okay, Steve. We'll be right over.
2: I'd go with you, but I feel my duties with Bud Conley.
3: Yes, certainly, Major. I understand.
2: What are your plans after you get back from Parada Hacienda? I'm rather afraid that Ivan Shark has slipped out of our reach again.
3: Yes. Well, Major, naturally, I'll devote all my energy to picking up his trail and closing in on it.
2: What about Chuck Ramsey?
3: Well, I'm afraid Chuck's going to be very unhappy if he can't help us. But, well, for his own good, I really think he should be in a flying school.
2: Oh, you can do more for him than any flying school, Captain. But then I realize there are many other things to be taken into consideration.
3: Yes, there are. Well, I'll talk it over after I get back from the parade out the end. As soon as I see Chuck, I'll have a long talk with him.
2: Okay, Captain. The best of luck. And we'll keep in touch with each other by radio.
3: Right. I'll see you and Chuck in a couple of days.
0: Will Captain Midnight really see Chuck in a couple of days, as he expects? Little does the famous pilot dream of the fantastic events which are about to transpire. Events which will prevent his seeing Chuck Ramsey for a long time in the future. Don't miss the next adventure. Tune in next Monday to Captain Midnight. And now, I'm going to give you a valuable tip. How to avoid boiling away the antifreeze in your car's radiator. Now, you fellas and girls listening, get this. Show Dad you know something about driving and tell him this trick. It may save him several dollars worth of antifreeze this winter. You see, the trick is this. Most antifreeze doesn't boil away at all. It just runs out through the overflow tube when the heat of the motor expands the water and the antifreeze in your radiator. That's because you filled your radiator too full. So the answer is, keep your radiator about half a gallon short of its regular capacity. Don't ever fill it so the water comes up over the baffle plate. Now, remember that little tip, and just see how much longer your antifreeze will last in your radiator. Now, of course, on all such things as this, you can always get expert advice from your Skelly service station man. He'll tell you lots of other things worth knowing about driving a car in winter. Ask him to tell you about Skelly Tagoline Winter Motor Oil, for instance. How it helps your car start easy on cold mornings, because it doesn't turn thick as glue in the crankcase. How it protects the motor, too, because it's free-flowing and gets up into the motor fast as soon as Dad starts up. Why don't you stop at a Skelly service station and try some of that Skelly Tagoline Winter Motor Oil tonight? And don't forget to tune in again Monday, same time, same station, for further transcribed adventures of Captain Midnight. 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What is going to happen to Chuck after he says goodbye to Captain Midnight? And where will Ivan Shark turn up again? Be sure to listen Monday. Until then, this is Don Gordon, your Skelly Man, saying goodbye and
8: happy landing!

Silver Hawaii! A fiery horse with the speed of light, a cloud of dust, and the hearty Hi-Yo Silver, the Lone Ranger.

0: With his faithful Indian companion, Tonto, the masked rider of the plains fought crime and criminals throughout the western United States. But he did more than bring law and order to a lawless frontier. He protected the property and savings of honest men and women from confidence men. He protected their lives from hostile Indians, and his name has come down to us as the greatest champion of justice the West ever knew. Return with us now those thrilling days of yesteryear. From out of the past come the thundering hoofbeats of the great horse Silver. The Lone Ranger rides again.
1: Come on, Silver! We're heading for San Pedro! Hail, Silver! Away!
0: It was at 10 o'clock on a bright summer morning that George Casey, foreman of the Flying W, rapped at the back door of the ranch house.
2: Morning, ma'am.
3: Oh, good morning, George.
2: Mr. Walker about? He said something about talking over how many new hands we was going to hire.
3: Just step in.
2: Thanks, ma'am.
3: I called about this morning, but he didn't answer, so I just let him sleep.
2: Oh, I didn't mean to bother him.
3: Sure, it's time he was getting up anyhow. Only reason I ain't roused him before is on account of him staying up late last night with Firefly and that new cold of hers. Mary?
4: I'm in here, Ma.
3: Call your pa. Tell him George is in the kitchen waiting.
4: All right.
3: Won't take him long. Just have a chair.
2: Thanks. Bacon, ma'am? Smells mighty good.
3: Mary and her pa are two of a kind. For my sake, if they didn't have pie on the table at least once a day, there'd be no living with them. Oh, but it's a chore standing over a hot stove so much.
2: I reckon you're just about the best cook there is around here, though, ma'am.
3: I wish you'd tell that to Bud. He says
4: Ma? Oh, good morning, George. Oh,
2: howdy, Miss Mary.
3: Pa say he was getting up?
4: Pa ain't there.
3: If he ain't, he's around the side of the house washing up. You tell him.
4: But, Ma, his bed wasn't even slept in.
3: So, whatever are you talking about?
4: It's so. You can just go look. Pa ain't been there.
2: Well, now, that's a funny thing.
3: But I heard him in there last night. And then when he came in from the barn. Oh, Mary, you must be joking.
4: I'm not either joking, Ma. You just go look.
3: Well, I guess I'd better.
2: I'll go with you, ma'am.
3: I don't understand it.
2: That his room?
3: Uh-huh.
2: Did he make up his bed himself?
3: Oh, he'd never do that.
2: Doggone if Miss Mary wasn't right.
3: But I...
4: See?
3: George, could he have got to worrying about Firefly and gone back?
2: Well, I looked in the barn before I come here. Looked in the corral, too, and when I see none of the horses he rides as a rule had been saddled, I figured this is where I'd find him.
4: Then where could he got to, Ma?
3: Well, I declare I don't know.
2: Don't that beat all?
3: I reckon I'm just a fool, George, but it's so strange for Bart to do a thing like this. I'm scared.
2: No, ma'am, don't get upset. Likely nothing's happened that can't be easy explained.
4: What's this, Ma?
3: Give it to me.
4: But what is it?
3: Oh, just the envelope, a letter come in for your pa. Well, I left it while he was out, so I put it here where he'd be sure to see it.
2: Then it proves you did hear him, ma'am. He was here and took the writing with him.
3: George, what'll I do?
2: Ma'am, you go back and tend to your bacon before it burns. I'll tell the boys and have them look around.
3: You think that...
2: I think, ma'am, that when we find him, your husband's going to have the laugh of his life seeing the scare he gave us. Now, don't you worry none at all.
4: It's all right, Ma. Pa's all right.
3: Yes, child, of course.
0: Nevertheless, Bart Walker was not found that day, nor that week, nor in the years that followed. No one had seen his departure. No rumors of his existence in another part of the country drifted back to the Flying W. No reason why he should have vanished ever came to light. 10 years passed. While his daughter became a beautiful young woman, his wife, broken by sorrow, became embittered against the world. Even George Casey, whose loyalty had preserved the ranch, was not safe from the lash of her tongue.
3: George! George!
2: Ma'am?
3: Come here.
2: Feeling uncomfortable, ma'am?
3: I'm always feeling uncomfortable. I'm an ailing body, and it's a wonder I wasn't put away in my grave years ago. Not that anybody around here'd care.
2: Shucks now,
3: but that
2: ma'am.
3: Ain't what I wanted to see you for.
5: Were you calling me, Mother? Oh. You were calling George, I thought.
3: You come here, too. What I got to say is for both of you.
5: Yes, Mother.
3: You're both together in this. Scheming and ungrateful, that's what you are. Seems like I don't count for nothing no more. Well, I suppose when a body gets my age, he ought to expect such things. Gracious, no.
6: Oh, Mother, that's not so.
2: Ain't you a little bit hard on us, ma'am?
3: That's right. Call me a storyteller to my face.
6: Please, Mother. If we've done anything to hurt you, won't you tell us what it is?
3: As if you don't know.
2: Gosh, ma'am, you've got me stumped for a fair.
3: What about yesterday? Well, don't stand there like the cat who got your tongue. Thought you'd put something over on me, didn't you? Thought because I'm old and can't get around by myself, I wouldn't know what was going on. Now, don't deny it. I ain't no fool for all I'm old and feeble.
6: I know what you mean, Mother. And if it was anybody's fault, it was mine. It isn't fair for you to blame George.
3: He stood right there when you ordered Mr. Richmond off this place, didn't he?
6: But...
3: And you, George, you'd have kept it secret from me. Drawing my wages, owing me for the food you eat and the clothes you wear and the home you got and going behind my back to scheme again me.
6: Mother, don't talk like that to George. You haven't the right. George has done more for us than we'll ever be able to repay him.
2: No, quiet, Miss Mary. You needn't stand up for me again, your ma. Besides, you'd come right down to it. I reckon I did do wrong.
3: Oh, you admit it, do you?
2: Yes'm, I do. I guess I was exceeding my rights. But, ma'am, I'm acquainted with this here Richmond gent, and you ain't. He's as crooked as a rattler and as tricky as a night-prowling lobo. He's not the fellow for you to do business with.
3: Oh, but a fair price for the place, didn't he?
2: Well...
3: Didn't he?
2: Yes'm, you could call it that, I reckon. But that's why I'd mistrust him. It ain't his style to do business fair and square. If he'd offered you $30,000, then you could be doggone sure the place is worth a heap more. He never made an honest trade in all his life.
3: Finger Barnes is honest, ain't he?
2: Yes, sir.
3: Would he give us $30,000?
2: Likely wouldn't.
3: Well, then.
2: I got to hold to what I said. I'd want to know what's behind Richmond's offer before I give him a yes or a no.
3: It ain't up to you to do either. I own the Flying W. You're just the foreman.
2: Yes.
6: Mother, you'll have to listen to me. I don't care what you think. You've got to listen. You aren't planning to sell because of the money. You'd sell for half as much. The only reason you're selling is to move away from here.
3: Oh, it is it?
6: Yes, it is. You're afraid I'll marry Tom Craig. You want to take me where I can't see him again.
3: Tom Craig, that's all I ever hear from you anymore. Have I ever seen a worthless, natural-born loafer in all my days?
2: Why, ma'am, Tom's right well thought of around here. He's real up and coming. Hard worker, too. Shucks, someday he's going to...
3: That's enough.
6: Oh, what's the use of trying to talk to you, Mother? It isn't Tom. If I were interested in anyone else, you'd say the same of him. Just because Father...
3: Don't mention your father's name in this house.
6: I'm sorry, Mother. I didn't mean to...
3: You both against me, both of you. I'll try to save my daughter all the misery and disappointment I've gone through, and what thanks do I get for it? None. None at all.
6: Please.
3: Get out. Leave me alone. I'm sick of you. Sick of the sight of both of you. You scheme against me, talk against me. You both hate me. Everybody hates me. All I try to do what is right.
6: Mother,
3: get out. Get out. Get out. Mother,
2: come on, Miss Mary. Can't you see your ma's tired? Let her rest for a bit. I'll close the door, ma'am. Then nothing will be disturbing you.
3: Get out!
2: Yeah, we're going.
3: And if Mr. Richmond comes back, you send him in to me or get off this place and don't never come back.
6: Oh, George. Oh, George, I don't know what to do. What to do? Ever since Father...
2: Now, Miss Mary, you listen to me. Your ma's a mite unreasonable, sure. It's awful hard for a girl your age to put up with it. But always recollect this. Your ma's had a hard time of it. And she thinks so much of you, she wants to save you from going through the same.
6: But you
2: listen. Maybe she's wrong. Offhand, I'd allow she was, but she's your ma. She's my boss. And it ain't up to us to criticize. We keep still, and you know what I bet you? A month from now, you'll be wondering what all the fuss was about. You just wait and see.
0: In the cafe at San Pedro, Richmond sat at an isolated table with a dark, stockily built Easterner. As they carried on a low-toned conversation, Richmond failed to notice a tall, broad-shouldered stranger who stood with his back to the bar watching them. It was a famous Lone Ranger in disguise. Richmond was tense as he spoke, and every now and then he pounded the table to emphasize his words.
7: I tell you, Gorman, it's there. I seen it, I tell you.
8: You've seen the mine, Richmond, or the map? Don't think me a fool because I'm from the East. I know very well for the last 50 years this district's been full of swindling prospectors willing to tell how to find the lost bonanza for a prize.
7: If you know it, don't you think I know it even better?
8: You should.
7: I've seen the mine itself.
8: That's better.
7: Think I'm lying?
8: No, Richmond. If you put it that way, I'm perfectly willing to agree that you've probably seen a mine. But how do you know that it's a...
7: That it's a lost bonanza?
8: Yes.
7: You know the whole story? That was found in the first place? Who found it and how it was lost again?
8: I've heard a little, not much.
7: Well, it don't take long to tell. Found by a fellow named Prindle. The way he found it was by accident. His burrow slipped on some loose shale and fell into a canyon. Prindle didn't know whether it had been killed or not, so he climbed down to put it out of its misery in case it hadn't. When he looked around for a way to climb up again, he found these nuggets. Nuggets as big as his fist. And he still fell as alive that's seen him and can swear to it.
8: And then
7: Prindle couldn't never go back there again. Because he'd shown the gold and there was 100 fellas waiting to follow him. If he took him to the place, most any one of them would be willing to kill to get it for himself.
8: As I recall, Prindle died keeping his secret. Is that right?
7: Just so.
8: What makes you so certain you found it?
7: Gorman, I seen that burl skeleton. I've seen what's left of Prindle's pack saddle with his name on it. And what's more, I've seen the gold. Nuggets like they tell of.
8: Where?
7: Huh? Oh, no, you don't. That's my secret.
8: Then why have you told me any part of it?
7: Because I need you. I know where the gold is. I got cash enough to buy the property it's on. It's included in land belonging to a certain ranch, and I'll have to buy the whole outfit to keep from being suspicioned. But after I've done that, I won't have cash left to develop the mine. So that's where you come in.
8: Just how?
7: You got good connections back east. You can raise what cash is needed in such a way that it won't cost us control to borrow it. Sure, you and me. We'll float this thing together. And you needn't raise a penny till the land is mine and I've shown you the gold. Now you tell me where you can lose on a proposition like that.
8: It sounds all right, but we'll both lose if you aren't more careful.
7: Huh?
8: That old fellow behind you looks to me as though he's blind. His face is badly scarred. He's been edging over this.
9: He has he? No. As for sticking your ugly face in what ain't your business, I ought to
10: you
9: kick
10: you. You want to get drilled for hitting a gent that old?
9: Craig, who asked you to butt in?
10: Step on a snake like you, I don't need an invite.
9: Why, blast you!
11: Look out, Tommy's drawn! Oh! The stranger shot the gun right from his hand!
9: Wait for that other gun and you'll get worse. Craig, take that blind man and get him out of here.
10: Right.
9: Stop him! Take Nate! Get the fella! Keep going, Tom. I'll cover for you. We're going, Richmond, and I've got you covered. Call off your men. The second they fire, I'll let you have it.
7: Don't pay no attention to him. He's bluffing. Drill him. Cut him down.
8: You fool. That fellow means business.
12: They're gone anyhow, boss. You won't. We should follow.
9: Get after him. Get after him. They can't stand up to me like that and get away with it.
8: Richmond, get a hold of yourself. Nothing was overheard to hurt us.
9: Yeah? What's that to me? I run this town and I run it my own way. Get those fellas. You hear me? Get them.
0: The curtain falls on the first act of our Lone Ranger drama. Before the next exciting scenes, please permit us to pause for just a few moments.

0: Now to continue our story. Leaving young Tom Craig with the trail split just outside town, the Lone Ranger took the old man he had rescued in the cafe to his camp. Later, when he had removed his disguise and again wore his mask...
1: You haven't told me your name.
2: You can call me Dan. That'll do as well as another.
1: In other words, you'd rather not tell me your real name, is that it?
2: I lost my name a good long time ago, just like you did, Lone Ranger.
1: You know me?
2: I do.
1: But your sight...
2: Friend, blind folk like me don't need eyes to see with. We learn other ways. I ain't so sure, but there ain't better ways. The things you can see with your eyes sometimes fool you. And besides...
1: Yes?
2: Well, once a good spell back, I heard your voice. I never forgot it.
1: We met?
2: We did.
1: I don't remember you.
2: Look at my face.
1: I am.
2: I know what it's like. Folks have told me.
1: You've been badly burned.
2: Uh-huh. That's how I got so scarred and lost the use of my eyes. Who that knew me before would recognize me after? There's no call for you to be surprised that you can't recollect me.
1: You look as though you've been doing without food.
2: For so long, it just don't seem to matter no more. Which all goes to show a fella can get used to most anything.
1: Have you money?
2: Money? What's that?
1: Have you a family?
2: No. No, I reckon not.
1: What were you doing in San Pedro? Why were you so interested in that fellow Richmond?
2: Richmond? Was that his name? I never heard of him before. And as for being in San Pedro, well, it could have been Dodge City or Denver or Frisco. To a hobo like me, they're all the same.
1: But you're not a stranger here.
2: What made you say that?
1: Well, I just had that impression.
2: Well, there's no call for you to think a thing like that. I was never in San Pedro before in all my life. You hear me? I never was. I never was here before.
1: Hold on. What's there to get excited about?
2: But you... I beg your pardon, friend. My nerves, they're jumpy. Sometimes for no reason at all.
1: Of course. I should have realized. I've been asking you too many questions. What you need is some sleep, and in the morning another good meal.
2: You're right kind.
1: Before you sleep, however, there's something I want to know, if you care to answer it.
2: Forget what I said. Ask what you want. I'll tell you plain enough if you're speaking out of turn.
1: Very well. You were in the cafe. You were close to the table where Richmond sat with that fellow from the east. You must have overheard their conversation. Dan, what was it they said? And what is your story?

0: Tonto, saddle Silver again. Now then, what have you lost by telling us the truth? You could have told it in the first place.
1: I guess you savvy why I didn't want to.
0: I see your point of view, but I don't agree with you.
1: Now listen,
0: now, wait. The main thing now is to get Richmond to reveal the location of the lost Bonanza. It would be easy enough to step in and spoil the sale of the Flying W, but that doesn't solve the problem. For 50 years, prospectors and speculators have been searching for that mine. It's always been known it was somewhere in those hills to the west. Now we know it's on the Flying W property. But that doesn't narrow it down enough. We might hunt for it for the next 10 years, with the odds still 1,000 to 1 against your finding it.
1: You're right.
0: Richmond knows the location of the mine. He's the one who'll have to tell us how to reach it.
1: Which he won't do, lest he's got title to it.
0: That's exactly it. The sale is spoiled, Richmond won't talk.
1: Yes, so.
0: The sale goes through, he'll talk. But too late to do us any good.
1: And no way to get around it.
0: I'm not so sure. Perhaps there is.
2: Yeah, Selma. I'm ready.
0: Thanks, Kemosabe.
1: You going, Summers?
0: I am.
1: It got something to do with Richmond and the lost Bonanza?
0: I'm calling on Tom Craig. If he'll agree to a suggestion, we'll have a way to trick Richmond.
1: What do you got in mind?
0: You'll learn that later. Come on, Silver. I am

0: It was the following day that Tom Craig rode up to the Flying W Ranch House. George Casey called to him.
1: Whoa, boy.
2: Hi, Tom.
3: Howdy, George.
2: Gosh, all hemlock, Tom. What are you doing here? Don't you know the fuss Kate will make if she sees you?
3: Still don't like me, huh?
2: Shucks, young fella, she ain't got no more use for you than she's got for so much poison. You know you oughtn't to be...
3: Where's Mary?
2: Huh? Oh, she's somewhere in the house, I reckon. But, Tom, you listen to me.
4: Tom.
3: Sorry, George. Haven't the time to listen. Hello, Mary. Surprised to see me?
4: I think
3: your ma had me too scared to show up again?
4: You said you wouldn't come here unless I told you it was all right.
3: Look, Mary, I got more than one reason for showing up this time. One I can't tell you about just yet, but the others are most important anyhow. We're going to settle this right now.
4: No, Tom.
3: Oh, I know how you feel. I know you don't like to go again your ma, but you got to see that she ain't being fair to us. You're grown up enough to know your own mind, and she ought to be willing to admit it.
4: I know.
3: We are going to get hitched, aren't we?
4: I've given you my promise, Tom.
3: Then what do you say we march into your ma and tell her right out? What's the use of putting off something that has to be done sometime anyway?
4: It would upset her.
3: Is she likely to get any more upset now than later?
4: No, but...
3: Well, then come on. Where is she? We'll see her together.
4: She's in the parlor.
3: Then that's where we're going.
5: Betty?
3: Come on.
5: Yes, Mother?
6: Who's there? Who are you talking to?
5: Oh, it's just...
3: Come on, what do you say?
4: I suppose we might just as well.
3: That's better.
6: You going to answer me, Mary?
4: Oh, it's Tom, Mother.
3: Howdy, Mrs. Walker.
6: Well, yeah, I did.
4: Mother,
6: keep
4: we want...
6: still. Young man, you turned right around and found your way out of here. You ain't welcome in this house.
3: I think Mary's got something to say to you first, ma'am.
6: Then she can say it later, well as now. You clear out.
4: Mother.
6: You tell him.
4: No.
6: That...
4: I've got something to say to you. And I'm going to say it while Tom's here.
6: Mary, have you gone?
4: Tom and I are getting married. And we're going to get married just as soon as we can.
6: Why?
4: I'm tired of being bullied. Sell the ranch, I don't care. It isn't going to make any difference. I've got my own life to live, and no one has a right to live it for me.
6: Quiet! I never heard such nonsense in all my life. You're my daughter, and you'll do like I say. I am going to sell the ranch. I sent to town for Mr. Richmond to come out here, and I'm expecting him now. And just as soon as the place is sold, I'm taking you where this scheming loafer can't see you.
3: Man, you've got me sized up all wrong.
6: Don't you dare open your mouth in this house.
2: Mr. Richmond here, ma'am.
6: There. Now I'll show you. Send him in.
7: Good afternoon, Miss Walker.
6: Good afternoon. I'm glad you showed up on time. Bring the cash with you?
7: I sure did, ma'am. Got it right here.
6: Good. Now we'll see who's boss around here. Deed's all ready. Pay me the cash and get the papers signed over and the place is yours.
7: That'll be just fine,
2: Miss Walker. Won't you listen to me just a second?
6: Well?
2: Don't sell, ma'am. Ain't I told you that this fellow won't never give you the best of a deal?
6: George, your advice ain't wanted. What's more, you'll witness the papers. Here they are. Move that table closer to my chair here. Your pen and ink. We'll get this over with.
2: Doggone, ma'am. I wish you'd listen to sense.
6: Give me that pen.
2: Yes, ma'am.
4: Mother.
6: And you keep still.
2: Why, who's that?
7: All the blasted nerve I'll take.
4: No. Can't you see he's blind? Leave him alone. Tom, help him. Find out what he wants.
3: Oh, sure. Here you are, mister. Here's a place for you to sit. You got business here?
8: Which one of you is Ms. Walker?
6: Here. What do you want?
8: Ma'am, don't sell your ranch.
6: Well, now that's a fine thing. Stranger telling me what to do? And just why you're making it your business?
8: Ma'am, that's all I can say. Don't sell.
6: But I...
2: And by gosh, stranger, no, he's right. Ms. Walker, you can fire me after if you've a mind to... But I ain't going to let you do this. That's flat. This deal ain't going through.
7: It is.
4: Who am I, masked man?
7: Go and stand back. Richmond, pay Miss Walker the money and get your deed.
9: Right.
2: Why, you...
7: I warned you. Stand back.
6: A fine state of affairs when a masked man has to force everybody to do what I tell him.
7: Hurry up. Finish this sale. Richmond, give her the money.
9: Sure thing. Here you are, ma'am. It's all there right to the penny. Just hand me that pen. I'll sign. Yeah, thanks. Here you are, ma'am.
7: You're next, George. Sign that as a witness.
2: You
6: can't get off my place. I can get somebody else to sign if you won't.
2: No.
7: We'll need another witness. Tom?
3: I might as well, I reckon. There.
6: That finish it?
9: It does. Ma'am, I'm congratulating you on a mighty fine sale. I'll take this here deed and have it entered at the county seat and then
7: you might as well tell them why you bought the ranch, Richmond.
9: Eh?
7: What have you got to lose now?
2: What's a masked man mean?
7: Tell them about the mine. Once the place was yours, you planned to tell Gorman anyway.
9: How do you know so much about my business?
7: Well, that doesn't matter. Show them what a good deal you made for yourself.
9: Well, it was just business. Weren't nothing illegal about it. Don't see why not.
7: Go on.
4: What is it?
9: Well, folks, Miss Walker just signed away a fortune. For $30,000, she traded what was worth 100 times as much.
2: A fortune.
9: Sure, the lost bonanza.
4: It's on our place?
9: On my place now, miss. And if you don't believe me, the mine's right below the trail to Cedar Point. Between that big oak was blasted by lightning and the curve just beyond. Down below in the canyon there.
2: Why, there. You see, ma'am, I told you. I told you what he was up to.
6: You did no such thing. You never even mentioned the mine once.
2: Well, how could I when I didn't know what he was after? But I warned you he'd be getting the best of you.
7: He didn't.
9: No? Well, thanks to you, stranger, I did.
7: If you look at that deed again, you'll see that it's not a description of the Flying W, but of Tom Craig's place. You've just paid $30,000 for Tom's ranch.
2: Craig's?
9: It ain't so. It can't be.
7: Don't worry. Tom will give you back that money. All we wanted to know was the location of the mine.
2: Well, I'll be doggone.
9: You fooled me. You can't do this to me.
7: We tricked you as you would have tricked Mrs. Walker. Now, get out.
9: All right,
7: get
9: out. I'll get even. You can't do this to me.
2: And don't slam the door on your way out.
6: But the deed,
7: Tom prepared a deed to his place and substituted it when this man here entered. Everyone was looking at him, and Tom wasn't being watched.
4: But who is he? Why did he do this for us?
7: Shall I tell them, Bart?
8: No, don't.
7: I think I'd better. Mrs. Walker, this is your husband.
8: Mr. Walker?
7: Wait. 10 years ago, he disappeared. And the day he left, he

0: Yeah, I'd better. Mrs. Walker, this is your husband.
1: Mr. Walker?
0: Oh, wait. 10 years ago, he disappeared. On the day he left, he received an anonymous letter telling him that if he would go to a certain part of his range, he'd find the men stealing his cattle. He did. Was shot and lost his memory. His memory didn't come back to him until he was caught in the fire in which he lost his sight. He came back not to tell who he was, but to learn how his family had gotten on. If I'd let him have his way, he'd have disappeared again. He felt that after his absence, after the accident that cost him his sight, he wouldn't be wanted here. Now, I knew he was wrong.
1: Father.
2: Mary, my little girl. My little girl.
1: Yes, Bob. It's his voice. I knew I'd heard it. Oh, Father, I've been such an old fool. Never think
2: of it. Forget it, honey. I've been gone, but now I'm back again. And thanks to the Masked Man, we can start all over like before. Just think of that and nothing else.

0: 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I'll put one at Lads onto it. Very nice, young Harold. If you like that sort of thing.
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0: Danger was a byword with the men who built the West. And when they ran into a danger that was too hot to handle, those men were quick to call on United States Marshal Wild Bill Hickok and his big deputy Jingles. That's how Wild Bill and Jingles got mixed up in a batch of bad medicine at Dry Gulch. Burly, black-haired Jack Halloran and his section crew had just finished building the big railroad bridge across Dry Gulch. Now they were laying track above the bridge through the woods of Windy Flats.
1: All right, get humping. Put your backs into it.
2: Water boy! Where's that kid with the water?
1: He'll be here. Now, Mickey. Mickey!
3: Coming, Pop. Who wants water?
1: Red there.
2: Yeah. Where you been? Out whipping a whole tribe of Indians single-handed?
3: No, I just...
2: Oh, this water's hot. Why don't you keep it fresh from the spring? Afraid to go down there alone?
3: No, I ain't, and you know it. How is the Indians get you? You're a big loudmouth.
1: Mickey, now calm that stuff. Get on your horse and get down to the spring. The men have to have water to lay track.
2: Yeah, like I said.
1: And you lay off the kid, Red.
2: Yeah.
1: Now go on, Mickey. Go fill those water bags.
3: Sure, Pop. But I ain't gonna give this big redhead no more of it if he dries up. Oh, Starhead. The old redhead ain't gonna get none of this water. He'll see.
4: Hey, an arrow. Indians. Real Indians.
5: Oh.
4: How can the horn do it? You're just an Indian kid. You ain't no bigger than me.
5: Me, little Red Fox.
4: Yeah? Or I'm Mickey.
5: Huh. You, me, be friends. Make powwow.
4: I just assume. I reckon.
5: You make gift, me make gift.
4: You? You mean... I give you something, and then you give me something? Well, what are you going to give me? You got to say first.
5: Me give my moccasin.
4: That's okay, I reckon. Take them off. Here, I'll give you my bowie knife. Heck, these don't fit me. Got any bigger ones?
5: Me go back camp. Get bigger. Long foot.
2: Water! Where's that kid? Hey, water!
4: Aw, heck, I got to go back.
5: Me come back. Sundown. Make call.
4: Okay, you come back later. I'll listen for the hooty owl. You meet me here. Understand?
5: Meet here. Me go now.
2: Well, it's about time. What's the matter, kid? You run into a whole tribe of Indians at the spring?
4: No, not a whole tribe. But I saw an Indian, and I talked to him, too.
2: Oh, kid, you sure can make up the tall tales.
4: Well, I did.
2: Here, give me that water. There ain't an Indian within 40 miles of here.
6: Hey, that was an arrow. Indians shot a hole in this water bag.
2: Indians,
4: hey. You find that sneaking little coyote?
1: All right, come on. Get out behind those tires, Red. Take some of the men. Take cover on the engine there.
2: Yeah.
1: Shoot over them. Don't kill them unless you have to.
7: 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So you like them even better than you did from here on, believe me. 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You'll need plenty because everyone in your family, Pop and Mom too, are going to like them. Yes, sirree, kids love Pops, moms love Pops, and Pops love Pops. In a little while, we'll say it together. Right now, let's get back to Wild Bill Hickok.
0: A few minutes after Mickey Halloran had left Little Red Fox at the spring, Indians started a furious attack on the railroad construction crew. Meanwhile, not 10 miles to the east, United States Marshal Wild Bill Hickok and Jingles were on the road from Pottersville to Windy Flats.
8: Oh, old Froggy went a-courting, and he did ride. Froggy went a-courting, and he did ride. Froggy went a-courting, and he did ride with Miss Something by his side. Say, Bill, this sure is pretty country through here.
9: Yeah, Jingles. And it always looks better when there's no trouble staring us in the face.
8: It sure does.
9: Uh-oh. Hey, Jingles, look down the road there.
8: Where?
9: Behind us.
8: Oh, yeah. Hey, that rider's sure fogging it. Hey, look, he's motioning to us.
9: Pull up and we'll wait for him. Woo, Buckchuck. Woo, steady.
8: Oh, ho, ho, Joker, ho.
9: Man, he's sure in a hurry.
8: And I smell trouble, sure as shooting.
10: Mr. Hickok! Mr. Hickok! I thought I'd never catch you.
9: What's on your mind, mister?
10: Engine trouble at Windy Flats.
8: Hey, Bill, that's where they're building the railroad.
9: Indian trouble?
10: Yeah, that's what I said. I got a message from Jack Halloran about an hour ago. Seen you ride out of Pottersville this way this morning, so I took off after you.
9: What'd the message say?
10: Well, it didn't say much. Just said, Halloran, pink. That means emergency. To all points. Send Hickok. Indians are... And then the line went dead. Oh, I hate to think what that means.
9: Jack Holler is not one to yell for help unless he needs it. Well, thanks, old timer. Come on, Jingles. We got 10 miles of...

0: Madison pass those Kellogg's Corn Pops. 'Cause here comes Guy Madison as Wild Bill and his pal Jingles, which is me, Andy Devine. We got another rootin' tootin' Wild Bill Hickok adventure story for you from that great new cereal with the sweetening already on it, Kellogg's Corn Pops! Corn Pops!
1: Kellogg's Corn Pops brings you Wild Bill Hickok, transcribed in Hollywood and starring Guy Madison as Wild Bill and Andy Devine.

0: Halloran, if you don't do something about them engines, you ain't gonna have no crew left.
1: Get back to work, Red. I got no time for beefs from a two-bit yellowback like you.
0: Why, you can't call me
2: all
0: that.
2: All right, small-timer, you ask for it.
3: Damn, Pop! Stop the machine!
0: Ah, he ain't big enough, sonny.
3: Oh, he ain't, huh? You big dried out.
1: All right. It's enough, Mickey. Come on, Red. Get up. Get back to work.
0: I ain't working no more on this railroad. Pay me off. I got money coming.
1: That's good with me. Right here. That covers you up to the minute. And don't let me see that ugly mug within 10 miles of this camp again. Now get out.
0: You ain't gonna see me, but you ain't heard the last of me, Halloran. You wait and see.
3: Hey, Pop! Hmm? Here come two riders. Ain't that Wild Bill Hickok?
1: Yes, son, yeah. Yeah, like I told you, he's come.
4: Oh, howdy, Jack.
5: Hello, Bill, Jingles.
6: Afternoon, Jack. Heard you had a little trouble, so we come a-running.
3: I'm Mickey Halloran. Howdy, Wild Bill.
4: Well, hello there, son. Glad to meet you. Shake hands with Jingles, my deputy.
6: Well, hello there, Button. Put her there.
1: Come in the office car, Bill. I got a real mystery on my hands here.
4: Mystery? What do you mean, Jack? I thought it was just engine.
1: Yeah, well, that's the mystery. They attacked us full force this morning, raised hob all around the camp, but didn't hit a one of us.
6: How many of them?
1: It seemed like thousands. Must have been a whole tribe.
4: White River Indians? Chief Fighting Bear's tribe, huh?
1: Mm-hmm. Yeah, I know that for sure. Recognized the war paint.
6: Wearing war paint, too, huh? Bill, that's real bad.
4: Yeah. This the first attack?
1: Uh-huh. Ain't seen a one before this morning.
4: You know, that doesn't figure.
1: Yeah, I know it. Something
7: hey,
1: fishy.
7: Fire! Bridge is on fire!
6: Hey, I hear somebody hollering fire!
1: Yeah, look. It's a bridge we just built. It's on fire.
6: That's an Indian trick.
4: Maybe. Come on, let's get down there.
1: Yeah, come on. If I can't get that engine across before it burns, we'll be cut off from Pottersville and supplies.
4: You got steam up. Let's run it across. Well, come on.
6: Across the burning bridge, you loco, Bill?
4: Well, we can try it.
1: Yeah, but it's a long chance, Bill.
6: Well, you take the throttle, Bill. I'll throw the wood.
4: All right, Jingles. Here we go.
1: She's burning fast, Bill.
4: Well, I've got these throttles wide open. Yeah.
6: Go, you iron horse, go!
1: Bill, look. That bridge, it's going to crash. We're going to go down with it.
6: Slam on the brakes, Bill. Stop this thing. Hurry!

0: You jug-headed, rock-brained idiot. What did you go and get in a fight with Halloran for?
1: Because I got fed up.
0: Fed up? Red, I told you to stay on that job and see that they had as many delays as possible.
1: Yeah, but you ain't heard the best.
0: Now, what's that?
1: You wanted them delayed, so after I left the camp, I sneaked back and burned the bridge they just built over Dry Gulch. That'll slow them up for a long time.
0: Yeah, that's right good. They see you?
1: No, and I'll bet they blame that on them engines, too.
0: Yeah, you ain't so bad after all, Red. You got any more tricks up your sleeve?
1: Well, I could think of a few, Blackie, for a little more money.
0: Yeah, you get paid off, all right. I gotta stop that railroad from coming through or my wagon freighters ain't gonna be worth the powder it'd take to wreck them.
1: Well, you know they got the track built right up into the woods on Windy Flats.
0: Yeah?
1: And they got a stockpile of ties and rails about 3 miles up in the woods.
0: They have.
1: Yeah. And I was just wondering how much trouble it'd cause them if there was to happen to be a forest fire pop up across Windy Flats tonight. There's a good breeze most of the time.
0: Red, that's a whopping good idea.
1: Yeah.
0: I can see it now, with the bridge gone behind them and the woods bearing down like a blazing inferno in front of them. That ought to put Jack Halloran and his railroad out of business for a long time to come.
2: Bill, ain't we taking an awful chance riding right into Chief Fighting Bear's camp after all that's happened?
3: Maybe, but I want to hear what he has to say.
2: Well, if talking is all that's done, it's all right. But I look too much like a pincushion. Some of them redskins might get ideas with those bows and arrows.
3: Just let me do the talking, partner. Fighting Bear's always been a pretty good friend of mine.
2: Hey, Bill, look. A white man driving a freighter wagon out of the Indian camp.
3: Yeah. Does seem kind of funny that right after the Indians attack one set of white men, this Jasper comes and goes without any trouble.
2: Well, now that you mention it, yeah, it does.
3: Come on, let's go see Chief Fighting Bear.
4: Hi, Buckshot. Hi.
2: Sheriff Joker, keep your eyes open. Ho-ho.
3: It is a chief with that big Hogan.
2: Yeah. Hey, look at the little shaver with him, just about Mickey Halloran size.
3: He's waiting for us to come up. Easy now. Woo, Buckshot. Woo, boy.
2: Oh, down, Joker.
3: How, Chief Fighting Bear?
2: Howdy, Chief.
0: How? Why Wild Bill Hickok come to Indian camp?
2: Bill, he don't sound a bit friendly.
3: Chief, this morning your braves raided the railroad camp. This afternoon, a bridge was burned across Dry Gulch. Why?
0: Braves make raid, keep bargain, get food for tribe. No kill, just make big scare.
2: Bill, he ain't making sense.
3: Why make big scare, Chief?
0: No talk more.
3: What about that bridge?
0: My braves no burn bridge. Now you go, Hickok. No more trouble.
2: Now, Chief, we were just being friendly.
0: Me friends. You go.
2: Bill, his braves are crowding in. This don't look healthy.
3: All right, Chief. I've seen all I need to see anyway. But listen well. If there's any more trouble, it'll bring disaster to your tribe.
0: No more trouble. You go now.
2: Come on, Bill. Hey, let's get out of here while we still got our hides. It'll be dark before we get back to Halloran's now.
3: All right, Jingles. The first thing we'll find out is what happened to Mickey Halloran.

0: another worm, varmint. I've been laying for you.
1: How?
0: How nothing. What do you mean leading the Indians at our camp this morning? I got a good mind to scalp you.
1: No, me no lead raid. Me friend. Bring moccasin like promise. Here. Now we friends. You listen.
0: Listen to what?
1: Bad medicine. Me hear powwow. Big pale face make talk with father, chief fighting bear.
0: Who was the pale face?
1: Him drive freight wagon. Bring food. Make bargain.
0: He made a bargain with your father?
1: That's why raid on your camp.
0: Well, I'll be.
1: You listen. Soon make more trouble. Before moon come.
0: You mean more trouble tonight? Another raid?
1: No raid. Injun not make trouble. Paleface make trouble.
0: Where?
1: On Windy Flat. Big fire.
0: Fire? On Windy Flats? The stockpile Dad's got up there. I bet that guy. I gotta tell him.
1: No tell him. You, me, we stop him.
0: Hey, now you're talking. We'll be heroes like Wild Bill Hickok.
1: Good. Come, me show you.
2: Mickey! Hey, Mick! Answer me or come here!
3: I don't know where he's going, Hickok. Nobody can't be far.
4: Well, he might have gone down to the spring.
5: Why don't you take a look, Jingles? If you find him, bring him here. I'll stay and talk with Jack.
4: Okay, Bill. I'll round up the little maverick. I'll track him down and run him to the ground.
3: Well, be careful. He doesn't spin you one of them tall tales about whipping a fab of Indian single-handed, Jingles.
4: Don't worry, Jack. That little button can't hoorah me. Now, let's see. Spring's down this way. Ooh, it sure is dark tonight. Sure hate to have one of them Indians sneak up on me from behind one of those trees. Oh, but I could lick a whole tribe of them. Just lick them single-handed. Sure I could. Why, I'd... Hey, what was that? Stick them up! Oh. Just a little old bird. Maybe it was a buzzard just waiting for me.
3: Hey, Bill, it's been over an hour and no sign of Mickey or Jingles.
6: Wow.
3: Who's that?
5: It's Chief Fighting Bear.
6: He look for Little Red Fox. Him gone from camp. Come this way.
5: That's his son, Jack.
6: You see my boy?
5: No, but now maybe things begin to tie up. Maybe we better start looking for all three of them pronto.
6: Hey, well, Bill, look. Windy Flats.
3: Where? Bill, forest fire on Windy Flats.
5: Those kids are up there.
3: The engine. It's still got steam up. There's water barrels in the flat car. Come on.
5: Come on, Chief. You're in this, too.
0: You turn us loose, you hear?
1: Me get loose, me scalp you.
7: This is better than I figured. You walk right into my hands. Halloran's kid trying to stop me. Well, you can stay right here till the fire burns the whole woods. I'm getting out before it does.
4: You ain't what? Getting out of nowhere, mister.
7: That's what you think, fat boy. Nobody's stopping me.
8: There are two things I like about this here Wild Bill Hickok show. I like the excitement, and I like the cereal that goes with it. Kellogg's Corn Pops. 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And Pops love Pops. Now let's hustle on back to the show. ¶¶
9: Blackie's treacherous henchman has just set the forest fire and captured Mickey and Little Red Fox. He's about to leave them tied up in the path of the forest fire and escape when he's stopped by Jingle's voice.
10: You ain't getting out of nowhere, mister.
7: That's what you think, fat boy. Nobody's stopping me.
0: Oh. Boy, you got him, Jingles.
1: Keep good shooting.
0: It sure was, just like Wild Bill Hickok.
10: Well, now, thank you, partner. All right, you red-headed varmint. You ain't hurt much. Get up. I'm going to stomp out that fire with you.
7: No, no. I've had enough.
10: No.
0: Hey, Jingles, the tires first.
1: Here come Iron Horse.
10: Yeah. Hey, it's the train. They must have seen the fire. Don't you move, redhead, or you're a dead coyote.
7: I ain't moving. But let's get out of this fire.
10: All right, Mickey, you're loose. Now untie Little Chief Red Fox and let's meet the train. Hello, Bill!
11: Jingles, you got the kids with you?
10: Yeah, everybody's safe and sound, Bill.
3: Mickey, are you hurt, boy?
0: No, Pa. Huh. We almost caught Red setting a forest fire.
3: I'm going to tan your hide when I get this fire out.
5: Well, we better hop on it. Those flames are heading for the track.
10: You got blankets and sacks with you?
3: Yeah, I have. Everybody grab one and dip it in those water barrels and beat out the fire.
10: Come on, now. Let's get going before we get our tail feathers burned off.

0: Well, Bill, I reckon that about does it. We got that old fire lit.
1: Yeah. Now I think it's about time to settle up with this redhead.
2: Yeah? What are you going to do with me, Hickok?
1: Run you under the sheriff. But first, I want to know what caused all this trouble.
2: I ain't talking.
0: You better talk or I'll stomp you into that bed of coal.
2: Oh, no. Now you already shot a hole in my shoulder. I'll talk. I'll leave me alone.
1: All right, we're listening.
2: Wasn't all my fault. I was hired by somebody who didn't want the railroad to go through. Same went for Chief Fighting Bear.
1: What do you mean?
2: Well, same hombre paid the Indians off in food just to throw a scare into the crew.
1: All right, what was the Jasper's name?
0: Quick, you ringtail varmint. Talk!
2: I'll talk. His name is...
0: Bill, they're in the trees.
1: I see him. All right, mister, come on out in the open.
3: You ain't gonna get me, Hickok. I'll get you first. Get off. No, don't shoot again. I give up.
1: I guess I don't have to ask you who you are, mister. Now get back there and let the chief identify you.
0: Hey, Bill, that's the weasel we saw driving the freight wagon away from Chief Fighting Bear's camp.
1: That's right, Jingles.
4: Him see him one make bargain. Bring food to tribe.
1: That right, Chief Fighting Bear?
5: Him bad medicine. Lied to Fighting Bear. Fighting Bear make big mistake, think him friend. Him lie.
1: Well, we'll put him where he won't lie to anybody else for a long time.
6: Gee, Wild Bill, you and Jingles are a two-man army. You ought to see the way he stopped that old redhead. Bang, bang!
7: All right. That's enough out of you, Mick. You come on. You got a licking coming.
6: Aw, oh, Dad, I didn't do anything.
5: Little Red Fox, you come. You get same.
6: Oh!
0: Hey, now, hold on. Now, hold on, you two big, tough papas. Them's my partners you got by the ears, and I just risked my neck to save their hides, and I ain't about to stand by and see them tan for nothing, see? Gee, willikers, don't I sound tough.

0: And now, here are the stars of Wild Bill Hickok, Guy Madison, and Andy Devine.
1: Thanks for being with us today, folks. Andy and I'll be back again next week, same time.
2: Right, Guy. And all you Wranglers, be with us, because I know the story, and it's a humdinger. Yes, sirree.
1: Meanwhile, Andy and I also hope you'll remember to get Kellogg's Corn Pops.
2: Right. It's a great new cereal with the sweetening already on it.
1: You bet it is. Andy and I think Corn Pops are great. So long.
2: See you next week.

Yes, sir, be sure to listen next week at this same time on this same station when Kellogg's Corn Pops brings you another exciting story of Wild Bill Hickok, starring Guy Madison and Andy Devine in person. Today's cast included Bill Boucher, Tom Holland, Fred Shields, Johnny McGovern, Stuffy Singer, and Jack Moyles. Our director is Paul Pierce. Music by Dick Orant. This is a David Heyer production, transcribed in Hollywood. This is Charlie Lyon reminding you, kids love Pops, moms love Pops, Pops love Pops. Kellogg!

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1: The magic island of Euclidea is rising from the sea. Not so long ago, the Euclideans submerged the island, taking it down to the bottom of the old volcanic crater and making everyone believe it had been destroyed. Now, the island is coming out of the water again. This brings a very real danger to Captain Tex Bradford and Elaine Raleigh, who are attempting to imprison the Euclideans in their underwater city. When the island is above water, G-47 and his men will have more openings for escape than Tex and Elaine can watch.
2: How's it look to you now, Elaine?
3: The island is rising very slowly, but the tops of the defense chambers are showing above water.
2: At that rate, we'll have a couple of minutes to work in.
3: And what can we accomplish?
2: I'm not any too sure, but we've got to do our best to keep those fellows from getting loose.
3: You have only one charge of your solvent left. Is that correct?
2: That's right. Only one.
3: Then that may be used to guard only one exit. And when that island is above water, there are at least 8 openings through which the Euclideans may escape.
2: Oh, I know it, but we'll have to run a bluff of some kind.
3: I do not understand fully what you mean by bluffing. But this is a time to be sure what you are doing.
2: Yes, if you can be sure, but when you can't, bluff.
3: Then bluff quickly. The island is rising.
2: Have we got enough compressed air to taxi us around to the other side of the island?
3: I think not.
2: It's our only hope.
3: I will try to cross the island. That is much shorter.
2: Well, sure it is. But if the island comes up before we get across, what then?
3: Our position will be no worse than it is now.
2: You're right, Elaine. All right, give it all you've got.
3: The jets are wide open. The air supply is diminishing very rapidly.
2: We're getting across the island, too. Hey, look out.
3: I will not strike that defense chamber.
2: Can't open the doors and those things until the island is completely above water, can they?
3: Not without flooding the entire lower level of the island.
2: Good. Now, when we get to the other side... Say, we're scraping on the surface of the island.
3: It will be a very narrow margin, Captain. But I believe we will be over the side of the island before we are held by touching it.
2: Let's hope you're right. We made it.
3: So I believe.
2: Now cut your rudders around hard. We've got to get right back besides that elevator housing before we lose headway.
3: It will take only a few seconds to complete our circle.
2: Things coming out of the water mighty fast now.
3: What is your plan, Captain?
2: Well, now look, we'll want to stand by as near the elevator housing as possible. Near enough that I can reach out and break those bottles of solvent against the elevator door.
3: I see. Then that will allow your solvent to eat down through the surface of the island, and the ocean will flood into that elevator shaft.
2: Right. And if I remember the layout of this island... They can't shut off that water before it reaches the power rooms and puts the whole island out of commission.
3: That is correct, Captain. Water going into this shaft will flood the entire island, forcing anyone within it to take refuge in the main city of Euclidea.
2: That's what we're going to try to do, Elaine. And it's our only chance. When one of those doors opens, we'll warn whoever comes out that if they attack us or attempt to advance towards us, I'll break these bottles over the elevator housing, and the solvent will eat its way into the island in 5 seconds.
3: An excellent plan, Captain. With the Euclideans driven back into the main city, we will have only the surface airlock to watch.
2: Right, and we're going to have to do something pretty soon. Looks as if that island is about on top.
3: It is now in position. Any moment we may expect to see a door open in one of the surface chambers.
2: Well, I'll hold on to the side of this pier with one hand and hold the solvent in the other.
3: Is there no way in which I could help you, Captain?
2: Afraid not. There's not much room in these little doorways.
3: Look, the central control chamber.
2: Yeah, the door is opening.
3: One of the Euclideans is coming out on the surface.
2: Well, I'll stop that. That's all for you. Don't come any nearer.
4: And what will you do if I advance upon you?
2: I'll break these bottles of my solvent against this elevator housing. I'll flood your island.
4: That would be very foolish, Captain Bradford.
2: Well, that's what I'll do.
3: Try to find out what Thales has in mind.
2: Suppose I break this bottle now. What will you do?
4: Do you not see the large ray gun protruding through the wall of this chamber at my side?
2: I'm not afraid of your ray guns. You ought to know that those rays won't penetrate one of your own boats.
4: This ray will. We will use the metallic ray on you.
2: What's a metallic ray, Elaine?
3: It will melt the metal of this plane as if it were wax.
2: Well, Thales, looks just like we stand here and look at each other for a while.
4: You will lower your solvent carefully into the water and release it?
2: I will not.
4: Then we will turn the ray on your plane.
2: Go to it. And when you do, I'll break those bottles on the elevator shaft. If we sink, we'll take this island with us.
4: It will mean your life.
2: And without us on the surface to open these locks for you, it would mean the life of everyone on Euclidea.
3: Thales seems to be uncertain.
2: I thought that might stop him for a minute.
3: Yes. He's going inside the chamber and closing the door.
2: That gives us a little breathing spell.
3: Your position is most uncomfortable, leaning far out the door with your arms extended.
2: Well, my arms are getting a little numb.
3: Why not use this respite to relax for a moment? Place the solvent on the floor of the plane.
2: Great to. bet you they're watching us right now. And the minute I take my arms in, they'll blow this plane to pieces with a metal ray.
3: Yes, that is quite likely. However, you cannot maintain that position indefinitely.
2: Maybe not, but I can get out into the water and hold these things here a long time. Then when I get tired, you can get out and hold them.
3: Even so, that will give us only a few hours. It is well after noon now. In a few hours, it will be dark. Then the Euclideans can attack us easily.
2: I know it, but I want those few hours. Now, if you'll hang onto that arm so I don't bump those bottles against the island, I'll slip out into the water.
3: Very well, Captain.

0: Easy now. Don't bump those things together.
1: I will be careful.
0: There we are. Now I'll keep floating here where I can support myself on the plane.
2: We'll hold out until night at least.
3: Bishop Gregory, calling the plane. Gregory boat to Captain Bradford. Hello, Tex. Hello, Tex. Can you hear me?
4: Gee, Mrs. Gregory, you can't raise them at all now.
1: No, Jerry, I can't raise them at all.
4: Joan and I went in and tried that little portable set in the captain's cabin. We thought maybe this set wasn't working just right.
1: Yes, I know what you and Joan did, Jerry. And even though it didn't fool me, thanks a lot for a grand gesture.
4: Huh?
1: Now, Jerry.
4: Honest, I don't know what you're talking about, Mrs. Gregory.
1: You don't remember having Joan use that portable transmitter, call me here, pretend to be Elaine, and tell me that all was well?
4: Oh. Oh, I'm sorry. I guess we didn't do so well.
1: It wasn't your fault, Jerry. Joan couldn't conceal the Euclidean training in her voice. Elaine has moved more often in the world, and she speaks as we do, with very little effort.
4: Yeah, I should have thought of that.
1: We all could have thought of a lot of things, Jerry. And like yourself, we thought of them too late.
4: Oh, now, Mrs. Gregory.
1: I know what you're going to say, Jerry. And it's fine of you not to blame me for this. But after all, I started the whole thing, looking for Joan. And I gave my permission for Tex and Elaine to attempt this wild flight.
4: But gee, Mrs. Gregory, we don't know for sure that anything's happened to them.
1: Possibly not. But it's nearly dinner time. And in a few minutes it'll be dark. And we haven't had a word from them since early morning.
4: They said the island was being raised again.
1: And that would mean Tex and Elaine captured. Or worse.
4: Well, they wouldn't hurt Tex any more than they'd hurt any of us.
1: But this time it's different, Jerry. They'll have Tex's formula. There won't be any further reason for them to treat us kindly.
4: Well, quit worrying about it for a little while.
1: I'm sorry, Jerry, but I can't take it as calmly as you do.
4: Well, that's what I mean. Be calm, like me.
1: You don't realize that you've twisted all the buttons off your shirt.
4: Huh? Well, how did I do that?
1: Oh, just sitting there calmly, twisting the buttons.
4: Yeah, well, I'm not doing any better than you are.
5: Have you received any word as yet?
1: Come in and close the door, Joan, dear.
5: Yes, Mother. You look very worried. What has happened?
4: Nothing. Plenty of it.
1: That's just the trouble, Joan. Nothing has happened.
4: What have you been doing?
5: I have been in the pilot house with Mr. Johnson. He says we have made unusually good time.
4: Good time?
1: It seems to me that we've been crawling.
5: I do not understand just what has happened. But Mr. McLeod, the engineer, who has done something to the motors. And we have been going much faster than is safe for this boat.
1: Good old man.
4: Yeah, the boat holds together.
1: The motors are making a terrible noise, and I suppose it isn't doing the boat any good. But if we can arrive there by noon tomorrow, well, we may be in time to do some good.
5: Mr. Johnson says we will arrive at the position of Euclidea at daylight.
4: Daylight?
1: Why, Joan, that isn't possible.
5: I thought not, but we are within a few hours' run of the island.
1: Oh, if Tex could only know that. It's getting dark, and they'll be in some terrible position there with darkness coming on. And Tex will be figuring that we're 18 hours away.
4: Daylight's only 12 hours away.
5: Mr. Johnson said we would arrive in 12 to 13 hours.
1: Those 6 hours would mean a lot to Tex, if he's waiting for us.
4: If he's waiting for us? You know he's waiting for us.
1: No, Jerry. I can only hope that he's still waiting.
5: Now, Mother, that feeling will not help.
1: Oh, I'm sorry. You're both so cheerful, and it all seems so hopeless.
4: We could try him again on the radio if you want to.
5: Yes, Mother, we will try again.
1: Very well. But we've been trying for hours.
4: Well, maybe they're just too busy to answer us, or maybe their radio's too weak, or maybe they've gone on to the island to capture it.
1: Or maybe a great many other things. But you don't believe it any more than I do.
4: Oh, all right. I'm scared about what's happened to them, but let's try the radio anyway.
1: We may as well. Patricia Gregory to Captain Bradford. Gregory boat calling Bradford. Hello, Tex. Pat calling. Hello, Tex. Can you hear me? We are within 12 hours of you. Can you hear me? We will be there in 12 hours. Hello, Tex. Hello, Tex. Oh, it's no good.
4: Sure doesn't seem to be, but... Well, let's keep the receiver open anyhow.
1: Oh, do as you like, Jerry. I'm going out and walk around the deck.
5: Do you wish me to come with you, Mother?
1: No, Joan, dear. I want to walk quietly, all alone. I'll feel nearer to Tex. Outdoors. He's outdoors, too.
4: Gee, Joan. Your mother's sure down in the dumps, isn't she?
5: I do not understand down in the dumps, Jerry.
4: I mean, she's feeling bad.
5: Oh, Mother is very hopeless.
4: Well, Well, I feel the same way, but I thought if we acted cheerful, it might make it a little easier for her.
5: Our radio message from the other cabin did not deceive her, did it?
4: Not for a minute.
5: I thought it would not.
4: If only we knew what Tex was going
5: Jerry,
4: to do.
5: Jerry, the radio.
6: Gregory, standing. Island. Guard. Sinking. Hurry. Few hours. We'll sink. Gregory. Hurry. Bradford. Sinking. Hurry.
5: Oh, Jerry, that was Elaine.
4: Yeah, and she and the captain are in trouble.
5: Serious trouble. They are sinking.
4: Maybe they meant the island.
5: No, Jerry, their plane is sinking. Elaine said hurry.
4: Well, look here, Joan. No matter what happens, don't tell your mother.
5: But Jerry, she...
4: No, Joan, not a word to her. We'll tell Johnson, the skipper, and the engineer, and they'll break this boat trying to get up to there. But it won't help her to worry your mother anymore. And maybe we'll be in time. Elaine said sinking. She didn't say sunk. And there's plenty of hope for some good luck between sinking and sunk.
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0: presenting the adventures of Jungle Jim. Last week, after breaking up the Purple Triangle Revolution, Jungle Jim received the reward of $50,000 from the hands of Mr. Cooper, the American Vice Consul. He then attempted to see Shanghai Lil and find out why their telephone connection had been cut off so abruptly. But Jim walks into a trap set by two members of the Purple Triangle organization. Anna, former sweetheart of Derek Bluger, and her Russian partner, Sergei. Turning the tables on them, however, Jim takes both of them prisoners and hands them over to General Fu Yong Sen. Then he kept an appointment with Vice Consul Cooper for dinner. When a waiter attempted to forcibly eject an old man from the restaurant, Jim went to his rescue. The thrilling adventures of Jungle Jim are pictured each Sunday in the Comic Weekly, the world's greatest pictorial supplement of humor and adventure. The Comic Weekly, each page printed in full colors, is distributed everywhere as an integral part of your Hearst Sunday newspaper. And now we continue our story. Jungle Jim's brawny fist smashes into the waiter's jaw. And he goes to the floor.
1: Let that be a lesson to you, you yellow-faced mug. Next time you try that strong-arm stuff, pick on someone your own size.
2: Come on, Bradley. We'd better get back to our table.
1: Well, where'd that little cockney disappear?
2: Oh, Hawkins eased himself out that door as soon as the waiter let go his arm.
1: Oh, I'm sorry he left so quick. I wanted to talk to him.
2: He had his nerve coming into a place like this anyhow. He's nothing but a waterfront tramp.
1: Oh, I don't agree with you, Mr. Cooper. That man had the air of having been somebody at one time.
2: Don't waste your sympathy on Hawkins. He's been panhandling up and down the Boone for months. Let's get back to our corner table. We're rather conspicuous.
1: No, I'm sorry. I didn't realize I put you in an embarrassing spot. Being from the consulate, of course, you're a public figure around here.
2: Well, I am rather well known.
1: I guess I sort of forgot I wasn't in the jungle country. But that waiter made me mad.
2: I know. They make me mad all the time. But there's nothing you can do about it. Well, here we are. Now we can finish our dinner.
1: Right.
2: Oh, by the way, I've been wanting to meet you for some time, Bradley.
1: Yes?
2: I believe we come from the same neighborhood in the state.
1: Where's that? I've covered a lot of territory.
2: Garden Valley, Texas.
1: Garden Valley?
2: Yeah.
1: I thought I heard that old familiar drawl in your voice. I lost my Texas accent kicking around the jungle.
2: You sure enough wandered away from the old Triple X ranch.
1: Say, how did you know about that? Darn few folks know I used to ride herd for Triple X.
2: Well, I'll tell you how I know. When the rodeo announcer would declare the wild steer open contest was won by Jim Bradley of the Triple X ranch, I'd be sitting up there on the fence rails rooting for you.
1: Really? Well, what do you know about that? It sure is a small world after all.
2: Isn't it, though? After you left Garden Valley, I used to wonder what had become of you. Where you were, what you were doing. Where have you been since?
1: Well, if you ask me where I haven't been, it would be more like it. I've been in almost every jungle in the world, except India.
2: Just for excitement?
1: No, I sort of drifted into the business of collecting wild animals for zoos and circuses back home in America.
2: That's a man-sized job, sure enough. No doubt you've had plenty of excitement.
3: Mr. Bradley, message for Mr. Bradley.
1: Huh? Where?
3: Mr. Bradley, Jim Bradley.
1: Here, boy. My name's Bradley, Jim Bradley.
3: Mr. Jungle Jim Bradley?
1: Right.
3: Message for you.
1: Oh, thanks. Oh, from General Fu Yong Sen's office. Excuse me, Mr. Cooper.
2: Certainly.
1: Oh, that's great.
2: Good news, huh?
1: Best ever. Fu Yong Sen has located Shanghai Lil and set her free.
2: Well, that is good news.
1: Oh, say, Mr. Cooper, what time is it?
2: It's 8:30. Why?
1: Well, I'm afraid I'll have to dash away and leave you right after this dinner.
2: You will?
1: Yes, the general says Lil's leaving Shanghai tonight.
2: Well.
1: And I want to see her before she leaves.

0: While Jungle Jim and Mr. Cooper are having dinner, something entirely unforeseen is happening in the detention cells at General Fu Yong Sen's headquarters.
1: Sergei.
2: Yes, Anna.
1: Did you hear what the new guard said when he came to relieve the one who was watching us?
2: No. I must have been asleep. What did he say?
1: He said they found where we hid Shanghai Lil.
2: They have. And we are held prisoners here. If only we could do something.
1: Yes, Sergei. Oh, I'd give a lot for just 1 hour of freedom.
2: 1 hour? I could do everything in less time than 1 hour, Anna.
1: I know. You'd go straight to the rooms of Jungle Jim Bradley, eh?
2: Yes. That would be my first visit. He got us into this place. I thought you said he would be easy to handle.
1: You? Didn't you say there was no man you couldn't handle? Put your hands behind your back, you politely tell him. And the next thing we know, our hands are behind our back.
2: How was I to know he was pulling a trick on us?
1: Stupid fool. I told you to have to watch him every minute.
2: What's to become of us now?
1: We're to be held here for the court-martial. After that, I think even you can guess what'll become of us.
2: Death by the firing squad.
1: Yes.
2: Never. We must escape from here, Anna.
1: Yeah, but how? They have us down here in these isolation cells. What chance have we got to escape?
2: Only one. And it's a bold and dangerous stroke to freedom. Are you willing to make it with me?
1: Have I ever held back from danger where the Purple Triangle Corps has been at stake?
2: No. You're a true comrade, Anna.
1: Well, then, what's this bold and dangerous stroke you speak of?
2: We must overpower the guard when he brings us our food tonight.
1: But we haven't any weapons, Sergei. Suppose we do overpower the guard. How can we make an escape without weapons?
2: You think they disarmed us because they had the pistol with which we held up Jungle Jim Bradley?
1: But, Sergei, what else...
2: Look.
1: What? You have a pistol in your boot.
2: And look, Anna.
1: And another in the other boot. Oh, Sergei, you're marvelous. Thanks to your strategy, we're well armed.
2: Here. You take this pistol. I'll keep this one for myself.
1: Shh. Listen. Someone is coming down the hall.
2: Guard with the food.
1: Yeah.
2: Hide your pistol, Anna. We must get him into the cell.
1: Yeah, but how?
2: Smile at the unsuspecting fool.
1: All right.
2: I will stand over here, close by the wall, just to one side of the door. When he enters to put the food on the table, then we shall have him prisoner.
1: But suppose he doesn't come inside?
2: Then we shall have to wait another chance. But if you smile, Anna, he will come in. Shh. Take your place opposite the door.
1: All right. Oh, good evening, guard.
3: Here is your food, prisoner.
1: Oh, but aren't you coming in to put it on the table? You are a prisoner in my country. We'd never throw your food at you like a dog.
3: My orders were to give you food. Nothing said about entering cell.
1: Oh, but the tray is so heavy, and my comrades asleep in the corner. Won't you bring the food in? Just this one time.
3: This one time, yes.
1: Put it right on the table, guard.
3: Yes.
1: Sergei, you killed him.
2: I don't know. There is no time to waste finding out. Come, Anna. Now is our chance to escape. There. That will keep him from giving the alarm, if he's able.
1: Sergei,
2: yes?
1: Listen.
2: Yes.
1: A squad of soldiers. What do we do?
2: They'll have to get back in the cell until they have passed by.
1: Hurry, Sergei.
2: Come.
1: Do you want to be caught like a rat in a trap?
2: Get inside quickly while I drag this unconscious fool out of the way into
1: the
2: corner. There.
1: Sergei.
2: Yes.
1: That spilled tray of food.
2: Yes.
1: If they look in, they'll see it and may investigate.
2: And we must appear to be crawling over it. Quickly.
1: I understand.
2: Give me
1: you
2: that tray.
1: You idiot, look what you've done.
2: You
1: spilled that food all over
2: I
1: the floor.
2: I spilled the food. You were the one
1: my dress,
2: it.
1: Too.
2: What are you talking about?
1: Hold on, anyway. You asked
2: for it. It wasn't my fault.
1: Was
2: you.
3: You're the one
2: anyway. This clumsy fool of a woman spilled our food.
1: Ah.
2: Will you have some more sent to us, please?
3: No. Let that be a lesson to you.
2: But
3: squad, forward, march.
2: See now, are you satisfied? You.
1: I thought we were in the soup for fair that time.
2: Yes. The coast is clear now. Come, Anna.
1: We'll avenge Derek Luger at last.
2: And the Purple Triangle will yet be the symbol of China.
1: What shall we do first, Sergei?
2: Kill that Jungle Jim Bradley.

0: All unmindful of his danger, Jungle Jim lounges around his rooms in the hotel, attended by the ever-faithful Kolo.
1: Yes, sir, Kolo. The world's a mighty small place after all. Imagine running across a chap from Garden Valley, Texas, way over here.
2: Yes, Ituan. Kolo no fine boy from Burawani here.
1: Well, you never can tell, Kolo. You may be walking down the street some sunny afternoon and walk right into one of your neighbors from Burawani. It only happens when you aren't expecting it.
2: Tuan Jim, no worry. Kolo no expected.
1: Oh, remind me to visit the American Jockey Club again soon, Kolo. They sure serve a real meal there with all the trimming.
2: Yes, it won. Kolo want hear about fight.
1: Oh, yeah. Well, when we got to the place, a ragged old man opened the car door. He told Cooper he was hungry, and I gave him something to buy a dinner. Well, while Cooper and I were waiting for ours to be served, there was a commotion at the door. And a huge, hulking waiter was twisting the old man's arm and trying to throw him out of the club.
2: Yes, it won.
1: Oh, I left the table and knocked the waiter out with a right to the jaw.
2: After you knock out waiter, what happened?
1: Well, the old fellow disappeared, so we went back to our table. Then I got a note from General Fu Young Sen telling me about Shanghai Liu. So I met her and took her to the train. She's going on a secret mission for him.
2: No see her for a long time?
1: No, even she doesn't know for how long.
2: Who this old man you rescued, Tuan Jim?
1: I don't know who he was, Kolo. But he looked to me as though he had been someone who had seen better days. For all his rags and unkempt appearance, he seemed to be a pretty fine fellow. There was something about that old man that I can't forget. That expression in his eyes. Oh, she was there, Kolo.
2: Yes, Ituan. Kolo, see.
1: Who is it, Kolo?
2: Him, old man.
1: Old man, eh? Why, that must be the fellow I've been telling you about. Bring him in.
2: Yes, Ituan.
3: Good evening to you, Governor.
1: Why, you're talking.
3: Right you are, sir. The name is Hawkins, Peter Hawkins.
1: Well, Hawkins, I was just talking about you.
3: Well, I found out your name and address from Mr. Cooper, Mr. Bradley. And I come around to thank you for helping me out with that waiter blow.
1: Oh, forget it, Hawkins.
3: That I won't, sir, begging your pardon. It was blinking decent of you.
1: Oh, sit down, old man. Oh, Kolo, fix up a couple of sandwiches.
2: Yes, it's one.
3: Sandwiches? Oh, say, Governor.
1: Don't try to tell me you couldn't eat them. You're hungry, and I know it.
3: Well, there's no use trying to deny it, Governor. I can always eat a bit of grub, and that's a thing.
1: I knew it. I knew you were hungry.
3: Hungry? Until you give me that money tonight, sir. I hadn't eaten a blooming mouthful for 3 days.
1: Oh, that's terrible.
3: Well, terrible or not, sir, it's the gospel truth.
1: Well, how do you manage to live, Hawkins?
3: Oh, I picks up a penny now and then, opening cabs like I did when you and Mr. Cooper drove up to the American Jockey Club tonight. That's a laugh, ain't it, sir? Me, opening cabs when I used to be sitting on the box of the finest cab in London.
1: Well, maybe fortune will smile on you again soon.
3: Yes. Once I thought as much, Mr. Bradley, sir. But now I've sort of given up hope.
1: Oh, I'm terribly sorry, old man. Here, pull yourself together. Have a sandwich.
3: Thank you kindly, sir. It ain't myself I mind so much, sir. It's my son, sir.
1: What about him?
3: Will you see, Governor?
1: Kolo.
2: Yes, it was.
1: See, he was there.
2: Kolo, go see.
4: Where is Jungle Jim Bradley?
1: Here I am. Oh, General Fu Young Sen. Well, how are your prisoners?
4: I have come to warn you.
1: Warn me of what?
4: The prisoners killed their guard and escaped.
1: Yeah?
4: They are armed. Your life is in danger.
0: Again, Jungle Jim finds himself in a dangerous situation. But what bearing will Old Man Hawkins' story have on the future adventures of Jungle Jim? The dramatization you have just heard will appear in full-color action pictures in the Comic Weekly, the big Comic Weekly distributed with your Hearst Sunday newspaper everywhere. In the world's greatest pictorial supplement of humor and adventure, the Comic Weekly, you will find all the famous characters who live in the world of color pictures. There's the amusing antics of the Little King, the pathetic adventures of Barney Google, the mischievous pranks of the Katzenjammer Kids, and of course, Bringing Up Father, Toots and Casper, Flash Gordon, and many, many others. See all these famous characters in your copy of next Sunday's Comic Weekly. And don't forget our date next week, same time, same station, for a continuation of the adventures of Jungle Jim.

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2: 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Thank you.
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1: From the heart of the jungle comes a savage cry of victory. This is Tarzan, Lord of the Jungle. From the black core of dark Africa, land of enchantment, mystery, and violence, comes one of the most colorful figures of all time, transcribed from the immortal pen of Edgar Rice Burroughs. Tarzan, the bronzed white son of the jungle. And now, in the very words of Mr. Burroughs, the story of African Thanksgiving.
2: It was late fall, and the heat hung like a stifling blanket over the jungle, where it bordered the native city of El Reden. Even the recently cut branches that covered the pitfalls were dry and lifeless. There were many of these traps designed to protect the city against marauding beasts. A huge lion lay on the bottom of one of the pits, gasping for breath in the arid heat of noon. For a moment, the lion seemed confused as the slender figure of a white girl came hurtling down into the pit. Then he crouched low, snarling. He was about to spring when a bronze savage leaped into the pitfall and came slowly toward him, a gleaming shaft of steel in his powerful hands.
3: Grasp that root over there and scramble up the side.
4: Merci, monsieur.
3: Start back to the city. Hurry.
4: I will do as you say, monsieur. I should not have run away in the first place.

0: Well, I better scramble out of here myself. Now, that girl's out of sight already. She really must have run as fast as she... I wonder what she meant by standing no chance of escaping. I think I'll go back to the public inn at El Redan and find out.
1: Usually, the inn at El Redan was either completely deserted or almost so. But now the walled courtyard was crowded. A dozen Arab horses were tethered there. A cortege of slaves stood about, and an enormous Senegalese guard stood sentry at the inn's entrance. His fierce eyes gleamed from beneath a scarlet fez, and he raised a huge broadsword as Tarzan attempted to enter.
2: Not go past this door.
0: The sign proclaims this to be a public inn, and I desire to enter. I'm looking for a girl who just ran from the jungle.
2: Is no girl here. Inn is closed to others during stay of Sheikh Hassanin Mohammed Hazara, my master. Room for no one else.
0: I believe the girl is here, and I intend to talk to the owner of the inn.
3: What is the cause for the disturbance, McKee?
2: Jungle man say he talked to you. I tell him...
3: Ah, it is Tarzan. May I be of service, Jungle Lord?
0: I seek a young French girl.
3: French girl? There is no French girl here.
0: Well, I should like to meet Sheikh Hazara and see what he has to say about her presence. Perhaps you have been paid for your silence.
3: I will confer with him, but you shall have to remain here. And I must lock the door against the possibility of your intrusion.

0: You are both fools. Had you invited this Tarzan to enter, I could have easily explained away the matter of the girl. But now you increased his curiosity. You make matters most difficult.
1: We only did what you ordered. You said no one else was to be admitted.
0: Unless I satisfy the curiosity of this jungle man, he may bring the police here. I cannot afford questions until I have reached my own land with the lovely French mamselle.
1: If there's nothing further you wish of me.
0: But there is, innkeeper. I desire you to prepare the most lavish meal of which you are capable, and to bring forth the best wines your cellars afford.
1: But of course, mighty sheik. I hasten to carry
0: Just
1: out...
0: a moment.
1: Yes, mighty sheik.
0: Give me the key to the front door.
1: Of course. Here. I hasten to do your bidding.
2: What you do, master?
0: I shall throw the door open wide for the lord of the jungle. I shall invite him inside, and I shall honor him with food and drink. And whereas you two stumbling fools have only piqued his curiosity, I shall lay it to rest. No man shall deprive me of the beauty of the French girl. She shall be mine for all time.
2: You want Muki Kar guards? Watch Tarzan if he try make move against mighty sheik.
0: I am more concerned with the actions of the girl. Go upstairs and tie her up, both her slender wrists and her tiny feet. Also, place a gag in her mouth and leave the whip where I can reach it easily should it be necessary to prove to her once again that I am the master.
2: I do as you say.
0: Good. With a gag in her mouth, she cannot cry out. And I am quite confident that I can outwit this jungle man.

0: The last time Tarzan had been to the inn, it had been a crude affair. But for Sheik Hazara's visit, it had been hung with silken drapes and lavish brocades. Indeed, it seemed like an oriental palace, and the innkeeper and his assistants were scurrying about, preparing a lavish meal for the desert potentate and his most honored guest.
1: But I insist you remain with me. It is not pleasant to dine alone.
2: I shall accept with thanks. I desire to discuss one of the members of your entourage.
1: But who among my followers has deserved the notice of such a noble one as you?
2: The young French girl who ran into the jungle and then returned here. And I warn you not to deny her presence.
1: Why should I deny it?
2: The Senegalese guard and the innkeeper pretended I had imagined her. I thought they acted on your orders.
1: They were but exercising caution. You see, Tarzan, we have not as yet been united by the vows of marriage, nor can we be until we have reached my land. Here, the government frowns on a man having more than one wife.
2: And this girl is returning to your land voluntarily?
1: Before you take your departure, you may hear with your own ears the girl's admission that she goes with me voluntarily. Turn just a little this way, my dear, and I shall cut the last of the thongs that hold your tiny feet. Ah, yes, the gag. I shall remove it immediately. I am afraid Muki misunderstood my orders. I did not wish you bound again. I have given up hope of taming you, Rene. There you are, my insolent beauty.
3: What trick are you planning now?
1: I am through with tricks. This afternoon you ran away and were almost killed. I shall not continue to press my suit. If you would rather face a jungle lion than me, you must detest me greatly indeed.
3: It is not that I detest you. At least I did not at first, but I came to Africa to meet the man I love. And I have no intention of becoming a member of your harem.
1: I have abandoned all hope of taking you home with me.
3: What do you mean?
1: A jungle potentate said he'd seen you in the jungle this afternoon when you ran away.
3: You're the creature who killed the lion with a knife and then let out a scream like that of an insane man?
1: The same. He desires you as one of his wives, and I have decided to let him take you.
3: Oh, no.
1: Perhaps you may enjoy the life in the jungle more than you would the life among my people. There you will be dressed in crude skins. You will live in a filthy hut. Beasts will be on your very doorstep. Your companions will be the foul-smelling savages with rings through their noses. And if you do anything that displeases them, you will be torn limb from limb and devoured by these followers of Tarzan.
3: Oh, no. No, please, Ezra. Take me back to Algiers. The one I love was to meet me there. He will be worried sick by
1: now. I had
3: now
1: decided to return you to Algiers. But now that this jungle lord has taken a fancy to you, I may find it difficult.
3: I will not go with him. You've got to save me from him, Ezra.
1: He demands to see you before he leaves. But perhaps we can resist his demands.
2: Hazara, why is your slave dragging the girl in?
1: She is shy, except before me. Bring her over here, Muki.
4: Yes, master.
1: Musicians, cease your playing. We have an important jungle potentate who would put questions to this fair young damsel.
2: Why do you shrink from me, girl?
3: I saw how you acted this afternoon. Are you killed with your bare hands? Am I to admire such a savage?
2: But I killed only so that you would not be injured.
3: You are like the rest. You protected me only so that you could live.
2: I protected you because your life was in danger.
3: And that wild scream, what did that mean?
2: It was the victory cry of the bull ape. I learned it from...
3: The bull ape? Oh, save me from him, Ezra.
2: You do not require saving from me. I came here only because I thought the Sheik held you against your will. I heard you say something about standing no chance to escape.
3: You misunderstood me. I said no such thing.
2: Well, I was sure I heard you say those words. I intended wresting you from Sheik Hazara and taking you away to wherever you wanted.
3: You will not take me. I will not go with you. You are a jungle savage and I would rather be dead than
1: that
3: you.
1: That is enough, Rene. Are you convinced, jungle lord?
2: Yes. I apologize, Hazara. I shall be on my way now. Thank you for your hospitality.
1: Not at all. We shall sojourn here for a few days before we ride on to the desert. Feel free to visit me at any time.
2: I shall not come back this way. I'm returning to the heart of my jungle. Goodbye.
0: I shall show you to the door, Tarzan.
2: Thank you, innkeeper. I'm sorry I insisted on entering your inn, but I was under the...
1: Musicians, resume the music of my land. Muki.
4: Yes, master.
1: Fetch my hookah. I desire the sweet incense of my pipe after this trying ordeal. I would have peace and rest before our journey of the morrow.
3: You are taking me back to Algiers so that I can meet him.
1: Algiers. I should journey all the way back to Algiers so that I may give you to another? No, my dear René. I am taking you to the desert so that you can become my bride.
3: But you said that...
1: I said just enough so that you will respond to Tarzan as I had hoped. You will continue to speak and act as I desire. And if my words do not convince you, be reminded of my other methods by the sound of my whip.
0: It was cold and penetrating that night as Tarzan made his way deep into the jungle. But the morning was hot again, and the unseasonable dryness had scorched the earth and destroyed the plants and the small game. Even the carrion birds were hungry, and as Tarzan made his way through the upper level, he could see a flock of them circling vainly over the jungle wilds. Then, suddenly, the ugly vultures who ordinarily fed on decayed flesh plunged downward. They had sighted a prey, and the scent of man, not yet dead, assailed Tarzan's nostrils. He streaked through the treetops, and a moment later he could see the hideous giant-like birds clawing and pecking at an exhausted white man. Tarzan leaped down, and his knife described great arcs as he stabbed furiously at the monstrous scavengers of the jungle.
4: It's no use. It's no use anyway.
2: What's no use?
4: Trying to make way through the jungle. I'll never find her anyway.
2: You're searching for someone?
4: I was searching. Not anymore. I'm finished. I'll never find Renee.
2: Renee? I've seen a girl by that name. Of course, there are many French girls whose names are Renee.
4: Oh, no, you don't. I've been taken in too many times as it is. Last one who claimed he'd seen her brought me into the jungle. He took the fee I'd promised him, and then he deserted me.
2: I see.
4: And the woman back at the hotel in Algiers, all she was interested in was money, too. Well, I don't know what your angle is, but you can beat it. If I'm going to die in this stinking jungle, I'll die. I've been taken for the last time.
2: Well, perhaps the vultures who escaped my knife shall not be cheated out of their meal after all.

0: Well, at least the rain has come, Bill. You won't have to die in the blistering heat.
1: Back home at this time of year, everything's golden, red and brown. Kids are cutting out jack-o'-lanterns and women are roasting turkeys, baking pumpkin pies. There's a holiday we call Thanksgiving, Tarzan. I was going to take Renee back to America for Thanksgiving.
0: Perhaps you might like to talk about Renee before you die.
1: Yeah, I met her in Paris. I was an exchange student there, engineering. We fell in love and I wanted to marry her, but I didn't have enough money to satisfy her parents. Oh, no, the way they figured it, she was going to marry a millionaire. Some oriental potentate had seen her at the store where she worked, offered him a fortune for her.
0: And they sold their own daughter?
1: No, they didn't do that, but it convinced them more than ever that Renee would make a brilliant match. And maybe they should have sold her to that Sheik Hazara. She'd have been better off.
0: Sheik Hazara?
1: When I graduated, I went back home. And 6 months ago, I had a chance to come to Africa on a job. And I'd be a little closer to Renee, so I took it. We corresponded regularly, and she wrote she was running away from home, that she'd meet me in Algiers.
0: What happened?
1: My job was almost finished, but I couldn't leave until all the loose ends were tied up. I was a couple of days late in reaching Algiers, but the woman who ran the little hotel there where Renee was to go had promised to take care of her.
0: And she didn't?
1: I finally got the truth out of her, or part of it anyway. She'd made up some far-fetched story about having received a message from me, and she convinced Renee that I wanted her to meet me in the interior.
0: Well, why did you do that?
1: Someone had paid her to do it. I couldn't force her to tell me who it was, but she admitted Renee had hired some Arab guides to lead her to me in the jungle. It's the last that was ever seen of her. I've been searching for her ever since.
0: Bill, ever since we've met, you've doubted my intentions, even though I saved your life. I also saved Renee's life, and she treated me as though I were a leper. But regardless of whether you want my help or not, you're going to get it. If it's within my power, the two of you will have a reason for Thanksgiving.

0: That's the inn just ahead.
1: Yeah. It's obviously deserted. Said there was a huge caravan stopping there.
0: Sheikh Azara said they would remain here for several days. But they could have changed their plan, I suppose.
1: Ah, the whole story's fantastic. A remote inn transformed into a potentate's palace.
0: I didn't say exactly that. I said that the interior had been decorated with rich fabrics and costly ornaments. It must have taken weeks of preparation to make the place ready for the coming of this desert ruler. Innkeeper? Innkeeper!
1: Ah, there's no one here.
0: There is someone here. I can catch the scent of man.
2: Yes?
0: It is Tarzan, innkeeper.
2: Tarzan? I know no one by that name.
0: You... But I was here last night.
2: You must have mistaken my poor inn for another. No one has been here for years, and I have never before laid eyes on you.
1: So you were leading me on with a story that was nothing but lies.
0: Come inside with me, Bill. Get out of the way, innkeeper.
1: What? Rich fabrics and costly ornaments. Place is dusty and unkept.
0: Innkeeper, what happened to the trappings that hung here last night?
2: Trappings? I believe you have lost your reason, jungle man.
0: Where is Sheikh Hassanin Hezara and his followers? And where is the French girl?
2: You speak in the most amazing riddles. I know of no sheik or of any French girl. Certainly you must have confused my inn...
1: I apologize, Tarzan. She was here.
2: What?
1: Yes, innkeeper. You may have sprinkled dust around and you may have erased all the other signs of your recent visitors. But I found this in the corner over there.
0: A shoe.
1: One of Renee's shoes. Our friend here must have overlooked it. I know it's hers. It's of French make, and it's her size. She has tiny feet. Not another girl in 1,000 could get this shoe on.
0: Now deny my story, innkeeper.
2: I only lied in order to save the young man greater sorrow.
1: What do you mean?
2: Just after you left, Tarzan, the girl grasped a flagon of poison and drank deep.
1: No.
2: She was buried early this morning in the graveyard at the edge of the city.

0: That cough's getting worse, Bill. You should have found shelter.
1: Not until I visited her grave.
0: A damp graveyard is certainly a poor place for a man with a cough. It's certainly a desolate place at night.
1: It's all my fault. If she'd never left France, she wouldn't be lying in this miserable cemetery. If I'd written to her to wait until...
0: Shh, shh. There's someone over there.
2: You!
3: Yes, Effendi?
2: Why are you digging in the rain and at night?
3: When someone dies at this time of the year, the sepulcher must be completed before the rains come too heavy. I was packing the earth firmly about this grave that was filled but this morning.
1: Renée's grave.
3: I know not the occupant of this final resting place, save that she was a young French girl who traveled in an Arab's caravan. The caravan has left.
2: But not before you were well paid to heap heavy rocks on the grave and pour cement between the cracks.
1: He told you he was just trying to make sure the rains wouldn't...
0: Hold on to him, Bill. He may regain consciousness soon. I didn't hit him hard.
1: Well, why did you hit him at all?
2: Because he isn't a grave digger any more than you are. He's one of Hazara's men, and he was attempting to make sure no one would ever open that grave.
1: What are you doing?
2: I'm digging up the coffin. And I'm reasonably certain we'll find it empty.
1: Well, Renée may be alive, but I think we've lost their trail now.
0: No, Bill, we haven't. The signs are even clearer now that we're beyond the rain belt.
1: I haven't seen any signs, even the ones you tried to point out to me.
0: Well, they covered their trail fairly well. Hazara hoped the story of Renée's death would discourage us, but he wasn't depending on it completely. Are you sure you don't want me to hunt for some small game, Bill?
1: Oh, I couldn't eat.
0: How do you feel?
1: Better than I thought I would, after sleeping in that wet treetop. Frankly, I'm sick of Africa. If only I could find Renée, I'd take her to America so fast she wouldn't even have time to catch her breath. I don't think we'd ever leave the good old USA again.
0: But... first to find her.
1: Yeah. It looks so hopeless. How can we hope to catch them when they're on horseback?
0: Well, they too are traveling by foot now. Their horses were lame by the time they reached the last pass. You could tell by the uneven depth of the hoof marks.
1: You could tell? I couldn't tell a thing. All I know is that if I ever come face to face with Hazara...
0: You will be face to face with him, and soon. And, Bill, you must not show your hatred. You must act as I advised. You must pray that Renée is smart enough to catch on. If she makes one sign of recognition, it will mean the end for both of you.
1: Looks like quite a celebration.
0: Well, these native cities are always holding pageants and parades and dances. They're meant to please their gods. I only hope the chief will agree to our part in the ceremony.
1: I guess you know what you're doing. But I'd like to go right to Hazara's camp and just...
0: Oh, do you know why Hazara made camp on the edge of the city?
1: No.
0: Because his horses can no longer carry their burden. If he's to reach his own land, he must have camels. And the natives won't be willing to sell them for any price until their celebration is over.
1: Yeah, but in the meantime...
0: I'm going to have a talk with their chief, and you're going to dye your skin black and dress as a native witch doctor. Then you're going to make a call on Sheik Hazara.

0: Rene, I must speak to some local witch doctor who has just arrived. You had best retire into the quarters of the women.
1: All right. I will go. Only I do not see what...
2: Greetings, Sheik of Great Desert.
0: My humble greetings to you. Rene, I told you to go.
2: No. Woman is to stay. You in my city. So I give orders.
0: As you say, witch doctor. Why have you come?
2: Today is great celebration in our village.
0: Yes, I know that. Your chief told me that,
2: that
0: I
2: would... we not sell you camels until parade through city over.
0: Yes, that was his decision.
2: But now, new decision made. Since you and your camp are within limits of city, one, your party, must join in parade to gods.
0: I shall be most happy
2: This woman, she is great beauty. She please our gods. She ride camel at my side. I have spoken.
0: Rene, it is best to humor these native leaders. You'll have to do what he says.
1: All right, Edera. I am ready to come with you, witch doctor.
2: Good. Camels tethered before entrance of Bet. Come with me. Goodbye, Sheik Hazara.
3: All right, Bill, Rene. We're far enough from the Sheik and his men now.
4: Oh, oh there, oh.
3: Hey, I'm almost able to manage a camel now.
1: Oh, you were wonderful, witch doctor, Bill.
3: It was a fine performance. Well, it's time to remove your makeup now. We'll leave these camels here and take to the jungle. I guarantee that the Sheik will not be able to follow our trail. It'll be 3 or 4 days until the natives sell him camels, and by that time, you'll be on your way to America.
1: America?
3: Gee, I wonder what my friends back home would have said if they could have seen me dressed like that native witch doctor and riding at the head of that fantastic parade.
5: Oh, the parade was part of a week's feasting to honor the gods of the fields. Grain is thrown upon the ground in the belief that some of the earth's yield must be returned to it, or otherwise it will become barren. The celebration is held at each harvest time.
3: Oh, sort of a Thanksgiving ritual, huh? Thanksgiving. Hey, it's Thanksgiving today.
1: What is this Thanksgiving?
3: That's a holiday you'll find out about in America, Renee. We'd be too late for the turkey and the pumpkin pie this year. We still have a lot to be thankful for. And number one on the list is having met Tarzan.

0: In just a moment, we'll return with a preview of our next story of Tarzan. During the past 10 years, the price of museum specimens has doubled and trebled. Today, an African elephant is worth $6,000. A giraffe brings $4,000, a hippopotamus $5,000, and a white rhinoceros $15,000. Tarzan attempts to halt the plundering of the jungle by an unscrupulous murderer, and he encounters Hunter's Fury, which is the title of our next story.
1: Tarzan, a transcribed creation of the famous Edgar Rice Burroughs, is produced by Walter White, Jr., prepared for radio by Bud Lesser, with original music by Albert Glasser. This is a Commodore production.

0: the cough drops.
1: I came across Mr. Kipley in the meadow by the church. If I've painted that spire once, he said, I've painted it a dozen times. He offered me an apple pie. An artist needs inspiration, he explained. Golden shortcrust pastry, delicious apple filling, and just the right amount of sugar sprinkled on top. But then, when it comes to the little details, Mr. Kipley does have an exceedingly good eye.

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They seek him here, they seek him there. 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Is he in heaven? Is he in hell? That damned elusive Pimpernel.

Marius Goring, star of the motion picture Red Shoes, as Baroness Orksey's immortal character, the Scarlet Pimpernel.

0: The rain came suddenly, as it does in Paris. One moment, the Place de la Grève was filled with a screaming rabble, and the next, the mob was scurrying for shelter. Tony Dewhurst and I, caught away from our carriage, sought shelter in a doorway.
1: Oops, they could do with a thrash.
2: Not now, and not from us, not so openly.
3: And there's room here for her.
2: Well, of course.
4: Oh, mademoiselle, there's room here for you, miss.
5: Yes, no problem.
6: I want to go there with them. Oh, merci.
4: Ah, you're quite welcome.
3: You might take that shawl off your head. It's positively dripping, you know.
4: There, all over my pumps. Not that he ain't ruined already.
6: I am sorry. There. Is that better? If I inconvenience you, I will go.
3: Oh, no, no, mademoiselle, not at all.
4: Well, whether you're here or not, I know I shall catch pneumonia either way.
6: For you, monsieur, that would be tragic. For me, the rain has ruined my flowers. Does it matter what one dies from, the rain or starvation?
4: Oh, well, the flowers ain't that bad. Just droop in a bit from the moisture. Matter of fact, we'll buy the lot.
6: No, monsieur.
3: Why can't we buy them?
6: Because I do not seek charity. The flowers are no good. There is only one good flower left in the world today, monsieur. A flower that comes from your country.
4: I'm afraid I don't understand you, mademoiselle.
6: You have a flower, monsieur, called the Scarlet Pimpernel. But in these days, it has a much greater meaning. To many of us, it is a symbol of hope. Of escape, do you understand me now?
4: You mean the good heavens, girl. You're not talking about that legendary character the French secret police have invented.
6: He is not an invention, monsieur. He lives, I tell you. An Englishman like you. I must find him.
3: Why, mademoiselle?
6: To save the life of my father. Monsieur, an accident of fate has made it possible for me to talk to you. I beg you, help me.
4: Oh, but... Well, we're just ordinary Englishmen, my dear. Not blasted heroes like this Scarlet Pimpernel of yours.
6: No, but you nor other Englishmen. He may be among your own friends without your knowing.
4: Well, in which case it would be quite impossible for us to help.
6: Not impossible, monsieur. I ask you to do only one thing. Wherever Englishmen gather, tell them that a woman needs help. It may reach the ears of the right man. My name is... Emily Rambeau.
3: Emily Rambeau?
6: I live at 15, Rue de la Dernière Espoir. In English, monsieur, it means the street of the last hope. Oh, I must go now.
4: Oh, in this confounded rain.
6: Look up the street, monsieur.
3: A troop of soldiers, Blakeney.
6: Would they be out if they weren't seeking someone, monsieur? I beg you, remember what I told you. Adieu.
0: She was gone as suddenly as she appeared, slipping furtively along the side of the buildings as the soldiers who had entered the street fanned out and moved from doorway to doorway, peering into each face.
3: Do you think they saw her?
0: No, she clung to the wall. The facade of this doorway blocked their view.
3: Did you ever see a face like that outside a dream?
0: Rarely.
3: I waited for you to say something to her, Blakeney. Poor, half-starved creature, a word of encouragement.
4: You mean the sort of word Monsieur Chauvelin would like to hear me utter?
3: You mean her approach to us was deliberately staged?
4: I didn't say that, but it might have been.
3: Well, that would mean that Chauvelin finally does suspect you.
4: Oh, not at all.
3: But...
4: Reason it out, Tony. She might approach a dozen Englishmen in a dozen different ways. Then Monsieur Chauvelin would wait, like a cat, for one of them to turn up at 15 Rue de la Dernière Espoir.
3: It would be a clever trap.
4: And Chauvelin is a clever man.
3: But suppose she was telling the truth, Blakeney?
4: Then there's nothing to be concerned about, Tony. The lady left her address. It's a place to send a message. We'll see the lady again, Tony. But not on the street of the last hope.
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0: Now, Marius Goring as the Scarlet Pimpernel.
1: The messenger was a street urchin whose eyes could see nothing but the gold coin clutched in his grimy fist. I selected a rendezvous outside the city on the road to Orléans.
2: It's... Go all right, Emily, Rambeau. Don't be alarmed.
3: Are you...
2: Let's say that I'm the man you wanted to see, mademoiselle.
3: Oh, I had heard that you were a strong man, monsieur. You hold me very lightly. I am ashamed that I fainted. I can stand now.
2: Very well. I didn't know you'd come on foot.
3: I do not own a horse, monsieur, or much of anything else. I came the only way I could.
2: I'm sorry. There were reasons.
3: I can understand. I would have walked 1,000 kilometers through a gauntlet of devils.
4: Here's the brandy, but I'm afraid there's no glass for the lady.
2: I don't think she'll mind. Drink quickly, mademoiselle, then tell me your story.
3: Thank you.
4: You can see the road from here. I'd better watch the fields in back while you talk to her.
2: Might be best. Could be patrols about.
4: Blow a whistle when you want me.
2: Right.
3: Oh, that was most welcome, monsieur.
2: It will serve to warm you. Your father's the one who's in trouble, isn't he?
3: Yes.
2: What sort of trouble?
3: He is on Citizen Chauvelin's list of suspects. Because I am his daughter, I had been watched almost constantly.
2: Has Chauvelin made an open accusation of treason against your father?
3: No, but you know what happens to people once they are on the list. Accusation and arrest are certain in a matter of days, perhaps hours. Even while I'm here, they might be taking him.
2: Please, oh. I assure you, he will be saved.
3: Perhaps I should tell you who he is, monsieur. General Rambeau.
2: General Rambeau? But he's...
3: An invalid, monsieur. A man with a useless body, but a man with a mind and a soul.
2: Where is your father now?
3: Where I came from, monsieur. 15 Rue de la Dernière Espoir.
2: Oh, yes. The street of the last hope. We'll make that last hope a good one. Here. Take this gold.
3: But
2: take it.
3: I...
2: Buy the best of food tomorrow. See that you and your father are both well fed and ready for a long journey.
3: To where, monsieur?
2: To London. And safety.
3: He cannot ride, monsieur.
2: I said everything would be taken care of. Believe me.
3: Perhaps there are some things even you cannot do.
2: Nothing in life is ever certain, mademoiselle, but one can always try. We'll be ready at 10 o'clock tomorrow night. I will call for you at the Street of the Last Hope.
3: Answer! Oh, please, somebody answer!
5: Wait! Wait! Are you trying to rouse
3: me? Let me in, quickly!
5: Citizeness! Who are you to come breaking into my...
2: Well,
5: Citizeness Rambeau, what do you want?
3: To trade with you, Citizen Chauvelin, for the life of my father.
5: Indeed? And what do you have to trade?
3: The Scarlet Pimpernel.

0: Long before the appointed hour of 10 o'clock, Tony and I put our plan into operation. It was only 4:30 in the afternoon when we turned into the Rue de la Dernière Espoir, disguised as chimney sweeps.
1: Like it?
2: Like it? It's foolproof. The ladder will make a perfect litter for the old gentleman.
1: Wait a minute, Pigmy. What about the girl, Emily?
0: I will go into the house one last time for a forgotten broom. It will be she who comes out, dressed in the clothes I'm wearing.
2: You'll move away quickly, then. The night will protect you. But you'll be left.
0: Well, of course I'll be left. But left in a house that is not under guard. All I need do is wash my face and stroll off in the simple French garments I wear under these.
1: Fine. But one thing more. What of the people in the house you plan to use? They may not want the services of chimney sweeps.
0: Then we shall have to tie them up in the interest of cleaner chimneys, dear Tony. After all, our services are free.
1: I'm afraid Citizen Chauvelin won't think so. To him, all bills from the Scarlet Pimpernel come rather high.
0: Enough laughter, citizen. After all, ours is a grim and unhappy trade. And there is our chosen place of work. Number 17, Rue de la Dernière Espoir. Oh, citizen, comrade, horse. All right, Tony. No slip-ups. Let's get it done.
3: Somebody at the door, Emily.
4: Yes. I know who it is.
3: Is it soldiers? Have I been publicly accused? If it is, I have my gun under my robe.
4: No, Father, there is nothing to fear. You will not be taken. I will tend to it. I am coming! Good evening, Citizen Chauvelin.
5: Good evening, Citizeness Rambeau. It is 9 o'clock. My men are being placed in this quarter. I hope for your father's sake that nothing goes amiss.
4: The Pimpernel has given me his word, and he is a citizen of honor. You wouldn't understand that, Citizen Chauvelin. Nor would I.
5: I am not interested in your comments. Captain?
6: Oui, Citizen Chauvelin.
5: Are your men deployed?
6: Oui. If you dressed as soldiers, but the rest as you instructed, out of uniform. They will seem casual strollers as they patrol in twos and threes.
5: Good. I will be waiting at my headquarters, Captain. See that I get the report I wish. If the Pimpernel should manage to get into the house without being seen, Citizeness Rambeau will signal you by opening the blinds. Won't you, Citizeness?
4: Oui.
5: The cup there, Captain.
6: It has been there all day, citizen. A bad chimney. That is why there is so much smoke.
5: Yes.
6: I can call the sweeps and order them away.
5: No. They would wonder why. It is natural for the cup to be there. It may help to alleviate any suspicion of a trap. Leave it.
7: Quick. Lean over the edge. Wait over. Careful. By the door to number 15, Mademoiselle Rambeau and a captain of the army and...
0: And that other one is Citizen Chauvelin.
7: Good heavens. She's just shook hands with him. Blakeney, it is a trap.
0: Yes. All right. Come away before somebody looks up here. So we better think fast.
7: We've got to get out of here, Blakeney.
0: We will get out of here. At 10 o'clock. And with General Rambeau.
7: It's impossible.
0: Until it's done. Come on, get out of these sweep's clothes. No, no. No. First, go down to the cart. You know where the guns are hidden?
7: Yes.
0: We'll bring two, loaded, and all the powder we have. Then we'll change garments. We'll be dressed as ordinary citizens, just as the others are down there.
7: Well, what are you going to do?
0: Set off a blast in this basement of the house. Then rush into the street, screaming that the Pimpernel is trapped in here, disguised as a chimney sweep. They've seen the sweeps. Now they'll think we're two of the soldiers.
7: Now, that should draw them away from number 15.
0: Now, you take orders from me as though I were a superior. I'll order you to move the sweeps cart. Stop it in front of number 15. Rush in there. I'll be right behind you. Once inside, we'll fire our pistols.
7: But why draw them that way again?
0: So we can carry the general and his daughter out as though they've been shot on Chauvelin's orders to prevent their escape. Leave it to me.
7: The girl, too?
0: Yes. Knock her out. You may have to. Maybe our only chance.
8: your men down here, Captain.
6: You order me?
0: By special command of Citizen Chauvelin. Don't let them escape. And you, Citizen, move that cart. The cursed Pimpernel must have some need of it.
8: Oui, Commandant.
9: Tony leapt in response to my order. And as I hoped it would, it seemed to convince the captain. He and his men rushed into the billowing smoke from the blasted building. Tony had moved the cart swiftly to number 15. I followed.
8: You all right?
0: Fine. Let's get what we came after.
8: Hit the door hard.
0: We've no time.
8: Right. Here goes.
4: Did they get him?
0: No, mademoiselle. Not yet.
4: It is you.
6: Who are these men, Emily?
1: We're friends, sir. Come to take you to safety.
0: You don't know me, General, but I'm known as the Scarlet Pimpernel. If you and your daughter will do as I say...
4: He will die. I have my own way of saving him, monsieur. Help!
0: Sorry, mademoiselle.
6: I will kill you for this.
0: Put that gun down, sir.
1: Please, General, listen to him. Your daughter betrayed us to Chauvelin.
6: You lie, monsieur.
0: That can be proven later when we get both of you out of here. Now listen to those madmen. They'll kill her and you and us.
6: What do you want me to do?
0: Now just seem like a dead man when I carry you out of the door and dump you into a cart. You will hold on to your gun, though, in case it's needed.
6: All right, monsieur. But if you lied about my daughter...
0: You may have any satisfaction you wish. All right, Tony. For two shots.
8: Well, that drew them, all right.
0: Let's hope we're right about the rest of the plan. Come on, pick her up.
8: Right.
0: And you, come on. Over my shoulder. Let's move, Tony.
6: Come on. What happened in there?
0: Captain. A precaution. Citizen Chauvelin ordered these two executed on the spot if the Pimpernel was not taken without trouble. Have your men got him surrounded?
6: There is nothing to surround. That building is empty.
0: Empty? You fool. Did anyone see those chimney sweeps come out?
8: No.
0: Dave, get after him. The roofs, the cellars, everywhere. You let him get away, Captain. And Citizen Chauvelin will send you to join those two. I would happily pull the trigger myself.

0: Now, Marius Goring as the Scarlet Pimpernel.
1: Seas calm tonight, Tony.
2: Yes. This moon, we'll soon be seeing Dover.
1: The general all right?
2: Fuchs brought him some food a while ago. He was sleeping.
1: Good. Did he talk to his daughter at all?
2: Yes. Finally. After all, she's his own flesh and blood.
1: Where is she?
2: Why? Don't tell me you're going to talk to her.
1: Yes, I am. Where is she?
2: Standing back there, alone, near the stern. She... Good heavens, look! She's climbing up onto the...
3: Elinie! Don't jump!
4: Come off there!
5: Let me go!
4: No. Cry if you wish, but I won't let you go.
5: I betrayed you. I repaid your kindness and bravery.
4: You were trying to save the life of your father, Emily.
5: Believe me, I would not have done such a thing to you to save myself.
4: I know, but I forgive you, Emily. You're a woman, and a woman has no scruples, no mercy when she's trying to protect somebody she loves. Maybe that's why the world has lasted so long.

The Adventures of the Scarlet Pimpernel, starring Marius Goring, with music composed and conducted by Sidney Torch. Produced by Harry Allen Towers.

0: You know, some marmalades get some of their tang from added flavoring. 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What would you rather have for breakfast?
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5: 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Wind southeast. Ceiling 1,200. All clear.
6: Okay, this is Hop Harrigan coming in.
3: Yes, it's America's ace of the airways, coming in for another transcribed episode in the adventures of Hop Harrigan. Say, gang, here's the second in our series on the Civil Air Patrol, its great job during the war, and its plans in the years ahead. First of all, a large majority of the officers of the CAP are civilian volunteers. There are a few exceptions to this, mainly the personnel at National Headquarters at Washington's Bowling Field. The National Commander is appointed by the Commanding General of the Air Force. Under him works a staff of Air Force officers and civilian employees. At each of the state wing headquarters, there's a liaison officer coordinating the work of the wing with others in the nation. That, in short, is the organizational setup of the CAP. Now, right from the beginning, the patrol was called upon to send airplanes and pilots on military missions. It was set up and went into action almost overnight. Early in 1942, when German submarines were attacking American vessels within sight of our shores and were cutting the vital supply lines to our troops, the Army and Navy were not able to fight back as powerfully as they had hoped. There just weren't enough planes and ships to guard the coastal waters. To meet the powerful attack of the subs, CAP volunteers organized three experimental bases with their own planes and equipment. They were unarmed, except for radios, and any time they spotted a sub, the word was immediately flashed back for a bomber to come in for the kill. Many times, the U-boats crash-dived as soon as they sighted CAP planes, and many convoys were saved from attack.

0: More later, gang, so don't forget to listen. And now to our story. Overwhelmed by the attacks of the powerful Lightning Organization, which by blackmail and terrorism is trying to gain control of private flying in the United States, Hop and Tank have taken the first steps in a campaign to fight back. They have called a meeting of three other airport operators who closed down their fields rather than join the organization, hoping that a common united front will destroy the insidious racket. But now the boys find themselves under attack again. En route to New City in their beechcraft on a routine cargo run, they have been intercepted by a reconverted Army P-38, heavily armed. Its pilot flying under orders of George Dudley, following in a Stinson. The P-38 roared down on the beechcraft, firing a burst of machine gun fire not 10 yards in front of the streamlined biplane. And by radio, George Dudley snapped out a strange order.
1: That's all, Harrigan. Your flight ends right here. Turn your ship and land in that field to your left. If you don't, the P-38 will chop your wings off.
0: Immediately realizing the futility of even trying to fight back against such overwhelming odds, Hop complied with Dudley's command and headed in for a landing on the designated field. Dudley followed close behind, parking his Stinson at the wingtip of the beechcraft, and as the P-38 circled overhead like a menacing vulture, stepped out and sauntered arrogantly over to Hop and Tank.
2: That's it, boys. Just stand where you are and nobody will get hurt.
3: Yeah, the cocky little pipsqueak. I'll tear him apart.
4: Easy, Tank. Okay, Dudley, what's the idea?
2: Well, since you don't belong to the organization yet, we figure you don't have any right to carry cargo, Harrigan.
3: We don't have any right.
2: You heard me, Tinker. So I'm taking over from here.
3: Meaning what?
2: I'm taking that stuff in a New City for you.
3: Listen, punk, you'll take them eggs over our dead bodies.
2: If I have to, Tinker, I will. You're wasting my time. Get to work. Start unloading that stuff or that P-38 will chop that old crate of yours into kindling and make an omelet out of that cargo. I don't think old man Jenkins would thank you for that. Seems to me he needs the dough for those eggs.
4: You've got it all figured out, haven't you, Dudley?
2: Right down to a capital T. So how about it? You going to cooperate?
3: Nah, don't do it, Hop.
4: Okay, Dudley, you win.
3: Oh, Hop!
4: It was only us, Tank, all right, but we've got to think of Mr. Jenkins.
2: Sure you do. Okay now, boys, if you don't mind, get to work.
0: A mocking smile on his sallow face, Dudley gestures with his gun, and Hop and Tank begin the task of transferring the cargo from their beechcraft to the Stinson. In 15 minutes, the job is finished, and Dudley leaps into his ship. As he starts the engine, he calls out,
2: "Thanks a lot, boys. You did a great job. If you'd like to work as porters sometime, let me know. I'll give you a recommendation."
4: Low-down punk. Stay where you are, Tank.
2: Now, I'm sorry to have to do this, but you'd better stick around a while.
3: Huh. He's lifting his gun. He's going to shoot.
4: Duck!
3: The rat!
4: Tank, he isn't shooting at us.
3: What?
4: No, he's aiming to the left. Great Scott, our engine.
2: So long, boys. Hope you're wearing your walking shoes.
4: Come on, Tank.
3: You sure he shot into our power plant?
4: Yeah, see, the whole three of them. He must have missed with one.
3: Oh, murder. Give me a hand with a cowling.
4: Right.
3: Hey, what about the P-38? Where is it?
4: It's following the Stinson. We don't have to worry about them anymore.
3: Yeah, lift her off. Check.
4: Yeah. How does it look? Much damage?
5: Enough to keep us sitting here for a while.
4: What do you mean, a while? Can't you fix it?
5: Yeah, but it'll take me at least an hour.
4: Oh.
5: Stand back and give me elbow room. Me and my little pal, I got work to do.
0: Reaching into his back pocket, Tank fishes out his ever-present screwdriver, and as Hop is forced to stand idly by, ducks under the engine housing and begins repairing the damage. An hour and a quarter passes before he finally straightens up, wipes his forehead with grease-smeared hands, and announces,
5: "Okay, Hop, that does it. You'll turn over now or I'll start selling magazines."
4: "Good. Pile in, then. We've got to get back to Lakeville fast."
0: Replacing the engine cowling quickly, the boys leap into the beechcraft and Hop energizes the starter. After an anxious second when there is no response, the engine roars into life. The Tank settles back in his seat, a satisfied smile creasing his oil-stained face. 25 minutes later, they circle the Lakeville airport, preparatory to a landing.
5: "Hey, get a load of all them ships down there."
4: "Oh, yes.
5: Fairchild, 24, twin engine Cessna, and Navium. Where'd all the company come from?"
4: "Must be Ed Blake and the other airport operators."
5: "Huh?
4: Don't you remember? We called a meeting with them this afternoon."
5: "Oh, gosh, yeah.
4: We're late. Give me wheels and flaps. We're going in."
0: Cutting his landing pattern short, Hop sideslips into the runway and taxis to the small airport office. In a matter of moments, he and Tank are being introduced to the two unfamiliar airport operators by Ed Blake.
6: This is Shorty Candler and Frank Bowen.
4: Glad to know you, Shorty.
5: Frank?
4: Fellas.
2: Hi.
5: Hi.
2: Hi.
6: Well, Harrigan, we're here.
4: Glad you made it, Ed. And sorry we're late.
5: Yeah, we had a run-in with them punks in the organization again.
6: Oh, what happened?
4: They hijacked the cargo out of our ship.
2: That sounds familiar, doesn't it, Frank?
5: Yeah, still up the old tricks.
6: Well, why not? They work. That's what drove us out.
5: Yeah, but they're not going to drive us out.
6: Hey, wait a minute, Tinker. We didn't just throw in the towel, if that's what you're getting at.
5: Oh, no, fellas.
2: You'll have to excuse Ed. He's kind of touchy on the subject.
4: Oh, sure.
6: Well, how about it, Harrigan? What's your idea?
4: Well, frankly, I don't have anything concrete just yet. I wanted to get together with you fellas, find out what you knew, and maybe by, well, pooling our brains and our abilities, we could come up with something.
6: Well, if the organization's been hitting you as hard as it hits us, you know it as much as we do.
4: Don't any of you know who the boss is?
6: Nah, I never saw him.
4: How about you, Shorty?
2: No, I don't know.
5: Me neither.
4: Well, we'll find out soon enough. That's a cinch. He's coming here.
6: Here?
4: Yes, I told Brown I wouldn't deal with anyone else.
2: Who's Brown?
4: Man who's been contacting us. Works with a partner, Luigi.
6: Luigi? You mean the big guy looks like an overgrown gorilla?
4: Yeah, that's him. Well, Brown is bringing the boss here for a showdown, so we'll know the score there pretty soon. Do any of you fellas know where the organization is based?
6: As far as I know, they operate everywhere.
2: Sure, most of the private fields in the country are signed up.
4: Out of fear, yes. But they couldn't be trusted with a dirty work.
5: He keeps that Stinson and that P-38 someplace special. I'll bet he does.
4: Say nothing of the other ships he probably uses.
6: I wouldn't know where his shield is.
2: Hey, speaking of planes, you expecting somebody else at this powwow?
4: No, only the three of you.
5: There's a ship just heading down your runway, a C-47.
4: Yeah, Hop, look. I've never seen it before.
5: I wonder...
4: Jumping jetties.
6: What is it, Tigger?
4: Look, there in the fuselage, just behind the door. A streak of light in the red sky. Then it's the big boss himself.
0: Gripping the edge of the windowsill until his knuckles show white, Hop stares at the slowly taxiing transport as it nears the small office. In a moment, he will know who the big boss of the organization is. We all will, gang, so stand by. Now, gang, let's get back to the story of the Civil Air Patrol. Early in the war, after experimental anti-submarine bases, the CAP set up 21 permanent bases to cover the entire Atlantic and Gulf coasts from Maine to Mexico. Bombs and depth charges were attached to the light civilian planes, and they were in constant radio touch with their bases. Often, these single-engine planes went out as far as 100 miles over the sea in winter weather or over high waves, when the failure of an engine meant almost certain death. In this service, 26 CAP men were lost. But against those fatalities, hundreds of survivors of ship sinkings and dozens of Army and Navy airmen forced down at sea were rescued when spotted by CAP observers. Aircraft of the Coastal Patrol were flown more than 24 million miles over water, spotting and attacking many subs. From other bases, inland, the CAP flew missions along the Rio Grande to look for illegal crossings of the border in either direction. They flew so low they could read auto license numbers. In every phase of its military flying, the CAP lost more than 50 men and 150 aircraft. These men, mostly volunteers, gave their lives in the line of duty just as much as any soldier or sailor. Now, Civil Air Patrol ground parties and airplanes may be called into action upon request of the Air Force. These missions are given the CAP when military airplanes are lost over mountainous, desert, or woody country. Gang, the Civil Air Patrol knows how much we need men and women to man the planes of tomorrow. Always remember, America needs flyers. And now, back to our story. The meeting between Hop, Tank, and the three former airport owners to discover a way of fighting back against the Lightning Organization has suddenly been interrupted by the arrival of a twin-engine C-47 transport at the Lakeville Airport. And as the plane taxis up to the small office building, the boys can clearly see the jagged streak of lightning emblazoned on the fuselage. The boss of the organization has arrived. The three airport owners wait anxiously as Hop and Tank watch two familiar figures step out of the plane.
4: There's Brown. Yeah, and that's Luigi behind him. Couldn't miss him.
5: Yeah, but where's the boss?
4: There, that must be him, just climbing out now.
5: His coat collar's turned up. I can't see his face.
4: Awful fat, ain't he?
5: Say, I've seen him before.
7: You recognize him, Harrigan?
5: I'm sure I know him. If I could only get a look at his face.
4: You will in 2 seconds. We're almost at the door.
2: Hey, maybe we better beat it. Hide in that back room there.
6: No, stay put, Shorty. We'll stick with Harrigan on this deal.
4: Thanks, fellas. Get set. They're at the door.
8: Afternoon, Brown.
9: Hello, Harrigan. Wow. Quite a party you've got here.
6: Hello, Brown.
9: Ed Blake. Well, and Shorty Candler and Frank Bowen. What's the matter, fellas? Coming around to see Harrigan for job?
4: How about getting out of the doorway, Brown, and letting your friend in?
8: Yeah, we'd like to meet him.
9: I bet you would. Luigi.
7: Yeah?
9: Come on in and keep these guys covered.
7: Sure.
9: Take my advice, fellas, and don't try anything. Luigi's very quick on the trigger.
4: Don't worry, Brown.
9: Just taking some necessary precautions. Okay, boss, come on in. You got a welcoming committee waiting for you.
7: Indeed. Hop. That voice, of course. Now I know.
10: Good afternoon, gentlemen. It's a pleasure to see you here. And an exceedingly great pleasure to renew your acquaintance, Mr. Harrigan.
4: Great suffering sea snakes. Tobias Finley.
10: Yes, yes, my friend Tinker. In the flesh, you might say. It's been a long time since our last encounter. One in which, I must admit, you emerged victorious. The results of our meeting this afternoon will be quite different. I might say, most exceedingly different.
0: Throwing his head back, Tobias Finley laughs uproariously as Hop and Tank stare at him amazed. So this is the mysterious boss of the Lightning Organization, Tobias Finley, their old enemy, with whom they had fought on many an occasion, and the last person in the world they expected to see. Well, gang, this looks like the showdown. Who will win? You won't want to miss our next exciting episode, so tune in and fly with Pop Harrigan, America's Ace of the Airwaves. We'll be seeing you same time, same mutual station. Pop Harrigan is a transcribed, copyrighted feature appearing in All American Comics magazine.

0: I came across Mr. Kipling in the meadow by the church. If I've painted that spire once, he said, I've painted it a dozen times. He offered me an apple pie. An artist needs inspiration, he explained. Golden shortcrust pastry, delicious apple filling, and just the right amount of sugar sprinkled on top. But then, when it comes to the little details, Mr. Kipling does have an exceedingly good eye.
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0: America's number one adventurer, K-7, former United States secret agent who operated in 22 countries, on land, on sea, and in the air, brings you a story of today. Here is K-7.
1: Ladies and gentlemen, sabotage is dangerous to the peace of a nation, for through sabotage, defenses are often weakened. In different words, I have made that statement before, and I shall probably make it many times in the future. It is a danger that must be kept constantly in mind, and it must be constantly guarded against. It is a different story of sabotage, which John Holbrook introduces now.
0: Thank you, K-7. Recently, a new high-speed heavy bomber was tested. Special Agent M was on the field and watched those tests. The reports by radio made them as real as if he'd been in the plane.
2: Ground speed, 230 miles per hour.
3: Ground speed, 230 miles per hour.
2: Air speed, 260 miles per hour.
3: Air speed, 260 miles per hour.
2: Wind velocity, 30 miles.
3: Wind velocity, 30 miles.
2: Altitude, 10,000 feet.
3: Altitude, 10,000 feet.
2: Right motor number two out.
3: Right motor number two out.
2: Left motor number three, missing.
3: Left motor number three, missing.
2: Altitude, 8,000 feet.
3: Altitude, 8,000 feet.
2: Left motor number three, out.
3: Left motor number three, out.
2: Right motor number one, missing.
3: Right motor number one, missing.
2: Altitude, 6,000.
3: Altitude, 6,000.
2: Altitude, 5,000.
3: Altitude, 5,000.
2: All motors out.
3: All motors out.
2: Altitude 3,000.
3: Altitude 3,000.
2: Altitude 2,000.
3: Altitude 2,000.
2: 1,000.
3: 1,000.
2: Impossible to pull out. Crew, take crash positions.

0: Gentlemen, you were all on the field. All of you heard the radio reports. This court of inquiry has heard other details of construction, of the flying qualifications of the officers in charge. You have all examined the wreckage. However, one man, Colonel Guimont, with the assistance of Special Agent M, has made a detailed study. Colonel Guimont, what are your findings?
1: The bomber had no structural defects, gentlemen.
0: Then this court of inquiry has completed its study. However, before adjourning, I would like an expression of opinion from Special Agent M. Special Agent M, what in your opinion caused the destruction of bomber 2L5W?
2: Sabotage. I base that belief on the fact that all motors failed at approximately the same time.

0: While the court of inquiry was examining the evidence in an attempt to establish the cause of the crash, Yvonne, Special Agent M's assistant, was making other investigations under M's instructions.
1: You have finished, mademoiselle?
2: Yes. I have the fingerprints and history of each of your drivers. I want to check them against your employment records. You have those records here?
1: Yes, of course. They are in this file.
2: I will read the name. Answer me, giving year of birth and nationality. Ready? Leo Pyron.
1: A citizen, born 1903.
2: Carl Stuller.
1: A citizen, born 1903.
2: Jean Martino.
1: Naturalized citizen, born in Cuba, year 1900.
2: Leroy Duclon.
1: Naturalized citizen.

0: A few hours later, M and Yvonne compared notes in M's laboratory.
1: Did you check the fingerprints, Yvonne?
2: Yes. None of the men has a criminal record.
1: Yes, I expected you'd find that. What were their reactions when you took the prints?
2: Most of the men took it as a joke. Only one mentioned the crash. And he seemed nervous, Em. Terribly nervous.
1: Exactly what were his words?
2: He asked me if they had discovered why the bomber crashed yesterday. I told him that so far I hadn't had time to read the story. Then he wanted to know why he was being fingerprinted.
1: Was that man employee 217?
2: Wait until I look in the back of these prints. Yes, Em.
1: Then we've got him, Yvonne.
2: You'll place him under arrest and question him?
1: No. We'll order him to be at the field tomorrow morning. A second bomber is going to be tested. This evening's newspapers will carry the story. The plane is to go up for a 6-hour test. It's to be serviced by the same men who serviced the first plane.
2: Aren't you taking a terrible chance, Em? You say you're sure you know how the bomber was sabotaged?
1: I'm taking every precaution. Now, here's my plan. The newspapers will be on the street within an hour. I'm going to pick up this man, number 217, and follow him from the time the newspapers come on the street until tomorrow morning. Then I'll know whether I'm right by then.
2: And he'll give himself away if he's guilty.
1: If my trap works, yes. You see, Yvonne, the papers will announce that arrests will be made on the field tomorrow morning. Now I'm going to leave you. Meet me in hangar number 1 tomorrow morning for instructions.

0: Early in the evening, M picked up the trail of the man he suspected. He watched him buy a newspaper, read it hurriedly, then enter a telephone booth. M entered the adjoining booth.
1: Hello? Hello, Grolla. Have you seen the newspapers? They know. I can't go through with it. It says they're going to arrest the man who did it, and I've been ordered to the field. No, I can't. You wouldn't testify against me. I'd face the firing squad. You couldn't do that. I only carried out your orders. All right. Yes, I'll go through with it. I'll do it.
2: Hello, operator. This is Special Agent M speaking. Place that call. Hurry.

0: Early next morning, Em and Yvonne were at the airfield. Em was dressed in the jumper of a mechanic. He talked to Yvonne in the office of hangar number one.
1: Is everything working out as you planned it, Em?
2: Yes. Our suspect trapped himself last night. He works for a spy named Grola. Grola has already been arrested.
1: But you haven't proved it.
2: There's no charge against him, Yvonne. He's being questioned about his citizenship papers. I've got to get a confession within an hour. Now, wait. I've got to go out on the field. The gasoline truck is coming in now. Now, you stay here and keep out of sight until we're brought back. As soon as we come in, you know what to do. Say. Now, he's sure to recognize
1: you. Yes. Be careful, Em.
3: Over here, mechanic. Help this man fill the gasoline tanks.
2: Yes, sir. Colonel's tough this morning. We'll fill number one wing tank first. Let's have your hose.
3: Be careful.
2: I got it. All righty. Let it come. That's enough. All right. Ready to fill number two?

0: It's full. Just a minute and be ready with number three. All ready. Say, what are you doing?
1: Wait, I've got to change hose connection on the tank truck. Did you wave at someone?
0: No. Hurry up.
1: I thought you signaled.
2: How many of those gasoline tanks have you filled?
0: Two, sir.
2: Never mind the third. Sergeant, take these two men to the hangar office. Lock them in until I come.
3: Yes, sir.
1: But I can't leave my truck here, sir.
2: We'll take care of it. Take them along, Sergeant.
3: Come on.
1: Are you arresting me? Why, I haven't done anything.
4: Colonel Torres, all men who service this bomber have got to remain on the field until after the test. Here's the office. Get inside.
1: It's a trap. I haven't done anything.
5: I thought you would recognize me, Duclon. I took your fingerprints yesterday morning.
1: She's from the police. We're under arrest. I know we are.
0: Yes, Duclon, you're under arrest. So is Grella. He says that you put water in the gasoline of tank number three.
1: You are the police, too?
0: That's right.
1: He made me do it. He's to blame.
0: Well, that's confession enough. You made a mistake in trying the same thing a second time, Duclon. I knew when you started to change hose connections what you were up to.
1: He made me do it. It was Grella. He's got to pay, too.
0: Don't worry, he will. You'll be tried together.
5: Em, how did you know what he did? How did you know there was water in the gasoline of the third tank of the bomber that crashed?
0: I first suspected water because of the manner in which the motor spluttered and stopped. Then I remembered that the bomber had been in the air exactly 4 hours. There was enough gasoline in both tanks, one and two, to last 2 hours apiece. That meant the motor stopped when tank number three was turned on.
5: And did he try to put water in the third tank again this morning?
0: Yes, I think so. We'll know the answer in a minute. Well, here's the colonel now. What'd you find, Colonel?
2: Water. Just as you suspected. If that bomber had taken off, it would have crashed, just as the first one did. Grella and this man are not only spies, they are murderers.

In spite of extreme vigilance, spies often succeed in their vicious work. Sometimes they act themselves. At other times, as in this case, they hire someone to act for them. Groller was a dangerous spy. The man, Duclos, only a tool who received money for his acts. Listen for my next story. This is K7.

0: Log entry, The Catch, Scarlet Queen, Philip Kearney, Master. Position, 3 degrees, 44 minutes south, 158 degrees, 13 minutes west. Wind fresh, sky fair. Remarks, departed Christmas Island after interruption of holiday planned. Reason for interruption, the 15th Lama and the wise guy from the east. The name Christmas was given to the island by its discoverer, Captain James Cook, who dropped the first civilized anchor off its west shore on Christmas Eve, 1777, celebrated the holiday, and left on the second day of the new year. We raise the outline of its palm groves just 2 days short of 170 years later and slipped into its sheltered lagoon to see what we could do to set the scene for our own celebration. There wasn't much we could arrange for a stateside rotogravure-style Christmas scene, but with memories and the ache of homesickness to be fought by activity, the crewmen worked a change on the deck of the Scarlet Queen. An awning went up over number two hold. Reef was spliced out of lengths of spare hawser.
1: Hey, what do you think of this now, Captain?
0: A Christmas tree materialized out of the shaft of an oar, to which were lashed branches from pandanus pine. By sunset, it was draped with light lines, some dipped in red paint, some in white. We were buried so deeply in the new Yuletide atmosphere that it was only by chance that my chief mate Gallagher lifted his head to see the stranger standing in through the reef paddock.
2: Hey, skipper, look at the liner bearing down on us.
0: It wasn't quite a liner, but almost. It was a trim, luxurious power yacht, the Lurie, with a fortune in bright work shining in the setting sun. It nosed into anchorage a few yards off our starboard beam, and a man in a white linen suit stepped to the boat deck rail. We'd almost forgotten Christmas until we heard the cry of a baby in one of his cabins. And then the hail.
3: Ahoy, gentlemen! I trust you have brought the three emissaries from the Orient.

So Mutual continues The Voyage of the Scarlet Queen, written by Gil Dowd and Bob Tallman, and starring Elliot Lewis. 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

0: Osgood, gentlemen. Major Gregory Osgood, the MGNCB, the British Youth League's companion of the bus.
1: Well, welcome aboard.
0: Thank you, sir. Thank you.
1: This is my chief officer, Mr. Gallagher.
2: Glad to know you.
0: My honor, sir. And you, Captain?
1: Carney.
0: Well met, gentlemen. Indeed, a pleasant surprise to find you and your company here.
1: Thanks. Come on in the cabin. I'd like to offer you some hospitality,
0: Major. Indeed, yes, I accept, Captain.
1: That hail of yours about the three emissaries from the Orient threw us a little out of trim.
0: I should be surprised, sir, if it had not startled you. Well, let us say it was a mere phrase, gentlemen, in the spirit of the season.
1: And that was a baby we heard, wasn't it?
0: Yes, it so happens that I do have a child aboard.
1: Oh. Sit down, Major. Red?
2: Yeah, I'll get it.
0: He's a splendid, lusty little chap, Captain. Of Catanese extraction, little more than a month in this world. A pathetic case, sir.
1: Mm-hmm.
0: According to the wish of the mother, I am transporting them to their homeland. Thank you. Season's greeting to your boat.
1: And to you, Major.
0: Yes. Now, more pleasant subjects, gentlemen. If I might beg another portion of that tasty spirit.
1: Yeah, sure, help yourself.
0: A friendly cup, gentlemen, from time immemorial. The cement of comradeship and the dispeller of loneliness.
1: He cemented comradeship and dispelled loneliness right down to the bottom of the bottle before dark. And left after insisting that Gallagher and I have dinner with him aboard his yacht. We put our dinghy over the side at about 6:30. Stoked it across the few yards of water between the ships and climbed the polished accommodation ladder to the equally polished decks of the Lurie.
0: Come in, gentlemen. Here, into the salon.
1: You're in fine voice, Major.
3: Yeah, we ought to have you for our songbird.
0: It is a dismal croak, gentlemen. But could you hear the feeling behind it? Here, this door.
1: The first thing I noticed as we went in was the Chinese girl standing beside a box-like crib. She was quite beautiful, her coloring delicate, her face less moon-shaped than the usual. Her whole physical attitude, the way she held herself, somehow a little non-oriental. She looked at us as though waiting, half fearfully, for us to start something.
0: This gentleman is the mother, Xin Yang Xing, but the introduction must remain silent since the poor girl speaks no English.
2: Well, that don't seem to be stopping the sprout here.
1: Yeah, he sounds like he's got the makings of a good chief mate.
0: Merry little chap, is he not? Come, come, little fellow. Smile for your new friend.
2: Look at that, Skipper, with my finger.
3: He can hang on.
1: Sure, he thinks it's a hatchet. I tell you, he's going to be a seaman.
2: Hey, oh, no, you don't. You aren't taking a bite off of that finger.
0: Well, indeed, sir, there's no cause for fear. Now then, gentlemen, I've seen two refreshments with which to whet your appetite. And then we shall see what beggarly fare will be set before us by my pantrymen.
1: The Chinese girl was still standing there as we left. We didn't see her for the rest of the night. The cocktails were refreshing, the dinner was not beggarly, and the magazines we browsed through afterwards were recent. A little after 10, Red and I shoved off and rode back to the Queen. The sky was bright with moonlight and star-filled. The phosphorescence swirled off the blades of the oars.
4: He's quite a host, Skipper.
1: Yeah.
4: Works out quite a spread.
1: Yeah.
4: Now, what's the matter? You sound like you got indigestion from
1: it. I was just thinking it over, Red. I wonder why the hearty Major is lying to us.
2: Lying? Why should he?
1: That's what I say. I don't know.
2: Well, what makes you think he is?
1: Magazine I ran across, Red. On child care. In English.
2: Oh, yeah.
1: Well, I guess it's their party. Come on, let's hit the sack. Next day brought more visitors to our lagoon. First, it was a trim, gaff-rigged schooner that stood in through the passage and dropped anchor just astern of the Lurie. A few hours later, a lugger put her hook down off our stern. I hadn't realized that Christmas Island was so popular. But we had affairs of our own to keep our minds on. Just after sunset, Nielsen came into the cabin to bring me the latest development.
5: Could I have a word with you, Captain?
1: Yeah, how are things going, Nielsen?
5: Yeah, but pretty good. We're even getting some presents under the Christmas tree. And more of them were showing up every few minutes.
1: A little early, aren't they? I thought they decided tomorrow would be the day for the presents.
5: Well, that's what I come to talk to you about, Captain. With all the work they did getting things rigged up and with those presents burning holes in their sea bags, they don't want to wait no longer. They get carried away and they want to have the party tonight.
1: They got carried away, Nielsen? How about you?
5: Who, me? Well, yeah, I think it would be better tonight. I think, by golly, I'd put my prisoners under the tree first.
2: You tell the men they can do anything they want to.
5: Yeah, and you and the chief will be there.
2: A typhoon couldn't keep us away. Here, Nelson, keys to the liquor stores, and don't be shy or you'll be spending the night running back after more.
5: Thank you, Captain. I won't be shy tonight.
2: Oh, Nelson, keep the men out of sight for about 15 minutes, will you? Mr. Gallagher and I got some packages to get out there under that tree.
5: Aye, aye, sir. By golly, this'll be a good one.
1: We were in the cabin with 10 minutes to go before we met the crew at the tree. We changed to fresh jumpers and dungarees. Red was humming happily and even making a stab at shining his seabook. We didn't hear it until Red stopped humming.
6: Skipper?
1: Yeah, I hear it.
6: What the devil?
1: Let's quit kidding ourselves, Red. He's aboard. He's on deck. Come on.
7: There was no place else to go.
1: It was the Chinese girl, wet clothes clinging to her, her dripping child squirming angrily in her arms.
7: Will you please help us?
1: How'd you get here? To swim?
7: There was no other way. I had to get Len away from them. Could you find something dry to wrap him in?
1: Come on into the cabin. Take the kid, Red.
6: Me?
1: Yeah. Take him. Get that wet stuff off of him. Wrap a blanket or something around him.
7: He's only angry and frightened. He'll stop crying when he's dry.
6: I'm telling you, Skipper, this one does it. I'm finding a new bird.
1: Here's a towel for you.
7: Thank you. Captain, I didn't know where to turn. And after seeing the way you acted with my son on Major Osgood's ship, I knew he was lying when he told me you were trying to take Len away from
1: him. Wait a minute. Yeah, that sounds a little phony to me, too.
7: He told me to pretend that I didn't speak English so that you wouldn't try to talk to me.
1: Why shouldn't we talk to you?
7: Because he didn't want you to know the truth. I didn't know the truth until those two ships arrived today. Two Tibetan officials came on them, and after the major told them about my son, I heard them bidding for him. And now I know that either one would kill him to keep the other one from getting him.
1: Yeah, you need a drink.
7: No, I don't. You've got to believe me. My son was lotus-born.
1: Lotus-born? How's that work?
7: He has a small birthmark on his back that is shaped exactly like a lotus blossom with 7 petals.
1: Red?
6: Yeah, it's here all right, Skipper. Right between his shoulder blades.
1: Okay, what's the rest of it?
7: It makes of him a very special baby. Major Osgood told me that Lin must go to Tibet to take the place of the 14th Sugar Lama, who died during the same hour in which my son was born. If it were ordained, I was willing to give up my son. But I didn't know that he'd be bargained over as a political pawn by 2 power-crazy officials.
1: Where was your son born?
7: In San Francisco. Major Osgood's brother was the doctor who delivered him. Then while the major kept us in hiding, he sent a man named Grimes to Tibet. It all sounded like the grand dreams that every mother has for her son. But now it's nothing. They'll kill him. I know they will.
1: No, I don't think they will. I don't think they'll lay a finger on your son as long as he's on this ship.
7: But they'll be here after him. If you knew what it meant to them... Either one would have the power to rule the Buddhist world if he could take Lin with him. They'll do anything to get him.
1: Now, look, there's a cabin right through that passageway. Small, but it's private. Now, here's some clothes about 8 sizes too big for you, but they're dry. You'll feel better when you get into them. Now, go on. We'll take care of the kid.
7: All right, Captain Cunn.
8: Yeah. Well, how do you like this?
1: Well, it's great. Well, we can't toss little Charlie here to the wolves, can we?
8: No. Not till he gets some hair on his chest, anyway. And now look at him. The thankless little brat. He gets us into this mess, and now he goes to sleep.
1: Red, I'll match you to see who goes forward to tell the crew. We'll have to call out.
8: No, I'm not matching, no.
1: Captain. Oh, hold it, Red.
0: Captain Carney, sir.
1: Didn't take him long, did it? Go tell the story to the crew, Red. Bring 2 men back here wearing 2 automatics apiece, carrying rifles.
0: Captain Carney, we're coming aboard.
1: Well, the kid's asleep. Hide him a little better with that blanket before you go. I'll go out and match lies with the major. Yeah.
0: Good evening, Captain. I beg forgiveness for this rather brazen boarding of your vessel,
1: sir. I'll put that in my log, Major. What do you want?
0: First, I would like to present to you my associate, Mr. William Grimes.
9: Happy to meet you, Captain.
1: How are you, Grimes?
0: Captain, events have a mere fraction of an hour ago taken a distressing turn.
1: Yeah, what happened?
0: My charge is a comely Chinese girl and her infant son have disappeared, sir. Lock, stock, and barrel.
1: Huh? Why'd you come here?
9: Well, just on a chance first, Captain, but maybe we were right. You got the marks of wet feet on your deck here.
0: I thought you have, sir. Leading directly to your cabin.
1: Yeah, I just took a dip.
0: Indeed, sir. Then have you heard or laid eyes upon this, upon my disappearing passenger?
1: In the first place, I haven't had time to look or listen. In the second place, I don't care.
0: Well, now, there's a strangely familiar sound. Uh-huh. Captain, I suggest that we retire to your cabin where we may discuss this like gentlemen. Well, sir?
1: Well, I don't see why not. Come on. But you could forget any ideas you might have about taking the kid off this ship. He decided he didn't want to be a llama.
0: You are aware of the startling truth. Then, sir, surely you jest when you intimate that he will be denied the honor, glory, and homage which are his just due.
1: Oh, what are you handing me?
0: Well, the find of the century, sir. It is destiny. Destiny that is rushing him headlong toward his rightful position as the 15th Sugai Lama. Who, sir? Who, I ask, would dare to stand in the way of destiny? Who, sir?
1: I would, and take it easy with that desk.
0: You made him hysterical with your sacrilegious statement, Captain. Mr. Grimes, quiet the child.
1: Stay away from them, Grimes. Listen, matey, you sold his mother this bilge up to a point.
0: Yes, indeed, sir.
1: You've evidently sold your emissaries from the Orient on it. Maybe you've even sold yourself, but I don't buy so easily. And the mother lost interest when your two politicians started fighting over the kid like it was a pork barrel bill being shoved through Congress.
0: That, I must say, is an odd reaction, since she herself would be ennobled and held in the reverence due a queen.
1: Not so odd when it looked like the bargaining would end with the kid being knocked off by one of your boys so the other one couldn't have him.
0: Yes, you're the pessimistic one, Captain. I will admit that the emissaries coming from rival prelates did become somewhat feverish in their bargaining.
1: While we're on the subject of that bargaining, who was the highest bidder going to pay? Who was going to collect?
0: Why, it may surprise you to learn that I was.
1: No, it doesn't. Why else would you bring two men from rival prelates to your little auction? The kid's staying on this ship and you're leaving.
9: Not so fast, Connie.
0: You are, of course, assuming that you have the right to interfere in a matter which is most definitely none of your affair.
1: Yeah, since the boy was born in the States and this is an American ship. Is that enough, Major?
0: Yes, you are a stickler, Captain. Yes, it's enough. I ask one small favor, Captain. More in desperation than in the hope of any show of generosity from you. It may indeed save my life as well as that of Mr. Grimes.
1: What is it?
0: I beg of you, sir, allow me to bring to this cabin my two erstwhile clients so that they may at least view the infant. If they do not see him, sir, their anger will no doubt reach extremes fatal to me as well as to my associate, Mr. Grimes.
1: All right, Major, I'll give it a try.
0: Thank you.
1: But I'm going to have some armed crewmen in here.
0: Needless precaution, Captain. I assure you that our arrival will be in the spirit of the evening, sir. That of peace on earth and goodwill toward men.
1: By the time he got back with them, we had the cabin ready for the audience. We had the child bedded down in my bunk with his mother sitting beside him, and two crewmen heavy with weapons standing on each side of the cabin. The two Tibetans were draped in long robes and wore the black skullcaps of their station. The first was thin, with an angular face and snapping black eyes.
0: I would like to present Yafel Langdun, the emissary from Sugai, Captain Carney.
10: It is with honor that I greet you, Captain.
1: Welcome aboard.
10: This, then, is the child.
1: The second was older, heavier, with a set face that looked as though it had forgotten how to smile.
0: I would like to present Rahima Kashgar, the emissary from Shigatse, Captain Carney.
11: I greet you from the heart, Captain.
1: Welcome aboard.
11: I would see the child without further waste of time.
1: The two robed figures bent silently over the sleeping boy, moved him with gentle hands, lifted the blanket so that they could see the lotus mark on his back. They stood, still silent, for almost a minute, then turned toward me.
10: We would be honored to take the child now and make our decision as to which of us he will...
1: Wait a minute. I thought you knew. Nobody's taking the child.
10: What words are those? The boy belongs
1: Major,
10: to us?
1: But these men understood. I thought you told them, no
0: tell
1: one...
0: them? Gad, Captain, what could I tell them, save that you, sir, stand defiantly before them in the very act of kidnapping the child?
11: What words are those?
10: The Major took with his hands our payment. We will take the child by force if
11: he
10: we must.
11: He goes with us to Tibet.
10: We have fulfilled our bargain to you,
0: I
10: Major.
0: I, too, have fulfilled my obligations. I have brought you to the child. From now on, gentlemen, your negotiations are with the captain.
1: There aren't going to be any negotiations. I'm going to see that this kid and his mother get back to San Francisco.
10: You will not be successful, Captain. We are well armed. We will not permit you to go until we have the child.
1: We got more threats of armed boarding parties from the Tibetans as we helped them over the side. I pulled the crew the rest of the way out of their party mood, armed them, and in the faint light of the westing moon, we watched the Oriental crews join forces on the lugger. All in all, it was a great Christmas Eve. And the poor little guy who was causing it all slept peacefully through it on my bunk.
8: Shoot. Well, what do we do? Just sit here?
1: We can't sail out. They'll swarm all over us if we start to move.
8: What a holiday.
1: Listen, Red. If we can hold out until the moon drops behind the ponds and we get some shadow out here, I'm going to try something anyway.
8: Yeah, what?
12: I think the way to spring this trap is through the Major. But I gotta have something to bargain with. Red, if we can get our heaviest hawser around his anchor cable and secure it ashore, I think I'll have it. You think it can be done?
8: Listen, I changed the baby tonight. After that, anything's a breeze.
12: Forty minutes later, it was dark enough for us to go to work. With only a few yards between us and the lorry, I was able to make the hole swim underwater. But I found something better than the anchor cable to use. Groping down the curve of the lorry's steel bow for depth, my hand hit a metal ring welded to the hull to be used for braking in dry dock. I slipped my line through it, headed back toward the Queen. Fifteen minutes later, Red had the other end of the hawser secured, and the lorry was moored neatly to shore. I went into the cabin for dry clothes, jotted a radio message down on a blank, and rode over to the lorry. Grimes met me at the top of the ladder with a Thompson sub held ready at his hip and ushered me into the salon.
0: Well, sir, a visit that I must confess is quite unexpected.
12: Oh, it's the Christmas spirit, Major. Give and receive.
0: I don't follow you, sir.
12: You will. It's simple. I have you to thank for being bottled up. Now you have me to thank for the same thing. With me, it's the Tibetans. With you, it's a stout hawser from your ship's bottom to a palm tree ashore.
0: Mr. Grimes, if you please, hand me your weapon. Go at once astern and test the captain's integrity.
9: Don't take your eyes off him, Major.
0: Never fear, I shan't. You're an extraordinary fellow, Captain Gould, to such lengths.
12: Oh, here's a radio message I sent earlier tonight to the island officials on Fanning, 100 or so miles north. You accused me of kidnapping the youngster, so I've accused you of the same thing.
0: Oh, yes. This is Island Major Grady Osgood and Accomplice Grimes, kidnapping two innocent national subject to the urgent request and arresting us. Why, actually, Captain, this is no more than a sheet of foolscap. Am I to take your word that you made this
12: No, you don't have to take my word. Why don't you wait for the patrol boat? It'll be in tomorrow.
0: Beastly situation.
12: Yeah. What do you suggest, Major?
0: Does it feel to you that the ship's making sternway, Captain?
12: I know it isn't.
0: Yes, sir. Perhaps you have a suggestion as to how we might extricate ourselves from this deadlock. Have you now?
12: Yeah. Give and receive. You call your Tibetans off the boy and me, and I'll call the arresting officers off of you.
0: Discouraging thought, sir, since I would be forced to return to them the payment already received.
12: You couldn't spend it in prison anyway.
0: Now, that was unnecessarily cruel rejoinder, sir. Assuming that my actions were, as per your suggestion, how then would you proceed?
12: Well, it's simple. Radio them that the first message was based upon faulty information. Tell them to ignore it. What would your story be?
0: I presume that I would be forced to tell the truth.
12: Mm-hmm.
0: That actually the boy is by no means metaphysically fitted to become the Sugaya Lama.
12: I figured as much.
0: Yes, he was born at least 4 days before the Lama's death. Someone tampered with his birth records. Well, sir. Oh, Mr. Grimes.
9: Oh, we're caught fast, all right, Major. The line must be fastened to a dry dock hook. It's too deep to reach.
0: You've seen only one small portion of our dilemma, Mr. Grimes. Go fetch the chests we so recently received from the emissaries. For our very freedom, we are forced to return them.
9: What? You mean you're going to give them back?
0: Yes, in the ancient spirit of Christmas, to give is to receive. If you please, Mr. Grimes, it would be wise of you never to forget that.
12: He stopped at the Queen on his way back from his visit with the Tibetans, a sadly deflated Major. His clothes torn, his face bruised, his hands raised pathetically. We told him we'd cast off the hawser and that the lorry was free to sneak away in the darkness. He climbed back to his small boat.
0: Goodbye, gentlemen, and sad paradox. I feel driven to wish a Merry Christmas to you all.
12: Same to you, Major.
8: Many of them.
5: Captain, could I have a word with you?
12: Yeah, sure, Nelson. What is it?
5: Well, Captain, it's 2 a.m., but the men have been waiting, and they wondered if it would be all right.
12: You mean they want to have that party now, Nelson?
5: Yeah, that's right, Captain. They were awful disappointed.
12: Well, turn them loose, Nelson. We missed Christmas Eve, but we got 22 hours of Christmas Day ahead of us.
5: Yeah, sir, there's nothing like an early start.
12: Well, we got that, no mistake. Let's see what we can make of it.
13: Hey! It's the deck! Come on, every last one to study it! We got a celebration to take care of!
14: And come out, sing you, Miss Carol, or you'll be home storming the deck for the rest of the night!
12: What it proved, I guess, was that time is relative and that Christmas is Christmas, even on Christmas Island. The lorry and the other ships moved out, and the men were like kids again. Packages were ripped open, gifts compared. The cook's spread, slightly stale from the long wait, was wolfed down. The bottles moved. The lagoon began to echo to the same carols that St. Mark's Choir was singing. Ours weren't good, but they were loud.
15: Brightly shone the moon that night, so the frost was cruel. Burned the firm and came in sight, gathering with...
12: All but one of our number enjoyed them, and he was a loud minority. I wondered if he'd ever realize what this particular Christmas meant to him. But when I looked at his mother cradling him in her arms, I knew he would. The joy that shone from her face was different from ours. I couldn't help but think that her feelings must have been pretty much like those of the other mother. The way she held her tiny son and looked, not at us, not at our jewelry Christmas tree, not at the island or the sky, but beyond, into a clear but unknown future. Looking at her, I felt for just a moment

0: arrested for 24 hours after the party, during which a cutter arrived from Fanning Islands to pick up Sheen Yang Sing and her son and get them headed back toward the States. By 3 that afternoon, we nosed out through the reef and into the Southeast Trade. The men moved to their station slowly, looking out over the stern at the island and remembering a laugh or a song and the meaning of good comradeship. The block snapped taut. The reeves groaned under the halyards. The big mainsail bellied out in the breeze. The jib shot up. The mizzen swung into work. And the Scarlet Queen seemed to shake herself a little before she got balanced between wind and water, dropped her port rail, and settled down into her course. Then her rigging sang and her deck started to glisten with the spray she kicked into the wind that swept across it.
1: That's a nice little breeze, Skipper. Are we getting all of it?
0: Yeah, I don't think we're missing a whiff.
1: You know, I've been feeling kind of ashamed, Skipper.
0: About what, Red?
1: About that Christmas party. All was great and we all knocked ourselves out and got a lot of presents, but we didn't do one thing for our queen here.
0: Oh, Red.
1: No, not even a new pennant. Not one piece of new line.
0: No.
1: I'll bet you didn't even give her a thought.
0: Oh, blazes, I didn't. That's why I don't feel guilty like you do.
1: Oh, I don't know.
0: Well, think it over.
1: Well,
0: all the things that happened aboard her. She was Christmas. Her whole works. How are you going to top that?
1: Would a wassail do?
0: Right. A Christmas toast.
1: Here, Skipper. To the Queen?
0: To the Scarlet Queen. After you, mate. After you.

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0: You know, some marmalades get some of their tang from added flavoring. While Robertson's Golden Shred gets all of its tang from Seville oranges. What would you rather have for breakfast?
1: We had a party last night. It's one of the places in a worse shape. You know how it is. You leave things overnight, takes twice as long to put them right. 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
4: Afloat with Henry Morgan. Through illness, Jeffrey is unable to rescue Kitty before Dolores and Dietz take her by force to Cuba. Upon reaching Port Royal, he discovers that Captain Morgan has sailed. Realizing the only person who can help him is the governor, Sir Thomas Mutford, he risks his liberty by going to him. He manages to convince Sir Thomas and Colonel Atterbury as to what really happened on the night the necklet was taken. And Sir Thomas, realizing that Dolores will tell the Spaniards of Morgan's plans, apprehends Morgan's danger. Geoffrey tells of how in England the man Glegg deputed him and left him innocently in the possession of stolen jewels. Although innocent, he was convicted and sent as a convict to Jamaica. Sir Thomas asks him how it was that he was free in Port Royal to join Henry Morgan.
5: How is it, Hunter, that you were sent out here as a convict and yet you were free to join Henry Morgan? I realize that joining the buccaneers is an ideal way for a man to escape, but the risk is great. Captain Morgan is frequently in Port Royal. The chances of recognition are many, and a convict or a slave is always a marked man.
6: I was free because I didn't reach these shores as a convict. Do you know, Colonel, what happened to the convict ship which left England before you?
5: Oh, that must have been the ship that was lost at sea and lost all hands.
6: Lost all hands, except one. I was aboard that ship. We were just off the Jamaican coast when we were struck by a terrible storm. I have never known such wind or been conscious of such seas. We were all shut up, locked down in the hold. We could only imagine what was going on outside. Suddenly all hell was let loose. Above the wind was a roar and then a crash. We in the darkness surmised the mast had gone. We thought the ship list badly. Men in the hold screamed and scrambled trying to find a way out of the darkness. Water started to come in. We knew the ship was doomed, confusion reigned, and above our heads the storm raged and roared and the battered ship was tossed about. Men became like hysterical animals.
7: But surely the ship was not abandoned and you men left to your own fate?
6: No, not quite that. When they realized the ship was doomed, they flung open the hatches. The seas came tumbling down. Two or three members of the crew struggled in the hold to unchain the convicts, but they left it too late. Only a few of us were unchained. Then the water started to come in like a torrent. The ship was turning over. Three others and myself managed to scramble out of above, and the ship sank beneath our very feet. The cries of the men were drowned in the morning.

0: to the wind and then shut off suddenly.
1: What happened to you?
0: I was sucked down to the churning, angry greenness, down, down, till I thought my lungs would break. Then suddenly the suction stopped, and I shot like a cork from a bottle up to the surface. Two of us. Only two of us were struggling in the sea. A broken spar floated by. We both grabbed it. 2 days and two nights I hung to that spar, and on the second night my companion loosened his hold. That was that. The next morning I was washed up on a rocky shore.
2: On the coast of Jamaica. Yes, I know the very spot. Quite a bit of wreckage is washed up there.
0: I didn't wait to see. I had arrived in Jamaica, not in chains as I had thought, but with a chance of being free. There was no one in Jamaica who knew me. I had guessed that I possibly was the only man to come out of that wreck alive. I believed if I laid low long enough and existed quietly, there was a very good chance that no one would ever know anything about me. It was while I was living in seclusion that I met Captain Morgan one night. He offered me a berth aboard his ship. He didn't know who I was, and I refused to say anything about myself. I believed I had a chance to get away with him, and during his cruises, I'd become accepted as a member of his crew, and no questions would ever be asked about myself.
1: But fate decided that someone should come out on the very next voyage. Someone who knew you.
0: Yes, Clegg. The man who duped me. I knew it was no good appealing to him to tell the truth. He isn't the type who would enjoy seeing a convict go free, no matter how innocent he was.
1: About this man, Glegg. You've told me that you gave him a position in your house in England.
0: Yes, I was sorry for him. He told me such a sad tale.
1: Well, it seems to me that you were convicted on very small evidence, if what you say is true.
0: Glegg told me that he was a reformed character. While he was with me, he seemed grateful to the position I had given to him. Unknown to me, he was going out at night robbing, and in doing so he showed great cunning. Because he only robbed wealthy friends of mine. Then, when he had taken all he could get from them, he cleared out. But he wanted to make sure that someone else was accused of his crime. So he left a few trinkets in my room. Trinkets which could easily be traced. All my friends believed I had been robbing them. The authorities tried to persuade me to tell them where I'd hidden the rest of the loot. But, of course, I couldn't tell them. That made everything go against me. Glegg had disappeared. I could only talk about a man whom I couldn't produce. I was found with the jewels, and on that I was convicted. But I am as innocent of any crimes as you are, Sir Thomas, or you, Colonel. We've been talking so long, I'd forgotten about tending to my friend here.
1: Well, it's lucky he has a thick skull, or the ball from my pistol might have killed him.
0: You just grazed his temple.
3: Oh, master, me got awful head.
0: Now, don't you worry about anything here, oh, you. You just lie there still, and you'll be all right.
2: Now, tell me about this Negro. Where does he come into your story?
0: It was he who helped me escape from the swamp.
2: Oh, so he's a runaway slave?
0: I want you to understand, Sir Thomas, that Hero came with me voluntarily. He has thrown away any chance he might have had of freedom so that we can help Captain Morgan. But for his care and attention, I would never have been here to tell you the truth. I would have died back there in the swamps. Hero, at every risk to himself, stayed by me and nursed me back to health. He has made a great sacrifice. Now I know it's all in vain. We have to go back to face whatever punishment there is for convicts or slaves who escape from the swamp. But you must do whatever you can to save Captain Morgan from sailing into a trap. If he and his men are saved, then whatever sacrifice Hero and I might make, it will not be in vain.
2: Colonel, will you pull back the curtains? It's light now.
1: Good heavens, have we been talking as long as this?
2: Another day. I wonder what it will bring. Now, about this business of Captain Morgan. Morgan sailed some time ago. He's not within easy reach of Jamaica. This time of the year, he should have a steady wind behind him.
0: But someone could go off in pursuit of him and catch him.
2: Yes, Colonel. Your ship, the one on which you are returning to England, is ready for us.
1: No, no, she'd never catch Morgan and his fleet. She's a convict hulk, slow and clumsy.
2: Yes, that's right. There's a sloop in the harbour. She's very small, but she's fast. She's the only ship I can think of that might overtake Morgan. I'll send for the captain immediately. And you, Hunter, better be prepared to tell the captain all you know of Morgan's plans, his destination, and what he intends to do.
0: Unless Captain Morgan changed his plans unexpectedly, Sir Thomas, I can supply you with all the information you require.
2: As regards yourself and your companion, Hunter?
0: Yes, sir.
2: I have my duty to do, no matter what I think personally. I can only carry out the law as it is.
0: I understand, sir.
2: I must place you and this Negro under arrest. No, it will not be done in an obvious way. You'll stay here at Government House until you've spoken to the captain of the sloop and told him what you know of Morgan's plans. Hunter, I think you're a man of honour, so I won't humiliate you by placing you under guard. You and your companion shall be taken to a room and left there. I place you both on your honour that you will make no attempt to escape.
1: Dolores, Dolores, oh, it is you in the flesh. It is not a dream.
4: Yes, Father, I am home again. Oh, did you doubt that I would return?
1: Doubt every moment since you left these shores. I have been trying to convince myself I would see you again. Oh, you are really here and unharmed. I could not believe that you had returned, that you were waiting for me here. But one moment, who is this?
4: This is Diaz.
5: Oh, year 7, Don Pietro Pizarro.
4: But for him, I would not have been successful, Father.
1: Oh, but tell me, what everything I want you to tell me that has happened on the island of Jamaica while you were there? Everything was a success?
4: A greater success than I imagined. I got back the Aztec necklace. I told you I would.
1: And Morgan, tell me of Morgan. Have you made any plans so that we can catch him?
4: I know his plans. Captain Morgan at this moment is sailing the high seas on his way to Santa Paula. He intends to go up the river, sack the town of Santa Paula, and carry off the treasure which is there.
1: Santa Paula? But Santa Paula is up the river. We didn't think he would ever dare do that.
4: He is audacious enough to sail his fleet up the river. You can catch him now, Father. Let him go up the river, and then when he turns to go back, he will find the might of Spain waiting to smash him. But there is no time to waste. Already he is on his way to Santa Paula. A fleet must leave Cuba at once.
1: Caramba, we have caught him. There is a big reward for the person who brings back such information.
4: I do not want it. But for the axe who stands beside me, we would not have been successful. Give him the reward. I want it not. I have back the Aztec necklace.
5: Ah, you are too generous.
4: No, the axe. I reward well those who serve me. Money shall be given to you immediately. My father will give you protection for any of your past crimes.
5: Then, senorita, allow me to present you this for which you have been waiting. The Aztec necklace.
3: Master Jeffrey, we've been kept here waiting too long. I don't like it.
0: I fear, hero, there's no escape for us.
3: Oh, Lord, I wish you could show us a way to get out of this trouble.
2: Oh, Hunter, I have news for you.
0: Yes, Sir Thomas.
2: I have verified your story with the authorities. The incidents which took place on the night the Aztec necklace was taken were, as you said. I also discovered something else of interest. The man, Glegg.
0: Yes, Sir Thomas.
2: The authorities told me that he was waiting in custody to be taken to the swamps. It seems he struck an overseer, and the punishment for that is the swamps. I had Glegg brought to me. I told him he had a choice. He could either confess the truth about you or go to the swamps. He's confessed that you are entirely innocent. Papers clearing you will be given to you with my signature. Well, Hunter, you are a free man now.
0: Thank you, Stump.
2: And as for your friend Hero, although he is an escaped slave, he did valiant service in saving your life. I've decided to give him a pardon and make him a free man.
3: Oh, Lord, I thank you.
2: And you, Hunter, are to leave immediately aboard the sloop to overtake and give warning to Henry Morgan.
6: So Jeffrey Hunter is to overtake Captain Morgan. But Captain Morgan believes Hunter to be a thieving scoundrel. Make sure you listen to the next episode of Afloat with Henry Morgan.

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4: Once upon a time there was an engineer.
5: Choo-choo Charlie was his name, we hear.
4: He had an engine and he sure had fun. He used good and plenty candy to make his train run.
6: Charlie says, love my good and plenty. Charlie says, really rings the bell. Charlie says, love my good and plenty. Don't know any other candy that I love so well.
7: I've been gardening in white gloves, just to prove that dirt can't hide from new Tide. 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Not for new Tide. 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Try it. I've been gardening in white gloves, just to prove that dirt can't hide from new Tide. Tide's been intensified to bring you cleanness no other low-priced powder can beat. I'm going to hide these filthy gloves in the pockets of these cords. Too tough a test for a low-priced powder? Not for new Tide. Now for those hidden gloves. How's that for cleanness? Proof that dirt just can't hide from intensified Tide. Try it.
8: I hope you're not hungry, dear Henry, dear Henry. I've just burnt the roast and I've ruined the spuds.
9: Well, that's a nice thing, isn't it? After I've been working...
8: Henry, I've got me secret supplies.
9: You don't mean...
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11: Presenting the transcription feature, Superman.
12: Up in the sky, look, it's a bird.
13: It's a plane.
11: It's Superman. Now, Superman, valiant fighter for truth and justice, champion of the weak and the oppressed, who has appeared on Earth from the outer reaches of the universe with a physical structure never before attained by mortal men. Superman, who is stronger than a locomotive, faster than a speeding bullet, and who walks about among human beings disguised as mild Clark Kent, news reporter for the Daily Planet. When we last saw him, Kent had captured the Indian witch doctor and found that he was the missing explorer, Alonzo Cragg, completely under the effects of a native poison. As our story continues today, Kent and his friends have brought Cragg and the fabulous Indian treasure safely out of the sunken temple and back to their igloo camp. But an Indian war party is close on their trail, and as Kent remains outside on watch, Captain Walters and Professor Peters hurriedly pack up food and supplies, while beside them the unconscious form of Cragg, still bound, moans and tosses in rising delirium.
14: Oh, no.
15: Professor, what do you think them devils done to Cragg?
16: Captain, I have no idea. It's impossible to say. Maybe in some sort of hypnotic trance.
15: Well, I doubt that. He'll be out of it by now. Or it may be some drug, Indian poison, something that we know nothing whatever about.
16: Professor, what if it is? I mean, some drug. What can we do?
15: That remains to be seen, Captain. But I fear...
16: Oh, I doubt very much. Poor fellow. 3 years of this.
15: Listen, the dogs. Where's Kent?
17: What are they yelping for?
18: Kent! All right, Captain.
15: Kent, what's going on? Are we starting? Can we make it?
17: Can the dogs make it, Kent? Are they rested?
18: The dogs might make it, but we're not starting. Not now.
17: What do you mean?
18: Listen. Too late. We're caught.
17: Caught?
18: Kuna Lakas are coming down the trail. We've got to stay where we are and make a stand.
15: But we can't do that. They'll kill us. They'll murder every last one.
18: No, they'll do the same if we try to leave, and quicker. Get that axe, Captain Walters. Knock a hole through the wall. Just a small one. I'm going to give them a taste of this rifle. Hurry it up.
11: Trapped in the igloo, Kent and his comrades hold off the hostile Indians. Night falls, and the Indians make camp outside, waiting, watching.
1: Kent, what's the time?
13: A little after midnight, Professor. Something wake you up?
1: I don't know. What's going on?
13: No change. I'm keeping watch. As far as I can tell, the Indians have made camp in a circle about 100 yards away. They mean to starve us out.
1: How many of them are there?
13: I can't be sure. I think it's just a small war party. The rest of them are back at the temple. That's not my real worry.
1: But what do you mean?
13: How's Captain Craig?
1: Well, it's a question if he'll ever recover, Kent. He's getting worse.
13: There's only one thing to do, Professor. If there is some secret, some way of bringing Craig back to health and reason, the Indians are the only ones who know it.
1: And I'm afraid Craig is doomed.
13: Well, get some sleep, Professor. I'll call you when it's your turn to go on watch.
1: All right, Kent.
14: Sleep steals again through the dim interior of the tiny igloo, where hope is all but dead. But outside, high over the ice fields of Ellesmere Land, a dim shape hurtles through the night. Superman, red cape streaming in the wind, returns to the sunken temple in the cliffs of ice to force the secret of Craig's madness from the Cunalaka Indians. We find him now in the heart of the secret ice cave.
19: They're still there. I can hear them chanting. There they are. And they see me. Now, down. Down into the middle of the temple. Down.
5: Where's your chief? I want to talk to him. And put down those spears. Drop them.
20: White man, you dictator. We kill you, white man.
5: Oh, you want to fight, do you? I said drop those spears. All right, if you insist on it. All right. Now, where's your chief? Don't try to get away. All right, chief. You and I are going to talk. What have you done to Alonzo Craig?
20: You let go. I kill you.
5: Not this time. What have you done to Alonzo Craig? Quick.
20: Big white captain. You never know that, white man. I never tell you.
5: Oh, yes, you will. You'll tell me right now.
20: I tell you, no. He medicine man. We make him medicine man. He stay medicine man till he die.
5: You tell me what you've done to Craig, or you'll die right here and now.
20: Come on, Onyas. You think so, white man. Go and kill me. Kill all Indian. But you never learn secret of Cunalaka. Never, never. White man, he stay medicine man till he die.
16: Hold Craig, Walters. Don't let him hurt himself. He's getting delirious.
21: He wasn't as wild as this last night.
16: I tell you, there's going to be a crisis. He can't go on as he is now. Where on earth is Kent?
22: Peters, how is Captain Craig?
21: Dead man. Godfrey,
22: where
21: mighty. Where you been?
22: Never mind that now. How's Craig?
16: But Kent, what did you do?
22: Peters, how's Craig? Never mind the questions.
16: Kent, he's worse. And see for yourself. He's mad, delirious.
13: I'm afraid of that. Right here. You hold him, Walters.
21: Hey.
16: Thank you.
13: Professor Peters, help me get his mouth open.
22: Hey, what?
16: Kent, what are you going to do? What's that powder?
13: I said hold him. Now then, Peters.
22: Yes.
13: Right, just a second now. Do your best, Peters.
16: Oh, he's locking his teeth. There you are, quickly.
13: There. That does it. You got most of it. All right, now water. Make him drink. Force it down his throat. Quick.
16: There. Kent, what is it? Where did you get that powder?
13: Never mind. There's one chance in a million. More water, quick!
21: Kent, what was that stuff you gave him?
16: Look! Look at him! He's turning white. Kent, what have you done?
13: The only thing I could. If I've killed him. But we had to chant.
21: Kent! Professor!
16: Listen! Walters, get the rifle. It's the Indian.
22: Careful, Walters. Watch what you're doing. Kent, they're coming. They're coming, sure enough. Hand me the gun.
16: Here you are, quick.
22: No, Walters, don't shoot. Don't.
23: What do you mean, don't shoot? They're right on top of us. They're coming right for the igloo, Kent. They're here.
22: Kent.
23: Walters, give me that gun. Give it here.
22: What do you think of, Kent? They're coming right in. They'll kill us.
20: White man, we come.
13: So I see. You'll have to wait, Chief.
20: We know it. Where is White Captain, medicine man?
13: Lying right there.
18: See for yourself.
20: You wait too long. We do what I say.
18: You wait until I see what happens. If the captain recovers...
20: Where is treasure? We take treasure now.
0: Ken! Captain Craig!
2: Look at him. He's trying to get out. Craig. Alonzo Craig.
3: What is it? What's happened?
20: You see, white captain speak. You give us treasure, we go.
2: Craig, Captain Craig, it's Walters. Old Ike Walters. Kenty knows me.
18: Chief, I'll do what I said. You've done your part. You see that chest? Take it. It's yours.
1: Ken, have you gone out of your mind? That's the Indian treasure.
18: I know it, but I promised.
20: White man, now we go. Let you go in peace.
1: Kent, what have you done? What is it?
2: Captain Craig, take it easy. It's all right.
18: Walters, how is he?
2: Kent, he's weak, but he knows me. Say, I reckon he'll come out of it after all.
1: Kent, I don't understand.
18: Professor, I'm sorry. I did the only thing there was. I went to the Indians. They refused to give me the antidote to the drug. So, I bargained with them. I promised to return their treasure if they gave me the antidote.
1: What is it? You gave them back the treasure? All those gems? That gold?
18: Oh, it was theirs anyway. We had no right to it. Yes, I gave them back their treasure, Professor, for Captain Craig's life. And it was the best bargain I ever made. Look at the Indians, Professor. They're going back to the Valley of the Ice Cliffs, back to their country. And we're going back to ours with Captain Craig. Come on, we'll get the dog harnessed.
14: That foghorn. Last time I heard it, Kent, was over 3 years ago. It's like coming back from the dead.
18: Well, we're glad to have you back, Captain Craig. Oh, and that reminds me. This ring. I took it from you in the cave.
14: No, Kent. I want to say something to you.
18: Oh, please, Captain.
14: No, Kent. Don't worry. I'm not going to even attempt to thank you. There aren't words in the language for that. But I do not want you to return the ring. I want you to keep it.
18: Captain, it's a family heirloom.
14: I know. My father gave it to me years ago. He valued it above everything else in the world. And so do I. That's why I want you to have it, Kent.
18: Captain, now look here.
14: No, but when you've saved a man's life, and more than that, you can't refuse him one small favor.
18: Well,
14: Please, Kent. I want you to have this ring. It carries the initials of our family. And there's a secret opening in the back of the seal. Here, give me your finger.
18: Captain, I don't know what to say, really.
14: Well, we won't either of us say anything, Kent. We can't. But I want you to remember that this ring is a symbol. It's a symbol of the saving of a man's soul.
18: Captain Craig, I'll keep this always. Look, there's Captain Walters waving to us from the bridge. We're nearing land. Come on.
11: The mystery solved. Captain Alonzo Craig returned to health and sanity after 3 years of living burial. And Clark Kent with another amazing, sensational story for the Daily Planet. But even while the expedition makes its way back to civilization, another assignment, even stranger and more bizarre, is taking form. Tune in next time and follow the story of Superman. And remember, be sure to tune in the next thrilling installment of the amazing transcription feature, Superman.
12: Up in the sky, look! It's a bird!
6: It's a plane!
12: It's Superman!
11: Superman is a copyrighted feature appearing in Action Comics magazine.
4: Once upon a time there was an engineer.
5: Choo-choo Charlie was his name, we hear.
4: He had an engine and he sure had fun. He used good and plenty candy to make his train run.
6: Charlie says, love my good and plenty. Charlie says, really rings the bell. Charlie says, love my good and plenty. Don't know any other candy that I love so well.
4: Once upon a time there was an engineer.
5: Choo-choo Charlie was his name, we hear.
4: He had an engine and he sure had fun. He used good and plenty candy to make his train run.
6: Charlie says, love my good and plenty. Charlie says, really rings the bell. Charlie says, love my good and plenty. Don't know any other candy that I love so well.
7: What has a hazelnut in every bite?
8: Sorry.
7: And thick milk chocolate for your delight?
8: Sorry.
7: Nougat and caramel, golden light?
8: Sorry.
7: And don't forget the hazelnut in every bite. And again. What has a hazelnut in every bite?
8: Sorry.
7: Thick milk chocolate for your delight?
8: Sorry.
7: Nougat and caramel, golden light? And don't forget the hazelnut in every bite.
8: Sorry.
7: A hazelnut in every bite.
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4: Hi, Ketchup. A series of true stories of the unceasing search for enemy spies in wartime, based on the memoirs of Lieutenant Colonel Oreste Pinto of the Allied Counterintelligence Service. This week's story is entitled Traitor in the Forest. The part of Colonel Pinto is played by Bernard Archer.
5: In the winter of 1944, the scope of activities in Europe was widened, and I was instructed not only to search for spies and traitors behind the fighting lines, but to look after the security of Allied divisions going north into Belgium and Holland. My opposite number in British counterintelligence became my very close friend, and we met often to pool new information. At one of these meetings, he handed me a piece of folded paper and invited me to examine it.
6: Well, what is it?
5: It's just what it appears to be. It's a page torn from a British Army field notebook. It's been folded in four. It has a yellow stain on one quarter. And written on one side is, it seems to be the British Order of Battle in Holland.
6: It is our order of battle. And it's almost complete, listed down to battalion level, including artillery and RE units correctly numbered.
5: Well, does this concern me?
6: I think so. 2 days ago, when our men were searching the German dead, searching for identification, that was found in the pocket of a dead German officer.
5: Hmm. It isn't German handwriting. It's cursive, flowing. British handwriting. And the numerals are the same. They're British, too.
6: Then how did it come into the possession of a German infantry officer?
5: Well, the same way it came into your possession. They search the British dead for identification. They find this in an officer's notebook and they tear it out.
6: Don't think so. That order of battle is new. It was not more than 3 days old when we found it on that dead German officer. And it's still up to date. I've checked this. And only one of our officers who would have had this kind of information has been killed since this order of battle was made. And one other, a brigade intelligence officer, has been captured. I have also checked the handwriting of each of them. It belongs to neither of them.
5: Well, how many other officers would have this information?
6: 200, maybe more. And they're moving all over the front. In any case, we can't do it that way. They're all senior officers and busy in battle.
5: You think this was sent to the enemy?
6: Yes, and smartly. Within 2 days of its being issued, perhaps within 1 day.
5: And you think a British officer passed it on?
6: I don't know. It looks like it. The trouble is, I'm busy at the moment. 2 cases. Both have priority, and it means a lot of travelling around. I'd like you to look into this. May I leave it with you?
5: Yes. All right. I'll do it.
6: Thanks a lot.
5: There'll be someone in your office that I can get in touch with.
6: Yes, of course. Thank you. And good luck.
5: Goodbye. Oh, Captain, would you come in for a minute?
7: Yes, sir.
5: Captain, we have a case concerning Allied troops. British counterintelligence want us to look into it. Just take a look at this.
8: Yes, sir.
5: Now, the information on that note is only 5 days old. It was found in the pocket of a German officer, a dead German officer. Counterintelligence believe it was passed to the Germans. The question is, who passed it to them, and how was it done?
8: I see it's stained.
5: Yes. I shall want a copy of all situation reports from the British front for the past 6 days. No, let me make that the past 7 days. I want a copy of all intelligence reports, confidential reports, battle summaries, and appreciations. And I want the daily casualties of all units.
8: Yes, sir. I'll attend to that right away.
5: I obtained the reports and studied them. In the 7 days, fighting had been heavy all along the front. In the area of the Reichswald Forest, The fighting had been particularly heavy, and ground had been lost and retaken several times.
8: Have you found whom the note was found, sir? Was a captain. Captain Ernst Reiner.
5: Age?
8: According to his papers, 26, sir. Here they are.
5: Oh, thank you. Captain Ernst Reiner, 3rd Parachute Regiment. How was he killed?
8: By machine gun fire, sir.
5: Alone or with others of his unit?
8: With 4 others of his unit, sir.
5: Hmm. What else did you find?
8: Well, it's very much as you said, sir. More than 200 officers had that information on that day. There's been considerable movement since then, and casualties. No, it would be like looking for a needle in a haystack.
5: Well, perhaps we can make the haystack a little bit smaller, and our needle a little bit larger. Now, let's have a look. On the day before Captain Reiner was killed, his unit, the 3rd Para, and a neighboring unit, 276, retook some ground.
8: Hmm.
5: They overran a company headquarters, and 4 prisoners were taken. They also overran an advanced dressing station in which were 12 wounded men. On the following morning, the ground was retaken by us, and in this fighting, Captain Reiner and his 4 comrades were killed.
8: That could explain it, sir. No officers were taken prisoner, so he must have found it at company headquarters.
5: Yes, but why did he hold on to such important information? He wasn't killed until the following morning. He had time to pass it on. There's another side to it. They also overran an advanced dressing station. I wonder. In that cupboard over there is a first aid box. Would you bring it to me?
8: Yes, sir.
5: Thank you. With bandages, dressing, safety pin, penicillin ointment. Ah, here it is. Acriflavin, a very reliable antiseptic. Could I have a sheet of paper, please?
8: Yes, here you are, sir.
5: An experiment. We'll stain this paper with acriflavin and see what happens. Well, how's that?
8: Hmm. It's the same color as the stain on the original note, sir.
5: Yes, I thought it might be. So we can now connect the note with the advanced dressing station that was overrun the day before Captain Reiner was killed. At least I think we can. Now, let's see. Next morning, the ground was retaken by us. Well, that's when Reiner was killed. And the orderly in charge of the wounded at the dressing station was a Corporal George Hamilton. I want him traced and I want him brought here.
8: Right, sir.
5: And I want the stain on the original note analyzed. I'm certain it's acriflavin, but I want a report.
8: Yes, sir.
5: According to the battle reports that I'd sent for, the advanced dressing station had been overrun and taken by the Germans and had been retaken by us on the following morning. The orderly in charge had rejoined his unit. He was traced and brought to my headquarters. Your full name, rank and number, please.
7: Hamilton, sir. George Alfred. 257-3687. Corporal, sir, RAMC.
5: You were taken prisoner of war, Hamilton.
7: Yes, sir.
5: And you escaped?
7: Not really, sir. I did get out of it when our lads came back next morning. It's about being taken prisoner, sir.
5: Yes. Tell me your story from the beginning, Hamilton.
7: Well, it was last Monday morning, sir, and we were pretty busy in the ADS. That's the advanced dressing station. There were a lot of patrols and skirmishes, and casualties were coming in pretty regularly, from the shelling and from the booby traps. The Jerrys have them strung between trees all through the forest, anti-personnel bombs, and hidden in the snow, too. They're pretty bloody if you get caught, and they were coming in steadily all morning. We had 4 doctors working all the time, under Major Ramsden. And we were kept hard at it till about 12 o'clock, when we were told that the Jerrys had put in an attack with their paratroops, and they were getting round the back of us, and we were told to evacuate the station. Well, we started getting them out, the ones who'd been treated, and we were busy with the ambulances. By about 2 o'clock, we'd got most of them out, all except 4 who were too bad to move. You couldn't move them on these roads. Then Major Remsen sent out 2 of the doctors and half the orderlies, and the padre. Then he sent out the other doctor and more orderlies. He kept 3 of us.
5: Well, why didn't the doctor stay with the wounded?
7: Well, it's a new order, sir. If an ADS is sure to be overrun, the doctors and surgeons have to get out. They're needed elsewhere. Orderlies stay with the wounded. The ones we can't move. We had 4 critical cases at the time, sir, and 3 orderlies looking after them. We were almost surrounded, and casualties came in from this fighting, too. There was nowhere else to take them. Two Jerrys were brought in, one with his leg smashed. I told Major Ramsden he should go, but he wouldn't. Even if it was an order, he would still look after the wounded. He did all eight of them, sir. And he even stayed to look after the Jerry.
5: The smashed leg?
7: Yes, sir.
5: What did he do?
7: Well, he gave him a shot to kill the pain and cleaned and dressed it and put on a Tobruk plaster. It was the best he could do in the time.
5: A Tobruk plaster? What's that?
7: Well, it's quick, sir, but it's very effective. You clean and dress and bandage, then you cover the whole limb in plaster of Paris so that it can't move. It's done in emergency. You write the date on the plaster and instructions that the plaster should be removed as soon as possible.
5: I see. Well, what happened then?
7: It got quiet, sir. The major wanted to stay, but there were no more casualties coming in. I reminded him of the order and told him that we could look after the wounded, so he said good luck and went off.
5: And after that?
7: It was about 20 minutes before the Jerrys came. Parachute men. They talked to this wounded Jerry, the one with the smashed leg, and I think he said we'd been good to him. Anyway, they didn't bother us very much.
5: Did the Germans treat you well?
7: Yes, sir.
5: Were any of the wounded questioned by the Germans?
7: No, sir.
5: Were you?
7: No, sir, there was no questioning. In the morning, some Jerry medical officers came and looked at the wounded and checked our stores. Well, it was then that the counterattack started. A lot of shelling. I had to take cover. Well, when the shelling had stopped, I saw some of our own troops and I took them to the ADS. But the Jerrys had pulled out.
5: Your own wounded was still there?
7: Yes, sir. So I just took over and waited until our unit came back.
5: Hmm, I see. Look at this piece of paper, Hamilton.
7: Yes, sir.
5: Now, if this piece of paper had been in an advanced dressing station, what could have made that stain? No, don't open it. Just look at the stain.
7: It's too light for iodine, sir. It could be acriflavin.
5: Was acriflavin being used in your ADS that morning?
7: Yes, sir.
5: Hmm. I want you to write your name, rank, and unit, and the names of the four officers and the eight orderlies who were in the ADS that morning.
7: Yes, sir. Do you want the name of the Padre, sir?
5: Yes. All personnel who were at the dressing station that day.
7: I don't know all the names, sir. That's as many as I know.
5: It includes all the officers?
7: Yes, sir.
5: Thank you, Hamilton. Ah. Well, you've been very helpful. That'll be all.
7: Thank you, sir.
5: Oh, come in, Captain.
8: Get anything from the corporal, sir?
5: I gave him a handwriting test, writing a list for me. But he certainly didn't write the note. I'm sure he knows nothing about it.
8: I see.
5: Now, Major Ramsden was in charge of the ADS, and he was there almost to the end. I want to see him as soon as possible.
8: Yes, sir.
5: And a Captain Franks, who is in charge of transport, I want to see him. And I want you to see our own medical people and ask them what they know about a Tobruk plaster.
8: What, sir?
5: Well, I gather it's some sort of emergency dressing. Captain Franks was the first to be traced, and I started with him. You were in charge of the ambulances for the evacuation of the wounded, Captain.
9: Yes, sir.
5: Describe this tent where the wounded were treated.
9: It was a small tent, sir, adjoining the other two. Room for four doctors to work. Rather rough and ready by ordinary standards, but most of them are.
5: Were only medical personnel allowed in this operating tent?
9: Oh, no, sir. We were very busy all day. Anyone who was free for a moment would lend a hand.
5: Well, what do you mean by lend a hand?
9: Well, fetch and carry, or hold something, or get fresh supplies for the doctors. They were working against time.
5: Did you help in this way?
9: Once or twice in the morning. But when the evacuation started, I was busy getting my transport up and loaded and getting it away.
5: Well, who was left behind?
9: Four seriously wounded men who couldn't be moved on that road. Three orderlies and the major.
5: Do you know why he should stay behind?
9: To look after the wounded as long as he could. He had a jeep and he came out later. I travelled behind the last convoy to help protect it. The Jerrys were coming round us.
5: Yes. Captain, will you write down for me the names of your own personnel, RASC people, who were moving about the ADS that day?
9: Yes, sir. They were drivers, sir. Brown, Jenkins, Fraser. Here's the list, sir.
5: Thank you, Captain. Right, that'll be all. Thank you for coming to see me, and a safe journey back.
9: Thank you, sir.
10: Major Ramsden is here, sir.
5: Oh. Good morning, Major.
10: Good morning, sir.
5: Sit down, please.
10: Thank you.
5: I'm sorry to have brought you all this way from the front line, Major, but there are some questions I want to ask you.
10: Yes, Colonel.
5: You were in charge of an advanced dressing station which was overrun by the Germans on Monday, 6 days ago.
10: That is correct.
5: You received orders to evacuate the wounded. When did you receive this order?
10: Precisely? Oh, I don't know. It was about 12 o'clock. I was busy at the time, and as soon as I was finished with the case, I was told.
5: What action did you take?
10: I ordered the evacuation of all cases that had been dealt with, and a general speed up in dealing with the remaining casualties. May I ask the reason for this inquiry?
5: You may ask, Major, and I may tell you later. Meantime, I'd like you to answer my question. When was the evacuation completed?
10: It was completed in stages. By 2 o'clock, most of the cases were away, and I sent half my staff away, two doctors and some orderlies. And I told the padre to leave. He didn't want to go, but it was a matter of transport. By 2:30, we had dealt with the remaining cases as best we could, and the captain in charge of transport reported to me that the last of the ambulances were due to leave. I told my colleague, Captain Jessup, to leave and take all the orderlies except three.
5: You remained at the station?
10: I was anxious about four of the wounded who couldn't be moved. I wanted to do what I could for them before the Germans came.
5: Did you intend to stay with them?
10: I wanted to do my best for them.
5: Well, there's a new order, isn't there, that says that when an ADS is likely to be overrun and is ordered to be evacuated, surgeons and doctors will not remain behind, but will leave orderlies to look after the wounded. Did you intend to stay at the ADS?
10: I was in charge of the station. It was my intention to do what I could for the wounded and for the men who were being left behind, and then return to brigade. That is what I did do.
5: And while you were staying behind, more casualties came in.
10: Yes, a few came in, about eight of them. They were men who had been wounded in defense of the ADS, so I attended them.
5: The Germans were quite near.
10: They were in the forest. I don't know how near. It was a probe. I think they got behind us. It was the only place we could bring the casualties.
5: British casualties?
10: I think there were six British and two German wounded.
5: You attended the Germans?
10: Of course.
5: Both of them?
10: Well, there was little I could do for one of them, but the other I did attend.
5: What was the nature of the injury?
10: A leg wound. Lacerations.
5: How did you treat it?
10: There wasn't much time. I cleaned the wound and dressed it and applied plaster to immobilize the limb.
5: And then you left?
10: I had a look at the other wounded, said goodbye to the three orderlies who were staying behind, and then I left, yes.
5: Shortly afterwards, the ADS was overrun?
10: Yes.
5: Did you have any trouble on the journey back?
10: No. Luckily, the road was still ours, and I got back all right.
5: Yes. Well, now I'll tell you the reason for these questions. On the day after your ADS had been overrun, our counterintelligence men came upon a German officer in possession of highly secret information about British troops. We believe that that information was sent to the Germans, and we believe that it was sent via your advanced dressing station.
10: What kind of information?
5: Highly confidential information that would be known...
11: Oh, sorry, sir.
5: It's all right, Captain. Come in.
8: For your signature, sir.
5: Thank you. How's the wrist?
8: I think it's all right now, sir. Quite comfortable.
5: You recognize the dressing, Major? It's called a Tobruk plaster, isn't it?
10: A Tobruk plaster is used for immobilizing the leg, Colonel, not for putting on a forearm.
5: Yes. And in fact, you put a Tobruk plaster on the leg of a German soldier just before your ADS was overrun.
10: Yes.
5: Well, for an experiment, Major, I've had this Tobruk plaster put on the captain's forearm. There's really nothing wrong with his wrist. Would you please remove that plaster? You have the captain's permission, and mine. Will you remove that plaster?
10: Is this part of your inquiry?
5: That's what I'd like to know. Have you the shears, Captain?
8: I have them here, sir.
5: Will you remove the plaster, Major?
10: Very well, sir. Just put your arm on the desk, please, Captain. No, the other way round, please.

0: What is it, Major?
1: Well, there's a note inside.
0: Will you read it?
1: Yes, it says, this is how it was done. Why?
0: Are you asking me why?
1: I am reading what it says on this note. This is how it was done. Why?
0: Thank you, Captain.
2: Right, sir.
0: Now, Major, that note was quite clean when it was placed against the dressing last night and plastered over. Now it's stained, isn't it? What made the stain?
1: The antiseptic, the acriclavine.
0: Will you compare it with the stain on this note, Major? Would you say that they were the same?
1: Well, they seem to be.
0: Well, I assure you they are the same, Major. I've had the stain on this note analyzed. It's also acriclavine. And the note, if you'll read it, reveals highly secret information. Doesn't it?
1: Yes.
0: Look at it closely. Would you agree that that note could have been stained by being placed inside a Tobruk plaster?
1: It's possible.
0: It's written on a page from an army field notebook. Did you have field notebooks at your post?
1: Yes.
0: And the last case you dealt with was a German paratrooper. You stayed behind to deal with him and encased his leg in such a plaster. You wrote instructions on the plaster. What instructions?
1: The time and date. And instructions for removal at the earliest possible moment.
0: And next day, this note, stained, is found in the possession of a German paratroop officer.
1: This is preposterous. You're suggesting that I put that note... I don't even know the order of battle.
0: Don't you?
1: No, and if I did, you'd think... Good God, man, I'm a doctor. I'm here to save lives.
0: What do you think of the Germans?
1: German wounded or German troops?
0: As you like.
1: To me, all wounded are in need of help. British or Germans. I do my best for them.
0: And German troops?
1: I am a non-combatant, Colonel.
0: The fighting has been pretty hard in the forest. What do you think of war?
1: What do you think? Do you think it's a game?
0: To some people it is a game, Major. A very dirty game. So let's come back to the point. That note contains highly secret information. The information was only 2 days old when your post was overrun. It was found on the body of a German paratroop officer. His unit overran your post. Do you agree with me that that stain connected with the medical post?
1: Yes.
0: The handwriting is British. You recognize it?
1: No.
0: You're certain?
1: Yes.
0: But you do agree with me that on the evidence we have, it could have been sent inside the Tobruk plaster. And if so, it was intended to get into enemy hands.
1: Yes.
0: And if so, there was a traitor in the forest.
1: But there must be 100 other ways. We're not the only ones with acriclavine. Why suspect a doctor? This information would cost hundreds of lives, hundreds of casualties. Do you think any doctor has this information?
0: A moment ago, you told me that you treat all wounded alike, whether they're British or German. In my work, all suspects are treated alike, whether they're civilians, or soldiers, or doctors. So we meet on common ground. You don't recognize this handwriting?
1: No.
0: Will you give me a copy of your handwriting, please?
1: Yes.
0: Write down your own name and unit and the names of the 3 doctors who served with you, and the names of any officers among the wounded.
1: The wounded who were left behind?
0: Yes, please.
1: Well, there's only one. Here are the names.
0: Thank you.
1: Yes. You will have to look elsewhere for your traitor, won't you, Colonel?
0: So it would seem. But you agree that I should look for him?
1: Yes. I suppose so.
0: By the time my British opposite number had completed his own case, I was ready with a report for him.
3: Well, Peter, how did it go?
0: Here are the reports.
3: Oh, thanks.
0: You set me 2 problems. How this information could be sent to the enemy so quickly and so successfully, and who sent it?
3: Yes.
0: Well, first, let's deal with how. I had the stain on the note analyzed. It was caused by acriclavine. Well, that connected with the medical post. This ADS was the only one to fall into German hands at that time, and in it was a German paratrooper. On his leg, a Tobruk plaster. The ADS is overrun, and he's taken to his own medical post. The plaster is broken open, and the note is found, stained, of course, by the antiseptic. It's given immediately to a paratroop officer, same unit, to take through the forest to headquarters or to a signals unit. At that moment, we put in a counterattack. And fortunately for us, this German officer is killed. Well, that's how it was done. But I can't be sure who did it.
3: The fact is, it was done.
0: Well, the post was busy. All sorts of people were in and out. Now, here are some handwriting tests. But they get us nowhere.
3: But I see you think it was Major Ramsden.
0: Well, he had the opportunity, and he did stay behind against orders. But he didn't have this information, and it isn't his handwriting. I've checked that.
3: But it had to be his handwriting. He could have got it or taken it from someone else.
0: Well, you say there are 200 officers who had this secret information. The front's been moving fast. There have been many casualties. I'm afraid we can't prove anything now.
3: No, I suppose not.
2: I'm sorry you were called in so late.
0: There was a traitor in the forest, but the case was never completed. Perhaps we were too late. And perhaps the story explains why a certain officer, Ramsden was not his real name, was transferred immediately to a base hospital. At that stage in the battle, we couldn't afford to take risks.

0: You've been listening to Spycatcher, with Bernard Archard as Colonel Oreste Pinto. The script was written by Robert Barr, and the program produced for the...
1: On your last trip, did you discover what the Earth people eat? They eat a great many of these. They peel them with their metal knives. Boil them for 20 of their minutes. Then they smash them all to bits.
2: They are clearly the most primitive people.
3: Form mash, get smash.
4: Oh, come in, Smithers. What is it? Speak up, boy. Orange juice.
5: No, sir. New Kellogg's Rise and Shine.
4: Hey, finish.
5: And look at this, sir.
4: No peel, no pips, and it's got vitamin C. Well, Smithers, I suppose this is it.
5: What are you doing, sir?
4: Thank you, Governor. Wife and three pips to support. Thank you.
6: New Kellogg's Rise and Shine. Now tastes as good as orange juice.
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1: You know, cats have minds of their own. 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They really do know what they like. Tibby. 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And Tabby, she's happier than ever. 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
3: Will you have a polo, dear Liza, will you have a polo, dear Liza, polo?
4: How very kind of you, dear Henry, I most certainly will. 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
5: Hold it, how much is that vase?
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7: Thirty-one and a half, 32, 33, 35, 40, and 10 is...

0: Madison pass those Kellogg's Corn Pops. 'Cause here comes Guy Madison, his Wild Bill, and his pal Jingles, which is me, Andy Devine. We got another rootin' tootin' Wild Bill Hickok adventure story for you from that great new cereal with the sweetening already on it, Kellogg's Corn Pops!
1: Kellogg's Corn Pops brings you Wild Bill Hickok, transcribed in Hollywood and starring Guy Madison as Wild Bill and Andy Devine as his

0: In the Wild West that was, the main line of transportation was the rugged Concord coach, the sturdy stages that carried mail and travelers across treacherous prairie wastelands. At Lynch City, the arrival of the stage was the greatest event of each day. And as the townspeople rushed out to greet the coach, United States Marshal Wild Bill Hickok and his deputy Jingles prepared to take one of the most dangerous journeys of their lives as they followed the Vengeance Trail.
1: Here she comes, Bill, the Prairie Dog Stage.
2: And right on time, Jingles.
3: Whoa, whoa, whoa, you mutinous dogs. Whoa, team, whoa.
1: She's pulling up here, Bill.
2: Yeah. Hey, look. It's Skipper Bolton driving.
1: Sure enough. You know, Bill, that old sea dog still thinks he's sailing the Spanish Main.
4: Howdy, Skipper.
3: Huh? Well, swoggle my eyes if it ain't Wild Bill and Jingles, too. Well, what ill wind blows you to this port, lad?
1: Oh, the same as always, Skipper. More darn trouble.
3: Yeah, what is it this time?
2: The Rio Kid.
3: The Rio Kid? But he's in the brig.
1: Not no more, he ain't.
3: Bash my binnacles, busted out, did he?
2: Yep, killed Steve Hollister and two other deputies making his getaway.
3: Steve Hollister? Steve Hollister dead? Well, strike me blind, I can't believe it. Why, he signed on to ride shotgun with me from here to Corollary.
2: I'll be riding shotgun, Skipper.
3: You, Bill? Well, that means we can expect rough weather ahead then.
2: Yeah, we figure the real kid's joined up with his gang by now.
1: So what we're doing is trying to stop them from doing what they'll probably try to do before they start doing it.
3: Huh? You coming along, too? Why, you galley-stoking swab, that much ballast below decks will sink us for sure.
1: Now, see here, you barnacled old mule skinner.
3: Glad to have you aboard, mates.
2: You're taking on passengers, too, Skipper.
3: Huh?
1: Why, sure. If you'd open them blinkers of yours and take a squint up the street, you'd see that.
3: Huh? He hauled me for a swab. It's old Judge Lynch.
2: Right. The judge who sentenced the real kid to 50 years.
3: But they're bringing them here on a stretcher.
1: Yeah, he's got more holes in him than a Swiss cheese. Real kid drilled him through the courthouse window.
2: And we figure he'll try to finish the job on this trip.
3: But can he hold together from here to Corollary?
1: Oh, he's just got to. Ain't no sawbones here can take care of him.
2: We've got to make a try it.
3: Aye, we'll get him aboard, mates. I'm going to pick up that payload for the Wells Fargo box.
5: He doesn't know. Easy with that stretcher, boys.
6: Shut. Are you all right, sir?
7: Yeah, I breed from here to Corollary. I'll live to send the Rio Kid to the gallows. And that's my verdict.
2: Better take it easy, Judge Lynch. No. Hey, Jingles, help me lay this stretcher across the seat.
6: Let me give you a hand, sir.
1: All right, here we go. Up, slid daisy.
6: That's good.
2: Thanks, mister. Say, haven't we met before?
6: Why, no, I don't think so, Marshal. I'm John Carter. My wife and I will be going along with the judge.
8: Oh, John, is there room for me?
7: Yeah, there's plenty of room, Mrs. Carter.
3: Well, it looks like everything's ship-shaped, mates. All ashore, what's going ashore? Oh,
6: here, Jane, let me help you in. We'll sit back here.
1: And me, I'll just spread out over here.
3: Spread out is right. Blast my barnacles, Jingles. I ought to charge you double for this trip.
1: Now, Skipper, I might be a little plump.

0: But when trouble comes along, there's so much of me that it just don't know where to begin.
1: Well, let's hope you're right. Avast, Bill. Take this Wells Fargo box up on the seat with you.
2: Right.
1: Yeah. Batten down the hatches. Now, as soon as I climb up to the top of the deck... There. Stand by to make sail.
3: Next stop, Quillary, Skipper.
1: Aye, aye. If we don't meet the Rio Kid. Giddy up, you swab.

0: Wild Bill and Jingles don't fool around when it comes to getting after the lawbreakers. And your old pal Panhandle Jim don't fool around when it comes to eating McKellogg's Corn Pops either. Take it from me, partners, you're missing some real eating if you're missing out on Corn Pops. They're golden hearts of corn, all popped up fat and happy. They're crisp and crunchy. And listen to this, they're already sweetened for you. Eat them right out of the box just like candy. Or for some real fun at breakfast in a bowl with milk. And say, if you haven't tasted the wonderful new sweetness and flavor in Corn Pops yet, you're in for a real treat. Because the Kellogg folks went to work and made them sweeter and crisper than ever before. So believe me, you're going to like them even better than you did from here on. Yes, sir, you've never tasted a cereal as downright good as Kellogg's Corn Pops. Now, tomorrow sure, you'll want to saddle up and ride for the store. Load up on Kellogg's Corn Pops so you'll have plenty around for breakfast and snacks. Now, here's what you'll read on every box of Kellogg's Corn Pops. Kids love Pops. Moms love Pops. And Pops love Pops. You bet your boots they do. Now, let's get back to the show.
1: With no doctor to care for him in Lynch City, Mr. and Mrs. Carter are taking Judge Lynch by stagecoach to Quillare, with Wild Bill and Jingles riding shotgun in case the real kid and his gang should strike again.
2: Giddy up, you suffering sons of a seahorse, heave-ho!
3: No signs of the real kid yet, Skipper.
2: Aye. Well, let's hope we got to the windward of him, matey.
3: I've never had the pleasure of meeting the kid face to face.
2: Dash my timbers, pleasure, he says. Well, lad, if we do meet him, it's the devil to pay and no pitch hot. And you may lay to that.
3: What are the judges holding out down below?
2: I don't know. But he's as tough as an old lanyard knot, matey. And he ain't one to give up the ship. Not him.
4: John, shouldn't we tell the driver to slow down? I'm worried about the judge.
5: Maybe we'd better.
6: No, don't you do it, Ted Burnett. I'll make it. We can't get there too soon for me.
7: I reckon he's right, especially with the real kid loose in these parts.
6: Yeah. Dadgummit, I should have hung that varmint when we had him. Might not get a chance like that again.
7: Well, I never did get the straight of that, Judge. Just how did they catch him?
5: You shouldn't try to talk,
6: sir. Oh, talking helps, Dad. Blame it. Well, sir, the kid robbed a stage 5 years back. He made off with 10,000 in gold. Got shut up getting away, though. Went to some doctor, a fellow named Thursday, to get patched up.
7: Doc Thursday?
6: Mm-hmm.
7: Sure, I heard tell of him.
6: Yes, sir, and while this here Sawbones was taking the slugs out of this ornery hide, the kid must have passed out.
4: And the doctor turned him in?
6: Not on your tin type, Eden. He up and stole the loot from the kid. Blew town with it and was never heard of again. How do you like that, Mr. Carter?
5: What? Oh, but, well, they did catch the real kid.
6: Yes, sir, and I sentenced him. They found a sidewinder in Doc Thursday's house, but they never did find a doctor.
7: Sure wish we could find a doctor for you, Judge, and pronto.
5: What kind of man was this Doc Thursday, Judge?
6: Never knew him personal. Heard he was good man, though, up to Lynn. Just about went broke, treating all the poor folks in town for free.
7: Well, the way I heard it, time this happened, his boots were so frazzled he couldn't strike a match on them without burning his feet.
5: Well, a lot of doctors go broke in Kansas, I guess, or anywhere else for that matter.
6: Yeah, I reckon. Let's see, Mr. Carter.
5: Yes, sir?
6: I don't recollect saying that this here happened back in Kansas.
5: Oh, didn't you?
6: Oh, I don't know. Maybe I did. Oh, tell that dead blasted driver to ease off those brakes and get on to Quillare.
2: With one man of her crew alive, what to see with 75?
3: Say, Skipper.
2: Mm-hmm.
3: This fella Carter, what sort of a man is he?
2: Carter? Why, the salt of the earth, matey. Straight as a deck seat. Why, what makes you ask?
3: I don't know. He sort of looks familiar. I seem to remember seeing him somewhere without that mustache.
2: Nah, I don't know. Hey, avast! Look sharp to starboard.
3: It's an ambush. They're up there behind those rocks.
2: Holy bilgewater. It's a real kid. Stand by to repel mortars. Giddy-up.
3: Keep that team a-moving, Skipper.
2: We're making full sail now. Supper and catfish. Look forward, mate. They got the pass blocked off with a boulder.
3: Slam on your brakes and drag those reins. We've got to stand and fight.
8: Whoa! Hold your fire. Nobody get hurt. All we want is just Lynch. I'm coming down to get him.
2: That's the real kid, all right.
9: Then come ahead, you sidewinders. But come a-shooting. Because Wild Bill Hickok never sat still for no owl hoot yet.
8: Wild Bill Hickok?
2: Aye, show yourself, and we'll see you hanging from a yard arm, kid.
8: All right. No sense arguing with Hickok, boys. I can see there's a better way to do this than by getting shot at. Come on, get back to the hill.
9: Hey, Bill. Bill, they're hightailing it. Hey, we must have scared them off.
8: But we'll meet again, Hickok, before you reach Gulari. Have a pleasant trip.
9: Yeah, you know, Bill, somehow I don't think I like the way you said that.
5: We can still make it to Quillari tonight, Marshal.
9: Sure, if the real kid don't come back.
3: We'll be ready for him if he does.
5: I'm going back to the campfire. How's the judge doing, Jane?
4: Not too well, John. That wild ride didn't do him any good.
10: Oh, I'll still make it, son. That's my verdict.
5: He's got to get to a doctor, Jane, unless...
3: Unless what, Mr. Carter?
5: Why, there's a stream over there by those trees, Marshal. I'll get some fresh water to bathe his wounds.
3: All right, but don't be gone too long. We're about ready to start.
5: Right.
4: And, John, be careful.
5: I will be, Jane.
4: Marshal Hickok.
3: Yes, ma'am?
4: Why are you staring at John like that?
3: What? Oh, I'm sorry, ma'am. I just keep thinking I've seen your husband somewhere before. Can't remember where.
5: Don't turn around. Don't
11: go for leather, Doc Thursday. I got you covered.
5: The kid?
11: Yeah. So I was right. It was you I seen in that stage, yeah? I'll take that gun.
5: What do you want, kid?
11: What's this? Bandages, huh? You still caring for the needy, huh?
5: I've got to get back to the coach.
11: Nah, not so fast. How come you don't operate on old Judge Lynch, Doc, like you done on me?
5: Why, kid, that was a mistake.
11: You're right, it was a mistake. $10,000 mistake, and I've been 5 years paying for it.
5: All right, you've got me. Finish me and get it over with.
11: No, Doc. I got plans for you. I'm playing it smart these days, just like you. Yeah, there's your gun back.
5: What?
11: But now the bullets are blanks.
5: Blanks? I don't get you, kid.
11: Sure, we're partners now, Doc. And that's in case your friends on the stage see us together. You can start shooting and protect your good name.
5: My good name?
11: Sure. You got a new name and a fine wife since I saw you last time. But does she know that you're Doc Thursday?
5: No, she doesn't.
11: No. And if you did operate on a judge, everybody know, wouldn't it? Tim, how's it feel to watch a man dying, Doc, and know that you could save him if you tried, huh?
5: He'll live.
11: That's where you're wrong. That old vermin sentenced me to 50 years, and he's going to die for it. You're going to let him die to save your own neck.
5: No.
11: Yeah. What's more, Craig O'Rim, you're going to accidentally drop the Wells Fargo box over the side.
5: Kid, you're crazy.
11: Am I? I figure that'll pay me back for some of what you owe me.
5: I don't owe you a thing.
11: No. Don't you get high and mighty with me, or everybody's going to know who you are, Doc Thursday.
5: Why don't you shoot me and be done with it?
11: Oh, no. No, that's too easy. You're a big man now, Doc. You got a lot more to lose than just your life. Think it over, Mr. Carter.
5: But what about Hickok?
11: Yeah, what about him? That's going to make it just a little tougher, ain't it? For you.
12: Carter! Hey, Carter, where are you?
5: That's him. That's Hickok.
11: All right. Don't you forget you got a job to do, partner. Now start shooting.
12: Carter, what happened?
9: You all right, Mr. Carter?
5: Yes, that was the real kid.
9: Bill, a horse up on them rocks. It's getting away.

0: Man, what a show. But let's settle back for a second and cool off, huh? I want to do a little chinning about something extra good. I mean the cereal that's already sweetened for you. Now, you know that vitamins and minerals in the food you eat are mighty good for you, make you real healthy. Well, Kellogg's Corn Pops, delicious as they are, contain B vitamins, vitamin D, with important minerals and food energy, too. 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That's Corn Pops. And that silver-like bag inside the box is really something. It's pure aluminum. 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Now, you know who loves Pops. Kids love Pops. Moms love Pops. And Pops love Pops. Now, let's get back to Wild Bill.
1: Judge Lynch, wounded by the Rio Kid, is being taken by stagecoach to Polari. Carter, a passenger, is really the notorious Doc Thursday, a man hunted by the law. As the coaches stop for repairs, the Rio Kid meets Carter nearby and threatens to expose him unless Carter helps to rob the stage and kill Judge Lynch. Bill and Jingles arrive on the scene too late to stop the Rio Kid's escape.
2: Hold your fire, Mr. Carter. He's out of range.
3: Ahoy! Ahoy, lads, ahoy! I heard you shooting. What's up? What's up?
4: Well, seems like Mr. Carter just had a run-in with the Rio Kid, Skipper.
3: Suffering sunfish, and he's here to tell about it?
2: Yep. Let's take a look at that six-gun of yours, Mr. Carter.
5: Sure, Marshal, but why?
2: Oh, shot you fired at the Rio Kid. They sounded kind of funny to me. You always use blanks in your gun, Mr. Carter?
3: Blanks?
5: I can explain that,
2: Marshal. I'm listening, mister.
5: The kid had the drop on me. He changed the bullets while we were talking.
4: While you were talking? And just what were you two gentlemen discussing, Mr. Carter?
5: He tried to make a deal with me. He wanted me to throw the Wells Fargo box off at Craig O'Rim.
3: Well, blow me down. Now, wouldn't that jar your compass?
2: And what did you tell him, Carter?
5: I told him I wouldn't, of course.
2: Was there any reason why he might think you would?
5: No, not that I know of.
3: Something smells mighty fishy, mate.
2: Yeah, but there's no time for that now. That's something else we'll have to take up in Quillari, Carter. How far is Craig O'Rim, Skipper?
3: Oh, short of 5 miles. Dead ahead, Bill.
2: All right. I'm taking one of the horses off the team to do a little scouting. Jingles, you take charge of that payload.
4: Right, Bill.
2: And Carter.
5: Yes, Marshal?
2: You better stick close to the coach from now on. We don't want anything to happen to you.
3: Giddy up, you swabs. Jingles, you sad-faced old mackerel. We just passed Craig O'Rim, so cheer up. There's smooth sailing ahead.
4: Why, you salt-watered old sheep herder. We was safe up till then, long as the kid figured Carter might heave that payload overboard. Right now's where the gun gets rough. Oh, see what I mean?
3: I made the eye. I spoke too soon.
4: It's the real kid, all right. And this time they're right out in the open. Not far behind us. Get going, Skipper.
3: We're outrunning the wind now, matey. Oh,
4: they're getting closer. Hey, Skipper, how's that for shooting? I fired one shot and 3 men fell down.
3: You loony swab, look yonder. It's Wild Bill.
4: Huh? Hey, it is. It's him, Skipper. Look at him come.
3: He's laying down the barrage all by himself.
4: Now watch them polecats duck for cover.
3: Aye, Wild Bill's too much for the whole lot put together.
4: Hey, there they go, and there goes the real kid with Bill right after him. Pull up, Skipper, pull up. I want a box seat for this.
3: Oh, don't you? Whoa there.
2: Steady.
6: No, don't shoot, Hickok. I give up.
2: Stand right where you are.
6: Hold on, don't shoot. I'm out of bullets.
2: All right, stand easy now. I'm getting down.
6: Hold on, don't go for your gun, Hickok. Mine is empty.
2: Don't worry, I don't shoot unarmed men.
6: I know. Look, here's my gun. Take it. It's empty. Except for one bullet.
2: Sorry you did that, kid. I had one left, too.
7: Jingles! Skipper, help! It's the judge! Come quick!
8: What's the matter, Mrs. Carter?
7: It's the judge, Marshal. That chase was too much for him.
9: Yeah, it looks bad, Bill.
3: It looks like he's got his sailing orders this time.
9: We can't take a chance on moving him now, Bill.
5: Jane.
7: Yes, John.
5: This has gone far enough. Go to the coach, get the small black bag off the luggage rack. You know the one?
7: Yes, John, all right.
5: And Jane.
7: Yes?
5: Always remember this. Sometimes a doctor has to hurt before he can heal.
7: I don't understand.
2: I think I do, Mrs. Carter. I remember now a poster I saw a few years back. Wanted. Doc Thursday.
9: Doc Thursday? Bill, you
5: That's
9: mean
5: the... That's right.
7: John.
5: Please, Jane, there's no time to explain.
7: All right, John.
5: We'll have to operate right here and now. Skipper, start a fire and boil some water. Lots of it.
3: Huh? Oh, aye, aye, sir.
2: What made you change your mind, Doc?
5: The Rio Kid. He told me to let this man die or he'd expose me.
9: But the kid's dead now and you're giving yourself away?
5: Yes.
2: You think you can save him, Doc?
5: A doctor doesn't forget how to be a doctor, Marshal.
9: No, and I reckon a man don't forget how to be a man either.

0: There. It's all over, and he's resting quietly. He's going to be all right.
1: Oh, John.
0: Oh, now, Jane, please, don't cry.
1: Oh, John, I'm scared. I'm awful scared. But I'm proud, too.
2: Yeah, it was a fine job, Mrs. Carter.
0: Well, just patchwork. But he'll make it to Qualari now. He's out of danger.
3: Now, stop all the weeping and carrying on. I'm going to live, son, thanks to you. And I only hope I'll be the judge at your trial. And that's my verdict.
4: Well, Jingles, looks like we'll soon be on our way.
5: Yeah? Ahoy, Skipper! Everything's shipshape now. Shiver my timbers and blow me down. I'll sure be glad to drop anchor after this voyage. Sure sounds salty, don't I?

0: And now, here are the stars of Wild Bill Hickok, Guy Madison, and Andy Devine.
1: Thanks for being with us, folks, and that's all for our Wild Bill Hickok story today.
2: Right, Guy, and if you young wranglers want some more of the same, be with us next week at the same time. Yes, sirree.
1: Meanwhile, Andy and I also hope you'll remember to get Kellogg's Corn Pops.
2: Right. It's the great new cereal with the sweetening already on
1: it. You bet it is. Andy and I think Corn Pops are great. So long.
2: See you next week.

Yes, sir, be sure to listen next week at this same time on this same station when Kellogg's Corn Pops brings you another exciting story of Wild Bill Hickok, starring Guy Madison and Andy Devine in person. Today's cast included Wally Mayer, Larry Dobkin, Lillian Bayef, Tony Barrett, Jess Kirkpatrick, and Jack Moyles. Our director is Paul Pierce. Music by Dick O'Rourke. This is a David Heyer production, transcribed in Hollywood. This is Charlie Lyon reminding you, kids love Pops, moms love Pops, Pops love Pops.

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1: The last time we heard from the Magic Island, Captain Bradford and Elaine were reported sinking. Jerry and Joan received the message in the radio cabin on the rescue boat. And as Mrs. Gregory was out walking on the deck at the time, she doesn't know of this new development. Elaine and the captain have been waiting near one of the elevators on the edge of the Magic Island, sitting in their helpless rocket plane, floating on the water. The Euclideans threaten to attack them, and Captain Bradford slips off into the water, where he's holding the two bottles containing his universal solvent against the side of the island. Elaine is getting out of the sinking plane.
2: Get out here quick, Elaine. That thing's going down with you.
3: I'm nearly free from the plane.
2: That metal ray of theirs sure wrecked that shell.
3: I will try to save this small rubber boat.
2: And we'll need it.
3: Yes. We may have to float for hours.
2: When daylight comes and we're found floating here, it won't take G-47 long to dispose of us.
3: I do not propose to be found floating here.
2: We can't be far away.
3: Perhaps not. The island will be gone and G-47 will be no threat to us.
2: What do you mean?
3: It has been completely dark for some time. I think it only reasonable to expect an attack from the Euclideans.
2: Yeah, I've been expecting it every minute.
3: If I'm only successful in inflating this bag from the small gas supply in the plane before it sinks.
2: Yes. It'd be pretty hard to blow that thing up and swim at the same time.
3: At least there is some little air.
2: How much will it take to inflate that boat?
3: Only a few pounds will inflate it sufficiently to support us for some hours.
2: We'll need some hours. About 18, I think.
3: The air pressure is growing weaker.
2: And the plane's sliding under. Here, better break that hose loose before the rubber raft gets carried down with the plane.
3: Right.
2: Here, put one hand on my shoulder and hang on tight. That plane will create some suction going down.
3: Not much. It's nearly full of water now. However, I will hold it to the island with you. I have the rubber boat.
2: Well, then, let the plane go.

0: Well, there goes our plane.
1: I think the Euclideans are coming after us.
0: How can you tell in this darkness?
1: I saw a thin beam of light for an instant. Someone slipped out of the central control chamber.
0: And there's only one thing to do. Swim away from this island and take that rubber boat with you.
1: I understand. I am safely away.
0: Good. Now I'll break these bottles of solvent against the elevator housing.
1: Get away quickly, Captain.
0: I'm coming.
1: Over this way, Captain Bradford.
0: I'll take the opposite side of the boat from you.
1: You did not get any of the solvent on you?
0: No chance. I was mighty careful about that.
1: How rapid will the action be on the island?
0: That stuff is eating through into the elevator housing by this time. I only hope the Euclideans discover it soon enough to get safely into their underwater city.
1: I feel that they will accomplish that. The automatic controls will begin to work in a few seconds.
0: Is there any way at all that they can keep the island above water?
1: No possible way. That island will have to be submerged to its foundation. Everyone in the island will have to flee for safety to the city. And it will take days, perhaps weeks, to raise the island and repair it.
0: If my solvent doesn't damage it beyond repair...
1: We may as well prepare for a long, wet night, Captain.
0: Yeah, looks like it. If that's the worst that happens to us, we'll be all right.
1: Listen, the signal to submerge the island.
0: Yes, that means that all the Euclideans will be prisoners in their own city, while we're free.
1: We are free, Captain, that is true. But our position is not entirely happy.
0: Well, I've had prospects I enjoyed more than... floating around in this ocean all night.
1: If we are so fortunate as to float all night.
0: Why shouldn't we float all night? This boat will support us easy enough.
1: Yes, it was designed for that purpose, but it is apparently defective.
0: Defective?
1: The air is rapidly leaking out.
0: Where?
1: Around on this side.
0: No way to repair it?
1: None that I know of. I'm holding the leak closed with my hand as well as possible, but it is not perfect.
0: Well, wait a minute, I'll get around there and help you.
1: We had something with which to tie a knot around this leak.
0: We have. Strings from those broken bottles are still tied to my wrist.
1: That will do nicely.
0: Now, if you'll squeeze some of the air out of a small section of the hole, I'll tie it up.
1: I'm doing so.
0: That's good. Now hold it tight. I'll try to knot this so it won't leak much.
1: A very little will support our weight for the night.
0: Right. There you are. I don't think that'll leak anymore. Even if it does, we can probably blow enough air into it to support us.
1: I'm very glad this boat is successful. I would not like to cause you trouble.
0: Cause me trouble? I wouldn't have any more trouble than you with swimming around here all night.
1: I've learned a great deal from you, Captain Bradford.
0: Well, we've learned a few things from you, too.
1: In a scientific way, perhaps. But from you, I have learned that a man may accomplish a great deal if he does it quietly. On Euclidea, every accomplishment was loudly discussed.
0: We like to talk about what we do in our world, too. Now, Elaine, here, you get up on this raft.
1: But Captain,
0: come on, up you go. One of us swimming at a time is enough. We've got a lot of hours ahead of us. There's no use in both of us paddling around in this water.
2: Captain Bradford, Gregory Boat to Captain Bradford, Patricia Gregory to Bradford.
3: It is no use, Mother. You may as well stop.
4: Yes, you're right, Joan. It's nearly daylight. Nearly 24 hours since we heard from them last.
3: And soon after daylight, we should reach their position.
4: And what will we find?
3: That we cannot know until we arrive.
4: Where's Jerry?
3: I am not sure. He has been all over the boat at various times. First helping Mr. McLeod with the motors, then relieving Mr. Johnson in the pilot house. Jerry has done much the last few hours, Mother.
4: I know that, Joan. Jerry's been wonderful. Everyone on board has done their best. And for what?
3: Mother, you must not look at things so hopelessly. Mr. Johnson says we will arrive at the position of Euclidea shortly after daylight. And the sky is gray now.
4: I'm older than you are, my dear. Johnson is a grand person, and he's trying to keep my spirits up. But I know too much about boats for that. We couldn't possibly have made sufficient speed to reach Euclidea before noon.
3: I feel that Mr. Johnson is sincere, and we will locate Elaine and the captain within the hour.
4: And why don't they use their radio?
3: They have been on the water, floating in that small rocket plane for 6 days. It is possible their batteries are too weak to reach us.
4: If we're as close as Johnson says, and if the plane were still afloat, it wouldn't take much of a radio to reach us. No, Joan. That plane is no longer afloat.
3: Mother, if you do not stop... stop talking like that, I shall put you to bed. I shall indeed. Oh, and here is Jerry. Perhaps he has news.
4: Jerry, have you heard?
3: Oh, nothing, Jerry.
5: I'm sorry.
4: Oh, it isn't your fault, Jerry.
5: I feel like it is, kind of.
3: But how could it be, Jerry?
5: Oh, I don't know, but it seemed like with so many of us on this boat, oh, we could have done something to help them. One of us should have had an idea.
4: That's how I feel, Jerry. As if we'd fallen down on the job somewhere.
3: You did try to launch the small plane last night.
5: Yeah, and cracked it up, getting it over the side.
4: That couldn't be helped. We didn't have time before sailing to equip the boat properly for dropping the plane.
5: Oh, I know. But I'll bet if Tex had been here, he could have done it.
4: Yes, Tex could have done it.
3: Are we not near Euclidea now?
5: Johnson said an hour just before I came in.
4: An hour is a lifetime right now.
5: Yeah, and an hour is too long if they haven't got anything to hang on to. Oh, but maybe they have, huh?
6: Come
4: with you, Skipper?
6: Aye.
5: All of us?
6: Aye.
4: Well, what's happened?
6: Come.
3: But where do you wish us to go, Skipper?
6: Port.
5: The pilot house?
6: Aye.
5: Come on, Mrs. Gregory. I'll bet Johnson's got some news.
4: No, Jerry. Not yet.
3: Hurry, Mother.
7: I'm up forward to the rail. All of you.
4: Well, what is it, Johnson?
7: I'm not sure if there's anything. The sky is getting lighter.
5: Yeah, you can begin to see the water around the boat.
8: Well, we'll all watch dead ahead.
4: You've seen something?
8: I thought so, Mrs. Gregory, but I wouldn't be sure.
3: What did you see?
8: I thought I saw a light. I turned on our searchlight then, but nothing since.
4: We'll turn the searchlight on again.
8: Well, the light from it is so great that it prevents our seeing a small light on the water far off.
5: Well, turn it on again, and then turn it off quick. And maybe they're looking for us.
4: Yes, Johnson.
8: Very well, Mrs. Gregory.
3: That is a powerful light.
5: Boy, it sure is.
4: Sweep the water with it, Johnson.
8: Right.
5: And everybody look hard at that water where the light hits.
3: I see nothing but water.
4: Just water.
5: Me too.
8: Well, this is the worst hour of the day for visibility. Not enough daylight to see clearly, and only dark enough for the searchlight to cast an indistinct glow.
5: Hey, turn off the light, quick.
4: What is it, Jerry?
5: I saw a light, just a little tiny flare.
8: Are you sure of that?
5: Sure, I'm sure.
3: Where was it?
5: Almost dead ahead, just a little off the port bow.
4: How far away?
5: Well, unless it was a mighty small light, like a match or a small flashlight, it was a long ways, maybe a mile.
4: Well, what do you think, Johnson?
8: I thought I saw the same thing before I called you out.
4: Well, are we making full speed?
8: More than that. We're tearing the boat to pieces.
4: Please change your course enough to meet that light.
8: Right, Mrs. Gregory.
3: Oh, Mother, we will find the captain and Elaine safe at last.
5: Sure we will.
4: Oh, don't be too sure. I've seen many things at sea that weren't what they seemed to be.
5: Hold it, everybody. I saw that light again. Watch it. Again. Again. Now it's... Hey! Hey, it's on longer. There it is again. And again. Count these next ones.
3: One. Two. Three.
5: I thought so. Did you see it, Johnson?
8: Three shorts. Three longs, three shorts.
5: That's what it looks like to me.
4: SOS.
8: I think so.
4: Then someone is in danger. I knew it.
5: Now take it easy, Mrs. Gregory. If they're able to send a signal, they're still all right.
3: But how can we answer them?
8: By switching the searchlight on and off. But it glows so long and heats so slowly that it isn't good for signals.
5: Tip it down here where I can reach it.
4: What can you do, Jerry?
5: Wait till I get off my coat and I'll show you. Turn it on, Johnson. Now. Now I'll cover and uncover it with my coat. It won't make very good code, but if Tex Bradford is out there... He can read anything.
4: Hurry, Jerry.
8: Send okay, Jerry. It's shorter than anything else here.
5: Right. One, two, three. There's the O. And there's is the K.
8: Well, that was clear enough.
4: Turn out the searchlight. Let's watch for them. There it is. There's the light again. Oh, we found them. That's Tex. I know it is.
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10: Oh.
9: Lovely, isn't it? Mm. And as anyone can see, every bar is chunky.
10: Magic.
4: Yeah.
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8: Presenting the adventures of Jungle Jim. Last week, Jungle Jim discovered that both he and Mr. Cooper came from the same locality back in the States. And while they were talking over old times, word came that Shanghai Lil had been rescued from the place the Purple Triangle Avengers had imprisoned her. Jim then quickly left to see Shanghai Lil off on her new assignment. Later, as Jim told Kolo about his adventure in the Jockey Club when he rescued a little cockney named Hawkins from a bullying waiter, there was a knock at the door and the old man himself appeared to thank Jim. As Hawkins started to tell his story, General Fu Yung Sen arrived with the news that his Purple Triangle prisoners, Sergei and Anna, had escaped and that Jungle Jim's life was in danger. The thrilling adventures of Jungle Jim are pictured each Sunday in the Comic Weekly, the world's greatest pictorial supplement of humor and adventure. The Comic Weekly, each page printed in full colors, is distributed everywhere as an integral part of your Hearst Sunday newspaper. And now we continue our story. General Fu Yung Sen and Hawkins are amazed at the cool way in which Jungle Jim receives the information that his life is in danger.
9: Mr. Bradley, perhaps you did not quite understand. The Purple Triangle prisoners killed their guards and escaped. They are armed, and your life is in danger.
10: I heard you the first time, General Fu Yung Sen. Thanks for the warning.
11: Blimey, Governor, you're a cool one. Ain't you going to do anything about this?
10: What is there to do but wait?
11: Well, now, I don't know rightly, but blessed if I'd stand here calmly rolling a gospel.
10: When those Purple Triangle assassins make their first move, I'll be ready for them.
9: Very glad to hear that, Mr. Bradley. I shall be happy to put a detachment of my national army as a guard around the hotel for you.
10: Well, that's mighty good of you, General. But I think I shall be able to take care of myself.
11: Bully for you, Governor. I ain't as young as I once was, sir. But hand me a bit of something to hang on to with a weapon, and I'll roll up my sleeves and wade into the skirmish with you.
10: Thanks, Hawkins. If the enemy attacks during your visit, I may take you up on that.
9: If there is nothing I can do, Mr. Bradley, I shall return to direct the search for the escaped prisoners. Goodbye, gentlemen.
10: Goodbye, General, and thanks again for the warning.
9: Be careful.
10: Kolo, you go down to the lobby. If you hear of anyone inquiring for me, you know what to do.
12: Yes, it's one. Kolo, go.
10: Sorry for all the interruptions, Hawkins. You mentioned your son. Is he dead?
11: Ronald dead? No, Governor, he ain't dead. Leastwise, I don't think he is. Blimey, if I don't wish he were, somehow.
10: Why? Has he mistreated you?
11: Bless you, no, Governor. Not him, not my Ronald. He was as fine and upstanding lad as ever drew the breath of life.
10: Well, then, why do you wish he were dead?
11: He'd be better off, sir.
10: I don't get it, Hawkins.
11: Well, you see, Governor, I'll start at the beginning. 25 years ago, when Ronald was but a little nipper, I comes home one night from a hard day's work, leaving me cab standing at the front door. Hello, Kate.
13: That you, Peter?
11: That's me right enough. I likes that, I do. Who else was you expecting, old girl?
13: Well, really now, I did have a feeling the king would be a-dropping in for tea.
11: Ha, ha, ha. The king, eh? That's a good one. You must be feeling better tonight, Kate, eh?
13: Well, I'm glad you're home, Peter.
11: Well, I'm glad to be home myself, me duck. I hurried old Jenny along 13 to the dozen so as to make it as fast as I could.
13: Did you have a good day?
11: Oh, fairish. Where's the little nipper?
14: Here I am, Father. I was getting Mother some tea. I hope it isn't too hot, Mother.
13: Thank you, Ronald. I don't think it is. Now, run and fetch your Father another cup.
14: All right.
11: Here, off and now. I've got to put old Jenny away for the night. I'll have me tea when I come in, Ronnie, me boy. You stay there with your mother.
14: Are you feeling better, Mother?
13: Yes, son.
14: Oh, that's good. I don't like to see you sick. Things are never the same.
13: Ain't they, Ronnie?
14: No, Mother. Oh, Mother, you suppose you're going to be sick very much longer?
13: No, not much longer.
14: Oh, that's good, Mother.
13: You'll soon be a big boy, Ronnie.
14: Oh, why can't I be a big boy right now, Mother?
13: Oh, you will be someday.
14: Oh, someday. Everything nice is going to happen someday. Why can't it happen right now? Why can't I go and see the world?
13: Shouldn't you like to go away and leave your mother?
14: Oh, Mother.
13: I should like to leave you, Ronnie. And your father.
14: Leave us? Why, are you going away, Mother?
13: Yes.
14: Where?
13: Far away.
14: Does Father know?
13: No. No, I don't think he does. And I don't want you to say anything to him about it. That'll be our secret. Eh, Ronnie?
14: I shan't tell him, Mother.
13: Oh, it's getting awfully stuffy in here, ain't it? Open the window.
14: Why, the window is open, Mother. I'll open it tomorrow.
13: Oh, that's better.
14: My Mother, you must be awfully warm. The forehead's all wet.
13: I know.
14: Okay, let me wipe it off.
13: No, don't bother, dear. Don't bother.
11: Now then, I'll have that pot of tea you were talking about.
14: I'll get it, Father.
13: You look tired, Peter.
11: Well, I am a bit, dear. You know, it's a funny thing, Kate. Sitting up there makes a man tireder than working his head off. My back sort of gets cramped up there on the box.
14: Here's your tea, Father.
11: Thank you, Ronald, my boy. Oh, I say, now look at the hour. It's your bedtime, ain't it?
14: Oh, I guess so.
13: Come and kiss me goodnight, son, and then run off.
14: Good night, Mother.
13: Goodbye, son. Goodbye.
11: I say, Kate.
13: Peter, I'm going to be all right.
11: Oh, Kate, I say, old girl, how could I have been so blind? What can I do for you?
13: Just stay with me, Peter. That's all.
11: Blimey, old girl. Are you sure there ain't anything I can do for you? Here, let me run a picture.
13: No. There's nothing to be done. But promise me. Promise me you'll take good care of Ronald.
11: Okay. Kate, you can't leave it like this. You can't.
13: My time's come. And I'm tired. So tired, Peter. Promise me you'll take good care of Ronnie.
11: You know as I will, Kate. I swear, he'll have all the chances in life his old man ain't never had. I'll be both father and mother to him.
13: Peter.
11: You can't leave me like this. You can't. Kate, old girl.
10: Like that. Tough luck, Hawkins. So you had to raise your son alone?
11: Yes, sir. I kept him from Mr. Kate, and I was both father and mother to a little nipper, and a fine upstanding lad if ever drew the better light.
10: He sounds like it.
11: Well, Governor, I worked hard, and I saved every blooming penny I could. And when he was 18, I sent him to Oxford University.
10: You must have been proud of him.
11: Yes! That I was, Governor. There never was greater love between father and son than between me and him. The happiest day of my life, sir, was when I see him get his degree. Him, a doctor of medicine. And me, a London cab driver, making it possible.
10: Good for you, Hawkins. But there's something I don't understand, Hawkins. Why do you wish your son were dead?
11: Well, I was just coming to that, sir.
10: Hawkins, listen.
11: Hey, what's up, sir?
10: I thought I heard something. Like a window being raised in the bedroom.
11: No, I didn't hear nothing, sir.
10: Who's there? Guess I must have been imagining things. Well, I'm not imagining that knock at the door.
11: Well, I'll go and see who it is for you, Governor.
10: No, wait, Hawkins. Whoever it is has managed to get past Colo down in the lobby. We're not opening that door until we're ready for our visitor. Let me get my gun. Now you can open the door, Hawkins.
11: Right there, sir.
10: But as you open it, get behind it out of range.
11: I will that, sir. Old Peter Hawkins knows how to play Jack be Nimble. Here we go, sir.
10: I've got you covered, whoever you are.
15: Oh, you certainly have, Jim.
10: What? Really, the real? Well, this is a surprise. It's okay, Hawkins.
11: Right there, sir.
10: You can come out from behind that door and shut it now.
15: Well, I've only been gone a short time, but is this the latest fad in how to welcome visitors?
10: It is, Lil, when you're not sure that your visitors won't come in shooting. Oh, Lil, this is Peter Hawkins, Mr. Vreel.
15: How do you do?
11: My pleasure, Lil.
10: Well, when'd you get back to town, Lil?
15: I've come straight from the train, Jim. I haven't even been to my hotel. I've got lots to tell you. Oh, but first, may I wash up and get some of the grime from what used to be considered a not bad-looking face?
10: Why, sure. You can wash up in there.
15: Oh, thank you.
10: Oh, where are your things?
15: Taxi downstairs, waiting for me.
10: Hawkins, run down and get them and dismiss the taxi, will you? Here's
11: right.
10: Some money.
11: Right, sir.
10: And on your way back, ask Kolo if he's seen any sign of the new enemy.
11: Right,
3: sir. Oh, give me a home where the buffalo roam, where the deer and the antelope play, where seldom is...
11: I find your wound, Jungle Jim.
16: Sergei, why you?
11: Stand where you are. I should hate to kill you so soon. Yes, it is Sergei. You thought you were smart, you and that fool of a general. But iron bars could not keep me from avenging the Purple Triangle cause.
10: Well, if you're going to make a speech, do you mind if I sit down?
11: Sit down if you wish. It shall not be for long.
10: All right.
11: No, not in that big chair.
10: Why?
11: You may have a pistol hidden in the upholstery. Take the straight chair.
10: Okay. Do you mind if I take this one over here? I hate to face the light.
11: You will not be facing the light long. And if anyone tries to come into this room, I'll kill them as they open the door.
10: What are you going to do with me?
11: You will see. Perhaps I should paint a picture of what lies in store for you. From here, I'm going to take you where we had Shanghai Lil. They will never dream we would use the same place for you. And when we get there...
15: Oh, there.
11: Good work, Lil.
10: I was scared to death he'd hear the curtain on the rod and turn and see you.
15: You have no idea, Jim, how much satisfaction it's given me to crack this little boy's cranium.
10: We'd better get him tied up before he comes to. I'll use my belt.
15: And I'll gag him with my sword.
10: Right, come on, let's get
15: there,
10: him. Get his hands
15: sure.
10: Behind his back there.
15: Yeah.
10: Get that one hand.
15: I got him.
10: All right, there.
11: Here's the lady's luggage, Governor. Hello, hello, hello. What have I been missing? Who's this bloke?
10: This is one of my would-be assassins. The only reason I'm still here is that he stopped to make a speech.
11: Well, I didn't meet him in the altar. How'd he get in here?
10: Through the window of the bedroom. I was right when I said I thought I heard a window being raised in there.
11: Strike me blind, but you've got ears like a bloodhound, sir. I never heard a squeak. Well, what's to be done? Shall I call up the police?
10: Not just yet, Hawkins.
11: Why not? Blimey, if a bloke came to do me in, I'd have the bobbies on him in half a bow.
10: Well, there's no hurry. We've got him tied, and with me covering him with his own gun, I don't think he'll get away this time.
15: You know, there's only one tiny disappointment to this little scene of triumph, Jim.
10: Well, what's that, Lil?
15: I wish his girlfriend had come along with him. I'd like to meet her face to face, without her having a gun in her hand.
10: Well, don't give up hope of that coming true yet, Lil.
15: What do you mean, Jim?
10: General Fu Young Sen told me of these two Avengers, of the Purple Triangle Corps, and he told me that they escaped and were gunning for me. Now, evidently, they decided not to waste two stones on one bird. And Sergei here came to try his luck first.
15: Then this Anna.
10: Anna will wait a certain length of time. And when Sergei fails to appear, she'll come here herself.
15: And when she does, Jim, just leave her to me.
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0: From the heart of the jungle comes a savage cry of victory. This is Tarzan, Lord of the Jungle. From the black core of dark Africa, land of enchantment, mystery, and violence, comes one of the most colorful figures of all time, transcribed from the immortal pen of Edgar Rice Burroughs. Tarzan, the bronzed white son of the jungle. And now, in the very words of Mr. Burroughs, the story of Hunter's Fury.
1: In the background, one could hear the trumpeting of an elephant, the howling of a hyena, the roar of a lion. And yet this was no tangled jungle, but a collection of concrete and steel buildings that made up the zoo of a modern American city. One of the buildings housed the administrative offices, and Douglas Hanley, a young assistant curator, occupied a tiny cubicle on the second floor. At the moment, he wore a look of pain and consternation, almost as though he were face to face with one of his savage charges. But actually, he was alone in his office, and he was merely talking on the telephone. Talking? Well, for the most part, he was listening.
2: Yes, dear. Yes, I know, but... No, but Esther, we can't afford it. No, we're overdrawn now. Well, I'll try to dig up the money somewhere, but... Hello? Hello?
3: She hung up on you, huh?
2: Riggs, where did you come from?
3: Your door was open.
2: Well, that doesn't mean you can storm in here like you owned the place.
3: Oh, take it easy, Doug. I didn't mean to intrude on some private matter between you and your wife. Door was open,
2: and I'm sorry. I guess it's just that Esther's got me on edge. She keeps forgetting about the size of my salary. She's got sort of fancy ideas.
3: Don't they all? Say, talking about fancy ideas, we finished building that stone archway for the special new polar bear cage. I thought you might like to okay it.
2: Well, I can't get over there for a while. I've got a sick panther cub I've got to take a look at. But incidentally, Riggs, it's not a cage. The man who's contracting the job ought to know that.
3: Well, I keep forgetting there's not an iron bar in the whole contraption. But it seems sort of automatic to call a place where you keep animals a cage.
2: If I had any, I'd put my own money into improving the quarters for all the animals. No iron bars, no concrete floors, no cages. Only natural barriers like pits or water to keep the animals on the inside from the animals on the outside.
3: Yeah. Well, this animal sure hopes they build a million of these fancy contraptions. I'm making a nice profit on the deal. I sure appreciate your putting the good word in for me.
2: Your bid was the lowest and your specifications were the best. There was no reason why I shouldn't have insisted on your getting the job, Riggs.
3: Now, Doug, I hope you won't take it wrong, but about that phone call I barged in on.
2: Yes?
3: Well, it looks like you're in a little hot water financially. I'd be glad to help you out with a couple of $100.
2: Thanks just the same, Riggs, but I'll manage somehow.
3: I heard you say you try to dig up the money. Well, what's a good friend if he won't give you some dough?
2: Give me? No, I couldn't accept a gift. But, of course, a loan of about $200 would help me out of a tough spot.
3: Oh, that's more like it. I'll write you out a check. Then we'll walk down and take a look at that swell job you threw my way.
2: I'll meet you there right after I've taken a look at that sick panther cub.
1: Thousands of miles away, deep in the heart of the African jungle, at exactly the same moment, another man knelt by the side of an ailing panther cub. And while Tarzan poured healing herbs into the animal's wounds, Torgo, his small native friend, looked at him curiously.
4: Why you do that, Tarzan?
5: Well, the little fellow's mother is dead, Torgo, so she can't lick the wounds Bolgani the gorilla inflicted. Unless we do something, he'll die.
4: Torgo know that, not what he means.
5: You mean, why am I going to all this trouble to save his life?
4: Deal. Tarzan often kills Sheeta the panther. Why he not kill this one?
5: I've often told you, Torgo. I kill only when a jungle animal threatens my life or when I need food. Were I to kill every animal I encounter, the jungle would soon be completely empty of animals.
4: Tarzan kill every animal in jungle?
5: No. Oh, I have plenty of help. The members of your tribe kill many. Many other tribes do likewise, and

0: The white man who comes with his thunder stick and his traps. He's the worst of all.
1: Tarmangani bad.
0: No. Not all white men are bad, but they don't realize that when they kill more than they need for food, when they fire at every living thing that crosses their path, they're destroying the jungle.
1: Destroy?
0: The animals furnish our food. We make clothing and shelter of their hides. Their skins are used for our sleeping mats, and they feed on the rodents and insects that prey on our fields. Once Africa's animals are gone, we too are doomed.
1: Animals gone soon?
0: Well, many kinds of animals are already extinct. That means that there are no more of them. That's why we must nurse sick animals back to health. And why we must fight the white men when they come to kill.
2: The panther cub Tarzan nursed was soon healthy and strong again. And so was the cub Douglas Hanley had nursed. But the troubles of civilized life were more complex than those of the jungle. And now Douglas Hanley was faced with a serious threat. It was in the form of his friend, Herbert Riggs.
3: Did you see that newspaper article about the animals?
4: I gave the reporter the information.
3: Then it's true that an African elephant's worth $6,000, that a giraffe brings $4,000, a hippopotamus is worth $5,000, and that a white rhinoceros is good for 15 G's?
4: Of course it's true. Good specimens are almost unobtainable these days.
3: You know all about animals, don't you, Doug?
4: Well, it's been my life's work.
3: And you stand in with these zoo officials. They'd contract for any animals you'd bring back.
4: That I'd bring back? I'm not a hunter, Riggs.
3: Yeah, I know. You and I are going to Africa.
4: Oh, but that's ridiculous. We're not...
3: Well, it ain't ridiculous to me. There's a million in the racket, and you ain't turning me down.
4: I'd like to oblige you, but my work's here in the zoo.
3: And if you don't give me the okay on this deal, you won't have a job here.
4: What do you mean, Riggs?
3: Just this. I got a canceled check I made out to you for $200.
4: But I paid you back.
3: In cash. And you didn't get a receipt. If I should give my version, you didn't pay it back. You got me that job building the polar bear contraption. And that was your rake off.
4: Why, you...
3: Now, easy, easy.
4: I suppose it would look like that.
3: We'll contact every other zoo in the country, too. We'll supply them all. When we get back home, there won't be an animal left in the African jungle.

0: Many months had passed since Tarzan had nursed the panther cub back to health, and he was on his way to the Punya village once again. He traveled rapidly through the upper level of jungle growth, and at his side, leaping from branch to branch, was Nakima, the tiny monkey, who looked upon Tarzan as a god. From time to time, Nakima scurried off on expeditions of his own. Now, as Tarzan dropped from a tree inside the boma of the Punya kraal, the chattering monkey scampered away.
1: Jumbo, Mabuki.
2: Jumbo, Tarzan. Why Manu run away?
1: Oh, he distrusts men. The only reason he accepts me is that he thinks I'm half monkey.
2: Is right for animals distrust men, for men distrust animals. Not right other way.
1: What are you getting at?
2: Tarzan, remember panther cub he saved after Borgani, the gorilla, killed panther's mama?
1: Of course.
2: When Tarzan leave Punya village, boy Torgo keep on like nurse to panther.
1: Oh, I can see nothing wrong in that. I'm happy that Torgo's begun to realize that animals can be our friends as well as our enemies.
2: Panther and Torgo too much good friends now. Everywhere Torgo walk, panther come. Now panther grow large, is dangerous. Already he claw Mama Nagama. Not want Torgo's own mama touch him.
1: Oh, I'll see what I can do about that jealous panther.
2: Nadia, Tarzan do something. For Sheeta, the panther, kill someone of tribe.

0: But, Torgo, can't you see that he is dangerous? He's even snarling at me.
1: Not do anything if Torgo tell him not to.
0: Well, perhaps you're right, but I
1: would... He's right. Watch. Sheeta, not make noise. Quiet. Now, Sheeta, sit down.
0: Well, you do seem to have him well trained.
1: Now, lie down, Sheeta.
0: Well, that's wonderful. You've done a marvelous job of training him, Torgo. But I'm told that he permits no one else to come near him, nor you, that he scratched Mama Nagama very badly.
1: Yes, but that because Torgo left him alone. Not leave him again. Sheeta not hurt anyone when Torgo with him.
0: But you can't be with him night and day, and a grown panther
2: Tarzan
0: is after...
2: Tarzan!
0: I'm inside the Hema. Come in, Mabuki.
2: Mabuki, tell Chief Tarzan is here, and Chief say he should...
0: Watch out, Mabuki! Watch out!
1: No, Sheeta! No, stop, Sheeta! Not hurt Mabuki! Good, Sheeta. He do what Torgo say.
0: Torgo, I have tried to reason with you, but I'm through with words. Anyone who'd seen Sheeta leap at Mabuki as he came through the door would know that he's not a safe pet to keep in a village. Now, Torgo, you may keep him with you tonight, but in the morning I must take him deep into the jungle and set him free.
1: Oh, no, not take Sheeta. Not take friend of Torgo. Not take my Sheeta from me.
3: That night, when Tarzan and the people of Punya were asleep, Torgo fastened a slender rope of twisted vine around the neck of his pet and crept from the village. But when the two strange traveling companions had reached the tall grass and the dense undergrowth of Sheeta's birthplace, the animal lost all vestiges of domesticity. With a deep roar, he broke from Torgo. The slender rope snapped and the magnificent beast plunged into the jungle night, with Torgo attempting vainly to follow. And a few miles away, a safari led by two white men plodded through the Congo night with the aid of flaming torches and trained guides. Douglas Hanley and Herbert Riggs were hunting for animals to take back to the zoos of America.
4: Hey, you! Keep moving! You're getting paid enough to set a decent pace.
5: I wouldn't shout at our guides, Riggs. We're pretty dependent on them. Besides, shouting's apt to frighten away any animals.
6: How about those torches? Won't they frighten them?
5: I don't think so. The jungle animals, like men, are curious. I think they may come to investigate the bright light. Say, this little ravine here might be a good place to stop and spread the nets.
6: Okay.
4: Hey, you! Our expert says this is a good place to stop.
5: Now, if we can mark off a small area and then take the nets and suspend them...
4: Panther! Give me my gun, Doug.
5: He's a magnificent specimen. Maybe we can catch one.
4: I'm not taking any chances. My gun!
6: Here.
4: I used to be a good shot. Now, if I can hold my arm steady, get a bead on him.
1: Kill Sheeta! Not shoot him, white man!
5: Hold it! You'll hit the boy!
4: So I hit him. I'm not risking
1: no,
4: my...
1: No, Sheeta! Not make noise! Quiet! Good, Sheeta. Now, sit. Good. Now, lie down.
4: Hey, get that.
5: It's amazing.
4: Lead the panther to this cage over here, little boy.
1: No, not put Sheeta in cage.
4: Now, just until we've had a chance to talk for a few minutes. We'll let him out later.
1: Sure?
4: Yeah, sure. That's the fella. Right in here now.
1: Go in cage, Sheeta.
5: You know...
1: White man lets you out later.
6: There's a kid that can handle animals the way he can. Why, he'll be a big asset for us. He'll be right-handy to have around the camp.
1: White man keep Torgo with them?
6: Well, say, looks like he goes for that deal.
5: You mean you'd like to stay with us?
1: The deal? Torgo stay with white men. If man called Tarzan come look for Torgo, you tell him you not see him.
5: Torgo, why are you afraid of this Tarzan?
1: He want to take my panther and set him free.
6: Oh, one of those birds who's against capturing animals, huh? Well, don't worry, Torgo. We won't tell him you're here. And if he starts trying to set the animals we capture free, he'll get more than he bargained for.
3: The white men had made camp, and Torgo was fast asleep in one of the tents, even before the hunters had spread their nets of steel-like cord and taken their sentry posts. In the darkness of the Congo night, a deceptive calm descended upon the encampment. But in the village of the Punyas, all was confusion. Torgo's absence had been discovered. Tarzan took to the trees following Torgo's spoor, and as he traveled through the upper level, Nakima the monkey joined in the pursuit, dancing ahead, chattering furiously. Suddenly, Nakima screamed. He had been caught in a giant net. Tarzan leaped to the aid of the small monkey, and he too was soon enmeshed in the steel-like nets of the white men.
6: I wouldn't fight those nets, jungle man.
0: What?
6: We had them specially designed. The more you fight them, the tighter grip they get.
0: So, you're responsible for these nets. You're a hunter who's come to rob the jungle of its animals, huh?
6: Rob's an ugly word, and you're not in any position to start insulting people.
0: Why are you raising that gun to your shoulder?
6: We've been expecting you. You're Tarzan, ain't you?
0: Yes, but
6: yeah.
0: What...
6: Yeah, and you don't like the idea of people capturing animals, huh? Well, this gun will guarantee we won't have any interference from you.

0: in just a moment the exciting conclusion of Hunter's Fury.
1: In the name of heaven, Riggs, put that gun down.
2: This is my business.
1: And mine. Up until now, I've taken all your orders, but I'm not going to stand by and see you commit murder.
2: All right, Doug, I won't shoot him. But I can tell you this. We ain't setting him free. You, drag that heavy cage over here. Put it right under this tree. That's it. Right here. Now open the top and I'll drop our two prisoners in.
1: Hey, Riggs, the monkey slipped through the bars.
3: Yeah? Well, monkeys don't bring much anyway. And Tarzan won't slip through.
1: But he's got his knife arm free now.
3: Well, he can't cut through those bars. You can bet your life on that. Well, I'm turning in now, Doug. You keep a watch over him. And if he escapes, you'll answer with your life.
2: Pleasant dreams, Tarzan.
4: I heard the other man call you Doug. And you call him Riggs, huh?
1: That's right.
4: You seem strange, partners.
1: Yeah, I guess we do.
4: You don't seem like a man who hates animals enough to want to capture them and keep them behind bars for the rest of their lives.
1: I don't approve of bars and cages at all. But I think a number of animals should be taken back to civilization.
4: Why?
1: Well, I don't believe a child's education is really complete unless he's seen an elephant, a mother kangaroo with her young, a few-day-old zebra running about, fending for itself.
4: You talk about animals as though you loved them.
1: I do.
4: I've seldom met white men with that feeling.
1: You speak as though you weren't a white man.
4: Oh, I'm white, all right, but sometimes the actions of men like Riggs make me ashamed of my race. Why do you take his orders?
1: Well, that's sort of a personal matter.
4: It's obvious that you're afraid of him.
1: Yes, I am.
4: If you were to set me free, I'd guarantee he'd not harm you.
1: I can't set you free, Tarzan.
4: I've never pled for my own life, but when I was caught in your nets, I was searching for a small native boy by the name of Torgo. He ran away from his home, and he may be in great danger somewhere here in the jungle.
1: Torgo's safe.
4: He's
1: asleep in a tent on the far edge of the camp.
4: Torgo's here? Does Riggs intend to take him home as a zoo specimen also?
1: I don't know what Riggs intends to do, but I guess I'll have to go along with whatever he plans.
2: Well, Doug, how are things coming?
1: Everything's repacked and ready. The safari will be ready to move along in a couple of minutes. What did you do with the boy?
3: I brought him some breakfast into his tent for him. Then sent him ahead with one of the porters. I don't want to take any chance on his seeing Tarzan.
1: Just what do you intend to do with Tarzan?
3: We're just going to leave him here. We can spare that one cage.
1: But why, snakes can get in, or scorpions. Or even if they don't, he'll starve to death.
3: Maybe you think I ought to let him loose so he can mess up our whole expedition.
1: But you can't leave
3: him. I came here for animals. They're worth a fortune, and I intend having them. I'm going to fill every one of those cages. And I'm leaving that last big one for the white rhino. $15,000. $15,000. And I should let that jungle man free. Ha! Come on! Let's get rolling!
1: Goodbye. Goodbye, Tarzan.
4: Well, Nakima, you decided to come back and visit me in my cage, huh? Well, you brought me some fruit. It was very kind, very intelligent of you. Well, I'm afraid I can't live long on the food you'll be able to carry to me. If you could bring me a file so I could... Wait a minute. Nakima, do you see that stone over there? Dan Yeland? Get it for me, Nakima. Get me that stone.
5: It took quite a bit of coaxing, but at last Nakima fetched the stone. It was too soft to make any impression on the bars. Later, Nakima fetched a second and a third stone, but they crumbled at the first touch. Not until the evening of the second day did the monkey bring a stone that was hard enough to serve as a crude file. And even then, it fit in slowly. Painfully so. Nakima watched his guard with animal curiosity. And then he too began to file away, imitating Tarzan monkey fashion. Nakima began to chatter happily, but Tarzan knew that it might be days or even weeks until he could free himself and follow the trail of Torgo and the hunters. And in the meantime, the safari moved further and further along the Congo Trail. Weeks passed, and fortune seemed to smile on the ambitions of Herbert Riggs.
2: Well, there's another elephant to take back.
3: See that he stayed down well.
1: He won't get away. Nothing gets away from us.
3: Yeah, you said it. Look at them all. Each one just a nice, fat deposit in the bank.
6: What a rich! Now all but last cage filled.
3: Oh, so?
6: You say last cage for White Rhino.
3: Yeah, that's right. Hey, you've been a big help tracking down that game, Torgo.
6: You promised if I help, you let Sheeta out of cage.
3: Yeah, he's a good specimen. We're keeping him. But you, can scram.
1: Riggs, we're not turning that boy loose in this wilderness.
3: Oh, ain't we? As soon as we got our White Rhino, we're heading back. And I'm not being held up acting as a nursemaid for any... Hey! What's he saying? What's all the excitement about?
6: Then see White Rhino in riverbed.
3: I see him, and I can shoot him from here.
1: But you want to capture him.
3: He'll get away if I don't shoot. But if I can plug him in the leg and slow him down. Now, get out of my way. I got him. Now, get in there after him. Get in and tie him up.
1: He's badly wounded, and he's dangerous. You can't expect the natives to risk their lives trying to tie him up.
3: Wait in there, I said. You help me. Lead the rest of them.
7: Hunko, kill us.
3: If you don't start out after him, I'll kill you. I'm not letting 15 grand slip out of my hands. Now get going.
7: No, not go.
3: All right, you asked for it.
1: Riggs, in the name of Captain...
3: Now the rest of you, hop to it or I'll give you the same.
5: Behind the frightened natives was a man mad with his elephant gun trained on them. And in front was a wounded and enraged rhinoceros. But even the roaring beast was less fearful than the now almost insane Riggs. They waded into the water, into the path of the charging rhino. And just when the death of a dozen of them seemed inevitable, a white savage leaped from the trees at the river's edge. His knife found the vulnerable spot between the soft folds of the rhino's belly, and the knife plunged again and again and again. Now Tarzan headed for the bank. But the weeks of privation and near fasting had taken their toll. He staggered uncertainly and fell to the ground.
3: All right, men. You can put Tarzan in the cage we had saved for the White Rhino. And lock the boy in with his friend, the Panther.
1: Riggs, you're insane.
3: Insane enough to kill you, too, if you try to interfere. Now do what I told you, men. Or I'll shoot you the way I did your head, man. Every one of you, if I have to.
5: And so the safari started back towards civilization. But a small monkey had decided that he liked the game of filing iron bars. Only this time he worked under Torgo's supervision with a steel file he'd stolen from the safari's toolbox. Unnoticed by the crazed Riggs, he worked in the dead of night until finally several of the bars were almost cut through.
6: Torgo think maybe Sheeta can break through bars now, Nakima. Quiet, Nakima. Quiet, Sheeta. Good, Sheeta. Now, break through cage. Please, Sheeta. Understand, Torgo. Breakthrough cage. Here. Right here. Good, Sheeta. Now we can find Tarzan's cage and then...
3: Hey, what's going on over here? I thought I heard... Oh, get the Panther off me! Save me, Tarzan!
6: Sheeta, come back! Sheeta! Sheeta!
1: What's happened? I heard a Panther roar. Riggs...
6: Sheeta killed bad man, then run away. Torgo not mean him to kill Bwana Riggs.
1: It's all right, Torgo. I know you would have stopped him if you could have. Not even Riggs deserved a death like that. Ah, but now there are other things to think about.
6: Free Tarzan.
1: Right, that's the first thing.
4: Well, now what, Doug?
1: I'll let you call the plays, Tarzan. And I know I don't deserve any consideration from you. If I hadn't been weak, I would have done something about Riggs.
4: Well, weakness can't be overcome in an instant. But I hope you'll gain strength now.
1: I'm willing to free the animals, all of them.
6: Tarzan, Torgo wants his Sheeta back.
4: Torgo, Sheeta repaid us for saving his life when he was a cub, and now he's gone to join his own kind. And most of the animals you've captured, Doug, must also be free to join theirs. But... I do think you should be permitted to take some of them back. A pair of each kind, perhaps, so that boys and girls everywhere, like Torgo, can learn to know and understand the animals of the jungle.

0: In just a moment, a preview of a very unusual story of Tarzan. Somewhere in the jungle, the drums beat ominously. Twins have been born to a native chief, and the tribesmen are scaring off the demons that have brought them. For more firmly implanted than any other superstitions are those surrounding accursed twins. And on their way into the jungle are two beautiful American girls, also twins, who are doomed to meet the strange consequences of these jungle superstitions.
1: Tarzan, a transcribed creation of the famous Edgar Rice Burroughs, is produced by Walter White, Jr., prepared for radio by Bud Lesser, with original music by Albert Glasser. This is a Commodore production. Listen to our next story, Trouble Comes in Pairs, another thrilling episode of The Lord of the Jungle.

0: Inside every Cape Plum, there's a nice clean stone asking to be let out. There's a very sweet sound to Cape Plums when you have them for afters.
1: Nothing tastes nicer than Cadbury's Dairy Milk.
2: Oh.
1: Lovely, isn't it? 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
3: Magic.
4: Yeah.
1: That's because there's a glass and a half of full cream milk in every half pound. That's why, sir, nothing tastes nicer.

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4: I hope you're not hungry, dear Henry, I've just burnt the roast and I've ruined the spuds.
5: Well, that's a nice thing, isn't it? After I've been working...
4: Henry, I've got me secret supply.
5: You don't mean...
4: Polo mints.
5: Yum, yum.

They seek him here, they seek him there. Those Frenchies seek him everywhere. Is he in heaven? Is he in hell? That damned elusive Pimpernel.

Ernest Goring, star of the motion picture Red Shoes, as Baroness Orksey's immortal character, the Scarlet Pimpernel.

0: one by one, the French Committee of Public Safety had rounded up the poor devils who had served the King of France and Marie Antoinette. They didn't have to be guilty of any crime. It was as though they had been tainted by contact with royalty. And Citizen Chauvelin, addressing the always convenient mob, screamed for blood.
1: The committee has kept its promises to you, citizen comrades. Not one, but every one of those who served in the royal palace have been found, tried, and convicted by the tribunal in meeting in Versailles. Hear me, comrades. There can be no mercy for those who were in league with the very forces that ground us under heel. The royalty that treated us like death. The tribunal has decreed the death penalty for all.
2: Well, that's that, Blakeney.
0: I thought Monsieur Chauvelin had been too quiet lately. It was evident he was preparing to throw somebody to the dogs. Come on, let's walk.
2: How many of them do you suppose there'll be?
0: Too many, I'm afraid. Personal servants. Perhaps 20.
2: Being held in the tower at Vincennes?
0: Obviously.
2: A strong fortress, that.
0: Yes, only one entrance, one exit. The staff of guards is large, but yet not so large that they won't know each other well.
2: You're not going to try to get in there, are you?
0: No. No, Tony. We'll make our rescue attempt at the weak point.
2: But there is no weak point.
0: Not in the tower, no. But the prisoners won't be executed in the tower.
2: You mean we'll try to liberate them on the road between Vincennes and Paris?
0: While they're en route to the guillotine.
2: Well, at what point?
0: That's something we'll decide tonight. Now, how many members of the League of the Scarlet Pimpernel are in France now?
2: Fuchs, Harding, Krumstedt, let me see, about 9 of us here. The other 11 at home in England for the present. We could send for the others.
0: No time for the others. Madame la Guillotine won't wait. Well, we'll have to try for 9. You round them up. We meet at midnight at the Inn of the Many Windows on the Rue de Vincennes. I'll join you there.
2: Where are you going now?
0: To get a list of the prisoners. Age, sex, description. We'll need it. So we'll know what sort of disguises to prepare. What travel accommodations to make.
2: Well, where are you going to get such a list?
0: Well, there's only one place I can get it. From the Committee of Public Safety.
2: Chauvelin's own headquarters?
0: Why not? You do not think he will recognize me in this French disguise, do you?
2: I wouldn't recognize you myself if I didn't know it was you. You do so many things with your face and voice, but the information you want will be found only on the actual orders for the execution.
0: Which will be in the hands of the public executioner, Citizen Le Sueur. I'm certain he'll be quite happy to give it to me.
2: Give it to you?
0: Tony, Citizen Le Sueur gets 50 francs for each condemned person he beheads. He's both bloodthirsty and money-hungry.
2: You're going to try to bribe him?
0: And have him suspect I'm the Pimpernel? No. I'll merely pose as a messenger from our good friend Chauvelin and say that the papers are needed for 2 more names to be added.
2: Well, he'll want to know why they can't be on a separate execution order.
0: Perhaps. Or perhaps the lure of the 100 francs will be enough.
2: Well, suppose it isn't. You'll be in a heavily guarded building. Suppose your bluff doesn't work. What do you do then?
0: Well, frankly, my dear Tony, since the situation hasn't arisen yet, I don't have the faintest idea.

0: Now, Marius Goring as the Scarlet Pimpernel.
1: Busy with the affairs of the Republic.
2: My business also concerns the Republic, citizen.
1: And state it quickly.
2: Citizen Chauvelin wishes you to return the execution order for the cursed traitors who were in the services of the Palace Aristos.
1: The least? For what purpose, citizen?
2: One you will like. The addition of two more names.
1: Comrade, that list is complete. There were no other servants.
2: Perhaps you should keep in closer touch with the affairs of the tribunal, citizen. It has been discovered that two of the ladies in waiting on the list were married. Their husbands were not of the palace staff, but they were condemned this morning at an extra meeting of the tribunal.
1: I see. I was not aware of that, citizen.
2: You will be aware when citizen Chauvelin makes the addition, aware and 100 francs richer.
1: Yes, citizen. I will get the papers from the cabinet. Perhaps what you have just told me will make me more than 100 francs richer. Perhaps 10,000 francs richer, eh?
3: He spun around, and the gun he had taken from the cabinet pointed straight for my heart. I measured the room quickly, figured every distance, every possible chance.
1: 10,000 francs, that is the reward for the Scarlet Pimpernel, is it not?
2: Have you gone mad, citizen Le Sueur?
1: Let citizen Chauvelin decide which of us is mad, eh? Because I left citizen Chauvelin outside the door of this room not 5 minutes ago.
2: Well, in that case, there really isn't much I can say, is there, old chap?
1: So the English dog uses his own voice. Oh, how I have waited to have you on the scaffold of my guillotine. And now, to bring you there by my own hand.
2: Would be wonderful, wouldn't it, monsieur?
1: Madame Guillotine will stop your laughter.
2: Perhaps. But not by your hand, monsieur. You take me for an idiot to walk in here unprotected.
1: Oh, you do not seem to have...
2: Think, monsieur. Could the Scarlet Pimpernel be taken as easily as you seem to have taken me?
3: I gazed full into his eyes, as though I were trying to read his soul. I was counting on the superstition and fear of a professional murderer. I could almost see his mind working, and his eyes darted quickly about the room.
1: I see no members of your cursed league about, Monsieur Pimpernel.
2: You fool! One of them sat outside and told you I was waiting in here.
1: My clerk told me...
2: Your clerk is bound up and hidden away in a closet. My men change faces and voices at will. Half the guards you passed in the corridors are my men, assuming the identity of others.
1: Don't move any closer to me, monsieur.
2: I came for a list, Le Sueur. Get it for me.
1: Not so fast, Monsieur Pimpernel. I still have a gun. I can kill you here and now.
2: And die with me. One shot in this room and the man who you thought was your clerk will leap in and murder you before you can bolt the door. Come on, Le Sueur. Fire! Let's join Madame Death together.
1: No, no, you devil!
2: I want that list.
3: His eyes warned me of the scream that was starting in his throat. I took one large stride, quickly, and smashed him on the point of the jaw. And he crumpled at my feet. I ripped open the cabinet, ruffled through the papers, found the list I was looking for. I stuffed it into my pocket, got out of the room, and started with long, unhurried strides for the exit. My casual visit to the committee started quite an uproar. By nightfall, troops were still combing the city and torches burned everywhere. But dressed in my own clothes, I had no difficulty in getting out of Paris and joining the other members of the League at the Inn of the Many Windows. There's Tony now.
4: Well,
3: I know I'm late. Sorry.
4: Better close the door quickly now.
3: What's the matter, Tony? What kept you?
4: I've got bad news. It may be impossible to get the prisoners out of Vincennes Tower, but that's where we're going to have to get them from.
5: But only this afternoon you told me that Blakeney planned a highway raid en route to Paris.
3: Well, you know that, Tony.
4: That was this afternoon. It won't work now.
2: Why not, Tony?
4: because I saw something on the way out here. They're not going to bring the prisoners into Paris for execution.
5: But they must.
4: Fuchs, I passed two enormous covered carts at the south gate leaving Paris. It took me more than an hour to figure what was in them. Then I rode to the Rue de Carousel to confirm my suspicion. The square was empty. The prisoners will never see Paris. The guillotine has been moved to Vincennes.

0: The news hit us like a thunderbolt. Every man in the room knew what it meant. No attack against a guard on a country road where we might wait in ambush, but an assault on a prison known to be escape-proof.
1: Fantastic.
2: It's up to you now, Blakeney. What are we going to do?
0: Well, I have to think about it for a moment.
1: Well, if we give it up...
0: Then 20 innocent people will certainly die.
3: Doctor! Citizen doctor!
4: What is this? Why do you disturb my sleep?
3: You must come at once. One of the prison guards is ill.
4: I do not make night calls.
3: But he is very bad, doctor. His face, he has fever.
4: Oh! Well, wait until I dress.
5: Help me, doctor.
4: How long has he been like this?
3: Since he came home from the prison.
4: Sacre bleu. The other guards. Did he say they were sick too?
3: No, but the prisoners... Oh, is it bad, citizen doctor?
4: Bad, citizeness? This man will be dead within the hour.
3: Dead?
4: Yes, dead. Dead. Of the cursed bubonic plague.
3: Bubonic plague? Oh, no. No. No!
0: By morning, the town was in a panic. Nobody would come near the house, not even a casket maker. I pretended to take Tony's body out of town for immediate burial.
6: All right, Tony. You can get up now.
7: Rather a bumpy hearse you provided, old boy.
6: And if you'll note, no mourners. I had to buy this cart. The owner never wants to touch it again. He'll probably use the money to leave Vincennes.
7: A panic, eh? Well, I'm glad you got this. I should hate to walk to my own funeral.
6: Oh, don't be so put out. It isn't even your funeral. It's the prison guard's. I'd like to be there after we release him and he shows up in Vincennes and finds he was the first to die in an epidemic of plague.
7: So would I. What now?
6: Change your disguise. All right, go back into town as an ordinary citizen, build up the plague talk, and wait.
7: And you?
6: The guard you replaced was the only one who had direct contact with the prisoners. You gave a few of them the acid I had you use.
7: Yes, there'll be a few cases of your synthetic plague in the tower this morning.
6: Fine. Now, what I need to do is to go back to town, tell the authorities that I suspect that the prisoners were the ones who started the contamination.
7: What authority?
6: Well, the man who came to Vincennes this morning to supervise the preparations for the executions.
7: Chauvelin himself?
6: Yes, Tony. Monsieur Chauvelin.
8: It must be stopped, I tell you. The guards have deserted by the score. The troops are at less than half strength.
4: I am a doctor, Monsieur Chauvelin, not a magician. This is bubonic plague.
8: We do not even know if the prisoners have it or not. The remaining guards would rather be shot than go near them.
4: Someone must go. The source must be eliminated, or the entire town may be depopulated.
8: You are a doctor, citizen. It is your duty to go.
4: Even a doctor may have his fears, citizen. I am loyal to the New Republic.
8: Enough! But... If you are as loyal as you say, if you are as loyal as the other citizen here claim you are, then do as you are told. I order you.
4: Very well, citizen. But I would take this order from no one but you. A man who has done so much for the glory of France.
8: Thank you, comrade. Here. Here is your prison pass.

0: I took pistols into the tower with me, all I could conceal on my person, and I passed them out along with my instructions. The prisoners were grim, dependable. I went back to Chauvelin like a man about to die of fright.
1: Well, out with it, Doctor.
2: It is they. They are already four dead, and another three will die before evening. All of them, within a week at most.
1: Sacre bleu!
2: They are going to be guillotined anyhow.
1: With the guards deserting and the executioner himself not to be found. The cursed Pimpernel. If he were here, I would turn them into his hands and let him die of the plague too.
2: Citizen, I have it. Set fire to the tower.
1: Fire? You just came from there, idiot. The building is of stone. And you have been in contact with them.
2: By your order.
1: Stop! Do not come near me.
2: The dead in that tower must be buried. I cannot do it alone. Nobody else will touch them.
1: I have it. I will get rid of the cursed bunch. Let the living prisoners carry the dead on litters to the cemetery outside the town. I will have troops dig a large open grave. Then the litter bearers can be shot and buried with them.
3: I see you like my plan, Citizen Doctor.
2: A very clever plan, Citizen Chauvelin. But then, you are a very clever man.
4: If you have deceived us, monsieur, the gun you gave me will be used on you.
0: I haven't deceived you, mademoiselle.
4: There is the graveyard and the rest of the soldiers.
0: Yes. And Monsieur Chauvelin. See that clump of trees to the left?
4: Oui.
0: Eight of my men wait there with more guns and 80 horses. When we reach that point, ignore the graveyard gate and run for those trees. You all hear that?
5: Yeah.
0: Well, those on the litters, come to life and run too. Here we are now, coming to the gate.
5: Bring them this way, Doctor! This way!
2: I cannot! I am following your other plan.
5: What other plan?
6: Don't you remember, old boy? You said you'd turn them over to the Scarlet Pimpernel.
5: The Pimpernel! Fire!
6: All right, to the trees!
0: We broke for the trees with the nearest soldiers 100 yards behind. In a matter of seconds, Tony and Fuchs and the others were helping our friends into the saddles.
7: Troops reaching the far edge of the wood.
0: All right, I see them. Everybody mounted?
8: Yes, all ready.
0: They can't catch any of us now, then. All right, ride!

0: Now, Marius Goring as the Scarlet Pimpernel.
1: Channel's a bit rough tonight, Tony.
2: Yes. I'm afraid half our passengers are seasick.
1: Oh, well. Mal de mer is better than bubonic plague.
2: Not to Dr. Chauvelin, I'll wager.
1: You know, we were mighty lucky, Tony. After all, those Frenchies must have fired 1,000 rounds. Never touched one of us.
2: Well, how could they?
1: What do you mean, how could they?
2: Well, after all, oh boy, Fuchs and I do a little thinking, too.
1: Oh.
2: While they were digging the graves, we emptied their guns and put in blank charges.

Adventures of the Scarlet Pimpernel, starring Marius Goring, with music composed and conducted by Sidney Torch. Produced by Harry Allen Towers.

0: hope you're not hungry, dear Henry, I've just burnt the roast and I've ruined the sponge.
1: Well, that's a nice thing, isn't it? After I've been working
0: Henry,
1: all day...
0: Henry, I've got me secret supply.
1: You don't mean...
0: Polo mints.
1: Yum, yum.
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7: 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Ceiling 1200. All clear.
6: Okay. This is Hop Harrigan coming in.
5: Yes, it's America's ace of the airwaves. Coming in for another transcribed episode in the adventures of Hop Harrigan. Say, gang, here's more.

0: for another transcribed episode in the adventures of Hop Harrigan. Say, gang, here's more in our series on the Civil Air Patrol. One of the chief functions of the CAP is the training of American youth in the fundamentals of aeronautics. In the United States and the territory of Hawaii, there are about 75,000 boys and girls between the ages of 15 and 17 taking part in the CAP cadet training program. CAP does not give flight training, but all members are encouraged to learn to fly from private teachers. In many areas, CAP groups have special funds to give flight scholarships to outstanding cadets. Although they are not taught to fly, the cadets are taken aloft, just for the experience. For this purpose, the Air Force has loaned the CAP light planes of the single-engine type. On these special flights, pilots and observers gain added experience for emergency duties. All this instruction is given free of charge by CAP members and other local volunteers best qualified to teach the various courses. For instance, navigation may be taught by a commercially rated pilot, or radio by an experienced amateur or a professional operator. Doctors give lessons in first aid, and war veterans instruct the cadets in military drill. So you can see that CAP training is really an education in itself. Flyers broaden their aviation knowledge and learn the related ground subjects. Non-flyers get a chance to learn about aviation so that they may become better pilots once they start flight lessons. More later, gang, so don't forget to listen. And now to our story. A meeting is taking place at the Lakeville Airport, a meeting vital to the future security and independence of private pilots and airport operators throughout the United States. Conferring with Ed Blake, Shorty Candler, and Frank Boland, three men who closed down their fields rather than submit to the powerful Lightning Organization, Hop and Tank are trying to plan a campaign which will enable them to strike back successfully. But suddenly, in our last episode, you recall, a C-47 transport, the deadly Lightning insignia emblazoned on its fuselage, landed at Lakeville. The mysterious boss of the organization had arrived, and the boys were completely flabbergasted when they caught sight of him. His bloated face and bulky figure identified him immediately as a former deadly enemy, Tobias Finley. He paused in the doorway for a moment, then advanced, slowly and ponderously, a blandly arrogant expression on his face.
1: Your astonishment is extremely amusing, my friend. Obviously, I'm the last person in the world that you expected to see.
2: I thought you was dead.
1: Hardly. And I might add, I'm in excellent health and expect to stay that way. But who are these men?
3: Some guys we knocked out of business, boss. They wouldn't sign up, so they closed their field.
1: I see. Their names?
3: That one's Ed Blake, then Shorty Candler and Frank Boland.
1: Oh, yes, yes, I remember now. Very stubborn, as I recall. But, of course, since they're now out of business, I'm hardly worth worrying about.
4: I wouldn't be too sure of that.
3: Easy, Blake. Watch him, Lugie.
4: Yeah.
1: No violence, please, gentlemen. Lugie's an excellent shot. Personally, I abhor the sight of blood. Now, let's get on to business.
2: All right, Finley, let's.
1: I needn't explain our organization to you, Harrigan. I'm sure Mr. Brown has gone over that fully.
2: He sure has.
1: But there's one thing he neglected to mention. Since his first visit to you, the dues have been increased. Inflation, you know.
2: And what are they now?
1: $2,000 per year. And may I add that every day that passes from this day on, in which we had not received your signature, the dues will be increased $100.
2: I see. Well, if you don't mind, Finley, before I sign, or rather before I even consider signing, I'd like evidence of the actual existence of the organization.
1: I beg your pardon. The existence should be obvious enough.
2: I want to see your charter, your books, your membership rolls, your income and tax records.
1: Oh, very clever of you, Harrigan. Extremely clever of you.
2: How about it?
1: Such a request is out of order.
2: Why?
1: I'm not empowered to open the books of my organization to anyone.
2: Because you're afraid to let people see what you're doing with the money, is that it? Because you're just a leech using strong-arm methods to force helpless, unarmed people to pay you tribute.
1: Harrigan.
2: Because you take that money and fill your own pocket.
1: Shut your yap, Harrigan.
2: You shut yours, punk.
3: Luigi, watch him.
5: Oh, yeah.
1: Harrigan, I did not come here to argue with you. I came here for your signature and your check.
2: And if you don't get it?
1: Then I warn you. This is the last round in our fight. One of us will lose decisively and forever.

0: And I'm sure you know whom I mean.
1: I know who I'm thinking of.
0: Harrigan, for the last time. Will you sign?
1: No.
0: Very well. Then remember this. I shall not return. Neither shall Mr. Brown or Luigi. From now on, you will have to come to us. And beg on your hands and your knees.
1: Fat chance.
0: I trust, Harrigan, you will come while you're still capable of even that. So that'll be all for now. Watch him, Luigi.
2: Yeah.
0: Good afternoon to you, gentlemen. Come, Mr. Brown. Luigi.
3: Don't get any funny ideas, you guys. One of our boys is waiting in the ship with a chatter gun. You'll punch this place full of holes if you even show your faces near the window.
1: Wow. He sure laid it on the line, didn't he?
4: You let yourself in for something, Harrigan.
1: I know, Ed, but at least we're clear on how we stand. This is going to be a fight to the finish. Now, we've got to work fast.
4: Hey, we're starting up the engines on the C-47. What do you want us to do, Harrigan?
1: First of all, we've got to find the headquarters. And that transport's our only hope.
3: How do you figure that?
1: It's probably going back to its base, or it will eventually. We've got to follow it.
4: Well, that isn't
1: going
4: to be easy. That P-38 will probably cover it all the way. We can't buck the machine guns on that job.
1: There it goes. Okay, safe to watch it now. Keep your eyes on it. Tank all the way. Give me the heading as soon as it's airborne.
3: Right.
1: Now listen, fellas. You've all had a bunch of pilots flying out of your fields, haven't you?
3: Yeah, sure.
1: Well, how many of them signed up with the organization?
4: Oh, only two of mine.
3: None out of my field.
5: Well, if my field quit when I did.
1: Well, can you get hold of them in a hurry? Right now, I mean?
4: I think so.
1: Then get to work. Alert those boys, tell them to pile into their ships and hit the sky. Have them all spread out and blanket this whole area as far as they can.
3: But what's the idea?
1: We've got to track down the transport without letting Finley know. Now get to work.
5: Oh, but there's only one phone here.
1: Each of you contact one man. Tell him to contact the other.
4: All right. And let me get hold of my boys first. They're closer.
3: Sure thing, Ed.
1: And when they spot the transport, they're to contact us right away. We'll make this field our central headquarters.
3: Hey, there it goes.
1: Uh-huh. Now, one chance. Pray that it comes through for us, fellas.
6: Trotting around the window, Hop, Tank, and their new allies watched the twin-engine transport roar down the runway, and then, with a burst of power, leap into the cloudless afternoon sky. With the ship goes both their fears and their hopes. Will they be able to trace its course? We'll know more in just a moment, gang, so stand by. Now, gang, back to our story of the Civil Air Patrol. The cadet training program of the CAP is aided by Air Force officers assigned to each wing to give advice and assistance on training problems. These officers are largely combat veterans of the last war, and they are the direct liaison between the Air Force and the Civil Air Patrol wings. In addition to these courses on aviation, each cadet is given the chance of attending one of the many summer encampments held at various Air Force fields throughout the country. The encampments are about 2 weeks long. During that time, the cadets put the theory they've been absorbing all year long to actual practice. For you girls, I know you'll be glad to know the CAP runs separate encampments for the girl cadets, who receive the same privileges and training given to the male members. To give you an idea of how advanced some of these practical courses are, CAP cadets can take a course in the maintenance of the jet engine at Tinker Field, Oklahoma. From experience in the last war, it was found that a young man with a basic knowledge of military training had a great advantage over raw recruits. It costs the Air Force and Navy many thousands of dollars to train one pilot, and the washouts are usually very high. Well, this pre-flight training and experience reduces the rate of washouts in the Air Force Aviation Cadet Program and also tends to reduce accidents. With the CAP Cadet Program and with the vast experience of its senior members, the Civil Air Patrol stands ready to meet any local or national emergency which might arise. Say, gang, if you're really interested in aviation, find out more about the CAP Cadet Program at your local city. It'll give you vital experience in aviation and make you a better pilot or technician. Always remember, America needs flyers! And now back to our story. 3/4 of an hour have passed since Tobias Finley's appearance at the Lakeville Airport. And Hop and Tank, with their new allies, the three former airport owners, have worked furiously trying to trace the course of Finley's transport. Shorty Candler and Frank Boland have left to direct the search from their own fields, leaving Ed Blake poring over charts of the surrounding territory with the boys.
4: Well, this whole area is wide open. Finley could have had secret headquarters almost anywhere.
1: Gosh, why don't we hear from some of them guys? It's been almost an hour. Uh-oh, maybe
7: I'll get it.
1: Gosh, if only that's one of the fellas.
8: Hello, Lakeville Airport.
4: Here we think.
1: Yes, Sinclair, hold on. For you, Ed.
4: Oh, thanks. Is it about Finley Hop?
1: I don't know, Tank.
2: Blake speaking. Oh, yes, Jerry. Good. One of my boys, he spotted the transport.
1: Yowie! Get the dope. I'll mark it on the chart.
2: Where'd you see it, Jerry? 2 miles east of Rock Creek.
1: Get that, Hawker, huh?
2: And, of course, south-southeast.
1: South-southeast, yeah.
2: Time, 3:17. Speed, approximately 180. Altitude, 7,000. Okay, Jerry, thanks a million. You got that, Hop?
1: Yes, he was right here 15 minutes ago.
7: Well, then he's not far from either Shorty's Field or Frank's place. Their boys should spot him next.
1: I hope they do. Oh, boy, how I hope they do.
6: Breathing a fervent prayer, Tank expresses all their feelings. And 20 minutes later, they are rewarded by a shortwave radio message from Shorty Candler.
8: Finley's plane spotted over Collingswood at 3:22. Holding course south, southeast. Altitude, 7,000. Speed, approximately 175.
6: Then, after another 15-minute wait, there's a call from Frank Boland.
8: C-47, 4 miles south of Pine Valley. Time, 3:30. Holding course south, southeast. Altitude, 7,000 feet. Speed, approximately 180.
6: With each succeeding call, Finley's course is plotted on the large chart in the boy's office. Finally, after two more reports, there's silence. And as late afternoon melts into evening, the sky darkens overhead, Hop rechecks to learn that although the air is full of private pilots and planes, Finley is nowhere to be seen. Examining the map again, Hop concludes.
1: He must have reached his destination and landed.
4: Yeah, but where? Well, our last report put him here, about north of the Five Peak Range.
1: And the planes covering the area south of the range never saw him, so he obviously landed somewhere in the mountains.
4: Well, there's a field in the mountains, a small one.
1: Why, that's only a postage stamp airport. He wouldn't use that.
4: Why not?
1: Centrally located, and its size makes it a good hideout.
4: So what's next, Harrigan?
1: Next, we call Shorty and Frank, have them meet us in their planes en route, and we pay Mr. Tobias Finley a surprise visit.
4: Uh-oh, we slug it out with him.
1: Check. This afternoon, Finley said that this was the last round. One of us will lose decisively and forever. Well, I'll add to that. Only one of us will come out of those mountains in one piece.
6: Hop makes a grim resolution, and Tank and Ed Blake nod their agreement. It's a battle to the finish, gang. Who will win? We're reaching the climax of this exciting adventure, and there's plenty of action ahead. So don't miss our next suspense-packed episode. Tune in and fly with Hop Harrigan, America's ace of the airwaves. So long, Hop. We'll be seeing you same time, same mutual station. Hop Harrigan is a transcribed, copyrighted feature appearing in All American Comics magazine. And is brought to you Monday through Friday, same time.

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0: America's number one adventurer, K7, former United States secret agent who operated in 22 countries, on land, on sea, and in the air, brings you a story of today. Here is K7.
1: Ladies and gentlemen, recently my old friend, Special Agent B9, sent me the case history of how a master spy was brought into a country. The plot was carefully worked out, and but for the patriotism of a naturalized citizen, it would have been successful. Had it been, military secrets of great importance would have gone to an enemy nation. As usual, John Holbrook will introduce the story.
0: Thank you, K7. Special Agent B9 and his young assistant, Rita Drake, have just arrived in a famous seaport city after an ocean crossing. It's the evening of their first night ashore, and we find them dining together at the small, exclusive hotel where Rita is staying.
2: Well, the food is delicious here, B9. Oh, I forgot to tell you. When I registered, I found a letter from Dad waiting for me.
3: A letter from your father? Good. Yes, waiter, what is it?
4: This note was just delivered, monsieur. The man is outside.
3: Thank you.
2: I wonder who it's from.
3: I don't know. We'll soon find out. Well, this is unusual. It's from the old customs man who examined our luggage this morning. I told you that he was an old friend of mine.
2: What does he want?
3: He's waiting in the lobby, Rita. He says that he must talk to me. That's strange. Waiter.
4: Yes, monsieur?
3: Have the man who gave you this letter taken to my rooms and tell him that we'll join him in just a few minutes.

0: A few minutes later, the old customs inspector sat opposite B9 and Rita and told his story.
1: When I saw you come ashore this morning, Special Agent B9, I knew that you could help me.
2: I'll do anything I can, Inspector Vassal. Suppose you tell us your story.
1: I will try to make it short, but it goes back a long time. Did you know that I am a naturalized citizen?
2: No, I didn't know. Of course, your name...
1: It tells you the country of my birth. I came here as a young man, B9. This is my country now. My son died for it in the Great War. He was about the age of this young girl.
3: I'm sorry, Inspector.
1: I tell you because I want you to know I am a patriot. I have a brother still in my old land. He is younger.
2: And this story involves him?
1: Yes. Last week, a man who called himself Yondon came to my home. He told me that another man, a spy named Haglund, would soon come to this country. I am to help him through the customs. And if I don't, my brother in the old country is to be seized.
2: So they want to use you. Now, what was your answer, Inspector Vassal?
1: I did not believe such things could happen. I thought it was a bluff. I threw the man yonder out of my house.
3: I don't blame you. It doesn't seem possible they could be so mean. When no country...
1: Hey, wait, mademoiselle. Yesterday, I received this letter. It is from my brother. He needs my help. Read it. He has been seized and placed in a camp. B9, can you help me? Yondon is coming for my answer tomorrow night.
2: He's coming to your house again tomorrow night?
1: Yes.
2: And Miss Drake and I will also be there.

0: next night, B-9 and Rita waited at Inspector Verzal's home. B-9 concealed himself in a position where he could hear everything. The spy arrived about 9 o'clock. He came directly to the point.
1: I've come for your answer. What is it going to be?
2: I don't know.
1: You heard from your brother, didn't you?
2: Yes, I had a letter from him.
1: Then you had better make up your mind quickly. Hadron is already on the way here. His ship docks in 3 days. Unless you let him in...
2: I let him through the customs. I'll do it. On one condition.
1: What is that condition?
2: That you furnish proof that my brother has been released and put over the border into another country before Hagland's ship docks.
1: You think you can bargain for your brother's release?
2: Otherwise, I will see that your spy Hagland is seized. My brother must be allowed out of his own country and into one where he will be free. He must also be allowed to carry his money and possessions with him.
1: I take your message to our leader. That is all I can do.
2: And tell him that I mean business. Unless my brother is freed, I will expose the spy. That is all. Good night.

0: B-9 knew that the spy, Haglund's entrance into the country, was important to the nation employing him. Otherwise, they would not have gone to such lengths to ensure his landing. He also guessed right in assuming that a bargain could be made. For 2 days later, the old inspector read him a cablegram which he received.
1: My brother is safe, B-9. This cablegram came from him in a neutral country. See, it says, everything all right. I arrived here safely this morning.
2: All that remains now is for us to capture Haglund. First, however, I want to find out why he's here.
1: Do you know anything about him?
2: No, but a friend of mine, K-7, is checking on him. I may have some information before the boat docks tomorrow. I'll see you then. Good night, Inspector.

0: That night, a new element of mystery arose. Kay Seven learned that a famous aviation expert, whose name was really Hagland, was supposed to be aboard the incoming ship. He was coming to purchase military planes for his government. Was he a spy in disguise, or was he the real expert? What was the answer to the riddle? If K-7 and B-9 could have known what was happening on the darkened deck of the incoming liner, some 300 miles at sea, their problem would have been answered. Two men walked the deck. One was a spy. The other, the real expert, Hagler.
1: Pardon. You are Monsieur Hagland, the aviation expert.
2: Yes, but how did you know that?
1: It is my business to know. I have a gun, Hagland. Give me your passport and papers.
2: What are you doing?
1: Give me your passport and papers.
2: Yes, but...
1: Give them to me.
2: Here, take them. Do not put that gun in my ribs.
1: Now turn around.
2: What are you going to do?
1: From now on, I am Hagland, the aviation expert. I am going to kill you and throw you overboard.
2: No, you can't.
1: Goodbye, Hagland. You are getting off the ship

0: Early the next morning, before the murder was discovered, the spy, posing under the name of the expert Haglund, landed. The old inspector saw him through the customs and learned that he was going to a great airplane plant the next day. This information he gave to B-9 a few hours later.
1: Did you see him when he landed?
2: Yes, and I recognized him. His every move was being watched. We've found out a great deal since the ship docked, Inspector. He's not only a spy, he's a murderer.
1: You have found out that?
2: We suspect it. One passenger was missing, Inspector. Unless K-7 and I are wrong, the spy killed Haglund and took his papers. Now, what did you learn?
1: I followed your instructions. I told him that I would work with him, that I would do anything. And because I put him through the customs, he believed me. He even told me where he was going.
2: Where is he going?
1: To the aviation plant. He goes there tomorrow. He will study blueprints, take pictures. Tomorrow night, he comes to my house. I am to take his pictures and get them on board an outgoing ship.
2: So that's his plan. I doubt that he will ever reach your home tomorrow night, Inspector.
1: But he said he would come, that I was to take the plans.
2: Yes, but tomorrow morning, when he reaches the airplane factory, I'll be waiting for him.

0: The next morning, Rita and B-9 were at the airplane plant early. It was arranged for B-9 to take the place of the chief engineer for the day. Rita posed as his secretary. Together, the two made their preparations as they waited for the spy to arrive.
1: Put the blueprints of the new planes there on the desk, Rita. There. I guess we're ready.
2: He should be here in a minute, B-9.
1: Yes. You'd better go outside to your desk. Remember, as soon as he arrives, show him in. After he's been with me a minute or two, then ring my telephone.
2: I'll call you. Good luck.
0: A few minutes later, the spy arrived and was shown in.
2: Mr. Haglund is here.
1: I'm glad to know you, Haglund. That will be all, Miss Drake.
3: I see you're ready for me. Blueprints.
1: Yes. Since your government is interested in buying our planes, I thought you would like to study their specifications before we go to the test
3: field. Yes, that is a good idea. You are thoughtful. These are very interesting.
1: Let me explain. Oh, pardon me while I answer them. Hello? I'm busy, but... yes, I'll come out for a minute. Will you excuse me? I've been called out. I'll only be gone 10 minutes or so. It'll give you time to go over the blueprints.
3: Not at all. I should be most busy. These prints, they interest me.
1: I'll hurry back.
3: Take your time.
0: It was a trap. Once outside the office, B-9 and Rita watched cautiously over a transom. The spy worked fast. He took a small camera from under his coat and photographed one blueprint after another. B-9 and Rita watched him work. As he finished, they stepped into the office with leveled revolvers.
1: All right, Haglund, put up your hands.
3: What is the meaning of this?
1: Take his camera, Rita. Give it to her, Haglund.
3: This is an insult. I will see my country's ambassador.
1: You have no country. You're a spy.
3: You cannot prove it. As chief engineer of this...
1: chief engineer. I am Special Agent B-9. And you are the master spy, Zara Rodenwald.
4: What are you going to do with me?
1: I arrest you for the murder of the aviation engineer, Stefan Haglund.
4: And I suppose you think that a court will believe that charge?
1: I think so. We have just found a deckhand who witnessed that murder, Rodenwald. At first he was frightened, but now he's ready to talk. You're under arrest.
5: The spy Rodenwald was convicted on the civil charge. There are many spies at work today. They seek information of mobilization plans, shipyards and aeroplane factories, coast defenses, munition centers, and details of new guns. They work against the peace of the world, and their activities must be stopped. Listen for my next story. This is K7 speaking.

0: Inside every Cape plum, there's a nice clean stone asking to be let out. 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

Log entry, The Catch Scarlet Queen, Philip Kearney, Master. Position, 14 degrees 20 minutes south, 170 degrees 40 minutes west. Sky fair, wind brisk. Remarks, departed Pango Pango, island of Tutuila, after involvement in murder. Reason for involvement, Hattie McCormick and the patient stowaway.

0: It was a fair trip and a fast one down across the line from Christmas Island until we raised the atolls of the Northern Cooks. We touched there at Penryn, where we took on a cargo of fresh fruit for the American naval base at Pango Pango. The wind deserted us after we cleared the harbor, and the Scarlet Queen rolled sluggishly through glassy water. The masts and rigging carried all the canvas we could send aloft, but it hung there, barely disturbed by the faint, humid breeze. The slow progress got to the crew, too. With the oppressive heat, it pulled at their nerves, shortened their tempers. Even the gulls circling overhead were bellyaching. I was sweating out my trick at the wheel. We were a day off the eastern tip of Tutuila when the monotony aboard the Scarlet Queen suddenly came to an end.
1: Hey, skipper! Look at the passenger I dug out of the forepeak!
0: My chief mate Gallagher was walking aft toward me, pushing in front of him a burly, dark-haired man whose face was covered with a three-day stubble of blue-black beard, whose eyes looked out sullenly from beneath heavy brows.
2: He sneaked down at Penryn, he says. I found him in the rope locker when I went in after some line.
0: Who are you?
3: George Craven.
0: You came aboard at Penryn?
3: That's right.
0: There's such a thing as working your passage instead of stealing it.
3: I had to be sure.
0: Yeah, sure that nobody saw you leave. Where you bound?
3: Same place you are, Pango Pango. That's why I picked your ship.
0: Who are you getting away from?
3: Nobody. I'm going to start the new year right. There are three people on Pango Pango I'm going to kill.
4: And so Mutual continues The Voyage of the Scarlet Queen, written by Gil Dowd and Bob Tallman, and starring Elliot Lewis. The Scarlet Queen, proudest ship to plow the seas, bound for uncharted adventure. Every week, a complete entry in the log, and every week, a league further in the voyage of the Scarlet Queen.

0: Take the wheel, Red.
1: Okay, Skipper, got it.
0: Go on into the cabin, Craven.
2: Sure.
0: That way. All right, through here. Sit down.
2: I don't know what you're going to start in on, but you can save your breath, Captain. Nobody's going to keep me from getting in a dame and a flunky.
0: Who?
2: I don't mind telling you. She's a big, fat chiseler named Hattie McCormick. She runs a joint in Pango Pango called the McCormick House. You or nobody else is going to stop
0: sure,
2: me.
0: Sure, that's all fine. But look, you're a stowaway. This is an American ship going into an American port. I want to stay out of trouble. To do that, I turn you over to the naval officials when we dock.
2: That's all right. I expected it.
0: I'm going to get this into my log. When'd you come aboard it, Perrin?
2: Your last day there.
0: Boarded December.
2: Wouldn't have found me if that wind hadn't dropped and that blasted heat hadn't driven me out of that hole for some air.
0: Yeah, yeah. Where are you from? I said, where are you from?
2: Just put down a log. I don't feel like answering no more questions, Captain.
0: You like to make it tough for yourself, don't you? You don't make friends very fast.
2: I ain't had much practice. I'll talk to the Navy.
0: All right, Craven. We'll be in tomorrow. In the meantime, you'll stay on the after deck during the day where we can see you. And you'll spend tonight under guard and locked in the cabin through that passageway.
2: You don't have to worry. It's taken me 11 years to get this close. I'd be nuts to waste them by causing you any trouble now.
0: By noon the next day, we'd made Pango Pango Harbor. Craven was a model prisoner as far as he went with us, but it wasn't far enough. When I got to his cabin, it wasn't empty. But instead of Craven, the man inside was my crewman who'd been on guard.
3: Nielsen! Nielsen!
0: He'd been slugged and he was bound and gagged. I didn't know where Craven had gotten the tools of the education, but the lock on the door had been neatly jimmied. Outside of the lump on Nielsen's head, the only thing he'd left for us to remember him by was his murder threat. And now he was ashore and free to carry it out. Twenty minutes after I'd put Gallagher in charge of the Queen, I'd located the McCormick House. It was a typical island building, two-story frame with a corrugated tin roof. Most of the ground floor was taken up by the bar room. The usual group of island customers were pretending to enjoy what was coming out of the ancient player piano in the corner. The florid face of the bartender smiled with a half-hearted welcome as I walked up to him.
4: Happy New Year, mate.
0: How are you?
4: Well, what do you have?
0: Nothing right now. I'm looking for Hattie McCormick. She here?
4: Oh, you'll never find her anyplace else. And did you bring something for her?
0: Yeah. Some bad news.
4: Oh? What is it? I'm Lester Nord. We are partners here, so anything for her is for me, too.
0: Well, maybe you'd be interested then. Do you know George Craven?
4: What about him?
0: He's here in town.
4: You're crazy.
0: He stowed away on my ship from Penrhyn on the Northern Cooks. We found him yesterday. I had him locked in the cabin, but he jimmied his way out after we got into the harbor. He must have slipped over the side.
4: What did this fellow look like?
0: A big guy. Black hair, bushy eyebrows.
4: Hattie! Come out front, quick! She'll be out.
0: A door at the back of the room opened, and Hattie McCormick took up the full width of the opening as she came through it. She might have been the Sadie Thompson type when she was younger. There were some traces of past attractiveness shining through the weight the years had loaded her with. But it was easy to see that Hattie hadn't given up the fight. Her plump hands and fat wrists were crusted with costume jewelry. Her hair was just off platinum. Her face was brilliant with makeup. Her eyelashes were beaded like a burlesque queen's, but they barely did justice to the sparkle behind them.
5: Well, who is this, Lester? You called me from Chapter 3 of a mad love story. So I do hope he's something
4: Hattie,
5: special.
4: He says Craven's here in town.
5: George Craven?
4: Huh?
5: Impossible.
4: I described him all right. Says he stowed away on his ship to get here.
5: Oh, well, if he said so, that's enough for me.
4: Yes.
5: Honey, did anyone ever tell you that most women would believe anything that came from that appealing face you wear?
0: Well, your approach is a little startling, Hattie, if you know what I mean.
5: Honesty and impulsiveness. I've used them all my life since leaving the mountains of Nebraska. What's your name, honey?
0: Phil Carney.
5: That's nice. Oh, let's go back to my room, shall we? I want to hear more about this and get away from the din of that infernal piano.
4: Maybe I'd better close up. I can't say.
5: Lester, of course you won't. to help me, I don't know why I bother with you. You get more like an old woman every day. Oh, come on, honey. We'll have a couple of shots back in the room.
0: Hattie, you old rascal, you sound as though you read that line before.
5: Plenty, honey. It's my favorite. The bottle's in the cabinet, honey. Bring it over, will you? I'll just sit down.
0: All right, Annie.
5: Oh, George Crepe. Now he's back, huh? Man, man. Oh, if one day one would pass without a man causing me trouble,
0: You look like you've thrived on it so far, Hattie.
5: Yes, I guess I have. Bless them all. Oh, I've loved a lot of men in my 35 years. Ah. Oh, but tell me, honey, what did George Craven have to say?
0: You won't like it.
5: Huh?
0: He said he was on his way here to kill three people.
5: Idiot. He made that statement to you?
0: Yeah, and it sounded like you were number one.
5: But it doesn't have to ruin our drink. Here, let's get this down.
0: All right.
5: You work for money, Phil?
0: That sounds like the build-up to an offer.
5: You're right, honey. I need help. Oh, I'm not exactly afraid of George Craven, but I'm not as fast on my pins as I used to be. I'd like to hire you to be my bodyguard.
0: That could be quite a chore, honey.
5: Well.
0: Tell me, why is Craven gunning for you?
5: Oh, he used to be married to my niece. He's no good, Phil.
0: Mm-hmm.
5: I took her away from him with Lester's help. Craven tried to get her back with a gun. We had him sent up for 10 years on an assault charge. Now he's out of stir and out to pay us back for the rap, I suppose.
0: Why don't you go to the Navy, honey? They'll give you a protection.
5: Oh, no, not the Navy. I'm in enough hot water with them and the missionaries as it is. They'll send me back to the States if anything else happens. I need somebody like you around, Phil.
0: Well, I don't know, Hattie. I'd like to help you out, but I got shipwork to do. Huh? We got a cargo to load.
1: What? Hattie, Lester just told me to Craven. Who's this?
5: Phil, this is my niece, Viola.
0: Huh?
5: Dearie, this is Captain Carney, the man who brought Craven to us.
1: Oh. What are we going to do, Hattie? He'll kill me.
5: No.
1: He'll kill me, Captain.
0: Well, that's no news to me, but I didn't invite him to Pango Pango. He stowed away.
5: Phil, it's worth $200 if you'll just stand by us. We really need your help.
0: Yeah.
5: Now, look at this poor child. She's terrified. Lester's gone all to pieces. You're the only one we have. After all, Captain, he came on your ship.
0: All right, Hattie.
5: You let him escape.
0: Hattie.
5: Now, the least you
0: Hattie,
5: can do
0: all
5: is...
0: right. We're going to lay over for a few days until we get a cargo. I'll do what I can for you.
5: Oh, Phil, honey, that's my boy. I knew I didn't make a mistake in that honest Irish face. Pour us another drink, huh?
0: It didn't take much selling to get Lester to close the McCormick House to customers. By nightfall, we had every door and window in the place locked. And after Hattie had herded the others to their rooms and she'd gone to hers, I slipped outside to stand my watch. I found a spot just outside the door from which I could cover the approach from town. There was a faintly perfumed breeze floating through the grove of nipa palms that surrounded the place. And a half moon shot rays of light down between the trunks. I'd been there maybe 15 minutes when I heard the door behind me crack open and the niece Viola slipped out. She was wrapped in something sheer that matched the moonlight. Her eyes were wide with fright and her fingers picked nervously at her mouth. Viola!
1: Oh! Oh, Phil, I wanted to find you.
0: What are you doing wandering around?
1: I couldn't stand it in there any longer. Can I stay with you for a little while?
0: Yeah, sure, I guess so. Sit down.
1: Thanks, Phil. Do you think you'll come, Phil?
0: You know him better than I do, don't you?
1: I know him better than anybody does.
0: Well, you think he'll come?
1: I know he will. If he comes to me first, I think I'd go back to him if that's what he wanted.
0: Maybe you should have thought of that 11 years ago. You can build up a pretty good hate during a 10-year stretch.
1: I know you can, Phil. I don't think I would have done to him alone, but I was just a kid. Hattie and Lester. Oh, I don't know, Phil.
0: Yeah, yeah. Well, relax, Viola.
1: Well, have you seen anything? With all these shadows, you might have slipped past.
0: Nobody slipped past. You're all right.
1: Yes, I guess I am. Now that you're here, Bill,
6: Yeah.
7: Look. I was thinking maybe instead of sitting here watching you get the jitters, I ought to go find him, turn him over to the authorities.
1: Billy hasn't done anything
7: yet. Stowed away on my ship. Slugged my crewman.
1: Don't leave. Oh, Phil. I do feel better with you here. Like this. Don't leave. Phil, did you see that?
7: Where?
1: Over there on the other side of the house.
7: I didn't see him.
1: Oh, I'm sure, Phil. Oh, God, I'm so frightened.
7: I think it's your imagination, but if it'll make you feel any better, I'll take a look.
1: Don't leave me here alone. Wait for me, Phil.
7: We found nothing in the shadows.
1: Better see if the house is all right. Phil, I'm so frightened.
7: We walked slowly around the house. I checked the windows. Everything was secure on three sides. But on the fourth, we stopped.
1: Phil!
7: The job wasn't as neat as the one on my cabin door, but it was just as effective. The window was raised, and I looked in on a ground floor hallway. I ran my fingers across the bottom of the window and felt the torn grooves where a bar had been pushed in and forced upward to break the lock. Hattie's room was at the end of the hall, and I headed for that first. Hattie! The first sound of life was the creak of bedsprings under her weight. Then the lights went on.
5: Phil, what in heaven's name is the matter?
7: Somebody forced a window at the end of the hall. Where's Lester?
5: Upstairs his room, I think. Wait till I put on some slippers and get something around me. I'll go up with
7: you. I'll meet you up there.
5: Phil! Don't leave me alone. It's that maniac still in the house.
7: By the time I got to Lester's room, I figured I'd done her a favor by leaving her behind. The door was closed but unlocked, and he lay with his feet toward it, sprawled on his face. It looked to me like the weapon that had caved in the back of his head was the same bar that had been used on the window. It lay on the floor beside him. I didn't even bother to check his pulse. I just left him.
5: Is he all right, Phil? Phil!
7: I'm not doing much of a job for you, Hattie. He's dead.
5: Oh, no, Phil. Oh. He was a good man, Phil. Lester was a real good man.
7: I'm sorry, Hattie. Will you be all right?
5: We was together for a long time. Sure, honey. I'll be all right.
1: I think I saw Craven. He was running away.
7: What?
5: What are you
7: going
5: to do?
7: I'm going after him. I think it's about time, don't you?
5: Oh, gee, honey, don't do that.
7: Why not?
5: I'd rather you stay here. I hired you as a bodyguard, and I need you. Look, Viola's hysterical. And now with poor Lester. Oh, I need you more than ever. Don't go.
7: You got a gun, haven't you?
5: Yes,
7: well,
5: but
7: get it in your hand and keep it there.
1: Phil, you don't even know where he is.
7: He can't be far. Rest easy, Hattie. I'll be back.
5: Not easy, honey. But I'll do the best I can.
7: By the time I got outside, there was nobody in sight. The first place I checked was the small waterfront hotel. Not only was George Craven registered under his own name, the desk clerk told me he was in. I didn't bother to knock when I got to his door. All right, Craven, just stay in that chair.
2: Connie, who's chasing you?
7: Stow it and settle down. You and I are going to have a talk about a murder.
2: Oh, we are? What murder should we start
7: with? I told you, stow it. You're the guy who started all this murder talk, remember?
2: Yeah, I think I do. But you're wasting your time, Connie. I got more alibis than teeth. I got one for everything you can think of.
7: There's a way to take care of alibis and the teeth along with them. Come on, Craven. Spill.
2: Get out of here, Connie. I don't know what you're talking about. Are you going?
7: Look, Craven. I'm being paid money to get the story you're going to tell me. And we're leaving together.
2: I ain't being muscle tonight.
7: Come on, Craven. Make it easy for yourself. You aren't going anywhere this way.
2: Keep away, Connie. Keep away from me now.
7: All right, Craven. I got plenty of time if you have.
2: What's the matter with you, Connie?
7: I watched him get up. I didn't realize what was bringing him to his feet. When I did, it was too late. He was crouched in front of me, but when I heard a movement behind me, I spun. All I had time for was a glimpse of Viola Saxon's face and the piece of pipe she was swinging. It landed across the side of my head and erased everything. The first thing that found its way through the pounding in my head was a question. Why Viola Saxon? I got to my feet, still working on a question. But When the room settled into focus, I knew she'd never answer it. Viola Saxon was still there. She was lying next to a toppled chair. She'd been killed by the same piece of pipe she'd used on me. I started digging for some new answers. In a woman's purse, I found one. A bank book on a New Zealand bank. $140,000 balance in the name of the McCormick Company. In an envelope I found in a dresser drawer, there was another. Craven's prison release form. I shoved both answers into a pocket, covered Viola's body with a blanket, and left. It somehow didn't surprise me that Craven was sitting at a table in the hotel bar instead of hiding out somewhere. I didn't bother trying to talk to him this time. I sent a note into him. Then I went back to report to Hattie McCormick.
6: Bill, honey. Oh, I've been worried about you. Where have you been?
7: Beating my head against the biggest stone wall on the island. I'm resigning.
6: Phil, honey, what's the trouble? Tell Hattie.
7: Well, I gotta tell you, I guess. Viola's in Craven's room at the hotel.
6: Viola's in...
7: She's dead.
6: Dead? Oh, no. Oh, I told her when she met that man that something dreadful would happen. I did everything I could. I told her to be careful. You know, Phil, we had to have him arrested once.
7: Yeah, I know, for assault. But here's his prison release form. It says grand larceny.
6: Oh, it's a forgery. I know him. He wouldn't stop at anything.
7: You know what I think, honey? I think you wouldn't stop at anything.
6: Phil.
7: I think you and Lester and Viola were mixed up in it. Well, that you framed him into taking the rap. I think that's what he came to Pango Pango to pay you off for.
6: Phil, honey, what in the world makes you say that?
7: A bank book.
6: A bank book?
7: With a $200,000 deposit in the name of the McCormick Company the year Craven went up. And enough balance to make murder worthwhile.
6: Where did you see it, Phil? That bank book.
7: Viola took it to him.
6: By that little cheat. Excuse me, honey. I'll have a look.
7: You could see her blanch even beneath the layers of powder when the bank book was mentioned. She waddled toward a roll-top desk in the corner. When her back was turned, I scooped up the .38 revolver she'd left on the table. I broke it, emptied the shells into my pocket, snapped it closed again. Put it back on the table before she moved toward me.
6: It's gone. It's gone. I've got to have that bank book.
7: I think that bank book's caused about enough trouble.
6: That maniac. It's dangerous letting him run around loose. Phil, you've got to go to the officials immediately and have him arrested.
7: You mean it?
6: You've got to help me, Phil. It may mean my life.
7: Oh, how right you are, Hattie. All right, I'll go. But here's the story I'm going to have to tell him. To begin with, Craven didn't kill Lester Nord.
6: Phil, what are you talking about?
7: Lester was killed from behind. By somebody he must have trusted. I don't think he would have turned his back on Craven. You want more, Hattie?
6: Good heavens, Phil. Then Viola must have done it.
7: You know, honey, I think you're half right. But Viola must have lost confidence in you, Hattie. After you two knocked off Lester, she followed me to Craven's room and laid a pipe across my head to keep me from turning him in.
6: Why, Phil, honey, that's the most...
7: All right, Craven, come on in.
6: You're double-crossing me, Phil. You're double-crossing me. But you won't get away with it.
7: Her move for the gun on the table was the fastest one I'd seen her make. She held it at her generous waist and backed into the middle of the room as Craven came in.
2: Hello, Hattie. You haven't changed a bit. Last time I saw you, you were holding a gun on me. I was your patsy for that little haul that you masterminded. Things have changed, haven't they, Hattie?
6: Don't come any closer. Either one of you.
7: You had a good idea about the murders, Hattie. A man with a revenge motive who even made a threat.
2: You were always too greedy, Hattie. You should have been happy with Lester gone and just a two-way split. You wouldn't have had to follow little Vi up to my room and kill her.
6: Georgie, there can still be a two-way split. You and me.
2: Oh, no. Vi tried it. When I left her in the room, I told her the same thing I'm going to tell you. I waited 11 years for this payoff. Money won't do it. You've taken care of the other two for me. Now I want you.
7: That sounds like about it, Hattie.
6: I'm only sorry for you, Phil.
7: Thanks. I had a soft spot in my heart for you, too. All right, this has gone far enough. I'll take the gun,
6: no,
7: Hattie.
6: No, Phil, don't try it. You'll go with Craven if you do. I warned you. Phil! You did this to me. You did it.
7: Doc Craven! Okay, Hattie, it's all over. Hattie!
2: It's all right, Connie. She just passed out.
7: Yeah. Well, the authorities will get one of them anyway.
2: Okay, there you are, Connie. I've waited 11 years. There's the last of the payoff. They're all taken care of.
7: What are you bragging about? You didn't kill anybody. That's what you came here for, wasn't it?
2: I came here because I knew those three were sitting on a keg of dynamite from that frame they slipped on me. I knew just showing my face would blow it.
7: Yeah? Well, you just stay here and gloat over it for a while. I'll go round up a naval shore patrol.

0: couldn't wait to say goodbye to Hattie McCormick when they loaded her aboard a ship for the States. We'd picked up a cargo of copra bound for the market in New Guinea. And the day before her departure, we cleared Pango Pango Harbor and stood out into a sea ruffled by the southeast trade.
1: To make sail!
0: We were passing a sleek destroyer when Gallagher bawled his orders. And the crewmen, driven by the pride that's found in those who ship under sail instead of steam, snapped to their stations in front of the audience gathered on the destroyer's deck.
1: Quick, port, mate! Make sail!
0: The mainsail climbed smoothly into place under the pull of eager arms. The jib went up. Then the mizzen. And the Scarlet Queen, as though she too felt superior to the steel machine off her starboard, took the push of the wind gracefully, bowed her tall mast before it, and seemed to dance through the white caps that speckled the water ahead.
2: We gave that destroyer crew quite a show, didn't we, Skipper?
0: Never mind the show, Gallagher. What I want to know is if you checked the ship for stowaway.
2: Oh, Skipper, I'm the guy that found him, remember? I didn't let him aboard.
0: But there ought to be a New Year's resolution in this, Red.
2: You mean maybe we can work out something like a rat guard to keep stowaways off?
0: No, it goes deeper than that.
2: Oh, you mean start teaching the kids in kindergarten that if you want to go to sea, you either ought to pay for it or work for it?
0: Oh, no. You got the wrong slant, Red. Teach them that if they got an urge for grand larceny, to stow away before they do it instead of afterwards.
2: Well, the guy didn't do so bad at that, Skipper. $140,000 bank account.
0: Which he may have to give back.
2: Yeah, well, in a thriving business in Pango Pango.
0: And with the memories he's got, he can have it.
2: So what's the New Year's resolution, Skipper?
0: Well, slip my mind, Red. Oh, but what's the difference? What happened to the resolutions you made last year?
2: Oh, I wish you hadn't brought that up, Skipper. I made a terrible mistake. I swore off this kind of life. Yeah. I was going to settle down in a good, solid, respectable job in
0: Nebraska?
2: Well, like you say, what happens to resolutions? Here, Skipper, to the Queen?
0: To the Scarlet Queen. After you, mate. After you.

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1: 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And tonight featured Verna Felton as Hattie, Jack Cushion played Craven, and Lillian Baieff was Viola. 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
1: African drums are talking. The white man traveling through Africa for the first time covers his ears to shut out the eerie sound. Yet it beats against his temples, rousing strange atavistic memories and desires that stir him into a restless tap, tap, tapping in unison with the ghostly rhythm. Listen. The drums bring you a story of Africa. Professor Anton Edwards and his little party of explorers in Africa are following the directions of a talking, mummified head. The professor maintains that its language is that of the lost Atlanteans. But the directions of the head caused them to be taken prisoners by a hostile tribe domineered by an unknown white man. Through the efforts of Nguru, a huge native prince, they escape and scale a circular range of mountains, finding them to be the outer shell of an extinct volcano. An earthquake sends them sliding into the crater. Volcanic gases put them to sleep, and on awakening, they find the floor of the crater to be inhabited by a strange people whose speech and dress is that of the Middle Ages. The professor and Jack shoot two great apes that were pursuing a man, and in doing so incur the displeasure of the priests of this strange country, for the apes are apparently considered sacred. The party is escorted to a city, virtually prisoners, and given quarters in a temple hewn out of solid rock.

0: considered sacred. The party is escorted to a city, virtually prisoners, and given quarters in a temple hewn out of solid rock. We find our friends awaiting the pleasure of the high priest.
1: Are you sure Lorna's all right, sir?
2: Well, you saw me put Unguru on guard outside her door. That priest fellow, or whoever he is, didn't seem to like it. But if anything goes wrong, we'll hear Unguru's Maasai warrior. You haven't heard it yet, Jack. Wait till you do. Make your blood run cold. Oh. Hello, Unguru.
3: Buona. Missy, she here.
2: Come in, Lorna.
4: Hello, Father. Hello, Jack.
1: Hello, Lorna.
2: All right, dear. Well, let's get down to business and discuss this thing. We may as well recognize the fact that we're being held as prisoners.
1: But they haven't taken our guns away, sir.
2: That's because they don't understand the use of them. They probably figure Unguru's spear no match for their armor, or they'd have taken that.
4: There's one thing certain, Father. They don't know what to make of it.
1: Yes, but how are we going to explain the killing of those sacred apes? It's evidently a ritual every so often to turn a citizen loose among them.
4: Is that what they were doing to that man we saved?
2: Yes, my dear. As far as I can make out, they were sacrificing him according to a custom.
4: We seem to have arrived at an unfortunate moment.
1: Say, did you notice the houses as we came in? They were built of stone and mortar.
2: All except this huge temple. It's carved out of solid rock, Jack.
4: Have you any theory as to what kind of people they are, Father?
2: Yes, I have, but it's just a theory. That is, until I can have a talk with one of their historians, if we get that far.
1: Well, what is your theory, sir?
2: Well, from their speech and dress, they're undoubtedly descendants of a large expedition that left England sometime during the Middle Ages.
4: But there's no record of an expedition from England as early as that, is there?
2: You forget the Crusaders, Lorna.
4: Oh.
1: Yes, but how did they get over this way?
2: Probably marched overland through France to the coast of the Mediterranean, took a ship for Palestine, and were blown off their course and wrecked on the North African coast.
1: But that's a long way from here, sir. Besides, what's happened to their religion?
2: Religion in those days was the same as it is today. It can be altered and swayed by anyone who can work a little magic.
4: Then you think someone changed it to suit his own purpose?
2: I do. Probably a man who ingratiated himself with some of the witch doctors of the country. Saw how he could gain power and set about doing it.
4: Do you think we're in any danger? I mean from the people.
2: Not from the people. But if I can read character, we're in for a hectic time with the priests. Did you notice their cruel faces, Jack?
1: Yes, that's the first thing that struck me. The people seem to be afraid of them. They call them the Keepers of the Rock.
2: I'm afraid they're going to resent our coming here. We've got to be prepared for it. What do you think, Unguru?
3: Wana, they men. Iron coat, no good for spirit talk.
4: What's he saying?
2: He means a talking head. If only the head would go off into that cackling gibberish in front of the high priest, he'd have a fit. Unguru says their iron coats won't help their nerves when a spirit talks.
1: We can't be sure of that, though, can we, sir?
2: I'm afraid not. But Unguru doesn't mean that alone. He means for us to make spirit talk. Jack, how many batteries have we left for that flashlight?
1: I have a couple in my haversack, and the one in the flashlight's almost new.
2: Good. Don't let it out of your hands. When we're called into the temple, have it ready. May be useful.
1: Do you think they'll try to harm us in the temple?
2: You can't tell. They're probably working the same way as the old witch doctors. Burning poisonous herbs that render people unconscious. Trap doors and things falling from the ceiling.
4: Good heavens, are you just doing this to frighten me?
2: No, Lorna. I want you to keep your eyes open when we're taken into the hall.
1: What if all our strategy fails, sir?
2: Get our backs against the wall and fight. Leave the high priest to me.
4: It doesn't sound very comforting, does it? I wish we had a machine gun. I'd feel a lot safer.
3: Buona. Snake woman kiss plenty soon.
4: The snake woman?
1: Does he mean his spear?
2: Yes. Yes, the snake woman is what Unguru calls his spear. It was given him by an old witch and named after her.
4: Sounds spooky enough, but why call it snake woman?
3: Missy, snake woman kiss one time finish.
4: Oh,
1: well, you asked for it, didn't you?
4: Oh.
1: Hello, who's this?
4: It's a woman. Oh, won't you come in, please?
5: Oh, great stranger. They tell me thou hast the tongue of my people.
2: Prithee, be of comfort, good lady. For harm to thee hath no part of us.
5: Nay, it is not from thee I fear a violence, but rather from those within. For should they but hear a whisper of my voice in converse with thee, they would incite the people to claim my life.

0: Oh, you poor thing. Do sit down.
1: Nay, my child, I have no time for courtesies. It is to the man who beareth the frame of my ancestors I would speak.
2: Speak on. Thou hast an attentive ear.
1: The high priest hath decreed that thou and thy followers shall die. But I would not have it so. For even though I be a queen among my people, my power is all shadowed.
2: Then why dost thou come to warn us at a danger to thyself? We who are strangers to thee, O queen.
1: I know not. Except there be a legend that hath come to me from ancestor to ancestor, which speaketh of a mighty stranger that shall eclipse the magic of the priests and restore the ancient god of our people. For the god of the priests is a terrible god and harsh unto death.
3: That's Lorna, Guru.
0: You couldn't help him. Well,
3: what's to be done?
4: Well, I'd like to wipe the priests off the face of the map.
2: No need to ask Nguru. His middle name is Fight.
4: Have you any plans?
2: Not yet. I want to find out a few things. Listen carefully to what's said. I may overlook something.
4: All right, sir.
2: O royal lady.
1: Thou hast no need of speech. Thy faces have enlightened my heart and told of thy purpose. The guardians of this door are faithful to me. They will give the exit and lead the way to my house.
2: Tell me, what manner of death has been devised for us?
1: Death by the rock, great man. It is a fiendish device controlled by the priest. And no other man knoweth its secret.
2: In what manner does it kill?
1: The cave closeth suddenly upon its victim. And the sacrificial blood floweth like a crimson soul to the altar. Oh, but I pray thee, flee while yet there is time. For the faithful of my people need but a leader, and thou art he.
2: Calm thy fears, O lady, and tell me, hath the high priest a place of favor from whence he observeth the sacrifice?
1: After he hath entered the mouth of the rock for the sacrificial chant, he taketh his place at the altar, whereon is a great cross, many hundreds of years old.
2: Doth he use the cross for a purpose?
1: Aye, in truth. For with the sacrifice unbound within the mouth of the rock, the high priest setteth the cross to turn toward it, and immediately the rock closeth.
2: Doth it open again?
1: Nay, that be for the eyes of its keepers alone.
2: And thy subject?
1: They be forced to attend each sacrifice. And the word hath gone forth that this night shall the rock be fed.
2: One thing more, O royal woman. Should the life of the high priest be taken this night, will the people rejoice?
1: There are many who have vowed allegiance to me in such a case. Yet are there many who wish to gain favor with the priest?
2: Then send forth word to thy faithful to be ready this night.
1: Thou canst not kill the high priest. He hath a guard of armored men, and ye are but three.
2: Nevertheless, do as I bid thee. And now, farewell, O royal queen, until this night.
1: May the power of my ancestors go with thee to the Hall of the Rock.
0: Farewell.
2: Well, that's that. Looks as if we'll have to think fast and act suddenly when the time comes.
5: Bwana, Nguru smell 'em plenty fight.
2: I guess you do. So do I. But I wish it could be avoided.
4: I'd like to get a look at this rock, sir. Maybe that would help us out.
2: I don't suppose there's the slightest chance of that.
0: But the queen said our guards were loyal to her.
4: So she did. Maybe that's the answer.
2: No. No, it may cost one of them his life. Ten to one, the priests have set spies to watch. They know who's loyal to them, and they wouldn't hold the power they do.
4: I'd like to get one good crack at that high priest before... Hey, what do you think would happen if we did kill the high priest?
2: Probably start a civil war. That is, if someone on the side of the queen got in his speech to the people before one of the other priests did. Yes, that's an idea. Maybe we'll have to resort to that in the end.
0: Do you mean to kill the high priest?
2: We won't kill anybody if there's... If they're reasonable, but also, young lady, we're not going to take any chances. Look to the guns, Jack. A lot may depend on accurate shooting tonight.
4: I wish we had some luminous paint for the sights. Hello. What's Nguru doing?
2: He's touching up this Snake Woman's profile.
0: Sharpening up his spear.
5: Bwana, Snake Woman, tell him Guru wash him face. She smell him plenty blood.
0: Oh, what horrible ideas you have.
2: Quiet, children. The head is talking. Listen. Oh, so that's it, is it? Well, we'll see. Yes, we'll see.
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1: You know, some marmalades get some of their tang from added flavoring. 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

out of the glamorous mystic east, out of the desert burning sand, the voice of ancient Persia speaks to the heart of him who understands. To the crunch of the camel's padded feet, meet the purple glow of starlit skies. Four travelers in life's caravan meet in their quest for earthly paradise. A sign on the mystic scroll of fate, the moving finger writes in gold. Do you hear the call of Omar? Wait. Kismet is written. Let the tale be told.

0: Omar, the Wizard of Persia. Henry Mason, a wealthy importer of jewels, while traveling in the Orient, buys an emerald to which a curse is attached. Omar, the Wizard of Persia, tells Mason's friend, Marluk, a merchant, to warn the American of danger. A mysterious woman, Zaidi, traps Mason in her home and tries to find out about the jewel. Marluk helps Mason to escape and begs of the American to heed the warning. Mason, my friend, you are all right?
1: Yes, Marluk. Quite all right, thanks to you. You pulled me back just in time. A moment later and
0: Allah be praised that I was in time.
1: Yes, I'm a little dazed. What happened, Marluk? For a second, it seemed as if the whole house were falling down.
0: Look, there, outside the door. You can see for yourself.
1: Looks like a solid block of iron.
0: Yes. An iron messenger of death.
1: You mean?
0: Yes. But what I do not understand is why Zaidi should wish us to die.
1: Are you sure, Marluk, that this was not an accident?
0: An accident? No, my friend. It was a trick. That door was left open intentionally.
1: You mean Zaidi meant us to be crushed beneath that weight?
0: Yes. You can see where it fitted into the wall above the door. Allah knows how many have perished beneath it.
1: Well, I knew she didn't care for us, but I certainly didn't think she'd go quite as far as that.
0: I do not understand it. It seems to me that we are of more value to Zaidi alive than dead.
1: Marluk, I believe you know something about what's behind all this.
0: You too will know soon enough, my friend.
1: Well, at any rate, there's no question but that this is a pretty unhealthy spot for us right now.
0: On the contrary, my friend, it's the safest place we could be for the time being.
1: What do you mean by that, Marluk?
0: You have but to look across the threshold of this door to see what I mean.
1: Oh, I understand. Zaidi believes us dead, and she'll take no further action for the present.
0: Yes. Besides, this instrument of death is no child's toy. It will require a little time to place it back where it will be ready for the next victim.
1: Yes, you're right. We won't be discovered for a while. I don't see how that's much of an advantage. We're helpless with the entrance blocked.
0: We will not despair. There is one outside who knows our plight.
1: Marluk, you speak in riddles. Who can possibly know?
0: There is one who knows and will help us. There is one whose wisdom may yet save you from the curse of the emerald.
1: Curse of the emerald? What on earth are you talking about, Marluk?
0: My friend, you told me of an emerald you purchased in Shiraz, a large square stone with rounded corners. Where is that emerald now?
1: I left it in America with my wife.
0: Ah. Somehow you must get it and bring it here.
1: Bring it here? Why?
0: This is not an ordinary emerald, my friend. It has strange powers.
1: What is this hodgepodge you're telling me, Marluk? Make yourself clear. What do you mean?
0: To him who possesses that emerald, misfortune is sure to come.
1: You mean you think the things that have happened to me have happened because...
0: Yes. This evil stone has brought to you, as to all others who possessed it, misfortune, danger, almost death.
1: You expect me to believe this, Marluk?
0: You need not rely only upon the word of Marluk. Consult your own heart, my friend. Did you not yourself tell me you were beginning to be conscious of some strange destiny pursuing you?
1: Yes. True, I feel that way at times. But still...
0: Believe me, my friend, there is only one way to escape the emerald curse. There is only one man who can guide you through the dangers that lurk in your path.
1: Oh, the whole thing sounds unbelievable. And yet... Who is this man, Baloo?
0: He is old.
2: far-seeing
1: Omar. Omar? Is it he whom they call the Wizard of Persia?
2: Yes, it is he, my friend. Only Omar can help us.
1: How can he help us now? Here we are in this hole like rats in a trap. How can he help us?
2: I do not know. Yet I have faith in his power. Perhaps even now he moves to bring about our freedom.
1: If he can do that, Malus, if he can get us out of here, then perhaps I shall be ready to believe what you say.

0: Driving, I must see you.
1: Open the door, Ali. It is the voice of Karim.
0: Saidi, where is the American?
1: Softly, Karim. Softly. Why do you come like this?
0: Answer my question. Where is the American?
1: Of whom do you speak?
0: Do not lie to me. I know he is here. I was following him and he spoke to you in the bazaar. I heard you tell him to come here. Where is he?
1: Karim, my love. You are not jealous of a fool of an American.
0: Where is he then? Where is he?
1: It would be better, Karim, if you asked me where are the jewels he brought with him.
0: What? You had him come here so that you might rob him?
1: I am very fond of precious stones, Karim. And you give me few.
0: Zaidi, you speak of precious stones. You
1: no,
0: have not...
1: Oh, Karim. Do you think I would court misfortune by taking the emerald? No. If he had it, I should have merely looked upon it and sent him away.
0: And would he tell you nothing of the emerald?
1: I do not think he knew anything to tell. And when I could discover nothing, I thought at least I should have the other stone.
0: Buddy, you have not allowed your greed to make you forget your sacred vow.
1: No, Karim. I tell you, he knew nothing of the emerald.
0: I think you are lying to me.
1: No. Karim, I swear it.
0: What have you done with this American, then?
1: He is where he will not need his jewel.
0: Saidi, what do you mean?
1: The American is dead.
0: Dead?
1: He and the traitor Malu.
0: Oh, no, Saidi. You have not killed him.
1: Yes.
0: Oh, Saidi.
1: But, Karim, why do you look at me so? What is this American to you?
0: It is not of myself I am thinking. It is of you.
1: I do not understand you, Karim.
0: Saidi, it was this American who owned the emerald.
1: Oh, no.
0: Yes.
1: The curse of the emerald will fall on me. No.
0: It has always been so. If the owner of the emerald is killed, its curse is transferred to the killer.
1: No.
0: You are sure he is dead?
1: Yes. I pressed the spring that released the weight above the iron door. He must have been crushed beneath it.
0: Ah, there is a chance. Perhaps he still lives.
1: No, it cannot be. It is impossible. He is dead.
0: Melody, come. Do you know how the weight can be lifted?
1: Yes. We have only to press the spring and it will rise again.
0: Let us hurry. There is a hope the American still lives. Come on.

0: Well, Maloof, I don't like to seem skeptical, but time goes on and here we are. Looks as if we were going to stay here.
1: Wait, my friend. Omar has not forgotten us.
0: Well, how do you expect him to do anything for us here is a mystery to me. No, Maloof, I'm afraid that...
1: Be silent. Look.
0: Look? Look at what?
1: There, before the door, the iron weight.
0: Good Lord. It's moving.
1: Look, it is rising slowly.
0: What does it mean, Maloof? Is it another trick?
1: I do not know, but I think, my friend, this time it is no trick.
0: Shall we make a run for it?
1: There is no need. Whoever opens the way for us means that we shall be free.
0: Why? If Zaidi meant to kill us, why should she now allow us to walk out of here like this?
1: I think Zaidi has discovered it is better for her that you should leave.
0: I don't understand it at all. If that's true, why should she have wanted to kill me in the first place?
1: Zaidi did not know then that you were the owner of the emerald. Had she killed you, the curse of the emerald would have fallen upon her.
0: She fears this curse so much?
1: Yes. Besides, she has not the wisdom of Omar to help her.
0: Well, let's get out of here, Maloof. I was never so glad to be rid of a place in my life.
1: Yes, my friend. Let us go. And now you will let me take you to Omar.
0: I feel as if I were in a dream. I can hardly believe that these things are happening to me. Yes, Maloof. Take me to Omar.

0: for him. It is foolish to let Malouf and the American go like this.
1: No, Zaidi. Only so we can learn where the emerald is hidden.
0: But the American will complain to the police.
1: What matter? You and I have fooled the police before, Zaidi.
0: It is true. Still, I would feel safer if I could see the American with a knife in his heart.
1: You are too bloodthirsty, Zaidi. Remember, the American is the possessor of the emerald. He is doomed to ill fortune. Wherever he goes, his destiny follows him. His loved ones will sicken and die. Dangers will surround him. He will lose all that he has in this world. And we, Zaidi, we shall fatten and grow rich upon his misfortune.

Will Omar, the Wizard of Persia, save Henry Mason from his enemies? Don't fail to hear the next episode of this thrilling story.

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1: Spy Catcher. A series of true stories of the unceasing search for enemy spies in war. Based on the memoirs of Lieutenant Colonel Oreste Pinto of the Allied Counterintelligence Service. This week's story is entitled The Infernal Triangle. The part of Colonel Pinto is played by Bernard Archer.
2: In May 1945, the war in Europe had just ended, but the hunt for spies was still on. My intelligence headquarters was now in the wing of a large prison near The Hague, called as a joke, the Hotel Orange. In the first uneasy weeks of peace, hundreds of complaints and denunciations and anonymous letters arrived at my headquarters. Among them, a single sheet of paper with a message in pencil, in block capitals, and unsigned. It was in Dutch, and translated, it read, "Mrs. Sanders is a Hun lover and a spy. It is your duty to investigate her. Death to traitors." There was nothing remarkable about the paper. It was from a cheap scribbling pad and had no watermark. The writing, although in block capitals, was that of an educated person and had a flowing style. The full stops were very distinct. I dislike anonymous letters, but as the writer said, it was my duty to investigate. Sanders is a very common Dutch name, and it took me several hours to list all the married women in the district who bore the name, and several days to whittle the list down to one possible name. When I had done this, I decided that I should first call on the mayor.
3: Morning, Mayor.
4: Oh, please sit down. Now, what can I do for you?
3: Well, I'd like you to read this note, sir.
4: Oh, thank you.
3: Well, what do you think of it?
4: Must you investigate this, Colonel?
3: Yes, I think so. What's your opinion?
4: I don't know. It's a very delicate problem. I just don't know what to advise.
3: You know this woman?
4: Yes. But it's the husband, Ernst Sanders, that I'm thinking about. He's the hero of our resistance, and he's just returned to us. Tortured, broken, and in ill health. That's what the Germans did to him. He returned to us only a month ago, very ill. We had to find special food for him. You see, he did so much for us. We even raised a special fund for him, because he hasn't any money now.
3: And his wife?
4: His wife? Oh, I expect you want this bag.
3: No, thank you.
4: Colonel, I'd like to impress this on you. She's been wonderful. She's devoted herself to him, she's nursed him carefully, and she's bringing him back to life. We're all very grateful to her.
3: Then why should anyone write this?
4: I don't know. But there's always someone who's jealous of a hero.
3: Jealous of him or of her?
4: Again, I don't know. You know what's happening here. There are jealousies, there are old scores to be settled.
3: What did her husband do for the resistance?
4: Before the war, Ernst Sanders was a master printer. You wouldn't think so now, but before the war, his printing shop was the best in our town. He was a craftsman, you understand? When the Germans came, they took over his printing shop, and it was there that they printed their important orders and highly confidential papers. They needed his skill, but they put guards on his printing shop, and none of the workmen could learn very much, except Ernst. He was able to learn about the new orders the Germans were preparing, and he passed this information to us. Now, this was very useful, and it saved many lives.
3: Was he betrayed?
4: We never found out.
3: Were any other members of the resistance arrested about the same time?
4: Yes, but there was always some arrest. The Germans were very active here.
3: Were any Germans billeted in the Sanders home?
4: Yes, but they were billeted in many of our homes. Mrs. Sanders would have had no say in that.
3: Were they billeted there after he'd been arrested?
4: Yes, but also before he was arrested, so he
3: was... Was billeted there at the time of Sanders' arrest?
4: Oh, I can tell you that. We're making a record of all Germans who were billeted on civilians for compensation and for war crimes. Yes, I have it here. A Major Hauptmann.
3: Any complaints against him?
4: No.
3: How long was he billeted there?
4: Let's see. There in September, Ernst Sanders was arrested in November, that 2 months.
3: And how long was he there after the arrest?
4: Almost a year, until the Germans retreated in the next winter.
3: I think I will see her.
4: Are you quite sure? Do you think this scandalous letter's worth investigating? I assure you it can only do harm.
3: Well, that's a risk that I'm afraid we'll have to take.
4: So let me know what happened.
3: Yes. Well, thank you, sir. And I'll let you know.
5: Mrs. Sanders?
6: Yes?
5: Well, good morning. I'm Colonel Pinto. I'm in charge of security, and I'm making some inquiries in this district. I'd like to talk to you. Do you mind if I come in?
6: Please, come in. Will you come upstairs?
5: Oh, thank you.
6: Is it about my husband?
5: Yes. Is he at home?
6: No.
5: Oh, perhaps I can see him later. But I would like to speak to you.
6: Do sit down. I was just having some coffee. Would you like some?
5: No, that's very kind of you.
6: I'm afraid it serves apt, but that's all we have.
5: It hasn't been easy for you since the war.
6: It hasn't been easy for anyone.
5: Thank you.
6: Is there some important reason for your visit?
5: Yes, Mrs. Sanders, there is. Do you mind if we talk about it now?
6: No.
5: I'd like you to read this note. Have you anything to say about that?
6: Colonel, it is your job to question people.
5: Yes.
6: Do you usually get the truth, in the end?
5: Yes. In the end, I usually get the truth.
6: Then there's not much sense in telling lies to you. This letter is quite true.
5: That you're a Hun lover and a traitor.
6: No, not that. But what the letter means is true.
5: Well, what does it mean?
6: It means that in the war, Can I please tell you the story from the beginning?
5: Well, since you're going to tell me the truth, Mrs. Sanders, can we come quickly to the point? What part did you play in your husband's arrest?
6: None. It was not like that. That's not what it means. I love my husband.
5: Oh, will you tell me about his arrest?
6: Yes, I will tell you. It was because he was arrested.
5: There was a German officer billeted here.
6: Yes.
5: Was he responsible for your husband's arrest?
6: No.
5: What was his name?
6: Major Hudson.
5: Well, tell me about the arrest.
6: Please, can I tell you my story?
5: Yes, I'm sorry. Forgive me. Please do.
6: Major Hudson was billeted here because he was ill. He'd been on the Eastern Front where he'd been wounded, and he was sent here to get well. He was attending hospital. He was given special rations, and he was given our best room. When he was here, for a while, he tried to make friends. He tried to make little gifts, you understand. Real coffee and chocolate and things we hadn't seen for years. I wouldn't take them, and I asked that he should keep to his room. But Ernst, my husband, said that I should take them. Ernst was working in the resistance, and he didn't want this German to report us as being unfriendly. You see, Ernst was working all the time with German guards over him, and he said it would make it difficult for him.
5: Yes, I understand. And did this pretense of being friendly help?
6: We thought it did. He was a very quiet young man, and he was very grateful if Ernst would sometimes have a meal with him in his room and share his special food, and if we talked with him in the evening. My husband thought it helped him being friendly to a German officer. He was of the SS.
5: But this friendship didn't prevent your husband from being arrested.
6: No. But Major Hartman tried to help my husband.
5: How long was it after this Major came that your husband was arrested?
6: Only 2 months.
5: And did the little gifts of coffee and chocolate continue?
6: Yes.
5: Was this Major Hartman present when your husband was arrested?
6: No, he was out that evening. He came back very late and came to this room. He'd heard what had happened and said he was sorry, and also that he'd been to the prison to see Ernst and would do his best for him.
5: What could he do for him?
6: He asked me if Ernst was in the resistance. I said no. He said if he was arrested only on suspicion, he could speak for him. Being an officer of the SS, he could say that he lived here, that he'd been friendly with us, and that he'd never heard us speak against the Reich.
5: But he'd lived here only 2 months.
6: I was grateful for anything that could be done to save my husband.
5: So your husband's idea of pretending to be friendly was right.
6: Yes.
5: And what happened?
6: Next day, he went to the prison again. And when he came back, he said it was very serious. He said there was proof that my husband was in the resistance and had been passing secret information. He said Ernst was an enemy of the Reich, and if convicted, he would die, and that there was still something he could do to help.
5: Why was he so anxious to help an enemy of the Reich? Did he like your husband, or did he like living here?
6: He liked living here. Next day, he came here and told me that my husband was to be tried. He said there was no hope of him being released and great danger that he would be shot. He said that if I wished it, he would speak for Ernst and might save his life.
2: And in return for doing this?
6: He would continue to stay here.
2: As your lover?
6: Yes.
2: What did you say to that?
6: I said it was impossible. I couldn't do it. He said that my husband might be shot tomorrow, perhaps the next day. I said, if I agreed, what proof could I have that they didn't shoot him?
2: And what proof did he offer?
6: He said that he could show me a copy of the verdict of the court. I said, how would I know that they wouldn't shoot him some other time? How would I know my husband was alive?
2: What did he say?
6: He said that he could arrange for him to write to me from prison.
2: Did your husband write to you from prison?
6: Yes.
2: How long did Major Hartmann stay here with you?
6: A year. He left when the British came. He said he was going to Germany.
2: What's your feeling about it now?
6: My husband is alive. He's come back to me.
2: I mean, about this German major.
6: He could have made it difficult, but he didn't. He was very, very kind.
2: Well, what happened when your husband returned?
6: I was so pleased to see him. It didn't matter what had happened to me, just what had happened to him. They tortured him. He was very ill.
2: Well, the people have been very good to him since he came home.
6: Yes. He's a hero.
2: The whole town is proud of him. I'm told they gave very generously to a fund for his recovery.
6: Yes, but I felt badly about taking the money. You see, when he returned, he'd lost his memory. He was like a child. He couldn't do anything for himself, and I had to look after him. After his prison camp had been liberated, he'd wandered for weeks in Germany. Round his waist, he had money, a lot of money. First, he couldn't remember where he'd got it. Then he remembered that he'd found a German convoy that had been bombed by the RAF. He was starving, and he thought that there'd be food in the truck. He searched them. There was no food, just money to pay the soldiers. He was starving, and there was nothing but money, Dutch money. He took thousands of the gilder notes and tied them in bundles round his waist to make him rich so that he'd never starve again. Then he forgot about them and was still carrying them when he came home.
2: Well, don't worry about the money. If I'd been in the prison camp, I think I'd make them pay for it, too. Now, about Major Hartmann.
6: As far as I'm concerned, it's my husband. Please, be careful what you say.
7: Hello? Who's this?
2: May I introduce myself, Mr. Saunders? I'm Pinter, Colonel Pinter. I belong to the Dutch Counterintelligence Mission stationed here. I've been making some routine inquiries in the district, and your wife very kindly offered me a cup of coffee.
7: What is it you want to know?
2: I'm acting on instructions from Berlin, from our intelligence headquarters there. It seems that they've arrested a number of high-ranking SS officers who may later be tried as war criminals. Some of them were once stationed in this district, and I've been asked to make inquiries.
7: But why do you come here?
2: Well, it's just part of a general check. We want to know how they behaved, if there are any complaints against them. You printed the German orders, and you may know their names.
7: I don't remember names.
2: One is a Colonel von Buchwald. The other is called Hartmann, Major Hartmann.
7: Von Buchwald? It means nothing to me. I've heard so many German names, I can't remember them.
2: Hartmann? Major Hartmann? Your wife was telling me that a Major Hartmann was billeted here.
7: Yes?
2: And was concerned in your arrest.
7: Was he?
2: And if this is the same person as the officer concerned in your arrest, do you wish to make any charges against him? Or any complaints about his behavior while he was billeted here?
7: Would that mean being a witness at a trial?
2: Possibly.
7: Going to Germany?
2: Yes.
7: I won't go back to Germany again. Ever. Have you seen this?
6: They tortured him.
2: May I see?
7: With lighted cigarettes on the backs of my hands to make me talk.
2: Then you have charges to make.
7: Hartmann didn't do that. I have nothing against Hartmann.
2: Was he concerned in your arrest?
7: He spoke for me at my trial. He stopped them shooting me for what that was worth.
2: You have no complaints?
7: I have complaints against all Germans. I would talk them into the pit for what they did to me. But I'm home now. And I'm staying home.
2: Yes, I understand. And I'm sorry if I distressed you, but I'd be grateful if you'd call at my office and make a statement. A simple statement that I can pass to Berlin. We have to send them, even if there's no complaint.
5: I'm at the Hotel Orange. Good afternoon. Thank you.
2: When I returned to my office, I was already determined to know the real truth behind the anonymous letter. So while I was waiting Sanders' arrival, I decided to follow another line of inquiry. Captain Lagos, please. Lagos? Do we still hold that supply of German documents? Yes, those that I dealt with the other day, the batch from Breda. Well, I'd like to have another look at the German notebooks, the intelligence notebooks. Yeah. I'll send them right away. While I waited, I studied the anonymous note again, and I was sure that there was more in it than the writer expected me to know.
8: The notebook, sir. And Captain Lagos will look out some others.
2: No, this will do.
8: And Mr. Sanders has come to see you, sir.
2: Oh, I'll send him in.
8: Mr. Sanders, please. Is that all, sir?
2: Yes, thank you. Come in, Mr. Sanders.
9: Thank you.
2: Please sit down.
9: Thank you.
2: Ah, I won't keep you any longer than is necessary, but there are certain formalities. Cigarette?
9: Thank you.
2: As you can imagine, there are going to be many trials for war crimes, and we must try to get all the information we can. Our concern at the moment is one Major Hauptmann, an officer of the SS who was billeted at your home. I'm told that he was an officer from the Eastern Front where he was wounded and was here for a period of convalescence.
9: Yes.
2: As I understand it, you have no complaint about his behavior at your home.
9: I have no complaint.
2: Or would you like to testify that he spoke for you at your trial?
9: Do I have to do all this?
2: No. I've written down what I thought you might say.
9: I see.
2: Tell me if you want anything altered. You need only attest to its accuracy.
9: Very well.
2: Shall I read it?
9: Yes.
2: You'll then write your name.
9: Mm-hmm.
2: I, Sanders, and you then write your full address. Do hereby declare that this statement made by me on the 14th day of June 1945 is a voluntary statement and made entirely at my own free will. We must start like this, so that if it's produced in court, the defense can't claim that it was made under duress.
9: Mm-hmm.
2: Now, from shortly after the time when Holland was occupied by the German forces until I was arrested on November the 3rd, 1943, various German officers were billeted at my home. I understand that the Court of Inquiry is primarily interested in one Major Hauptmann.
9: Mm-hmm.
2: I cannot recall the names of any other German officers, but wish to state that no German officer billeted at my home ever behaved incorrectly to myself or to my wife. Is that correct?
9: Yes, to the best of my knowledge.
2: The statement goes on. Major Hauptmann was the German officer billeted on me at the time of my arrest. I do further state that at this time, I knew him to be a member of the German intelligence service.
7: Why, you...
2: Please sit down. And his helpful and friendly attitude toward me saved me from an earlier arrest when I was working for the resistance and persuaded me to work for him in the German corps.
7: I didn't say that.
2: Listen. My arrest on November the 3rd was arranged by him so that...
7: I didn't say a word of that.
2: No. But you can't deny it. Can you?
7: No, of course I deny it. What is this? You made that up. You wrote that yourself.
2: Did I? Or did I find it in this German notebook?
7: You're trying a trick.
2: You read German?
7: Yes, let me see it.
2: Why are you so anxious? Why are you so upset?
7: Nothing in that about me.
2: Maybe. Maybe not. But you've told me all I need to know. Now be quiet and let's talk about Major Hauptmann. He arrives at your house. He's supposed to be convalescing. He stays for a year. That's a long time to be convalescent.
7: I know nothing about that. I wasn't here.
2: All right, let's come from another angle. You are in the resistance. You're passing on valuable information, which can only be obtained in your printing shop.
7: Well, that is true.
2: That's a very courageous thing to do. But it's only a matter of time before the Germans narrow down the source of this leak. They narrow it to you, and an arrangement is made. It's been done before. The Gestapo are good at making arrangements. It's part of this arrangement that a Major Hauptmann is billeted on you. For the first time, you have to be friendly with a German. You have to go to his room to talk things over with him. You tell your wife that you're pretending. You make her take gifts from him. And when the arrangement has been made, when your new job is arranged, there's a fake arrest.
7: I was arrested and sent to prison. You can ask my wife.
5: No, no, she was taken in by it. She's trying to protect you. She believes she saved your life. But when you came back to Holland, you were surprised to learn from your wife that Hauptmann had spoken up so bravely for you at your trial. You were surprised because there wasn't any trial.
7: I was arrested as a member of the resistance and tried as an enemy of the Reich.
5: And an SS officer spoke up and saved your life. Why? You can't answer that, because that was only his story to your wife. Why? Why should he tell her that? Why should he tell her that when you know that there never was a trial? We have all the captured documents for this area, and you were never tried.
7: You can't prove that. Just because you can't find the papers.
5: All right, now let's talk about the money. The money you didn't tell the mayor about. In the retreat, the Germans were short of trucks and they were short of petrol. So they had to leave a lot of valuable equipment behind. They could take only what was essential, only what they had trucks for. Are you telling me that they loaded some of them with worthless paper money to take back to Germany? Dutch money? What use was it to them? It was no use to them. And it wasn't in a military convoy, bombed or unbombed. Where did you get it?
7: I stole it from the German trucks.
5: And I don't believe you. I had some sympathy for you. You worked for the resistance and you were then forced to work for the Germans. There was a job they forced you to do. I don't yet know what that job was. But this was the payment for it. And you weren't going to give it up.
7: The Dutch people will never believe this.
5: Why not?
7: Because every occupied town must have a resistance hero. In this town, I am the hero. They need me. And this is their proof.
5: Your scar?
7: Yes!
5: They're not even real. I saw that this morning. I've seen too many hands and faces scarred by the Gestapo to be taken in by that. How did you fake it? Acid?
7: They won't believe you. They daren't. They'd sooner shoot you than me.
5: Not when they hear the story. The arrival of this unattached SS officer, Hauptmann. Your friendship with him. Talking to him in his room at night. The improbable manner of your arrest. No record of your trial. And your return after the war with fake scars, a great deal of money, and a convenient loss of memory.
7: They won't believe that. You've no proof of what you're saying. But they know me, and they'll believe my story.
5: Do they? Supposing I find Hauptmann and bring him here. He'll want to kill himself. He'll tell the truth.
7: Hauptmann, SS, butchers, born liars, haters of the Dutch. If you bring him here, they'll hang him.
5: Will you sign this statement?
7: No. And without it, you can do nothing. Your story is thin. Mine is strong. No one will believe you.
5: One person will believe me. Your wife. Why did you try to denounce her? This note was written by someone in the printing or the publishing trade. The thick pencil, the capital letters, and the little circle around the full stop. That's a printer's sign. This is how printers write. When I showed it to your wife, she recognized it. And why did you write this? She believed in you. She was trying to help you. Can't you trust anyone now? Must you even inform on your own wife like this? It's a pity your wife told you that your friend, Hauptmann, said that he'd spoken at your trial and saved your life. You knew there was no trial. You wondered why he said it. And you wanted me to find out for you. I've not yet finished with you, Saunders. But you can go home. See if you're still a hero to your wife. Ernst Saunders was right. The examining magistrate refused my evidence. Saunders' reputation as a hero was too strong in the town. But what really caused him to write the note that almost trapped him? Something he knew, or a traitor's conscience building its own little hell? Well, it happened.
1: 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The script was written by Robert Barr, and the program produced for the BBC.
10: 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And Tabby? She's happier than ever. She likes both the Kitty Cat dinners.
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0: pursuit. A criminal strikes and fades quickly back into the shadows of his own dark world. And then the man from Scotland Yard, the famous Inspector Peter Black, and the dangerous, relentless pursuit. When man hunts man. In just a moment, tonight's story.
1: You know, many great men have attained the highest office in our land, the presidency of the United States. Can you guess the name of this man? The presidency was the first and only public office he ever held. He never went to school, but was taught at home by a tutor. Like his father, he also became a military man and remained in the service until his nomination to the presidency in 1848. He was the second and last member of the Whig Party to become president. If you don't have his name by now, here's another clue. During his presidency, gold was discovered in California. Who was he? Zachary Taylor, 12th president of the United States. His life is part of your American heritage.
0: Now, with Ben Wright starred as the famous Inspector Peter Black of Scotland Yard, we bring you tonight's story, Pursuit of the Woman in Gray.

0: month on like that and you're going to get another week added on.
1: No, no, please don't. Oh, don't. I'll be good. I'll be good. Please don't put me in there. I can't stand it alone. Oh, Dexter, please, please. No, no, I won't. Oh, you big stupid.
2: Stop it. You hear me? Stop it.
1: Oh, oh Dexter, please. It wasn't my fault. Meg Fraser started it. I swear she did. Oh, please don't.
2: You've been asking for trouble ever since you came here, my girl. Now get inside. A week in solitary is what you need. It'll make you think twice before starting fighting again.
1: Oh, no, no. Dexter, Dexter, let me out.
3: The prison was much like any other, structurally, but there were small things, possibly an atmosphere that was hard to define. The inmates numbered some 500, but here the difference was quite obvious. The prisoners were all women. I had gone there at the request of Miss Lillian Barnett, governor of Stanhope Prison, and she was standing looking out of the curtained window when one of the prisoners brought me into her office.
4: Mr. Black is here, Miss Barnett.
0: Thank you, Rose. You can go.
4: Yes, Miss Barnett.
0: How do you do, Inspector?
5: Miss Barnett, how do you do?
0: Do sit down, won't you?
5: Thank you.
0: I asked you to come here because I'm terribly worried.
5: Oh?
0: We don't want word to get out, but I'm afraid unless something's done...
5: Well, now I can assure you that my investigations will not be made public, unless, of course, a trial is necessary.
0: Oh, nothing, Captain. That is nothing. One of our girls, Dolly Tanner, was put into solitary confinement last week. She's rather intractable. I had no choice.
5: Mm-hmm.
0: Yesterday, she was released. And at supper, a fight was started in the dining hall.
5: I see. And the Tanner girl was involved?
0: Yes, she was stabbed. This is the third time it's happened.
5: I see.

0: Miss Burnett was a very attractive woman, and it was difficult to think of her as the governor of a prison. But I had the feeling that the inmates of Stanhope were luckier in her presence. She sat looking at me, and there were tired, strained lines around her mouth and eyes.
1: Ordinarily, we handle such matters without outside help, but in this case, I think it's gone too far.
0: Mm-hmm. Well, has the Tanner girl any particular enemies here?
1: I thought of that at once. 500 girls locked up together, Inspector. Not exactly healthy. Easy to make an enemy.
0: But you discount the possibility of a normal antagonism.
1: Yes. We have fights. We deal with them, but this is more than that.
0: Mm-hmm. And you have no idea who's behind it?
1: Well, at first we thought we did. A girl named Meg Fraser. But at the time of the fight last night, she was on duty in the kitchen.
0: Yes, I see. Well, what would you like me to do, Miss Burnett?
1: Interview Dolly Tanner. Find out what you can.
0: Wouldn't that be a little difficult? I mean, after all, I'm a policeman.
1: If the girls don't know that, it would be better. I thought, an investigator from an institution. That's a social worker.
0: Well, I might be recognized.
1: Well, we can take a chance.
0: All right.
1: You can begin now, if you like.
0: Yes.
1: I'll have Tanner brought up to the visitor's room. After that, you can meet some of the others who've been involved in the fight.
0: Yes. Thank you.
1: Is, anything the matter?
0: No. Well, I didn't quite expect...
1: Yes?
0: I mean, you don't look like the governor of the prison.
1: Please don't be embarrassed, Inspector. I'm 36 years old, and I promise if I'm here long enough, I'll grow older and much other.

0: Hannah, this is Mr. Black from the Metropolitan Social Institution.
1: I don't feel social, pop it.
0: He wants to see what he can do for you.
1: There's only one thing he can do for me. Off it.
0: You can call Miss Dexter when you're ready to leave. She'll be outside the door.
2: Thank you, Miss Barnett. Now, sit down.
1: I don't care.
2: Well, I'd like to help you if you'll let me in.
1: Oh, that's a laugh. I know you blokes. Help. Some help.

0: Well, here, sit down.
1: Oh, I don't care.
0: Well, I'd like to help you if you'll let me.
1: That's a laugh. I know you blokes. Help. Some help.
0: And Miss Barnett told me that you were having trouble here.
1: I had my trouble before I got here. That's why I'm here.
0: Mm-hmm. What's your sentence?
1: 2 with time off for good behavior. That's a laugh, too.
0: Tell me, who's trying to kill you?
1: Nobody. Who said anything about being killed?
0: Miss Barnett.
1: She's off a nut.
0: Well, why are you wearing a bandage on your arm?
1: It's the style. What haven't you heard? Now look here. What are you, a copper or something? I thought you was going to be social. Well, I'm waiting.
0: What do you want to do when you leave here?
1: Are you kidding?
0: No.
1: Go away.
0: Away?
1: Yes. I'd like to go to America or Australia, something like that. Marry a rich bloke and not have to work no more.
0: Okay. And what did you do before your trouble?
1: Waitress.
0: Well, why were you sent here?
1: I was dishonest, among other things. Marvelous, ain't it?
0: How old are you?
1: 17.
0: Have you got any friends here?
1: No, hundreds. Ducks, every one.
0: Did you have a family outside?
1: Nope.
0: Nobody?
1: Nope.
0: Well, you do understand, don't you, that Miss Barnett is very worried about you?
1: I'm crying my eyes out.
0: Now, tell me, who is it that you fight with? Who's trying to kill you?
1: My Aunt Fanny. Now, if you're all finished being social, it's time for tea.
0: All right, Miss Tanner. Thank you.
1: Miss Tanner? Dexter? The gentleman's ready to leave. So long, Mr. Social Black.
0: He was pathetic. A thin, round-shouldered child with all the mannerisms picked up in a world of fantasy. But I'd seen something else, too. Fear. This girl knew something and she was afraid to speak. I wanted to talk to the matron, Dexter, before seeing any more prisoners. Then on the pretext of seeing the kitchens, I arranged for her to be my guide.
2: The girls learn an occupation here, Mr. Black. Of course, they're supervised, but most of the meals are prepared by prisoners.
0: I see.
2: As you notice, the stoves are spotless.
0: Yes, quite.
2: Who did that?
3: Not me, Inspector.
0: Please, Inspector, that's quite all right.
2: I hope you understand, Mr. Black. This is an unusual occurrence at Stanhope. Male visitors, even from your institution, are not common.
0: Oh, quite.
4: Please, Inspector, is it okay if we have Brussels sprouts tonight instead of cauliflower?
2: You know that's not my department, Fraser. Get back to your work.
4: Yes, Miss Dexter. Is the gentleman staying for supper?
2: Get back to your work, Fraser, at once.
4: Yes, Miss Dexter.
2: I think it would be best if you return to the visiting room, Mr. Black. That is, if you're satisfied with conditions here.
0: Oh, excellent conditions, Miss Dexter. I understand that there has been trouble with some of the girls. Miss Barnett was telling me about it.
2: You saw Tanner. She's the one.
0: You mean as far as the fighting is concerned?
2: Yes. I've been here for 25 years, Mr. Black, and I give you my word we've never had a prisoner like that in my time.
0: Why would you say she behaved so badly?
2: I don't know. I don't think she's a bad girl, but something. I don't know.
0: So Miss Barnett believes that her life is in danger.
2: Miss Barnett is the governor. However, I think that she's wrong.
0: Oh?
2: Tanner looks for trouble. We've had to put her in confinement 4 times since her arrival. Sooner or later, she goes too far. It is my opinion that one of the girls couldn't stand it any longer and attacked her last night.
0: Mm-hmm. Now, do you have any idea who it was?
2: I'm not sure. There were 6 girls fighting. Anyone could have done it. Or it may have been an accident.
0: Was that why there's been no punishment?
2: Yes. Miss Barnett is a very fair-minded woman.
0: But I understand it happened twice before.
2: That is Miss Barnett's opinion. Tanner has been hurt twice before. I don't think that they were attempts on her life.
0: Ah. You've been most helpful, Miss Dexter.
2: Oh, not at all, Mr. Black. Do you wish to interview some more of the prisoners?
0: If you don't mind, those in particular who were involved in last night's affair. The institution is trying hard to solve the problem of prison inmates, particularly when such a matter as this comes up.
2: I understand. I'm sure they have a most useful investigator, Mr. Black. A Scotland Yard policeman couldn't be more thorough.
0: Might have been a coincidence, but I didn't think so. My job was finished before it was begun if word got about that I was a Scotland Yard man. However, 6 girls were brought to the visiting room. I talked to them 2 at a time. The first 4 had no worthwhile information to offer. The 2 earlier fights had started at their table and before they knew

0: was happening, they were in it. I was inclined to believe them. After a moment, another couple came in. One was a prisoner who had taken me to Miss Barnett's office, Joan Villard. Stocky, plain, quiet. The other, Marjorie Fraser, Mag. Tall and handsome. She knew it, too.
1: Hmm. Got a fag, mister?
0: Yes. My name is Black.
1: Really? Mr. Black. Thanks ever so.
0: Miss Villard?
2: No, thanks.
0: I'm from the Metropolitan Social Institute.
1: That's what they said. Wish we'd get more here like you instead of those old hags that knows about.
0: Do you know why I'm here?
1: Oh, Mr. Black. Not guessing games.
0: We're trying to learn about conditions here. Complaints.
1: Oh, no complaints. Just like the Savoy. Of course, we could use a few hundred men, but...
0: What about Dolly Tanner?
1: What about her?
0: You don't like her very much, do you?
1: No.
0: Why? What does she do?
1: Chucks her weight about. Balmy, if you ask me. But that's no excuse.
0: Miss Villard?
2: Oh, I don't mind her too much. I feel sorry for her sometimes. She hasn't got any friends.
1: Don't listen to her. Joan thinks the world's made of treacle and jam tarts.
0: Go on, Miss Villard.
2: There's nothing else to say.
1: They ought to lock Dolly up. An asylum, I mean. That's where she belongs.
0: Oh, does she particularly single you out, Miss Fraser? Now, what does she say? Do?
1: She just talks too much. You can stand it for a bit and then no more. Always asking for a smack in the eye. Well, she gets one.
2: Mag doesn't start it, never. It's Dolly who starts it. She just goes mad, and the next thing you know, she's fighting all of us.
0: Huh. Did either one of you stab her last night?
1: Huh. What do you think I am? I don't need a knife to put her away. Little snip. Besides, I was in the kitchen. Joan didn't do it either.
0: All right. I don't think there's anything else. Thank you, Ben. I returned to Miss Barnett's office and gave her my report, which up to that moment was very sketchy. I decided that I'd take the names of the prisoners I had seen and check with criminal records office at the yard. There was a chance that somewhere in their background something would turn up, which might give us a clue as to the reasons behind the attempts to kill Dolly Tanner. I was fairly certain there was a danger that such a crime might be committed. It was 11 o'clock that night when the telephone rang in my flat. Hello?
3: Inspector Black?
0: Oh, yes. Speaking.
3: This is Governor Barnett. Can you come down immediately?
0: Well, of course. Anything happened?
3: One of the girls has been killed. Stabbed. We found her in the kitchen. It's Mag Fraser.

0: You know, many great men have attained the highest office in our land, the presidency of the United States. Can you guess the name of this man? In 1884, with a limited education and practically no experience in national affairs, he was elected president at the age of 48. During his administration, an income tax was passed, but declared unconstitutional by the Supreme Court. And Coxey's army made its first march on the Capitol as a protest against unemployment. It was also during his administration that the presidential succession bill was passed, which indicated the line of succession to the presidency from the president down through the cabinet. If you don't have his name by now, here are two more clues. He was the first president to be married in the White House and the only president to serve two non-successive terms. Who was he? Grover Cleveland, 22nd and 24th President of the United States. His life is part of your American heritage.
1: Now, the second act of Pursuit of the Woman in Gray.
2: It was a murder case now. The victim was the unexpected Meg Fraser, and not the threatened girl, Dolly Turner. I called Detective Sergeant Moffitt, and a half an hour later picked him up at his house. It was 1 o'clock when we arrived at the prison. Miss Barnett and the prison doctor took us to the kitchen, and in the storeroom behind sacks of flour, we saw the body of the dead prisoner.
3: We didn't want to move her. I thought it...
2: You're quite right, Miss Barnett. Moffitt.
4: Yes, sir?
2: Give me a hand with these sacks, will you?
4: Right, then.
2: Close enough. Dr. Prue?
5: She was stabbed in the heart. She must have died almost immediately. We haven't found the knife.
2: When do you think it happened?
5: Must have been during supper or preparations.
3: Yes, Meg was on kitchen duty.
2: What time?
3: Between 4 and 7.
2: Okay. Have you a list of the girls who were working in here this evening?
3: Yes.
2: Who else would have access to the kitchen at that time?
3: The waitresses. Those are prisoners, too.
2: Or how many are there?
3: 20.
2: Oh, yeah, it's not going to be easy. Tell me, Miss Barnett, when did you first learn that she was missing?
3: 8:30. Miss Dexter didn't give you the exact time, that lockup. We thought she might have been in the library.
2: Yes, I see. All right, Moffitt, see if you can find the weapon. Call the yard and get a couple of men to run down and give you a hand.
6: Right, sir.
2: Whoever did it may have washed the knife and put it back. Well, we'll examine all the kitchen cutlery as well. I want to know where she was when she was stabbed.
6: Yes, sir.
2: Now, Miss Barnett, if we can go to your office and have a look at that list. The list of names comprised some 40 girls. They consisted of kitchen workers and waitresses. I noticed four whom I'd interviewed earlier. Joan Villers, dishwashing. Ellie Hall, waitress. Leslie Chester, waitress. And Dolly Tanner, waitress. They'd all been involved in the fight which had taken place the previous evening. We waited until the morning to begin our questioning. However, before that, the murder weapon was found. It had been washed and put away. But on the wooden handle of the knife, a spot of human blood had been detected. I knew it was useless to keep up the masquerade of social investigator, so I sent Moffitt back to the yard for the criminal record report.
7: Dolly Tanner's here, Governor.
3: Send her in,
7: please. Tanner?
3: Sit down, Tanner. You know this gentleman?
8: Yes.
2: I'm a policeman, Miss Tanner, not a social investigator.
8: So what?
3: Have you anything to tell us about Meg Fraser's death?
8: Not a blooming thing.
2: How did you know she was dead?
8: You kidding? We knew that last night. Good riddance.
2: Who do you think did it?
8: Dexter, probably.
3: That's enough, Tanner. Stop behaving like a stupid child. You're in enough trouble now. Don't make it worse.
8: Yes, Miss Barnett.
2: Do you understand that we have to suspect you? You had an excellent motive.
8: Of course I did. But I didn't do it. I wish I had.
2: Oh. Well, I'm going to ask you again. Why were you attacked 3 times? Who was trying to kill you? And why?
8: I don't know what you're talking about.
2: Did you see Meg Fraser in the kitchen last night?
8: Yes.
2: Was she there when you went off duty?
8: Suppose so. I don't remember.
2: And you can tell us nothing else?
8: That's right.
2: I think that'll be all, Miss Bunnett.
3: You may go, Tanner.
2: Who's next?
3: Joan Villers.
2: Oh, yes. She seems to have been a good friend of Fraser.
3: Yes, ever since she's been here. She's a quiet girl, not very pretty. Mag was a leader. It usually happens that way. Shall I bring her in?
2: Yes, please.
4: Yes, ma'am?
3: Lilith, please, Miss Dexter.
4: Very good.
2: You know, I have a feeling they know. The whole prison knows who and why. And we don't. Isn't it strange how they band together and things like this?
3: I know. I see it all the time. Sit down, Lilith. This is Chief Inspector Black of Scotland Yard.
6: Oh, I thought that he was...
2: No, Miss Lilith. Now, can you tell me about last night?
3: We want to find out what happened, Lilith. If you know anything, I want you to tell Inspector Black.
6: She did it. Dolly Tanner, she hated Mag. She did it. I know she did.
2: How do you know?
6: Because she did. That's why. She was jealous.
2: Jealous?
6: Everyone liked Mag. Nobody liked Tanner. That's why she was always fighting with Mag. You know that, Miss Barnett.
3: I don't think that's the reason. Somebody was trying to kill Dolly Tanner, and then they turned on Fraser.
6: I don't know. I don't know anything about it.
2: For 3 hours, we questioned, and for 3 hours, we received the same answers. Nobody knew. At 1 o'clock, Moffat arrived with criminal record reports, and until late afternoon, we went over them. At the end of that time, there wasn't a scrap of evidence linking Mag Fraser with Dolly Tanner. For that matter, as far as we could determine, none of the girls who had been in the kitchen knew each other before coming to Stanhope. Therefore, we had to assume that something had taken place in the prison which had led to the attacks on the Tanner girl and the final killing of Fraser. And then we found the photograph. It had been tucked into a slit in the dead girl's mattress. It was a picture of a child about a year old. There was no identification, but a similarity in features told me at least part of what I wanted to know. I asked Governor Barnett to have Dolly Tanner and Joan Villers brought to my office.
3: Sit down, girl.
2: Well, Miss Villers, you were Mag Fraser's cellmate, weren't you?
6: Yes. You know I was.
2: Did she ever talk to you about a baby?
6: No. No, she didn't.
2: This baby?
6: Oh, no. No, I've never seen it.
2: You lived with her, and yet she never told you about having a child. Oh, you were quite close friends, I believe.
6: She never told me a word.
2: What about you, Miss Tanner?
9: I don't know.
2: Well, you want me to think that neither of you knew about Mag Fraser's child?
6: It wasn't her baby. Oh.
2: Go on, Miss Villers. It wasn't hers.
6: I mean, she never told me. Maybe it was a niece.
2: Could it have belonged to one of the girls here?
6: I suppose so. I don't know.
2: Could Fraser have been using it for blackmail, possibly?
6: Why ask me?
2: Because I think you know. It has quite a resemblance, don't you think? You look at it again. Carefully.
3: No, that isn't going to do any good, Villers.
6: You don't understand. You don't. I did it. I did it.
9: No, no, don't. Don't.
6: Oh, what does it matter? I killed her.
2: Why?
9: Shut up. Don't you say nothing. Don't
3: you. Tanner, be quiet.
6: I was drying the dishes last night, and I saw Mag call Dolly into the storeroom. I didn't trust Dolly. I wanted to hear what was going on. I heard them talking. It was about Dolly's baby.
9: She's a dirty liar. I haven't got a baby.
6: Mag was laughing at her. She said she was going to tell Miss Barnett, and when she did, Dolly wouldn't have the baby anymore.
3: Tanner, I didn't know. You never told her.
9: No, I was afraid. I had him a year before I come here. He's with some neighbors now. I was afraid if you knew, you'd take him away. Put him in a known. So when I got out, I couldn't have him.
2: Why did you kill her, Miss Villers?
6: When I came here, she was my first friend. I did everything for her. She had six, took care of cleaning up the cellar. I never had a friend like that before. Dolly was always fighting with Maggie. It made me sick, so I wanted to hurt Dolly to make her stop. Oh, I'm sorry. I didn't know about the baby then, Dolly.
9: Not her fault. Meg was always cracking about the baby. Even at meals, she'd wink and smile dirty. I couldn't stand her. I wanted to smash her face. Last night in the kitchen, she said she was going to tell Miss Barnett. Oh, I didn't know what to do.
6: And then I saw Dolly run out, and I went in to talk to Mag. She laughed at me when I said that she mustn't tell about the baby. She was rotten. I had the knife, and I closed my eyes. She fell down behind a stack of flour.
2: That's why you killed him.
6: Yes. I'm sorry. I had a baby once. I lost it. She died. Dolly will be able to keep her baby. Won't she, Miss Barnett?
2: The jury recommended mercy, and Joan Villars received a life sentence, which, with good behavior, could be remitted after 15 years. Dolly Tanner is now remarried, and her baby is with her. The suit and the pursuit is ended.

Pursuit is produced and directed by Elliot Lewis and written by Anthony Ellis. Music was composed and presented by Eddie Dunstetter. Ben Wright stars as Inspector Peter Black with Raymond Lawrence as Sergeant Moffat. In tonight's story, Betty Harford was heard as Dolly, Alma Lawton as Joan, Irene Tedrow as Miss Barnett, Joan Banks as Mag, Gloria Gordon as Miss Dexter, and William Johnstone as the Doctor.

We invite you to join us next week at this same time when Pursuit will bring you another dramatic story of the famous Inspector Peter Black of Scotland Yard, relentlessly hunting down those whose disordered passions breed violence and murder. Another story of man hunting man when we bring you Pursuit.

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1: Sorry!
0: And thick milk chocolate for your delight.
1: Sorry!
0: Nougat and caramel golden light.
1: Sorry!
0: And don't forget the hazelnut in every bite. And again, what has a hazelnut in every bite?
1: Sorry!
0: Thick milk chocolate for your delight.
1: Sorry!
0: Nougat and caramel golden light. And don't forget the hazelnut in every bite.
1: Sorry!
0: A hazelnut in every bite.
2: 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They are clearly the most primitive people.
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0: It's time to join the American Family Robinson again in Centerville. The Save the Herald Society, consisting of the younger Robinsons and Mother Robinson, have at last arrived at the point where the goal is in sight. They have managed to get enough new subscriptions and advertising contracts to make the Centerville Herald an investment for Mr. Markham, the town's leading manufacturer. If he agrees to invest capital in the Herald's future, the Herald will be saved, and just in time. Editor Luke, unaware of what is going on, is writing his last editorial to appear in the last issue of the Herald. The paper is just about to stop publication and go into bankruptcy, but the Save the Herald Society has come through in fine style. And now the big moment has arrived, and we find Betty and Dick Collins about to embark in a cab for Mr. Markham's office. But our old friend Windy has approached, and as usual, is trying to horn in.
1: Why, you can't go over there to Markham's office and try to swing this thing without me. You're just children in the realm of big business. You need an old hand at this sort of thing to manage the party.
2: Oh, please don't bother, Uncle Windy. Dick and I can manage it fine. It isn't as though we didn't know Mr. Markham.
1: Now, look here, Betty. I've been borrowing money all my life. It's an art. There's a wrong way and a right way.
3: Oh, all right. We can't stand here and argue about it all day. Let him come along if he wants to, Betty. But for Pete's sake, Windy, let me do the talking. Markham Furniture Company, driver.
4: Okay, boy.
2: Windy, why did you have to come along just then?
1: Why, Betty, a person would think I was intruding where I had no right to be.
2: Oh.
1: After all, remember, I had the lion's share in making this loan a possibility. Didn't I get a year's contract for advertising?
2: Yes.

0: One. Even Gus Olson did better than that. He got 6 contracts. Well, how he did it, I don't know. He sold some of the toughest prospects in town.
1: I was afraid to ask him how he did it. His idea of a persuasive sales talk is a section of gas pipe.
0: Good heavens, Dick, you don't think that he...
1: Well, he didn't do anything very awful or we'd have heard some complaints. I guess just a look at that mug of Gus's is enough to convince a prospect that he'd better yield.
2: It would take a low thug of Gus's type to make the businessmen of this town spend a little money for progress.
1: You don't think much of businessmen, do you, Wendy?
2: Obstructionists, all of them. Blocking every new idea for the improvement of conditions to protect their own selfish ends.
0: Well, if you feel that way, Wendy, by all means, you'd better not go with us to see Mr. Markham. After all, he's a businessman.
2: Oh, no. That's the very reason why I'm necessary to this expedition. Knowing them as I do, I can handle it.
0: Oh, dear.
1: What makes you think they're trying to interfere with progress?
2: Well, just look around at the pretty pass they've brought us to.
1: I am looking around, and what I see is rather educational. 20 years ago, this town was a pretty sorry-looking dump. I saw a picture of it in an old copy of the Herald. Mud streets, a couple of tumble-down old buildings, no schools, houses that we wouldn't put a pet dog into. And now look at it. Paved, well-lighted streets, modern up-to-date office buildings and factories, wage earners buying luxuries they wouldn't have dreamed of 20 years ago, radios, automobiles, time- and trouble-saving devices. I see schools, a library, a hospital, attractive, well-equipped houses, millions of people owning them. All that doesn't look like a pretty pass to me. And every bit of it is the direct result of progressive thinking of businessmen and the development of industry. It doesn't look like obstructionism to me.
2: Oh, well, of course, in a material way, I suppose the industrialists have improved things in the matter of property and gadgets. But how about human rights? That's where business fails to be progressive. They're all for property rights, sure. How about the workers and their human rights?
0: Well, maybe I'm not smart, but I can't see the difference between a human right and a property right. It's like the old problem of which comes first, the chicken or the egg. If you work hard all your life, save money and buy a home, for instance, that home is a property right. But if it should be taken away from you by reckless taxation or unjust laws, well, that'd be depriving you of your human right to enjoy the fruit of your labor, wouldn't it?
2: Oh, yes, generally speaking. But I wasn't talking about the little fellows who've just bought a home. I mean the capitalists, the people who are the stockholders.
1: Why is that any different? An investment is the fruit of your labor, too.
0: Sure.
1: It's a property right, but it's also a human right. And the Constitution protects it in the same way that it guarantees the individual of life, liberty, and the pursuit of happiness.
2: Well, of course, that's one way of looking at it. But on the other hand, I was talking to a fellow just the other day.
1: Yeah, what kind of a fellow?
2: Yes. A politician, and he...
0: Oh, uh-huh.
2: Well, what's the matter with a politician?
1: Nothing. Nothing at all when he sticks to politics.
0: Yes.
1: But they so rarely do.
2: Now, this fellow was sticking to politics. That's just what he was doing. He was telling me what a good political move it would be to put all business into the hands of the government.
1: Mm-hmm. Sure. A swell political move, practically ideal from the politician's point of view. But how about the rest of us, the taxpayers?
2: Oh, he had it all fixed. The politicians will take care of the rest of us.
0: Oh.
1: Betty, have you ever heard of anybody who was anxious to trust his well-being to a politician?
0: No, unless it was Wendy.
1: How about it, Wendy? Would you trust a politician with, Miss Timmons' money, say?
2: Huh? Well... That's something else again.
0: Oh, Wendy, you are lovely. You put up such a good argument.
2: I don't know why you refuse to take me seriously. You never do. And you ought to remember that I'm a much older and more experienced person. Why, in my time...
0: Sparrow, your experiences. We've heard them all. And anyway, here we are. Have you got all those subscription figures and everything ready to show Mr. Markham?
1: Yes, I'm all set. Now, how was I going to start? Mr. Markham, we feel that we can offer you a...
0: Well, now, that's right, but don't recite it, Dick. You sound like a 5-year-old saying, twinkle, twinkle, little star. Now, remember, Mr. Markham is a businessman. He's interested in your proposition, not your delivery.
2: There. Now, you see, it's a good thing I did come along. Why, that's not the way to start at all. You want to be more firm, more decisive. Let him know you'll stand no nonsense. Mr. Markham, the proposition I am about to put before you...
0: Wendy! Huh? Dick is going to handle this now. We've let you come along on sufferance. But please understand that Dick is going to do the talking, even if he does it badly.
2: He'll ruin the whole thing, I tell you. Now, look there. Why, he's so nervous he forgot to pay the cab driver. Give the man his money, Dick.
1: Oh, yes, sir. Here you are. Keep the change.
3: Okay, thank you.
2: Well, I wouldn't have given him such a big tip, Dick. It's not a good thing.
0: No, Windy, you wouldn't have over-tipped him. I notice how carefully you refrained from making any contribution to him at all.
2: Well, after all, coming over here wasn't my idea.
1: Well, for heaven's sake, we didn't come here to argue about cab fare. Let's get on with this.
0: All right, Dolly. Now, listen, don't be jumpy, dear. You know Mr. Markham is Daddy's oldest friend, and he's swell. You won't have any trouble talking to him.
1: Third floor, please. No, but it's such a lot of money to talk about, and it means so much.
2: Why, you don't know what big money is. Why, this would be no more to me than walking into the post office and buying a stamp.
0: It's going to mean even less than that to you, Windy, because you're going to keep quiet if I have to.
2: Ah, here we are. Good afternoon, miss.
1: I'd like to see
2: my name is Winkle, William Winkle. Would you mind telling Mr. Markham I'm here?
4: What do you wish to see Mr. Markham about, sir?
2: Business. Important. Private.
1: It's about the hair.
2: Now, just tell him I'm here.
4: Just a moment, please.
2: Oh, don't ever tell him what you come for when you're trying to get a loan. Bad policy. Now, see? You'd have started off on the wrong foot right away if I hadn't been here.
0: It's the way you put it. We'll convince him that you want to touch him for a 10-spot. Windy, this is an investment we're trying to get him to make. We're not asking for charity.
2: Well, just watch me. You'll see how it's done.
4: I'm very sorry, Mr. Winkle, but Mr. Markham can't see you. He's quite busy.
2: What? Are you sure you told him? It's important?
4: Yes, sir, I told him.
0: Mr. Winkle should have told you to say it's about the Herald and that Mr. Collins would like to see him. Oh, would you mind asking him if we could come back later?
4: Well, just a minute, please.
1: Gosh, you shouldn't have bothered him again, Betty. She's already asked him.
0: She asked him about Windy, and Mr. Markham has met Windy.
2: You think he'd refuse to see me and not Dick? What makes you think so? Tell me that.
0: Windy, I've warned you to keep quiet, and if you don't, I'll...
5: Well, young fellow. Oh. And Betty, bless
0: well,
5: my soul.
0: Do
5: I didn't know you were here.
1: Hello, Mr. Markham.
5: Hello.
1: I hope we're not disturbing you.
5: Not at all. Come into my office. Well, and how are you, Winkle?
2: Fine. Thanks very much.
5: What's become of that father of yours, Betty? Haven't seen him around for a long time. Here, sit down.
0: Thanks. Why, he's, Well, that's what we came to see you about, Mr. Markham.
5: There's nothing wrong with Luke, is there?
1: Well, yes. That is, there's something wrong with the Herald, and it amounts to the same thing.
2: As a matter of fact, Markham, the Herald is facing...
0: Windy! Oh, Windy, your shoelace is untied. Go on, Dick. What were you telling Mr. Markham?
1: The Herald's in a pretty serious situation, Mr. Markham.
5: The Herald? Well, I haven't heard about it. I thought the Herald was doing fine.
1: I'm afraid it isn't. There was a stockholders' meeting, and they decided to stop publication.
5: Good heavens, all that's impossible. Why, the Herald? Why in the world did Luke let me know? There must be some way of...
2: there is, Markham. There is a way. Not only of saving the Herald, but of making a sweet piece of change for yourself.
0: Windy, I'm sure Mr. Markham will be glad to have someone show you over the factory. Uncle Windy just came along to look over your plant, Mr. Markham.
2: I did nothing of the kind.
5: Certainly. I'll be glad to have Miss Brennan show him around. Oh, Miss Brennan.
2: Now look here.
1: Windy's particularly interested in furniture and how it's made. It's because he's going to get married.
5: Indeed.
0: Yes.
5: Oh, Miss Brennan, will you take Mr. Winkle around and show him the plan?
2: This is ridiculous.
4: This way, please, Mr. Winkle.
0: We'll be gone before you get back, Windy. It'll take a long time.
5: Your uncle is an odd sort of person. I find him a little...
0: difficult. Most people do. I had to get rid of him somehow.
5: And you did it very well. Now, tell me about the Herald. Just how serious is it?
1: Well, it was deadly serious. We had a deficit of $6,000 and no capital, even for operating expenses. And Mr. Robinson couldn't get a loan from the bank.
5: Well, good heavens, why hasn't he come to me? I might have been able to do something. It's unthinkable that the Herald will go out of business. It's been the most influence for good this town has had for 20 years. It can't go under.
0: That's just what we thought, Mr. Markham, to save the Herald Society. That's why we... Well, did what we did. You tell him, Dick.
5: The Save the Herald Society? You mean there is such a thing and I haven't been asked to become a member? I thought Luke and I were friends.
1: Well, Mr. Robinson doesn't know anything about the society, sir. But we're here now to ask you if you will become a member, the most important member.
5: Good. Now, what's the plan of the society and who are the members?
1: Well, just the family, you might say. Betty, Mother Robinson... Bob and a few of the people at the office.
5: Yes.
1: And we've already completed our part, and now... Well, now I guess it's up to you. We hope you'll be able to to...
0: Get on with it, Dickie. Tell him.
1: I'm trying to.
5: Maybe it would save time if you told me, Betty. I am completely mystified now.
0: Oh, it's really quite simple. All we want you to do is to pay off the Herald's deficit and take care of the operating expenses for, well, say a year, until we have a chance to get on our feet again. Oh, we'd be ever so grateful.
5: Well, I should think so. That would involve a couple of hundred thousand. Of course, I'd do it in a minute if it were solely up to me, but I've got the responsibility of this factory, stockholders, and the employees. And a couple of hundred thousand just handed over.
1: Oh, there, Betty, you've told him wrong. I knew you would. It won't be just handed over, Mr. Markham. That's the point of the Save the Herald Society. It'll be an investment.
0: Yes.
1: And if you don't think it's a good one, we don't want you to consider it, but I...
3: Well, thank you, Miss.
0: Oh, it's windy back again.
3: Very interesting, I'm sure.
6: But you haven't seen it all, Mr.
3: Markham. I've seen enough. I have business in here. Well, Marky, quite a place, yes. So you kids haven't wound up the deal, eh? Just as I thought. Now watch me. He'll be signing on the dotted line in no time. Now look here, Marky. You don't mind if I have one of these cigars?
0: Come on, Dick.
1: Okay.
3: Now, this proposition... Oh!
0: I've got him, Dick. I've got him with the muffler. Won't hold for long. Hurry up, Dick. Hurry.
1: You see, Mr. Markham, we've got the figures right here. And they show that for the last 3 months,

Will Betty and Dick be able to swing their loan in spite of Windy Bill? Well, join us on our next program and see what happens. Until then, goodbye. The American Family Robinson, which is broadcast regularly over this station, is written by Douglas Silver and Marjorie Bartlett and produced by the National Industrial Company.

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Take one man with a dream of the past. Let him face the future on the sheer cliffs of a towering mountain. That's our story, Ascent, taken from the files of John Steele, adventurer.

0: Hello, friends. This is John Steele. We're back this week to bring you another story of action and excitement. And this is one of my favorites. Some of my guests I've known quite well, and others only slightly. But this week's guest I know very well. Larry and I have been friends ever since he was an awkward kid. I've watched him grow into young manhood. Believe me, I'm mighty proud of him. Suppose you take over from here, Larry, before I tell the whole story. Folks, this is Larry Marshall.
1: I guess mountain climbing fever runs in families. That's the only explanation I could find, because believe me, nobody was more surprised than I was. You see, my dad was killed in 1938, just before the war. He and four friends set out to climb the Dirnelberg, one of the lesser peaks of the Swiss Alps, and, well, they just disappeared. I was a kid away in prep school at the time, so I got all of my information secondhand from my mother. It seems they sent out search parties, but they never found them. I wanted to go home, but Mother said it wasn't necessary. I remember lying in my bunk up at school late at night crying, swearing that someday I'd climb that mountain and find out what happened to my dad. Then the war came along and postponed my plans. But after the war, I took my discharge in Europe, wrote the families of all of Dad's original party, asking them to help finance the expedition. And this was the surprise. They all wanted to come along. So I went ahead to Oberhof, in the little town at the base of the mountain, and settled down in a cozy inn to wait for the others. Within a month, they were all there, including John Steele, who'd come over at Mother's suggestion.
0: It's good to see you again, Larry.
1: Oh, it's good to see you too, John. John, why did Mother ask you to come?
0: Well, you know how mothers are.
1: Steele doesn't trust me to take care of myself.
0: I wouldn't say that. It's hard for your mother to realize.
1: John, I've been through a war.
0: I know.
1: I'd resent it under any other circumstance.
0: You mean because I was your dad's closest friend?
1: Yeah, I guess so.
0: Well, that's the only reason I came.
1: Well, I'm glad you did.
0: I was supposed to go on that trip with your dad.
1: Oh, I never knew that before.
0: Yes, everything was all arranged.
1: It's funny you never told me.
0: Canceled my plans at the last minute.
1: Why?
0: I don't know.
1: John, does it strike you as strange that all these people wanted to come along?
0: Oh, I don't know.
1: It's been 10 years. Why should they want?
0: You did.
1: Well, I had a reason.
0: Maybe they have theirs.
1: What do you mean?
0: Just conjecture. You're not worried taking a group of amateurs up to Dornelberg, are you?
1: Oh, well, they've all had some experience.
0: Oh, I didn't know that.
1: Yeah. Besides, with you along, we're both seasoned climbers.
0: Yeah.
1: Well, come on. May as well meet them now.
0: Okay.
1: They're certainly a strange collection.
0: I'm not surprised.
2: Well, folks, here's the fellow we've been waiting for. John, this is Michael Murphy, John Steele.
0: Hello, Mr. Murphy.
3: Call me Mike, John. Everyone else does.
0: Mike it is.
1: Mike's brother was on the trip with Dad.
0: Yeah, I remember.
1: John, this is Jerry Livingston.
0: Hello, Jerry.
4: How do you do, Mr. Steele?
0: Well, since we're being informal, why don't you just call me John?
4: Well, I'd rather not.
0: Whatever you say.
1: Jerry's in the same spot I'm in. He lost his dad on the trip, too.
0: Yes.
1: And this is George Weishart.
5: Oh, Steele.
0: Doing a little celebrating, eh, George?
5: Nothing wrong with celebrating.
0: No, of course not. It's just that if I'm going to guide this party, then I'm responsible for your safety.
5: I've been up a lot tougher mountains than Dornelberg.
0: This time of year, any mountain's tough.
5: Well, don't worry about it. Dornelberg may have killed my brother, but it won't beat me.
1: Oh, I'm sure George will be in shape by morning.
5: Oh, sure.
1: This is Virginia Hamilton, John.
6: How do you do, John?
0: Hello, Virginia.
6: Isn't it just too exciting for words?
0: I suppose you might say that.
6: I mean, the anticipation and everything after all these years.
0: Yes, of course.
6: I know just how Mother felt the night before they left.
0: Perhaps.
6: Dear Dad, he's such an old stay-at-home, but Mother used to enjoy this sort of thing.
0: Yes, if you'll excuse
6: me. It's sort of elemental.
0: Of course. Now,
6: I feel almost...
0: Yes, Virginia. We have 8 days of hard work ahead of us, folks. Is there anyone who feels he can't make it?
7: Oh, no.
6: No, of course not.
0: Okay. Larry has gotten all our equipment ready. Now, I've arranged for us to be awakened at 4.
6: In the morning?
0: Yes, Virginia. We have to be on our way by 5.
6: But that's the way.
0: Well, good night, folks. See you all in the morning.
4: Yeah, good night, Mr. Steele.
0: Time to turn in, Larry.
1: Yeah. I think I'll get just a breath of air before I get to sleep.
0: Good idea.
1: Go on the terrace.
0: Okay.
1: Weather chart looks good.
0: You never tell in October.
1: No. Air feels clean.
0: Uh-huh.
1: It's a beautiful mountain.
0: Yes, it is. What?
1: After all these years, I'm here.
0: I was hoping you'd forget about this during the war.
1: Well, I almost did. Can't wait any longer.
0: What do you expect to find up on that mountain, Larry?
1: I don't know. I don't know.
0: Are you sure you want to make this trip?
1: Yes, John. Very sure.

0: The next morning, we made our way up through the groves and gentle slopes of the wasteland, everyone pretty much setting their own pace, and by late afternoon, we were approaching the guide's hut. I noticed that Weishart had lagged behind a couple of hundred yards, so I dropped back to see if he was all right. Everything okay?
1: Just taking my time.
0: There's no hurry. Almost there now.
1: Yeah, I know.
0: You know?
1: I mean, it's after five. I assume we're getting close.
0: Oh. George, what was your brother like?
1: Hmm?
0: I said...
1: I heard her.
0: Well?
1: If you don't mind.
0: Well, of course. I had no idea. After 10 years, you wouldn't want it. Did I say something funny?
1: Very.
0: Well, I guess...
1: There was no love wasted between me and Tom.
0: Oh.
1: I hated him.
0: But then why...
1: Why what?
0: Why do you want to go up the mountain?
1: You know, you ask too many questions, kid.
0: Maybe I do.
1: You mind your business? I'll mind mine.
0: That's okay with me. Well, it's just over this slope.
1: Good.
0: Yeah, there it is. The others are already there.
1: Meaning...
0: Nothing. Oh, John, where's Virginia?
2: Down by the brook, holding her feet.
0: Well, I think I'll take some of the sand.
2: Good call, but supper's

0: Oh, hi.
1: This fruit's just too delicious for words.
0: Tired?
1: Oh, back of my legs simply fry. Come on, take off your shoes and give it a try.
2: Well, all right. You talked me into it.
1: Ah. Isn't that simply wonderful?
0: That feels good.
1: Is that all you can say?
0: Yeah, it feels fine.
1: It's not much better. Oh, it's been a simply thrilling day.
0: Has it?
1: Of course.
0: Yeah, I guess it has been a good day.
1: You guess?
0: No, I haven't really noticed.
1: Oh.
0: You see, I take this trip pretty seriously.
1: Why on earth?
0: It's something I've been promising myself that I'd do ever since my dad was lost.
1: That's silly.
0: Silly? Maybe. Why did you come along?
1: Just for fun. Sounded like a good idea. Besides, I was bored with New York.
0: I see.
1: Well, there's really nothing to be so intense about.
0: No?
1: You don't honestly think we're going to find anything up there, do you?
0: I don't know what I think.
1: Well, that isn't the silly...
0: What was your mother like, Virginia?
1: Mother? Oh, I don't know. I can barely remember her.
0: You weren't that young.
1: I just never knew her very well. See, she and Dad were separated when I was a youngster.
0: Oh.
1: I never saw her very much after that. As a child, I remember that she cried a good deal. She and Dad were always fighting over something.
0: I see.
1: The only thing that I know she loved was being outdoors. Of course, Dad couldn't stand that.
0: No.
3: Come and get it, kids!
1: We're coming! Such a dear.
0: Huh?
1: Oh, really, Larry? Don't be a dolt. Come on, I'm simply starving.
0: By mid-morning of the next day, we had reached the foot of the glacier lying between two huge ridges that swept up the Dornelberg. When we got up on the smooth ice of the glacier, John insisted that we rope up as a precaution. So we split up into two teams, Steele, Virginia, and Weishart on one rope, Jerry, Murphy, and myself on the other. John led the way, sounding with his ice axe before each step and watching for the discolorations that were sure signs of the voids under them. A sense of uneasiness was growing inside me. I wanted to know more about these people I was climbing this mountain with.
1: Can't be rested, John. I'm simply exhausted.
4: Okay, Virginia.
2: Can't waste time if we're going to make the first terrace by dark.
4: 5 minutes more won't make that much difference.
0: How you doing, Jerry?
5: Okay.
0: Well, just sit where you are.
5: Yeah.
0: You okay, Mike?
4: Strap on my rucksack's been loosening up for the last hour.
0: Oh, well, here, I'll help you.
4: All right.
5: Yeah.
4: Really beautiful up here, isn't it?
0: Yeah.
4: So clear.
0: Uh-huh. There, try that.
4: Yeah. That's much better.
0: Cigarette?
4: Oh, thanks. Lips are about to split.
0: We'll use more windburn cream.
4: Just have a gallon of the stuff on now.
5: What causes those ice towers?
0: Buckling pressure where the glacier meets the mountain.
4: Beautiful.
0: Yeah, to look at, you mean.
4: Yeah, what do you think?
0: Well, if one of them falls over and starts down the glacier, you don't want to be in the way.
4: Yeah, I see what you mean. Pretty risky.
0: Well, nothing about mountain climbing that's easy.
4: Makes me wonder.
0: Well, what?
4: What we're all doing here.
0: Why did you come?
4: Really Mary's idea.
0: Who's Mary?
4: Pat's wife. He was my brother.
0: Oh.
4: See, I was always crazy about Mary, and when Pat was lost, well, I waited the proper time, then I asked her to marry me. She said no. Because while Pat was legally dead, she still felt married in the eyes of the church. Kind of a funny attitude, because after all, they never did get along.
0: Oh, I see. Whose fault was that?
4: Who can say? Pat was a nice guy. Mary's a little hard to live with. I think I could get along with her.
0: Uh-huh.
4: Anyway, she said if I came on this trip and found any real evidence that they were all killed, then she'd marry.
0: Search parties never found them.
4: I know.
0: Well, then why?
4: The only unusual angle of the whole deal was the fact that just before he left, Pat took $50,000 out of the bank in cash.
0: That's a lot of dough.
4: Yeah, for a trip to Europe.
0: Yeah.
6: Okay, folks, on your feet.
0: Okay, John. Listen, Mike, I want to talk to Jerry. Don't get too close to us, huh?
4: Yeah. Yeah, sure. That's just between you and me, Larry.
0: Right, right. Huh. You rested, Jerry?
5: Oh, much better.
0: You've been kind of quiet all day.
5: Well, I've been thinking.
0: I know what you mean.
5: They came up this glacier 10 years ago. Maybe over the same route.
0: Maybe.
5: It's the closest I've been to Dad for a long time.
0: What do you mean?
5: I don't know. I kind of feel him all around me.
0: Must have been quite a guy.
5: Oh, the best. I thought the world of him.
0: Yeah, I understand.
5: No, you don't. No one ever loved his father the way I loved mine.
0: Well, take it easy, fella.
5: Sorry. Just it's been so long.
0: Yeah.
5: Nobody understood him like I did. Such an idealist. Nothing ever worked out for him.
0: Maybe it wasn't such a good idea, your coming along on this trip.
5: Oh, no. My psychiatrist said it was the best thing in the world for me.
0: Why?
5: Well, he says it's not knowing that... That's made me so nervous.
0: Oh, I see.
5: He says maybe if we can find proof that they were killed, maybe I can be myself again.
0: Well, maybe he's right.
5: Yeah. What's that?
0: I don't know.
6: Keep your eyes open!
2: What is it, Bill?
6: Thanks, Buckley!
2: Look at that tower shaking!
1: It's going to fall!
6: Watch it! Sliding down the glacier!
2: Headed this way!
6: Get over!
0: All right, come on, Jerry.
5: No!
0: Come on!
5: Maybe that's how dead I just...
0: I'm sorry, fella. Mike, help me drag him.
7: You're coming. Hang on to him.
0: All right, grab his legs.
7: Right. Here we go.

0: everyone okay?
1: I turned my ankle.
0: Oh, that was close.
2: Okay, Mike?
3: Yeah, okay.
2: Jerry, come on, kid. Come on, open your eyes.

0: We made it over the ice fall and up at the first terrace by dark. The next morning, Virginia's ankle was so swollen that John decided to leave her with the tent and enough supplies while the rest of us pushed on. It had turned cold during the night, and we all pulled on extra sweaters and mittens before we started climbing. We worked our way up the gentle slope of the terrace till mid-morning when the ledge became noticeably narrower.
1: What do you think, John?
2: Terrace is good for another couple hundred of yards.
0: I haven't seen anything that looked scalable.
2: I've been watching, too.
3: You gotta find something soon.
1: Well, maybe we should have started around the other way.
2: Never lose altitude if you can help it. Cardinal rule of mountain climbing, Jerry.
1: It really cuts in here.
2: Yeah.
0: John, hold it.
2: Huh?
0: How about right here?
1: Pretty steep.
2: Little at first. If we can get up the first 30 feet, looks like the cliff face falls off after that. Well,
0: this corner isn't bad. You get a leg on each side.
4: It might go. I'm willing.
0: All right, what do you say, George?
3: Okay, by me.
2: It's the best we've seen. Well,
0: let's go, then.
2: Right. Rope up, everyone.
1: Okay.
2: Right.
1: Yeah.
2: I'll lead. Then George, Jerry, Mike,
5: yeah.
2: Larry, you bring up the rear.
0: Yeah. Tie those knots tight. I'll leave about 40 feet between you and George, Jerry.
1: Yeah.
2: Here goes.
0: Don't start till he signals you, George.
3: I know.
6: John, there's a handhold about 6 inches to your right.
7: Got it.
6: How is it?
7: Not too bad.
0: He'll probably stop when he gets to that ledge. Then you go, George.
3: I've been up a mountain before.
0: Yeah, sorry.
6: A little to your left, John.
7: Right. Okay. Come ahead.
1: Go on, George.
3: Okay, I'm going.
0: And that's the way it went. First George, then Jerry, then Mike, then it was my turn. And that's the way you climb a mountain. Not in big steps, but an inch at a time. You grip with your hands, with your toes, your knees, your chest, and you crawl up it like a fly up a wall. And most of the time, it's lonely. The only company you've got is the thin lifeline of the rope twisting and turning over the rocks above you. Showers of stone beat down on your head and your shoulders, and you pull yourself up another inch, another foot, until you reach a ledge where the others have rested. But by that time, they've gone on. And then way above, you hear the leader hammering in steel pitons as he reaches the tough part of the climb. And later, you reach the piton yourself, and you feel the steel spike in your hand and new energy flow through your muscles because you know others have been there before you. We've been climbing for about 2 hours, and we're halfway up the cliff when I inched up to a ledge and found Mike resting.
1: Okay, another foot, and I can pull you over the ledge, Larry.
6: Okay.
1: A little to your right.
6: Yeah.
1: That's it. Okay, now.
6: Thanks. Well, what's holding us up?
1: Cliff bulges out right above us.
6: Huh?
1: Took John a little while to work around it and get on top.
0: George and Jerry make it okay?
1: Yeah. Once we get on top, we'll be all right.
6: You ready for Mike, John?
7: Okay. Send him up.
0: Okay, get going, fella.
1: Yeah.
0: What's the matter?
1: Nothing.
0: Feel all right?
1: Just a little tired, I guess.
0: You want to rest?
1: No, I'm okay.
0: Well, work your way straight out on the ledge about 10 feet and then start up.
1: Right.
6: And that's it.
1: Yeah.
6: Another couple of feet. Okay, now up. That's it. There's a toehold to your right, up about a foot. Don't look down, Mike. Now, there you got it. Good. Now, can you reach that piton?
1: Don't think so.
6: Well, look, shift your weight to your left foot. Good. Now, stand on your toes and lean for it.
1: Can't make it.
6: Don't look down.
1: I'm slipping.
6: Hang on.
1: I'm going to fall.
6: Grab the rope. Kick away from the cliff.
7: What happened?
6: Mike fell.
7: Is he hurt?
6: I don't know. Hit his head. Mike, you hurt?
7: Help me.
6: All right, hang on. John, belay him up. He's hanging right below me.
7: Right.
6: We'll get you, Mike. Just hang on. That's it. Keep him coming. More. Another 20 feet. Hang on, Mike. 10 feet now. Keep him coming. That's it. 5 now. All right, hold it, John. I can reach him.
7: Don't reach for him. Pull him in.
6: Right. All right, slack off. Hold it now. Okay, John, I got him.
1: Loosen the rope. Cutting my chest.
0: Yeah, you're okay, Mike.
1: It's a close call.
0: Yeah, let me see that cut.
7: How is he?
6: Got a bad cut on his head.
7: How does he feel?
0: How do you feel, Mike?
1: He's scared. Weak.
6: He's weak!
7: Better send him back down.
6: Right.
7: I'll lower the rappling rope. You let him down 50 feet. He's over the hard part. You make it alone from there.
6: Right.
0: I'm sorry, Mike.
1: Nothing but foolishness anyway.
0: Why, what do you mean?
1: He's dead. Everyone knows it.
0: Oh, I see.
1: Why should I risk my neck coming up this mountain?
0: No reason.
1: If you find anything, let me know.
0: I will.
1: I wish I knew for sure he was dead.
0: Yeah, I guess you do.

0: lowered Mike back down the cliff till he could go on by himself. Then I worked my way up to the others. Once over the bulge, the rest was easy, and we made the second terrace by late afternoon. During the night, a heavy wind blew up, and by morning, a first-class gale was blowing. So John and I left George and Jared to look out for the equipment, and we went on up the terrace. If the ledge went all the way to the top, we could give it a try, wind or no wind. But if the ledge ran out, and we had more scaling to do, we'd have to wait for a break in the weather.
1: Too bad if we have to wait.
0: Yeah.
1: Only have supplies for 5 days.
0: I know.
1: You're cutting it pretty fine.
0: Well, maybe the terrace goes all the way.
1: Maybe.
0: It's funny we haven't seen any sign.
1: Of what?
2: That's funny.
1: What did you expect?
0: Well, I don't know. John, what's that?
1: What?
0: That pile of stones looks like a cairn.
1: Wait a minute, Larry.
0: I gotta see. It may be Dad's.
1: Take it easy.
0: It is, John. It is.
1: Are you sure?
0: There's a tin can in here.
1: Let's see.
0: All right, wait till I get it open.
1: Anything in it?
0: Yeah, it's a piece of paper.
1: What's it say?
0: Wait a minute. It says Lawrence Marshall, July 28th, 1938. It's got signatures of all the others.
1: Let me see. You're right.
0: Well, now we know they got this far.
1: Yes, we do.
0: You don't seem surprised.
1: I've known all along.
0: How?
1: Those pythons I was hammering in coming up the cliff, they weren't my own. They were already there. I just wanted to be sure they were tight.
0: Dad's?
1: Yes.
0: Why didn't you tell me?
1: I don't know.
0: I don't get this, John. This whole thing is mixed up.
1: Why?
0: All these people wanted to come with us. They all had their reasons.
1: Well?
0: Some of the things they've said don't fit.
1: Like what?
0: Like Mike said his brother took $50,000 out of the bank before he left.
1: Yes?
0: Weishart acted like he'd been up this mountain before.
1: I see.
0: Weishart is the only one I really can't understand. He brushed me off when I tried to find out why he was here.
1: I can tell you.
0: You can?
1: Yes. 10 years ago, George Weishart was tried for the murder of his father and acquitted.
0: Why?
1: Insufficient evidence. The state's star witness was his brother. And he disappeared on the Dornelberg 2 months before the trial.
0: Oh.
1: George has been partway up the mountain before. In 1939, he tried to climb it alone and failed.
0: That fits.
1: How?
0: Every one of these people wanted to go with us for selfish reasons.
1: Yes?
0: And everyone on Dad's trip was unhappy through no fault of his own. Everyone except Dad.
1: You never knew your dad very well, did you, Larry?
0: Huh?
1: I mean, really well.
0: Well, I was away in school a lot. Dad traveled 6 months of the year, but I thought I knew him. Maybe I didn't.
1: I don't think you did.
0: You know, from the beginning, I've had the feeling you didn't want...

0: all day and late into the second night. But when John woke me at 4 the next morning, the gale had died down. Jerry had burned his hand badly on the Primus stove, and John decided that he couldn't make the try for the top with us. We started scaling the cliff right where we'd found Dad's cairn, me leading, Weishart next, and John on the end of the rope. And John had been right. Every time I reached a tough passage and needed a python, I'd find one waiting just within arm's length. By noon, we were resting on a ledge just short of the top. The bald dome of the Dernalbergs stretched 200 feet above us without even a handhold in sight. Nothing but smooth, shining rock. The ledge on which we were standing circled off to our left, and we decided to skirt the dome until we found something scalable. We worked our way around for 50 feet when the ledge suddenly narrowed to 3 or 4 inches. But we could see that after a passage of 20 feet or so, it broadened out again. It was our only chance for the top, so we decided to take it. I tightened the rope around my chest, worked my way out on the lip. Chest and face jammed tight against the cliff, I moved along an inch at a time, trying not to think of the 7,000 feet of air under me. Inching and resting, until at last I felt the ledge widen under my feet, and I was over. Then it was Weishart's turn.
1: Once you get out there, keep moving.
2: Yeah.
1: You sure that rope's tight?
2: Think I'm a novice?
1: Okay, get going.
2: Yeah.
3: Attaboy, George. Keep going. Lean into the cliff. That's it.
1: Ledge gets narrow there. Don't rest yet. Keep moving. That's it. Don't stop.
3: Keep going, George. Rest in another 3 feet.
2: Tired. I gotta rest.
3: Don't stop.
2: I gotta stop.
1: Keep going.
2: I'm tired.
3: You're slipping, George.
1: Hold forward.
2: I can't hold
3: on. Hang on.
1: Hang on to your rope, Larry.
3: Yeah.
1: Hold on. Can you pull him in?
3: I can try.
1: Take it easy. Not too fast.
3: John, the rope is slipping over your shoulder.
1: Hang on to the rope, George. Hang on.
2: I can't. It's slipping.
1: Hang on. You okay, Larry?
3: Yeah.
1: I'll be right over.
0: When something like that happens on a mountain, you just got to try and forget it. You got to push on, try not to think that it might have been you. John made it over to me. We worked our way along the ledge again. Finally, we found a cleft in the dome that looked scalable, and we started up. And like before, there were Dad's pythons waiting to give me a hand. In an hour, we were 10 feet from the top.
1: Go hold up another foot, Larry.
3: All right.
1: That's it. Can you reach that python?
3: Yeah.
1: Now, pull yourself up to that ledge. Good.
3: All right, it's easy from here. Okay, John, I'm up.
1: Be right with you.
3: Come on, I can pull you up from here.
1: Okay.
3: All right, come on. All right, now kick free. That's it, 5 feet. There.
4: Thanks.
0: Well, we made it.
4: Yeah.
0: It's beautiful up here.
4: You can see for a mile.
0: Yeah. World seems pretty far away.
4: Yes.
0: Dad's pythons led all the way to the top.
4: Meaning?
0: They made it too. Ought to be a cairn or something around here.
4: Take a look.
0: I don't see anything.
4: Look some more.
0: John! John, come here.
4: What is it?
0: It's the other side of the mountain.
4: Yes?
0: Pythons leading down.
4: Well?
0: They must have come up one side.
4: Go on.
0: And just gone down the other.
4: Yes.
0: You mean Dad and the others are still...
4: Yes.
0: You've known all along.
4: I was supposed to make that climb with your dad.
0: But why didn't you ever tell me?
4: I didn't know whether or not you could keep their secret. Well, Larry, what are you going to tell the others?
0: Well, I'm going to tell them we found the spot where they fell. Come on, John, let's get going.

0: story, why not come back next week, friends? I'll have a man who had an unusual adventure with a milk truck, a money press, and a sinister stranger. I like to call it Grade A. So until next week, this is John Steele saying, a life of adventure is yours for the asking, wherever you find it. Only don't look for it. It may find you. Well, goodbye and good hunting.
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I came across Mr. Kipling in the meadow by the church. If I've painted that spire once, he said, I've painted it a dozen times. He offered me an apple pie. An artist needs inspiration, he explained. Golden shortcrust pastry, delicious apple filling, and just the right amount of sugar sprinkled on top. But then, when it comes to the little details, Mr. Kipling does have an exceedingly good eye.

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1: 31 and a half, 32, 33, 35, 40 and 10 is 50 and 50 is a pound. 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

0: The Skelly Oil Company presents Captain Midnight. 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Always watch for the big red, white, and blue Skelly sign with the big letter S that stands for Skelly Service. But say, fellas and girls, listen to this. What if you were in swimming at a nice big lake when all of a sudden the water turned thick as molasses? Boy, what a hard time you'd have swimming in water like that. Then, before you'd had time to get used to it, suppose the water turned thin as skimmed milk. Then, just when you got going good again, suppose it turned thick as glue so you could hardly swim a stroke. Well, sir, you'd never go swimming in that lake again, would you? Not if you wanted to do any real serious swimming, anyway. You want a lake with water in it that you can depend on. But, you know, think of this. The oil in your family car might be just as changeable as the water in that changeable lake. Yes, sir. And, of course, that's bad. What you want is an oil that stays almost the same thickness all the time. So it'll always give your motor the same perfect lubrication and positive protection at all temperatures. You want an oil that thickens as little as possible when it's cold and thins out as little as possible when it gets heated up. And that's where Uniflow motor oil comes in. Uniflow motor oil, spelled U-N-I-F-L-O, Uniflow is sold in cans at all Skelly service stations. Thousands of motorists are switching to Uniflow because it thickens less when cold and thins out less under heat than any other motor oil. Now, what does that mean to you and your family car? Well, it means easy starting on cold mornings because Uniflow doesn't get thick as glue when it stands out in the cold. That saves your battery, too. It also means better protection for your motor when it's hot because Uniflow stays right there on the job, lubricating those important fast-moving parts of your motor. It doesn't turn watery thin and go right up in smoke. So tell your dad about Uniflow motor oil tonight. Tell him it isn't changing weight all the time like the water in that funny changeable lake. And tell him that Skelly Tagoline is another good oil for winter. It's free-flowing at low temperatures and low in cost. Dad will be glad to know about these two wonderful motor oils. Say, why not tell him tonight to stop at your Skelly service station and ask for Skelly Tagoline or Uniflow motor oil? And now to Captain Midnight. While Chuck Ramsey remains at Ridgefield, Steve Donovan has flown with Captain Midnight and his mother and sister, Ma and Patsy Donovan, to Senor Pareda's hacienda to pick up Pinky Drake and Slim Poole and also Senor Pareda's nephew, Pebble. Our scene today opens in the large cabin plane on its return flight. Pinky, Slim, Ma Donovan, and Pebbles are in the rear, while Steve and Patsy Donovan are sitting near Captain Midnight, who's handling the controls. Listen as Patsy explains.
1: I never had such a good time in all my life. I wish we could have stayed at Senor Pareda's hacienda a couple of weeks. Don't you, Captain Midnight?
2: Yes, Patsy. Senor Pareda is the best host I ever met. He certainly does things in a grand style, doesn't he, Steve?
3: I think I could have stayed down there a year and not tired of it.
1: I'll say you could. And I know the reason, too.
3: Oh, yeah? Well, what is it, Miss Marty?
1: Well, I could give you one reason, but I'll make it two.
3: Okay, let's see how good you are. What are they?
1: A couple of beautiful dark eyes.
2: I think she's got something there, Steve.
1: Well, you fell for Dolores Pareda, and you fell mighty hard, too.
3: Why, I didn't do any such thing. I think she's a swell girl and all that, but I didn't fall for her.
1: Oh, is that so? Well, why did you spend so much time with her then? He did, didn't he, Captain Midnight?
2: Well, I know this much. Every time I tried to find Steve, he was sitting out in the courtyard near the fountain talking to Dolores.
1: So you see, even Captain Midnight noticed it.
3: Now, look, quit your kidding. I think you both framed this up. Dolores is a swell girl, but there's a lot more of them back in the States.
1: Oh, yeah? Well, then answer me this. Why did you tell her that you'd be sure and see her when you came up to visit Pebbles?
3: Well, I'll tell you what you are, and it's a terrible thing, too. You're an eavesdropper, sneaking around behind people, listening to what they're saying.
1: Why, I didn't do any such thing. I went out to the fountain to get a drink of water, and I couldn't help hearing what you said. You were talking loud enough for everybody in the courtyard to hear.
3: Oh, the heck I was. When I said that to Dolores, I was just talking to her in a low whisper.
1: There, you see? That gives you away. Fellows don't whisper to girls like that unless they're in love. Steve Donovan's in love. Steve Donovan's in love.
2: Well, I think Patsy wins the round all right, Steve. Even if she did lean a little bit close to you when she was getting that drink of water.
3: Well, it's a bum trick, that's all I can say. You just wait, sis. When some good-looking fellow's whispering in your ear, I'll sneak up and listen to him, too.
2: All right, you two. Now, cut it out for a minute, will you? You're supposed to be doing the navigating here, Steve. Say, where are we, anyway?
3: Oh, just a minute, Captain Midnight. Let me take a look at that map.
2: Uh-huh.
3: Well, there's that high mountain to our right. And
2: mm-hmm.
3: Hey, didn't we pass over a river a little while ago?
1: Well, sure we did, about 5 minutes ago.
3: Oh, right in our course, then. We've got about 5 hours to go before we get back to Ridgeville.
1: Mm. Gosh, we've got a long time to wait. I'm certainly anxious to see Chuck again.
2: Yes, so am I. But there's one thing to be thankful for, and that's that radio message we received from him.
3: You mean about Bud Conley?
2: Yes. When I heard he was out of danger, I kicked up my heels like a kid.
1: That sure was good news, wasn't it? But speaking about radio, you know Senor Pareda can tune in to us on his shortwave receiver.
3: Yeah, but we don't have anything in particular to report, do we?
1: Well, maybe we don't, but you do, don't you?
3: How come?
1: Don't you think Dolores is anxious to know that you're all right?
3: Well, now, look, if you start that again...
0: And so, for the moment, relieve the happy company in the plane's cabin for the space of a few hours and pick them up again as the ship glides over Ridgeville Airport, ready to land. Let's listen as Patsy says.
1: Say, you know something? I can't see Chuck's plane anywhere.
3: You mean that blue wing job he flew in?
1: Oh, sure. Wouldn't it be out on the line somewhere?
3: Not necessarily. Maybe it's in the transient hangar.
2: Well, that's probably where it is. Oh, I see the visiting ship sign on the other side of the field. I'll land and we'll taxi up to it.
3: I imagine Chuck's out of the hospital right now visiting Bud Conley.
1: Well, sure, that's probably where he is. And Major Steele is probably with him, too.
2: All right, watch it now. I'm ready to settle down.
1: Well, can't I stand here?
2: No, Patsy, please. Sit in that seat behind you and buckle your belt.
3: Landing gear is down.
2: Okay. Is your belt buckled, Patsy?
1: Yes, it is.
2: All right. Here we go.
3: You bet it is. I ought to know. I've been up and down from it plenty of times.
2: Well, I guess we'd better go directly to the visiting hangar, hadn't we, Steve?
3: Well, sure. We're supposed to check in there anyway, Captain.
2: Okay. Here we are. I'll swing around and we'll pull up to the line.
1: Gosh, that's strange.
3: Oh, what are you looking at, Patsy?
1: I'm looking right into the hangar and I can't see Chuck's plane anywhere.
2: She's right, Steve. That blue wing ship isn't inside there.
3: I can't figure it out. It's the only place Chuck would leave it.
2: Well, here we are. I'll set the brakes and you run the gas out, Steve, and then cut the switches.
3: Right you are.
2: All right, come on, Patsy. We'll find out where Chuck is.
0: Captain Midnight's search for Chuck's plane proved fruitless. A few minutes later, he and Patsy are approaching the repair shop.
1: I just can't understand it, Captain Midnight. Chuck's plane isn't anywhere in here.
2: I thought it might possibly be behind some of these big planes, but it certainly isn't.
1: Look, see that large sliding door? It's about halfway open, and I see some more planes inside.
2: Yes, I see it. That's the repair shop. You can hear the mechanics at work. Well, come on, let's go in. Chuck might have had the ship taken in here. They both knew the ship needed a lot of work done on it. Maybe Chuck gave an order to have it overhauled.
1: Well, here we are.
2: Now, let's see. There are one, two, three, four. Yeah, there's four ships in here, and not one is Chuck's. I don't like this.
1: I tell you what, let's do, Captain.
2: Huh?
1: We want to see Bud Conley anyway. Let's go and ask him. Perhaps he knows where Chuck is.
2: Chuck may be with Conley right now. But if he is, where in the world is his ship?
1: And also, Major Steele must be around somewhere. Maybe he would know.
2: Yes. We'll see Conley, but before we go, I think we'll make a few inquiries here.
1: Look, here comes a man toward us now. He appears to be some kind of an official.
2: Yes, he does, Patsy. I'll ask him. Oh, pardon me.
4: Yes, sir? Anything I can do for you?
2: Well, my name's Albright. Captain Albright. This is Miss Patsy Donovan.
4: Well, I'm very glad to meet you both. My name's Maxwell.
2: I'm glad to know you. Well, I'm looking for a friend of ours. His name's Ramsey. Chuck Ramsey. I believe he left his plane here about 3 days ago.
4: Ramsey? Chuck Ramsey? Why, yes, I believe we did have someone with a name like that. Had a blue wing four-passenger cabin job, didn't he?
2: That's right.
4: As far as I know, he's still here.
1: But, Mr. Maxwell, we can't find his plane anywhere.
4: You can't? Well, that's strange. Have you looked around?
2: Yes, we have. We looked outside, then in the main hangar, and finally we came in here. We thought perhaps he'd ordered it overhauled.
4: No, I don't believe so. But, wait a minute. You see, I'm only around here during the daytime, or Ramsey might have checked out at night.
2: I see. Well, you could probably find out about that, couldn't you?
4: Yeah, but I could, at least, if Ramsey bothered to check out. Some pilots don't worry about a little thing like that.
2: Chuck would. You can bet on that.
4: Of course, you know, there's another possibility, too.
2: Well, what's that?
4: He might be up in the air right now. And naturally, he wouldn't bother to check out if he was doing some flying near the field, or even a short trip from which he expected return the same day.
1: Well, gee, maybe that's it. You know how Chuck likes to fly, Captain Midnight.
4: Captain Midnight? Is that what you said?
1: Gosh, I'm sorry. I should have said Captain Albright around here.
2: Oh, it's nothing at all, Maxwell. Mrs. Donovan happened to call me.
4: And so you're Captain Midnight. Well, I've heard an awful lot about you.
5: Nothing bad, I hope.
4: I should say not. I'm glad to meet you, but to get back to Ramsey, I'll certainly do anything I can to trace him for you, Captain Albright.
5: Yes, I know you will.
4: Do you want to come into the office while I see if you did check out?
5: Well, no, not at the moment, Maxwell. Find out about it, and we'll see you in an hour.
4: You bet I will. I'll see you again shortly.
5: Right. Come on, Patsy. We'll grab a taxi cab and go to the hospital to see Bud Conley and find out about the check.
1: In 4:10, but the nurse said not to stay very long.
5: All right. I'll knock.
6: Come in. Captain Midnight. Betsy Donovan, I'm sure glad to see you.
5: We're glad to see you too, Conley. Particularly glad to see you feeling so well.
6: Oh, I'm pretty weak, but I guess I'm all right. Thank heaven that fever's gone.
5: Well, what does the doctor say about you?
6: Oh, he says I've had a tough go of it, but I'll pull through now.
1: Oh, I'm so glad, Mr. Conley.
6: Oh, I am too, Miss Donovan, especially on account of my family. My wife's on the way here now. She'll arrive the first thing in the morning.
5: Oh, I see. Well, you haven't by any chance seen anything of Chuck Ramsey, have you?
6: Seen anything of Chuck Ramsey? You bet I have. Why, he's practically lived in the corridor outside the door for the last 3 days. That is, until last night.
5: What do you mean, until last night?
6: Well, Chuck and Major Steele were here last evening, as usual. They're supposed to come back again this morning. Major Steele did come back, but Chuck wasn't with him.
5: He wasn't?
6: Well, Major Steele and I didn't think anything about it now that I'm so much better. We thought Chuck had run into some friends of his at the airport. Major Steele came back again this afternoon. In fact, he just left a few minutes ago. But when Chuck didn't show up this time either, we did think it was rather strange.
5: Strange, you say? Yes. Not only strange, it's more than that. I'd better investigate this right away.
7: Yes, this is strange indeed. Chuck Ramsey hasn't seen Bud Conley for almost 24 hours, and his plane has disappeared from the visiting ship hangar at the airport. What has happened to Chuck? Tune in Wednesday to Captain Midnight. Now, here are two very important words I want every one of you 1940 Flight Patrol members to remember. The first word is tagoline, spelled T-A-G-O-L-E-N-E. The other is Uniflo, spelled U-N-I-S-L-O. 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And the reason their names are worth remembering is that they're both mighty good oils for winter. First, because they don't get thick and gluey when cold. That means easy starting on cold mornings. And second, because they don't turn watery thin when your car gets warmed up. That means they last longer in your motor. So remember these two words, Tagoline and Uniflo. They're passwords to perfect lubrication. Tell Dad to ask for them at your Skelly service station. And don't forget to tune in again Wednesday, same time, same station, for further transcribed adventures of Captain Midnight. 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Chuck Ramsey has suddenly disappeared, seemingly without a trace. What has happened to him? How can Captain Midnight find him? Be sure to listen Wednesday. Until then, this is Don Gordon, your Skelly man, saying goodbye and happy landing!

0: Cattle raising was the first great industry in the western United States, but when the days of the open range passed, many farmers emigrated to the new territory. There were endless disputes between the ranchers and these newcomers, and the disputes might have led to open warfare if it had not been for the masked rider of the plains. It was he who convinced the old-timers there was room for everyone, and that only through the honest cooperation of all honest men and women that the winning of the West could be accomplished. Return with us now to those thrilling days of yesteryear. From out of the past come the thundering hoofbeats of the great horse Silver. The Lone Ranger rides again.
1: Come on, Silver! We're heading for Jones Creek! Hail, Silver! Away!
0: As old Abby Salem listened to the rat-faced man who stood in her parlor, her lips narrowed grimly, and her eyes began to spark with anger.
2: Who sent you here?
3: Why, ma'am, didn't I tell you that afore? I work for Caleb Chandler. Maybe you've heard of him. His place is just beyond the Pecos.
2: What's he want with that land at the head of the valley?
3: Well, you see, he's got to move. Where he is, he's been leasing, and now he can't get the lease renewed. He's already bought the Davis place just east of here, and aims to get settled on it afore fall. But he's got to have more summer range. Now, there's good grass at the head of the valley there, and if he can buy, it'll suit him fine.
2: Well, you've come to the wrong place. I can't do nothing about it.
3: Reckon you ain't understood me, ma'am.
2: No.
3: When I first come here, I heard you'd sold that property to a bunch of settlers. I've already talked to them.
2: Well?
3: They won't sell. They won't even talk about selling.
2: Then that ought to finish it.
3: Not less than you say it does, ma'am.
2: What have I got to do with it?
3: Well, in talking to them, I learned they ain't rightly got title to that land yet. They paid you half down when they moved in and promised to pay the other half at the end of a year. That'll be about a month from now.
2: Go on.
3: What occurred to me, ma'am, was that you could fix it so they'd clear out without paying that last half. And then the land would revert to you, and you'd be free to sell it to me.
2: Oh, I could, huh? And just how would I go about doing all this?
3: They're using Jones Creek for irrigating, ain't they?
2: They are.
3: And the creek's on your land, ain't it?
2: It is.
3: I understand you give them permission for it. But I found out that permission weren't never given in writing. So...
2: So I'm to tell them they can't take no more water. Is that it?
3: Just so.
2: Well, that'd be real slick, wouldn't it? I could keep the cash they'd already paid me, besides banking what I'd get for selling the land all over again.
3: Ma'am, I knew the minute I laid eyes on you that you was a smart un. You're the kind I like to do business with. I reckon we...
2: Just a second.
3: Yeah?
2: You said your name was Mason.
3: That's it, ma'am.
2: Well, Mr. Mason, I'm a lady. Leastways, I wear skirts. So I ain't privileged to put in words the things I'm thinking.
3: Huh?
2: And at my age, I wouldn't try to give you the larrupin you deserve. Though 40 years ago, I'd have handled two like you without even making work of it.
3: Say now.
2: But I still got a voice to holler with, and I can use it. Either you make tracks straight out of here, or I yell for the boys and tell them to give you what for. Now, by thunder, you get...
4: But listen...
2: Get...
4: I...
2: All right, you ask for it.
4: No, don't holler. I'm a-going.
2: You just better.
4: I'm a-leaving.
2: Don't you ever come back.
4: But before I go, I'll tell you something, ma'am.
2: You're needing.
4: What's wrong with you is you're too doggone old to have good sense.
3: I never heard anybody...
5: Hey, like there.
3: What do you want?
5: I heard you inside there, mister. I was in the kitchen. When I seen you leaving, I hurried around to catch you before you left.
3: Oh, you did, huh? What for?
5: Don't know who I am, do you?
3: Now, look here, young fellow. I wouldn't care if you was the governor of this here state. I'm in a hurry.
5: My name's Frank Salem.
3: I don't...
5: Old Abby's my grandma.
3: Oh, you're taking objection to what I said to her, huh? Well, mister, you...
5: Don't get in such a hurry. You got me all wrong.
3: Huh?
5: Would it be worth anything to you if maybe I was to fix it so you could buy that land?
3: You mean...
5: I asked you a question. Would it be worth anything to you, or wouldn't it?
3: Young fella, it'd be worth plenty.
5: I thought so.
3: What do you have in...
5: Mason, you and me can talk business, but this ain't the place for it. Get aboard your horse and ride slow down the trail. I'll saddle and catch up with you in just a few minutes.
0: Two days later, a masked man and an Indian, mounted upon powerful stallions, held their horses motionless at the rear of a small cabin. A broad-shouldered man of late middle age looked at them with curiosity.
6: You know, I can't figure you fellas out. You, for instance, you're masked. Well, instead of taking what grub you need at the point of a gun, you offer to pay for it like anybody else. Ain't that a kind of funny way for a crook to act?
7: But we're not crooks, then.
6: Yeah, and that's the second time you've called me by name. We ain't never met before, have we?
7: No.
6: And how come you know it?
7: We'd heard about you. I understand it was your idea that this spot here at the head of the valley would make good farming land.
6: Well, I guess you could say it was my idea as much as anyone's. Anyhow, it was me that talked old Abby into selling us this land on time.
7: I'm not sure you made a good choice.
6: No?
7: And dry farming wouldn't pay here. You're getting water from Jones Creek, but there are plenty of seasons when there's no water in it. What'll you do then?
6: You mean to say sometimes the creek dries up?
7: I know it does. Tonto and I have been through this part of the country often.
6: For the past 2 years...
7: It's run full, I know. But next year, as likely as not, it won't. Maybe for several years in a row.
6: Oh, say now, I don't know as I believe that.
7: It's true, nevertheless.
6: You wouldn't be working for a fellow named Mason, would you?
7: Mason? Who's he?
6: Never mind. You wouldn't admit it if you was. Oh, here comes Cynthia with your grub. I said you could have it, and you've paid, so I won't go back on my word. But so be it, if you are working for Mason, I'd advise you to steer clear of here in the future.
7: But, Dan, listen...
8: Here it is, Pa.
6: Thanks, honey. Well, it's all done up for you, stranger.
7: Fine. Time to put it in your saddlebag. And, Dan,
6: huh?
7: Whoever this Mason is, you can take my word for it. We are not in his hire. Who's that?
8: Pa, it's Frank Salem.
6: Well, so it is. Looks like him and other fellow rounded up a couple of strays. Stranger, if you want to stay out of sight, you and the engine can round the cabin.
7: We're not running from anyone. I think they've seen my mask already.
6: Well, suit yourself. Hi there, Frank. Where'd you find them critters?
9: Don't let them get away from you, Slim.
10: They won't.
11: Yeah. Well, which one of you was it, Reynolds? You, or did you get this mask fella here to do it for you?
6: Huh? What are you talking about, Frank?
11: You know as well as I do, so I'll give you a warning. The next time you hanker after beef, pay for it. We ain't raising cows for farmers to steal off us.
6: Well, doggone, Frank. You surely ain't saying I tried to steal them cows, are you?
11: Look at them ropes around their necks. You figure we put them there?
6: Why, what?
11: Reynolds, we found the place where you cut our fence and let those critters out. We picked up your trail and followed it. You know where it took us? That grove of yours back there. We found these steers tied up out of sight. Tied by the ropes you're looking at.
6: Hey, now just...
11: But you forgot one thing. You forgot that cowman can read signs. I guess being a farmer, you didn't think of that, huh?
8: It's not true. How dare you say we'd steal?
11: I ain't gonna argue about this. I'm just serving warning, like I said. I'd advise you not to forget it.
6: Look here, Frank. I'll swear I never had
11: a... Don't waste your breath. Ranger?
7: Well?
11: I suppose if you was willing to give your name, you wouldn't be wearing that mask. But I reckon you ought to be warned, too.
7: Yes?
11: Crooks don't last long around this neck of the woods. Just keep that in mind.
7: Perhaps you'd like to do something about it now.
11: Nope. A warning ought to do if you got sense. Come on, Slim. We got to get these critters back. Get up, boy.
10: Get up, boy. Get up.
6: Well, if that don't beat all.
8: Oh, how could those cows gotten in our grove?
6: Oh, gone if I know. But I sure hate to have old Abby think we're stealing from her after her being so good to us.
7: Dan.
6: Yeah?
7: Maybe Tonto and I can find out for you.
6: Huh?
7: Those fellows aren't the only ones able to read sign. I think we'll have a look at it for ourselves.
6: Say, would you, stranger? And let us know if you found out anything?
7: Of course. Ready, Kimasabi?
10: Come on,
12: Sabi. Get up, scout.
0: An hour later.
13: Oh, Silver Scout. Oh, boy.
7: Here's where the fence was cut. This story hasn't been hard to read, Kimasabi.
13: It's easy.
7: Those fellas cut the fence themselves. They herded those steers into the grove. Dismounted long enough to put ropes around their necks, making it appear they'd been tied, then headed for Reynolds' cabin. I forgot that anyone reading the sign correctly would see that the prints made by their horses were made at the same time as those left by the steers.
13: That right.
7: And not a single tree in the grove showed where a rope had been tied around it. Can you imagine those steers attempting to pull loose and still not cutting into the bark?
13: Them heap foolish.
7: And up to some game we're looking into.
13: Well, what do now?
7: We promised Dan a report, and he's getting it. Come on,
13: get him up, Scott.
7: Come on.

0: Almost a week passed. One evening, Frank Salem finished his supper, pushed his plate aside, and...
1: Yeah, old Hugh. Well, I'll clear off the table.
2: Hey, wait a minute, Granny.
1: Yes?
2: I want to talk to you. There's things that got to be decided on.
1: By you?
2: By both of us.
1: Well, now, Frank, that's right kind of you. I've been thinking lately I weren't really needed around here, seeing as how you've been taking so much on yourself. So we're to decide something, huh? Well, just what?
2: You needn't talk that way to me.
1: If I was younger, I wouldn't. I'd spank you instead. Now, get on with it. What's fretting you?
2: It's Reynolds and them settlers your whole land to. You're going to do something about them, ain't you? You don't mean to just stand by while they'll rob you blind, do you?
1: I've been giving that quite a bit of thought.
2: Well?
1: If they are stealing, then, of course, it'll have to be stopped.
2: Well, I should think so.
1: But it ain't easy to believe. I'd never have sold to them if I hadn't figured they was honest. And once I make up my mind about folks, it takes a heap to change it.
2: Why, you sure ain't doubting they've robbed us, are you? How about them steers I found on Reynolds' place just a week ago? How about that bunch of yearlings we found behind the Lathrop place just day before yesterday? And yesterday again.
1: I know.
2: Well, then?
1: I think maybe tomorrow you better ask Dan Reynolds to drop over here. Don't tell him why. Just say I'd like to have a talk with him. I suppose I better see what he's got to say.
2: I wouldn't. You know what I'd do if I was you, girl? Yeah. Who's that?
1: Why don't you tell him to come in and find out?
2: Come in.
3: There, Master.
1: Dan Reynolds.
3: What? Have you got to believe me? I swear.
4: We've listened to your blasted lies all the way here and we're sick of it.
1: What's this all about? Just what do you mean by dragging Mr. Reynolds in here like this?
3: Ma'am, the dirty sneak was butchering one of your steers.
4: We caught him in the act.
3: It ain't so. Miss Salem, the reason they caught me by that steer was I heard a shot and went over to see what had happened. It was a steer that had been shot, and I was standing there wondering who'd done it when these fellas rode up and grabbed me. But it wasn't me that shot it. Honest, it wasn't.
4: Didn't I tell you to shut up? Ma'am, don't you believe anything he says. He's lying to you. Slim and me not only seen him shoot the critter, but when we rode up, he already had his knife out ready to skin it. So we picked him up and brought him here. You can do with him what you want.
2: Didn't I tell you? Didn't I tell you all along what the skunk was doing? And the rest of them settlers are doing the same thing.
1: Quiet. Dan, I'm sorry about this. Me and Frank just been talking about you. I told Frank I didn't believe you'd done what he'd been accusing
3: Miss Salem... As sure as I'm a foot high, I've been framed.
1: If my boys hadn't caught you in the act, maybe I would have believed you.
3: But you must
1: But as it is, I reckon I've been wrong about you and your friends from the first. It pains me to say it, but I must have been.
3: Listen, we...
1: No, talking won't do you no good. It's too late for that. But if it's jail you're worrying about, you needn't. I don't aim to advertise what a soft-hearted idiot I've been by taking this to court.
3: Someday you'll see you're wrong about this, Abby.
1: You won't go to jail. But the first thing in the morning, my men leave here with orders to see that neither you nor any of your neighbors gets water from Jones Creek. They'll have orders to shoot the first one of you that goes near it on sight.
3: We've got to have water. Right now, we need it more than ever.
1: You heard what I said.
3: It'll ruin us.
1: But you brought it on yourself.
3: Oh, we must have.
1: Not another word, Dan. It'd just be a waste of breath. I've said it, and I stand by it. Boys, turn Dan loose. He's free to go home.

0: Now to continue our story. The Lone Ranger, who had overheard old Abby's decision, returned to his secret camp. Tonto was waiting for him, and...
1: Aye! Aye, Kimas Abby! Oh, oh, Silver! Oh, fella! Oh!
2: Where you go?
1: I've been at the Salem place.
2: Oh.
1: Dan Reynolds was just brought there, accused of butchering one of their steers. Abby refused to prosecute, but she's also refused to let the settlers continue to get water from Jones Creek for their farms.
2: That's bad.
1: Nevertheless, Tonto, I believe Abby's sincere. I doubt that she'd do a thing like this just to get that property back before the settlers can make the final payment on it. She honestly believes that Reynolds and the others have been stealing from her.
2: Them not steal?
1: This is Frank's doing.
2: That's right.
1: And if he's engineered this, it can be for only one reason. Undoubtedly, Mason is trying not only to defraud the settlers, but his employer, Caleb Chandler, as well. He very likely hopes to get the land for a fraction of what he was authorized to pay, then pocket the difference after he's paid off Frank. I think you'd better get ready for a trip, Kemosabe.
2: Where me go?
1: To Caleb's place. Shouldn't take but a few days if you keep going. I think Caleb will remember you. If he doesn't, it won't be difficult for you to identify yourself.
2: Then what do?
1: Then bring Caleb back here with you. Tell him what we suspect is going on, and I doubt you'll have trouble. He'll most likely be as anxious to come as we are to have him.
2: Me go now?
1: At once.
2: Here, Scout!
1: I'll give you a hand with the saddle. The sooner you get started, the sooner you'll be back.

0: The following day, the yard in front of Dan Reynolds' cabin was a gathering place for his angry neighbors. Each of the men present carried a weapon in some shape or form. The women, although unarmed, were as indignant as their husbands and fathers.
1: They filled in the ditches.
2: Ain't a drop of water coming through from the creek.
3: They think we're just going to stand by while our crops go to blazes?
4: They're loco if they do.
5: But, Paul, look along the bank. You can see Abby's men guarding the creek. They want you to do something. I think they want to fight.
4: And we'll give it to them.
3: Well, you're going to stand here talking about it all day, or are we going to do something? This ain't getting us no place.
2: Let's get to our horses and ride over there.
6: I'm ready to rest, if the rest of you are.
3: Hey, come on.
2: Well, I'll be blasted. Look at there. One of them's got the nerve to ride right over here. Well, I'll
3: come
2: get
3: on.
2: Him. Watch out. Doggone it, Dan. Why'd you have to go and shove my arm and spoil my aim?
6: But that's a masked feller. He ain't on their side. He's done me one good turn already. Fellers, put up your gun.
2: Who in thunder is he?
3: That's sure some horse he's riding. Look at it come. You say you met him before, Dan?
6: I sure did. Hi there.
7: Hello, Dan. Oh, oh, boy. Oh, somebody. Oh, there. Oh.
6: Stranger, what are you doing?
7: I see you and your friends are getting ready to fight this out.
3: You bet we are, mister.
7: Dan.
6: Yeah?
7: I believe you know Grandma Salem better than any of your neighbors do. Do you believe she's done this for her own profit?
6: It's a chance to keep what we paid her and still sell to that Mason fella, ain't it?
7: You haven't answered my question. I want to know if you believe Abby honest or dishonest.
6: Well, I don't know.
7: Stop and look at this from her point of view. You and your friends are comparative strangers to her. You know that you're not to blame for this trouble, and so do I. But how's she to know it? What reason is she to take your word on this against that of her grandson and the men who work for her?
6: None, I suppose, but just the same...
7: But just the same, you mean to make a fight of it, huh? Well, if you do, you'll know you've been in a fight. Some of you may be killed. Those fellows keeping watch at the creek mean business. That creek is on Abby's property. She has the right to keep trespassers from it if she chooses. If her men kill, they'll simply be defending the right of their employer. If you kill, however, the law will see it as murder.
6: I suppose you've got a better idea.
7: I have, if you listen.
6: I don't know what it could be.
7: Put down those arms, as I told you, and I'll explain it.
1: Well, he's got no right.
6: We might as well, folks. Listening don't mean we can't decide for ourselves afterwards.
7: That's better.
6: Now then, what's on your mind?
7: Then, you and every one of you are going to do just exactly as Frank Salem hoped for. You're going to abandon your farms.

0: The first surprise and anger of the settlers at the Lone Ranger's proposal disappeared as the masked man went on to explain his plan in detail. 3 days passed. Then, late one afternoon, Frank Salem burst into the cafe in town, looked swiftly about, and headed for the table where Mason sat alone.
1: Mason!
2: Huh? Oh, you, huh, Frank?
3: Sit down, name your poison.
1: Ain't got time for a drink, huh?
2: What's up?
1: Mason, we've done it.
2: You mean?
1: They cleared out. The settlers, lock, stock, and barrel, every last one of them.
2: Oh, you're fooling.
1: You think so? Then just get on your horse and ride over toward the valley. There ain't no one of them left. They loaded up their wagons and pulled out.
2: Well, I'll be doggone.
1: They had to do it. They was licked and they knew it. Without water from the creek, they couldn't raise so much as a measly crop of weeds. They just had one choice, and that was to get while the getting was good.
2: Then you think
1: that Grandma will sell to you? Sure she will. Why shouldn't she? Right now she's mad enough to sell to anybody at their own price.
2: Then let's get going.
1: Hey, not so fast. Huh? How about the cash you promised me? I've done my part. Now, when do I get paid off?
2: I told you you'd get half of the difference between what I'll have to pay your grandma and what Caleb figured I'd have to pay, didn't I?
1: Yeah, but
2: then how'll I know what you got coming till I find out what your grandma's going to ask? Come on. You don't need to worry. You'll get cash on the barrel head right after this deal goes through.
0: Old Abby Salem made no further protests when Mason offered to buy the land. She accepted the price he suggested, and, the deal completed, Mason and Frank left the ranch. Half an hour later.
4: Slim.
5: Yes, sir?
4: You figure I done right to sell that fella?
5: Why, I don't see why you shouldn't have, ma'am. As long as them settlers cleared out and you ain't got no use for the land, somebody might as well have it.
4: I suppose so. What do you think of Mason?
5: Me?
4: Yes, you.
5: Why, I say he seemed to be real fair-spoken.
4: I didn't like him at all. Sneaky-looking, that's what he was. Don't know what Frank seen in the fella. Seemed anxious enough to go someplace with him, though.
5: Yes, sir.
4: Callers, see who it is.
5: Yes, sir.
6: Evening, Miss Salem.
4: Dan Reynolds. I thought you and your thieving friends cleared out.
6: Nope, we changed our mind. Decided we weren't leaving after all. Water or no water?
4: Huh?
7: Yeah, so here we are with the cash to make the last payment on what we owe you. Then we'll have full title.
4: But you cleared out and I've already sold that property.
6: Didn't you get kind of ahead of yourself, ma'am?
4: But you...
6: We got it right down in writing that we have till the first of the month to make this payment. It ain't the first yet, so you never had the right to sell to nobody else.
4: But you'd gone. You'd taken your things. The cabins were empty. We all...
6: You denying that we can keep that land if we're a mind to it?
4: Well, no,
6: then there's nothing more to discuss. Here's the cash. Some's in gold and some's in folding money. But you'll find it's all there to the penny. What you tell the fella you sold to is your business.
4: Slim.
5: Yes, sir?
4: Find that Mason fella. Get Frank. Hurry up and see where they went. They've got to be brought right back.
5: Yes, sir.
4: Hurry.
8: Stay where you are, Slim. There's the fellas you want right here. That'll bring them along.
9: Let go! What's the idea of having us like this? You can't...
8: Quiet.
4: Ranger, who are you? What are you and the engine doing here? And who's this fella with you?
8: This is Caleb Chandler. Who I am doesn't matter.
4: Chandler? Where have I heard your name before?
10: Mason was representing me when he bought the land off you.
6: Our land.
8: That'll be settled later, Dan. There's something more important to settle here first.
4: What do you want?
8: Abby, you blame the settlers for the troubles here. You were convinced they'd been stealing from you. For that reason, you denied them water from the creek for their land.
4: And even if that land still does belong to them, they'll never get one drop of water off of my place. What I said afore still stands.
8: Even if it were proven to you they were not to blame?
4: Huh?
1: Don't listen to them, Grandma. Of course they stole our beef. Won't it proved a dozen times over? They can't come
8: in. You'll keep still. Abby, I believe Caleb has a question to ask you.
4: Well?
10: Miss Salem, I just want to know one thing. How much did Mason pay you for that land this evening?
4: $1,000.
8: That doesn't agree with what you told Mr. Chandler outside, Mason.
4: What's this all about?
10: Miss Salem, you tell me he paid you $1,000. Outside, he told me he'd paid $2,000. Now, I'd give a lot to know just where that extra $1,000 went to.
6: Well,
8: One moment. Abby.
4: Huh?
8: As I said before, you blamed the settlers. But as a matter of fact, every bit of evidence against them was reported to you either by your grandson or by the two men of your crew who were his special friends.
4: But what?
8: I'll show you why.
1: Look here, you can't bully me.
11: Grandma, tell him to
8: search
11: stop it.
8: Me search him.
11: Get away. Give me
4: fear. What are you doing to Frank?
8: He won't be harmed. You'll learn in a moment. Find it, Tonto.
12: Here. Here, cash.
8: Good. Take it, Abby. Count it. And suppose you ask Frank where he got that much money.
4: $500.
8: Tell your grandmother what you did to earn it, young fellow.
11: You'll go to blazes.
4: Frank.
11: Well?
4: You never had anywhere near that much cash all to once in all your life. Frank, where'd you get it?
11: That's my business.
8: It isn't necessary for you to tell us. Search Mason, and you'll find another $500. Add both together, and you get $1,000. The exact difference between what Mason paid you, Abby, and what he told Caleb he paid.
4: Frank, what did you do to earn that much cash? Why would Mr. Mason have given you any such money as that?
11: I won't answer. I don't have to answer anything.
4: No, I reckon you don't. This don't need answering. Frank, you've made me more ashamed than I've ever been afore in all my life. Dan, I got to apologize. I hope you and the others don't think I had any part in this scheme.
5: Why, of course we don't.
10: Shucks, no, ma'am. The masked fella convinced us of that.
8: Caleb.
10: Yeah?
8: I've already told Dan and the others that land at the head of the valley isn't going to be what they want for farming. The land belongs to them. But I have an idea you'll be able to come to terms with them.
10: Is that so, men?
6: You want to buy us out?
10: When I sent Mason here, I figured on that land costing me $2,000. Well, that figure still stands. $2,000 for the land the minute you say it's mine.
6: And I reckon we'll take you up on it.
7: It still gives us a clear profit, so as we can get another start.
4: And I've been paid in full twice over. Mr. Chandler, I'll give you back the $1,000 Mason paid me right now.
10: Thank you, ma'am.
7: What's to be done with these two skunks?
6: I'll take care of that. Abby?
4: Yes?
6: You wouldn't prosecute us when you figured we was in the wrong, so we won't turn Frank over to the law. I reckon you're still handy enough to deal with him in your own way.
4: I will.
10: And as for you, Mason, I got my cash back, so I reckon you can go free, too. But you're fired, and I'll see to it you don't never get another job in this here state.
4: Well, that settles that. Folks, it seems to me there's one fellow deserves a heap of thanks for the way things turned out, and that's the masked man.

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0: Hey, you folks, hold on to your hats and pass those Kellogg's Corn Pops. Because here comes Guy Madison as Wild Bill and his pal Jingles, which is me, Andy Devine. We got another rootin' tootin' Wild Bill Hickok adventure story for you from that great new cereal with the sweetening already on it, Kellogg's Corn Pops!
1: Kellogg's Corn Pops brings you Wild Bill Hickok, transcribed in Hollywood and starring Guy Madison as Wild Bill and Andy Devine as his pal.

0: For the most part, it was a call for help or an official assignment which sent United States Marshal Wild Bill Hickok and his faithful deputy Jingles crashing into dangerous adventure. But the night they turned up the little road that led to the ranch house of an old friend, Charlie Dockett, it was just tricky chance that pushed them headlong into a mysterious challenge from the voice of Echo Canyon.
1: I don't know, Bill. The last time we stopped to visit with old Charlie Dockett, we got into a hair-splitting argument over who won the Civil War.
2: Well, don't let it worry you, Jingles. By now, he'll be a solid booster for the motto, One Nation, Indivisible.
1: I hope so. Wait a minute. I'll open the gate. Whoa, Joker. Things look mighty dark up at the house. Hey, Bill, he's got a cowbell hanging on the gate. Why you reckon he did that?
2: Just to let him know when he has visitors, I guess.
1: Yeah, right, good idea.
3: Jingles.
1: Why that ornery old beaver face? Hold your fire, you ranch rat, or I'll come up there and wrap that rifle around your wrinkled old neck.
2: Hold it, Jingles.
4: Come on, where I can get a shot at you, you rustling varmints.
3: Hey, Charlie, put that rifle away. It's Bill and Jingles.
4: Who'd you say?
1: Wild Bill Hickok and Jingles, you old coot.
4: Why didn't you say so? Come on up to the house.
1: Listen to that pea picker, would you? Why didn't you come up to the house and say so?
2: Take it easy, partner.
4: Well, speaking of the devil, he falls right into your corn crib. Bill, Jingles, get off them nags and set us
1: there. Well, I don't know whether we will or not. What's got into your craw, you old weasel? You always make folks welcome with a sizzle of lead?
4: Oh, quit that yapping. If you had half my trouble, you'd shoot first, too.
1: Trouble? Come on, Bill, let's get out of here.
2: Jingles, come on back here.
1: No, sirree, you heard what he said, Bill. If he's got trouble, and trouble is not for me.
4: He gone loco or something, Bill?
2: No, Charlie. You see, Jingles just naturally doesn't like the word trouble.
1: Come on, Bill. Let's hightail it out of here.
2: Come on back here now, partner. You don't even know what you're running away from.
4: Wait. I'll get him. Oh, let him go, Bill. That'll leave more pork chops for us.
1: Did I hear you say something about pork chops, Charlie?
2: You forgot your troubles, huh, Jingles?
1: Well, I can always take trouble a lot better with a pork chop or two under my belt.
4: Well, sit down, both of you. I got both pork chops and trouble.
2: What's the trouble, Charlie?
1: And where's the pork chops?
4: Rustlers in the cupboard.
1: Rustlers in the cupboard? Now, what do you mean by that?
4: No, you cactus-headed billy goat. The trouble is rustlers and the pork chops are in the cupboard.
1: Oh, well, I'll get the pork chops and you can tell Bill about the rustlers.
4: Well, I reckon it was fate that sent you here, Bill Hickok. Whole county's being run crazy by these varmints.
2: Anybody been able to trace the rustlers? You know, it's mighty easy to track a herd of cattle.
4: Yeah, you might think so, but tain't so easy in this case.
2: What do you mean?
4: We've been able to track them right up into Echo Canyon. Then the tracks end, just like them critters had taken wing and gone flying right up into thin air.
1: Well, what's that you were saying? Bill, this old coot's loco is a tumbleweed. No herd of cows just up and disappeared.
4: No, they don't. But they did, every time.
1: Oh, I don't believe it. Hey, who's that?
4: Oh, it's my daughter, Linda.
5: Dad!
2: Hey, something's wrong.
5: Oh, Dad.
4: Oh, Linda, baby, what's the matter? Where's Johnny?
1: Bill, she's real scared.
2: Yeah, partner.
4: Easy, honey, now. Tell me, what happened?
5: Oh, Dad, it was awful. Those eerie voices filling the air. And then the gunshots. Johnny fell. I couldn't lift him. Oh, Dad, I think he's dead.

0: Howdy, partners. This is Panhandle Jim. You know what I just did? I turned my radio up. Got to munching my corn pops so loud I couldn't hear good. I figure most of you wranglers are eating Kellogg's corn pops right now. If you aren't, here's what you're missing. Corn pops are golden hearts of corn, all popped up big and smiling. They're crisp and crunchy. And listen to this. They're already sweetened for you. Eat them right out of the box just like candy. Or when you chow down at breakfast in a bowl with milk. And say, partners, there's a wonderful new sweetness and flavor in your corn pops now. Yep, the Kellogg folks went to work to make them sweeter and crisper than ever before. So you're going to like them even better than you did from here on. Yes, sir, I'll stake my new 10-gallon hat you never enjoyed better eating. Now, tomorrow, sure, you'll want to saddle up and ride for the store. Load up on Kellogg's corn pops so you'll have plenty around for breakfast and snacks. Now, listen to this little saying I always use. Kids love pops. Moms love pops. And pops love pops. You bet they do. Now, let's get back to Wild Bill and Jingles.
1: On hearing Linda Dockett's strange hysterical tale, Wild Bill Hickok thought immediately that there might be some tie-up between the rustlers Charlie was talking about and the shots which dropped Johnny Dockett. When Linda calmed down, Bill made a suggestion.
2: Miss Linda, do you feel like you could ride back out and show us where all this happened?
3: Certainly, Bill. I'd do anything to catch the men who shot Johnny.
2: Good girl.
4: Well, we're all going, ain't we, Bill?
2: Sure are. If by any chance we do find Johnny, he'll have to be carried back.
3: I can take you right to the spot where I left him. Please hurry.
2: Which way, Linda?
3: Around the house and north toward the hills. This way.
2: All right, let's ride. High, Buckshot, high.
5: Get

0: This rain's sure going to make it hard to find any tracks.
1: This is the spot, Bill.
0: Ooh, ooh,
2: whoa,
0: Buckshot.
2: Ooh.
1: It's so dark, but this is the spot where we were when... But where's Johnny? Johnny? Johnny? Oh, what if they came and got him? Or if he was still alive and...
3: Well, if that's the spot, Bill, Johnny's not there. See any tracks? They might look like he walked out.
0: No, I didn't, Charlie. The rain must have washed them away before we got here. But I did see cow tracks. You know, it looks like this is the path the rustler's been using, all right.
4: Well, I want to see where they took to their wings and flew away.
1: But where is Johnny?
0: We'll just have to keep looking, Miss Linda. Hey, wait a minute. Listen.
4: Well, what is it, Bill?
3: Water.
1: A flash flood.
4: Coming down this canyon?
0: Quick, on your horses. Here, Miss Linda, I'll give you a hand.
1: I'm up all right.
0: All right, now head down the canyon and ride.

0: Oh, it's all my fault. Maybe I did miss the spot, and Johnny was still there when the flood came.
1: Now, Miss Linda, you can't go blaming yourself. If it was the right spot, then there's still some hope.
2: Hope? Bill, how can you say there's any hope after that flood?
3: Yeah, Bill. Johnny wasn't dead from the gunshot wounds. He'd surely have drowned in the flood.
1: I wouldn't be too sure about that, Charlie.
3: Well, I don't get you, Bill.
1: Well, just stop and think a minute.
2: Yeah, I've been trying that. Partner, all I can figure is you soaked up too much water with your head last night.
1: No, Jingles. Suppose it was the right spot, as I said. We know Johnny wasn't there.
0: Go on, Bill.
1: Then how'd he get away?
2: Well, I don't know. How?
1: One of two ways. Either he was able to move himself, or he had to be carried out.
0: Then there might still be a chance.
2: Huh. Bill, it's quit raining.
1: Good.
2: You ready to go now, Bill?
1: That's right, partner.
3: Go. Where are you going?
1: Back out to Echo Canyon. Come on, Jingles.

0: Hey, we made a right good haul last night.
1: Yes, boss, we sure did, and I reckon we ought to get away with it right easy this time on account of the flood, don't you reckon? It seems to me that we ought to.
0: Yeah. We didn't even need our tricks this time.
1: No, don't need them at all, because the water from that flash flood down this canyon wash out the tracks of elephant herd, if you'd run an elephant herd. Say, boss, wouldn't that be something to cut the mustard? Rustling elephants. Say, now, how'd you like to do that, huh? But what'd you do with
0: Wendy.
1: Yeah, boss, you call me?
0: Shut your flapping yap and...
1: But I was just saying, how'd you like to rustle elephants and...
0: I said dry up. Look down there on the floor of the canyon.
1: Yeah, two riders. One of them's a big one. One's not so big, but he's still plenty big. Wearing a buckskin jacket.
0: I can see him. Wonder who they are.
1: Well, I don't know, but they wear two guns each, and they don't look too good. You reckon they're out looking for us now? Do you reckon they are?
0: Well, if they are, they'd better be hoping they don't find us.
1: That's right, boss. They'd better be hoping they don't find us, because if they do, they'll get something they're not looking for, I reckon, won't they, boss?
0: Maybe they won't see us.
1: Oh.
0: I'm going back in the cave and get some sleep. I figure to move them cattle out of the back of the cave to the south slope tonight.
1: All right, boss. And you want me to keep an eye on them two riders down there?
0: Yeah. If they get too close, scare them off, like you did those two you saw last night. And be sure you keep awake.
1: Oh, sure, boss. I'll keep awake and watch them. I reckon if they get too close, it won't just scare them away. No, sir. I don't only scare them. I shoot them.

0: Bill, we've been combing this canyon all day since before daylight this morning. And we ain't found so much as one little bitty speck of a sign.
1: You're right, Jingles. Even the car tracks I saw last night have been washed away.
0: It's almost dark again. I hate to give up, but I'd stake my life that Johnny Dockett was washed away in that flood last night.
1: Well, I wouldn't, partner, and we're going to keep looking.
0: And what happened to the rustlers? If it was rustlers, and I'm not so sure it was.
1: Then who was it?
0: Bill, do you reckon it's possible that Linda's imagination ran away with her?
1: I don't think so.
0: But all that hysterical talk about eerie voices and... Oh, now, you wouldn't believe a thing like that, would you? Even if you heard it yourself? Yeah. But Bill,
1: you just said you wouldn't believe it if you heard it.
0: Yeah, I did, but did you hear it? That's all I want to know, did you?
1: As a matter of fact, I did.
0: Well, then, did you believe it?
1: I'm afraid I'm going to have to, partner. I'm just trying to figure out where it came from.
0: Oh, now, partner, let's go home. I don't hanker to go gallivanting around socially with no ghosts and banshees on a night like this. It just ain't... Bill, what are you looking at up there?
1: Yeah, that's it. Look, Jingles, you see that kind of hollowed-out rock face up there on the right side of the canyon wall?
0: Where? Oh, there.
1: Don't point to it.
0: Why, Bill?
1: That's why. Now we've got it spotted. Let's go get the jasper. Hi, Butcher. Hi.
0: I'm with you. Jump, Joker. You heard what Bill said.
1: There, Jingles. A trail leading up through here.
0: Hey, I didn't see this before.
2: Help!
0: You say something, Bill?
1: Stay with me now.
2: Help!
0: Bill, I...
1: Whoa, Buckshot, whoa.

0: dig in, Joker. Oh, boy. Oh, what's the matter, Bill?
1: Listen a minute.
0: Oh, but that sneaking coyote with that rifle is...
2: Yeah.
1: I thought I heard something. Over this way, Jingles.
0: Bill, you reckon it's Johnny Dockett?
1: Either that or a trick to get us in an ambush.
0: Ambush? Then be careful, Bill. Let's go easy now.
1: Woo, Buckshot, woo.
0: Yeah.
1: There he is, Jingles.
0: Yeah, yeah. Is it Johnny? Oh, Bill, the poor guy.
1: Yeah. Hey, Johnny, hand me your canteen, Jingles.
0: His eyes are closed, Bill.
1: Yeah, but he's still breathing. Hey, Johnny. Johnny, can you hear me, boy?
0: Oh, Bill, that's a nasty wound in his chest.
1: Sure is.
0: You realize he must have drug himself all the way up here from the floor of the canyon where Linda left him?
1: Yeah, and that took plenty of nerve.
0: And he's been laying out in this hot sun all day without water. Yes, sneaking yellow-backed lizard, I'm coming up there after you with both guns blazing. What?
1: Come back here.
0: No, sir. I'm going up and smoke that sidewinder out of his den and take the hide off of him.
1: You'll have to wait, partner. We've got to do something here for Johnny.
0: Oh, yeah, I almost forgot. But when I do get around to it, that cave-dwelling salamander's going to wish he'd never been born.
1: We'll have to make a litter to carry Johnny home on. I just hope he lives till we get there.
0: Yeah, and in addition to hoping, well, I expect we'd better pray a little too, Bill.

0: Well, here we are, partner.
1: Yeah, I'm sure glad he held out, Bill.
0: Yeah, me too.
1: Oh, Joker. Oh, Buckshot.
2: That you, Bill? Jingle?
1: Yeah, Linda, it's me.
2: Well, come on in. Why are you... Oh, Johnny. Dad, they found Johnny.
0: Well, you can take care of him, Linda.
1: And he's going to be all right. I just know it.
3: What's going on? Johnny, my boy.
0: Easy now, Charlie. You help Linda with Johnny. Jingles and I got some work to do. Come on, Jingles. I know some rustlers whose time is running.

0: This is your old sidekick, Panhandle Jim. Want to do a little chinning about something real good. It's about Kellogg's Corn Pops, a wonderful eating cereal that's already sweetened for you. Now listen close here. 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Now, let's hustle on back to the show.
1: Wild Bill and Jingles have left the Dockett Ranch and headed back for Echo Canyon, bound for the trail leading up to the spot where they were fired upon. It's a cold black night now as they get back to the place where they found Johnny Dockett.
2: Whoo, Buckshot, whoo. This is far enough, Jingles.
3: Whoa, Joker, stand now. We gonna leave the horses here, Bill?
2: Yeah, I think we better. Stand, Buckshot.
3: Yeah, but, Bill, that trail's wide enough to take our horses. We wouldn't have to walk up.
2: That trail's wide enough to take a herd of cattle 4 abreast, Jingles.
3: Huh? Bill, you mean... That's what those persimmon-eating cattle thieves have been doing.
2: Sure. They drive the cattle into Echo Canyon, then up this hidden trail.
3: Oh, no, no. I got you this time. If they'd have been driving those critters up that trail, they'd have the tracks showing. And there aren't any tracks. So you must be wrong.
2: If I find what I think I will in that cave up there, I'll prove it to you and show you how they did it.
3: Then what are we waiting for? Let's go.
4: If you go shooting that blame rifle again, Windy, unless you have to, I'll wrap it around your dirty neck.
5: But you told me to scare him off. You told me to. And they didn't scare us easy, so I just took a couple of pot shots at him.
4: Well, now you stay here and watch this entrance. I'm taking the rest of the boys and driving those cows out the back of this cave into Skull Valley.
5: You're going to take them on to market tonight?
4: As far as I can take them. Don't you let nobody through this way.
5: Well, what makes you think somebody's going to try to get in this way, boss? Ain't nobody knows about this entrance, is he?
4: If you're shooting that rifle like a cavalry regiment this evening, you might as well put up a sign pointing to it. Just don't let nobody get by you, or I'll be putting up a marker over your grave on Boot Hill.
6: Hey, boss! Boss! Hey, boss! Hey, what was it? Did you do that? No. No.
5: No, it sounded like me, but it wasn't, was it? I didn't do nothing, did I?
4: I'll get the boys.
6: There's somebody out there. Hey, Pete, Marty, get the rest and come on. We got a little killing to do.

0: That's it, Jingles. Now do it again.
1: Oh, yeah.
0: That ought to get them.
1: Yeah, but I don't hear any echo.
0: Don't worry, they do. Now, you got your rope ready?
1: Yeah, I've been ready.
0: It'll take a wide loop to get them all.
1: Now, don't worry.
0: Okay, here they come.
2: All right, boys, come on, shoot me.
0: All right, Jingles, now.
1: Yeah, right now.
0: Drop those irons, mister.
1: And tell the rest of your rustling owl hoots to do the same.
2: Oh, no, you don't.
1: Now, it seems to me, mister, that's dropping a gun the hard way. Remember that the next time you draw on Wild Bill Hickok.
2: Hickok?
0: Hold on there just a second, Jingles.
1: Where are you going, Bill?
0: Just to take a look in this cave. Yep, there's a herd of cows they rustled last night. And there's what I was looking for. Right clever. Well, that's all I need.
1: Well, did you find anything, Bill?
0: Only about 200 head of stolen cattle and a big piece of tarpaulin. Enough to send them all to the pen.
2: You ain't gonna send me to the pen. Grab your guns and get them, too.
0: I reckon it'd be better all around if you'd leave those guns on the ground. Now, drop them.
1: Yeah, more of you'd get to jail alive that way. That's better. Bill, what do you mean by a big piece of tarpaulin? What's that got to do with it?
0: Simple, partner. That's how they made the tracks disappear. By putting a big tarp down on the floor of the canyon near the foot of that hidden trail.
1: You mean they put a rug down for them critters?
0: That's right. The cattle walked across it, up the trail.
1: Made it look like they had just disappeared.
0: You got it.
1: Well, I'll be a lop-eared, weather-beaten brother to a hungry sand flea.
2: Yep, I reckon you are, Dad.
1: You just hold your... Hey, you sound like the same one that scared the liver out of me last night. That voice I heard.
2: What voice? You mean the one that sounded like...
1: That's the one. Yes, sir, that's the one. Wait, I'll get even with you.
2: Oh, you done did. You scared the tar out of me tonight. You was the echo voice I heard, wasn't you?
1: Maybe you mean the one that sounded like...
2: Yep, yeah, by cracky, that's the one.
1: Well, where you're going, you ain't going to hear it no more. You know, I don't blame you for being scared by my voice. Less I remember it's me talking, I get scared to death by it myself.

0: And now, here are the stars of Wild Bill Hickok, Guy Madison, and Andy Devine.
1: That's all for today, folks. We hope you've enjoyed our Wild Bill Hickok story, and join us again next week.
2: Yes, sir, because we're really going to have a rip snorter coming up.
1: Meanwhile, Andy and I also hope you'll remember to get Kellogg's Corn Pops.
2: Right. It's the great new cereal with the sweetening already on it.
1: You bet it is. Andy and I think Corn Pops are great. So long.
2: See you next week.

Yes, sir, be sure to listen next week at this same time on this same station when Kellogg's Corn Pops brings you another exciting story of Wild Bill Hickok, starring Guy Madison and Andy Devine in person. Today's cast included Cliff Arquette, Gene Vanderpyle, Ken Christie, Hal Gerard, and Jack Moyles. Our director is Paul Pierce. Music by Dick Orant. This is a David Heyer production transcribed in Hollywood. This is Charlie Lyon reminding you, kids love Pops, moms love Pops, Pops love Pops. Kellogg's Corn.

0: hope you're not hungry, dear Henry, dear Henry. I've just burnt the roast and I've ruined the sponge.
1: Well, that's a nice thing, isn't it? After I've been working...
0: Henry, I've got me secret supply.
1: You don't mean...
0: Polo mints.
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3: In that dark gray hour just before the dawn, Mrs. Gregory and her chartered rescue boat reached the location of the Magic Island. 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And Captain Bradford and the girl commander nearly went down with it. They floated all night, clinging to a small rubber life raft, and were just about ready to give up hope when a searchlight swept the sky. Johnson, in the pilot house of the rescue boat, thought he saw a tiny light far ahead and called Mrs. Gregory, Jerry, and Joan to watch with him. Jerry signals with the searchlight, and a faint answering signal is seen. All is excitement aboard the Gregory boat as they bear down rapidly on the two people in the water, the first faint streaks of dawn lighting up the ocean.
4: There they are, Johnson.
5: No doubt of it, Mrs. Gregory.
6: Yep, there's two of them all right, and they're hanging on to something in the water.
7: Some form of small life raft, I think.
4: Yes, Joan, dear. That's what it looks like. Oh, how far are they, Johnson?
5: Well, we'll pick them up in just 2 or 3 minutes.
8: Hello, Tex! Hello, Tex!
7: They cannot hear you, Jerry.
4: But they're waving their arms. Look, they're all right.
6: I told you they would be.
5: Well, they're certainly active enough. Can't be much wrong with them.
8: Well, I'll go and get the landing stage ready.
4: Thanks, Jerry. Joan, dear.
9: Yes, Mother.
4: Will you go into our cabin, lay out some warm, dry clothes for Elaine, and get out some extra blankets? She'll need them.
9: Certainly, Mother. I will take care of everything.
5: Apparently, the captain has managed to keep the Euclideans bottled up. There isn't one in sight.
4: If he's done that, it's little short of a miracle.
10: Ahoy! The boat!
4: Johnson, did you hear that?
5: Yes, sounded like the captain.
4: It was. Oh, Johnson, he's all right.
11: Tex! Hello, Tex!
4: Oh, Johnson. Tex, he...
5: Well, I don't blame you much, Mrs. Gregory.
12: Hey, skipper! Shove over here. On the double. Move faster than that, man. Can't you see Mrs. Gregory's fainted?
5: Here, take her in her cabin. I'll give you a hand.
4: I'm all right. I didn't faint, Johnson.
5: Well, you certainly gave a good imitation of it. Hold on, skipper.
12: Why?
4: You needn't carry me now, Skipper. I'll be all right.
12: Fainted.
5: She didn't faint. Will you please put Mrs. Gregory down?
4: Thanks, just the same, Skipper.
5: Isn't there anything in the world which will cause that man to say more than one word at a time?
4: Nothing. Oh, I'm all right now. How near are we to Texney Lane?
5: Mighty close now.
12: McLeod!
13: Aye, Mr. Johnson.
12: Hold your motors down hard.
11: Ahoy there, Tex. Are you all right?
13: They're okay, Pat.
11: How is Elaine?
14: Doing very nicely, thank you.
5: Another one of those girls you can't upset.
4: Well, Elaine is quite a person.
8: I've got the landing stage all ready.
4: Right, Jerry. I'll come back amidships.
5: Go ahead, Mrs. Gregory. I'll stay on duty here.
4: Thank you, Johnson. You're always on duty somewhere.
8: Hurry up, Mrs. Gregory. We're nearly to them.
11: Coming, Jerry.
12: Stand by, McLeod. Full speed astern.
13: Full speed astern.
12: You'll have that stage alongside you in a minute, Tex.
13: We're watching it. Be ready to grab this ladder, Elaine.
14: I will do so, Captain.
4: Let me go down the ladder, Jerry.
6: Well, it's swaying pretty badly.
4: Oh, I don't mind that. I want to be the one to bring them aboard.
6: Well, okay, Mrs. Gregory.

0: Oh, Tex, give me your hand. And Elaine, you must be nearly dead.
1: We did not fare badly.
0: Come on up the ladder. I'll help you.
1: Thank you, Mrs. Gregory.
2: I'm right up here, Elaine. Give me your hand as soon as you get up high enough.
1: It is good to see you, Jerry.
2: Boy, it's sure good to see you, too.
3: I will take charge of Elaine now, Jerry. Come to our cabin, Elaine. You must have some warm, dry clothing at once.
2: Hey, look. Look at the captain and Mrs. Gregory.
3: Why, what did you see, Jerry?
2: Uh-oh, nothing. Not a thing. You hurry up and take Elaine to your cabin.
1: I do not wish to trouble you.
3: Oh, it is no trouble. Come at once with me,
0: and
3: Elaine.
0: Before you do anything else, you're going to get into some dry clothing and have something hot to drink.
4: No time for that now.
5: Gee. Hello, Jerry.
2: Gee, we're glad to see you, Tex.
5: Maybe you think I'm not glad to be here.
2: Did you bottle up all the Euclideans?
5: We sure did, son. Every last one of them.
2: Say, how do we get them on board?
0: Now, Jerry, that can wait. Tex needs some dry clothing and some hot food.
5: Later, Pat. Just now, we've got to handle this matter of the Euclideans. Something may happen to allow them to escape. We'd better get busy.
2: Well, what do we do?
5: I want you to go up and send Johnson to the radio cabin for instructions. You hold the wheel while he's gone. And tell the engineer not to move off this spot.
2: Aye, aye, sir. I'll send Johnson to you right away.
0: Tex, you're wet and cold and tired.
5: All of that, Pat, dear, but all of that can wait. Let's go in the radio cabin.
0: Did things work out according to your plans?
5: Not entirely. They almost had us when they raised that island again. But the last two bottles of my solvent sank the island. Elaine and I managed to hang on all night.
0: Oh, at least it's warm in here.
5: Yeah, and I'll have Jerry bring me some hot coffee when he comes back. You haven't heard anything from Euclidia on this radio, I suppose?
0: No, and we haven't tried to contact them.
5: Just as well, though they've probably heard all we said to each other.
6: Well, welcome to the ship, Captain.
5: Thanks, Johnson. Nice work getting here.
6: Thanks to McLeod. He cried bitter tears over his poor engines all the way down here. But he kept them running.
5: Fair enough. Now, here's the setup. I want to take these Euclideans aboard at once. Porter's enough for them?
0: I think so, Tex. We didn't have time to fix the boat up properly, but there are comfortable, clean quarters for nearly 300 below decks, and food enough to take us back to Los Angeles.
5: That's all we need. All right, Johnson. I'll get them on the radio and tell them what they're to do. You stay in the bow. Keep the ship in this position. That landing stage is practically over the surface airlock I'll make them come up through.
0: Well, what if they come up with weapons?
5: Take one of the crew up forward with you, Johnson. Have him train that large telescope on the spot where Euclideans start popping out of the water. I'll tell them we've got some powerful kind of gun pointing at them. They won't know the difference.
6: That's a good idea, Captain. But are you sure they'll start popping out?
5: I'll take care of that with the radio.
6: Anything else?
5: That's all.
0: How about getting them peaceably into the hold once they're aboard, Tex?
5: We've men enough here to guarantee that. I think our trouble with Euclidia is all over. They won't have much fight left in them when they get up here.
6: Well, I'll shove off. You want Jerry in here?
5: Yes, for the present. I'll send him out to you later. He knows more of those Euclidean tricks than you do.
6: Right, Captain.
5: Well, Pat, here we are.
0: Yes, Tex, here we are. And last night I thought we'd never be together again.
5: I'd like to do nothing but sit here and look at you. There's work to be done. First thing is to see if our friends care to enter into a little radio talk.
0: Well, I doubt it.
5: I think they will. Bradford to Euclidia. Bradford to Euclidia. Answer at once.
0: What will you do if they refuse, Tex?
5: They won't refuse.
7: Thales, on Euclidia to Bradford. Euclidean transmission chamber to Gregory Boat. What is your message, Captain Bradford?
5: Hello, Thales. You will pass these instructions to everyone in Euclidia. This is final. Do you understand that?
7: Your instructions will be followed.
5: Then listen carefully. You will arrange for your entire colony to come aboard this boat immediately. You will leave Euclidia only through the surface airlock near this boat. Any attempt to leave by any other means will force me to release my formula and immediately flood the city of Euclidia, destroying everything in it.
7: What of the animals and various domestic fowl and beasts?
5: They will be cared for. After you are all aboard, I will arrange a guard for my crew. They will remain on Euclidia until those animals may be taken out to safety.
7: I understand. We are to begin evacuation of the city at once. I suppose you realize that we may leave that lock only one at a time, and that several hours will be required.
5: I realize all that. Start at once. We are ready to take you aboard. You, Thales, shall be the last to leave Euclidea, and your life will be the guarantee of the actions and safety of the others.
7: That is well. We will begin at once. Prepare to receive the first of our colony in less than 180 seconds.
5: Good. That is all.
0: 180 seconds. Tex, they can be coming out of that lock in 3 minutes.
5: That's what Thales says, and his mistakes are few and far between.
0: Now, what are you two fighting about?
5: Sounds like home.
2: Well, I got this coffee from the galley for you, Tex. And Joan here...
3: I wanted to bring it in to you, Captain, but Jerry would not allow it.
0: That wasn't very gallant, Jerry.
2: Well, maybe not. But Joan took the coffee to Elaine.
5: Say, this is mighty good, Jerry. Certainly hits the spot.
0: How is Elaine, Joan?
3: She is apparently quite well, though there was not time to make sure.
0: No time? No time for what?
5: Something happened to her?
2: Yeah, she went to sleep.
0: Well, that won't hurt her a great deal.
5: You know, that girl has plenty of nerve. She deserves a rest.
3: But she did not even have her coffee. I sent Jerry to the kitchen and...
2: Kitchen? I've told you 100 times, on a boat, it's the galley.
3: Very well, Jerry. I sent you to the galley, and before you returned with the coffee, Elaine had fallen asleep.
5: Well, that's all right. Sleep will do her more good anyway. But I enjoyed the coffee. A little later, I'd like some more.
2: Oh, sure, Tex. I'll get as much as you want. Hey, what about the Euclideans?
5: I just had Thales on the radio. They're coming aboard right away, and they're not going to stop to argue about it.
3: The Euclideans agreed to your plans without resistance?
5: They did.
2: Doesn't sound right to me.
0: And it wouldn't to me, Jerry, if I hadn't heard it with my own ears.
2: Well, I'll bet it's a trick.
3: I would suspect that.
5: No, not this time. Frankly, I expected some argument about it. But for some reason... Thales sounded absolutely hopeless.
0: Yes, I think you're right, Tex. All the fight has gone out of them, but why?
5: I don't understand it. I'm just glad of it.
0: Yes, Skipper?
4: Come.
5: What's up?
4: Hurry.
0: What's happening, Skipper?
4: Euclidean
5: coming up out of the water?
4: Aye.
2: Oh, boy, come on, Joan. We've got to see
3: this. Yes, Jerry, it is very exciting.
5: Are the crew all lined up to run him into the hold?
4: Aye.
5: Come on, Pat. This is what we've been waiting for.
0: Yes, Tex, this is what we've been waiting for.
2: Hurry up. The first Euclidean is coming up the ladder.
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1: Presenting the adventures of Jungle Jim. Last week, old Peter Hawkins, the little cockney whom Jungle Jim befriended when he saved him from the attack of a bullying waiter in the jockey club, told Jim something of his tragic story. Hawkins had hardly begun when they were interrupted by the arrival of Shanghai Lil, who returned from her latest assignment for General Fu Young Sen. A few moments later, the Purple Triangle Avenger, Sergei, came to kill Jim for his part in nipping the revolution. Then Shanghai Lil, who was concealed back of a curtain, crept up behind the Russian assassin and knocked him out with the butt of her gun. Jim told Lil that the Russian's companion, Anna, would soon be making her appearance also, and so our friends wait for her. The thrilling adventures of Jungle Jim are pictured each Sunday in the Comic Weekly, the world's greatest pictorial supplement of humor and adventure. The Comic Weekly, each page printed in full colors, is distributed everywhere as an integral part of your Hearst Sunday newspaper. And now we continue our story. Jungle Jim, Hawkins, and Shanghai Lil stand over the bound and gagged Sergei, who lies where he fell on the floor.
2: You really think this Russian girlfriend will be up here after you, Jim?
3: I certainly do, Lil. Anytime now.
4: Blimey. This time I ain't going to be the excitement, then I can tell you.
2: And I can tell you there'll be plenty. I just want to get my hands on that dame for about 1 minute.
3: Well, as I remember it, Lil, the old Queensbury rules used to allow one knockdown in each round.
2: One will be all I'll need, Jim.
3: How'd you come to get mixed up with the two of them, Lil?
2: I didn't come any place to get mixed up with them. They came to me. You see, I just got settled in my rooms and started to unpack when there came a knock at the door.
3: Mm-hmm.
2: I opened it. There was this blonde standing there. She asked me if I was Lily DeVril, and when I said yes, she whipped out a gun and covered me and called over her shoulder, "We've got her. Come on, Sergei."
3: Oh, I see. And that was the cue for this chap here to appear, eh?
2: Yes, he'd been standing to one side of the door. When she called him, he popped into sight like a jack-in-the-box. And the two of them tied me up.
3: But how did they get you out of the hotel without being seen?
2: Oh, didn't you know? They lowered me out of the window on a rope.
4: I say, like a blinking circuit turn, eh, what?
3: Listen.
2: What is it, Jim?
3: I think our other Avenger of the Purple Triangle is coming in the same way. The bedroom window.
2: Jim!
3: Now, everybody keep quiet. Hawkins, you get over there.
5: Right.
3: Lil, get over there by the door, so the woman won't see you when she opens it.
2: All right.
3: I'll just sit here pretending to read, but I'll have my gun in my hand.
6: At last, Jungle Jim, I...
3: Stand right where you are. I've got you covered.
6: Say, who tipped you off I was coming?
3: Your boyfriend, there on the floor.
6: Sergei, is he... Is he dead?
2: No, he isn't, I'm sorry to say.
6: Shanghai Lil.
2: In person, and not a moving picture.
6: Oh. Who's this?
3: Never mind. Take her gun away, Lil.
2: You bet I will. There it
6: Why,
2: is.
6: You...
2: Well, out of reach. Now, you put yours down, Jim. I've got a score to settle with this baby. If she makes a move to that gun on the floor...
3: Okay, Lil.
6: Say, what kind of a game is this?
2: I don't wonder you ask. It's the kind of game you don't know how to play. It's called a fair fight.
6: Oh, yeah? You managed to escape once, Lily DeVril. But we'll get you yet.
2: Not before you get what's coming to you. Now, listen, sister. I'm going to do the talking. And I don't want to chirp out of your calcimine pan.
6: Why, you...
2: Who do you think you are, anyway?
6: I was Derek Pfluger's sweetheart.
2: Who'd you follow in the park?
6: Follow?
2: I'm sure you didn't create it.
6: No?
2: I want you to know now, for good and all, Derek Pfluger and his whole crazy house dream of the Purple Triangle don't mean a thing to me.
6: Traitor.
2: No, sir, but there is something that does mean a great deal to me.
6: What's that? This Jungle Jim here?
2: What I'm talking about is the way you and your caviar cavalier shanghaied me from my hotel room. And here's where I pay you off.
6: Why, you...
2: And I'm going to take it out of your milk
6: white
2: hide and
6: be
2: your other uncle.
6: You can't. I'll show you.
2: And maybe
6: Gandalf, too.
2: Get away from
6: me. Here, get your hands off me.
2: Leave me alone. I'll show you.
3: Hey, Lil, come up for air. Here, Lil, leave this girl alone. General Fu Young Sen will punish her enough when I turn him over to him, along with Sergei there. Come on.
2: Get your hands out of
3: my... It's all right, Kolo. Everything's under control. Quiet. Pick up Sergei over there and lug him back to Fu Young Sen.
5: Yes, it's fine.
3: Think you can handle the girl, too?
2: Just a minute, Jim. I'm taking care of Annie.
6: Oh, yeah? You can't talk to me like
2: you
6: that.
2: You shut up. Watch my stuff while I'm gone, will you, Jim?
3: You bet, Lil.
2: Go ahead with Sergei Kolu. Come on, Annie.
6: Take your hands off me.
2: I'll put it out this door, but not too fast. I'm sticking to you like a bird.
5: You leave me alone.
4: Strike me blind. She's a thoroughbred filly, that one is, eh, Governor?
3: Think so, Hawkins?
4: That I do, sir. Give me old Aunt Good to see her sail into the other one like that.
3: Well, Lil's a fighter, all right.
4: Yeah.
3: Well, now that that's over, why don't you sit down, Hawkins?
4: Thank you, sir.
3: You were telling me about your son.
4: Yes.
3: You sent him to Oxford, and he got his Doctor of Medicine degree.
4: That's right, Mr. Bradley, sir. And I was the happiest and proudest father in the old blooming country. In the world, even, I might say, when I see him graduate. And me, a cab driver, making it possible. But I always knew it was too good to be true, sir.
3: Well, why do you say that, Hawkins?
4: Well, then come the war, sir. 1914. I can remember it like it

0: Oh, come in, Father.
1: Well, Dr. Hawkins.
0: And what's on your mind? Odd operation to be done, son?
2: Yes, Father. In a way it is.
0: Oh, what do you mean, Ronnie Aime? In a way.
2: Sit down, Father. I'll tell you.
1: Ah, Ronnie, thank you. Always glad for a chance to sit there. Their back's kicking up again.
0: Now then, son, what's up?
2: Well, first, I want you to know I think you're the finest father in the whole world.
0: Oh, I say now. What's this?
2: It's the truth. And I want you to know it, in case I never happen to mention the subject again.
0: Hold up now, hold up. What's coming off here?
2: But I suppose that sounds pretty morbid. But you see, I've got something on my mind. Well, a bit of a shame telling you about it.
1: Blimey, everyone knows what you're getting at, Ronnie.
2: Well, all right. Father, I'm joining up.
1: What? You're taking the king's shilling?
2: Yes. As a matter of fact, I have. My outfit leaves tonight.
1: Tonight?
2: Yes.
1: Tonight?
0: Ronnie.
2: Yes. You see, Father, I can't go on looking at stout old ladies, prescribing for their indigestion, taping up old men's lumbago backs. And over there in France, hundreds of young men are in agony, bleeding to death. I've got to help them.
0: Oh, Ronnie, you're all I've got.
2: All you've got?
0: Oh, Ronnie.
2: Oh, sorry, Father. It's just that I know that, too. That's what's on my mind, making it so hard to tell you. Do you think I haven't thought of that? Do you think I haven't told myself over and over again? Where would you be if it hadn't been for your father?
0: Oh,
2: I know, Father. I know I owe you everything. But suddenly it came to me sharp and clear.
0: What?
2: All my training has been for purpose. To help those poor devils over there.
0: Well, it's no good, you're right, brother.
2: Well, of course I'm right, Father. So I joined up. I'm a captain of the medical corps.
0: Oh.
2: Oh, come, Father. Don't take it so.
0: Oh. Me? You don't understand, Ronnie. It's a bit of a shock and all that, of course. But I'm proud of you.
2: Father.
0: And if you feel as like it's your duty to go to the war, well, that's what you should do.
2: Bully for you, Father. I knew I could count on you to say that.
0: I was just thinking a moment ago of your mother and how proud she'd be of you, too.
2: Mother? Of course, that. I was too little when she died to remember her.
0: Yes, you would.
2: But from her picture, she must have been wonderful. Like you.
0: She was an angel, was my Kate. Here, now, this is no time for them sort of thoughts. We've got things to do. So you're leaving tonight, eh?
2: Yes, from Waterloo.
0: Well, I'll be there to see you off, my boy.
2: Righto, Father.

0: Mr. Peter Hawkins?
1: Yes, nurse, that's my name.
0: You watch for your family, Captain Hawkins.
1: That's what I come for, miss. May I see him?
0: Yes, of course. I suppose you know that he's shell-shocked?
1: Yes, so they told me.
0: Well, I just wanted to prepare you, in case you didn't know. Will you come this way, please?
1: Thank you. Kindly, miss. It's a lucky thing the sun wasn't too dead when that blinking shell exploded right in his lap.
0: Yes.
1: Yes, it was. He could have been killed dead like the others were, poor devils.
0: This is his room.
1: Yes. Is it all right for me to talk to him?
0: If you wish.
1: Half a moment, miss. Before you open the door. I want to get out of here, Miss Everard.
0: Yes, of course.
1: I haven't seen him since he went away, you know. Now then, let's go in. Hello, Ronnie. Look who's here. Who did we thought we'd meet in the nursing home? Hey, Ronnie, my lad?
2: The shells are near us.
1: What do you say, my boy?
2: Why can't they let up the wild shells?
0: Shells look there, Captain.
1: Now, look here, Ronnie. Look who's come to see you.
2: Morphine. Grains. Quarter. No. Make it stand up.
3: I can't operate any faster. I need more supplies, do you hear? How do you expect me to go to the hospital without supplies?
2: Oh, hello, Jan. Look, come ahead of
1: you. Won't you marry me, Ronnie?
0: Uh-huh.
1: Here comes
0: another one!
1: Oh,
2: yes.
1: Oh, it'll go away. He'll come out all right.
0: Mr. Hawkins, your son will never be any better. Mentally.
1: Oh!
0: One.
1: Oh, my Ronnie. Ronnie.
0: I'm sorry. Perhaps you'd better leave now.
1: Oh, my poor Ronnie. My poor Ronnie.
4: By the side of your son. What happened to the boy after that?
1: Well, when he got out of the hospital, they sent him to an institution. And 10 years later, he escaped.
4: Escaped?
1: Stowed away on a China boat.
4: And you followed him here?
1: I did, Governor. I've searched for him for the last 10 years. A couple of years ago, a blinking Indian hunter told me he saw my son in the jungles of India.
4: Well, why didn't you go to him?
1: Well, I... been trying to scrape up enough cash to get there, Mr. Bradley, sir. But I ain't been able. Now, I guess I'm at the end of the rope.
4: No, you're not, Hawkins. You're just at the start of it.
1: What do you mean, sir?
4: Hawkins, we're going to India to find your son.
5: At last, we've heard the story of Old Man Hawkins. Now, on to India and more thrills with Jungle Jim. 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
10: From the heart of the jungle comes a savage cry of victory. This is Tarzan, Lord of the Jungle. From the black core of dark Africa, land of enchantment, mystery, and violence, comes one of the most colorful figures of all time. Transcribed from the immortal pen of Edgar Rice Burroughs. Tarzan, the bronzed white son of the jungle. And now, in the very words of Mr. Burroughs, the story of trouble comes in pairs.
11: The village of the Bayucos was in turmoil. Devil dancers whirled about the ceremonial fire. Witch doctors in grotesque masks made frantic gestures to ward off the demons. And a frightened native broke away from his guards and dashed wildly toward the beach. He climbed into a tiny dhow, shoved off, and hurriedly raised the small sail. But already a dozen angry warriors were clambering into a sleek war canoe to give chase.
12: Make war canoe travel fast, men of Bayuko. 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
13: Look, great chief. Wind begin come up. 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
12: Not faster than anger of gods. We catch Yanobu. Follow him to ends of earth. 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

0: Tarzan! 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
1: Come in!
0: Lock door, Tarzan. Lock so people of Bayuko not get me.
2: The people of your own tribe are chasing you?
0: The deal. All night they chase Yanobo in war canoe. Wind help me get away. But they reach this cabin soon now. Save Yanobo, Tarzan.
2: I can't interfere in tribal matters, Yanobo. If you've committed some crime or broken some taboo, you must suffer the consequences.
0: Yanobo will not do crime or break taboo. He swear his truth, not do anything wrong.
2: Well, then why did you run away?
0: Bayuko people won't kill me. Yanobo think if he reach seacoast cabin of Tarzan, Lord of Jungle, save him. Please, Tarzan. Listen.
2: It's the men of your tribe approaching. You wait here, Yanobo. I'll go outside to meet them. Yes, chief of the Boyuko people.
3: We know man we seek is here. It's no use. Try to keep from us.
2: Yes, Yanobo is inside my cabin. But he says you intend to kill him and that he has committed no crime.
3: No, he not commit crime.
2: He also says he has broken no taboos.
3: He speak true.
2: Well, then why do you desire his life?
3: He commit crime, Tarzan. He born a twin.
2: A twin?
3: Other half of Yanobo die. It is law Yanobo share his grave.
2: You intend to bury him alive because his twin is dead?
3: It's law of jungle people. It's law of Bayukolan. It's law of gods.
4: And while the scene of anger and violence was occurring at Tarzan's seacoast cabin, a scene of utter peace and contentment was taking place aboard a small ocean liner a few miles off the coast. The SS African Pride, 2 days out of Cape Town, was on its way to Monrovia, and at the rail of its A-deck stood a lovely blonde girl and a handsome youth. They held each other's hands as they looked out at the blue sea.
5: Isn't it thrilling, Bob?
4: The ocean?
5: The ocean and Africa and this trip, all of it.
4: It'd be a whole lot more thrilling if it were a honeymoon, Joe.
5: Bob, you promised you wouldn't bring that up again.
4: But I can't keep that promise, Joe. You love me. You said it a dozen times.
5: Of course I do. But I can't break up the act. Jackie and I have been trooping together since we were babies. I just couldn't walk out on her.
4: But we could still keep the act. What's Jackie got against me?
5: She hasn't anything against you. But we promised Mother and Dad.
4: Okay, Jill, let's forget about it. Where is the princess?
5: In her cabin. I think she's giving herself a manicure.
4: And grousing because I signed us up for this African appearance.
5: Oh.
4: Take my word for it, Jill. You'll live to regret this fierce loyalty you have for your sister. She'll meet some guy with enough money to satisfy her someday, and she'll leave you, just like that.
5: She wouldn't.
4: Okay, so she wouldn't. So you keep on dancing until you're both old maids. And as you get older, you'll both get poorer and poorer engagements. You'll end up working in some run-down, third-rate nightclub somewhere.
5: I wouldn't worry if I were you, Mr. Robert Elliott. The Evans twins will make out all right.

0: For once, Tarzan exercised his full authority. The men of Bayucoland were ordered back to their village. They gathered about their chief, muttering dark curses upon the jungle lord. Then, finally, they walked slowly away from Tarzan's cabin in the direction of the beach. Tarzan looked after them for a moment and then went inside to face a cowering Yanobo.
1: Oh, Tarzan, they're gone.
2: Yes, they've gone, Yanobo, but I doubt that they've given up the hope of killing you. And you can't remain here forever. Yanobo, just what is this native superstition concerning twins?
1: Two Bayuko people. Twins are one person in two bodies. Are made like two because of great curse.
2: Yes, I've heard of that belief.
1: But you not know what it mean. In native village, twins' food divided in two. Gift to one, shared by other. Twin boys must marry same girl. When one sick, both take medicine. If one commit crime, both beaten. Born twins, live twins, die twins. One die, both buried.
2: And when did your twin die?
1: Yanobo's mama kill his twin when born.
2: She killed your twin at birth?
1: Nadio. And she not tell people she bear cursed twins.
2: Then how did your tribesmen find it out now?
1: Yesterday, Yanobo become father.
2: Twins?
1: Nadio. And Yanobo's mama see new curse on tribe and is afraid. She go to witch doctor and tell truth. Now Yanobo must die, and his sons must live as twins, almost bad as death.
2: But Yanobo, you can't desert your sons. I don't know how we can fight against the superstitions of centuries, but we must try. We must go back to your twin sons. We must return to Bayuko land.
3: Pack your makeup. I spoke to the manager, and he said he'd fix up the dressing room so they wouldn't
4: I'm not Jill. I'm Jackie. And you can tell the manager not to bother. We're not staying.
3: But I brought all our stuff down to the theater. I even lugged that full-length mirror you insist on carrying all over.
4: You should complain. It's all your fault we landed in a dump like this. We have a chance to play in Paris or in Africa. And you choose Africa.
3: I didn't think it was going to turn out to be a place like this.
4: You didn't think, period.
3: Jackie, I admit I pulled a boner. But it wouldn't matter to you if I were right or wrong. Everything I do seems wrong to you.
4: You're not kidding.
3: Why do you resent me?
4: You've never been a twin. You wouldn't understand.
3: Well, try to explain it to me.
4: Jill and I were born within a few minutes of each other. We lay in the same cradle. We took our first steps the same day. When we started to talk, we said the same words. Everything we ever did after that, we did together. School, dancing classes, dates, our first amateur show, our first nightclub date. Everything. Until you came along.
3: But you were agreeable to my joining the act.
4: Because it was good for the act. Good for both of us, I thought. I didn't know you were going to try and break us up.
3: I'm not trying to break you up, Jackie. It's true that I happen to fall in love with Jill, but...
4: Well, it won't do you any good. We're twins and we're sticking together. Nothing will ever split us up.
3: But that's a warped way of looking at things. It's not normal.
4: Okay, so it's not normal. That's the way it is. You can kiss us goodbye here, or you can come along as far as Paris. We can still get to Paris in time to take that date there.
3: But even if we broke our contract here, we couldn't leave. The ship's already gone, and there's not another one for over a month.
4: There's a ship.

0: is Paris. We can still get to Paris in time to take that date there.
1: But even if we broke our contract here, we couldn't leave. The ship's already gone, and there's not another one for over a month.
0: There's a ship leaving from Dakar next week, and Dakar's only a few hundred miles away.
1: Yeah, a few hundred miles of unbroken jungle.
0: I looked at a map. We only have to cross one tiny little strip of jungle. A section called Bayuko Land.
2: As stealthily as panthers stalking a prey, Tarzan and Yonobo entered the village of the Bayukos and crept to the thatched hut that Yonobo had once called home. They held their breath so that Yonobo's twin sons would not cry out in alarm. But the Hema was empty, and nowhere in the village could they hear the wail of babies, nor catch the slightest glimpse of Yonobo's sons. Only in the sacred burial grounds of the Bayukos was there a clue to their disappearance.
3: Boys, freshly dug grave, Tarzan.
4: A grave just long enough for a newborn child.
3: Just long enough, but wider than grave for single child.
4: Yes, it is wide.
3: You know both sons born our part. Last one is weak, maybe die.
4: And so they also killed the other one.
3: Like Yonobo tell Tarzan, twins they are born, twins they live, twins they die.
5: You speak true, Yonobo. His will of God. Yonobo, his twin. He too must die. Wait! Wait, men of Bayuko Land. I, Tarzan, Lord of the Jungle, command you to listen to me.
6: Speak.
5: For years I've witnessed the strange superstitions of the jungle tribes. I've tried to teach you, my brothers, that many of these beliefs are wrong, though I've never spoken ill of your gods. But all of you must know that there is no evil in a newborn child, nor have you found evil in Yonobo during his lifetime among you. And yet you have taken the life of a newborn infant, and now you threaten to kill your neighbor. You say that this is the will of the gods. I say that they are false gods, or that those who tell you the will of your gods lie.
6: Enough of talk.
7: Quick, Tarzan, we run.
6: Let Yonobo escape.
8: Also, Captain Tarzan.
6: We hold Yonobo, great chief.
8: Tarzan, also helpless.
5: Yes, a dozen of your men are managing to hold me. Are these the same brave warriors who killed the child?
9: You talk enough, jungle lord. Now you rest tongue and use eyes. You see what men of Bayuko Land do to those who anger her gods?
3: No, not kill Yonobo. Mercy on Yonobo. Save me, Tarzan.

0: Gosh, this cart's getting heavy to drag along, Jackie.
1: You spent the first 2 days of this trip telling Jill how strong you were.
0: That was before we lost the trail.
1: We wouldn't have lost it if we had guides.
0: I don't know why those natives wouldn't come along. Maybe they don't like the idea of women on safaris. They took a look at Jill and you.
1: Oh, yes, it was all our fault. Oh, watch out, you're scratching my mirror. You better stop and wrap it up better.
0: Okay, Princess. But why you had to bring tons of costumes, gallons of makeup, a full-length mirror, and all the rest of this stuff along is more than I'll ever understand.
2: Hey, do I have to do all the chopping while you two argue?
0: I'm sorry, Jill. I'm tying these ropes in a sort of a harness so I can pull this cart and wield a machete at the same time.
1: I'll take the axe for a while, Jill. Chopping through the jungle will be a relief after talking to him.
0: Yeah. Now, maybe my hands are free enough to do a little chopping.
2: Oh, Bob, why do you have to keep fighting with Jackie all the time?
0: Why do I fight with her?
2: Well, it can't all be her fault.
0: It is all her fault. If it weren't for you, Jill, I wouldn't even talk to her. She's a selfish, impossible brat, and for 2 cents
2: I won't have you talk about my twin that way. If you hate Jackie so much, you can't be in love with me.
0: But I am. If I didn't love you,
2: listen. Listen, drums and native music.
0: We must be getting near the Bayuko village.
2: Well, oh, we'll be all right after that, then. We can get guides there and maybe borrow some food and...
0: They're supposed to be pretty savage.
2: We'll have to take a chance. Oh, I don't think they'll bother us any, Bob. The Evans twins have always been pretty lucky.

0: His nostrils quivered. The scent of Tarmangani, a white man, was strong. He grasped a hanging liana and swung upwards. And moments later, he dropped from the trees beside Bob Elliott and Jill Evans.
1: What's that? You needn't be alarmed.
2: Careful, Jill.
1: I offer friendship. I caught your scent a few moments ago, and I came to warn you that the natives of this district are most dangerous.
2: I was afraid they might be. So far, we've been lucky. We've seen no natives and very few animals,
3: Bob, but... Jill, I found the trail again, and we can... Well, where did the boy scout come from?
1: Twins.
3: Yes, we're twins. What's the matter? Haven't you seen twins before?
1: I saw one twin recently, a native. Look, I haven't time to explain now, but you've got to get out of this district as soon as possible.
3: Not me. I'm heading for that village. We need food, and I'd like to hire some native guides.
1: I'll be your guide, and I'll hunt food for you along the trail, but you mustn't go into that village.
3: Why should we trust you? For all we know, you may be leading us into some trap.
1: I failed the last person I tried to help, but I'm not going to fail again, not even if I have to use force.
2: Now, look here, jungle man.
1: I tell you, you're in real danger. Will you come with me?
2: Well, I suppose if you say we're in danger, we'll have to...
3: Well, I'm not coming with you. No man's going to spring down from the trees and tell me what to do.
1: I told you I'd use force, and I will.
3: Put me down. Put me down. I tell you, I won't come with you. I won't. Let me go. Let me go. You may have Bob and Jill fooled, but you haven't got me buffaloed.
1: Buffaloed?
3: There's something phony about you. First you almost kill me, dragging me away from that village, and now you tell me I can't even walk with Jill. What is this?
1: I've told you, Jackie, the Bayucos are watching us. They've been following us for hours.
3: I haven't seen them. Besides, I don't believe that nonsense about their killing people just because they're twins.
1: I didn't say they kill all twins, but they have many superstitions concerning them, and we can't afford to have the Bayucos find out that you and Jill are twins.
3: You think that just because Bob and Jill are a few hundred yards behind us, you'll fool anyone into thinking we are not twins?
1: We may, now that you're wearing your hair differently and the two of you aren't dressed the same. But if you were walking side by side, they might be able to see.
3: All right. Just hope Bob's being careful with my things.
1: Jill and he are still pulling that cart, but why they have to drag a carload of trinkets through the jungle is more than I can understand.
3: It won't hurt them to pull it. I'm doing my share. Bob and Jill aren't doing any of the chopping.
1: Well, how can they if they have to pull that heavy... Oh, careful, Jackie. Don't hack any of those bluish-black trees. The thick ones over there.
3: Oh, so now you're going to tell me what trees I can cut. You're not satisfied to merely tell me what to eat, what to wear, and how to do my hair, and where to walk. Now you're going to select the trees I can chop.
1: I just wanted to warn you.
3: Well, if I want to cut one of those trees, I'll do it.
1: No, Jackie, no!
3: What's the big idea? Practically pulling my arm off.
1: Did you see that sap gushing from the tree?
3: Yes. Wouldn't have killed me if a little had gotten on
1: it. If one drop of that sap had got into your eyes, it would have blinded you for life.
3: What?
1: Some of the trees and bushes in the jungle are as dangerous as the wild animals and the savages. If you expect to come out of this jungle alive, you'll have to do exactly as I say.
2: Gosh, Jill, certainly good to be resting.
3: Oh, yes. But I hate to think of spending another night in the jungle.
2: Well, we can't go on all day and all night, too. Oh, I'm certainly beat.
3: Poor Jackie. She was really tired.
2: Not so tired she didn't make me haul that beloved mirror inside the tent. The middle of the jungle, and she has to primp.
3: She must have fallen asleep by now, though. I don't hear any sound in there.
2: I don't think I can fall asleep until I get some food. Tarzan ought to be back by now.
3: He's been wonderful, hasn't he, Bob?
2: Jackie doesn't think so.
3: Oh, let's don't start picking on Jackie again. I better wake her up. She can never eat when she first gets up.
2: I'll throw a little more wood on the fire. Tarzan may like his food raw, but not me. I wonder what it'll be tonight. You know, I sort of went for that antelope meat that he brought back last...
3: Bob, she's gone. Jackie's disappeared.
2: Well, she must have slipped out when we weren't looking.
3: One of the tent pegs in the back has been pulled up. I don't think she'd have gone of her own accord. Maybe those natives Tarzan says have been following
2: us. You better stay here, Jill. I'll circle the district, but I won't go far. I don't want to take a chance on your being...
3: Just relax, kiddies. Nothing's happened to little Jackie.
2: Jackie, where have you been?
3: Out getting my own food. I won't eat another thing that man brings back. He thinks we can't get along without him, but...
2: What's the matter, Jackie?
3: I don't know. What did you eat? Just some fruit and nuts and some mushrooms.
2: Mushrooms?
3: Jackie, you've been poisoned. Nonsense. It's just that I'm overtired. I know a mushroom from a toadstool. I'll be all right.
2: We better take her inside.
3: Bob, look. Natives. faces peering out of every bush.
2: Well, let them peer. We've got to get Jackie inside the tent and try to do something for her. Joe, crying won't bring her back.
3: But to die like that, Bob, in such pain, in the middle of this horrible jungle.
2: We'll never get out alive anyway. Maybe she's better off.
1: What's wrong with Jill? Why is she lying there?
2: It's not Jill, it's Jackie.
3: She's dead, Tarzan. She's dead.
1: Oh, that's crazy. She couldn't be dead. I only left the three of you a little while ago. Let me see what's wrong with her. I'm sure that I can just... It's true. I can't hear her heart beating.
3: I never would have left it, Tarzan. I wasn't going to get married. She was afraid I was going to leave her.
1: What happened?
2: She went looking for food. I guess she ate some poisonous toadstools.
3: I wish I'd been the one who'd eaten them.
1: If only I'd come straight back. I should have, but I saw a band of bayoukos and I thought I'd circle around and avoid them. That's what took me so long. If only I'd... Jill.
3: What, Tarzan?
1: Jill, if the bayoukos find that you're a twin and the other half of you, as they put it, is dead, we're in real trouble. Oh, but at least they haven't seen the two of you together.
2: They did see Jackie and Jill together, Tarzan.
1: When?
2: Just before Jackie keeled over. We could see their faces leering at us from the bushes.
1: Then we have no time to lose. If we can reach the upper level of jungle growth...
3: I'll leave Jackie. At least not until she's had a decent burial.
1: I understand, Jill. I'll carry her through the back of the tent here, and I'll bury her beneath the branches of a mighty jungle tree.
3: Oh.
1: Bob, you've got to take care of Jill. Have her ready to leave by the time I return. It was a peaceful spot, Jill, right among the great trees and the jungle flowers. I covered the grave with a warm blanket of moss.
3: Thank you.
2: If anything happens to us, Tarzan, we want you to know...
1: Hush!
2: The jungle drums.
1: Stay inside and keep quiet. It's the bayoukos, and they're almost here. I'll go outside.
3: Be careful, Tarzan.
1: I won't fail again. I can't.
4: Where are twins, Tarzan?
1: Twins?
4: White girl twins. We see them many days.
1: Oh, they're inside the tent, preparing to retire.
4: Retire?
1: Yes, they make ready for sleep.
4: Maybe one is already in great sleep.
1: Dead? What gave you such a ridiculous idea?
4: Warriors say see one girl fall down. If one dead, other must die.
1: But they are white women. They're not members of your tribe.
4: Are still in Bayoukoland. If one dead, other one die. Is law of gods.
1: And if they are both alive, you will do them no harm?
4: We follow for many days, not do harm.
5: Unless gods become angry, we not hurt them. But first, show us they are alive.
1: Well, you cannot expect women to leave their beds when they are preparing for sleep, but I shall let you see that they are both alive and well. You understand, Bob?
2: Yeah, I'm to step outside at the same time you do. I'm to hold one side of the tent flap open while you hold the other. And I'm to say nothing.
1: That's right. And Jill?
3: I'm to brush my hair, put on lipstick, then extend my hands straight forward and pretend to shake hands.
1: Exactly. And try to control your fear and your sorrow, Jill. We'll be all right if they've never seen a mirror before. All right, come on, Bob.
2: Right.
1: All right, Bob. Hold that side of the flap while I hold this one.
2: Right.
5: Two white women.
1: You see, Great Chief? They brush their hair so that it will not be tangled in the morning.
4: Like one woman, they move.
2: What?
4: Proves what Bayouko say. Twin is only half person. See? Girls move same time. Same way. Now put on war paint. Same time. Nadio Tarzan. They live. One not dead. We not harm them.
1: And by tomorrow, they'll be out of Bayouko Land, and you need have no fears that they will bring the anger of your gods down upon you.
4: What twins do now?
1: They're shaking hands. It's the white man's sign, meaning good night. Good night, men of Bayouko Land. Go well.
2: They're leaving, Tarzan.
1: Yes, Bob, and they're traveling in the direction of their village. That means they won't pass Jackie's grave. They may not discover it for days, and by tomorrow I'll have you in Dakar.
2: Poor Jackie. I used to fight with her. I should have tried to understand how she felt. But I guess someone who's never been a twin could...
3: They've gone?
1: Yes, Jill. Are you ready to leave now?
3: I can't leave, Tarzan. Take Bob somewhere where he can forget about me. I want to stay here with Jackie.
1: Jill, perhaps neither Bob nor I can ever understand the feeling that exists between twins, but I know this. You're not half a person, you're a whole one, and Bob loves you. Now, were you to remain here, you'd be just as guilty as the ignorant savages who killed that newborn infant. You'd be wasting your life. And Bob's.
2: I'll try to make you happy, Jill. Honestly, I will.
3: Thank you, Bob. I think I'm ready to go, Tarzan.
1: Jill, someday this will seem only like a dream, a very bad dream, but one that's past. I know you and Bob will be happy, but if the two of you should ever have twins, don't bring them to Bayouco Land.

Tarzan had been able to save neither the twin infants nor the native who'd come to him for help. As he walked slowly away from their village, his heart was heavy. Suddenly,

0: We hope you've enjoyed the story of Trouble Comes in Pairs, and that you'll remain for a preview of our next exciting story of Tarzan. A slender youth who has spent years in the jungle leaves the bush and travels to the city of Omdurmara. He stops at the Café Val Oriental for a drink of celebration, for he's accumulated a fortune and he's about to leave Africa for good. He never does, for that night he dies. Tarzan attempts to solve the murder and finds himself crossing the jungle with three people, one of whom must be the murderer.
1: Tarzan, a transcribed creation of the famous Edgar Rice Burroughs, is produced by Walter White, Jr., prepared for radio by Bud Lesser, with original music by Albert Glasser. This is a Commodore production. Listen to our next story, Congo Murder, another thrilling episode of The Lord of the Jungle.

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1: If you're paying this kind of money for a car, you'd want it to have a touch of style, legroom, four doors, and all that. 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

0: They seek him here, they seek him there. Those Frenchies seek him everywhere. Is he in heaven? Is he in hell? That damned elusive Pimpernel.
1: The Adventures of the Scarlet Pimpernel, starring Marius Goring as Sir Percy Blakeney.
2: Summons from Lord Lowther, the Secretary for Foreign Affairs, always meant a prelude to action. And knowing his lordship, usually dangerous action at that. Lowther, as usual, preserved the fiction of pretending he knew nothing of my association with the League of the Scarlet Pimpernel, nor of my activities in France.
3: Oh, Blakeney, I am glad to see you.
4: It wasn't easy, you know. These are very, very difficult times.
3: That is exactly what I wanted to see you about.
4: Really? Ha, ha, ha, surprising.
3: What do you mean, surprising?
4: Didn't know you were interested in racing.
3: Racing?
4: Yes, of course. It is a difficult time of the year to come to London. By all means, I should be up north at racing.
3: I'm not talking about racing. I'm talking about the very basis of our existence.
4: What is the trouble?
3: You're well aware, of course, that there's a certain little gentleman across the water who'd give his right arm to be able to invade us.
4: Oh, you mean Bonaparte?
3: Yes.
4: Yeah, while we're on the subject, quite a ridiculous name that man has.
3: Yes, his name may be ridiculous, but we can ill afford to regard him as a joke. I dare say you know that for months, he's been assembling troops and invasion craft at various ports on the channel.
4: Well, well.
3: In fact, in the strictest confidence, of course, we can expect an attack in the spring.
4: You have information?
3: Of the most reliable kind. As far as Napoleon's concerned, only one important point remains to be settled.
4: Really?
3: That's why he sent Leclerc over here.
4: Leclerc? Who on earth is Leclerc?
3: Armand Leclerc is, one might say, the brains behind the French espionage system.
4: Oh, really?
3: Without doubt, the most brilliant spy France has produced in a decade.
4: Oh, I'd like to meet him sometime.
3: Perhaps you will.
4: He's here in England now.
3: Yes.
4: Oh, you know where?
3: We do.
4: Then why don't you arrest him?
3: We did so this morning.
4: Oh, how very interesting. But I still can't see why you have to take me away from the races.
3: You can't? Well, you see, I wanted to ask your opinion.
4: My opinion?
3: Yes. With Leclerc under arrest in England, might it not be confusing if Leclerc were to return to France?
4: Confusing, did you say? Sounds supernatural.
3: Yes, I know it sounds fantastic.
4: It certainly does.
3: But a resourceful and intelligent man could do it, especially if he possessed the necessary physical advantages.
4: Oh, what do you mean?
3: I mean that someone might disguise himself as Leclerc and take his place. Leclerc is on close terms with all the leaders in France, with Chauvelin, in fact, with Bonaparte himself.
4: And where is he now?
3: He's in a cell in the Tower of London.
4: There's somebody watching him night and day.
3: Exactly. In fact, it will be possible to study his appearance, his mannerisms, his way of walking and moving. At least, I'm only suggesting that somebody could do these things.
4: Quiet.
3: We already know a deal about Leclerc's background and so on. I'm having a comprehensive dossier prepared.
4: Now, even so, there'll be many important gaps.
3: We shall fill those in.
4: How?
3: By questioning Leclerc, of course.
4: Supposing he won't talk.
3: We'll make sure he does. Not in the ordinary way of official interrogation, you understand?
4: Then in what way?
3: He'll have a companion in his cell. Another Frenchman, also charged with espionage.
4: But he won't be a Frenchman at all. He'll be one of your chaps, eh?
3: Exactly. And so, you see, it would be possible for Leclerc to remain in his cell in the Tower of London and still to pay a visit to France.
4: Yes. Oh, yes, it would be possible, wouldn't it? The only question is, who's the man to do it?
3: Exactly. Who? Sherry Blakeney?
4: Yes.
3: I give you a toast. The brothers Leclerc.
4: The brothers Leclerc. One in England, one in France.
2: So, for 6 weeks, my unofficial address was a cell in the Tower of London. I was able to master Leclerc's physical characteristics in a few days. That part was easy. But the rest meant a great deal of concentration and effort to remember the 1001 details. At last, I judged myself ready for the final test, and I handed over to a trusted member of the League of the Scarlet Pimpernel the pile of papers which now constituted Leclerc's dossier.
5: Well, let's start on a little personal history, shall we?
4: You'll find over there one sheaf of papers under the heading Personal Friends.
5: Personal Friends, eh?
4: As a matter of fact, I think I've got it all pretty straight now.
5: Here we are. Your closest personal friend is who?
4: Colonel Henri Cartier.
5: You've known him how long?
4: 14 years.
5: And you met him where?
4: The tavern on the left bank. We were both young. We both imagined ourselves in love with the same girl.
5: You know, Percy, one thing strikes me about all this.
4: Oh, really?
5: Suppose you get over there and find he's heavily involved in an affair of the heart with some woman you've never even heard of.
4: Well, we'll find that out pretty soon.
5: Why?
4: Tomorrow we leave for France. Four days later, we were in Paris. Harding stayed undercover at our headquarters, the inn called Les Trois Epis. As the Claire, my first duty was to report to Chauvelin. And so...
6: Leclerc? Well. The robotical son returned at last, eh?
4: You must have given me up by now.
6: Not just about. Why have we not heard from you?
4: Oh, blame the English for that. They got onto my track.
6: How?
4: Don't ask me. Apparently, they're not such fools as we think. Anyhow, I had to lie low. There was no way of getting into touch to let you know what was happening.
6: How long were you in hiding?
4: 6 weeks.
6: Whereabouts?
4: In London. I spent the whole time in an attic room in a house in Westminster. Didn't budge out of it once.
6: Who fed you?
4: A girl named Lizzie.
6: An English girl?
4: Yes.
6: She didn't know who you were?
4: Oh, no, no, of course not. She thought I was a criminal, wanted by the Bow Street runners for picking pockets.
6: How did you win her silence?
4: My dear Chauvelin, you of all people should know. Besides...
6: Quite. She was in love with you, eh?
4: I have reason to believe so.
6: Was she pretty?
4: Beautiful. An exquisite creature in every way.
6: I shouldn't boast about her to Antoinette if I were you.
4: Antoinette?
6: She may not quite understand. She may not realize it was all in the course of duty, so to speak.
4: Perhaps you are right.
6: By the way, have you seen her yet?
4: Antoinette, no. Matter of fact, I have not.
6: I should have thought you'd have gone straight there. She's been absolutely desolate without you.
4: I felt a little nervous, and I felt it my duty to call on you.
6: Your conscientiousness does you credit, my friend. Well, since you are here, let's get down to business, shall we?
4: By all means.
6: Have you anything at all to report?
4: I was sent to England to gain certain information. Is it likely I would return empty-handed?
6: I thought, as you'd been forced to go undercover...
4: I had almost completed my inquiries by then. The few remaining gaps I have been able to fill in since.
6: I see. Well, what news do you bring?
4: It is all here, in this report.
6: Quite a detailed document, it seems.
4: I imagine you will find it answers all your questions.
6: I'm sure it does. You were always thorough, Leclerc.
4: Thank you, Citizen Chauvelin.
6: I will go through this at once, and then pass it on to a gentleman who is known to you. He will wish to discuss it with you personally, no doubt.
4: I am always at his service.
6: Splendid. You will dine with me tonight?
4: I shall be honored.
6: I have included among my guests Antoinette. I do not have to tell you how much she looks forward to seeing you.
4: I only hope she will not be disappointed. Who was the mysterious Antoinette? And just how close were she and Claire? I deceived Chauvelin easily enough, but knowing nothing of her, could I possibly hope to deceive her, too? Well, the answers to at least some of these questions came the same night. We were a small party of Chauvelin, and as we stood talking together before dinner, the door opened.
7: Mademoiselle Saint-Laurent!
6: Ah, Antoinette, my dear.
8: I do hope I am not late.
6: Oh, not at all. And looking more beautiful than ever. You know everyone, I think. Citizen Larue, Madame Larue, Colonel Cartier, Major Lenoir, Citizen Estaro, and of course, last but not least...
8: Armand!
4: Antoinette.
8: I didn't know you were back.
4: I returned only this morning.
8: And you didn't bother to let me know?
6: I must say, he hasn't been in touch with you all day.
4: I won't.
6: You're a bad lad, Armand.
4: Oh, I'm sorry, Antoinette. I've been extremely busy.
8: So it seems.
4: I knew I'd be seeing you tonight.
8: You needn't bother.
4: And I would not like you to think, Antoinette.
8: My dear Armand, as if it could be of any possible consequence to you, what I may think.
6: Come, dear. You mustn't be ungenerous. After all, Armand's been away on a very dangerous and vital mission.
8: How very interesting. You must come and tell me about it someday. If, of course, you can spare the time.
6: I'm sorry, Armand. I have done my best. We have a few minutes till before dinner. Why don't you two take a turn outside on the terrace?
4: Shall we, Antoinette?
8: If you can bear to be alone with me for so long.
4: Antoinette.
8: Well?
4: Oh. What can I say? I realize you have every right to be annoyed.
8: Annoyed? I am wounded, Armand. Bitterly wounded. When I think of all that you and I have meant to each other.
4: Antoinette,
8: of the weeks and months I've spent wondering where you were and how you were, and never so much as a word from
4: you. It was impossible for me to write. You must believe that.
8: And then suddenly to discover you have been back in Paris all day. Why do you treat me so cruelly, Armand? Is it that you are tired of me?
4: Of course not.
8: Oh, my darling. I have waited so long to feel your arms around me, your lips on mine. Armand.
4: What is it?
8: Armand, you've never kissed me quite like that before.
4: Oh, but of course I have.
8: No. You're different from
4: me. Nonsense.
8: But you are.
4: In what way?
8: I don't know.
4: Antoinette, don't be foolish. Come, darling. Kiss me again.
8: No. Don't touch me. Go away.
4: Antoinette.
8: It is almost as though you were a stranger.

0: My disguise was good enough for Chauvelin, but Antoinette. She told me to go away, but I pressed her to me all the closer, and all was well for the moment. The following afternoon, I was to call on Chauvelin again, and when I arrived, I found waiting for me a small, rather plump little man whom I recognized as the man of destiny himself, Napoleon Bonaparte.
1: Ah, welcome home, Leclerc.
0: Thank you, sir.
1: And congratulations on this report.
0: Thank you again, monsieur. You have already read it?
1: Chauvelin passed it on to me only this morning. I've been studying it carefully ever since. Most efficient and comprehensive, eh, Chauvelin?
2: Yes, indeed, sir.
1: You have an admirable passion for detail, Leclerc. It seems you have not missed a thing.
0: Oh, I have done my best, mon général.
1: You make no recommendations, I see.
0: Oh, my job was merely to gather the facts.
1: Quite, quite, and most admirably you've done it, too. If these figures you give us of regimental strength and ordnance dispositions are correct...
2: If, mon général, I think we know Leclerc well enough to be certain they are, sir.
1: Quite, quite. What I really mean is that if there are no changes between now and the launching of our invasion, England will be ours in 6 months.
0: And you really intend to go ahead with the invasion, mon général?
1: I assure you I haven't been assembling an army on the Channel for mere practice.
0: When do you propose to strike? Oh, perhaps I should not ask that.
1: Why not? After all, if there is one man in France whose loyalty is to be trusted implicitly, it's yourself. Correct, Chauvelin?
2: Yes, indeed, sir.
1: I am collating all my plans for the first week in June.
0: June, mon dear.
1: You sound surprised?
0: I should have thought a little earlier.
1: It's a question of tides and relative reliability of weather. Early June seems to me an ideal time. In any case, we shouldn't be ready before then. Now let's get down to the details of this report of yours.
0: By all means, mon dear.
1: It would appear that the coastal defenses between Broadstairs and Folkestone, including Deal, St. Margaret's Bay, and Dover, are particularly strong.
0: Very strong, mon dear.
1: So that a landing at this point in a stretch would be bound to be expensive.
0: Oh, highly, highly. In fact, in some areas, I would say impossible.
1: There are also strong defenses between Dungeness and Bexhill. And again from Seaford, almost all the way to Portsmouth.
0: That is correct, mon dear.
1: So it amounts to this. The most weakly defended areas are between Foxton and Dungeness, and between Bexhill and Seaford.
0: Yes, mon général. I should say, surprise landings here would be virtually unopposed, and I have no doubt you would be able to strike inland and reach Tunbridge Wells at least halfway to London before the English could rally their defenses.
1: We think you like, Leclerc. A heartening sign.
2: So that is where it is to be, sir. In the area of Bexhill to Seaford.
1: That's where it is to be, Chauvelin. Well, Leclerc, you should be proud. You have seen history in the making. Perhaps one day you will write this story.
0: Yes, mon général. Yes, perhaps one day I shall. I wrote a story quicker than either Chauvelin or Bonaparte could have dreamed. And that night I took it to Harding at Les Trois Epis.
3: You've certainly left no grass ground to your feet.
0: It's up to you now to show the same speed. This is a report I've written to Lowther. I want you to return to England and deliver it to him personally. You're to surrender it to no one but to him.
3: Right.
0: You leave tonight. Guard it with your life, Harding.
3: Have no fear.
0: When you deliver it to Lowther, come back here and bring Fuchs and Mason with you.
3: Sounds as though you're expecting trouble.
0: I am.
3: Look here, Percy. If it's any question of your life being in danger...
0: You'll obey my orders. England's fate, her whole future may lie in that document. Now, be off with you. And then it happened. A summons from Chauvelin, couched, of course, in friendly terms. But when I entered his office, four armed guards and Antoinette...
4: Ah, there you are, my friend. Obliging of you to be so punctual.
0: May I ask the reason for this reception committee? Oh, Antoinette, why are you here?
5: You traitor.
0: But Antoinette...
4: Forgive Mademoiselle Antoinette's distress. You see, she seems to be laboring under the impression that you are not quite what you pretend.
0: But I don't understand.
4: In short, she claims you are an imposter.
0: But that is absurd. For heaven, Antoinette, for
5: heaven...
0: You
5: may have fooled other people, but you didn't fool me, not for a second. You believed you could pretend to be my lover.
0: No, Antoinette. I never believed I could pretend to be that. My apologies, mademoiselle. I am more accustomed to interfering in affairs of state than affairs of the heart.
5: English.
4: Would it be too much to assume that you are the Scarlet Pimpernel?
0: It would be... a good deal to assume, monsieur.
5: And what has happened to Armand?
0: Safe, mademoiselle, safe.
5: Where is he?
0: Quite safe. In fact, offhand, I can't think of anywhere he would be safer. You see, he is in the Tower of London. Tell me, Mr. Chauvelin, as a matter of interest, when did you first discover I was an English spy?
4: The day after your arrival.
0: Again, merely as a matter of interest, before or after my interview with General Bonaparte?
4: My dear fellow, before, of course.
0: Oh.
4: Rather disappointing, eh?
0: Yes, rather.
4: Actually, I arranged the meeting suspecting nothing. Then Mademoiselle Antoinette came here to my office and declared her positive conviction that whoever you were, you certainly were not Leclerc.
0: I see.
4: I told Bonaparte. We agreed that if she was correct, if you were in fact an English spy, it followed that the information in this very comprehensive report of yours was all wrong and designed deliberately to mislead us.
0: Oh, not all wrong. Give me credit for a little more subtlety than that.
4: Well, shall we say just sufficiently wrong to persuade our troops to walk right into the trap. However, you're not the only one who can be subtle.
0: My dear Mr. Chauvelin, knowing yourself and Bonaparte, I've never thought that for a minute.
4: Thank you. You will have guessed by now that the information we gave you of the date and place of our invasion was, like your own information, just sufficiently wrong to mislead your defenders completely.
0: So the invasion isn't to be in early June?
4: No. Nor is it to be on the beaches below Bexhill.
0: But I...
4: Exactly. You have sent a report to that effect to your employers in England.
0: Well...
4: But of course you have. Conveyed personally by an English friend of yours.
0: You know that?
4: Certainly. We have you shadowed. You were seen to take the report to an inn called Les Trois Epis, and soon afterwards he was seen to leave for the coast.
0: But if you saw him leave, why didn't you arrest him?
4: Why? Because we wanted that report of yours to reach England. On your information, the English will expect us to strike at a certain time at a certain place. In fact, we will strike a little earlier and elsewhere. The advantage of surprise will be ours, and before the end of the year, Napoleon will be master of Britain.
0: For a practical man, Monsieur Chauvelin, you indulge in strange daydreams.
4: We shall see who indulges in daydreams, monsieur. Take him away.
6: Hey, come on. You, this way.
0: For 5 weeks, I was held in solitary confinement. I'd expected ill treatment and semi-starvation, but instead I was well fed and in no way molested. It was apparent that Chauvelin believed I was the Scarlet Pimpernel, and he wanted me to be in a fit state to appreciate his triumph when the big day came. And then one morning, early in May, my cell door was opened, and under armed escort, I was taken to my old enemy's room.
4: So, we meet again. For the last time.
0: The last time?
4: Tomorrow, my friend, you will be dead.
0: Am I to take it that this pleasant exchange of greetings means that a certain military action to the northwest of here has begun?
4: An hour ago, I received this message, brought by special courier from Calais. It's in code, of course, but translated, it says this. Invasion fleet embarked midnight. First assault wave, 50,000 men. Destination Rye. Expect to have 200,000 on English soil in 48 hours. And it is signed by Napoleon himself.
0: Midnight, eh? Let me see, that would be about 34 hours ago now.
4: Yes.
0: Then it should be practically all over by now.
4: I imagine so. I will be receiving later reports every hour or so from now. I am sure you will be interested to hear them.
0: Very. Destination Rye, you say?
4: That is so.
0: Hmm. I rather thought Bonaparte would choose Rye.
4: You thought?
0: Well, after all, it did seem the obvious place. At any rate, in my report to Lava, I warned him to expect the main brunt of it there.
4: What the devil are you talking about?
0: My dear Mr. Chauvelin, you don't imagine for a moment that I was misled by all that false information you and Bonaparte pumped into me, do you?
4: You're bluffing.
0: I ask you, is Bonaparte a blabber of secrets? Is he the sort of man who'd give away vital information even to someone who had no cause to distrust him?
4: Well,
0: of course not. Only fools talk out of turn. And whatever he may be, General Bonaparte is no fool. And besides, I knew from the moment I came in here that day that I'd already been denounced.
4: You're lying.
0: Oh, no.
4: How could you know?
0: Have you never noticed the scent that Antoinette wears? Fascinating. But very persistent.
4: You mean...
0: I mean there were traces of it in the air when I entered. So I knew she'd been here. And I knew it could be for only one reason.
4: I don't believe a word of it.
0: You know I speak the truth. Oh, yes, I do. Moreover, I seem to smell that scent again now in this room. Where can it be coming from? Behind that curtain there.
5: I must compliment you on your knowledge of French perfumes, monsieur.
4: You will understand, Monsieur Pimpernel. I could not refuse her to be present on such an occasion.
0: In for the death, Antoinette?
5: Perhaps, monsieur.
4: You were saying, Monsieur Pimpernel?
0: Yes, Monsieur Chauvelin, I was saying. It's a pity you didn't read my report to Lord Lowther. I predicted Rye as the probable focal point, and I named early May as the likely time. I've no doubt the British Navy are waiting.
4: Rye! All right! Our troops are on English soil now. In a few weeks' time, your despised country will be beaten to its knees.
0: We shall see.
4: Come in.
7: Citizen Chauvelin,
4: what is it?
7: A message, sir. It is bad news.
4: What?
7: From the coast, sir. The invasion fleet has not sailed.
2: Why not?
7: The way is not clear, sir. The blockade has not been lifted.
2: But I have a message here from the Marshal himself.
7: The British Navy were expecting us. The blockade was as tight as ever. The combined fleet has failed.
1: Get out!
0: Well, Chevalier, you believe me now?
1: You English swine! You have done this. You!
0: I have that honor.
1: I shall kill you.
5: Don't move, Adolphe. This pistol is loaded.
2: Antoinette, what are you doing?
5: I made a bargain with you, Chauvelin. Have you forgotten?
0: A bargain? Oh, this sounds interesting.
5: Listen to me, Monsieur Pinternet. I do not care what happens to you, but I do care what happens to my lover. Chauvelin, you promised that if the invasion plan failed, the Pinternel would be exchanged for Leclerc.
1: Promises. I do not care for promises.
5: Exactly. And that is why I have brought this pistol.
0: Antoinette, you are a lady after my own heart. I promise to do all in my power to obtain Leclerc's release. But may I suggest that under the present circumstances, it might be wiser for you to come back with me to England? That is, if you will trust my word.
5: Yes, monsieur. I do take the word of the Pinternel.
1: Antoinette.
5: Now, Monsieur Chauvelin, we are all three going to walk out of here.
0: And we are going to lock the door, aren't we, Antoinette?
5: Yes, and we are going for a little stroll, arm in arm, past the guards. And this little thing nudging you in the ribs is my loaded pistol.
0: How often have I said to Anthony Dewhurst, Tony, take the lady to England. This time she's taking me.

0: Well, Blakely, nice to see you back again. That fellow Leclerc you were asking about was released this morning.
1: Thank you, sir. Thank you.
0: By the way, how is the racing?
1: Oh, quite exciting, quite exciting. For a time, I thought I'd backed a losing horse and lost my shirt.
0: Oh.
1: Quite a tight finish, but in the end, everything worked out all right.
0: Glad to hear it. Exciting sport, racing. Still, you can't go wrong with a thoroughbred.
1: These days, the sport is so crooked that it's sometimes difficult to tell whether a thoroughbred is a genuine article or not.
0: And who can help you there?
1: Oh, personally, I always put my faith in the filly. They have a certain instinct, you know.
0: So I understand. Sherry Blakely?
1: Thank you. I give you a toast, lover. The ladies. God bless.

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3: 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Ceiling 1200. All clear.
2: Okay. This is Hop Harrigan. Coming in.
1: Yes, it's America's ace of the airwaves. Coming in for another transcribed episode in the adventures of Hop Harrigan.
4: Say, gang, here's another in our series on the Civil Air Patrol. The CAP intends to maintain a membership of 100,000 young men and women in their cadet corps. Each wing is in charge of its own group. Right now, many wings are increasing their membership. In case you join or intend to join, you can tell your folks not to worry. You see, all cadet activities are under close supervision of parents and teachers. In fact, the CAP requires parents of each cadet to come to at least one meeting a month to see their boys and girls in action. Parents must consent before anyone can join the cadets, and again before any fellow or girl is allowed to accept airplane rides. The CAP cadets are not a military organization. Their goal is to prepare young people for civilian aviation in peacetime, as well as for possible duty in the armed services. The Civil Air Patrol accepts girls as cadets on the same conditions as fellows. This equality is important, gang, because it affects the future of aviation in a direct way. Before the war, only 3 out of every 100 licensed pilots were women. And there's no reason why women shouldn't take jobs in aviation, and this cadet training gives them a head start. Well, today, women and girls make up about 20% of the membership of the CAP. There are many activities through which the Corps keeps each cadet busy. The glider program and model airplane building, which I'll tell you about later in the program, are only a few. Well, that's all for the moment, gang, but I'll be back in just a few minutes with more on the Civil Air Patrol cadets. So don't forget to listen. And now to our story. The long battle between Hop and Tank and the Lightning Organization, headed by their old enemy, Tobias Finley, is rapidly nearing a climax. On the losing end up to now, the boys are ready to strike back. And with the assistance of other airport owners and pilots who have refused to sign up with the organization, have located Finley's secret headquarters at a small airport in the Five Peaks mountain range. As we continue now, Hop and Tank are flying southward through the night sky in their Beechcraft, heading for Five Peaks. They are being followed by Ed Blake in a Fairchild cabin monoplane, who talks to them by shortwave radio.
5: We're getting close to my place, Harrigan. Want to land and refuel?
6: We don't have to, Ed. We can make Ashton, all right. How about you?
5: Oh, I have enough to reach Ashton. 3 of my boys are waiting for us on the field. They want to come along.
6: Good. We can use everyone. Can you radio ahead and have them start taking off? We'll meet them near the field.
5: Right. Signing off.
6: Talk to you later. Over and out.
7: Well, things are looking up, Tank. 3 more planes, that makes 5. And Shorty Candler and Frank Bolden will probably come along.
8: Oh, we got 7. It still ain't nothing to brag about.
7: That's better than the 2 of us fighting by ourselves.
8: Well, how about that P-38 Finley's got? It's armed to the teeth. It'll chop us to pieces.
7: Maybe. It has to spot us first.
8: Don't worry, it will. When George Dudley comes nosing around, he'll tip Finley off in a hurry.
7: Well, there's no sign of Dudley yet.
8: He always shows up, just like a bad penny.
7: Oh, for Pete's sake, can't you go hang crepe somewhere else?
8: Well, you gotta look at all the angles, don't you? And if a miracle happens, if we do get Finley where we want him, so what? He ain't gonna bust up the organization just because we say so.
7: Of course not.
8: Then why are we going to Five Peaks? All we're doing is sticking our necks out for nothing.
7: Not quite nothing, Tank. If we leave Five Peaks alive, we'll have enough on that organization to break it up forever.
4: Strangely confident, Hop turns back to the controls and falls silent, leaving Tank puzzled and confused. In a few moments, they roar over Clark Field, where they see the 3 small Piper trainers take off, one after the other. Ed Blake calls in over the radio again.
5: Okay, Harrigan, my boys are with us.
6: Right. Have them form up off the port, and you lead them.
5: Check. We'll have to throttle down, and they won't be able to keep up with us.
6: Okay. And in case we're separated, tell them to head for Shorty Candler's Field at Ashton. That's our next rendezvous.
5: Shorty Candler's Field at Ashton. It's a date, Harrigan.
4: Hop smiles as the 3 Piper Cubs form a tight V behind Blake's Fairchild and throttles back, holding a southerly course to Ashton. There, After refueling, the squadron, now augmented by Candler's Navion and four PT-19s, is airborne again, continuing southward toward Five Peaks.
7: Well, we're not doing badly at all, Tank. 10 planes now, not counting the ships Frank Boland may have waiting at Waynesburg.
8: 10 planes, yeah. 3 of them little box kites. What good are the Pipers? They're just holding us back.
7: We need them, Tank. I wouldn't be a bit surprised if they show off the larger planes when we go into action.
8: I hate to think what'll happen to them once the P-38 starts shooting up this formation. They'll go down in splinters.
7: We'll take care of the P-38 when we see it.
8: How? We ain't even got a bean shooter.
7: Now, listen, Tank, if you don't cut the funeral dirge, I'm going to leave you at Waynesburg.
8: Hold on. Can't do that, huh?
7: You just watch me.
8: Okay, okay, I promise. I won't say nothing more about it.
7: Good.
8: But you can't stop me from thinking.
5: Hello, Harrigan. This is Blake. Come in.
6: Yes, Ed. Go ahead.
5: We've got company. The Stinson.
8: Uh-oh, I knew it.
6: Where is it, Ed?
5: Port about a half mile. See its riding lights?
8: I see it, Hop. Flying a parallel course.
7: Ah, yes.
8: George Dudley's probably flying her. I'll bet he's given Finley an airful.
7: Not yet he isn't. He can't reach Five Peaks on a small set.
8: He'll tip him off somehow.
7: Not if we stop him.
6: Hello, Ed. Come in.
5: Go ahead.
6: We've got to nab Dudley before he can get away and warn Finley.
5: Yes, I know, but how?
6: The old box formation. I'll hit him on top. You and Shorty take care of him on the sides and have the PT-19s cover the bottom.
5: Good idea. When do we hit him?
6: Right now. Swing over with me and call Shorty.
5: Roger. Out.
7: Here we go, Tank.
8: It'll work, Hop.
7: It's gotta work. Keep your eyes on Dudley.
8: Still holding course.
7: Lucky for us, it's dark. He may not notice us until we're right on top of him.
8: Ed Blake's cutting over now, too. There goes Shorty Candler bringing in his PTs.
7: Dudley still holding course?
8: Yeah. We're almost on top of him.
7: What do you mean almost? We are.
8: But Jenny's, you're practically sitting on his wing.
7: Right where I want to be. Where are Shorty and Ed?
8: Swinging in alongside. PTs are piling in underneath.
7: Swell.
5: Beechcraft from Stinson. Beechcraft from Stinson. Come in. Come in.
8: Hey, he's wide, Hop.
7: You have to wake up sometime. It's too late now.
6: Hello, Dudley. This is Harrigan. Go ahead.
5: What's a big idea? Sheer off. You'll crash into me.
6: Worried, Dudley? I thought you were such a good pilot. Let's see you crawl out of this.
5: I'm warning you, Harrigan. The CAA will get a full report on this. You won't ever fly again. Now sheer off.
6: Nothing doing. And don't bother threatening me with the CAA again. You don't dare report me, not with the evidence I have on you. You'll just play nice now and ride along with us.
8: Hop, watch it. He's piling on steam.
7: And so will we.
8: Yeah, but he's got that baby supercharged.
7: Not enough to outdistance us. How are we doing?
8: Still on top of him.
7: How about Ed and Shorty?
8: Avion's keeping up, but it's dropping a little.
7: Not enough to matter. We've got him right where we want him.
5: Hello, Harrigan. This is Dudley. Come in.
8: Uh-oh, what now?
6: Go ahead, Dudley.
5: You win. What's the pitch?
6: No pitch, my friend. We just like your company. Now you throttle back and behave. You're going to Waynesburg with us.
4: Riding close herd on the Stinson with the help of the Navion and the Fairchild, Hop leads the squadron to the Waynesburg field, where they land an hour later. Dudley is rushed out of his plane and locked in an office. As Shorty, Frank, and Ed gather around Hop's Beechcraft with the pilots of the other planes and wait for instructions.
9: Well, now, what is it? Okay, Harrigan, everybody's here.
7: Right, thanks, Ed. And now listen, fellas. You all know what the score is. I don't have to tell you anything about the organization. You know what it is and how dangerous it is. Some of us might get hurt.
9: So what? Yeah, well, we know what we're up against, Harrigan. We're still playing ball. Come on now, what do you want us to do?
8: Yeah, tell us.
7: Okay, it's now 3:30. We should reach Five Peaks a half hour before dawn. It'll be tough flying through the mountains in the dark, but I'm sure we can do it. When we're about a mile from the organization field, we'll all throttle our engines and start gliding. Glide all the way to the field. There may be opposition, and then again, maybe not. Depends on whether we surprise them.
9: We'll take care of those punks, won't we, fellas?
10: Yeah, you're right. Yeah,
7: well, but remember this. Our target is the office, the main headquarters of the gang. No matter what happens, we must take the office and hold it for at least 15 minutes. If we can do that, we're in. The organization will be broken wide open.
9: Simple enough. How about it, guys? It's okay with me.
7: Okay, then. Man your planes and good luck.
10: Okay, good luck to you, Larry.
7: You ready, Tank?
8: Yeah, but...
7: What's bothering you now?
8: Well, how come taking over the office for 15 minutes is enough to bust up the organization? I don't get it.
7: Listen, the other fellas trusted me, won't you?
8: Oh, sure, Hawk, sure, but I still don't know why...
7: No more questions, Tank. Pile in. Time's a-wasting.
4: Cutting off further protest, Hop starts the engine of the Beechcraft. The squadron is ready for action now. But what is Hoff's plan? How can he break up the organization? We'll know more in just a moment, gang, so stand by. Earlier in the program, I promised to tell you about the glider program of the Civil Air Patrol cadets. To get the activity started, the CAP got in touch with the superintendents of education of every state, asking whether they, the CAP that is, could work directly with local school authorities. Most of the state superintendents sent back a quick okay. The CAP wants students in each school to construct a glider. Wings in each of the local communities will cooperate with the schools in completing the project. The CAP itself is building some of the gliders in its own workshops. Here, cadets who do not have a chance to attend school shops can meet with a glider construction class and receive instruction. When the glider is finished, well, the biggest thrill of all comes. The cadet then takes the glider out to fly it. If you've never seen one of these light ships floating through the air, well, then you're missing something really worthwhile. During this year, the Civil Air Patrol is sponsoring a program of building and flying model airplanes. They're working with the Air Scouts, the National Aeronautics Association, in fact, any agency interested in advancing aviation. Along this line, the only interest of the CAP is to get as many American boys and girls as possible actively engaged in aviation work. The entire cadet program is built and run on that basis. I've told you many times that this country must have young pilots and technicians of all types for the future. Most of you, I know, are interested in aviation because you like to follow the air adventures of Hop Harrigan. Well, if you want to do actual work and receive practical training and experience, look into the Civil Air Patrol Cadet Program. If you want a career in aviation, join up and get a head start. Always remember, gang, America needs flyers. And now back to our story. It is 5 a.m, and droning steadily through the moonlit sky, a squadron of 15 planes, Piper Cubs, Fairchild PT-19s, Aroncas, a Navion, a twin-engine Cessna, and Hop's Beechcraft approached the towering Five Peaks mountain range. In the lead plane, Hop transmits his orders.
6: Now listen, all of you. This is the dangerous part of the flight, the approach. I'll lead you over the mountains high and as fast as possible. If any of you get engine trouble, drop out fast and scoot back for home. We can't waste any time.
5: Sorry to bust in, but take a look off to starboard. Hi.
11: What? Tank, check it.
12: Yeah.
11: Well?
12: I know it. Trouble and plenty of it.
6: What are you talking about?
12: The P-38. It was up on patrol and it spotted us. It's going to attack.
4: Even as Tank shouts a warning, Hop catches a glimpse of the powerful interceptor, silhouetted, bat-like against the waning moon, roaring in for the kill. The tiny squadron is helpless against its tremendous firepower, and it appears that Hop has led his followers into a deadly trap. Can he possibly escape? Gang, don't miss the action-packed climax of this rip-roaring adventure. Tune in and fly with Hop Harrigan, America's ace of the airwaves. So long, Hop. We'll be seeing you same time, same mutual station. Hop Harrigan is a transcribed, copyrighted feature appearing in All American Comics magazine. And it's brought to you Monday through Friday, same time, same mutual station.

0: The BBC presents Satellite 7, an adventure serial in 8 parts by Angus McVicar. The storyteller is 15-year-old Jake Thompson. Part 5, Late Night Rendezvous.
1: That afternoon in the launching bay, we solved one mystery. Professor Walters and his scientists were planning to send a rocket around the moon and bring it back again to Shuna. But we still didn't know who had tried to sabotage the timing apparatus, though luckily Roderick McIntyre soon discovered the fault and repaired it. That night, Tony and I went to bed early and lay talking to each other in the dark.
2: Another thing, Jake. Why were the professor and Roderick McIntyre so forthcoming this afternoon? Why did they confide in us? I mean, in their eyes, we were only kids, but they treated us like, well, like distinguished scientific visitors.
1: Well, the professor wanted to make up for being so suspicious.
2: Well, maybe, but there was more to it than that. Why should he give us all the details of a top-secret operation?
1: Well, I don't suppose he would have done if the launching date was still the 21st. But they're firing the rocket tomorrow at 1000 hours. It couldn't do any harm at this late stage.
2: Yes, you may be right there, too, but I don't know. I felt they had a definite purpose in telling us so much.
1: Oh, you're making a mystery out of nothing, Tony.
2: Now, look, Jake, motives are always a mixture. Nothing in this life is ever clean-cut black and white. The professor was probably trying to be friendly, but there was some other reason as well, I'm sure of it.
1: Well, there's only one other possible reason.
2: What's that?
1: Well, he may have thought that by telling us about the launching at 10 tomorrow, he was also telling the spy.
2: Now you're talking, Jake. But what I can't understand is why he should want the spy to know. Whoever it is, the spy, I mean, he's desperate. He's already tried to sabotage the timing apparatus, and, well, when he knows the rocket's going off tomorrow, he may get more desperate still.
1: Maybe that's just it. The professor's trying to force his hand to make him act in too much of a hurry and give the show away.
2: Jake, has it occurred to you that the professor himself may be the spy? Or at any rate, in league with the spy?
1: What? The professor?
2: Yes. Or McIntyre.
1: Gosh, but suppose you could be right.
3: Oh, anyway, we can't do much about it at the moment.
2: Oh, it's nearly 1 o'clock in the morning. I vote we try a spot of shut-eye and we'll see what we can do.
1: Wait! What was that?
2: Sounded like the front door. Somebody going out.
1: At this time of night?
2: I'll have a look. You can just see the front path from this window near the moon.
1: See anything?
2: Yes. Yes. It's Mr. O'Neill, heading for the high bank between the cliffs.
1: Brady says he often goes out for midnight walks when he stops writing.
2: Sure, but it might be a good idea to follow him and see exactly where he does go.
1: Tony, you don't mean that.
2: I don't mean anything. But as I said, it's up to us to keep a sharp lookout, Jake. Come on, get your flannels and jersey on.
1: Okay, Tony.
2: If we go out by the window, nobody will hear us.
1: Right.
2: Hurry up, Jake. We don't want Mr. O'Neill to get too far ahead of us.

0: Keep going, Jake. We're almost at the top.
1: Okay, Tony. Are you sure he went this way?
0: Pretty certain. I caught sight of his leather jacket a couple of minutes ago, glinting in the moonlight going over the top. Oh, here we are. Oh, there are the lights of the station.
1: Warm. No engine tonight, Tony.
0: I noticed that. It's like a sleeping beast gathering its strength.
1: Yes. Tony, yonder he is going downhill, about 100 yards in front.
0: Yes, heading for the station. I thought we'd spot him from here. Come on.
1: It's a queer direction to be going for a midnight walk.
0: That remains to be seen.
1: We can't be going in. The guards would stop us.
0: It depends. Wait.

0: Look. Look, he's not going in. He's turning right, see? Towards the rocks above the cliff.
1: So he is.
0: Easy now, Jake. He may spot us if we get any closer.
1: Okay. Wait. He stopped. Beside that big boulder.
0: Hold it. Yeah. Yes, you're right. Get down, quick. This tuft of heather will do. Come on.
1: He seems to be waiting for something.
0: Or somebody.
1: Yes.
0: Shh. I thought so. Yonder, see? Coming up the slope from the station.
1: What? Golly, it's Billy Hackett.
0: It's Billy, all right.
1: But what does it mean? Is still Neil and Billy meeting here at 1:30 in the morning?
0: Your guess is as good as mine, Jake. Look, we'll try and wriggle forward towards that clump of whins over there, see? We might be able to hear them better from there.
1: Right.
0: Shh, be careful, Jake, for goodness sake.
1: Billy, there's a loose twig. I didn't see it.
0: They don't seem to have heard. Come on. We're almost there. Easy does it. Right. We're quite hidden here among the whins.
1: I'm all prickled already.
0: Oh, be your age, Dick. Can you hear anything?
1: Not a thing.
0: Oh, the wind's in the wrong direction for a start. What's that Billy's doing?
1: Handing something over. Mr. O'Neill's put it in his pocket.
0: Looked like an envelope to me.
1: I think it was an envelope. Golly, they're coming this way.
0: Billy must be walking part of the way back with them. Not a sound.
2: What's more, Mr. O'Neill, he don't suspect a thing. Honest, he don't.
3: I hope you're right. Now that the launch has been put forward, we've got to work fast.
2: Look, what about facing up to
3: it? Too risky. We can't afford to make a mistake.
2: But that note I gave you...
3: We need more than that. But remember, the important thing is to change the ammunition.
4: Sure, leave that to me. But you have your own gun handy, just in case, eh?
3: Don't worry. There's another thing, Billy. It's been puzzling me a lot.
1: Tony, you hear that?
0: I certainly did.
1: We've got to work fast, Mr. O'Neill said. Gosh, I just can't believe it.
0: Believe what?
1: Mr. O'Neill and Billy are the spies. I mean, they're both so decent and friendly. And then there's Bridie.
0: Oh, spies are always decent and friendly. It's part of their camouflage. What makes you think that Mr. O'Neill and Billy are the spies?
1: You heard them, didn't you? About the ammunition and the gun.
0: I know, but... Have they gone?
1: There's not a sign of them. What do we do now?
0: Wait here in the winds for another 10 minutes.
1: Well, do we have to? It's pretty uncomfortable. Are we going to tell the professor about what they were seeing?
0: Oh, I still think the least said, soonest mended, Jake. We don't want to complicate things, especially for Professor Walters. He'll have enough to worry him by 10 o'clock tomorrow morning.
1: But they've given themselves away, and Mr. O'Neill and Billy... Oof!
0: What's wrong?
1: The wind. Prickly.
0: Oh, never mind that. Look, Jake. I think I've worked it out. I think I know who it is.
1: The spy, you mean?
0: Yes. Make yourself as comfortable as possible for a minute and I'll explain. You'll forget all about the prickles when I tell you something.

0: Tony said convinced me all right. It also convinced me that the whole business was very tricky. If we spoke out of turn, we might upset everything, including the launching of Satellite 7. We went back to the cottage and got into our room again by way of the window. Strangely enough, after all the excitement, we both went to sleep at once. But at 4 o'clock in the morning...
1: Who's that?
2: Me. Only you. Get up quickly. A message has just come from the station.
1: A message?
2: One of the guards brought it. 0 hour has been changed again.
0: Golly.
2: Come on up, you get Jake.
1: Quite
2: the
1: sure.
2: Rocket now goes off at 6 o'clock. 4 hours earlier than we thought.
1: So that's why the professor spoke so frankly yesterday afternoon. You were right, Jake.
0: He must have known it all the time it would be 6 o'clock.
2: Harry, boy.
0: He made all his calculations.
2: Exactly. I quite agree. I think he wanted to surprise him.
1: Wait a minute. Just put my shoe on. There. Right, Mr. O'Neill.
2: Good.
1: We're ready now.
2: Now, we have to report to the luncheon bay by 5:30 at the latest. Granny and Bridie are making some breakfast for us in the kitchen.
3: Come away, Miss Bridie. You're not eating a thing.
4: I'm not hungry, Granny.
3: Oh, I know it's early to be having breakfast, but it may be a long time before we get another decent meal. The last time we were up at the station for our launching, all we got was a cup of tea. I'm sure you remember.
4: Oh, I do remember, but this is different.
5: She's still half asleep. Isn't that the trouble, Bridie?
4: No, it isn't, Father. It's just that I can't help thinking of that big rocket. What if something goes wrong?
6: Even if it does go wrong, Bridie, we'll be all right. Under all that concrete.
5: I shouldn't worry. If there's any kind of failure near the ground, there are special precautions. Walters told me so himself. An atomic explosion is impossible until the motor comes into action in the stratosphere. By then, it will be too high to do any harm.
3: Yes, Father, there's talking sense, dear. When the scientists came to Shuna at first, I was like you, worried and anxious about the things I didn't know about. The rockets. And the strange engines that wail and screech like banshees in the dark. But my daughters and my son wrote to me explaining all about it. And I decided I was foolish to be worrying. I put my trust in Providence, Miss Bride.
4: Oh, I know that's how I should feel, Granny, but I'm not so much afraid of getting hurt. What I'm really afraid of is that the whole thing will be a terrible failure. And all the other countries will make fun of us.
5: Somehow I don't think Professor Walters is going to fire a dud. If you remember, he was in charge of our first three launches. He hasn't had a failure yet.
6: Gosh, just think of it, Mr. Manu. In another 12 hours or so, by 6 o'clock this evening, we may be looking at pictures of the hidden side of the moon.
0: Maybe they'll show traces of old buildings, remains of a vanished civilization.
5: I shouldn't think so for 1 minute, Jake. Most astronomers seem to think that both sides of the moon are alike. Dry, crater plains of powdered pumice stone.
3: Oh, well, and what does it matter anyway? It's not the moon that's important. It's that ordinary folk should have the courage to reach out for it.
5: Now, there you are. There speaks the true philosopher. Oh, my goodness, look at the time. Here, we'll have to get a move on.
3: Well, come on then, Brady. We better get the table.
6: Come on, Jake. We'll collect our things in the bedroom. Come on.
0: Okay, Tony. Tony, can't we do something?
1: About the spy, you mean?
0: Yes. Anything may not happen before 6 o'clock.
1: Easy now, Jake, easy. I told you the spy suspects nothing. And when the rocket does go off at 6 o'clock, there may be a big surprise in store for... You know who I mean.

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0: Spycatcher. A series of true stories of the unceasing search for enemy spies in wartime, based on the memoirs of Lieutenant Colonel Oreste Pinto of the Allied Counterintelligence Service. This week's story is entitled Louise. Part of Colonel Pinto is played by Bernard Archwood.
8: The case of Louise Van Guren was one of the most puzzling spy cases of the war. By the way, that's not her true name, and you'll understand why later. But the story is true. She was an astonishingly beautiful girl who had been a member of the Dutch resistance, and she'd been captured by the Gestapo. The story began at a German military court in Holland in the winter of 1940.
9: Fräulein van Guren, these drawings of German airfields were found at the lodgings of the accused Jan Hornel. You are accused jointly with him, but it is said that you are in love with him, and it is the view of the court that you are shielding him.
10: I am not. There is no need to shield him. He is innocent. I made the drawings. I left them at his lodging that night.
9: The night he was arrested?
10: Yes.
9: That night you were also arrested?
10: Yes.
9: Fräulein, is it in your mind that if Hornung is found guilty of making these drawings, he will be executed? But if a girl is found guilty, she will be less severely treated. Is that in your mind?
10: That is not in my mind. I made the drawings. I left them at his lodgings. He knew nothing about them.
9: Why did you make these drawings?
10: Because I want the RAF to bomb your airfield. That's why.
11: Fräulein van Guren, on your own admissions, this court has no alternative but to find you guilty of the charge. You have been warned that on this charge, no leniency can be shown to one person as against another. The sentence of this court

0: Louise Van Garen was taken to the condemned cell at Scheveningen Jail. The Nazis were reluctant in 1940 to execute a girl, but she refused to recant. After 6 weeks in the condemned cell, the sentence was commuted to 15 years forced labor, and she was sent to Germany in the custody of a Gestapo officer named Lahr. Lahr was a young officer, and perhaps he was influenced by her beauty.
1: Fräulein Luise, why don't you listen to me? I'm trying to advise you for your own good. Why won't you see sense? 15 years is a very long time.
2: I will see it through.
1: I'm advising you seriously, Fräulein. You may not see it through. Try to show some interest in National Socialism, and your life may be made tolerable, even comfortable. Ask for some books from the prison library. Read them. Try to show some interest. Otherwise, your life will be very difficult.
0: For the first 3 months in the forced labor camp, she was uncooperative. She also attempted sabotage, and she was severely punished. She was put to working with acids which burned her skin and affected her eyesight. She was only 19. It was then that she took Lahr's advice and asked for books from the camp library. She studied National Socialism, and she discussed it with the prison staff. She was an intelligent girl. She impressed them. And when she'd been doing forced labor for only 2 years, it was decided that she was a convert, and she was returned to Holland and induced to attend the Zorgfleet, the German spy school, at The Hague. She proved to be one of their most brilliant students, but her conversion to National Socialism, even at this time, was the subject of disagreement between two leading German experts on security, Herr Schrader, responsible for the selection of students, and Herr Knoller, head of the German Espionage Bureau.
1: We assure Herr Knoller that we have screened her thoroughly, and we are satisfied that she's with us. She can be very useful to him.
3: I will take a report to him, but Herr Knoller is sure to ask of this change of heart of hers. Who benefits? And the answer will be that she does, and no one else. What was the sentence? 15 years?
1: That was 2 years ago. The commandant at the camp
3: believed that she was influenced by a reading of your books. Did you see her in court?
1: We have seen her since her imprisonment, which is more to the point. And Herr Schrader has seen her himself, and has signed this report.
3: Her record suggests that she is unreliable. She should be returned to the labor camp.
1: She should not. You will take this report to Herr Knolle.
3: Very well. I will take it to him.
0: The captured documents also showed that Herr Schrader was senior to Knolle, and the report was accepted. Louise continued her training as a spy and saboteur. 2 years later, after the fall of Rome, I came into the story. And the initial disagreement between the two leading German experts on security was repeated in my headquarters in London, when Allied intelligence also disagreed over the loyalties of Louise Van Garen.
4: Apparently quite honest with us, Colonel. We just occupied Rome, just got there, hardly had time to find a suitable headquarters, when she presented herself.
0: Was this on the first day?
4: Yes. She said she'd volunteered to work for the Germans, and to be left behind in Rome as an agent. She'd brought her radio set with her. She handed it over and said she had no intention of working for the Germans. She also gave us her code books.
0: And then?
4: And then she offered to work for us.
0: This was her only radio set?
4: We thought of that. Yes. It wasn't in very good condition, but it was her only radio set. Well, we held her for interrogation. She answered all our questions quickly and, we thought, honestly. And during the interrogation, she offered to send false messages to the Germans.
0: To her own chief?
4: Yes. We accepted the offer, and over the next few weeks we gave her 5 false messages to send. We also put one of our experts on to listen. She sent 4 of the messages perfectly, but in one she inserted the letter Z twice into the message.
0: And there's no doubt about this?
4: We have no doubts.
0: You think she was warning them?
4: Or telling them something. At first she denied it. Then she said if she had made a mistake, it was a genuine mistake. She said it was the first time she'd used the set. She put up a good argument, but we're 99% convinced that she tried to be a double agent.
0: And that she's a German spy?
4: Yes. But we'd like you to interrogate her in her own language and make a report.
0: Hmm. Where is she?
4: We brought her over. She's in Holloway Prison.
0: Well, when can I see her?
4: Anytime you like. And be careful, Colonel. She's very charming. Quite a poppet. Well, it's over to you.
0: Oh, I'll see her tomorrow.
4: Right.
0: Good morning.
5: Good morning.
0: You are Louise Van Garen?
5: Yes.
0: Thank you, Matron. I've come to ask you some questions. Shall we sit down? I understand that you've been brought from Rome and that you're held here on suspicion of being a German spy.
5: Yes.
0: And I've been asked by the British authorities to interrogate you. Do you smoke?
5: No, thank you.
0: Can we begin with what happened in Rome?
5: Yes. It was on June 4th, the day the British entered Rome. I had been left behind as a German agent. I went immediately to the British and told them I had no intention of working for the Germans, that I had volunteered...
0: When did you make this decision to give yourself up? After you had been left behind?
5: It was never my intention to work for the Germans. I made up my mind in Holland on the day I was offered the mission.
0: Who was your chief in Rome?
5: Colonel Huffman.
0: What was his full name?
5: Karl. He was Lieutenant Colonel Karl Huffman.
0: And how long were you in Rome before the Germans withdrew?
5: 4 months.
0: When you presented yourself to the British, you offered to send false messages to the Germans, to Colonel Huffman.
5: Yes.
0: And what happened?
5: I was given 5 messages to send. I sent 3 messages under supervision of 1 instructor, who said I had sent them perfectly. The next 2 messages were under the supervision of another instructor, who said I put a code into the 4th message. It wasn't true.
0: You know that inserting a letter into a message is the accepted way of telling the receiver that you're under duress, that it's a false message.
5: Well, of course I do. I was trained at the Zorgfleet. But why should I do such a thing when I know that an expert is listening to me? The 3 messages were sent perfectly. The supervisor said so. It was the new man who said I put a code in, and I sent the 5th perfectly. He didn't report on the 4th. Until I had sent the next message. If he suspected me, why did he let me send another message?
0: I don't know. Do you?
5: I told them that if he was right, then I had made a genuine mistake in that 1 message. I hadn't used the set before. Any operator will tell you that it takes practice to become familiar with the set.
0: But you can give us no proof that you'd never used that set before.
5: They had my codes. There is no such thing in them as this letter Z.
0: Well, how do we know that these were all your codes?
5: Well, if it's like that, what do I do?
0: It's a dangerous game, isn't it?
5: I know. I've been charged as a spy before. I was sentenced to death. I'm not afraid of that.
0: Tell me, when you were tried by the Germans in 1940 and said that you'd made these sketches, had you made them?
5: No, my friend Jan made them. But it was no use. They didn't believe me. They shot Jan while I was in prison.
0: Were you in love with Jan?
5: Yes.
0: And they shot him. Then what caused your change of heart? Why did you begin to cooperate with the Germans?
5: I didn't cooperate. I have never had reason to like them. When I was in prison, my mother came each day in the winter to see me. They made her stand outside the prison all day, in the snow, but she never saw me. And when they shot Jan, they sent me to a labor camp. When I was uncooperative, they punished me.
0: How uncooperative were you?
5: I helped a prisoner to escape, and once I damaged a large machine. After each punishment, I got a worse job. I finished up in a cellulose factory. It affected my eyes, my skin came off my hands, I had sores on my body. I'd only served 3 months, and I was sentenced to 15 years. I knew I wouldn't live for long in that factory, so I pretended to cooperate. I asked to read Mein Kampf. It was foolish stuff, but easy to follow. Soon I could argue about it better than some of the prison staff. I got a better job, and I got better food. After a year of this, they thought I had repented, and they said I could now be sent back to Holland.
0: But they sent you back to Holland to attend a spy school.
5: Yes. the Zorgfleet. It was one way to escape.
0: Well, I can understand the staff of the labor camp being fooled by your pretense, but trained interrogators at a spy school are people of a different kind. We now have their reports on you. They were satisfied that you had accepted the Nazi principles. What proof can you offer that you had not?
5: There were two Dutch boys at the school. They were both good members of the resistance, who had also volunteered for the spy school under pretense of learning German methods. We started a cell inside the school. We pledged that we would always fight against the Germans, and that on the third Sunday after the liberation, we would meet in Bois le Duc and celebrate together.
0: Can you give me their name?
5: Dirk Waal and Jan Kramer. Both are from Amsterdam.
0: Thank you. What kind of training did you have at the Zorgfleet?
5: A radio course. Transmitting, coding, care of the set. Weapons training. Recognition of Allied units and material. How to be a German spy.
0: This trip to Rome was your first job?
5: Yes.
0: When did they send you to Rome?
5: In February. 2 months after I'd finished my training.
0: And what happened when you arrived? Did you work for Colonel Hoffman?
5: I was assigned to work under him. He arranged that I should live as a civilian. I was to settle in, make friends among the Italians, and to stay behind if Rome had to be evacuated. He found a villa for me and provided a staff.
0: In your statement to British intelligence in Rome, you told them of an affair with this Colonel Hoffman.
5: Yes.
0: Were you in love with him?
5: He was very kind to me. I liked him very much.
0: Were you in love with him?
5: I don't know. I really don't. It's possible. I know that I liked him very much.
0: Do you think that it is possible to hate the Germans and to fall in love with one of them?
5: It was one man. He was very kind to me. I don't know that I was in love with him.
0: Then do you think it's possible to hate the Germans but to have an affair with one of them? He doesn't support the story that your one wish was to desert him and join the British. But the British were not far away.
5: I insisted on staying. It was my plan. And I went to the British as soon as they arrived.
0: You must have known that this affair would make you suspect to the British. Why did you confess it when you made your statement?
5: I told them the truth. Everything. There was nothing to hide.
0: Or was it because you knew that they'd find out? When your household staff had stayed behind, they knew. Some of your Italian friends must have known. It was only a matter of time. The Italians are considerable gossips.
5: I know they are gossips. So why would I stay behind if I intended to spy for the Germans?
0: In your statement to the British, you told of another affair with a German, an instructor at the spy school.
5: That was brief. That was nothing. It meant nothing at all.
0: Perhaps not. But again, it does little to convince us that you hated the Germans and wanted to be free of them. Or do you suggest that it was part of your effort to convince them that you were converted?
5: It had nothing to do with that. It was against all the rules. They were very strict at the Zorgfleet. For 2 years, I had to pretend to work with the Germans. It was not easy. Sometimes there was great stress. Perhaps one explains the other. I don't know. But I do not like the Germans.
0: You like Colonel Hoffman?
5: Yes.
0: The British believe that you warned him.
5: I have made a full statement.
0: I interrogated Louise Van Garen for several hours, and then I determined to find the two resistance men whom she claimed to have known at the spy school. They had survived the war and were in Amsterdam. Remember her at the spy school? What was your opinion of her?
6: As a student?
0: No, as a patriot, as a loyal Dutchwoman.
6: Oh, she was genuine. We've no doubts of that, have we, Dad?
7: No, if she had not been loyal, she would have turned us in. We had formed a cell, and we met to talk about what we would do when the training was over.
0: How often did you meet?
7: Oh, often. Mostly at weapons training. Whenever we had the chance, we would stand aside and talk.
0: Did you know that she became friendly with one of the German instructors?
6: Yes.
0: And did you trust her after that?
7: It meant nothing.
6: Just one of those things.
0: You're satisfied it meant nothing.
6: If she had been against us, she could have turned us in. She knew why we were there.
0: Hmm. The three of you arranged to meet after the liberation.
7: Yes, on the third Sunday after the liberation. We were to meet at Bois le Duc and celebrate together.
0: I see. Thank you. The two resistance men, Jan Kramer and Dirk Waal, were convinced that she was a patriot. But they had not seen her since she left the spy school. British intelligence had good reason to doubt her loyalties, but they'd thrown the onus of proof onto me. I interrogated Louise 4 times, but she stuck to her story and to her arguments. And I decided to see the British intelligence officer again.
4: We're concerned, Colonel. We're prepared to believe that she was loyal, or intended to be loyal, until she reached Rome. But there's something about Rome. I saw it. 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

0: pursuit. A criminal strikes and fades quickly back into the shadows of his own dark world. And then the man from Scotland Yard, the famous Inspector Peter Black, and the dangerous, relentless pursuit. When man hunts man. In just a moment, tonight's story.
1: Because ordinary laxatives act only in your lower digestive tract, they cannot relieve the acid stomach upset that often accompanies irregularity. Thus, they're only half effective. For relief that's fully effective, you need a laxative that also acts in your stomach. And that means Haley's MO. It provides thorough relief because it works in two places instead of only one. Therefore, it makes you feel better. Infinitely better than ordinary preparations. Try Haley's MO. It's the best laxative ever made.
0: Now, with Ben Wright starred as the famous Inspector Peter Black of Scotland Yard, we bring you tonight's story,

324, please. Hurry. Yes, it's the Klenowitz team. I don't know. Put in the call, will you? Mr. Garth. No, it's Emily Thomas. The superintendent is at the shaft. It's a bad fall, Mr. Garth. Most of them got out, but a few are still down there. We don't know how many. I don't think there has been an explosion. Can you come right down to it?

0: How is it down there, Wynne?
1: I didn't turn round to look, Mr. Flowers. I ran for the sake of my life when I heard it coming.
0: Haven't you got any idea who's still in it?
1: I'm not sure. I was working along with Hugh Davies, Evan Lewis, and David Owen. I think maybe Ivor Williams is with us, too, but I cannot be certain.
2: Mr. Flowers, I telephoned to the barge. He's on his way.
0: All right. As soon as the dust is cleared a bit, we'll go down. Have any other men come up?
1: I was the last, I think.
0: Answer it, will you, Thomas?
2: Yes, sir.

0: What's the matter with the thing? Why don't they answer up there?
1: Paul probably knocked it out. You're wasting your time, Mr. Owen.
0: Well, no harm trying, man. Hello. Help me. Hello? Who? Emlyn, can you hear me? It is David Owen. Yes.
2: Tell him what's happened.
0: Hush,
2: tell
0: man, hush. Emlyn, there's four of us in here. End of the shaft. Hugh Davies, Evan Lewis, and me. There's E4 Williams, too. Can you hear me? E4 Williams, but he's dead. And you better have a policeman ready if you ever get us out, because he's been murdered.

0: When you suffer from irregularity and take mineral oil for relief, chances are that you get only halfway relief. You see, irregularity is frequently accompanied by acid indigestion, and when this is the case, you need a preparation that combines laxative action with antacid action to bring you thorough relief. Now, plain mineral oil can't do this, but a remarkable preparation called Haley's MO combines the correct proportions of pure mineral oil with the finest milk of magnesia. As a result, Haley's MO gives you thorough relief, not only relieves irregularity, but acid upset as well. And Haley's MO is so gentle that it's frequently recommended for patients following delicate abdominal operations. When you see how much more Haley's MO does for you, you'll be amazed that it costs only about the same as high-grade mineral oil. You can identify Haley's MO by the big blue letters M-O on the package.
1: Glenewith was a village in South Wales. It was ugly, with the grey ugliness of mining country. Dirty, sullen, and with the inevitable poverty. When Detective Sergeant Muffet and I arrived from London, we only knew that there had been a disaster in the mine and a murder. I had a chat with the chief constable of the district who had requested our aid, but he knew little more than he had told us over the telephone. It was the morning of the second day of the Glenewith disaster. I sent Muffet to the mine entrance to gather any information he could, while I tried to interview the widow, Mrs. Williams. Here I met with no success. She was under sedatives, and the village doctor refused to allow me to question her. I walked back up the narrow streets to the mine. There was a light drizzle falling, and it seemed that the entire village was gathered on that desolate spot. I saw Muffet standing near a shed at the entrance. It was oppressively quiet. Every eye fastened on the black mouth of the tunnel.
2: The relief crew's been down there for 2 hours now, sir. Should be coming up any minute.
3: Well, how are they? The three in the shot.
2: Superintendent Mr. Flowers spoke to one of them 10 minutes ago. Mostly thirst from what he says. The air's not too good either.
3: Yeah. You get any more details on the murdered man, Williams?
2: Not much, sir. He complained of a stomach ache just before the cave-in. And afterwards, before he died, he had convulsions like. At least that's what they say down there.
3: That sounds like poison.
2: The shot fire man, what was his name?
3: David Owen?
2: Oh, yes, sir. He talked to me on the phone from down there, and he says he knows it's poison. He's a St. John's ambulance man.
3: Oh. Well, come on. Another crew will be going down in a minute or two.
4: Hello, Inspector.
3: Oh, Mr. Flowers. Any progress?
4: Slow. Very slow. It's worrying. Very loose down there. Very loose. There's another fall. Well, you see, we can't afford the blast.
3: I'd like to go down when you get close enough.
4: I couldn't allow that, Inspector.
3: I'm afraid you'll have to, Mr. Flowers. It's my job, you know.
4: Too dangerous.
3: I have reason to believe that a man has been murdered, Mr. Flowers. I've come up from Scotland Yard because your chief constable requested it. And when those men are reached, I want to be on the spot.
4: Well, I'm not interested in policemen. I've got work to do. Something that might not interest you, mister. Saving lives, not hunting them. Excuse me now.
2: Nice thing, that.
3: Oh, well, he's right, Muffet. Yeah, sometimes I do feel rather like a vulture. Only I suppose this time it would be more like a cat waiting for the mouse to come out of its hole.
5: You're the inspector, aren't you?
3: Yes.
5: My name is Will Vaughan. Can you come over here behind the shed a minute? I want a word with you.
3: Oh, all right.
5: Oh, it's dirty work down below. For every 10 feet we go, 5 falls in again.
3: You think there's any chance?
5: Oh, there might be.
3: Oh. Now.
5: Well, this is it. The chaps and me were talking while we were digging. We thought you'd better know.
3: No.
5: About Ivor Williams.
3: Oh, go on.
5: He was no good. No good at all, that Ivor Williams. We don't keep with strangers coming here and asking questions, but it's better you know the truth than find out lies.
3: Well, what is the truth?
5: Ivor Williams was a lad with the girls. It was more than one fight he had over it.
3: Oh.
5: What is a great many men in Glenewith who are not sorry to see him gone.
3: I see. Is that all?
5: Yes. And I am grieved for his wife, poor woman. She was a fool to marry him. But it was for love.
3: Well, since you've gone this far, will you name some names?
5: It would take a dozen men or more. There is those three still in the shaft. David Owen, for instance. It is his daughter, Dennis, that is the latest trouble. Here she is standing over there. The dark girl.
3: Oh, yes. sister, Ivor Williams, was interested in her.
5: Interested? Now, there is an English word for you. From the talk of the women, it is more than that. David Owen swore he'd give Williams a terrible beating if he didn't stay away from his daughter.
3: I see.
5: Then Hugh Davies, that is Glynis's man. They are to be married. Hugh knows about the talk. He had a proper rage about it. Poor chap, it does him little good now.
3: You realize that you've given those two men a motive for murder?
5: That's only two. What about Evan Lewis? They fought but 2 days before the fall. And I can go on with more.
3: Well, I may want you to when the time comes.
5: It will be the whole village you can arrest before you are done. It is a great waste of time. Make your report that he died in the fall.
3: Will Vaughan walked away from me, his face black with coal dust, shoulders stooped. And I wondered exactly why he had offered the information. These people are an insular lot. Right or wrong, they protect their own. And here I had been handed not only motive, but suspect. The day passed, and it became dark. Floodlights blazed down on the mine entrance, and the crews went down and came up again. The women brewed tea and made food for the men. Another day came, and the voices of those who were trapped behind tons of coal and dirt were suddenly gone. The telephone line had failed. At 3 o'clock in the afternoon, the superintendent sent word to me that the next crew expected to break into the shaft. I was given clothing and a helmet, and a few minutes later, a coal truck was rolling down the lines deep into the mine. Aboard it, 5 miners and 1 chief inspector of Scotland Yard.
6: All right, boy.
5: Mind your head, sir.
3: Yes, I will.
6: We're shoring up with timbers as we go. That's the job of the shifters over there.
5: That's the carpenter's job.
6: All right, easy now. We shouldn't have more than a dozen feet to go, but slow. Slow is the word. You two start with picks. We'll take turns. But if you must be here, you must, Inspector. But stand out of the way.
3: Give me a shovel. I can help.
6: A London man in the pits. All right. There's one on the truck.

0: Well, wait a bit.
1: You'd have made a minor, you would.
2: I think it's easier being a policeman.
1: What is it?
0: Do you hear anything, Will?
1: No. There, I heard it. They're all right.
2: Here, give me the pick. I'll have a go for a bit.
1: Thanks. I'm about done.

0: We were working in a tunnel, now big enough for only two men at a time. One working with picks, one carrying the dislodged dirt and rock to the entrance. It was a shaft within a shaft. The men could only work a few minutes at a time, and it was our turn, Will Bourne and myself. We measured our progress by inches, lying on our stomachs, hacking at the unyielding earth, ducking as a miniature landslide fell about, coughing in the dust it raised. Will Bourne had crawled to the tunnel entrance when my pick lodged in a seam. I tugged at it and then... I'm through. Are you all right in here?
1: Yes, can we get out?
2: I hope you brought some water, will
0: yes.
2: you?
0: Yes, we did. Bring some water in.
1: Yes.
0: Can you walk?
1: All of us except Ivor Williams. Come on, I don't want to look at him anymore. I'll drink outside.
2: Wait a minute, Huey. You're the policeman, aren't you?
0: Yes.
1: Mr. Owen, we can talk about it outside. Come on.
3: There was that.
1: Come on. Come on, it's another fall. Come on.
4: It was such a very little tunnel, wasn't it? And it took you so long to make. Now it's gone. What a shame you didn't bring in some water with you.

0: 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So if you're not getting the iron your body needs, if you feel weak, run down, and are easily upset, get new pep, vigor, and color for only a few pennies a day. 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
1: Now, the second act of Pursuit in Clonoeth Mine.
2: We stood there, heads bent a little, looking at what had once been the way to safety. 3 feet inside the tunnel, it was black. Black with the solidity of a wall. I knew that the tunnel was 12 feet long, but there was no way of knowing how much of the mine had caved in beyond. I turned away. The dead man, Ivor Williams, lay huddled in a corner. When I looked at him, I knew that David Owen had been right. It was poison. The blue lips, fingernails. And as I moved away, I suddenly realized how thirsty I was.
3: Might as well sit down and wait, boys.
4: Have you got a cigarette?
2: Yes.
3: No. It'll make you more thirsty.
4: You should have brought water in with you.
2: I'm sorry.
4: No. It's not your fault.
3: What happened to the telephone?
2: I really don't know. They were trying to find out when I came down.
3: Well, it's not too bad. The air's better now. They'll get through again.
4: What's your name?
2: Inspector Black. Peter Black.
4: A very dirty-faced policeman you are.
2: Yeah. How about him?
3: And what about him?
2: You were going to say something before, Mr. Owen.
3: Yeah, I was. Something we have talked about, the boys and me, since we have been in here.
4: Ah, what difference does it make now?
3: Oh, it's the law, Huey. Ah. A man doesn't kill. That's the law.
2: You think you know who did it?
3: Yes.
5: Remember now, I've not agreed to it. Don't forget that.
4: Nor I.
3: His wife, Catherine Williams. She stood more than a body can bear. I, for one, hold no blame.
2: Why do you think she did it? I mean, proof.
3: Because of my daughter, Glynis.
4: Now, don't say it, Mr. Owen. Don't say it.
2: There are a number of things I already know, Davis.
4: Your Glynis never went with him, Mr. Owen. It's a dirty lie made up by a lot of chattering old women with nothing better to do.
3: She's my daughter, Hugh. I would feel it as much as you. I say it's true. Catherine Williams found out, and it was too much for her.
2: That still isn't proof.
5: No, it isn't. Catherine couldn't do a thing like that. She didn't.
3: I heard him. I heard him in the pub. He was drunk and laughing.
4: He may have tried to make up to her, but you wouldn't have let him. I was angry at the time, but Glynis wouldn't have let him. We are engaged.
3: Nobody's arguing that, Huey Burke. Let me finish. He was saying that he had some money put away and that as soon as there were a few more pounds, he was going to divorce Catherine and take Glynis away with him.
4: Ah, that's silly. Loud talk. You know it, Mr. Owen. That's all it was.
3: Maybe, but if the word got back to Catherine Williams, what then?
4: So then Catherine Williams killed him. And here we are. And who will be there to testify against her? I wish I had a drink of water.
2: Now and again we tried the phone, but there was no sound. We sat in darkness a good deal, conserving the batteries in our lamps. And there was always the dead man in the mine. None of us wore a watch, and after a little while, time became something that was only counted in the remembrance of what seemed an age ago. They had been without water for nearly 3 days, and I knew what a torture it was becoming. My own mouth was dry and bitter. It may have been hours, may have been another day. We took turns at the little tunnel, tearing at the loose dirt and rocks with our hands. And we became tired very quickly.
4: It's funny.
5: What?
4: Oh, I remember last week. I went to the tap and drank a glass of water. And then I filled the glass again because I thought I was too thirsty. But I wasn't anymore. And so I threw it away. I threw away the lovely water. Oh, it made a cool sound.
5: That's enough!
4: If I want to talk about water, Reverend Lewis, I shall talk about water. It is a great comfort for me.
5: Well, not for me. Shut up.
4: You are not telling me to shut up.
2: Well, look here. This isn't going to do any good. Save your strength.
5: What for? So that we can die more slowly?
3: Huey, try the telephone again. It may be working.
4: Oh, as soon as I get my breath. In a minute.
2: I'll do it.
3: Going to have a bit of a sleep. Put out the light.

0: Why doesn't he stop staring at me?
1: Easy, man, easy. He's not staring. We've covered his face.
0: No, he's staring. Look at him. Make him stop.
2: You can't even see him, Evan. There's no light. The dead can do you no harm, boy. Try to sleep. It will make the time pass sooner.
3: Yeah. Oh, I'm going to dig again. I'm not going to sit here to die. Give me a hand, Mr. Black.
1: Our hands were bleeding, and every handful of rock and coal and dirt was an agony to pull away. The darkness was never-ending. And as our batteries began to fail, it became a terrifying, alive thing. It was Hugh Davis who found the tea can. It glinted dully in the orange glow of his lamp.
3: Look! Oh, look at this, boys! Listen to it!
2: It's a tea can!
3: Wet. Oh, it's wet! Did you ever hear a lovely sound like it?
1: Oh, we can measure it out. There's enough there. Now, you chaps first. I'll miss this round. You've been here longer than
2: Sheriff, and Sheriff! Be careful, Hugh. Don't spill it, man.
3: The lid jumped. There.
4: No, you can't have it.
3: Give it back, Evan.
1: Oh, don't be an idiot. There's enough for all. You'll have your share.
4: No, stay back. There we are. And pour it out.
1: Evan.
4: No.
3: You drink one drop of that, Evan Lewis, and I'm going to kill you.
1: Come along now. You can have the first drink. It's all right. That's all right.
4: It is. He's dead. He doesn't need it anymore. He's left enough for us all. Thank you, Ivor. Thank you.
3: He's gone mad.
4: I'm going to sit here with my tea, and you'll all watch me. But you can't have any. Don't come near.
1: All right.
3: We can't let him.
4: Shoo, Ivor.
1: Have a sip and pass it. Hey, Lewis?
4: Oh, no. No, I'm keeping it.
3: Go on, then. But don't forget, Evan. When we are outside, I'm going to kill you. You remember what I say. You'll not be fit to live.
2: What's the matter with him? Why doesn't he drink it then and have done?
1: I wonder.
4: Stay there. Don't come near him.
1: Why don't you drink it? If you're not going to, give it to us.
4: No. No, it's mine. Stay away. I'll pour it out.
1: Go on, then. Pour it out.
4: I will. Stay away.
1: Why don't you drink it? Shall I tell you why? Because I think you know what's in it. You can't drink it, can you?
4: Yes. Yes, if I want to, I will, too.
1: Eva Williams drank some of that tea, didn't he? Before he died.
4: I don't know. Don't you come closer to me.
1: Drink it, then.
4: I will. But if you come closer, I'll pour it out. Then no one will have
3: it. No, don't. He means it, Mr. Black.
1: What did you put in that tea before you came down?
4: Nothing.
1: Then why are you afraid?
4: I'm not.
1: Well, there isn't much choice, is there? You're dying of thirst, but if you drink, you'll die of poison. Is that it?
4: No.
1: You know, if we want to get it, we can. Not enough will spill out. Now, why don't you give it to me? Now.
4: I can't.
1: Yes. You killed him, didn't you?
4: Yes.
1: All right, now give me the can.
4: No. You're not going to hang me. I'll drink it. See? Don't.
2: Inspector Black, come back here. Don't do it, Evan. Don't. We'll stand by you, man.
4: Get away from me.
1: Why, Evan? Why did you do it?
4: He was wicked, ungodly. He deserved to die. He was cruel. He made my life a misery. I was engaged to Catherine 10 years ago. He stole

0: He was cruel. He made my life a misery. I was engaged to Catherine 10 years ago. He stole her from me. He deserved to die. We treated her.
1: Oh, I'm sorry, Evan. I am sorry.
0: It doesn't matter anymore. We'll not get out anyway. But to go quickly by drinking this.
1: No, no, don't. Don't, Evan. The telephone. Oh, hello.
2: Hello, Inspector.
1: Yes.
2: Are you all right?
1: Yes, we all are.
2: We'll be to you soon. It wasn't a bad fall, only a few feet. The men are clearing away now. Hold on.
1: Thanks. Thanks very much. They'll be through in a few minutes. We waited, watching, listening. Evan Lewis crouched away from us, the tea can raised to his lips.
3: Look! Look, it's breaking through! Look!
1: And in that moment, as we looked to where the point of a pick appeared in the wall, Evan Lewis tilted the tea can and drank the poison which he had given to E.4 Williams. But it was useless. We brought him to the surface. And for the second time, his life was saved. Trial was held at Swansea. And Evan Lewis was convicted of murder. The Home Secretary denied an appeal. And 9 weeks later, he was hanged. Pursuit, and the pursuit is ended.

0: Pursuit is produced and directed by Elliot Lewis and written by Anthony Ellis. Music was composed and presented by Eddie Dunstetter. Ben Wright stars as Inspector Peter Black with Raymond Lawrence as Sergeant Moffat. Featured in tonight's cast were William Johnstone, Tudor Owen, Anthony Ellis, Steve Roberts, Joseph Kearns, and Charles Davis.
1: You know, cats have minds of their own. That's why we love them. They really do know what they like. Tibby, Tibby, Tibby. 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All the meat he loves, and tasty liver too. It might have been cooked specially for him. And Tabby, she's happier than ever. She likes both the Kitty Cat dinners.
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3: Once upon a time there was an engineer. Choo-choo Charlie was his name, we hear. He had an engine and he sure had fun. He used good and plenty candy to make his train run.
4: Charlie says, love my good and plenty. Charlie says, really ring the bell. Charlie says, love my good and plenty. Don't know any other candy that I love so well.
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0: I Love Adventure. 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Tonight's incident is entitled The Devil's Sanctuary.
1: Well, back in London again.
2: Yep, that's right. Well, there's a taxi, Jack. Shall we grab it? Get with you. Yeah.
1: 10 Gramercy Park, cabbie.

0: I have the change, Jack. Here you are, friend. No, I never walk up the steps, and Gramercy, I don't have the feeling I'm about to enter a cathedral.
1: It does give you rather a churchy feeling.
2: Major Peck, Sergeant York.
0: Yeah,
1: right.
2: You're awaited in the reception chamber.
0: Good.
2: You're right in, gentlemen.
0: Hello. Tapestry's already been pulled from across the great mirror. Must be in a hurry for us this time.
3: You see, the other side of that huge mirror acts as a window so they see us?
0: That's right. Mirror on this side, clear window pane from the other.
4: Come down into the room, gentlemen.
0: Yes. 21 old boys are already assembled.
5: We arrived as nearly on schedule as train service would allow.
4: We knew what detained you, but to business. 2 weeks ago, when, through your efforts, Major Packard, a pirate submarine was sunk and a ship with 1,000 lives saved, you performed a greater service than you knew. The waters of the area were combed for wreckage to identify the submarine. We were most successful. We now have knowledge of that pirate sub's home base.
0: Good, good. I was wondering about that.
4: Yes. You and Sergeant York will be flown to Guadalcanal, where you will be given a small inter-island craft which you two can handle yourselves. You will represent yourselves to be island traders looking for copra.
0: Is this an island we're heading for?
4: One of the islands fortified by the Japanese during World War II, but bypassed by the American Navy. It was forgotten and thought to be dead. But instead of dying, it has festered and become a sore spot in international relations.
0: True, I've always wanted to cruise through the South Pacific.
4: Be on your guard. Desperate men who have submarines at their command may be as deadly as the rattlesnake.
0: Just our meat.
4: Your transportation is ready. Do this job quickly, or you will not live to do it at all.
5: We're coming in nicely. Better idle for a little.
1: Righto.
5: Well, there's our island, big as life.
1: It's twice as dreary. Any signs of life?
5: Not a flicker.
1: Well, they're bound to have seen us.
5: Sure, and they'll have more powerful glasses than these.
1: Say, Jack, don't you think we've overdone our makeup?
5: You're not getting stage fright, are you?
1: Not at all. Do you think it was necessary to make us smell like the bottom of an abandoned Chinese fishing junk?
5: Well, we're supposed to smell the way we look.
1: Well, meet Flotsam and Jetsam, the two island-hopping copra traders.
5: Hmm. Two beachcombers going ashore for fresh water and a look-see. What do you make of it, Reggie?
1: Like 100 others of these islands. Narrow sandy beach, hills and back. Probably a lagoon in the middle.
5: Probably honeycombed with caves and tunnels.
1: Well, the American Navy jolly well fooled these Japanese atoll fortifications with its island hopping, leaving the beggars to wither on the vine.
5: Here's one atoll apparently didn't wither. Why do you suppose?
1: Let's go and see.
5: Right. Shut off the motor. I'll let down the hook.
1: Aye, aye, sir.
5: Good. Bring the dinghy alongside. I'll land you down the water keg.
1: Coming up. There. Yeah. Here you are. Lower away.
5: There's the first one.
1: Got it.
5: And number two.
1: Right up. There. Up board.
5: All set. Push off.
1: Now you watch the beach, Jack. I'll take the oars.
5: Keep her nose a little more into the wind, Randy.
1: Right up. I say, Doc Long would have loved this.
5: The old Texas pirate. I wonder where he is. What made you think of him?
1: Oh, Elvis, dude, we go sticking our noses into hornets' nests.
5: Nobody ever loved a fight half so much.
1: Well, we made jolly well wish we had him along before we finished.
5: Hey, a little more right on, Reggie.
1: I know what it is. Any sign yet of hornets?
5: Everything's quiet. Too quiet, maybe.
1: Head on the back of my neck says we're being watched.
5: I'll take half that bet.
1: Suppose they lie doggo.
5: You mean let us fill our water kegs, hoping we'll go away?
1: That's it.
5: Well, we just have to disappoint them and get curious.
1: If you stop poking around, we should get action. Jollywell don't want me squatters on this island.
5: And we'll squat.
1: No, we're getting close in. Surf doesn't sound too bad.
5: Yeah, an easy landing. We'll catch the next wave and ride it in.
1: Righto.
5: Here it comes. Hit it, Reggie. That's it.
1: And there she is. All ashore that's going ashore.
5: Give me a hand. We'll pull the dinghy high and dry.
1: Right. Good.
5: We'll each take a keg. Once we're up on the bank and into that bamboo, we'll be covered. Then we can figure out our next move. All right, this'll do for a minute.
3: I'm under cover, but I still have that crawly feeling. Someone's onto us.
5: Oh, this jungle's so thick.
6: Hey, keep down. There's somebody in that thicket behind us.
3: Quiet. You can hear, but you can't see in this bloody jungle.
4: Gentlemen?
6: There he is, behind that gum tree.
4: I am quite unarmed. Have no fear.
6: Put your gun.
1: Who are you?
6: Easy, Reggie. I think I know.
5: Won't you join us, Professor?
7: I judge from your friend's accent he's a countryman of mine.
1: I'm an Englishman, that's what you mean.
7: Exactly. I am Dr. Spencer Morgan.
3: Spencer Morgan? That's it. How about that?
5: My hand, Professor.
1: All right, Jack. He's Spencer Morgan. Who's Spencer Morgan?
5: He was, or is, one of the greatest scientists you Englishmen ever had.
1: Was?
5: Is. What do you mean? Dr. Spencer Morgan and his daughter were lost in a plane crash over the hump during the last year of the war.
7: There was no plane crash.
5: The plane was never found. Our OSS dropped hundreds of pictures of the doctor and his daughter in China.
7: The plane was forced down. The crew and the other passengers were murdered. My daughter and I were brought to this island.
5: Why? By who?
7: Oh, that can wait. You mustn't stay here. You must go quickly.
1: We just get here and the man says to go.
7: Please fill your cask. Get back on board your boat and get away from here while you can.
5: I'll leave you here?
7: Believe me, the slightest delay in your reappearing with your casks filled will be fatal.
6: I see. Fill the cakes while I talk to the doctor.
7: The spring is over by the farms.
1: And while we're separated...
6: Go on. Do what the professor says.
1: Yep, you're the boss. But I don't have to like it.
7: They even suspect that I've talked with you. You'll never leave this island alive.
5: They? Who are they?
7: Devils incarnate, Mr.
5: Jack Packard. What? The leaders, who are they?
7: There isn't time. Here, take this.
5: What's this?
7: Here, this package, sealed in oilskin. Take it.
5: What is it?
7: It's a diary, the story of this island.
5: Names and all?
7: Everything. When you are safely away, read it. Then get it into the hands of the first American or British Navy or Army officer you can find.
5: Can't we take you with us?
7: They'd see. You'd never get away. You don't really...
1: Jack, look what I've got.
5: Hey, a girl.
1: Come along here, you little wildcat. Come on up.
8: Let me go. Here we are. You hear? Stop it.
7: Emily, it's all right.
8: Oh, Father.
5: Let her go, Reggie. Is this your daughter, Professor?
7: Yes. Emily, these two gentlemen...
8: Who's a gentleman?
1: You do. I've made a mistake.
8: I should think so.
7: Emily, why are you on the beach?
8: Father, something most peculiar is happening in the fortress.
5: Peculiar?
8: Yes, confusion. They seem to be preparing for something.
5: Is it Reggie's and my arrival?
8: No, it began before they sighted your craft. It's something ominous, Father. I came to find you, and I saw you coming toward the beach, and then I saw one of the guards following you.
7: Following? If this rendezvous becomes known...
8: Maybe he lost you in the jungle. I know I lost him. I was creeping along the edge of the shoreline, trying to pick him up when this person...
1: Sergeant Reggie York, your service.
8: He jumped me and began dragging me down the beach.
7: You say I was followed? If someone has seen me talking with you too... Quickly. Get back into your dinghy and get to the boat.
1: Leave you two here?
7: Get that oilskin package to the outside world.
8: What's that?
5: Listen. They're shelling our boat.
1: Yes, sir. 3-incher of 75.
7: We're lost. Our one hope.
5: Professor, get out of here. You and your daughter get back to where you belong.
1: Sir, that's blasted good shooting. Near miss.
5: Get out of here. Run for it. Both of you.
8: Come on, Father. Come on.
1: Well, that one got her. Right at the waterline.
6: Don't look now, but here comes a reception committee.
1: Reinforcements of the enemy. Anyway, the professor and the girl got out of sight.
6: Hey, Reggie, quick. Keep between me and them. I want to bury this in the sand.
1: Righto. Better work fast. What is it?
5: The history of the island.
1: Yeah. About finished, Jack?
5: Another second.
1: There goes the litter spot. She didn't smell like one, but she was a good old boat once she lost it.
5: Good.
1: And here comes as ugly a crew as you ever want to see.
9: Halt! One, two! You're well. Come with me, please.
5: You bet we'll come with you. And you better take us to someone who can tell us why our boat was sunk.
10: We be explained in due time by a proper person.
3: Why?
1: There, I say, quit that. What right have you to smash our dinghy?
10: So sorry, but all these are orders. You perhaps have been a soldier one day.
5: What's that got to do with it?
10: Then you will understand that orders are given to be carried out, even though sometimes most unpleasant.
1: Bloodbeggar. You mean you have further orders?
10: Correct. You will accompany me without resistance or be shot.
5: Great choice.
1: I choose the first. Lead on, Macduff.
10: Name Harimoto, not Macduff. This way, please.

0: Say, Jack, we're going underground.
1: Way under. Uh-oh. Here we stop and let Hatter Milton walk us through the steel doors.
2: What? Hank Beale! What's up?
1: Hey, there they open. Electric eye.
2: Look at those doors. They must weigh tons.
1: Looks like the Panama lock.
3: You will enter free.
1: How can you resist the champions of the field? Come on, we're in up to our necks now.
2: Hey, look at this, will you? Cement ball big enough to hold a skyscraper.
0: Sure.
2: Well, that ceiling must be 150 feet high.
1: Sunk into the natural rock. The top must be about sea level.
2: Well, you remind me of submarine pens.
1: Richie, that's exactly it. This room can be flooded.
2: Hey. They've closed the door, Thomas.
0: What's become of Harrimoto's boys?
1: How do you like this? Trapped in a submarine pen, miniature Panama Canal locks.
4: Very clever deduction, my friend.
0: What's that?
1: Am I hearing voices?
4: You are. And listen closely. Now, gentlemen, will you face those closed doors? Right. Now then, in 1 minute's time, you will die. 1 minute.
1: We should have plucked it out down on that beach.
2: Well, at least we could have got our hand on that throat or two.
4: 10 seconds.
2: What's he trying to do, make my hair stand on end?
1: Maybe he's giving us a moment for meditation before we leave it all behind us.
4: 20 seconds.
1: Thanks for nothing.
2: He doesn't even tell us how we're going to die. Knife, gun, rope.
4: 30 seconds.
1: Sorry, Reggie, dragging you in.
2: Well, we've been in a tight spot before, Jack. We're not dead till we stop kicking. Well, this is it. Happy landing.
4: 40 seconds.
1: Say hello to Doc if you see him first.
2: We'll do it. You do the same. All right, you old boy, let's have it and save you 10 seconds.
4: My compliments, gentlemen. You're brave men.
2: Come on, come on. We're going to die, let's have it.
4: No. You are much too valuable to be killed.
2: Say, this is your idea of humor.
4: It was not humor. It only proved that you are the men we believed you to be.
1: And who's we?
4: That you will learn in due time. For the present, what you need is a bath, a shave, and fresh clothes. Tonto! Show the gentlemen to their quarters.
5: This way, gentlemen, if you please.
2: Yes, sir. First the officers' curtains, then the officers' bath.
6: Ah, yeah. Nothing like dunking the carcass in the bathtub, Reggie. I even smell pretty good again.
2: But enough, sir.
6: Even got real honest at Grandma Bathhouse. Hey, Reggie, how do those clothes fit? Hey, Reggie. You out there, Reggie?
1: I can try to do some funny. I better get into my pants.
6: That you, Red?
7: Make a progress?
1: Sure.
6: Wait just a second. All right, just come in now.
7: Major Packer.
1: Oh, Miss Spencer Morgan. Do you meet my sidekick wandering around outside?
7: You mean Sergeant York? He's with my father and the others.
1: Your father and what others? Just a minute while I get my shoes on.
7: The other prisoners. I'll take you to them.
1: That crazy Englishman will stick his nose in anywhere. I was afraid.
7: Please come. Something queer is happening on this island. My father wants to talk to you.
1: Fair enough. Let's go. Hey, you call yourself prisoners, yet you seem free to wander all over the place.
7: That's part of this queer thing that's happening. We were closely guarded at first, but for the last few days, they seem very short-handed. Anyway, there's no way to escape.
1: Both you and your father speak of they. Who are they?
7: Herr von Elsen will tell you. He and the others were brought here by them.
1: What others?
7: No, down this corridor. The scientists. Von Elsen was one of the inventors of the A-bomb. Dr. Müller is a mathematician and physicist. Dad, as you know, is a bacteriologist.
1: Oh, I get it. Self-guided missiles, nuclear fission, bacteriological warfare.
7: That's what they're planning. Worldwide murder. Another war.
1: You can't make war on the world from this little island. They, whoever they are, must be part of some bigger organization.
7: I'm sure of it. Here, here's this package. This door.
8: Oh, here he is.
9: Hello, Doctor.
8: Ah, I would hardly recognize him since your shave and bath, Major Packard. This is Herr von Elsen.
10: How do you do? Close the door, please. Good. And this is Dr. Müller.
11: We are very glad to see you, Major.
2: Herr von Elsen and Dr. Müller have been on the island from the beginning, Jack. It's a fantastic story.
8: You must know it, Major. Please, von Elsen.
10: Yes. After VE Day, all was confusion in Germany. The Allied forces entered Berlin, and Dr. Müller and I were thrown into jail. A few nights later, we were smuggled out in the dead of night by friends, we thought. But we were wrong. There was a long trip in automobile, and then we were smuggled aboard a submarine.
9: Ah, on such a submarine. It was like an ocean liner.
10: Three men seemed to be in command. The same three who now rule this island.
9: Who are they? That we do not know. We know only their voices.
10: This we do know. The submarine on which we came to this place was one prepared for Hitler and his party.
6: Hey, what's that?
8: That's the summons to the council chamber.
6: What's that all about?
9: Who can tell? But you will see for yourself.
6: I can hardly wait. Come on, Emily. May I take you into the Roman orgy? Will you look at this? Regular throne room.
7: They live on the best. Dangerous men with expensive evidence.
8: Huge Chinese rug and these draperies and art treasures. Well, they must have sacked a city.
6: Yeah, look at those gunmen on the platform. Tommy guns and all.
7: Shh. The leader's coming.
8: Oh, girl, Helen Motor is parting the curtains at the back of the platform.
6: Uh-oh. Couldn't figure it. So those are the three top men.
12: Careful, Major.
8: Now look at little Helen Motor bow, will you? But he could touch his toes without bending his knees.
4: Congratulate our new guests on the improved appearance.
6: Thank you.
4: Now, instead of two beachcombers, we find we have the honor of entertaining Major Jack Packard, formerly of United States Intelligence, Sergeant Reginald York, late of the Royal Air Force.
12: Oh, sir.
7: Oh, Major.
4: Silence!
7: I had no idea that.
4: Gentlemen of science, Spencer Morgan, we are about to leave this island.
7: So that's what
4: yes. The secret has become known to our enemies, the free nations of the world. For that, we have to thank the talents of Major Packard, the unforgivable stupidity of one of our agents. We have received orders to transfer the treasure on this island and the even more valuable scientific and technical knowledge represented by you gentlemen to the international headquarters of our Grand Council. Our responsibility for you will then terminate. Our responsibility for you, Major Packard, you, Sergeant York, is only beginning. The Grand Council knows many things, but not enough. They wish to question you about a certain organization in London.
6: We don't know any organization in London.
4: Tell that to the Council, and you will be a sorry man. Colonel Harimoto.
10: Yes, Excellency?
4: You will conduct our guests to their quarters aboard the submarine.
6: Tell me, Professor, is this the stuff they brought you and Emily to the island on?
8: Yes, remarkable, isn't it?
7: These are the very same quarters we occupied then.
8: Oh, it's like a blooming yacht. Well, service isn't bad, either. Where's Sato? I'd like another pot of tea.
6: Say, speaking of Sato, did he ever bring that deck of playing cards I asked for?
7: Yes, here they are. A new deck.
6: Okay, how about a hand or two of bridge?
7: Major Packard, how can you think of playing cards at a time like this?
6: Hey, I hate titles at peacetime. Call me Jack. And be my partner, huh?
10: Peacetime, he says. A fine piece the world has.
8: Company and Jack. How about you, Professor?
12: Oh, I play badly, but it'll pass the time.
6: All right. Cut for deal. Tray.
12: Please. Ding.
7: Ace. Oh, no, it isn't. You forgot to take out the joker, Jack. And there's something written on it. Oh, that's funny. Listen. Suggest you play Vente Un. Fine game for old men.
6: Let's do that.
7: What does it mean, Vente Un? Oh, that's the French game 21.
6: Reggie, this is it, the break we've been waiting for.
8: We'll follow you.
6: Vente Un, a French card game. Translated, it's 21. And fine game for old men.
9: See, sir?
6: Sato, who gave you these cards?
9: Him say not tell.
6: Okay. You tell him to come to number 10 Gramercy Park. Can you remember that? 10 Gramercy Park.
9: 10 Gramercy Park. Yes, I will say so.
7: What does it mean, Jack? 10 Gramercy Park. What are you talking about?
8: Do you suppose it's one of the hooded men, Jack?
6: Not a chance.
8: What's happened, Jack?
6: Someone wants to be awfully sure who we are.
7: But who?
6: I don't know. But my message will bring him. Oh, hold it. Come in.
8: Well, how about that?
9: Haramoto.
13: Keep the forces down, please. I will explain. Major Packard, I was not sure until I received your reply.
6: You're the last person I expected to see, Colonel. A Japanese.
13: Oh, pardon. I am an American. UCLA, 1938. I am Nishai, born in Los Angeles.
6: How about Sato?
13: Sato, my orderly. He will do what I say.
6: What are we up against, Amato?
13: Oh, tough job. 20 men and crew. All dangerous. beside three war criminals, even more dangerous.
2: All right, when do we act? When is the best time to make our play?
13: Right after midnight. Change your watch. When we service to charge a battery, some of the men will be topside. They will be all armed.
8: How about some guns?
13: Oh, I take care of that. I must go now. The crew is on edge and watchful.
2: 11 o'clock. An hour to wait.
13: Let me warn you. These three hooded men, all desperate. They will destroy the boat and themselves before they will allow themselves to be captured.
2: How about the crew?
13: Oh, desperate, but they will submit rather than commit suicide.
2: Good. That'll help.
13: That is all now.
8: Well, see, I hope somebody knows how to run this tub once we take it over. Jack, I've been talking things over with Van Elsen and Mueller. We want to help.
2: Thanks, but you'll help us most by staying right in here and keeping out of the way. You too, Emily.
7: Just give Emily a gun when Harry Motor comes with him.
2: Ah, here he is.
13: Yes, automatic for each of you. When time comes, I quiet the guard outside. Look out for Tommy guns when you go forward after the crew. And here's a rough plan of the craft.
2: Good.
13: We are surfacing now. I'll have the hatch open in a few minutes, and some of the men will go on deck.
2: Can you keep those birds topside while we clean up below?
13: Oh, easy. I will close the hatch after them and rock it.
2: Good.
13: That is all until 8 bell. This time, when I go out, I will not rock this door. Come out fast when the 8 bell has struck.
2: You got that, Reggie?
8: The 8 bell is our cue.
13: Good rock.
7: Just 15 minutes to go.
8: Here come the bells.
2: Now...
14: Come on, Reggie.
8: Right behind you.
14: Hey, what the...
2: Hey, look, Reggie. These passageways are narrow. Not more than one man can come out at a time. Take them as they come.
8: And here they come right now.
2: Hey, there's Sato. Keep them in, Sato.
14: Shut and rock.
2: Aramoto.
14: Oh, right here, Major.
2: Can we lock the crew quarter doors from this side?
14: Yes, if you can drive them back.
2: Hey, Reggie.
8: Right up.
2: Take a grenade and go forward and lock their door. If his shot is fired, let him have it.
8: Head enough, the
2: eye. All secure up there, Reggie?
8: All secure.
2: Let's go aft now and see how Sato's making out.
8: Here. What's that?
13: We are down by the bow. Oh, we are diving.
2: Get to the controls. The controls. Hey, at the controls. Look, a hooded man. Hey, good shot, Haramoto. He's down.
13: He thought the hatch was open. He was trying to sink us. I will take over the control.
8: Jack, they got Sato after he emptied his magazine.
2: Quick, the other two.
8: They must have shot themselves.
2: Quick, get that door open. Right. Too late. They knew the jig was up. Let's take a look at him. Their hoods are off.
8: Hey, I know that bird. No wonder he shot himself. That Von Heppel, head of a concentration camp.
2: I don't know this other chap. I do. He's an American, I'm sorry to say.
8: So, a pretty trio of social scum.
2: Well, let's get to Aramoto and get our course set.
8: Course? Which way do we point the nose of this tinfish?
2: Hong Kong is the nearest port.
8: Hong Kong she is. Hong Kong, then back to England.
7: Wonderful, Father. Here's Ireland below us. Just one more hour and we'll be home to London.
8: I never thought to see it again.
7: We have much to thank you for, Jack. And you, Sergeant, you're... Oh, where's he gone?
2: Back to interview the willowy blonde hostess.
8: Interviewer? What about?
2: What her intentions are for this evening?
8: You.
2: That brings me to something I've been wanting to say, Emily.
7: Yes.
2: After the hurrahs and public acclaim in London have died down this evening, what will you be doing?
7: Father?
8: I'm a scientist, my dear, not the crystal gazer.
7: What would you have me do, Jack?
2: I'd rather show you. There's a colorful place in one of the back streets of Soho. Oh, yes, the Den of Thieves, Milford Street.

0: So this is the Den of Thieves.
1: You like it?
0: Well, I like the music very much. English music hall.
1: That all?
0: I like the mirrors all that room. It makes it seem like you and I go on forever. Down through infinity.
1: Not a bad idea.
0: Oh, no, you don't mean that. But for just this one evening, we could pretend it was so. Oh, look. The person with the scarlet is taking a big cap.
1: What about him?
0: He seems so interested. Jack, he's coming to our table. Well, he just went on by.
1: He left this folded paper on the table as he passed.
0: Is it important?
1: An elephant in camel caravan awaits your arrival on the outer edge of French Indochina jungle, where border warfare may break out within the week. You have 72 hours to reach Saigon. Signed, 21 Old Men of Gramercy Park.
0: Another mission for soon.
1: Wonder if they know where to get hold of Reggie.
0: How did they find you?
1: I don't know. I tried to cover our tracks tonight.
0: But this night, Jack, at least it belongs to us.
1: How about that? Yanking me out of the arms of romance, right in the heat of battle.
2: You have just heard I Love Adventure, a Carlton E. Morse production featuring Michael Ruffetto as Jack Packard and Tom Collins as Reggie York. Next week, International Incident Number 4, The Lost Sacred City of Shiva, a colorful Burmese border affair. Emily was played by Jean Bates, Ramsey Hill was her father, the professor, Everett Glass, the spokesman. The hooded leader was Louis Van Ruten, Haramoto was played by Harry Lang, Don Morrison was Van Elson, and Lal Chan Mara was Mueller. The Devil's Sanctuary was written by Carlton E. Morris with John Paul Schofield. Organ by Rex Corey. Sound effects by Fred Cole and Robert Conlon. Your announcer, Dresser Dahlstedt. Now, a listening reminder. For an unusual story, one you'll never forget, Fear the Clock. The clock brings you 30 minutes of excitement next on this ABC station. 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

0: We now present The Adventures of Marco Polo. Marco Polo and his companions were released from their dungeon and taken before the great Khan, who seemed to be well impressed with them. He granted them their lives for a further 3 days, and he gave them money to spend. The Venetians were astonished to see paper for the first time, and they were probably the first men of the Western world to behold paper currency. Amongst other things, they observed the Chinese water clock by which the ancients marked the time. Marco Polo and his companions were taken to their quarters in the palace, and they were each given separate rooms. Marco Polo was astounded at the richness of the carpet in his room, which covered a huge space and which was woven in silk, golden and silver thread. While Marco Polo was ruminating on his plight, the Princess Zelana entered the room and told him she had a scheme whereby he might win the friendship of the great Kublai Khan.
1: Zelana, you should not have come here. If they find you, it means certain death for both of us.
2: They will not find me here. Is the great Marco Polo afraid?
1: Oh, not for myself, but for you.
2: We are safe. And there is some doubt as to whether I am to wed the great Kublai Khan.
1: That is what I cannot understand. He said that you had an affliction of the face.
2: Yes. I screwed up my face and I twisted my mouth like this.
1: Zelana.
2: He was astonished when he lifted my veil and saw my face. I told him it was an affliction that came upon me occasionally.
1: Do you not wish to marry the great Khan?
2: No, I do not.
1: But he can give you riches. All the women in the world would envy you.
2: He has many wives. I am in love with you, Marco Polo.
1: Oh, and I am in love with you, Zelana. But we must have a care.
2: Tell me, I can have the wedding postponed for a while. But you must win the friendship of the great Khan. You must make him trust you.
1: But how can I do that? He may decide to put me to death in 3 days' time.
2: If the Khan decides not to marry me, he will bestow me on one of his gentlemen. And if you win the favor of the Khan, you might ask for my hand in marriage.
1: I would probably be killed for my presumption.
2: Oh, I do not think you love me anymore, Marco Polo.
1: Oh, I do love you, Zelana, but this scheme is madness.
2: If the great Khan decides not to marry me, he may bestow my hand on Lan Chu. And I do not like that man. He has a drooping black mustache. It waves when he talks.
1: Oh, I cannot say that I like Van Chu myself.
2: Now listen to me. Van Chu's Aunt Bruza is an old hag. She is in charge of the ladies of the Khan's palace. She is a sister of the Khan.
1: Well?
2: Van Chu has designs upon the throne. He is plotting to overthrow the great Kublai Khan.
1: No one can overthrow the great Kublai Khan. He has the greatest army in the world. He's conquered nation after nation.
2: I know that. But Van Chu is his nephew and the trusted governor of the city. There are many officers who plot against the Khan, and Van Chu is the head of the plotters. He is almost ready to strike.
1: You have only been in the palace for a short while. How do you know all this?
2: I have good ears, and it seems that the old hag Guzu is in league with Van Chu. While they thought that I was sleeping, they talked together, and I heard about the plot. Then I came here to you.
1: Very interesting.
2: You see, Marco Polo, it is easy. You have only to tell the great Khan about this plot, and he will be your friend for life.
1: Will he take my word against that of Van Chu? I will have to prove that Van Chu is plotting.
2: Mayhap I will be able to obtain the proof for you.
1: It is worth trying.
2: Now take me in your arms. Tell me that you still love me, Marco Polo.
1: I do love you, Zelana. But you must go now. Someone might come here.
2: Yes, I know. They are looking for me?
1: This means that they will try to kill us both, but I will defend you with my life.
2: No, Marco. No, you seat yourself there on that silken divan. I will elude them. We will meet again soon.
3: Princess Zelana, give us the crown.
1: Greetings, Excellency. Whom do you seek?
4: Are you deaf, Marco Polo? Have you not heard the servants calling for the Princess Zelana?
1: I did hear some noise, but why have you come here? Do you think I am hiding the Princess Zelana?
4: You paid much attention to the princess on the journey from Persia. Mayhap she has fallen in love with you. You men sack this room.
1: This is an insult, Van Chu. The princess has not been here, and the great Khan said I was to have every respect and consideration from you.
4: The great Khan did not say that you were to make love to his promised bride.
1: I tell you that the Princess Zelana is not here.
4: Well, I can see she's not here. Perhaps she's in some other part of the palace. Khan sent for her to speak with her, and she cannot be found. Perhaps the foolish girl has run away.
1: Why should she run away? Is she not willing to wed the Khan?
4: I know enough. You men follow me. You will make a search of all the palace.
1: Why? Silana, are you still here?
2: Yes, I am still here, Marco Polo. You did not lift the cover of this divan. Did you not know that it opened like this?
1: I did not. I thought you'd left the room by the other entrance. But why have you waited here? They may return.
2: Kiss me, Marco Polo.
1: Oh, Zelana. I embrace you.
2: And I love you. And now I must go. The Khan wishes to speak with me. But remember, Marco Polo, we must prove something against Van Chu. Then you may win the friendship of the Khan.
0: The next day, Marco Polo and his companions were allowed to go through the city with an armed escort. They went to the bazaars where the merchants sold many wonderful goods, and they saw for the first time glazed pottery. They were rather dazed by the incessant noise and chattering of the scurrying people, and by the many wonders which they beheld. With their paper money, they purchased some trinkets. After a while, they returned to the palace garden. And there, in the great park, they sat beneath the shade of one of the trees.
5: Well, Marco, and what think you of the wonders of China?
1: The Chinese are certainly a strange people. But we did not buy anything of value today, Father.
6: We have not had a chance to present our gifts to the great Khan.
7: He said that we were to die in 3 days' time. He has our gifts in his possession now. Can we not make some effort to escape?
5: Benno, you always seem to fear death.
7: Do not all men fear death, Master Niccolo?
5: I do not think the great Khan means to kill us. He seems well disposed towards us.
6: If only we could think of some way to win his friendship.
5: I think I know a way to win his friendship.
7: Oh, this is interesting. Tell us your scheme.
5: I cannot tell you, but if the scheme succeeds, it means that I may have to marry.
6: To marry? Always you are thinking of women. Whom do you wish to marry this time?
5: Well, I'm not sure that I do wish to marry. If we win the friendship of the Khan, we may have many adventures in his service. And I think that I am too young for marriage. You have changed your tone, Marco. When we were in Venice, you thought of nothing but marriage.
6: He never knows his own mind. Who is the lady this time?
5: The Princess Zelana.
7: Oh, Master Marco, you will bring us all to our death.
6: Marco, this is madness. The Princess Zelana is to wed Kublai Khan.
5: Princess Zelana is very beautiful. And mayhap I am in love with her. Mayhap I am not. But if she succeeds in saving our lives, it will be my duty to marry her.
1: I do not understand what you're talking about, Marco.
5: I have a serious problem to consider. Come, Benno, you may aid me. Which is the worst fate, marriage or death?
7: I have not experienced either, Master Marco, so I cannot tell.
5: Oh, well, that's not very helpful.
6: Well, we are in China. Our ambition is realized. I have already seen a few of the wonders of this strange land. But if we could only win the friendship of Kublai Khan, we would see many more wonders.
1: And we would be able to persuade him to trade with Venice.
5: I have a chance to win the friendship of the Khan, but how to make the best use of that chance, I know not.
6: Well, let us hear no more talk of your marriage. I still feel it is your fault that the Khan is likely to put us to death.
5: Well, I may make atonement for that fault, Uncle Matthew. I shall do my best.
6: Rest assured of that.
0: Later that day, by the good graces of his aunt Guza, the governor of the city of Anshu was able to pay a visit to the quarters of Princess Ilana. She was rather surprised to see him.
2: My lord Anshu, I did not expect you to come here.
4: I am free to come and go at will to any part of the palace, princess.
2: Why have you come here?
4: So that I might speak with you. Next to Kublai Khan, I am the most powerful man in this land.
2: Well, I have heard much of your power. It seems that you have many followers.
4: Yes, I have many followers, Princess. And I have a request to make of you.
2: I am willing to hear your request.
4: The Khan cannot make up his mind whether to marry you or not. Should he decide not to marry you, I intend to ask for your hand.
2: Will I have no choice in the matter, my lord?
4: Have you anything against me, Princess?
2: Oh, I like men who have power, riches. I wish to marry the great Khan because he is the most powerful man in the world. He has vast armies. He has conquered nations. You are but the governor of his capital.
4: Well, I may not always be the governor. I might someday be as great as Kublai Khan himself.
2: Oh, what words are these, my lord?
4: Could you come to love me, Princess Delana?
2: If I thought that you were strong enough to seize power for yourself, I could come to love you. You are young and handsome, my lord.
4: Well, then, suppose I were to tell you that I could win power. Could I win your love?
2: Mayhap.
4: I can win power. Someday Kublai Khan's throne may be mine. Now, will you tell me that I have your love, Zelana?
2: You are an idol, Bosha. How can the throne of Kublai Khan be yours? No. Empty words mean nothing, my lord. Give me proof that you may seize power.
4: Very well, then. I will give you proof. I will show you that I can be a greater man than Kublai Khan. A greater man. Then, perhaps, you will value the love which Banchu has bestowed on you.

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6: I hope you're not hungry, dear Henry, I've just burnt the roast and I've ruined the spuds.
1: Well, that's a nice thing, isn't it? After I've been working...
6: Henry, I've got me secret supply.
1: You don't mean...
6: Polo mints.
1: Yum, yum.

0: Now, the Batman and Robin match wits with the Riddler in a game where the stakes are life itself. If music be the food of death. One sunny day in April, Dick Grayson, home from college for spring vacation, strolls in Gotham City's famous Center Park. Glancing up, he sees a small airplane overhead, skywriting, tracing a strange message in the sky.
1: What does that say?
2: Young man, can you make out what that plane is writing?
1: I think so, but it doesn't make any sense.
3: What makes the car go? Is that what it says?
1: That's what it says.
3: How odd. It sounds like a riddle.
1: Sure does. Hey, a riddle. Wow! Excuse me, ma'am.
3: Well, goodbye. He must be a track star. I never saw anyone run that fast.
0: A very short time later, a door flies open in the study of Bruce Wayne.
1: Batman!
4: Dick, what's wrong?
1: Not Dick, not now. Time for Robin and Batman.
4: Oh?
1: The Riddler.
4: Where?
1: I saw a riddle in the sky, a plane skywriting.
4: Trying to reach me?
1: Sure. Wants to give you a clue, as usual, to what he's going to do.
4: So, he's loose again.
1: The dope? Won't he ever learn?
4: Don't underestimate him, Robin. He's a brilliant criminal. What was the riddle?
1: What makes the car go?
4: What makes the car go? That's not a riddle. Not a whole one.
1: I know. There's just one answer. Gasoline. But it doesn't make sense.
4: Gasoline. Of course.
1: Hmm?
0: After quick preparations, the dynamic duo, Batman and Robin, peer through masks at Gotham City, slipping away beneath them as they soar in the Batcopter over Gotham Harbor, headed out to sea.
1: Where are we going, Batman?
5: To meet a ship.
1: A ship?
5: A huge tanker, due to arrive today from the Middle East. Remember the question, what makes the car go? The ship's cargo is gasoline, and cargo as precious as gold anywhere in the world.
1: Wow! You think the Riddler would try to steal a ship?
5: Why not? The bigger the better, it's just his style.
1: We're almost there. Look, on the horizon. Isn't that a tanker?
5: That's it. Now look for a smaller craft.
1: Oh. Batman, behind us, a plane. They're shooting at us.
5: And hitting us. The motor is skipping. We're losing control.
0: Its power gone, the Batcopter sinks toward the water. Then, just offshore, the Batman spies a small deserted island, not much more than a sandbar. Skillfully, he steers the copter there and lets it settle. As they climb from their disabled craft, the Batman and Robin see the Riddler. He's in a powerboat in the water and speaks to them through a bullhorn.
6: Thank you, Batman, for falling into my trap. How obliging. And you, Robin, how nice to destroy you both at once. Oh, I'm not interested in gasoline. No, I'm going to steal something else. Far more valuable with you out of the way. The island you are on is mined with explosives, set to go off in 5 minutes. If you approach the water to escape anywhere but one place, you will cut off a mine. The one place not mined is the little pier. You see it? With the escape boat tied up? Yes? No, no, don't run for it. No. The boat is booby-trapped, too. Well, however, I'm always fair. You can deactivate the bomb in the boat and escape if you solve the riddle there. Goodbye forever, Batman.
0: Batman and Robin race to the pier and find a metal box with wires leading from it to explosives in the boat. On the box are seven levers, labeled with the letters A through G. And below the levers, a sign with the riddle,
4: "What letter is like an escape?"
1: Very funny.
4: Don't talk, think. We have to pull the lever with the letter that answers the riddle. A letter like an escape.
1: We have 2 minutes.
4: Think! Wait. I think I have it.
1: What if you don't?
4: We die a little earlier. Here goes nothing. Or everything.
1: Nothing happened. You did it. How?
4: Don't talk. Let's go.
0: Quickly, they untie the boat, rev the motor, and race away.

0: Batman. The whole island. Right up in the air.
1: The Riddler never kids around.
0: How did you know the letter was G? How is G like an escape?
1: Because G makes one gone.
0: Oh.
1: Look for the next riddle. It should be in the boat.
0: Oh, right. He couldn't help leaving a clue for us if we escaped, could he? Right, sure. Right here in the toolkit. A note to Batman.
1: What does it say?
0: Not one, but two riddles. Here's the first. When does pulling a bowstring draw crowds instead of arrows? I've got it, Batman.
1: Yes?
0: When it's pulled by a violinist.
1: Good, Robin, good. What's the other one?
0: Why is a speeding train like a citizen of Moscow?
1: Of course, of course.
0: What is it?
1: They're both Russian.
2: Commissioner Gordon here.
3: This is the Batman, Commissioner Gordon.
2: Batman, how are you?
3: Listen carefully. We haven't much time. Our friend, the Riddler, will try his biggest heist tonight.
2: The Riddler, eh?
3: Tonight, the great Russian violinist, Igor Pashevsky, will play his first American concert. His violin is the most valuable Stradivarius in the world. The Riddler will try to steal that violin before the eyes of the world.
2: Oh? That's what he thinks.

0: Gotham Hall, a huge crowd fills the entire auditorium. Some stand in the aisles, waiting for Peshevsky to appear on stage. Bruce Wayne, socialite and patron of the arts, sits in his private box with Dick Grayson. As the house lights dim, all others eagerly watch the stage. They scan the audience for a sign of the Riddler.
1: He'll never try it. Police are everywhere, at the doors, in the wings, the dressing rooms.
2: Here's Peshevsky. We'll soon see.

0: Robin.
1: Yes?
0: I smell smoke. He's trying to start a panic. Quick.
2: And Bruce Wayne and Dick Grayson slip behind the curtain of their box to become the dynamic duo. None too soon.
3: Fire! Fire!
2: Panic spreads through the crowd like a plague as smoke begins to roll from the back of the auditorium. Olszewski stops playing, confused.
4: Your attention!
5: What
4: your attention,
5: it?
4: Please!
6: Oh, look,
4: what is
6: it? Up there! It's Robin!
5: Yes, it's Robin!
2: The crowd looks up to see Robin perched on the rail of the private box.
4: It's just smoke, a trick. Please stay in your seats. There is no fire!
2: But pandemonium is erupting. Nothing will hold it back.
7: Robin! Where is the Batman?
6: There he is! On the stage with Olszewski! The Batman!
2: Leaving Robin to handle the crowd, Batman has sprung to the stage to protect the musician.
8: Mr. Olszewski, your violin.
9: What is happening? A man with a mask.
8: Your violin. Is it safe?
9: Oh, da, a policeman. I gave it to him. He came to me during the fire when it started. For safekeeping, I left it with this man.
8: A policeman.
2: The Batman hears the Riddler's laugh. He sees him in police uniform carrying a violin case, slipping out a side door surrounded by his thugs.
4: Robin! Door on the left! I'm on my way!
2: Fighting their way through the crowd, they catch up to the last of the thugs. But to get to the street, too late. The Riddler is racing away in a car. From its window, he yells back.
10: Too bad, Batman! One more try! The key of A!

0: man. One more try. The key of A. Yes, the key of A.
1: Quick, Batman. The Batmobile.
2: The key of A. It must be the answer to a riddle. We're supposed to guess the riddle.
1: He's getting away. Let's go.
2: Ah, yes. I think I see.
1: Can we go now?
2: Yes. But not in the Batmobile. It's walking distance. You get Commissioner Gordon. I'll go greet the Riddler.
1: Where?
2: In Igor Poshevsky's hotel room.
3: A darkened room in the Conrad Hotel. If anyone were in the room, he would see a shadow all across the window. A hulking figure looms outside it on the fire escape. Pries the window open quietly. He carries a violin case. Steps softly into the room. A man in a strange costume, covered with question marks. Then, from the dark, he hears a voice.
2: Good evening, Mr. Enigma. You kept me waiting just to change your clothes.
0: Batman! Blast you!
2: You must want to be caught a lot. Your riddle was easy. I read the papers, too.
0: You won't catch me, you human rodent.
2: I read all the interviews with Poshevsky. Here's your riddle question. What key unlocks the door to Poshevsky, right? That led me to this door.
0: That long doodle to you.
2: Your answer, the key of A, is the key to Poshevsky because his favorite concerto, which he wrote himself, is written in that key.
0: Head of the class, Batman. Now I'm going to...
2: Don't go to sleep, Riddler. We have company.
3: The door opens. Lights go on. Robin and Commissioner Gordon are in the room.
4: Hey, it's him. You got him.
3: And there's the violin. Why in heaven's name did he bring it here?
2: Now, Commissioner, where is the last place we would all think to look? He planned to hide it here, under Poshevsky's nose, then come back at a later date.
3: I see. Very clever. But you figured it out.
4: How, Batman? What was the riddle?
2: For once today, Robin, we're not in a rush. You have plenty of time to figure it out.
5: Oh, Batman. Ian, do you know something? If you stop eating bird's eye beef burgers and eat these cheap ones...
6: All right.
5: You'll save Mum enough money to buy me a Leeds United tracksuit.
6: Fantastic.
5: I mean, they look the same, don't they?
6: Might look same, but they don't taste the same.
5: You can't tell the difference.
6: Well, I can. The cheap one's yours.
7: Bird's Eye. Somehow other beef burgers just don't taste the same.

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fiery horse with the speed of light, a cloud of dust and a hearty hi-yo, Silver, the Lone Ranger.

0: In the early days of the western United States, the masked rider of the plains drove the outlaw bands from the new territory and made the frontier safe for honest men and women. No one could match his strength and courage, but it was his knowledge of character which enabled him to lead the pioneers along the path of progress and made possible the winning of the West. Return with us now to those thrilling days of yesteryear. From out of the past come the thundering hoofbeats of the great horse Silver. The Lone Ranger rides again.
1: Come on, Silver! There's going to be trouble at Bluefield! We've got to hurry! Hail, Silver! Away!

0: When the stage from the east arrived in the small western cattle town of Bluefield, it was the occasion of a happy reunion, Annie.
1: Mother!
2: My boy!
1: Oh, gosh, let me look at you. You look even younger than you did when I left home.
2: Oh, go on with your son.
3: Have you forgotten me, John?
1: Claire! Say, aren't you dressed stylish, though? Oh, honest, I had almost forgotten that anyone could be as pretty as you are.
3: Oh, blimey.
2: Well, it is good to be with you again, son. My, we thought when we left home we'd never get here.
1: Was it a hard trip, Mother?
2: Just awful. The roads were so dusty.
1: Then you want to clean up, won't you? Sam!
4: Yeah, boss?
1: Sam, this is my mother and my fiancée, Miss Proctor. Mother, Claire, I want you to meet Sam Sloan. Sam's my right-hand man.
4: I'm pleased to meet you. What do you want, boss?
1: Take care of that baggage, will you, Sam? This all of it, Mother?
2: That's enough, isn't it?
4: Oh, I can handle it, ma'am. Where do you want it took, Mr. Barton?
1: To the house. Get it there as quick as you can. We'll take the buggy and ride ahead.
4: Sure thing.
3: Is that your buggy, John?
1: Uh-huh. My place on the far side of town. I thought you wouldn't care to walk it. Mind your step, Mother.
2: Such streets.
3: You said your place, John. Have you built already?
1: No, not yet, Claire, but I expect to soon. At any rate, soon enough for us to move into it when we're married.
3: Dear, you've done splendidly.
2: Just to think why it isn't a year yet since you left home, is it, son?
1: Not quite, Mother.
2: And in less than a year, you've made enough money to afford getting married and building a home. I wish your father were alive. He'd be just as proud of you as I am.
1: Oh, I'm not a rich man quite yet. Just give me another week, though, and I'll have a good start toward a fortune.
2: Another week?
1: I'll tell you all about it when you've had a chance to rest up, Mother. Here's the buggy. Claire, give me a hand. I'll help you out.
5: Mr. Barton.
1: Huh? Oh, it's you, Jackson.
5: Could I speak to you for just a second, Mr. Barton?
1: No.
5: But I've got
1: no.
5: to.
1: Told you before there was nothing else to say. Now, quit bothering me.
2: But, son, if it's something
1: it's
2: important...
1: It's nothing,
5: you call it nothing? Mr. Barton, I won't stand for this.
1: Now, look here.
5: I won't.
1: This is neither the time or the place to talk business. Can't you see I'm busy now? Look me up tomorrow if you feel you have to.
5: I'm not waiting till tomorrow. I got the cash together to settle this right now.
1: The cash? What cash?
5: Cash to pay you to let me off my bargain with you.
1: You must be crazy, man. We've made an agreement, and I expect you to keep it. Why should I let you buy your way out of it?
5: If I deliver my cows to you at the price we agreed on, I'll go busted.
1: You knew that when the bargain was made.
5: But I thought there was going still lower. Instead, the market went the other way. Right now, beef is worth four times what it was then. Oh, now look here, Mr. Barton. Why can't you be decent about this? Why can't you be satisfied to take a fair profit and leave it go at that? Why do you have to force me out of business?
1: How soon will the roundup be completed?
5: In 3 or 4 days? Why?
1: Then in 3 or 4 days, I'll expect you to deliver 1,000 head of cattle as contracted for. Upon delivery, I'll pay you the amount agreed upon. And if you attempt to sell anywhere else, I'll have you dealt with as the law allows. That's final. There's nothing else to discuss. Now, if you'll excuse me...
5: You blasted crook.
1: Careful there.
5: Careful? Why should I be careful? What have I got to lose by speaking my mind that ain't as good as lost already?
1: Get into the buggy, Mother.
5: No, you don't. You don't leave here till you've heard what I think of you.
1: Take your hand away.
5: Not till I've had my say. It was you that made everybody around here think beef was going still lower. You needn't deny it, because I know it's so. You skinned this whole thing right from the first.
1: Nonsense.
5: You're dead. You sneaking, double-crossing Easterner. You don't care what happens to us. All you care about is lining your own pockets. What if me and the others around here do go broke? What's it to you? You'll profit by it, even though
1: I said take your hand away.
5: I'm...
3: Oh!
1: You're
3: asked for it. You knocked him down.
1: Don't stop talking about it. Quick. Into the buggy before the whole town's here. Up with you, Mother.
5: I won't forget this, Barton. You'll pay for hitting me. Wait and see if you don't.
1: If you know what's good for you, you'll leave well enough alone. Claire, hand me those reins.
2: Here, John.
4: I'm hit your head. Why don't you drill the skunk?
6: Give him what he needs.
7: Somebody ought to fix that slick Easterner once and for all.
1: If you don't want to get trampled, stand aside. Get up there. Come on. Get up there.

0: later, Barton was staring moodily from the window of the home he had rented. He was aroused by the sound of his mother's footsteps and...
1: Son.
2: Oh, cleaned up already, Mother? Where's Claire? Will she be along soon?
1: Soon, John. I wanted to speak to you alone first.
2: Of course. We'll have lots of things to talk about.
1: Well, don't think I'm trying to pry into your business, son, but when we left the stage, that man you fought with, would you like to tell me about him?
2: Why, there's nothing to tell, Mother. He's just a sorehead who made a bargain he doesn't want to live up to. Oh, let's forget about that and talk of something a little more pleasant. Let's see,
1: No, let's finish this first.
2: But it's
1: well,
2: not...
1: Surely, if it's just business, I can know about it, can't I?
2: Since when did you get so interested in business, Mother? I thought
1: Please,
2: you were...
1: Please, you're just putting me off.
2: You act as though I'd done something to be ashamed of.
1: No, I'm sure if you explain, I'll understand. Please, won't you?
2: Well, you heard most of it back there, I guess.
1: Yes, son?
2: No, it's just that I turned out to be a little too smart for these fellows around here, and they can't take it. You see, when I came here, beef was cheap. The ranchers thought it'd get still cheaper. But I happened to hear some things in St. Louis when I came through that showed it would go up again. So I bought beef at the prevailing price for delivery after the fall roundup. Now, what's wrong with that?
1: Nothing, I suppose, but...
2: But what?
1: Well, that man back there said he'd lose his place. Said others would, too.
2: Am I to blame for that?
1: Son, that doesn't sound like you at all.
2: Mother, you're a woman. So naturally you don't understand the way business is carried on. Why, anybody else smart enough would have done just exactly as I did. I just...
1: There was something else.
2: Yes?
1: I heard that man say you had made the ranchers think beef would go lower. Is that true?
2: Well, I might have suggested to Sam that he hints something of the sort around. But it's not my fault what people choose to believe, is it?
1: Son, you've changed.
2: Changed?
1: Yes. When you left home, you were kind and considerate. You wouldn't have hurt anyone for the world. You were just like your father. But now you...
2: Mother, let's not get angry with each other. I've told you that what I did was strictly business and absolutely honest. I know you don't see it my way, but ask Claire if I'm not right. She'll tell you. She's...
3: I heard part of what you said, John.
2: Claire, I was just...
3: And I agree with your mother. You have changed.
2: Oh, nonsense.
3: Please, don't talk that way.
2: But neither one of you can see my side. I don't think you even want to.
1: But of course we do, son. That's why I asked you to explain.
2: Then don't you understand why I want to make money? I don't want it for myself especially. It's for you, for both of you. So I can build a fine home for you and buy you the things I'd like to buy you.
3: John.
2: Well?
3: Couldn't you do those things without injuring others?
2: Somebody's got to get hurt in business. That's just the way things are.
3: Then I think both your mother and I would rather do without a fine home and all that. If we can't have them on any terms but those.
2: Oh, what's the use of talking?
3: But, John...
2: You'll just have to take my word for it. Business is business, and a fellow can't afford to be squeamish.
1: But, son, neither can we afford to do without friends. That's all I ask of you. Never forget that.

0: It was the evening of that same day that a masked man and an Indian drew rein before a small cabin several miles outside of Bluefield.
1: Silver.
2: Look out.
1: He's at home, Tonto. I'll talk to him alone. You wait here.
3: Come in.
1: Hello there.
3: Masked.
1: Don't reach for that gun. I'm not an outlaw. I'm not here to harm you.
3: And what do you want?
1: A friend of mine, an Indian, was in town today.
3: Well?
1: He heard you talking in the cafe. You were making threats.
3: So, that's it. Your friend of Barton's, and he sent you here to warn me off, huh? Well, you can go back and tell that skunk
1: not
3: that...
1: so fast.
3: I warned...
1: Don't jump to conclusions in such a hurry. I'm not a friend of Barton's. I've never spoken to the fellow in my life.
3: Then what's it to you what I say about him?
1: Nothing, if it doesn't lead to trouble.
3: Huh?
1: You probably don't mean those threats now, Jackson, but repeat them often enough, and you'll place yourself where you'll have to carry them out or back down.
3: You think I'm scared of that fella?
1: Why should you be?
3: Well, then what do you mean?
1: One moment. I want to make myself clear. I've said I'm not on his side, but that doesn't mean that I'm on your side.
3: I don't say...
1: I'm convinced the trouble lies in this. You misunderstand Barton, and Barton misunderstands you and the other ranchers he's met.
3: You can't misunderstand a skunk, stranger. It just ain't possible.
1: Jackson, you and I know that the people here in the West are just as much interested in helping each other as they are in getting ahead themselves. We are both Westerners and learned that long ago.
3: Sure, but what's that got to do with Barton?
1: He's still an Easterner, and that's something he hasn't learned. Just as you and the ranchers have forgotten that Easterners often have a different standard of ethics from ours. You haven't made allowances for that fact.
3: Don't you know that on account of him, most of us around here will go busted?
1: I know.
3: Then how can you say anything firm after that?
1: I didn't come to argue. I came to make a request.
3: Yeah?
1: You've done most of the talking against Barton. You've kept the other ranchers stirred up.
3: And I'll keep on stirring them till they do something to help me stick up for our rights.
1: That's my request. Stop it.
3: Huh?
1: Give me time. I think I can bring Barton around.
3: You talk mighty funny for an outlaw, stranger. Just what do you figure to gain by this?
1: Nothing.
3: You expect me to believe that? Why,
1: Believe it or not, it doesn't matter which. But I'll tell you this. If you start trouble... I'll stop it.
3: You...
1: And if you still think I'm an outlaw, take a look at this. If you recognize what that means, you may be willing to do as I say.
3: Wait! What was that he put on the table? Well, by thunder. Silver bullet. Silver. The Lone Ranger.
4: Where we go now?
1: To Barton's place, Tonto.
4: You talk to him?
1: Not yet.
4: What you do?
1: His mother and the girl he expects to marry are there, Kemosabe.
4: Oh.
1: They're the ones I want to speak with. They will. I believe they can settle this trouble.
4: Me not savvy.
1: Come along and you will, Tonto. Hurry, old fellow. Hurry.
4: Get him off, scout. Get him off.

0: Now to continue our story. Claire and Mrs. Barton were seated on the front porch. They were talking about the cattle deal John had made, and...
1: I wish I could talk to him, Claire, but he just won't listen. Every time I try it, he loses patience with me.
2: I know.
1: He's a good boy.
2: Of course he is.
1: It's just that he's so set on making money, he seems to have lost all sense of values. Claire, I can't stand it to see John getting that way. I can't. I don't care whether he can buy me things or not. I just want him to be as kind and as honest as his father was.
2: And that's the way I want him.
1: We both do. I wish I knew how to show him where he's wrong without hurting his pride.
2: We'll think of something.
3: Maybe I can help you.
2: Mrs. Barton, it's an outlaw.
3: Don't be frightened.
2: Get away. Get away or I'll call John.
3: I heard you say you wanted to find a way to prove to him that he's been wrong. I think I can show you a way to do it.
1: Who are you?
3: A friend. Now, please listen to me. Whether you realize it or not, your son is in danger. The men out here don't always ask permission of the law before they act, Mrs. Barton. And before long, they will act.
1: You mean that...
3: That they feel they've been cheated. Of course, legally, they haven't been. But I doubt they'll stop to think too much of that.
2: I'll get John.
1: No, Claire. But... Let this man explain himself. If he were bad, he could have taken what money we have before this.
3: Thank you.
1: You really think you can help my son?
3: With your aid, I know I can.
1: Then tell us how. We both love him. If you know an honest way to help, perhaps you can.
0: Almost 2 weeks passed. The fall roundup had been completed and the cattle had been delivered to young Barton. He rode toward his home in the company of an eastern buyer and...
4: I want to congratulate you, Barton. You've made a nice profit for yourself.
3: Thanks.
4: I'll send you a check for your beef as soon as I get back to the hotel.
3: Oh, there's no hurry.
4: I wonder, Barton, if you'd take a word of advice.
3: Advice?
4: Don't think I blame you for what you've done. I don't. As hundreds of others would have done, you saw an opportunity to make money and took advantage of it. I don't mind admitting I wish I could make in 10 years the money you've made in just this past season. But just the same, I'm not sure I envy you.
3: No?
4: I've heard some of these ranchers talking. I've known these fellows around here for quite a while, and I know when they're really angry.
3: They'll get over it.
4: I'm not so sure.
3: Well, I'm not worrying. Why should you? They've been talking for the past 3 months now. I've decided it's just that. Talk.
4: Well, you know your own business.
3: I'll make out. Well, here's where I'll have to leave you. That's where I live, just ahead.
4: Yeah, you can expect your check within an hour. Have a good day, Barton.
3: Bye.
4: Come on, boy.
3: Oh, boy. Oh, oh.
5: Hey, boss!
3: Hi there, Sam. How much do you think I cleared in that beef?
5: Yeah, listen, Mr. Barton.
3: $10,000. How do you like that? Now we'll see what Claire and Mother have to say.
5: But,
3: no time to talk now, Sam. I'll see you later. Mother! Hi, where are you? Claire! Hi, Claire! You upstairs? Sam, where's Claire and Mother going? The store?
5: Doggone it, boss. That's what I've been trying to tell you.
3: Well, tell ahead.
5: They've done gone.
3: I know they have. That's why I asked. Sam. Sam, you didn't mean it.
5: Boss, that's just what I meant.
3: But they couldn't have. They wouldn't just leave without explaining, without saying anything.
5: Maybe you think they couldn't, Mr. Barton, but they sure did.
3: Mother, Claire.
5: And there ain't no use calling at them, boss. Lest you figure you can be heard clear down the east trail. They packed and grabbed the stage, and right now they're rolling along towards home right smart.
3: But why'd they do it, Sam? Why?
5: You can search me.
3: But weren't you here when they left? Didn't they say anything at all, leave a message for me?
5: Well, they did ask me to tell you something, but I don't know whether you'd call it a message or not.
3: What was it?
5: They just said they figured when you stopped to think it over, you'd savvy why they had to go. Can you make sense out of that?
3: Yes, Sam. I'm afraid I can't.
5: Well, I sure can't.
3: I suppose I could saddle a fresh horse and go after them.
5: I wouldn't if I was you.
3: No?
5: They acted to me like their minds was plumb made up, and all the talking in the world weren't going to change them none. I'd say chasing them would just be wasting your time.
3: I suppose.
5: Ain't women folks crazy, though?
3: You can unsaddle my horse, Sam.
5: Right now?
3: Yes.
5: Well, don't you do nothing foolish while I'm going, boss.
3: Barton.
6: A mask man.
3: I've been waiting for you.
6: What do you want?
3: I think it's about time you woke up.
6: What do you mean?
3: You know well enough why your mother and Claire left you.
6: What business is it of yours?
3: Are you afraid to face the facts?
6: I don't see why
3: you know
6: should...
3: what happened to you, Barton? You became so interested in making money that you forgot why you wanted that money.
6: Why?
3: Perhaps I know more about this situation than you think. You wanted money so you could make a home for your mother now that she's alone in the world. You wanted money so that you could afford to be married.
6: Is there anything wrong with that?
3: Not a thing. But when the money you've tried to get loses you the very things you've wanted most, then something is radically wrong.
6: Is it a crime to make money? I don't see why,
3: Martin,
6: you should be...
3: You're still refusing to face the facts. Can you answer some questions honestly?
6: Well, I guess so.
3: Was I right when I said you wanted money so that you could make a home for your mother and Claire?
6: You were.
3: You didn't want money just for its own sake?
6: Of course not.
3: When you must have known the method you chose to make money was losing you the respect of your mother and Claire, why did you keep on?
6: Well, I...
3: Can't you answer?
6: Yes, I can give you an answer. Because I'm a natural-born fool, that's why. Because I haven't a sense I was born with, and I've lost everything I wanted. Now it's too late.
3: Barton, you're not a fool. If you admit the mistake you made...
6: Well, that's easy to say.
3: Don't be too sure that it is too late.
6: What do you mean?
3: That's all I can say.
0: Leaving Barton's place, the masked man raced to the camp just outside of town where Tonto was waiting for him.
7: Oh, Silver! Oh, boy! Oh, there, oh! What him say?
3: The boy's got good stuff in him, Kemosabe, just as I thought he had. I want you to call on Jackson. He knows who I am, and he'll listen to you.
7: And what me tell him?
3: Only this, that he and the other ranchers who dealt with Barton had a call at Barton's place. But not before evening. That's important. Will you remember that?
7: Tonto, not forget.
3: Good. Don't tell Jackson any more than I've told you. I don't want those ranchers to know what to expect. Later tonight, I'll meet you at our camp.
7: And where you go?
3: After the eastbound stage. Come on, Silver. Come on, old fellow. Come on!
0: It was dusk when Sam, young Barton's man of all work, entered the parlor where Barton sat and lighted the lamps.
5: I don't know what's got into you, boss. I declare I don't.
6: I know what I'm doing, Sam.
5: The more I think about it, the less I'm so doggone sure about that. Of all the fool notions I ever hear...
6: We won't discuss it.
5: Well, if that's the way you want it, ain't for me to argue. But just the same...
6: Sam!
5: Sure, boss, sure. I wasn't going to say nothing. Honest to warrant.
6: That's enough light. Leave one of the lamps here and put the others around where they're needed.
5: Uh-huh. Boss, you hear that?
6: I do.
5: It's them. See, just look out the window, would you? I'll bet there's a couple of dozen of them.
6: It's all right.
5: I don't know whether I'd call it right or not. I don't claim to be so almighty smart, boss, but I'd say they was plenty mad. Boy, that sounds mad to me.
6: Let them in.
5: Now look, boss.
6: Let them in.
5: Well, it's your funeral, boss. Tain't none of mine.
8: Well, we're here, Barton.
9: What do you want us for? Interrupting what interest we was to do business with you?
10: You got anything to say to us, you better say it fast.
9: And we don't want no fancy palaver from you neither.
6: Men, listen to me.
9: He listened to you once before, Barton, and just about lost our shirts on account of it.
10: Hold on, let him say his say. That's what we come here for, ain't it?
9: Well,
10: go ahead, Barton. Don't waste our time.
6: I just wanted to say that although what I did was within the law, I'm not particularly proud of it.
11: A lot of good that does us after you've got our money.
10: Yeah, it's easy for you to say that now.
11: You better save the talk, Barton.
9: You don't trick us and talk us out of it afterwards.
10: If that's all you can think of to say, we might as well go on back uptown.
6: Now, wait. I don't think you understand.
9: Maybe we savvy too much about you.
6: No, listen. Today I sold the cattle which I'd bought from you men. I made a profit of $10,000 on
10: the sale. You think we don't know what you made?
6: One moment. Out of that $10,000, I've deducted $1,000 as my commission. I think 10% is a fair and reasonable figure.
9: You mind saying that again, Barton? I don't know, as I savvy, just what you're driving at.
6: Just this. I'm returning the remainder. $9,000.
9: What's that?
6: I have here a list of such cattle as I bought and the amount purchased from each man. I'm prorating that $9,000 among you. You'll each receive a share corresponding with the amount of beef you sold me.
11: You mean you're giving that money back?
6: I do.
10: What for?
6: Because I think in the end I can gain more by having you as my friends than I can as enemies.
9: But you savvy, you don't have to give back that money, don't you? It's yours when you come right down to it.
6: I know that also. But it's going to be the way I said. Tomorrow I'll make out a check to each of you from whom I bought cattle.
9: Well, gosh, Barton, I don't know what to say.
6: Nothing's necessary.
10: Well, I guess all we can do is thank you. This means a whole lot to us.
6: I don't want thanks. If you don't mind, I'd like to be alone.
11: Look here, Barton. We owe you thanks and plenty of it whether you want it or not.
12: I reckon we said all kinds of things about you that weren't true. And I reckon there ain't a one of us but what's ashamed of it after what you just done.
6: Won't you let me alone?
12: But I want you
6: Can't you understand what I say? I don't want thanks. I mean it. Just leave me be.
9: Don't pester Mr. Barton, Jim. Sure, Mr. Barton, we'll clear out if that's what you want. Come on, fellas.
13: Yeah, come on, right, let's go.
6: Men!
9: Yeah?
6: I'm sorry if I seemed abrupt. I didn't really mean to be. It's just that... Well, something's happened that's upset me. You'll understand, won't you?
9: Understand? Mr. Barton, after this, you've earned the right to talk to us any darn way you please.
6: Thank you.
5: Boss, as long as I live, I won't never savvy why you done it.
12: No?
5: My gosh, when I think of all the cash you've gone and promised to give back, it plumb makes me sick. Yes, sirree, boss. Plumb sick and disgusted.
6: That money wasn't doing me any good, Sam.
5: Huh?
6: It wouldn't buy me the only things I really wanted.
5: Ain't nothing I want that I couldn't get with cash enough, boss.
6: Well, I wish I'd found that true.
5: Oh, come on now, cheer up. You had your own way. What in blazes are you so down the mouth about?
6: I'd rather not talk about it, Sam.
3: Barton.
6: But, Mother! Claire!
14: The masked man brought us back, John. We've been in here for the past hour.
6: Then you heard?
14: Everything.
1: And for the first time since we came west, son, we heard you do something that really made us proud.
6: Then you've come back to stay?
14: Of course.
6: Oh, the house I wanted to build you. The things I wanted to buy you both. I won't have the money.
1: Son, there's nothing like that we can't do without. There's not a one of them worth being sorry for. Just remember what the masked man taught you. It's a lesson some of us need more than once.
5: Oh!
6: Leaving, Sam?
5: You bet I am. I won't work for such a pack of fools. Folks that ain't got a proper respect for cash ain't safe to be around.

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2: El Hijo!

0: of your hats and pass those Kellogg's Corn Pops. Because here comes Guy Madison, his Wild Bill, and his pal Jingles, which is me, Andy Devine. We got another rootin' tootin' Wild Bill Hickok adventure story for you from that great new cereal with the sweetening already on it, Kellogg's Corn Pops!
1: Kellogg's Corn Pops brings you Wild Bill Hickok, transcribed in Hollywood and starring Guy Madison as Wild Bill and Andy Devine as his pal Jingles. In answer to an urgent request for help from Abner Collins, owner and editor of the Springerville Gazette, Wild Bill Hickok and his deputy Jingles have ridden hard to the little frontier town of Springerville. It is early afternoon as they tie off their horses at an empty hitch rack near the small newspaper office.
2: Hey, that's sure strange.
0: What's strange, Bill?
2: Street's so quiet. Saturday afternoon, you'd think the place would be buzzing with ranch hands in town letting off a little steam and folks shopping.
0: Yeah, now that you mention it, it is awful quiet. Wonder what's happened.
2: Come on, let's go in and see Abner Collins. If anybody had known, he would.
0: Well, I don't like this. Bill, just don't feel right. Stores all closed, hitch racks empty. Something's wrong. Something's real wrong, Bill.
2: Well, we'll find out what it is right now. Here's the Gazette office. Abner! Hey, Abner, come out here.
3: Eh? What? Just a minute till I stop the presses. Now, what is it you... Bill. Wild Bill Hickok and Jingles.
2: Howdy, Abner.
3: Howdy. You did come. I've been hoping and praying you'd answer my letter.
2: Your letter sounded pretty serious, Abner, so we came as fast as we could.
0: It must be something mighty important to get you so lathered up, Abner.
2: Got anything to do with how deserted Springerville is?
3: You noticed that, huh? Yep, got everything to do with that.
2: What happened?
0: Well, you can just bet there's some kind of gun trouble or Abner wouldn't have sent for us. Ain't that right, Abner?
3: Nope, Jingles, you're wrong. It's something worse than that gunplay. You can fight guns with guns, but how are you going to fight human greed and the promise of getting something for nothing?
0: Well, you'll have to cut the deck a little deeper, Abner. I ain't following you.
3: Well, now look out that window. Hey, you see those riders going by? Well, if you follow them, you'll get the answer.
2: Where are they headed for?
3: To the schoolhouse.
0: Schoolhouse? Well, what's the hurry?
3: Well, they think they're going to get you. Well, maybe you better see and judge for yourself.
2: If you put it that way, let's go.
0: Doggone you, Abner. Now you got me all curious, and that makes me real unhappy.
3: Unhappy? Why?
0: Because curiosity just happens to be an itch, and you can't scratch it.
4: Howdy, partners. This is your old bunkhouse buddy, Panhandle Jim. Well, got my own personal private chuck wagon with me. Yes, sir, I mean this big box of even sweeter corn pops I've been munching on during the show. And that's a good idea for you, too, because Kellogg's Corn Pops is the two-way cereal. You can eat them right out of the box like candy, like I'm eating them now. They're a real tasty snack with a sweetening already on them. Now, the other way to eat corn pops is out of the bowl with milk. And say, just wait till you taste the wonderful new sweetness and flavor of corn pops. The Kellogg folks are now making them sweeter and crisper than ever before. So you're going to like them even better than you did from here on. Bet my favorite lariat on that. Yes, sir, out of the box like candy or out of the bowl with milk. Kellogg's Corn Pops are tasty, puffed-up hearts of corn that are always crisp and good. And listen, your mom's going to let you eat all you want to, because Corn Pops is a two-way cereal and more. It's got B vitamins and vitamin D with important minerals and food energy. So load up big on Kellogg's Corn Pops at the store first thing tomorrow, because the whole family's going to want some. Now remember, kids love pops, moms love pops, and pops love pops. Now let's get back to the show.
1: Abner Collins, editor of the local newspaper, told Wild Bill and Jingles about an extremely important town meeting being held at the Springerville schoolhouse. And now, Abner, Wild Bill, and Jingles are reining up their horses near the schoolhouse steps.
0: Oh, Joker. Well, no wonder we didn't see anybody in town. Everybody must be out here.
2: Yeah, must be a mighty important meeting.
3: It is. It's a lot of crazy fools that have lost their senses. But you'll see. Come on.
0: Nice looking schoolhouse.
3: Yep. And being used for a meeting like this makes me boil. Hey, what's that step there?
5: So you can see the opportunity, the golden opportunity that I am offering you, good people of Springerville, is the opportunity of a lifetime.
3: Yeah, that's Bart Meglin talking. He's the one responsible for this meeting.
2: Sounds like a confidence man. What's he selling, Abner?
3: The secret of making gold.
0: Making gold? Say, that's something I gotta see.
2: Making gold? Why, nobody can make gold.
3: Of course not. But these people want to believe that Meglin can. That's why I sent for you and Jingles. Somebody's got to stop him before the whole town is taken in.
5: Now, your attention, please. Thank you. I am now ready to... Well, ladies and gentlemen, we are indeed honored. For if I am not mistaken, there in the back of the room is Wild Bill Hickok. Marshal, your arrival is most opportune. Won't you come up here on the platform with me, sir, and act as official witness?
2: I'm afraid I'd be a poor witness for you, Meglin, because I don't believe you can make gold. But I'll come up. I want to keep a close eye on what you do. Come on, Jingles, Abner.
5: Well, thank you, Marshal. Oh, yes, and Mr. Collins of the Springerville Gazette. I'm sure you represent the Doubting Thomases of the town. And, the other gentleman is...
0: I'm Jingles, Wild Bill's deputy.
5: And Deputy United States Marshal Jangle.
0: No, it's Jingles.
5: And now, ladies and gentlemen, before your very eyes, and those of the skeptical Mr. Hickok and his friends, I am going to transmute silver into gold. All of my equipment is on this table. As you can see, it is very simple, consisting of a crucible, charcoal fire, distilled water, this stirring stick, and the most important factor, the secret compound that makes the transmutation possible. Deputy Jumbles.
0: It's Jingles.
5: I beg your pardon, sir. Deputy Jingles, would you care to contribute the silver for this experiment?
0: Well, if I do, can I keep the gold?
5: Of course.
0: Well, in that case, here's a, Bill, you got a, say, a $1.06 bet you could loan me?
2: How about a 50-cent piece?
5: Fine. Thank you, sir. I'll place it in this crucible, and then I will take this bottle.
0: That's the gold-making stuff?
5: Yes. This is the secret compound.
0: Looks just like water to me.
5: Yes. Let me see now. A 50-cent piece should require about 7 drops.
0: 4, 5, 6, 7.
5: There. Mr. Hickok, so you can be sure this is no trick, I will ask you to stir the solution. Here. You may use this wooden stick. In just a moment, Deputy Jingles.
0: It's Jingles, I tell you, Jingles!
5: Oh, yes, Jingles. In a few moments, you will have your gold.
6: Hey, Meglin, how long is this going to take? I got chores to do and cows to milk.
5: The gold should be ready now. You may stop stirring, Mr. Hickok. And thank you, sir, for your able assistance. Now, if you gentlemen will watch closely.
0: Let me see.
5: Careful, that water's boiling hot.
0: Oh.
5: Here, let me pour it out. Now, there you are.
0: Wee, doggone if he ain't done.
5: Well, Mr. Hickok, still skeptical?
6: Say something, Wild Bill. Is it or ain't it?
2: I still say it's some kind of a trick, but it looks like Meglin's changed a 50-cent piece into a gold nugget.
6: Well, if Wild Bill Hickok says it's gold, that's good enough for me.

0: I can't figure you out, Bill. You saw Megman make gold right before your eyes, and still you say it's some kind of a trick.
1: I don't know how he did it, but it's some kind of a trick, Jingle.
2: Oh, Abner, I want you... Oh, excuse me, I didn't know you was busy.
3: Oh, that's all right, Gus. Oh, I'd like to have you meet Wild Bill Hickok and Jingles. Boys, this is Gus Farmer, one of the early settlers in these parts.
0: Howdy, Gus
1: Farmer.
2: Yeah, I heard a lot about you fellers and saw you at the meeting. Sure glad to meet up with you in person. Got a minute, Abner?
3: Sure. What is it, Gus?
2: I want you to run this here notice for me in your paper. Here.
3: Let me see that. Hey, Gus, you're advertising your place for sale. Why?
2: Tired of working, Abner. I'm going to sell out, scrape together every nickel I can lay my hands on, and let this here Meglin feller make me rich.
1: You don't really believe Meglin can make gold.
2: Well, seems believing, I always say. I've seen him make gold, and I heard you say it was gold, and that's good enough for me.
3: But, Gus, you can't just throw away years of hard work because some smooth
2: talking... Oh, trouble with you fellas is you ain't got vision. Abner, you going to run this for sale notice or not?
3: No, Gus, I just can't do it.
2: All right. I can't make you, but you can't stop me or anyone else in Springerville. A lot of us are selling everything we own, and we're going to cash in on the opportunity that Meglin's offering us.
1: But, Farmer, can't you see that...
2: You're the ones that can't see, and I'll tell you something. You keep your nose out of this, Hickok, or you'll find a lot of folks in town ready and willing to climb right up your back.
0: Woo-wee-wee-wee-wee. That old boy is mattering a centipede with the gout.
3: And so are some others in town if we try to convince him Meglin's a fake. I'm afraid a lot of people in Springerville have their minds set. They know what they want.
1: Mm-hmm. That makes me wonder. What does Meglin want?
0: Why, he wants, what does he want, Bill?
1: There's only one way to find out. Let's go over to the hotel and ask him.
4: Oh, come in, Mr. Hickok. Deputy Jingle.
0: Now that we ain't in front of all those people, he remembers my name.
4: Gentlemen, my associate, Dan Hart. Dan, Marshal Hickok and his deputy...
0: Jingles, doggone it, Jingles!
4: Yes, of course.
1: Howdy, Mr. Marshal.
0: Howdy.
4: Well, Marshal, I can tell by your expression that you have a question.
1: Yeah, just one. How much are you going to charge for this secret compound, Meglin?
4: Oh, you misunderstand, Mr. Hickok. I'm not selling the compound.
0: Well, if you ain't selling this gold-making stuff... Oh, what are you getting out of the deal?
4: Why, I changed the silver into gold, and for my trouble, keep the silver that remains from the transmutation.
1: And just how much silver is left?
5: It seems to me you're asking a lot
4: Dan.
5: Of questions.
4: Well, you mustn't mind Dan, Mr. Hickok.
1: That's all right, Meglin. I think I found out what I wanted to know. Come on, Jingles.
0: Yeah, Bill.
4: You're always welcome, Marshal. Come back anytime.
1: I will, when I'm ready.
5: Meglin, that Hickok...
4: Your voice down, you fool. Do you want him to hear you?
5: Meglin, something's got to be done about Hickok. It'd sure be a lot safer if he was out of the way.
4: I think you're right, Dan. So let's get Hickok out of the way.
5: You mean...
4: Why not?
5: You know, wait a minute. I ain't taking no chances untangling with Hickok.
4: You don't have to, Dan. I'll take care of it. It's simple. Very simple. It just takes one shot. In the back.
0: Bill, how can you call it a swindle? Getting a gold nugget worth maybe $10 or $12 for a little old 4-bit piece.
1: Haven't you wondered about that nugget?
0: What do you mean?
1: The simple fact that it is a nugget. Now look, both of you know enough about gold to see that this is a placer nugget rounded off by being rolled along some stream bed.
0: Say, that means it was picked up out of some river.
1: Now you got the idea, Jingles. That nugget was made by nature and not by Meglin, no matter what he claims.
3: Well, that's all very well and good. But how'd it get in that crucible without any of us noticing?
1: I don't know. And that's what makes this trick so good. Out of my way. Yeah. Just what I thought.
0: You all right, Bill?
1: Yeah, how about you, Jingles?
0: Well, I will be as soon as it stops shaking.
3: Hey, I'm all right. Who'd you reckon fired that shot?
1: I'd guess Meglin.
0: Meglin?
1: Sure. We've been sort of cramping his style. And can you think of anyone else around here that would want us out of the way?
0: Why, that... Come on, let's go get him.
1: Easy, Jingles. That wouldn't help expose him to the town. No, we'll have to have something definite before we can get Meglin where we want him.
3: Say, now, maybe this'll help. While you was out to supper, Dan Hart brought this ad in. Said Meglin wanted to run it in the paper. Here.
0: Let me read it, huh, Abner?
3: Why, sure, Jingles.
0: Oh, thanks. To the people of Springerville, notice, as it is impossible for me to visit your homes individually, and I do not want to disappoint anyone, please bring your silver to the Springerville Hotel by this coming Wednesday. Remember, opportunity knocks but once. This is your opportunity. Signed, Bert Meglin. Read pretty good, don't I?
1: You going to run that ad, Abner?
3: Why, of course not. I won't be a party to any such thing.
1: This just may be the thing we need to trap Meglin.
3: But, Bill...
1: This ad proves that Meglin's working out a plan. The only way we can find out what that plan is and catch him is not to let him think we're suspicious.
3: Bill Hickok, if I run this ad to Meglin's, the whole town will go crazy.
0: Well, can it be any crazier than it is right now?
1: Abner, I want you to run Meglin's ad in the biggest type you've got right on the front.

0: I'll be a burned-out old tea kettle if I didn't go and do it, Wranglers. Yep, ran plumb out of my favorite cereal, Corn Pops, before I knowed it. Now, it just goes to show you kids how much you get to like Kellogg's Corn Pops, because Corn Pops make mighty good eating any way you like. Out of the box or out of the bowl, they're mighty good. Now, pull up close, and I'll tell you about it. One way to eat them is right out of the box like candy. Yes, they're mighty doggone good. They got the sweetening already on them. Now, the other way to eat Corn Pops is out of the bowl with milk in the morning. And remember, there's a wonderful new sweetness and flavor in Corn Pops now. The Kellogg folks went to work to make them sweeter and crisper than ever. So you're going to like them even better than you did from here on. Yeah, partners, Kellogg's Corn Pops are good and good for you, too. A real two-way cereal with vitamins B, D, and important mineral and food energy, too. How about saddling up and riding out the store for some even sweeter Kellogg's Corn Pops tomorrow? And load up big, too. Now, let's say our little saying together. Kids love Pops, moms love Pops, and Pops love Pops. Good for you. Now let's get back to Wild Bill.
1: Wednesday, the deadline set by Meglin has arrived, and Springerville's main street is jammed with a teeming, struggling mass of shouting, excited people. Inside Abner Collins' little newspaper office, Wild Bill, Jingles, and Abner watch as silver-laden latecomers fight their way to the Springerville Hotel.
2: Hoppin' horny toads! Look at that mob! Huh? You'd think this was the 4th of July instead of just a plain old everyday Wednesday.
3: Sure amazing what the hope of getting rich quick will do.
4: Are you expecting trouble, Bill?
3: You mean because I'm cleaning my guns? No. It's just a habit of mine, clean them when I get a chance.
2: Oh, doggone it, Bill. This waiting and wondering's got me jumpier than a flapjack at Ching Lee's.
3: Well, in that case, we might as well go over to the hotel and see what's doing.
2: Well, maybe you better holster them guns of yours, Bill. Folks might get panicky if you go waving them around.
3: Right. I better get them loaded, too.
4: May I see one of them, Bill? Thanks. Wild Bill Hickok's gun. Sure brought a lot of law and order to the West.
2: Don't forget mine, too, Abner.
4: It's a beauty, Bill. Sure has a nice balance.
3: Yeah, a gun's got to have good balance, Abner. Balance. Well, that's it. Why didn't I think of it before?
2: Huh? What are you talking about?
3: Give me that gun, Abner.
4: Why, yeah, sure, but...
3: As soon as I get this gun loaded, we're heading for the hotel.
2: What's eating you all of a sudden, Bill?
3: I think I figured out how that gold-making is done. Come on. I want to have a little talk with Bart Meglin.
5: Come in, Dan. Hey, you back already?
2: Oh.
5: Hickok. And Jangle.
2: It's Jingles, capital J-I-N-G-L-E-S. Jingles, Dad, burn it.
5: Oh, yes, Jingles. And Mr. Collins, too.
3: Close the door, Jingles.
2: Sure, Bill.
5: What is it you want, Marshal?
3: First, where's Dan Hart?
5: Oh, he just stepped out for a minute.
2: There he comes driving a buckboard round to the back of the hotel.
3: Jingles, get away from that window. Don't let him see you. Meglin, you two planning on going somewhere?
5: No. Why should we?
3: That's what you had in mind, wasn't it? But I wouldn't try to leave right now, especially with a wagon load of silver.
5: What do you mean, Marshal?
3: I mean your swindling days are over. A pretty neat trick you used, Meglin. For the benefit of Jingles and Abner, do you want to show them how you did it, or shall I?
5: Trick? Why, I...
3: There's no use stalling any longer. Hand me that stirring stick.
5: The stirring stick?
3: That's what I said. Yeah, just as I figured. Hey, Abner, you got a match?
4: Why, sure, Bill. Here.
3: Thanks. Now watch.
5: What do you think you're doing?
3: Making gold. Just like you do, Meglin.
2: Bill, I don't see the...
3: Just hold on a minute and watch.
2: A gold nugget. Bill, how'd you do
4: so
2: that?
4: But I still don't understand.
3: The trick was so simple it fooled everyone. Take a look at this stirring stick.
4: Why, this end of the stick is hollow.
2: Yeah, but what's all this smeary stuff?
3: Wax, Jingles. You see, the gold was placed in the hollow end, and the end sealed with wax colored to match the wood. The boiling water in the crucible dissolved the wax and let the gold drop out. I used a match instead. Isn't that right, Meglin?
5: All right, so you found out, Hickok, but you'll never...
2: Well, he's just the kind that would have a sneak gun. Oh, nothing. You're just nicked in the arm.
4: Well, now, what a clever scheme. So simple, too. Oh, but, see, how about the silver? What happened to it?
3: It wasn't changed at all. People got so excited about seeing the gold, they'd forget about the silver. And Dan or Meglin would remove it before anyone noticed.
4: So for a few pieces of gold, Meglin could get a whole lot of silver.
3: Right.
2: That's really getting a lot for a little.
6: Meglin! Meglin, it's me, Dan. Open up quick. The wagon's out back and all loaded. Everybody's out front, so now's our... Hickok. But, Meglin, what happened to you?
2: Oh, he just made the mistake of trying to draw on Wild Bill.
6: What? Well, maybe I'd better get a
3: Stay
6: doctor.
3: Stay right where you are. You know, Meglin's going to need company where he's going. To jail. Get his gun, Jingles.
2: Sure. All right, you. Stand still.
4: Well, that takes care of both of them. But, Bill, how'd you figure it out?
2: Yeah, I ain't a cat, Bill, but curiosity's sure killing me.
3: Well, when I was using that stick to stir with at the schoolhouse, I noticed that one end was much heavier than the other. That had to be the hiding place.
2: Bill, like I always said, you are the smartest man I ever did know.
3: Well, maybe, Jingles, but I should have caught on sooner. Well, I guess we better lock these two up.
4: Wait a minute. How about those people out there? Yes, and what about all those silver things they brought?
3: Well, as you know most of the folks, I guess that's a job for you, Abner. You'll probably find most of the stuff in the wagon out back of the hotel.
2: Say, that's going to be some job, figuring out what belongs to who. That reminds me. How are we ever going to prove which 50-cent piece is ours?

0: And now, here are the stars of Wild Bill Hickok, Guy Madison, and Andy Devine.
1: That's it for today, folks. We'll be back with more of Wild Bill Hickok's problems next week.
2: Problems? Guy, I call them troubles. Why, I recall when Wild Bill and Jingles were right.
1: Whoa, wait a minute, Andy. That's next week's story, remember?
2: Oh, of course.
1: Meanwhile, Andy and I hope you'll remember to get Kellogg's Corn Pops.
2: Right. It's a great new cereal with the sweetening already on it.
1: You bet it is. Andy and I think Corn Pops are great. So long.
2: See you next week.

Yes, sir, be sure to listen next week at the same time on this same station when Kellogg's Corn Pops brings you another exciting story of Wild Bill Hickok, starring Guy Madison and Andy Devine in person. Today's cast included Parley Bear, Joe Duvall, Fred Howard, Ralph Moody, and Jack Moyles. Our director is Paul Pierce, music by Dick Orant. This is a David Heyer production, transcribed in Hollywood. This is Charlie Lyon reminding you, kids love Pops, moms love Pops, Pops love Pops, Kellogg's Corn Pops.

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4: The underwater city of Euclidea is being deserted. One at a time, just as fast as they can come up through the surface airlock, the Euclideans are coming aboard the Gregory boat and going to their quarters below the decks. Mrs. Gregory has chartered this small steamer, which is large enough to safely accommodate the Euclideans, and plans to take them back to the United States, where they will be placed in a scientific colony established for them there, and allowed to continue their work under guard. In the radio cabin of the boat, Mrs. Gregory and Joan have been getting weather reports in preparation for their 4,000-mile trip back to Los Angeles.
5: It is well along into the afternoon, Mother.
6: Yes, Joan, dear. Nearly 4 o'clock. That steady parade of Euclideans has been coming up over the side and going below since daylight this morning.
5: They look very strange, do they not? I can realize that since I have seen your world. I should not like to go back to those drab uniforms of Euclidean cloth and that cold, hard, scientific manner of living.
6: That's all over now, Joan. And our adventures will soon be over. We'll live quietly at my home in Los Angeles, and you'll go to school with Jerry.
5: Jerry says I know too much to go to school, but I do not agree with him. I believe I should go to school, if only to learn to behave exactly as others in your world do.
6: Yes, that will have value to you. And the association with other young people, boys and girls near your own age, will provide a lot of fun for you.
5: It will seem strange, but very nice to live your life.
7: Hello there.
6: Come in, Jerry.
5: And will you please close the door?
7: Oh, sure. But I wanted to keep an eye on those Euclideans.
6: I'm sorry, Jerry, but I'm a little nervous. For 7 or 8 hours now, I've heard those feet shuffling past this door. Watch those shapeless uniforms and the dull, leaden...

0: For 7 or 8 hours now, I've heard those feet shuffling past this door. Watch those shapeless uniforms and the dull, leaden faces of the Euclideans.
1: Yeah, well, I guess it would get kind of sort of tiresome.
2: Just listen a moment, Jerry.
1: Golly, they do get on your nerves. Sound their shuffling feet. I'll close the door.
0: Oh, thanks, Jerry. That's better.
1: Oh, gee, Mrs. Gregory, you're all upset about this thing.
2: Mother is not accustomed to being in charge of a boat with 250 prisoners on board.
1: Oh, sure, but the danger's all over now.
0: I hope you're right, Jerry. But a 4,000-mile trip with a boatload of Euclideans seems to offer plenty of opportunity for trouble.
1: They're not going to do anything. There's no fight left in that bunch.
2: I feel that that is correct, Jerry. Never have I seen anyone look so hopeless.
1: You know, I think most of them are glad it's happened. I guess they weren't any too happy on Euclidea.
0: That was the idea Tex and I had when we agreed to this wild plan of trying to capture 250 people and take them home on an ordinary boat.
2: I heard some of the leading scientists say that they would welcome the opportunity of working under better conditions.
0: They're an amazing crowd of people, thinking nothing but scientific advancement, willing to be taken prisoners, to live anywhere and to work anywhere, just so they're allowed to work on their inventions and discoveries.
1: Yeah, and I'll bet you that we'll never have a bit of trouble with them after we put them in that place you bought.
0: They'll have plenty of room, at least. And the buildings and equipment are good. It was a very complete little college a few years ago.
2: But, Mother, why should a college be forced to close? Is there no one who wants to learn?
1: Well, plenty of them. But they want to learn in the big colleges with the best football teams.
2: Football? Do they attend the higher institutions of learning to study football?
1: Oh, lots of them do.
2: But I thought football was a form of recreation, a game.
0: It is, Joan dear. But football is also the magnet which draws thousands of students to the larger schools annually.
2: How strange.
1: Well, maybe. But I like it all right.
3: Jerry.
1: Want me?
3: Captain.
0: Better run along, Jerry. Tex wants you.
1: Okay. Hey, looks like that's about the end of the Euclidean parade.
3: Oh.
0: That was the last of them, Skipper?
2: Then we might go out on deck, Mother.
0: Not yet, Joan. Tex asked us to stay here, and we'll stay until he tells us to come out.
1: Oh, okay. See you later.
0: Oh, thank goodness that's all over.
2: And now, all that we have to do is sail home.
0: Yes, that's all. Just a little 4,000-mile trip.
2: It will not prove difficult, I think.
0: Well, we've done our part, Joan. We've got all the weather reports the land stations can give us, and it looks like fair weather all the way home.
4: May I come in, Mrs. Gregory?
0: Of course you may, Elaine. Sit down here.
4: Thank you.
2: You must be very tired.
4: I am tired, but tired with the satisfaction of a task well performed.
0: And Euclideans are all aboard?
4: Why, yes. Yes, they're all aboard.
0: Elaine, has anything happened?
4: Nothing. The transfer has been without incident.
2: But you hesitated before you answered, Mother.
4: I am sorry. I did not mean to hesitate.
0: Something is wrong, Elaine. Tex, Jerry?
4: They are quite all right. I believe the captain suffered a disappointment, but he will tell you about it.
2: What sort of disappointment could it be?
0: If Tex wants us to wait for his explanation, we'll have to wait for it. It can't be anything very serious.
2: Mother, is that not the signal to start?
0: So soon? Why, yes. The engines are gathering speed and the boat is beginning to move. Oh, we're underway.
4: I thought it would not be long. The captain gave orders to the three men who are to remain in the underwater city with the animals until another boat arrives to take them off.
0: Who stayed, Elaine?
4: Two members of your crew and the engineer, Mr. McLeod.
2: Mr. McLeod will be with his pigs once more.
0: I'll bet Mac didn't like that job any too well.
4: He volunteered for it, and the captain thought an engineer should be in charge.
2: And after the cattle, birds, and chickens are taken out of the city?
0: Then it is to be flooded and destroyed.
4: It seems a waste of splendid effort to ruin that beautiful city. The Euclideans have spent more than 10 years building parts of it.
0: I know that, Elaine. But its existence would cause trouble. Trouble between nations as to who would claim it, and trouble among men for its scientific treasures.
2: I believe you are right, Mother. It will be better so.
0: Oh, Tex, it's really over?
5: Yes, Pat. It's all over. I hope.
0: You hope?
5: Elaine.
4: Yes, Captain?
5: I hate to ask you to do anything more until you get some rest, but you're the only one who can do this with any degree of certainty.
4: That is quite all right, Captain.
5: You go and join Jerry at the stern hatch. He'll explain what it is you have to do and report to me as soon as you finish.
4: Surely, Captain. Whatever.

0: is, we will let you know the result at once.
1: Thanks, Elaine. I promise you can sleep after that.
2: Tex, what's all this mystery?
1: Oh, probably nothing, Pat. I'm not sure yet.
3: You are worried, Captain Bradford?
1: Well, not exactly worried, but I'm a little disturbed about something.
2: What is it, Tex?
1: G-47 has disappeared.
3: What? G-47?
1: Right.
2: You mean he didn't come aboard?
1: At least I didn't see him come aboard.
2: Then he's hiding down in Euclidea, and we've put off without him.
3: But that would be dangerous.
1: It would, but I don't think that's what's happened.
2: What else could it be, Tex?
1: G-47 doesn't tell all he knows to anyone. He might have a trick or two up his sleeve.
3: Where do you think he is, Captain?
1: On board this boat.
2: But you just said, Tex,
1: I said I didn't see him come aboard, and I didn't. Or at least I didn't recognize him.
3: But what would be his object in disguising himself?
1: No telling, but I've got an idea he's on board.
2: Wouldn't one of the other chief scientists know?
1: Probably, but they wouldn't talk to me. I tried to get some news out of three of them. Thales, Cheops, and Octavo. They merely said they didn't know where he was.
2: Do you think it's possible he might have hidden somewhere in Euclidea?
3: Yes, Mother. That is quite possible.
2: Oh, Tex, those three men you left down there. They'd be helpless in G-47's hands.
1: I thought of that. But for some reason, I'm not afraid of it. There's more to G-47's disappearance than a simple hiding trick.
2: But what could it be?
1: That I don't know.
3: Was that the errand on which you sent Jerry and Elaine?
1: Yes. Elaine would be able to recognize G-47 if she was looking for a disguise. And Jerry will probably say the wrong thing and make some Euclidean so angry that they'll tell him what he wants to know.
3: I could have helped them, Captain.
1: I know it, Joan, but I thought it best to keep you out of there. Some of the Euclideans may feel that you and your mother started all this trouble for them when we went searching for you long ago. I think it's just as well if you don't go down into their quarters.
2: I agree with you, Tex. And I think that should mean for the entire voyage.
1: By all means.
3: Very well. If you wish it.
4: Ahoy, the boat. McCloud to Captain Bradford. Ahoy, the boat there.
2: Tex, it's Mac.
1: Didn't take him long to get down to that Euclidean radio
4: Ahoy,
1: and figure out how
4: boat.
1: To work it.
4: This is McCloud. Can you hear me?
1: Hello, Mac. This is Tex. How did you find everything?
4: Those men left everything in perfect condition. We'll do very nicely until you get another boat down here.
1: Good for you, Mac. Now remember that if anything happens, you can use that small submarine in the lower lock. I took all my solvent away from that lock. And in an emergency, get out of there with your crew and start along the course to Los Angeles.
4: Nothing is going to happen. We'll take care of things. And now I must get along and feed the pigs. Good luck to you all.
1: Good luck, Mac, and don't take any chances. Well, that's the last we'll hear from Mac in some time.
3: Mr. McCloud is a fine man.
2: He certainly is. And Mac is the only man who could go into that underground city with two companions and calmly set about feeding the pigs while he begins a 30-day wait.
3: Will it take so long to get another boat to him?
1: The kind of boat we'll need to take out several hundred animals and birds won't be any speedboat.
5: Well, here we are.
1: And?
0: Nothing.
1: No sign of G-47?
0: He is not among the Euclideans.
2: Then where is he?
5: Well, we don't know. And I don't think the Euclideans know either.
3: But they must know.
0: I believe not.
1: What's it all about, Elaine?
0: Thales seemed willing enough to talk, and I feel that he was speaking the truth. He has absolutely no idea of G-47's whereabouts.
2: Well, this certainly puts us in a fine position.
5: Yeah, with that guy running loose in the world, well, it won't be long until another of these crazy colonies will be springing up someplace.
3: That is right, Jerry.
2: Tex, can't we do anything about it?
1: Apparently not. What else did Thales say?
5: Well, he claims that G-47 disappeared right after we left in that rocket plane.
2: Well, what could he use for transportation?
1: I can't figure it. Those submarine locks were still magnetized when we got back.
3: And he could not take a boat out through that small surface lock.
5: Not any boat we saw there. But G-47 didn't tell the rest of the scientists all his tricks. Well, I could tell from the way they acted, G-47 was just about as mysterious to them as he was to us.
1: Well, he's gone. And there's nothing we can do about it. At least we have the rest of his colony. And G-47 is only one man. It will take him a long time to build another magic island or another Euclidean.
2: Nevertheless, Tex, I'd feel a great deal more comfortable if he was safely locked in the hold with the rest of them.
5: Yeah, so would I. But we can't help it.
0: I believe I will go to my cabin and rest, if I may.
1: Go to it, Elaine. You've helped a lot, and when we get home, we'll try to repay you.
2: I had hoped to promise you a world without any more fear of G-47, but I can't promise that now.
3: No, Mother. I am sure we will hear from G-47 again.
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0: You know, some marmalades get some of their tang from added flavoring. While Robertson's Golden Shred gets all of its tang from Seville oranges. What would you rather have for breakfast?
1: Put the sun into summer with ITV and this week's TV Times. 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Cookery, fashion, competitions, Stewpot's treasure trail, Katie's letter page, Roger Elliott's star forecast.
2: I never knew there was so much in it.
1: There's plenty for everyone, so put the sun into summer with this week's TV Times.
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5: Presenting the adventures of Jungle Jim. Last week, true to Jungle Jim's prediction, Anna arrived to make sure the Purple Triangle cause was avenged. Shanghai Lil took matters into her own hands and started to wreak her own private vengeance on the woman who had captured her a few days before. But Jim managed to separate the two women, and finally Shanghai Lil and Kolu took Sergei and Anna back to General Fu Yong Sen. As soon as they left, Hawkins continued his story and told how his boy Ronald was shell-shocked in the war and had disappeared. Hawkins said he had been searching all over the world for him, and when last heard of, his son was reported to be in the jungles of India. The thrilling adventures of Jungle Jim are pictured each Sunday in the Comic Weekly, the world's greatest pictorial supplement of humor and adventure. The Comic Weekly, each page printed in full colors, is distributed everywhere as an integral part of your Hearst Sunday newspaper.

0: And now we continue our story. As Jungle Jim announces his decision to go to India, Peter Hawkins' mouth drops open in amazement.
1: Mr. Bradley, sir. What's this? You're going to take me to India to find my son?
2: That's right, Hawkins.
1: Oh, I say now, Governor. That's blinking decent of you. But to up off to Mandalay would take a wad of tin.
2: The money doesn't bother me. Huh? You see, I've just made $50,000 for a little job up there in the hills. What? Breaking up that Purple Triangle revolution.
1: Over 10,000 quid. Well, that's a wad of tin, Governor.
2: It was a tough job.
1: Well, you won't want to be throwing your hard-earned money around for something you don't even know, Governor.
2: I know character when I see it, Hawkins. And you're 100% okay.
1: Thank you, sir.
2: Besides, I'd like to do something I really want to do for a change. That money's mine to spend as I like. And I'd like to take a trip to India. I've never been in the jungles there.
1: Well, as for that, Governor, I've never been in the jungles anywhere.
2: Oh, you don't know what you're missing, Hawkins.
1: No, sir.
2: You won't have all this noise and confusion and dirt of the so-called civilized city. It'll be quiet and peaceful. At night, it'll be so quiet you can actually hear the silence.
1: Blimey, that'll be a novelty, Governor, hearing nothing.
2: Gosh, Hawkins, I'm getting all steamed up just thinking about India. I can't wait to get there.
1: Me neither, Governor. The sooner we get there, the sooner I find my Ronnie.
2: Right. Now tell me, Hawkins, where was your son when you last heard of him?
1: Well, that Indian wasn't terrible definite, but he said he saw Ronnie in the jungles of Upper Burma somewhere.
2: Upper Burma, eh?
1: Yes, sir.
2: Well, let's get the old atlas out and see where we're heading.
1: Okay.
2: Now, here it is. Ah, here we are, Upper Burma. Well, that certainly covers a good chunk of territory.
1: You're quite right, Governor. Strike me pink. If I realized how indefinite that blooming Indian was when he said in the jungles of Upper Burma.
2: Let's see. The central point we ought to make for is Mandalay.
1: Yes.
2: Let's see. Oh, yeah. Here it is. At the end of the Irrawaddy River.
1: Yes. So I see, sir.
2: Listen, Hawkins. How soon can you be ready to leave Shanghai?
1: Lord bless you, Governor. I can start right off this very minute.
2: Oh, that won't be necessary. There are a few things to be done first. I'm going to see about transportation. You look up that Indian and get more details about your son.
1: Right out, sir.

0: A short time later, Jungle Jim dashes back to his hotel suite and surprises his faithful Kolo by saying...
1: We're going back to the jungle, Kolo.
2: Burawani?
1: No, not Burawani, Kolo. This time, it's going to be to a new jungle we've never been in.
2: Where jungle, Twan?
1: We're going to India. And we leave for Mandalay tonight. So we'll step on it and pack our duds. I'll help you lay them out.
2: Yes, it won, Jim.
1: Gosh, I'm so excited I can hardly see straight. It's going to be swell living out in the open again.
3: Boy, I tell you, Kolo, cities seem to depress me. I like the wide open spaces. I always have, and I always will, I guess.
2: Yes, it won.
1: Here. Here's my old cartridge belt. Oh, this little hunk of leather sure has seen service. Boy, it's going to feel good getting it slung around my waist again. Put it away carefully, Kolo.
2: Yes, it won, Jim.
1: And here's my supply of khaki shirts. Maybe I'd better get a few new ones. Oh, that must be old Hawkins coming back. See what it is, Kolo.
2: Yes, it won.
1: And run out and get me some new shirts.
2: Yes, it won.
4: Well, looks like you're breaking up your happy home, Jim.
1: Oh, Lil.
4: Sure. Who were you expecting?
1: Old Hawkins, well, I'm glad it's you.
4: That's the first time I've heard you say that all by yourself. There must be something wrong.
1: Nope, everything's fine and dandy, Lil. I'm going back to the jungle.
4: Oh, Jim, not Burawani.
1: Say, is Burawani the only place in the world that's known for its jungles? No. I'm not going back there, Lil. We're leaving for Mandalay tonight. I've chartered a plane.
4: Mandalay? Well, that's in India.
1: Right. Step to the head of the class.
4: What on earth are you going there for, Jim?
1: We're going to search for Peter Hawkins' shell-shocked son. He was last seen in the jungles of Upper Burma.
4: That's too bad.
1: About his being shell-shocked? Yeah.
4: No, about his being seen at all. What do you want to go poking your nose into somebody else's business all the time?
1: Oh, wait a minute, Lil.
4: Can't you stay here and spend that $50,000 having some fun?
1: Well, Lil, I'll have more fun spending it this way.
4: Oh.
1: I'm sick and tired of doing things because other people want me to. Hawkins hasn't asked me to help him find his son. He just told me a story. And he's made me want to help him.
4: And I hurried back to Shanghai thinking we could be together for a nice long time.
1: Well, I'm afraid that's out for now, Lil.
4: So I realize. Jim?
1: Yes, Lil?
4: If I resign from the Chinese Secret Service, will you take me to India with you?
1: You're not serious.
4: I never was more serious in my life, Jim.
1: Oh, don't be foolish, then. Here you're going like a house afire on General Fu Young Sen's assignments. You're his ace Secret Service agent. Why, you've got a great career ahead of you. You can't throw it away for nothing.
4: For nothing?
1: Sure. What could you possibly get out of this trip to India?
4: Can't you understand?
1: No, I can't.
4: Jim, I love you.
1: What?
4: You're all that matters to me. For you, I'd give up everything. For you, I'd go to the end of the earth.
1: Don't talk silly nonsense, Lil.
4: Silly nonsense?
1: Yes.
4: So that's how much my love means to you.
1: But, Lil...
4: Here, I tear out my heart and lay it in your hand. And all you've got to say is, don't talk silly nonsense.
1: Now, wait, Lil. I meant that
4: you said what you meant, all right, and I heard every word. At last, I realized what a fool I've been.
1: Please, Lil,
4: I've loved you blindly all these months, thinking of you and worrying about you, planning how I could help you safely through the dangers I knew were ahead of you.
1: You have helped me,
4: Lil. And now, all the thanks I get is... Don't talk silly nonsense.
1: Lil, wait. Wait, where are you going?
4: What do you care? It's none of your business.
1: Lil!
4: From now on, I don't ever want to see your face again. I didn't want to hear your name spoken.
1: Now, just a minute, Lil.
4: This is the absolute end of everything between us, Jim Bradley.
1: Lil, let me explain. Lil!
5: Hello. What's been happening between you and the lady, Governor?
1: Never mind. Lil! Hey, Lil, come back here.
5: I don't want to be too forward, Governor. But if I'm any judge of human nature, you can't whistle that lady to wheel and have her obey. Why, she nearly knocked me down the way she hopped out of here and started down the stairs.
1: Yeah, I guess you're right, Hawkins. I guess I was pretty blunt in what I said to her. I'm sorry she took it like that. I'll try to see her before I leave and explain things. Well, how did you make out, Hawkins?
5: Well,
1: did you see your Indian?
5: That's what I'm back about, Governor.
1: Yeah?
5: I couldn't find him.
1: No?
5: He'd moved and didn't leave no forwarding address.
1: Gosh. That's going to make things tougher, isn't it? I was sort of counting on getting our bearings from him.
5: Yes, so was I, sir. What are we going to do now, Governor?
1: Oh, that must be Lil back for her bags. Just a second, Hawkins.
2: Gotcha. Well, hello, Bradley.
1: Oh, Cooper.
2: Well, may I come in?
1: Yeah, sure.
2: Hey, what's this old Cooper stuff? Am I butting in on something?
1: Oh, no, of course not. I'm sorry, old man. I just thought it was somebody else at the door.
2: Oh.
1: Somebody I had a little misunderstanding with.
2: Yeah.
1: I thought you'd come back to let me explain. Come on in.
2: Yeah, thanks.
1: You remember old Hawkins.
2: Oh, sure enough. Howdy.
6: Good day, Mr. Cooper, sir.
2: Hey, you moving out of here, Bradley? I see your stuff's all laid out.
1: Right. Hawkins and I are going to India to look for his son.
2: To look for his son?
1: Mm-hmm.
6: Yes. That is, if you still want to, Governor.
1: Oh, of course I still want to. Just because we can't find that Indian hunter around town, I'm not going to give up the trip.
2: Hey, what Indian hunter is that, Bradley?
1: Oh, some Indian who saw Hawkins' son in Upper Burma. We hope we could get more definite information out of him, that's all.
6: Well, his name is Bhutan.
2: Bhutan?
6: Did you ever hear of him, Mr. Cooper?
2: Ever hear of him? Why, I was talking to him just the other day.
1: Really?
2: Sure enough. He just got back from India.
6: Where's he staying, sir, do you know?
2: Yes, he's at the International Club.
1: Hawkins, you get over there as fast as you can.
6: Righto, Governor. Here's where I find out exactly where my Ronnie is.

0: A few minutes later, Hawkins enters the rooms of the much-sought-after Hindu hunter from India.
1: Well, Sahib, to what do I owe the honor of this visit?
2: Well, Mr. Bhutan, do you remember once telling me about seeing my son Rani over there in India?
1: Yes, I remember.
2: Well, I've been looking all over for you, sir, to find out a little more definite information as to where he is. That's why I'm here, sir.
1: I see. I'm very sorry to disappoint you, Sahib. But I am unable to give you more definite information.
2: Well, I've heard that you've just come back from India.
1: That is correct, Sahib. I have been on another hunting expedition.
2: Well, then, haven't you heard any news about my son?
1: Unfortunately, no. Just as I told you before, there was a white man, an Englishman, seen wandering in the jungles of Burma. He was reported to be out of his head.
2: Hasn't he been seen since?
1: This last visit of mine was not to the same part of my native country, Sahib.
2: Ah, now look here, Mr. Bhutan. You've just got to help me. You've just got to, sir. I've been searching the world over for 10 years looking for my Ronnie. You've got me hopes up of his whereabouts by telling me he's up a Burma, and now you say you don't know where he is.
1: I am sorry, Sahib. At the time, your story of your lost son brought to mind the reports I had heard concerning this strange Englishman. Yeah. It seemed to me there was the most astonishing resemblance between the two.
2: Now, hold up. Are you trying to say that maybe it ain't my Ronnie after all?
1: Sahib, I cannot be sure that it was your son.
2: Well, he was mighty sure when you told me about him before, sir.
1: Could it be possible that you so interpreted my remarks?
2: Well, no.
1: Besides, forgive my rudeness. How can you go to India and search without money?
2: Oh, that's all right, sir. The kindest bloke I ever met is going to take me. We're leaving tonight by aeroplane for Mandalay.
1: Indeed. How very interesting. And who is so foolish as to waste his money on such a chase?
2: Jungle Jim Bradley, the greatest blooming hunter in the old wide world.
1: Jungle Jim Bradley?
2: Yes, sir. I thought that'd make you open your eyes. Well, I've got to be on my way. You may not be able to help us, but we're going anyhow.
1: Give me room 420, please. Jungle Jim Bradley, eh? Gungadora, Peter Hawkins has just been here to find out about his son. I tried to convince him it was hopeless, but Jungle Jim Bradley has agreed to finance an expedition to Burma. They are leaving tonight by plane. The Society of the Tiger's Claw must prevent their leaving the jungle alive. Bhutan has spoken.
0: So Jungle Jim, Kolo, and Peter Hawkins board the chartered plane at Shanghai, Mandalay bound.

The adventures you have just heard dramatized will appear in full-color action pictures in the Comic Weekly, the big Comic Weekly distributed with your Hearst Sunday newspaper everywhere. In the world's greatest supplement of humor and adventure, you will find all the famous characters who live in the world of color pictures. You will laugh at the crazy capers of the Katzenjammer Kids and chuckle at the laughable antics of Skippy and possibly feel a sympathetic tug at your heartstrings when Maggie discovers some trickery on the part of Jiggs in bringing up Father. There is also Barney Google, Toots and Casper, Flash Gordon, and many, many others. See all these interesting characters in your copy of next Sunday's Comic Weekly. And don't forget our date next week, same time, same station, for a continuation of the adventures of Jungle Jim.

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1: I came across Mr. Kipling in a meadow by the church. 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He offered me an apple pie. An artist needs inspiration, he explained. Golden shortcrust pastry, delicious apple filling, and just the right amount of sugar sprinkled on top. But then, when it comes to the little details, Mr. Kipling does have an exceedingly good eye.

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4: 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Will you have a polo, dear Liza, polo?
5: 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I most certainly will. I'll have three or four or maybe more.
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0: I'm crunching my polo, dear Liza, dear Liza. 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
1: The nicest thing about the mint with the hole is that it's smooth and never crumbles. 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
0: I can't. 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

0: down.
1: Yes, there's coffee pot freshness in every cup of Maxwell House.
2: You know, some marmalades get some of their tang from added flavoring. While Robertson's Golden Shred gets all of its tang from Seville oranges. What would you rather have for breakfast?
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8: From the heart of the jungle comes a savage cry of victory. This is Tarzan, Lord of the Jungle. From the black core of dark Africa, land of enchantment, mystery, and violence, comes one of the most colorful figures of all time, transcribed from the immortal pen of Edgar Rice Burroughs. Tarzan, the bronzed white son of the jungle. And now, in the very words of Mr. Burroughs, the story of Congo murder.
9: Johnny Convey had met many men since he'd arrived in Africa, but of them all, Tarzan was the only one he looked upon as a real friend. The handsome suntanned youth had hurried the 50 miles to Tarzan's seacoast cabin. Now he burst in, too full of excitement and enthusiasm to bother with knocking.
10: I found it, Tarzan!
11: Johnny, hello.
10: I found it at last.
11: The gold you've been searching for?
10: You're not kidding. Wait till I show you something. Yeah, here's Lulu, the first gold nugget I found. I drilled that hole through so I could wear the string around my neck. Lulu sure brought me luck.
11: Lulu was not the last gold you found, I presume.
10: Tarzan, I made a richer strike than I ever dreamt of. More of it than I can spend in a lifetime.
11: Johnny, do you want my advice?
10: Sure, what?
11: Take the pick you used to unearth the gold and bury it twice as deep as it was. Then forget about it.
10: Are you nuts?
11: You're happy today, and I'd like to see my friends happy, but you won't remain that way if you keep the gold, Johnny. It brings nothing but evil.
10: Evil? Are you kidding? This gold's going to do more good than a barrel of lemonade at a 4th of July picnic.
11: I've never seen gold do anything but bad.
10: Watch my dust when I get home. I've got a dad who was hurt in a mine cave-in when I was just a kid. My folks haven't had a really decent meal or a halfway fit place to live since then. But that's all going to change now. I'm going to buy him the best house in town. Then I'm going to buy Dad the most expensive suit that's made, and I'll doll Mom up like she was a queen. She always wanted a black velvet dress with real lace.
11: And you want nothing for yourself, Johnny?
10: Why, sure I do. I'm no tin angel. I got a girl who's been waiting for me for 6 years now. Won't even go to a movie with any other guy. Well, I'm going to make everything up to her now. We'll have a wedding like a couple of movie stars. And after we're married, we'll live the life of Riley.
11: Yes, I thought that's the sort of thing you'd plan for yourself.
10: Oh, now you think I'm selfish, huh? Well, I won't. Be honest, I won't, Tarzan. I'm one guy who's going to get a thrill out of being rich.
11: Well, it's a beautiful picture, Johnny. I hope it works out the way you've planned. And I'm glad you came to tell me your good news.
10: Well, frankly, I came because I've got to have a hand taking the gold to Omdurmara. They've got some sort of a government agency there that gives you cash or letters of credit or something for the gold. I'm going to straighten things out with them and then head back for the good old USA. I figure that if you help me, we can get to Omdurmara by Tuesday, and then I can see about the rest of...
11: Oh, I'm sorry, Johnny, but I can't do what you ask.
10: Huh? Are you serious?
11: Yes.
10: I don't get it. You've always made a big thing about being my pal.
11: Well, I am your friend, and... Were you in trouble, I'd gladly risk my life for yours, Johnny, but you want me to leave my jungle to transport gold. Gold for which men lie and rob and kill. Even though you now plan to do good with your gold, Johnny, I can't help you.
10: Well, that's a pretty fancy speech, but boiled down, all it amounts to is a turndown. A real noble-sounding way of turning down a guy you don't want to help.
11: Oh, Johnny.
10: I intended to give you something for your trouble, but I suppose you're too high and mighty to dirty your hands on my filthy lucre.
11: Now, just a minute. Try to understand my way of thinking. You see, many times in the past, men have wanted my help in searching for gold or ivory or treasures, and every time I gave in, I saw nothing but violence. As a result, I finally made certain laws for myself, and, well, wrong or right, I must follow those laws.
10: Okay. Forget I asked you. Just skip it. I'll lug it to Omdurman myself.
11: Oh, you'd be foolish to travel through the jungle with a great quantity of gold, Johnny. Why don't you take samples to the government metal exchange at Omdurman? I understand they need gold badly, and, well, they'll be undoubtedly willing to send an armed safari to bring it back. Hide it somewhere and let them find
10: it. You're just full of advice, aren't you?
11: Oh, now, don't take it that way, Johnny. I value your friendship, and though I refuse to transport gold for you, I'll be happy to come with you and see that you reach Omdurman safely.
10: Thanks just the same, pal, but I wouldn't enjoy traveling in your company. And I can reach there without any help from you.

0: Few men would have dared to cross the African Congo alone, but Johnny Convy was brave, and his 3 years in the jungle had taught him many secrets of the veldt. But not one man among thousands could have distinguished between the trailing green jungle vines and the slender green body of the deadly Atheris viper, which hung directly over the narrow trail, directly over a spot where Johnny would pass in a matter of seconds. The viper's neck glands were distended with poison. Its beady eyes gleamed wickedly, and its hungry fangs darted from the cruel slash of mouth. Johnny walked on, nearer and nearer the tree. The viper glided another inch downward. The leaves crinkled under Johnny's feet. The viper arched its flat, ugly head, ready to strike. And as the head shot forward, an arrow sang through the air and pinned it to the tree.
1: What? An arrow right through its ugly head. Only one man in the world could have made a shot like that.
2: Tarzan! Tarzan! I knew it was you! And I won't have you following me. I told you I could get to Omdurman without your help, and I can. I know you saved my life just now, and maybe I ought to be appreciative.
3: You don't have to shout, Johnny.
1: Oh, no. Oh, first you save my life, then you scare me half to death. You always sneak up on people?
3: No, not always. You sound a little more like the old Johnny now.
1: Well, I've been burned up ever since we had that talk a couple of days ago, but I think I'm over it now. How long have you been following me?
3: Ever since you hid your gold in that cave near the Usanga village.
1: You saw me hide it?
3: No, your secret's safe with me.
1: Oh, I wasn't worried about that.
3: I was afraid you might get into trouble trying to cross the jungle alone. That's why I followed you.
1: Well, thanks, Tarzan. You are a friend. But I think I'll be okay now. I'd really rather go on alone. I've played it single-handed for 3 years now, and it'll mean something to me to be able to finish up the job by myself. Do you mind?
3: Oh, no, Johnny. I've always liked completing my tasks alone, too. And the worst stretch of jungle is behind you.
1: Yeah, that's right. One more day's march, a few business matters, and then for home. I'm still wearing Lulu around my neck, and she's good luck. Nothing can happen to me now.
4: My congratulations to you, Mr. Convy. The assay report on the gold you brought is amazing.
1: Whew. That's a relief. You were in that laboratory so long, I figured maybe my high school chemistry wasn't so hot.
4: Oh, it was quite hot enough. If the gold you've hidden in that cave is the same as the samples you've brought to Andamara, you'll be an extremely wealthy young man.
1: It's got to be the same, Mr. Beaumont. It's all from the same lode.
4: But you do understand that it's impossible for us to pay until the gold is here and has been carefully weighed and analyzed.
1: Oh, sure, I understand that, but I'm anxious to get home. Could you make me a little advance?
4: Oh, we'd be happy to pay you for the samples. That'll be more than enough to see you home in style. And as soon as our safari's returned with the balance of the gold, we'll forward a check for the full amount.
1: Oh, that's terrific. Oh, could I have the money now? For the samples, I mean.
4: I'll have my clerk draw up a draft for you immediately. But you're forgetting one little incidental, Mr. Convy. You haven't given me the map so that our safari can get the balance of the gold.
1: Oh, yeah. Well, I guess you'll need the map, all right, but... What sort of a guarantee do I have that someone won't take my map and do me out of my 3 years' work?
4: You mean you don't trust me, Mr. Convy?
1: Oh, sure. I trust you, Mr. Beaumont, but you won't be going in the jungle for this yourself.
4: You're mistaken. This gold is very important to my government. I have every intention of personally heading this safari.
1: Oh, well, that's different.
4: I'm sorry to rush you, but I have a great many things to take care of before I leave. So if you don't mind, the map, please.
5: Mais oui, monsieur. You are most fortunate. I can give you reservations on a ship leaving Omdurman within a few days.
1: Ah, that's swell.
5: But there is but one difficulty.
1: What's that?
5: All of the less expensive cabins were reserved many months ago. All that I have left are the deluxe cabins. They are quite expensive.
1: Is that all? For a minute, you had me worried.
5: The price of your reservation is not important to you?
1: Listen, I'll tell you a secret. It wouldn't bother me if you charged me $5,000 to get home. Listen, in a couple of months, I'll have enough dough to buy my own ocean liner.
5: Oh, you have recently come into an inheritance?
1: No, sir. I worked for this dough myself, gold mining in the jungle.
5: In the jungle? Oh, but that is amazing. You know, I was told that there was not sufficient gold in the jungle to warrant mining.
1: Yeah, well, don't you believe it, pal.
5: Perhaps you are pulling my leg. You Americans are great jokers.
1: No, this isn't any joke. A guy doesn't kid about something he spent 3 years working for.
5: Ah, no, no, no, no. You are right, monsieur. For many years, I have worked in this dreary steamship office, and I do not joke about it.
1: Well, cheer up, pal. Maybe you can go into the jungle someday and strike it rich, too.
5: Oh, even the adventure without the gold would be enough. But, monsieur, tell me, is it not dangerous coming into a city like Omdurmala laden with gold?
1: Oh, you don't have to worry about me. All I brought were a few samples.
5: I have heard it is possible to make the arrangements at the exchange for them to transport the gold when it is found. If I were to go into the jungle and make such a discovery, I would make a map showing where I'd hidden it, and I would let them take the risk of going after it.
1: You got it all figured out, huh?
5: Ben oui, monsieur. I would make a map to give them, and then I would keep a copy so that...
1: I didn't say anything about a map or a copy.
5: Of course not, monsieur. I was only saying what I would do were I
1: to... You seem to be getting awfully nosy about my business.
5: Oh, monsieur, a thousand apologies. Oh, I did not mean to pry. It is only that when I speak of the jungle, I get carried away. Always the jungle to me has the great fascination. Please forgive me, monsieur.
1: That's all right. Now, how about the ticket, huh?
5: Well, it will take some time to fill out the forms. You are probably staying at the Hotel International, eh?
1: That's right.
5: Well, I shall bring the ticket and the required papers to your hotel tonight.
6: Thank you for the drink, Manuel.
1: Just call me Johnny. We're pals, aren't we, Herr Berger?
6: Yeah, we are pals. Johnny and Carl. Tell me, Johnny, how did you happen to pick an old rummy like me to drink with? I should have thought you'd pick a young woman, or at least a younger man.
1: Oh, no. No dames for me till I hit the States. But I came in here to celebrate some good luck, and you look like someone who could stand a little celebrating, see?
6: Yeah, celebrating I can stand. 6 years I've had nothing to celebrate. Still, I spend my evening drinking. There's no place in this world for a useless old man, Johnny.
1: Oh, you don't look useless, Herr Berger. I bet in your day you were a real sharp guy, huh? What'd you do, huh?
6: I was a metallurgist, but I made mistakes and I was thrown out.
1: What kind of mistakes?
6: Well, I was working for a company that searched for gold. I selected the spots for their mining operations. Only there was no gold there.
1: Oh, I wish I could tell you where to look so you could get a new start. Oh, but I can't do that.
6: It's too late for me anyway, Johnny. We have another drink, huh?
1: Sure.
6: Bartender, bring us some schnapps.
1: I've been standing here for the last 10 minutes. Here's a bottle here, Berger. Looks like a big evening.
4: Hi, Mr. Beaumont. My clerk says you insisted on seeing me.
3: That's right, Mr. Beaumont. My name is Tarzan.
4: I'm happy to meet you, Tarzan. Now, state your business. I'm in a bit of a hurry.
3: Why?
4: Well, I hardly think my business concerns you, but for what it's worth, I'm leaving tomorrow morning on a jungle safari.
3: To find Johnny Convey's gold, perhaps?
4: Just how much do you know about the gold?
3: All there is to know, I imagine. Johnny Convey is my friend. He told me about his discovery and his plans before he left for Omdurmala. He intended to come here to the exchange first.
4: Oh?
3: He did see you.
4: Yes.
3: And he gave you the map showing the location of the cave?
4: Perhaps. Exactly what do you know about the cave?
3: Well, I know where it is.
4: What?
3: No, don't worry. I'm not interested in the gold, but I am interested in Johnny. After I left him in the jungle, I started worrying about him, and, well, I followed him here.
4: Oh, very considerate of you. And just when did you arrive? Well,
3: this morning, and I can't find Johnny anywhere. He's not at the hotel, and his name wasn't on the passenger list of the French vessel that sailed last night.
4: Of course it wasn't. You sure you arrived only this morning?
3: Of course I'm sure. What are you getting at?
4: I don't know why those at the hotel didn't inform you. But Johnny Convey was murdered there last night.

0: In just a moment, the exciting conclusion of Congo Murder.
1: It seems to be, Tarzan, that you had the most to gain by young Convy's death.
2: I gained by Johnny's death? How?
1: Well, it adds up very simply. You knew the location of the cave, and you were aware he intended turning the map over to me.
2: Yes.
1: Having your own secret hideaway not far from the cave, it would be a simple matter for you to steal the gold and keep it hidden until the story of Johnny Convy's death was forgotten.
2: Now, just a minute, Beaumont.
1: You figured that when I came for the gold and found none there, I'd assume that Convy's story was just another of those fables invented by men who've been in the jungle too long. That the comparatively small amount of gold he brought to me was the sum total of his discovery.
2: If that was my plan, why should I have come to call on you?
1: Perhaps to cover up your own tracks. You may have already removed the gold from the cave.
2: I haven't touched the gold, and quite frankly, Beaumont, I suspect that you intend to take Johnny's treasure for yourself instead of for your government.
1: Now, see here, Tarzan.
2: You may have already sent someone ahead to get it, and your safari may be nothing but a blind.
1: I've sent no one ahead.
2: Well, then, according to our claims, the gold should still be there.
1: It should be.
2: I'll make a bargain with you, Beaumont. We'll enter the jungle together. We'll travel all the way to the cave in the same safari. We shall be able to keep an eye on one another.
1: Agreed. And both of us know that the jungle often reveals the true nature of the man. By the time one of us returns, the truth should be known.
3: Mais oui, Monsieur Tarzan. I waited on Monsieur Convy. I was most distressed to learn of his death.
2: How did the hotel happen to tell you of his death? They wouldn't tell me.
3: I know the manager very well. When I came to the hotel with Monsieur Convy's reservations, the manager confided the terrible news to me. But he wanted it kept quiet, of course. The reputation of the hotel, you see.
2: Yes, the reputation of the hotel has never been too shining.
3: Ah, you are right. But if other explorers learn that when they emerge from the jungle with their fortune and then stopped in the hotel, naturally
2: what,
3: they
2: what
3: would...
2: What do you know about Johnny Convy's fortune?
3: Well, he was a very friendly young man. He spoke about the gold. It was most fascinating.
2: I dare say.
3: Everything about the jungle is fascinating to a man who works in a humdrum steamship office. I hope someday I can travel into the jungle.
2: Suppose I gave you that opportunity.
3: Comment?
2: I am to be a member of a safari headed by Mr. Hugh Beaumont that leaves for the jungle in the morning. We should be delighted to have you as our guest.
3: Oh, well, that should be most exciting. Oh, I have a vacation coming soon. I am sure the manager can arrange things so I can leave tomorrow. I would be happy to join you, Monsieur Tarzan.
2: I'm told, Herr Berger, that Johnny Convy's last night on Earth was spent in your company.
4: Yeah, das ist richtig. We were drinking right here at this very table. You'll have a drink.
2: No, thank you.
4: Then I have a drink alone. Bartender! Bartender!
2: I don't see a bartender on duty.
4: Where did Dernard go? I certainly need a drink. First I hear of the violent death of a friend. Then I have a great disappointment in my business.
2: Oh, what was that?
4: You wouldn't be interested in my business.
2: You were a friend of my friend. I am interested.
4: Well, you see, I am a metallurgist. Not a very successful one. But I learned recently about a very interesting discovery in the jungle. Today I tried to raise money to finance an expedition into the interior. I found out my credit is not good.
2: Herr Berger, it just so happens that I'm leaving Amdermara with a large safari in the morning. We should be delighted to have you join us.
0: The next morning, the strange safari started out. Beaumont and his bearers, Herr Berger, who claimed to be a metallurgist, Daladier, who said he quested only for adventure, and Tarzan, each suspecting the other of Johnny Convy's murder, each believing the rest were interested only in the gold. The trail was rough, and the jagged nerves of the travelers even rougher. By the time camp was made on the second night, the men were snarling at each other.
1: Well, Daladier, you're going to help bring the cartons of food over to the cook stove, or do you intend to rest?
3: Well, can the bearers do it?
1: They're my bearers, not yours. And you'll do your share of the work around here, or I know the reason why.
4: Come on, Daladier. We'll carry one of the cartons together. We don't have to stand for the insults of the English hun.
2: I'll carry the packages. They weigh little, and I can...
1: Well, what's wrong, Tarzan?
2: Well, someone's very carefully drilled a hole into each of the food parcels. They're alive with white ants.
1: White ants? All the food spoiled? This is some of your work, Donadier.
3: Do I look like a man who would enjoy starving? See what Berger has to say about this. He's been carrying his own food. I suppose your food supply is all right, Herr Berger.
4: Of course it is all right. I've been carrying it on my own back.
3: Yes, but why?
4: Because I can't eat the swill the rest of you seem to enjoy. I've got a sensitive stomach.
1: But your conscience isn't so sensitive. You'd just as soon see the rest of us starve, so that you can get the gold without interference.
4: I swear, I'm not responsible.
2: None of us shall starve. I'll hunt for our dinner, but you will all have to get along with each other until I get back.
1: I'll make them behave themselves to the point of a gun if I have to.
2: What happened to Berger?
1: He's been shot.
2: A little of your discipline, Mr. Beaumont?
1: Certainly not. But Daladier and Berger started arguing the moment you were out of sight. I got good and sick of it and ordered them out of the camp. They hadn't gone beyond the fringe of the trees over there when I heard a shot.
2: I see.
1: Much as I've mistrusted Berger, I don't like to see him dying like this.
2: Perhaps I can dig out the bullet and we can stop the bleeding. Yeah, Berger, this will be very painful, but I'll try to be as gentle as possible.
1: Can you see it?
2: Yes, it's not really embedded very deeply, but it's in a critical place. I can just get hold of it.
1: Can I help you, Tom?
2: No, I'm getting it now. I think I can.
1: You can't help him now, Tarzan.
2: No, poor fellow. But I did get the bullet out, Beaumont. It's a .32 by a strange coincidence, the same caliber as your pistol.
1: My pistol hasn't been fired. You can examine it if you like.
2: What have you done with Daladier?
1: My men are holding him in that tent over there.
2: I saw no gun on him.
1: I admit I couldn't find his gun after the shooting, but he's responsible, all right. He killed Berger, and he undoubtedly killed Johnny Conby, too. Who set that fire? Tarzan, did you find out?
2: No. By the time I pulled you and Daladier apart, whoever it was had made his escape.
1: I don't believe it was anyone from outside the camp. I think Daladier here set the fire in order to kill the rest of us.
3: See here, Beaumont.
1: I see perfectly. The gold is very tempting, isn't it, Daladier?
3: You ought to know, Mr. Beaumont.
1: Tarzan, I demand that you help us tie up Daladier and take him back as a prisoner.
2: We have no evidence of his guilt on any of those charges. Remember, we suspected poor Herr Berger just yesterday. We didn't even believe he was a scientist.
1: Well, if he'd shown us the papers we later found in his wallet...
2: I personally am less suspicious of Daladier than I am of you, Beaumont.
1: Oh, perhaps you and the Frenchman are in this together. Don't forget Berger was killed during a period when you were out of sight of the camp. Perhaps you were hunting. Perhaps you weren't.
2: If we're through with our accusations for the night, maybe we can all get some sleep.
3: Well, we are awake, so we might as well get on. We should reach the cave by dawn.
1: Well, I'm for pushing on tonight.
2: All right, perhaps it's time we got this over with. I have a feeling that the sight of our goal will make the murderer reveal his hand.
0: The safari reached the jagged rocks that protected the cave just as the sudden Congo dawn broke over the jungle. Tarzan watched Beaumont and Daladier carefully. But neither of them dashed forward. Neither revealed the all-consuming mania for gold that leads a man to murder. They walked slowly forward toward the cave's yawning mouth. Together, the three of them entered the damp, inky black cavern. Cautiously, they approached the corner where Johnny Conby had hidden his treasure.
5: Down to the ground!
6: I don't know who you are, but I'm ready.
7: No, don't push my arm anymore. I give him...
2: All right. Come outside where we can see you.
7: Right.
1: He's a rough-looking character, all right.
3: How did he find out about the cave? Who is he?
2: Why did you fire at us?
7: I thought you were animals or savages or something. I've been lost in the jungle for days. I just wandered in there by accident.
1: A likely story.
2: Just a minute, Beaumont. He may be telling the truth.
7: Why, I am telling the truth. I didn't touch any of the gold.
1: Maybe you just got here. Maybe you didn't have time.
3: You and your continuous suspicions, Beaumont. I think the man is telling the truth, and we ought to help him. He got badly scratched up in that skirmish.
2: Mr. Beaumont has some first aid equipment. If you'll take off your shirt, we'll paint those scratches.
7: No, I don't want to take off my shirt.
2: Why? What are you trying to hide?
7: You can't make me do it. I won't.
2: I'll do it for you, then.
3: Gold nugget around his neck. The one poor Johnny Conby wore.
2: Oh, no, you don't. You're staying right here and you're answering a few questions.
1: I've got my gun trained on him, Tarzan.
3: You can count on me if he starts any trouble, Monsieur Tarzan.
2: Well, it looks as though Lulu didn't bring you any more luck than it brought Johnny Conby.
7: I should have left it on him.
2: Who are you? Why did you kill him?
7: To get the map. I was a bartender at a cafe back in Homme du Mar. I heard Berger and him talking about the gold one night. I thought I could get here before the rest of you, but you kept getting closer and closer to me.
2: You were afraid we'd meet and that Berger would recognize you. That's why you killed him, too, huh?
7: Oh, yes. Go ahead. Kill me.
2: No. No, we'll take you back to Andamara for punishment. And we'll take Johnny's gold back, too. So that three people in America may have the things he'd planned. It's ironic that they have to be purchased at the cost of Johnny Convey's life.

0: We hope that you've enjoyed our story of Congo Murder and that you'll remain for a preview of our next exciting story of Tarzan. It is a strange world, this isolated village of the Karmiki people. At one side of the Maji is the mission school and the tiny church. At the other, the temple of Miyomoko, the moon god, and the Hima of Miyomoko, its high priest. The constant struggle between the high priest and the Reverend Collier, between paganism and Christianity, flares into dramatic battle in our story of Congo Christmas.
1: Included in our cast were Jack Moyles, Eddie Firestone, Raymond Lawrence, and Jay Novello. Tarzan, the transcribed creation of the famous Edgar Rice Burroughs, is produced by Walter White, Jr., prepared for radio by Bud Lesser, with original music by Albert Glasser. This is a Commodore production. Listen to our next story, Congo Christmas, another thrilling episode of The Lord of the Jungle.

0: Well, come in, Smithers. What is it? Speak up, boy. Orange juice.
1: No, sir. New Kellogg's Rise and Shine.
0: Hey, finish.
1: And look at this, sir.
0: No peel, no pips, and it's got vitamin C. Well, Smithers, I suppose this is it.
1: What are you doing, sir?
0: Thank you, Governor. Wife and three pips to support. Thank you.
2: New Kellogg's Rise and Shine. Now tastes as good as orange juice.
3: I hope you're not hungry, dear Henry, I've just burnt the roast and I've ruined the sponge.
4: Well, that's a nice thing, isn't it? After I've been working...
3: Henry, I've got me secret supply.
4: You don't mean...
3: Polo mints.
4: Yum, yum.
5: Once upon a time there was an engineer. Choo-choo Charlie was his name, we hear. He had an engine and he sure had fun. He used good and plenty candy to make his train run.
6: Charlie says, well, if I got a plenty, Charlie says,

0: some plenty.
1: Charlie says.
0: Really rings the bell.
1: Charlie says.
0: Love my kind of plenty. 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

They seek him here, they seek him there. Those Frenchies seek him everywhere. Is he in heaven? Is he in hell? That damned elusive Pimpernel.

0: It happened all too suddenly for my liking. One day there was great conflict between England and the revolutionary government of France, and the next, everything was serene and peaceful. But the calm was an uneasy calm. Tony Dewhurst and I sensed a powerful undercurrent that somehow failed to touch other revelers at a party given in London by the Prince of Wales.
1: Well, what do you make of it, Blakeney?
0: I don't know, Tony. I don't like it, though.
1: Our French friends from across the Channel seem to be attending in great numbers. A lot of official tricolour insignias about.
0: Yes. As a matter of fact, I wouldn't be surprised to see Citizen Chauvelin himself at this point. Well, speak of the devil. There he is now.
1: Who? Where?
0: Just about to be announced, my dear fellow.
2: Citizen Chauvelin of the French Committee of Public Safety.
1: Chauvelin? You were right. Oh, but what does it mean?
0: It would seem to mean that an official hand is being extended in friendship.
1: We know better than that. Chauvelin hates us. If he had his way, France would declare war on England tomorrow.
0: Wouldn't think so to look at him, would you? Look at him smile and shake hands with the prince.
1: Yes, he... Look, there's going to be some sort of an announcement.
2: Hear ye, me lords and ladies. Attend the prince. Hear ye.
3: My dear friends, I know you have been curious about the guest of honor. Tonight we have a most pleasant surprise.
4: Oh, really now?
3: It is no secret to any of us that of recent years there has been great friction between our empire and the new Republic of France. Tonight that friction is at an end. I have asked Monsieur, Citizen Chauvelin of France, to tell you of the new and wonderful development between our two nations and to introduce the guest of honor.
4: Bravo!
1: What the nation
0: study? We'll soon find out.
2: Hey, my lords and ladies! Citizen Chauvelin!
5: Citizens of England. Your French comrades salute you. In France, we have a new government, a republic. No longer shall we view each other with suspicion across that small body of water that separates our countries. And so, it is my privilege to introduce to this court the new ambassador from the French Republic, citizen Raymond Dulac.
2: Citizen Raymond Dulac, ambassador from France.
0: Tony and I stared at each other, and the doubt in my mind was reflected in his eyes. The members of the court surged forward to greet the new ambassador. It gave us an opportunity to slip out into the gardens.
1: Raymond Dulac, he's never been an enemy of England. He's actually a man we can trust. He's opposed the more radical factions of France in every term.
0: Yes, yes, including Chauvelin.
1: What do you mean?
0: Chauvelin is powerful enough to hand-pick the ambassador from his country, Tony.
1: Yes.
0: Why would he select his own enemy? If Dulac hadn't been so popular with the more conservative French revolutionists, Chauvelin would have sent him to the guillotine long ago. He hates Dulac.
1: Well, then what's his purpose in sending him here?
0: I don't know. But I doubt if it means the peace we hope it means. There's somebody coming down the path.
1: It's Chauvelin.
0: Would we better... No. Stay.
6: Chico? Is that you, Citizen Chico?
7: Oh! Monsieur Chauvelin.
6: Who? Oh. I just felt the need of some air, a walk through the garden.
7: Well, at least you won't be seeking that fictitious Scarlet Pimpernel fellow you're always talking about. Now that our countries are going to be friends, you can rest on your laurels, huh?
6: You are perfectly right, Sir Percy. But we will discuss it another time, shall we? You will pardon me if I continue my walk.
7: You know, Tony, we really should greet the new ambassador. Wouldn't do to be rude, you know.
1: Might have known the ladies wouldn't come. Good heavens, Blakeney, Chicon.
0: beginning to remember, are you?
1: Well, that's the man the French whisper about, the one they call the assassin.
0: That's right, Tony. You know his reputation?
1: Well, only that each time Chauvelin or other members of the tribunal have wanted to get rid of an enemy too popular or powerful to be sentenced to the guillotine...
0: The mysterious citizen Chicon has carried out the sentence as an unofficial executioner by assassination and murder.

0: Now, Marius Goring as the Scarlet Pimpernel.
1: Swiftly, we slipped back into the ballroom of the palace, and I saw Tony start his casual round with the members of the League. I was proud of him. Not a flicker of expression from any of them as he passed the word. I made my way through the crowd, searching sharply for the face of Ambassador Dulac, until I was stopped suddenly by a hand on my arm.
2: My, but you're in a devilish hurry, Blakeney.
1: It was the Prince of Wales.
2: I've spent a half hour building up your reputation as a wit, and nobody's been able to find you.
3: I'm afraid my wit's only half what a wit is supposed to be, Your Royal Highness.
2: You see, madam.
4: And the gentleman is, as you say, a man who has a ready word.
2: Now, love me, Blakeney. In a moment you'll be asking the court physician for a potion to alleviate eye strain.
3: Your pardon, sire, but the lady is so charming.
2: Gallantly said. And she'll be a welcome addition to all our court functions. This is Madame René Dulac.
3: Madame Dulac.
4: My husband is the new ambassador to your country, monsieur.
3: Oh, yes, yes. Yeah, well, now I have a double reason for offering my congratulations. For his post and his wife. If you'll excuse me, I'll go and find him.
2: Ambassador Dulac is in the library with the Lord Chancellor and will probably be there for the rest of the evening.
4: You dance very well after all, monsieur. Even though your mind seems to be elsewhere. A woman does not find that flattering.
3: Oh, your pardon, madame.
4: Perhaps you may do me a service, monsieur, in which case I will forgive you.
3: I'd be delighted.
4: You are acquainted with Citizen Chauvelin?
3: Yes.
4: He has suggested that my husband and I find a place in the country somewhere near London. He said that many English gentlemen have estates that might be rented. Unfortunately, Citizen Chauvelin returns to Paris tomorrow, and I'm afraid such arrangements are left to me. Do you know of a place, monsieur?
3: A place to rent? I wouldn't think of it, madame. There is room at my estate. You and your husband must be my guests.
4: Oh, monsieur Blakeney, you are most kind.
1: I wasn't being kind. It had struck me suddenly. The assassin would strike after Chauvelin returned to Paris, not tonight. And when he did strike, it would be with an Englishman singled out to be accused of the murder of Dulac. I had volunteered more than my estate, because in volunteering it, I had also made myself the logical choice to be accused of the murder and precipitate my country into war with France.

0: Now, Marius Goring as the Scarlet Pimpernel.
1: I moved the ambassador and Madame Dulac into my country home and waited for the assassin to strike. For nerve-wracking days and nights, Tony and I kept watch on the grounds, on the tavern in the village, looking for a strange face, a French accent. There was nothing.
2: Monsieur Blakeney, or should I address you as the Scarlet Pimpernel?
3: Well, I'm certain I don't know what the devil you're talking about, monsieur. Nor do I know how you got into my house.
2: Oh, that was comparatively simple. Your servants are accustomed to taking wine in the evening, and your friends in the scullery also indulge a small sleeping portion.
3: Oh, I say, if you've come to rob the house, do please take what you want and get out.
2: Oh, come, Monsieur Blakeney, you needn't act for me. I have been over this study very carefully. In the upper right-hand drawer of your desk, in a small box to the rear, is a ring with the Scarlet Pimpernel insignia. I would not make any sudden move, monsieur. My finger on the trigger of this pistol can also be quite sudden.
3: Yes, I'm certain it could be Citizen Chicon.
2: Ah, you know my name?
3: From a dozen assassinations.
2: Walk to the desk. Now, be seated, monsieur.
3: What do you want? A letter of recommendation to Citizen Chauvelin?
2: No, monsieur. Something more tender. A love letter from you to Madame Dulac. Pick up the pen, monsieur, and write as I dictate. Now you must sign the letter, monsieur. Just the first name will do. Do not hesitate, monsieur. There is no help at hand.
3: If you look behind you, you'll see.
2: There is nobody behind me, monsieur.
3: You hear that, Tony?
4: Yes, I heard.
2: What? Cut him!
5: Oh, nice work, Blakeney. I heard you raise your voice just as I started up the stairs.
3: Thought I heard you come in.
5: Oh, what was that other noise in here?
3: I opened and shut the desk drawers a couple of times to cover your footsteps on the stairs. Better pick up that pistol.
5: Yes.
6: No, monsieur. Don't pick it up. It will make a perfect twin for the one I am holding.
3: It was René Dulac, standing in the doorway like something out of a dream. But the moonstone eyes had grown hot and smoky with the light of fanaticism.
6: You complimented me on the graceful way I move, Monsieur Blakeney. Thanks to that grace, I do not need any sounds to cover my approach.
5: Oh, Madame Dulac, you don't understand this man.
3: Don't bother, Tony. She understands perfectly. Don't you, Madame?
6: You think a woman like me marries an old fool like Dulac without purpose? Come, monsieur. We must awaken my husband, and when we do, I shall kill him. Then you may have the gun, Monsieur Blakeney, and the credits.
3: Your friend Chicon is regaining consciousness, Madame. You'll need his services, won't you, to take my letter to Chauvelin, so that it may be published to the world and used as a white paper for war.
6: Exactly right, Monsieur Blakeney. Help him up.
2: I can get up by myself.
3: Not at all, old friend. Let me help you. I moved towards him, but he wasn't my objective. The pistol he held was still on the floor a few inches from his hand. But he sensed what I was going to do, and as I reached for the pistol, our hands gripped it at the same instant.
2: No, no!
3: Let go!
2: Fire on me! Kill him!
6: Look out, Blakeney!
3: I saw Tony leap towards her, and at the same moment I saw a flash, and something hot ripped across my head. I staggered to my feet for a moment, but everything swirled into a red haze and disappeared. When I recovered, Tony was bathing my head with cold water.
5: Come on, Blakeney. Come on.
2: Oh, what happened?
5: That's a head wound. She hit you, but not too bad. Not the way she got hit.
3: She got hit? How?
5: Chicon. He was trying to hit me, but his aim was bad. He hit Rene.
2: How badly?
5: Oh, she's over there. She's dead.
2: Dead? Chico.
5: Bolted for the stairs. I imagine Kent and Harding have him pinned down there. Now, they must have heard us.
2: No, they've been drugged. So was Dulac and the servants. Chico is getting away with that letter.

0: Good evening, my lord. A bad night out there, sir.
1: It is indeed a bad night. I'm looking for another traveler who might have come this way, less than an hour ago.
0: Only one I've seen is a Frenchman, my lord.
1: Where is he?
0: Oh, a nervous one he is. Keeps going out in the storm. He's out there now on the bulkhead out back. Sea could wash him right off.
1: Thank you.
0: You ain't going out there too, are you, my lord?
1: Only for a moment.
2: Couldn't go any further, could you, Chico?
3: Are you?
2: Yes, Chico, me, the Scarlet Pimpernel. You killed a woman tonight, Chico. I'm taking you back to London.
3: No, monsieur. I am taking you with me.
1: He clawed wildly at my throat, and we grappled just as a wave struck. We tumbled over the railing and into the sea. I felt the icy water pound against the wound in my head, and I gasped for breath as the water choked me. Chico lost his grip on me. I reached out for him in the blackness. My hand closed on something that felt like a giant web. And for the second time that evening, I lost consciousness.
0: Come on, my lord, come on. Take some of this hot fish chowder.
3: Oh, I'm all right.
0: I saw you fall, my lord, and I called my man. Lucky he'd hung his nets out back there. Your hand got caught and twisted in one, and they was able to pull you up. I'm afraid there ain't much hope for the Frenchman, though. They're still looking at back there, but he's drowned for sure.

0: Now, Marius Goring as the Scarlet Pimpernel.
1: Come in.
2: A letter from England, Citizen Chauvelin.
1: Ah, yes. Give it to me. How I have waited for this.
2: This is
1: not the writing of Chicot. It... Sacre bleu!
2: What is it, citizen? What does it say?
1: None of your business! Out of here!
3: They seek him here. They seek him there. They seek their assassin everywhere. Is Chicot in heaven, or is he in hell? Dispatched by the hand of the Pimpernel.

The Adventures of the Scarlet Pimpernel, starring Marius Goring, with music composed and conducted by Sidney Torch. Produced by Harry Allen Towers.

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3: 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Wind southeast. Ceiling 1200. All clear.
1: Okay. This is Hop Harrigan coming in. Yes, it's America's ace of the airwaves. Coming in for another transcribed episode in the adventures of Hop Harrigan.
4: Fellas and girls, today I want to tell you about a brand new book that the United States Air Force will issue on February 20th. It's called Silver Wings, named after the shining emblem that all U.S. airmen wear proudly on their uniforms. This is the Air Force's only authorized book for the young men and women of America, written by the Air Force, about the Air Force's greatest heroes of World War II. There are 50 exciting and colorful stories about the men and women who flew and fought with the 12 combat air forces in every sector of air combat around the globe. Five-star General Henry Hap Arnold, who commanded the air forces during the war, has written the foreword, and the book is fully illustrated by Milton Caniff, the well-known cartoonist. The air forces want it known that all royalties from the sale of this brand new book will go to the AAF Aid Society, which offers emergency financial aid to airmen and their families. The authors of this book have accomplished something rather unusual. They've taken 50 exciting true stories, adventure stories, and woven them together by means of a dramatic fictional framework which will make this book a must in every young American's library. I'll be back later to tell you about the unusual stories in this fast-paced book. Stories of high adventure and great courage. Real, true stories of actual incidents of World War II. See you later, gang. So don't forget to listen. And now to our story. A mixed squadron of private planes, Piper Cubs, Aronkas, and PT-19 trainers, all led by Hop and Tank in their Beechcraft, are flying to a deadly rendezvous. A final, all-out battle against the powerful Lightning organization. Droning steadily through the night sky, the squadron reached the Five Peaks mountain range just before dawn and began the final leg of the flight over the mountains to the organization's secret headquarters. But suddenly, a deadly P-38 interceptor appeared, outlined against the waning moon like a bat, and the boys realized the tiny squadron was doomed. It had no chance against the P-38's high-caliber guns unless something was done fast. Holding the microphone of his shortwave transmitter close to his lips, Pop snapped out orders.
5: Shorty, Frank, Ed, on the ball. We've got to move fast or that P-38 will chop us to pieces.
6: Coming fast, Hop.
5: Listen, all of you. We're over the mountains. Break up the squadron and cut down into the valleys. Ed, you lead your Pipers down the valley to our left. Acknowledge.
7: Roger, Harrigan.
5: Frank, you lead your Aronkas down the valley to the right. Acknowledge.
8: We're on our way.
5: Shorty, you and your boys close up behind me. We'll have a better chance against the P-38 and we can steer away from the other boys.
7: Anything you say, Harrigan.
5: And listen, all of you. We'll rendezvous at the field. Now get down into those valleys. Fly as low as you possibly can. And good luck.
7: Same to you, Harrigan. We'll be seeing you, boys.
6: Pop, the P-38's curling around now. Gonna attack from the rear.
5: Okay, then here's where we get into the scrap. Hang on.
7: Harrigan, where are you going?
5: Hold course, Shorty, and get down into the valley. I'm gonna play hide and seek with that P-38. Talk to you later. Over and out.
6: Pop, the P-38's seen us. It's coming for us.
5: Good. Just what I want.
6: Watch it, Hop. He's coming in.
5: Oh,
6: tight. We're going down. Wow. He missed.
5: Watch him, Tank.
6: He's cutting back again.
5: That's too late. By the time he gets close enough for another shot, we'll be down in the valley ourselves.
6: We're down there now. Watch yourself, Pop. You blast us all over the mountain.
5: Now we do some plain and fancy wiggling.
6: Oh, my gosh. I can't look. Those rocks are so close.
5: All the better for us. P-38 still following?
6: We're making so many turns, I can't. Yeah, here he comes.
5: Good. Now, let's see him follow us through this.
6: Oh, no, Hop, we'll never make it.
5: Shut your eyes. Here we go.
6: Oh, brother. Another coat of paint.
5: What's the P-38?
6: Still coming. Oh, my gosh.
5: Hey, what happened?
6: Didn't make it. Hooked a wing in the canyon wall and scattered itself all over the valley.
5: Okay, cross him off. Now, let's get back upstairs. This is only the beginning.
4: Pulling the stick back hard and opening the throttle wide, Hop sends the Beechcraft clawing up into the sky in safety. 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
5: Hello, Shorty. Are you and your boys ready to go in?
7: Anytime you are, pal. There's the field. Dead ahead.
5: Good for you. Have your men throttle their engines and glide. They can make it from here.
7: Roger.
5: Give me wheels and flaps, Tank. We're ducking in as fast as we can.
6: Right.
5: Well, I doubt if they'll hear us on the field now.
6: I don't see nobody down there, but moonlight is awful tricky.
5: Turning into the approach. Shorty and the PTs following?
6: Yeah, they're right behind us. Say, what about Frank and Ed and their boys?
5: They'll be along in a little while. They know what to do. Stand by. Going in.
4: Muscles tense, eyes wide and staring, Hop guides his ship carefully down to the runway of the small field, then, light as a feather, drops her on the concrete. He lets the plane roll out as long as possible, and when it finally stops, some 50 yards from the small office building, he and Tank jump out hurriedly.
8: So far, so good. Still don't see anybody.
9: Yeah, but I don't like it. Things are too quiet.
5: Hey, here comes Shorty, leading the PTs in.
9: Doing a neat job.
5: We'll wait here for them. Keep your eyes on the office.
9: Okay.
5: Certainly don't have many planes here. Just the C-47 and five Stinsons.
9: You mean that's Finley's whole layout?
5: Looks like it. Those six planes, the P-38 and Dudley's Stinson. He terrorized the whole country.
10: Everything okay, Hop?
9: Here comes Shorty and the boys.
8: Okay so far, Shorty.
10: Sure is quiet, isn't it?
9: Yeah, that's what I'm worried about. You and your boys ready?
10: Yep.
6: Yeah, sure, we're all set.
5: All right, then let's go.
10: Harrigan, what about Frank and Ed?
5: They'll be along any time now. When they see our ships on the runway, they'll know what to do.
9: Hey, listen, will you tell me now what we're going to the office for? Why we only have to hold out there for 15 minutes?
5: 15 minutes is all I need to get the books of the organization, Tank.
9: The books?
5: Yeah, their records. Finley must have some system of bookkeeping to record the payments made by the various airports and pilots in the organization.
9: So what good will they do?
5: Plenty. The United States government is pretty tough on people who make money and don't pay their income tax.
10: Hey, that's a swell angle, Harrigan.
5: Easy now. Here's the office. Tank and I'll go inside. You and your men wait out here, Shorty, and cover us.
10: You bet. Good luck, Hop.
5: Thanks. Come on, Tank.
10: Right.
5: We're in luck. It isn't locked.
9: I smell a rat.
5: Come on, quietly. Close the door. Okay, now let's have a look around.
11: Don't bother, gentlemen.
5: What?
11: Lights, Mr. Brown.
6: Yeah, boss.
5: Finley, it's a trap.
11: It's a wise observation, Tinker. I wouldn't try to escape, Mr. Harrigan. Your friends have all been taken care of by my men outside. And Luigi's well equipped to handle the two of you. Now, Harrigan, here's the application of membership. You will please sign on the dotted line.
4: Sliding a sheet of paper across the desk, Finley settles back in his chair and stares triumphantly at Hop. So the boys have walked into a trap, and Hop realizes that unless he signs, his life, as well as those of the pilots with him, may be forfeit. We'll know what happens in just a moment, gang, so stand by. Gang, the real-life heroes of the Air Force really had some amazing adventures during World War II. About 50 of these dramatic incidents are related in the Air Force's brand-new authorized book, Silver Wings, which will be out on February 20th. There's the story of Captain Tommy Lamphere, Jr., a P-38 pilot who streaked northward over the Solomon Islands in the South Pacific and shot down Admiral Yamamoto, commander of the Imperial Japanese Navy. You remember it was Yamamoto who scornfully boasted that when Japan won the war, he would dictate peace terms in the White House. Another story tells about Staff Sergeant Joe Jones, who escaped with his life when his B-17 bomber broke in half 17,000 feet in the air over Europe. Jones, alone in the separated tail section, floated down to Earth, a miracle of the Air Forces. There's the story of ex-Olympic runner Louis Zamperini, who survived 48 days without food and water in an open life raft on the sun-baked Pacific, then ended up spending 26 months of torture in Jap prison camps and lived to tell his story. There's the yarn about an Air Force lieutenant who fought his greatest battle while in an enemy submarine far under the storm-tossed surface of the Mediterranean Sea. Adventures of the gallant aircraft spotters who faced wild native headhunters in the lonely mountains of the Burma-India border. of a red-headed hero of the B-29s who carried a 1,300-degree burning white-hot bomb in his bare hands to save his plane and 11 crewmates. All these stories and many more are related in the exciting book Silver Wings, which you can get at your local bookstores on February 20th. Always remember, America needs flyers. And now back to our story. Walking straight into a trap set by Tobias Finley, Hop and Tank now face their deadly enemy in his office. Flanked by his aides, Brown and Lucci, Finley leans forward and taps a sheet of paper on the desk.
11: The comedy is over, Harrigan. You will join our organization now, or you and your men will not leave this field alive.
6: Don't do it, Hop.
12: Shut up, Tinker.
6: Take me.
12: Lucci, take over.
11: Yes, yes, Lucci. That crude young man needs a lesson in manners.
13: Okay.
10: Tank, no.
6: I'm not the floor with that big ape.
12: Get him, Lucci. Tie him in knots.
13: Yeah.
10: Tank, look out. What? Jumper, Jennings.
12: Boss. Boss, something's wrong.
10: Damn, Tank.
6: You bet.
12: Brown, look out.
6: No, you don't, Harry.
10: It is. Brown, now latch on to this.
12: Yep.
10: Tank, how are you doing?
6: Give me this muscle bar lunkhead a boxing lesson. That's it, Frankenstein. Lead with your kids.
10: Nice work, Tank.
6: That cleans him up. Harrigan, Tinker, you okay?
10: Everything's under control, Ed. You showed up just in time.
6: Anybody hurt out there?
12: No, a couple of scratches, bruises, maybe that's all.
10: Swell. And look, the safe is wide open. They're all the records.
11: Don't you dare touch them, Harrigan.
10: Oh, no? Finley, I've got news for you. Those records will be turned over to the government. Your organization is finished.
14: And how it's finished. Now you can start organizing at Alcatraz.
4: With the situation entirely under control, Hop and Tank remove the precious books and, taking Finley and his aides prisoner, leave the Five Peaks Airport. The following afternoon, Hop and Tank relate the entire story to Gail Nolan at Lakeville.
14: So that's how we did it, Gail. The whole gang is wiped up.
10: Yeah.
14: We turn the books over to a guy from the income tax department. He says they got enough on Finley to keep him in the jug for 10 years at least.
15: Oh, boy, that's wonderful. But, Cop, what happened outside the office? How did the fight start?
14: Ed Blake and Frank Boland showed up with their
10: men. Yeah. Finley's men were so busy keeping Shorty Candler and his boys under control, they didn't notice the rest of the squadron landing.
14: Pipers and Narancas are just as good as gliders, you know.
10: Didn't I tell you those light planes would come in handy, Tank?
14: Yeah.
15: But what about Harry Charles' murder? It's still hanging over your head.
10: No, not now it isn't. We have Luigi's gun. The ballistics test will show he fired the shots that killed Charles.
15: Well, then, we're in the clear?
10: Completely.
15: Oh, thank goodness.
14: You can say that again. Look, Harp.
10: I know just what you're going to say, Tank. We've had a vacation coming to us for a long time. And now we're going to take it. Roll out the Beechcraft, pal. We're on our way.
4: So, gang, as Hop and Tank rush out of the office to their plane, ending another thrilling adventure, we say so long to our friends. Yeah, that's right, for after 6 unbroken years of broadcasting the exciting story of their escapades, the boys are taking a well-earned vacation. But maybe when they return, they'll have many more interesting adventures to relate. That is, if you still want them to. And if you do, I'd suggest you write and tell them so. Drop a note to them, care of your local station, then keep listening and watch the radio listings of your newspaper.
10: And now this is Hop Harrigan saying thanks for listening, gang, and keep them flying.
14: This is Tank Tinker saying so long for now.
4: So long, Hop. And you too, Tank. Happy landing. Hop Harrigan is a transcribed, copyrighted feature appearing in All American Comics magazine.

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0: America's number one adventurer, K7, former United States secret agent who operated in 22 countries, on land, on sea, and in the air, brings you a story of today. Here is K7.
1: Ladies and gentlemen, twice before in this series, I have told the story of how individual spies entered a country. There are many methods used by enemy aliens to gain admittance to a nation for spying activities. It is the story of how one particular nation brings in many spies at one time that I'm going to ask John Holbrook to introduce now.
0: Thank you, K7. Recently, K7's friend and co-worker, Special Agent B9, and his assistant, Rita Drake, undertook the problem of trying to discover how the spies of a certain nation entered a country. Their investigations led them to the seacoast, where they spent many days. However, their efforts were fruitless until, quite by accident, Rita saw a young girl crying on the docks and went to her. Our story opens as Rita and B9 talk together on the waterfront.
2: Rita, somewhere along this waterfront, there's a mystery that we haven't solved.
3: B9, are you sure that spies are entering this country through this port?
2: I'm positive of it. What are you looking at, Rita?
3: That girl ahead of us. I saw her yesterday in that same spot. Don't you remember? I pointed her out to you. She was crying.
2: This is the same girl, all right.
3: She's crying now, too, B9. That girl's in trouble. She might be thinking of... Well, you know what I mean. She sits there looking at the water, but hasn't quite nerve enough. I'm going to her, B9.
2: Perhaps you're right, Rita. Come along.
3: No, I don't want you with me. She'll talk to another woman, but not to a man. Go back to your hotel. I'll pick you up in an hour or so, and we'll go to dinner. Hello. May I sit here with you, if you want to? I saw you here yesterday and again today. Oh, come on. Please talk to me. You're in trouble. I know you are.
4: It's nothing. Nothing that you can help me with.
3: Perhaps I can. Why don't you let me try? Is it about someone you care a lot about?
4: Yes.
3: He'll come back.
4: No, I'm sure he won't. It's been 3 months. That's his ship out there. It's been in 4 times since he left and he didn't come back with it. Tell me the whole story. Yes, I want to tell you. I've got to tell someone. His name was Leon Sewells, and mine is Leona. Leon and Leona. We laughed about it when we first met. And then we fell in love, and I married him.
3: And he sailed away?
4: On that ship out there, the Storm Cloud. It's a fishing boat, and he was going to be gone only 2 weeks. But when it came back, Leon wasn't aboard.
3: Do you mean he got off the boat at some other port?
4: I don't know. It's all so funny. The Storm Cloud was gone 10 days, and when it came back, the entire crew, even the captain, was different. I've talked to all of them, and they won't tell me anything, even if they knew Leon.
3: Did you say the entire crew changed while the ship was at sea?
4: Yes, and I knew all the men who were aboard with Leon. I met them with him.
3: I see. Leona, perhaps I can help you. I'll find out what port the Storm Cloud put into while she was at sea. Meet me here tomorrow afternoon.
0: A few minutes later, Rita met B9 and went to dinner with him. While they were eating, she told him the entire story.
3: The girl is desperate, B9. Her husband disappeared off the boat. The entire crew disappeared. The boat went out to sea for 10 days. When it returned, it arrived with a different crew, even to the captain.
0: B9 first checked with the harbor master.
5: The Storm Cloud's a converted destroyer now engaged in fishing. It leaves its port every 10 days or 2 weeks, but does not touch any other port while away.
2: Do you have a record of her captains?
5: Yes, she's now under the command of Captain Zdarsky. He's a citizen of... This is funny. The Storm Cloud sailed under the command of one man and came back under the command of another. Yet according to her papers, she didn't touch any port.
0: B9's hunch proved right. The Storm Cloud had 6 captains over a period of 18 months. All had apparently come aboard at sea, for there was no record of the fishing boat ever having put in at any other port. B9 next questioned the wholesale fish dealers.
2: I wonder if you have a record of the fish you have purchased from the operators of the Storm Cloud.
6: The Storm Cloud, they're not fishermen. She goes out to sea, but she never brings any fish back. We've laughed about it many times.
0: B-9's next request was sent directly to Naval Intelligence. It went out that night by radio.
7: A storm cloud is registered under the flag of the nation we suspect. It's supposed to be a fishing boat. It never brings fish into port. I want to find out where it goes at sea, how the crew has changed. I have found the ship also has powerful wireless sending equipment. Will you grant me permission for me to go aboard and make a search tomorrow afternoon?
8: Permission will be granted.

0: The next afternoon, B-9 boarded the storm cloud and showed his papers to the captain.
1: You've seen my credentials, Captain. I have full permission from the government to search this ship. Would you show me around?
2: Why should my ship interest you?
1: A man disappeared from aboard this ship at sea. He left a bride ashore. That's reason enough. Now let's look the storm cloud over. Lead the way. Wait, are those gun emplacements on the deck?
2: This ship is a converted destroyer. We have never removed them.
1: That's interesting.
2: First, I will show you the crew's quarters for.
1: Just a minute, Tadaski. We'll get to the crew's quarters in time. What about that door we just passed, this one amidships?
2: That is our refrigerating plant to keep our fish fresh. You would not be interested.
1: On the contrary, I am very much interested to know why a boat that never catches any fish needs a refrigerating plant. Open it up.
2: But...
1: Open it up.
2: Step in. And don't try to move. I have a gun in your back.
1: What do you think you're doing, Zarovsky?
2: Get inside. You wanted to know what was in there? Take a good look.
1: Bomb wrecks.
2: You will never have a chance to report them. I am taking you to sea with us.

0: Ashore, Rita talked with the girl, Leona, as she waited for B-9 to return. As they talked, Rita saw a boat leave the side of the ship and come toward them.
1: A boat has just left the ship. If it's the man who came here with me, he may have some information about your husband.
2: But the crew aboard now say they never heard of Leon. I've talked to all of them. What's the matter? This boat coming, there's only one man in it. It's not B-9.
1: No? Oh, but I know this man. He's Furskor, a sailor. I've talked with him. He's almost here. I'll ask him about Leon again. Furskor, have you heard anything?
3: I have not time to talk now.
1: Well, I only wanted to ask
3: you. I am in a hurry. If you see any of the men in the storm cloud, tell them to go aboard. Tell them we are sailing at once.
1: What does he mean? They can't sail with your friend aboard.
2: Perhaps they think they can.
1: Leon, I want you to help me. I'm going to the Coast Guard authorities. I want you to stay here and keep watch for my friend. I'll be back in a few minutes.

0: A little over an hour later, the storm cloud sailed. As it left the harbor, a swift gray destroyer followed. Rita stood at the destroyer's rail and talked with the captain.
1: We're almost up with them.
2: Yes. That fishing boat is fast. If they had more of a start on us, we never would have caught her.
1: How will you make them stop?
2: Yeah, I'm going to stop them now.
3: Stand by to open fire.
4: Aye, aye, sir. Forward's unloaded.
3: Fire a shot across the bow.
1: They haven't slowed up.
2: Yeah. Hand me that megaphone.
3: Ahoy, storm cloud. Stand by to be boarded.
1: They're slowing.
2: Yes, I thought they would. Yeah, we'll come alongside.
3: Come up alongside.
5: Aye, aye, sir.
1: I don't see B9. Would we be in trouble if he shouldn't be aboard?
2: I'll talk to you about that after we search him. There's the captain.
3: I'm coming aboard you, Captain.
6: What do you want?
1: I'm going aboard with you, Captain.
3: Make fast. Fore and aft.
6: Aye, sir. Why have you stopped us?
2: We have reason to believe that you're taking a man to sea.
6: That is impossible.
1: What's that? Someone's knocking on that door. B9!
6: Rita, I'm in here.
2: Here, open that door.
6: I have not the key.
2: Yeah, then I'll open it. Look out inside. Get away from the door. I'm going to shoot the lock off.
1: It's opening.
6: Rita, I'm glad you got here.
1: Oh, I was sure you were aboard, B9. I went to the Coast Guard.
6: I'm glad you did, Rita. Captain, seize the storm cloud and tow her ashore. These men are not fishermen. They're spies engaged in photographing our coast defenses. This ship is fully armed. That room in which I was held prisoner contains racks of depth bombs.
2: I'll see they're not disturbed, B9.
6: Good. These men are all to be made prisoners. And Rita, I have some good news for the girl Leona. Her husband is also a prisoner in there. We'll take him back to her.
0: Further investigation proved the Storm Cloud to be a fighting ship disguised as a fishing boat. It also brought spies into the country through the simple trick of sailing into port with a full crew and leaving with only enough men to run the boat. Thus they left 10 or 12 so-called sailors on every trip. As a result of the seizure of the Storm Cloud, a close check is being kept on other fishing boats. Listen for my next story. This is K7 speaking.

Log entry, The Catch Scarlet Queen, Philip Kearney, Master. Position, 12 degrees, 12 minutes south, 130 degrees, 4 minutes west. Wind fresh, sky fair. Remarks, cleared Darwin, Australia after altercation in Bannock Hotel. Reason for incident, the Fang Rubies and the Black Siamese.

0: We'd been moored between two trading schooners at a dock in Darwin for 3 days, unloading the stuff we'd brought in from Port Moresby and taking on a cargo for Singapore. My chief mate Gallagher and my crew were in town, spending a few well-earned hours of shore leave. I was alone on the forward deck. I'd been watching the busy lighters wallowing between the shore and the merchantmen that were anchored in the stream. Then I started toward the cabin. I got to the shoreward rail in time to see a man hurrying along the dock. He was carrying a black cat in his arms. He looked back over his shoulder at the schooner on our stern. Then, just before he reached our gangway, tossed the cat aboard. It landed lightly on its feet about 2 yards from it. As bad as the act was, the guy carried it through.
1: Seaver! Here, Seaver! Come here! Oh, my Siamese thief who jumped aboard your ship. May I come aboard after him?
0: I saw how he came aboard. I'll toss him back to you.
1: I'm sorry, but I have to come aboard after him.
0: He started across the gangway. The second shot caught him and slammed him into the guardrail. He careened off of it and hit the deck in front of me. By instinct, I hit it for cover and waited for more shots.
2: I didn't think.
0: After a few seconds, I moved over to him.
2: Can you hide me?
0: Sure, I'll hide you.
2: And don't let my sister know until I feel better.
0: Yeah, all right.
2: Until I...
0: I looked back at the schooner. Her crew had cut her mooring. She was moving away from the dock. And I was left with a dead man and a black Siamese that looked up at me with motionless yellow eyes.
3: And so Mutual continues the voyage of the Scarlet Queen.

So Mutual continues The Voyage of the Scarlet Queen, written by Gil Dowd and Bob Tallman, and starring Elliot Lewis. 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

0: It's Inspector Tompkins, Criminal Investigation Department. Captain Carney?
1: Oh, yeah.
0: We're much obliged to you for notifying us of this incident.
1: That's all right.
0: We were obliged that you didn't give in the heave-ho into the water, which is becoming a habit in this part of the city. Well, well. Powers, have you been shot, have you, Chappie? You're a bit of a mess, aren't you, Chappie?
2: I haven't touched them except to put the sailcloth over
0: them. Well, now, let's, you've got a pocketbook, eh? Well, we'll have a look at that. Harold Scott, Blakely Square, Canberra. That's better. Ashenden?
3: Yes, sir.
0: Cart him off, Ashenden.
3: Yes, sir.
0: Now, Captain, suppose you give me your version of the incident in chronological order.
1: I don't have much of a version, Inspector. He came along the dock from the stern of my ship carrying a black Siamese. He tossed the cat aboard, then pretended it had jumped, and then he was chasing it. And that's the cat. He's been sitting there ever since.
0: Ah, that's an odd one.
1: The guy got halfway across the gangway. Somebody on the schooner got him with a rifle.
0: Tell me, what was the name, registry, description of said schooner, and in what direction did she proceed?
1: What? Well, I don't know her name or registry. She's gaff-rigged, painted gray above the waterline between 50 and 60 feet overall. She hugged the shore after she left here. I lost her behind the warehouse there on the point.
0: Well, this idea is obliged to you, Captain.
1: Mm-hmm.
0: Of course, since you're an eyewitness to the crime, you will remain in Darwin and keep the department notified.
1: Oh, not a chance, Inspector. I got a time contract on this cargo we're doing Singapore.
0: Then I shall have to station CID guards upon your ship to prevent you sailing.
1: Why don't you take your CID guard?
0: I'll have the guards here in a jiffy, Captain.
4: Hey!
5: Eh?
4: The cat! The least you can do is take him.
5: A gift to you, Captain, from the department.
4: Thanks!
1: I went into the cabin, put a bottle and glass on my desk, and between a couple of drinks, entered the incident in the log. When I stood up and turned around, the cat was just inside the passageway. He followed me in and he sat there looking at my face.
4: What the devil do you want?
1: Can't you do anything but sit there and stare? Ooh, you're in a lot of company, you are. Hey, get off of that bunk. You think you are anyway? Come on, get off and stay there. He tossed me a quick look after I'd pushed him to the deck, twisted around, and with his tongue washed the place where I'd touched him. Then he jumped back on the bunk. After three more tries, I gave up and he went to sleep on my pillow. After a few more drinks, I gave up again. The CID man had arrived to guard the Queen and everything aboard was secure, so I packed some personal gear for shore. Flipped a coin to decide whether I'd take the cat or leave him. Tails, so I picked him up and went ashore. I finally found a safe-looking pet shop that would board the cat. And with Siva in tender hands, I rode a bus to the middle of town. I located a room at the Queensland House, checked in, and after reporting my address to the CID, had dinner and went to my room. I stretched out on the first double bed I'd seen in months. I must have dozed off, because it took me a while to realize that the sound I heard was a knock on my door.
6: Yeah. Who is it? Yeah, all right, wait a minute. Yeah, what?
1: Hello.
7: Are you Philip Carney?
1: That's right.
7: I've been to the police. They told me where you were. I'm Paula Scott. Harold Scott was my brother.
1: Oh. Well, you want to come in?
7: Yes, thank you.
1: I'm sorry about your brother.
7: Thank you. You were with him, weren't you?
1: For a few minutes. Well, I don't think it was bad. The way he went, I mean, things like that just sound as though they're awful rough.
7: You're telling the truth, aren't you?
1: Yes, I am. If it helps any, and I don't suppose it does, he didn't even know he was going. He just stopped talking.
7: What was he talking?

0: Anything about?
1: About getting well.
0: Oh. I'm glad to know that.
1: Yeah.
0: What else did he say? See, I've got to know. It isn't one of those masochistic things. I've just got to know.
1: Why don't you sit down?
0: All right, thank you. I'm sorry, there's no place for you.
1: Oh, yeah, it's a one-chair room. I'll use the bed. Well, there wasn't much said because there wasn't much time. He wanted me to hide him, and he didn't want me to let you know until he got better, that was all.
0: The police told me you have SIBA.
1: The cat? Yeah, I put him in a pet shop where he'll get good care, I think.
0: Mr. Carney, I want to talk to you. I know why Harold was killed, and I know who killed him.
1: Did you tell the police?
0: No.
1: Why not?
0: Because I want to stay alive. There are two of them. If the police go to one, the other will come after me.
1: You want to tell me?
0: Yes, his name is Hugo Cashin. He's my uncle. And he has a horrible little creature with him, Merrill Ferris. Have you ever heard of the Cashin interests?
1: Well, harbors and anchorages are the only things I know about in Australia.
0: They were built by Leland Cashin. Huh? Mining sheep, contracting shipping, everything else that makes money, I guess.
1: Leland, he's your uncle, too.
0: He was. He was killed in a motor accident near Canberra 2 weeks ago, leaving Harold and me the entire estate.
1: Hmm?
0: Hugo Cashin is alive. When we die, it goes to him. He has only one left to outlive now.
1: Look, I don't like despairing women. Do you want me to try and help you?
0: That isn't right.
1: Never mind why you came. If you want me to help you, act normal. Cry, pull your hair, get drunk, do something. Don't sit there looking as patient as one of your estate sheep.
0: Yes, I'm sorry. I want you to help me.
1: All right. Somebody should have taught you to cry when you were young. You'd feel better.
0: I can't help it.
1: Sure. You learned early not to let your feelings show. You want anything to eat?
0: No,
1: Well, go on in and wash your face and comb your hair. I'll have dinner set up. I figured it would take a lifetime to make her unbend and get rid of some of that reserve and some of that self-control that was tying her up in knots inside. Well, a few drinks before she ate and a few more afterward made a good start.
0: Captain Carney, how did you know so much about me so soon after you met me?
1: Well, you're a pretty obvious little girl.
0: Oh, dear, I am not. How did you? You're quite right, you know.
1: Well, you carry a very active kind of magic around with you. You're afraid of it and the reaction it has on guys like me, so you've developed a fine, icy attitude to hide that rare emotion.
0: Oh, you make me sound, well...
1: Conceited?
0: I'm not, really. I wonder what it is. I'm certainly not beautiful. Nobody's ever told me I'm beautiful and really meant it, just like that.
1: Well, just be patient. You'll get old and crotchety someday, and you won't have a thing to worry about.
0: A little while ago, I didn't think I'd get much older. You know something? I haven't felt this way for... Seems like forever. I mean, of course, about not being afraid of Hugo and Mel.
1: Yeah.
0: I suppose it's because I don't feel quite so alone now.
1: Well, that's good. Tell me... Do Hugo and Merle keep you shadowed? Would they check the hotel register?
0: I'm sure they would.
1: Well, then they know you're here.
0: But how?
1: Because I took a room for you in your name when I ordered dinner. It's down the other end of the hall.
0: Oh, Captain,
1: now,
0: wait a minute.
1: Wait a minute. I'm going to stay in that room. You're going to stay here. I changed the registration of this room, too. It's under the name of a very dear friend of mine on the police force, Inspector Tompkins.
0: Oh, but they'll come to that room. I know they will.
1: Well, that seems to be the best way to contact.
0: But I really...
1: Here's the key to this room. Leave the key in after you've locked the door. Jam one of your hairpins in with it.
0: Yes. Yes, all right, Captain.
1: Swell.
0: You going to go now?
1: Well, yeah, it's getting late.
0: I see. I don't think I want you to go.
1: Well, I've got to. You'll be all right.
0: Wait.
1: What for?
0: I just want...
1: Now, look. If I don't have some news for you tonight, I'll see you in the morning. Keep your door locked.
0: Yes, all right.
1: Good night.
0: Good night, Captain.

0: I got in the room, registered to Paula Scott, I locked the door, leaving the key in. And I did what I could to make the room look lived in to anyone cracking the door slowly to come in. It was 11:30 when I turned out the lights and settled down to wait. The building was quiet, but the restless throb of the city came through. Now and then a deep-throated call from the harbor. I'd looked at my watch at 1:15 a.m., and it couldn't have been 10 minutes later that I caught a sound so faint that I felt it rather than heard it. Then I waited for the key to be pushed out of the lock. There was a long silence before I heard the lock click. And another before the door started to swing silently open. A slim, bare arm came in first, shadowy in the faint light from the hall. A slight figure followed. Then I caught the flicker of a knife blade. I moved just before he got all the way.
1: All right, cut the shiver. This elbow bends backward for the rest of your life. What's your elbow?
2: Light out!
1: Not yet. Move back to the door. This way. I want some light on you.
2: You're breaking it.
1: I might at that. You're an ugly little guy. What are you carrying besides that knife? You go well healed, don't you? 25 caliber. You must be a marksman, huh? Playing with that small caliber? That service automatic. That one I'll keep. Any more?
2: I go. That's all.
1: Now get your leg up.
2: Ow.
1: That's for lying to me. Give me the leg again. Throwing knife. You do that too, huh? You're a regular blasted artillery battalion, aren't you? Any more?
2: Oh, ain't any more. Leg on.
1: All right. Soon as I get you safe in that corner.
2: Oh, lay off.
1: No. Now stay there.
2: Don't worry. I'm not getting up.
1: Just a punk kid, aren't you? How old are you?
2: Old enough to get stupid.
1: You sound like stateside.
2: Yeah, tell them when you see them to cancel the time I got coming, I'll go back.
1: You're Merle Ferris, huh? What'd you come up here for? Look, Ferris, talk or I'll start sea-booting you around this room until you do.
2: The Scott dame, that cat.
1: What makes you think she's got the cat?
2: Somebody's got it. She's got the rest of the stuff they took in with her brother's body.
1: I got the cat.
2: You'd have money in the bank if you did.
1: Huh? What makes the cat so hot?
2: What's the difference? If you got it, cash, and it'll give you enough for it so you can hire guys like me for you to knock around.
1: That sounds good. Come on, get up. Where is cash at?
2: A hotel, 4 or 5 blocks down. Hey, are you getting my stuff back? You and me will get along all right now.
1: You go like you are, and I'll keep the 45. Then I know we'll get along.

0: Cashin's door be locked?
1: If you ain't standing in it, it will be.
0: Then I'll do the knocking.
1: What's the matter? You jumpy?
0: Mm-hmm. Just careful.
1: You think we got knocking signals like schoolboys? You read too much. Yeah, this is it.
0: All right, over this way.
2: Who is it?
0: That's room. You're alone.
1: It's me, Mr. Cashin.
0: All right, get over here in front of me. Move in first.
3: Here, Merle. What's this, eh?
1: If you don't like it, run your own errands from now on.
0: Now, both of you stay in the middle of the room.
3: Perhaps if I understood, young man...
1: Scott got the cat. Scott gave it to him.
3: So, Paula didn't get it. Well, young man, you and I must reach an agreement at once. I will pay you fabulously for the Black Siamese.
0: I'll have to know why you want him before I sell.
3: Certainly. With that cat in my possession, young man, I will prove that Paula Scott is guilty of murdering my brother, Leland Cushion.
0: Are you nuts?
3: The cat's a valuable bit of evidence. With him, and with him only, we can prove that Leland was killed, not in a motor accident, as is believed, but cold-bloodedly in his home by that girl and the deceased brother, see?
0: And the cat will clear everything up, huh?
3: The cat, together with a certain document which Leland was carrying at the time he was killed, see?
0: Where is the certain document?
3: Well, Paula has it hidden. But with the cat in our possession, we'll rout it out and her with it.
0: Okay. I'll make a deal with you. I'll be back here with the cat in an hour and a half. My first stop was the pet shop where I parked Seela. I banged on the door until I aroused the sleepy owner, apologized the same, and retrieved the Black Siamese. Then I headed for the Queensland house. Paula? Paula?
3: Phil?
4: Just a minute. I'll be right there. Captain, nothing wrong? And Seela?
0: Yeah, here's the cat.
4: I didn't know you were going to bring him here.
0: Why did you lie to me, Paula?
4: I didn't mean...
0: Was it all an act?
4: Well, you can't mean that.
0: What's the real story about your uncle's death?
4: I see. You've seen Hugo Cashin.
0: That's it.
4: You see, I didn't know what to tell you. What if it was murder? What good would it do to have it all stirred up again?
0: Depends on who did the murdering.
4: What do you mean?
0: Who killed him, Paula?
4: Why, Hugo Cashin and Mal Ferris. It really hurts me to tell you this. My brother was involved, yes, He didn't do the actual killing. But after it was over, he was the one who pushed the car and the body off of Canberra Hills. He found some evidence in Uncle Leland's breast pocket that would prove murder, no matter how hard they tried to hide it.
0: I want to see that evidence. Cashin told me it would prove that you and your brother committed the murder.
4: He's lying.
0: All right, what's the evidence?
4: Part of it is the cat. The other part is in my handbag.
0: Yeah?
4: Here it is. Here, it's the pedigree Uncle Leland was carrying in his pocket. And see? The bullet hole?
0: The piece of folded paper she handed me would have fit tightly into a legal-sized envelope. The bullet hole was roughly in the middle. The angular pedigree lines traced Siva's family back to an ancestor living early in the 1700s. At the top, there were four photographs of Siva. One of them showed him with his mouth open in a yawn. You could see two tiny dark stones that were set one in each of his upper fangs. She put the cat in her lap and opened his mouth.
4: There. You see? There are the fang rubies that show up in the photograph.
0: Oh, yeah.
4: It's the mark of the Pasha line of Siamese. Since Siva's the only one outside of the Asiatic continent, this pedigree chart can't belong to anyone but him.
0: Well, it doesn't prove much yet. Could have been my cat.
4: No, it couldn't. It couldn't belong to anyone in the world but Uncle Leland. He was a member of the International Cat Fanciers Club.
0: Mm.
4: Their system of identification is legally recognized everywhere. Look here. Here, on Siva's left thigh, right here. Part the fur, you can see a mark on the skin.
0: What? Yeah, tattoo.
4: Yes, done when he was a kitten. To identify him as Leland Cashins in any court in the world.
0: I guess that's good evidence, but I don't get this. How does it prove murder?
4: Don't you see? The tattoo proves that Siva belonged to Uncle Leland. His pictures prove that the pedigree is Siva's. Therefore, the bullet hole in the pedigree papers prove that Uncle Leland was shot and not killed in a motor accident.
0: Now I got it.
4: I've kept the pedigree. My brother was hiding Siva aboard a ship in the harbor. I suppose Hugo found out he was there. My brother was trying to escape onto your ship when they shot him.
0: Hmm. Now you better get dressed, Paula.
4: Where are we going, Captain?
0: Get these two stories together.
4: You don't know whether to believe me or not, do you?
0: Your cat and your rubies and charts still haven't proved anything but murder. They haven't proved who did the murder.
4: Yes, I know. What can I do, Captain?
0: You can call the police.
2: Call him and tell him to meet us in room 12, Bonnock Hotel, in 45 minutes. I'll go find a car we can hire and meet you downstairs.
0: A few minutes later, Paula, Siva, and I were riding to the Bonnock Hotel in silence. She took the cab when we got there, and I pushed her behind me as we climbed the stairs. When I motioned her to a stop at the door, I wasn't quite sure what I'd do inside if she were guilty. It was 35 minutes after she had or had not called the police that I rapped on the door of Hugo Cashin's room.
5: Who is it?
2: Carney.
6: Come in, Captain.
7: He's brought the Scott dame.
6: Paula.
0: Move back in the room. Merle, get over in the corner. Stay there.
1: Don't worry about me, tough guy.
6: Captain, I'm disappointed in you.
2: Why?
6: This was to be an arrangement strictly between us. If I'd known that you were as untrustworthy as to bring Paula to interfere
4: I'm
6: with...
4: I'm not interfering, Hugo.
0: Look, Cashin, we've got the cat here. That's what you wanted. I've heard the same story from both you and Miss Scott. It was good both times.
6: What has this girl been saying?
0: I told her to call the police and tell them to meet us here. I don't know whether she did or not. What do you think, Cashin?
6: She'd be a fool to.
0: If she's guilty, I guess you're right. Here, Cashin, you can have the same deal. If she didn't call him, you'd just as soon, wouldn't you?
8: Your call, please.
0: Well, Cashin?
8: Your call, please.
7: Cashin, you're not going to let him call the cops.
6: Why not? They can prove nothing.
8: Your call, please.
0: Give me the police.
6: They can prove nothing.
7: With my record, I'm not sitting in no jail cell while they sweat the truth out of you.
6: All right, get the cat and come on.
4: No, stay away.
7: Cashin!
4: Phil, he's taking Siva. He'll kill him.
7: Oh, you there, stop. Fire, Ashington, stop those men.
4: Oh, Captain Carney.
0: Come on, let's get out of here.
9: Oh, Captain, there you are.
0: Yeah.
9: I thought you'd be hereabouts when I saw those blighters making off with your cat. They wouldn't stop. I had to wing them.
0: Yes.
9: But the cat is unharmed now. Here you are, with the respects of the CID.
0: Well, thanks, Inspector.
9: Did the scoundrels try to steal anything else, Captain?
0: Look, Inspector, this wasn't a robbery. The men you nailed committed that murder on my ship yesterday.
9: Oh, well, the department is Johnny on the spot, you might say. The summons we got was from some poor lady sobbing into the telephone.
0: What?
9: Well, cheerio.
0: Yeah, see... Paula, that was you? Wasting some of that rare emotion on a telephone?
4: Of course not, Captain, the inspector must have been mistaken. It must have been a bad connection.
0: No, come on now. Now you're overdoing it. There. No, it'll be all right.
4: I'm sorry.
0: No, you're a big girl with an estate now. Everything's making money for
4: you. I don't care about the money. It's you. If you could manage to stay...
0: I can't stay, gorgeous. I got a cargo aboard on a time contract. I got to get it to Singapore. Hey, here's your cat.
4: Yes, of course, thank you. Yes, I understand. You have a commitment. And you'd rather go on your ship than stay?
0: No, it's nothing. It's nothing personal, Paula. And I'll make you a promise. If I ever settle down on an estate in Australia, it'll be yours.

0: later, using the first faint light and the first fresh breeze of dawn, we stood out into the harbor.
1: Stand by to make sail!
0: It was the crew of city-numbed sailors that stumbled to their stations and groped for the halyards. It was hard to tell what was in their eyes outside of exhaustion as they watched the city lights sink astern.
1: Make sail!
0: The mainsail shook itself and tightened as it was hauled aloft. Went out. Then the mizzen. And the Scarlet Queen coasted into the morning with the foam at her starboard rail shining whitely in the first reflection of the sun from the sky.
2: Reporting to the bridge, sir. Is everything to your liking? Aloft and below?
0: What's gotten into you, Red? You spend your time reading sea stories or something in Darwin?
2: No, just feeling fit and hearty, Skipper. Glad to be aboard. I ran head-on into a situation.
0: A woman, Red?
2: Yeah. Oh, a lot of good home cooking and stuff, but she wanted me to settle down and share a property.
0: An estate, Red?
2: Yeah, a little truck farm.
0: Huh?
2: Yeah, well, I guess it might not be bad for a while. Evenings on the veranda and all that.
0: Did she have a cat, Red?
2: Yeah, a little white alley cat.
0: And she thought you were crazy for leaving, and you told her it was nothing personal, huh?
2: Yeah, she... How'd you know all that?
0: Women, Red. They're never happy till they got a guy lashed down someplace.
2: Yeah, imagine spending all your life walking on a floor that never rolls or pitches, huh? Ah, Skipper, I guess we got the right kind of woman. Wooden and lively. Here, Skipper, to the Queen.
0: To the Scarlet Queen. After you, mate. After you.

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1: 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Very nice, young Harold. 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
3: African drums are talking. The throbbing drums beat out their rhythmic music as the jungle seethes and bristles with unseen life. Juju is abroad tonight, and the listener knows that out in the Juju Grove there will be grisly rituals taking place. And by morning, there will be one less native in the land. But listen, the booming of the drums brings you a story. A story of Africa. Seeking in Africa for a lost people, Professor Anton Edwards and his party follow the directions of a talking, mummified head, a head that speaks a language he has been studying with another man for years. But the directions the talking head gave them led them into difficulties, and the professor became a little suspicious. On climbing a circular range of mountains, they find themselves on the edge of an extinct volcanic crater. An earthquake starts them sliding into the crater. Reaching the bottom, they discover the place to be inhabited by a medieval people who are ruled by the priests in cruelty and fear. Unfortunately, the professor's party killed two sacred apes, and the priests have vowed to put them to death for the sacrilege. But the queen of the people, in a secret interview, begs the professor to wrest her country from the power of the priests. The professor's party now is awaiting the summons to appear before the high priest in the hall of the Temple of the Rock, when the talking head delivers a message.
4: What's the head saying, sir?
5: Nothing very important, Jack. Except that it confirms an opinion I've had ever since we were taken prisoners on that hill.
4: You sounded a little upset just now.
5: Yes, perhaps I did. Let's get together on this, Jack. The priests have decided to sacrifice us in this sacred rock contraption of theirs. And apparently, from what the queen says, it's worked from a big cross that stands on the altar.
6: How do you know that, Father?
5: She said immediately the high priest turned the cross to face the victim. The two sides of the rock closed and crushed the poor creature to death. That means the cross is the lever that controls the awful device.
4: Well, that's clear enough. It must be worked with a very powerful spring.
5: I doubt if they know anything about springs, Jack. But there's another thing we know. That the rock, once closed, is never opened in front of the people. Now, if we can get that rock to close before we're in it, they'll have to put off the sacrifice and give us time to think up another one.
6: But how can you do that? The cross that controls it will be heavily guarded.
5: This cross is evidently a relic of old Crusader days. If so, it's undoubtedly made of solid iron. A well-placed rifle bullet at the extreme end of one of the arms would soon turn it and spring the trap.
4: Say, that's perfect, sir. But you'll have to be careful to hit it in the right spot. It may swing only one way.
5: Yes, I've thought of that. But I think we can overcome it with our field glasses.
6: Oh, you mean there'll be a part of the altar cut away for it to swing?
5: Yes. I doubt if the priests allow the people to get near enough to see how it works. But glasses will offset that.
4: Well, that's fine, sir. But what if they decide to get rid of us some other way?
5: Then, as I said before, backs to the wall and let them have it.
6: Heavens, it's getting dark already. There seems to be no twilight in this place at all.
4: They'll be here for us soon. I hope they don't try to take the guns away from us. We'll be cooked properly if they do.
5: They won't. They don't understand the use of them. And I don't think they'll take Nguru's spear. The guards are probably all wearing armor and feel perfectly safe.
6: How about light, Father? You'll need plenty of light to make that shot.
5: They'll have some sort of oil lamps and tallow candles in there. But if there's not sufficient light, Jack, throw the flashlight directly on the cross.
4: Well, that'll make them sit up and take notice without anything else.
5: Well, let's sit down and wait. We may have some quick thinking to do shortly.
6: Oh, heavens, that awful head seems to want to talk at the most inopportune moment.
4: What did it say, sir?
5: I didn't quite catch it. Wait a minute, it may speak again. Talking talking about revenge. Yeah, just what I thought. Revenge. I should have realized it before, but... Well, nothing.
6: Father, look.
4: Don't be frightened, Lorna. It's all right.
5: Well, they've come for us. Let's get it over with. You youngsters, follow me. Lorna first, and then Guru will bring up the rear. Come on. And whatever you do, don't let go of your rifles.
0: Buona.
5: Well, Nguru?
0: Nguru, snake woman, lead way.
5: Apana, you old fighter, do as I say. You guard the rear. Wait for my word.
0: Aye, Buona.
6: Oh, what a beautiful place. Gives me the shivers, though.
5: I don't wonder. They evidently mean us to stand here. Jack, there's the rock.
4: Great heavens, sir. What a murderous-looking thing.
6: Oh, look at those horrible marks inside the cave. Oh.
4: Don't look at them, Lorna. Keep your mind on what we have to do. Try and think how many people are here.
5: At least 70,000, Jack. I've never seen such a huge place in my life. There's the cross right in the center on a raised dais.
4: Shall I put the glasses on it? There's plenty of light.
5: Yes. See what you can see. The priests haven't come in yet.
6: Will the queen be here, Father?
5: Hush. We're not supposed to know there is a queen.
6: Oh.
5: She probably sits on that carved stone chair. This place is packed with priceless antiques.
4: I found it, sir. That right arm moves away from us, and the left comes this way. A part of the rock in which it's embedded has been cut away to the left. That shows it swings this way.
5: That's fine, Jack.
6: There's a light coming out of the tunnel. Look.
7: Behold ye! Behold ye! The ruler of the rock! Hold up thy hands and bow thy head, ye people of the city of the rock! The queen approacheth!
6: It's the queen. Oh, doesn't she look lovely?
4: Those fellows in armor walking with her must be our friends. Look, there come the priests.
5: That's the high priest, the one with the long beard. Look at his little cruel eyes feasting themselves on us. Dirty rat.
6: What is it?
5: The high priest taking his place on the floor in front of the queen. This is where the argument starts.
6: Can you hear what he's saying?
5: No. No, but I can tell by his gestures what he's saying. There. He's pointing an accusing finger at us. He's come to the part where our little medicine killed the sacred apes.
4: Good Lord, the people must be with him. A bloodthirsty hypocrite.
6: The queen's interrupting him.
5: Yes, the good foolish woman. I wish you'd let him go ahead and start his game. There. Look. He's standing back. He's going to put the vote to the people. Listen.
4: That's done it, sir.
6: The queen's looking around anxiously at us, Father. When are you going to do something?
5: Plenty of time, Lorna. Wait until the old bird starts his miracles, and I'll go him one better, the dirty hound. I'll make him wish that rock was any place but here.
4: Have you changed your plan, sir?
5: No. I'll close the rock all right. Watch. He's going to start the show.
6: He's going towards the rock.
5: Yes, that's part of the ceremony. He goes there to show the people that the rock won't close on a priest, only on its chosen victims. In a moment, he'll wish he'd never been born, the murdering devil.
4: What are you going to do?
5: Catch him in his own trap. Let go my arm, you fool.
4: You can't shoot now, sir.
5: It's justifiable homicide, you idiot. Watch.
6: Oh, how horrible. Oh, Jack.
4: Don't worry, dear. Your father had to do that to save us from the same fate. He was quite right.
6: Where's Father going?
4: Listen. He's going to talk to them. The guards are afraid to touch him.
8: Ye people of the city of the rock, hearken ye and learn. No harm shall befall thee. Wilt thou be murdered one by one by these who call themselves priests? They are but cast in one mold and measured with one rule. They say and do naught.
9: but that which increases their power. And they feed upon the wrappings of witchcraft.
6: Is Father safe out there, Jack? He's only got Nguru with him. Those guards might start something any minute.
4: Look, they're standing back to back. Keep your rifle ready, Lorna. We may have to shoot quickly.
9: And so I say unto you, bethink ye of thy sons and daughters. Depart unto thy houses and ponder that which I have spoken. For the power of these false gods is at an end.
4: They're backing over this way.
6: Look, one of the priests. He's going at them with a knife. Oh, and Goro!
4: That's another one gone where they just sent us. The spear went right through his throat.
10: Into the room we came from. Hurry.
4: You go on, sir. Vaughn and I will cover you.
5: Careful, that crowd looks rough.
6: Here's the queen coming. Shall we let those guards of hers in with her?
4: I guess so. Come on, they'll follow us. Everybody else seems to be going the other way.
6: Oh, you know, Jack, I believe I'm going to faint.
4: If you do anything like that now that the worst is over, I'll disown you. Here we are.
5: Fine, Laura. You stuck it out well. Come, sit down, child.
4: The queen's coming this way, sir.
5: Good. She'll probably know what's likely to happen next. Those priests look ugly to me. So the snake woman had her kiss after all, Nguru, eh?
0: Aye, Buana. Smell a more blood soon.
4: Here's the queen, sir.
11: Oh, great man, thou hast kept thy word. But in truth, upon the morrow shall we have war. The priests are fleeing into the hills, taking many followers, yet are many faithful to me.
5: What is the number of thy followers?
11: They number 30,000, and they clamor for thee to lead them in battle against the hosts of the priests. For so reads the prophecy, rivers of blood shall run ere happiness settles upon the land. Art thou ready, great fighter?
5: Aye, noble woman. I am ready.
12: I'm crunching my polo, dear Liza, I'm crunching my polo, dear Liza, crunching.
13: The nicest thing about the mint with the hole is that it's smooth and never crumbles. You can eat polo without other people hearing. Try sucking them, dear Henry.
12: I can't. I've already crunched them all.

0: I came across Mr. Kipling in a meadow by the church. If I've painted that spire once, he said, I've painted it a dozen times. He offered me an apple pie. An artist needs inspiration, he explained. Golden shortcrust pastry, delicious apple filling, and just the right amount of sugar sprinkled on top. But then, when it comes to the little details, Mr. Kipling does have an exceedingly good eye.
1: Yo-ho, yo-ho, brushless or lather, boys, whichever you've the notion.
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2: Presenting the transcription feature, Superman.
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4: It's a plane.
2: It's Superman.
5: And now Superman, mighty visitor from another world, who came to Earth when the planet Krypton was destroyed by quakes and explosions. Superman, who can bend steel in his bare hands, leap tall buildings at a single bound, race a speeding bullet to its target, and walks about among human beings disguised as Clark Kent, news reporter for a great metropolitan paper. As our story opens today, Clark Kent is on his way through the city room of the Daily Planet toward the private office of editor Perry White. As he is about to knock, he realizes that Lois Lane has approached, apparently headed in the same direction.
6: Hello, Miss Lane.
4: Oh, hello, Mr. Kent.
6: Hey, you're looking great. Now, what's new?
4: Ask me later after I've seen the old man.
6: White? Well, that's where I'm headed myself. He just called me.
4: He just called me, too. Say, what's the big idea?
6: Haven't you heard? Conference of Leaders of American Journalism.
4: Oh.
6: Well, here we go.
7: Come in. Oh, hello, Kent.
6: Oh, Slide.
7: You too, Lois. Fine. Come in. Close the door. Now, Lois, I'm entirely too old to lose my sleep on account of any members of your family.
4: My family, Mr. White? Oh, you must mean Uncle Horace.
7: Right. I do mean Uncle Horace.
6: Look here. If this is a family row, Mr. White, maybe I'd better run along.
7: You stay where you are, Kent. You're in this, too, or you will be.
6: Who's Uncle Horace, Miss Lane?
7: Uncle Horace is Dr. Horace Morton, one of our leading private meteorologists.
6: Our leading which?
4: He's a scientist. He studies all about the weather.
7: Oh. He does more than that, Kent. He's probably the world's most accurate forecaster. His record of accuracy is simply amazing, and he won't tell us a word about it.
6: Secret system, eh?
4: Oh, Uncle Horace is just old and crotchety. He never reads the newspapers, and he doesn't like journalists. I know what you're leading up to, Mr. White. You want me to go out and get an interview from Uncle Horace on how he does it. But it just isn't any use.
7: Just the same, young lady, that's where you're going. You and Kent.
4: Oh, please, Mr. White, I haven't seen him for years. I doubt if he even knows I exist.
7: All the more reason for calling on him. Charming niece, doting uncle, show him what he's missed. But seriously, Lois, it's got to be done. And if I'm right, there's a red-hot story.
4: All right, Mr. White, I'll try. If you know...
7: Never mind the buts. That's your assignment, from now until further orders. You understand, Kent?
6: Now, look, Mr. White, bring me up to date, will you? Where is this old... this distinguished old scientist, and what does he really do?
4: Well, I can answer the first part of that, Mr. Kent. He lives on top of Music Mountain, outside of New Birmingham.
7: Just like a murder mystery, Kent. All alone by himself, except for Elmer Rogers.
6: Well, who's Elmer?
7: Assistant, handyman, secretary, chauffeur, grass cutter, comet catcher.
6: All right. Now, what about Dr. Morton? What's the real setup?
7: Kent, it's amazing. No one can explain it. But Dr. Morton's weather predictions over the past year have been practically 100% correct.
4: Well, how do you know he isn't just lucky, Mr. White?
7: Don't run down your family, Lois. Accuracy like that isn't luck. Matter of fact, he's admitted that much himself.
6: Oh, he has, eh?
7: But that's all. He won't say another word. And it's important. If some definite workable system exists for really forecasting the weather, it's got to be known. Like, confound it, the man doesn't realize what he's holding back. Apparently, he can't see what it might mean to human beings all over the world. And that's what I want you to point out to him.
6: Marching orders, Miss Lane. When do we start?
7: Right away. Motor to New Birmingham. And go from there to Music Mountain. Oh, come, Lois. Don't look so sour.
4: Oh, I'm not sour. Just resigned. Come on, Mr. Kent. Even if nothing else happens, they say the view from Music Mountain is lovely.
7: You get more than the view or don't come back. And, oh, yes, give my regards to Uncle Horace.
4: Good grief, Mr. Kent. Did you ever see it rain harder in your life?
6: Well, to put it in words of one syllable, no.
4: Where in the world did it come from? Just a little while ago, it was perfectly clear. And the weather report on the radio said it was going to remain clear.
6: Wonder what Uncle Horace's weather forecast was. Well, if we have any luck, it won't be long till we know.
4: Say, where are we?
6: Outside of New Birmingham. Say, look at that rain, will you? It seems to be getting worse. Well, I'm going to pull up a bit till this stops. I only hope it keeps up.
4: You only hope it keeps up? Why?
6: Well, haven't you heard? If it keeps up, it can't come down.
4: Oh, just one more like that, Clark Kent.
6: I know. You'll walk home. Hey, look, someone's coming.
4: Yeah, with his headlights on. And coming fast.
6: I'll switch my lights on, too. I don't want him to hit us.
4: Why, they're stopping. Look, they jumped out of the car. They're running this way.
6: And all this rain. What the dickens are you supposed...
8: Get out of his car. Come on, make it fast.
6: Hey, what's the big idea? Who do you think you are?
8: Come on. I got no time for back talk. Get out of the car.
6: I'll see you.
4: Mr. Kent, look out. He has a gun.
8: We want this car. Come on.
4: Mr. Kent, do as he says. Don't argue.
8: Come on, you heard me. Make it fast. Come on. Okay, baby.
4: Wait, don't make him angry. Let him have her car if they want it. Look, they're turning around. Mr. Kent, what do you think it is?
6: I think it's some kind of a getaway, Miss Lane. They're one jump ahead of the police, and they think they can break up their trail by switching cars. Let's get in their car, quick.
4: What are you going to do?
6: I knew it. They've taken the keys. If you stay in here and keep dry, Lois.
4: Well, you get in here, too. Mr. Kent, wait.
6: You'll be all right. I'm going to beat it back to the nearest phone. Now, wait right where you are until I get back. Now, then. Thank heavens for the storm and the fog. She can't see me changing to Superman.
9: Back to the nearest phone, eh? I think not. I'll settle with those birds myself. Up we go. Up and away. I don't know what's happened, what they've done, but they're outside the law, that's plain enough. And they've stolen our car. They won't get away with it. Too bad if I have to smash it up. There they are. Going like the devil, too. Down, down. I'll drop down in the road ahead of them and make them stop. Now then. Here they come. 70 miles an hour. Oh, so you won't stop, eh? We'll see about that. See how you like hitting a Superman. Here they are. Now! Off right off me to the ditch.
10: Save this guy!
9: Catch them before they come up. Run! Don't try to run! There we are!
10: Get away! Quick, babe, beat it!
9: Beat it, eh? Not this time. And don't pull that gun. Here come the police. Just to make sure they find you when they get here. That does it. He's out but not hurt. Here comes the law. Got to get back to Lois. Up we go. Up, up. I'm afraid our car's wrecked for keeps. Too bad. Well, we'll get the police to take us back to town. Then we'll get another car and head for Music Mountain.
5: Late the following evening, Kent and Lois Lane in another car ascend the dark and winding road up Music Mountain.
6: Boy, some road, I'll say. Wonder how your uncle ever gets down to civilization.
4: What?
6: I say, I wonder how your Uncle Horace gets down to town for his beans and bacon.
4: Oh.
6: What's the matter? Not sick, are you?
4: Oh, no, I'm all right.
6: You've been awfully quiet lately. Sure you feel all right?
4: Certainly I'm all right. Say, aren't we almost there?
6: Well, we're almost up the mountain. I suppose the road ends at the observatory. Yes, there it is. Through the trees ahead.
4: Oh, yeah. I guess that must be it. Mr. Kent, look, wait a minute.
6: What?
4: Stop the car. I want to talk to you before we get there.
6: Well, sure, but what's the idea?
4: Mr. Kent, I've been thinking. There's something I ought to show you.
6: Something you ought to show me? What are you talking about?
4: Look, this piece of paper. I found it in the car. You know, the bandit car.
6: Well, what is it? Let me see it.
4: There's writing on it. Read what it says.
6: Switch on that dashlight, will you? Thanks. All set. Professor promises storm at 3:30. Be ready to go when it hits. Say, that's mighty queer, Lois. You say you found this in the car?
4: Yeah, after you went looking for the police.
6: They said those fellas had pulled a payroll holdup and made their getaway in the thunderstorm. Gee, you don't think...
4: I know. They're wondering the same thing. The professor. Mr. Kent, would that mean Uncle Horace?
6: Great Scott.
4: Oh, if it did. Oh, no, I can't believe it.
6: Oh, of course not. No, you've got it all wrong.
4: No, but Mr. Kent, what else can it mean? Professor promises storm at 3:30, and it was just before 4 when we met them on the road and they took our car. Mr. Kent, you don't think there's a connection between Uncle Horace and those payroll bandits, do you?
6: Come on, Miss Lane. There's the observatory. Now you let me take that paper and just forget about it. Come on.
4: Gee, Mr. Kent, it's all dark. There's no light anywhere. So gloomy. The whole place is gloomy. So worried and afraid.
6: No. Here, pull yourself together. What are you afraid of?
4: I don't know. I just have a feeling something's wrong. Something's happened.
6: Oh, nonsense. Ah, here we are. I'll knock.
4: Listen, is anyone coming?
6: Don't think so. Yes, there is too. Yeah, he's right back at the door.
11: Who's that? Who's there?
4: Uncle Horace, is that you?
11: Uncle Horace, are you looking for Dr. Morton?
4: Oh, why, it's Rogers. Rogers, don't you remember me? Lois Lane? It's years since you've seen me, but I do think
11: Lois
4: you might...
11: Lane. Oh, Miss Lois, thank heaven you've come. Come inside, quickly, before he hears you and comes down.
6: Well, what's the matter?
11: Inside while I close the door. Go, Miss Lane, Miss Lois, you don't know what it means to see somebody. Somebody I can talk to.
4: Well, Rogers, what's the matter? You sound absolutely terrified.
11: Terrified? Wait while I tell you. Oh, Miss Lois.
6: Someone's coming. Down those stairs.
11: It's him. He heard you knock. I can't tell you now. He's coming. Now, don't say a word. Remember, not a word. Not one word.
5: Sudden, unexplained mystery at the observatory of Dr. Horace Morton, high on the lonely slope of Music Mountain. What has happened? What terrible secret does the assistant Rogers wish to share with Lois Lane? And what is the connection, if any, between Horace Morton, world-famous scientist, and the thunderstorm bandits of New Birmingham? Tune in next time and follow the story of Superman. And remember, be sure to tune in the next thrilling installment of the amazing transcription feature, Superman.
3: Up in the sky! Look! It's a bird!
4: It's a plane!
3: It's Superman!
5: Superman is a copyrighted feature appearing in Action Comics magazine.
12: Once upon a time there was an engineer.
13: Choo-choo Charlie was his name, we hear.
12: He had an engine and he sure had fun. He used good and plenty candy to make his train run.
14: Charlie says, love my good and plenty. Charlie says, really rings the bell. Charlie says, love my good and plenty. Don't know any other candy that I love so well.
15: What has a hazelnut in every bite? And thick milk chocolate for your delight.
16: Sorry.
15: Nougat and caramel, golden light.
16: Sorry.
15: And don't forget the hazelnut in every bite. And again. What has a hazelnut in every bite?
16: Sorry.
15: Thick milk chocolate for your delight.
16: Sorry.
15: Nougat and caramel, golden light. And don't forget the hazelnut in every bite.
16: Sorry.
15: A hazelnut in every bite. Will you have the polo, dear Liza, dear Liza? Will you have the polo, dear Liza, polo?
17: How very kind of you, dear Henry. I most certainly will. I'll have three or four or maybe more.
15: But you take me old tube.
17: Because they happen to be my tube of polo, dear Henry. Have one.
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23: I came across Mr. Kipling in the meadow by the church. If I've painted that spire once, he said, I've painted it a dozen times. He offered me an apple pie. An artist needs inspiration, he explained. Golden short crust pastry, delicious apple filling, and just the right amount of sugar sprinkled on top. But then, when it comes to the little details, Mr. Gibley does have an exceedingly good eye.
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1: Spy Catcher. A series of true stories of the unceasing search for enemy spies in wartime, based on the memoirs of Lieutenant Colonel Oreste Pinto of the Allied Counterintelligence Service. This week's story is entitled Margin of Error. The part of Colonel Pinto is played by Bernard Argent.
2: In the long years of war, the peoples of occupied Europe were being more and more oppressed by the Germans, and the flow of escapers from Europe became fairly regular, almost predictable. There were two main escape routes, the short route by boat across the North Sea, and the long overland route running from Denmark through Holland, Belgium, France, and Spain to Lisbon. Usually the escapers arrived in England in twos and threes, sometimes in a party of a dozen or more. But one autumn, I had to face a very different problem. Come in. What is it, Captain?
7: A report, sir. A liner from Canada. It's due in Glasgow tomorrow. 800 escapers and refugees on board.
2: How many?
7: 800, sir. All nationalities. Here's the list, sir.
2: French, Belgian, Dutch, Danish, Czechs, Poles, Spaniards?
7: Spanish communists, sir. They escaped into France after the Civil War. Now they're escaping from the Germans.
2: Have you checked this list?
7: Yes, sir. This 800 were shipped in groups from Lisbon to the West Indies and then to Canada. Now they've pushed them all back to join the Free Forces.
2: I see.
7: Well, the army can't provide an escort to bring them all to London, so they want us to send a team to Glasgow to screen them on board.
2: All right. Get together a team covering these languages. Seven men should do. And book sleepers to Glasgow. We'll go tonight.
7: Yes, sir.
2: And have this passenger list broken down into nationalities. And we'll plan our work on the night train.
7: Yes, this is your compartment, sir.
2: Quite a crowd, wasn't it?
7: Yes, sir. Looks as if half the British Army's on the train. shall I put your bag on the rack, sir?
2: Thank you. Captain.
7: Yes, sir?
2: When we go aboard the liner tomorrow morning, I want you to take over the main dining room, turn it into an examination room. And I want the baggage and personal belongings of every passenger carefully examined.
7: Yes, sir.
2: And this is a list of collaborators and suspect collaborators compiled by the Free Government. We'll have this list checked against the passenger list and have all suspects weeded out for special interrogation.
7: Colonel?
2: Yes, Leopold?
7: I've sorted out the Belgian contingent, sir.
2: Oh, good. Here's the Belgian suspect list. Would you cross-check it with your list?
7: Yes, sir. Thank you, sir.
2: Captain, here are the Polish and Czech suspect lists. You might pass them on.
7: Mm-hmm.
2: Will you take the French? I'll deal with the Dutch.
7: Thank you, sir.
2: What time do we arrive in Glasgow?
7: 7 in the morning, sir. Will you manage some sleep, sir?
2: I'll try.
7: Well, good night, sir.
2: Good night. We boarded the liner and set up our examination room and our interview rooms. We weeded out seven known collaborators and sent them to London under escort.

0: set up our examination room and our interview room. We weeded out 7 known collaborators and sent them to London under escort. Then the real work began, the steady examination of the other escapers. Leopold, my Belgian lieutenant, made the first strike.
1: Colonel?
0: Yes?
1: I think I found one, sir.
0: Hmm?
1: A spy, a Belgian, sir. Gives the name of Varat, Jules Varat.
0: His age?
1: 45, sir.
0: And what's his story?
1: Well, says he was born in Courtrai and was a waiter in an hotel in Antwerp.
0: Which hotel?
1: Hotel Excelsior.
0: Go on.
1: Says the Germans requisitioned the hotel and he lost his job. He returned to Courtrai and joined the resistance. The Germans raided their meeting place, but he got away. So he had to come out of Europe.
0: When was this?
1: Last year, sir. He left Belgium and escaped to Lisbon. And here he is, back via Canada.
0: Well, it's not an unusual story. What makes you suspect him?
1: Well, first, he strikes me as being a well-educated man, sir. I think too well-educated for a waiter, even in Antwerp. And then, the money.
0: Oh? What money?
1: Well, this money, sir. It's mostly Canadian money, but also £150 in English £5 notes and 300 American dollars.
0: Hmm. How does he account for it?
1: Well, the usual story, sir. His life savings.
0: But you don't believe him?
1: No, sir.
0: Any other points of suspicion?
1: His manner, sir. I'd expect a waiter trained in such a good hotel to speak quietly, to move quietly, to be very respectful.
0: Or anyone in the Belgian contingent who knew him in Antwerp or in Courtrai?
1: I haven't found one yet, sir.
0: Anything else you've noticed about his baggage or property?
1: No, sir, not a thing.
0: All right, let me have a list of his belongings and bring him to me. Name, please.
2: Varat, sir. Jules Varat.
0: Nationality?
2: Belgium.
0: Age?
2: 45.
0: Are you married?
2: No, sir.
0: Where are you born?
2: Courtrai.
0: Your parents alive?
2: My father is alive. My mother is dead.
0: Where is your father?
2: Courtrai.
0: His name?
2: Anton.
0: Nationality of both parents?
2: Belgian, sir. I am of Flemish blood. Parents, grandparents, great-grandparents, and all the way back.
0: Religion?
2: Catholic, sir.
0: Trade or profession?
2: Waiter, sir.
0: Where? Restaurant, cafe, hotel?
2: Hotel, sir, in Antwerp, the Hotel Excelsior.
0: How long were you there?
2: Since I was 19, sir. All my time I was trained there.
0: And why did you leave?
2: The war, sir. When the Germans came, the hotel was requisitioned for a headquarters. There was no need for waiters, and we were dismissed.
0: Mm-hmm. What kind of headquarters?
2: I don't know, sir. We weren't told. For the Abwehr, I believe.
0: And what did you do?
2: I tried to find a job in Antwerp, but it was no use. Everything was so unsettled. So after a time, I returned to Courtrai.
0: To look for a job?
2: Yes, sir. That was even worse. As you will know, sir, Courtrai is not far from the French border, and the Germans are requisitioning everything. Food was rationed, and there was no work for me.
0: And what did you do?
2: There was nothing to do. And so I had nothing more to lose. I joined the resistance.
0: In Courtrai?
2: Yes, sir.
0: Which group? Who was your leader?
2: It was a small group, sir. 7 of us. We made propaganda against the Germans.
0: Ah.
2: Well, one of our members had a small printing press, and well, we'd meet there to print handbills and slogans that would annoy the Germans and let the people know that the resistance had started. At night after curfew, we would post them in public places so that they would be seen by the people in the morning. In the town square, bus stops, on church doors for people going to early mass, on notice boards and places like that. And also where they'd annoy the Germans most, the doors of German billets, on top of the German public notices, and sometimes at their headquarters.
0: Now, what was the main purpose of this? To annoy the Germans or to encourage the resistance?
2: Both, sir. Mainly to encourage the people so that they wouldn't lose heart.
0: And the Germans tore these notices down?
2: Yes, always. But not before they'd been seen.
0: And were your group responsible for the whole town in this way?
2: Yes, sir.
0: With only 7 people to compile, print and distribute them. And Courtrai is not a small town.
2: We had helpers, about 12 of them.
0: Hmm. Oh, you were annoying the Germans. What action did they take?
2: Well, we had to meet always at the same place. The printing press couldn't be moved. One evening when I was going there, I saw 2 cars pulled up outside the shop. I stayed in the shadows and went closer. They were Gestapo cars. There was a guard on the door. I stayed in the shadows and slipped away. I went back to my lodgings. And then I remembered that this was dangerous. If my friends were caught, they might get my name and my address. My lodgings was not a sanctuary. It was a trap. I went out immediately. Then I realized that it was near to curfew time and it was dangerous.

0: to be on the streets with nowhere to go.
1: Where did you go?
0: I'm a Catholic, sir. A good Catholic. I went immediately to the priory outside Courtrai, and I gave myself up to the prior. I told him what had happened, and I asked his advice.
1: And what did he advise?
0: He asked me many searching questions, as you are doing, sir. And he made no comment or promise, but he kept me inside the priory all that night. Next day, he must have heard about the raids and the arrests. He sent for me and said that I could stay until the search had died down, and he gave me a place to sleep.
1: How long did you stay there?
0: For a month. And the prior sent for me again. He said that four of the brothers were going on a visit to a priory in France. He gave me the robes and sandals of the order and said that I should go with them. I was also given food for the journey.
1: Where was this next priory?
0: At Epernay, sir. I stayed there for 2 weeks. And again, it was arranged that some of the brothers should visit a priory further south at Bourges. And I was sent with them. And in the same way, south again to Montauban and finally to the Spanish border. It was an escape route run by the brothers.
1: Well, did you meet any other escapers at the priories?
0: No, sir.
1: And when you reached the Spanish frontier?
0: The brothers found a guide and I was allowed to join a group escaping into Spain.
1: Hmm. How many in this group?
0: Six.
1: Their names, please.
0: Well, we gave no names. To the others, I was a brother in holy orders making a journey to Spain, and I asked no question.
1: And when you reached Spain?
0: I made for Portugal. Then to Lisbon, and I reported to the Belgian consul. I was questioned again, and my name was put on a list of others waiting to sail to freedom. In a week, I was put on a ship to the West Indies, then to the United States, then to Canada, where we were put into a camp. Then all refugees who were prepared to serve their governments in England were put on this liner and sent to Britain.
1: Hmm. How long did all this take?
0: Since the Gestapo raid?
1: Yes.
0: Oh, more than a year. 14 months.
1: You volunteered to return from Canada?
0: There was very little choice. Some were kept, some were returned. They said that a free Belgian government had been set up in London and our place was here.
1: Yes. Now, you say that all your working life you were a waiter.
0: Yes, sir.
1: And that this money is yours.
0: Yes, sir.
1: How did you get it?
0: By saving, sir.
1: Well, it's a lot of money for a waiter to save, even in a big hotel.
0: I saved it all, sir. I was hoping to return to Courtrai and open a little restaurant. I had more money than that. I've been keeping myself for a year.
1: Well, how do you account for your savings being in Canadian money, English money, and American dollars?
0: Well, I was in the United States, and I changed some into American money. I think there's $300 left. And when I was in Canada, I changed the rest of it to Canadian dollars, but when I knew I was coming here, I changed some to English money, £150.
1: Yes, your calculations are correct, Mr. Verrard. But it's my duty to tell you now that I don't believe your story.
0: Why not?
1: For many reasons. Let's take just one of them. You say you're a Fleming, that your parents, grandparents, and all the way back were Flemish.
0: Yes.
1: That you worked all your life in Antwerp, which is a Flemish city. But I'm not sure that you are Flemish.
0: I am Flemish.
1: No. You're no more Flemish than I am. You say you worked as a waiter?
0: Yes.
1: In the Hotel Excelsior?
0: Yes.
1: In which part of the hotel?
0: The dining room.
1: Well, I know this hotel. Tell me, when you enter the dining room, on which side are the doors to the kitchen?
0: On the right.
1: When you entered the kitchen, where did the chef stand?
0: On the left.
1: What was the name of the head waiter?
0: Which one? Over these years, we had four.
1: The last one, when the Germans came.
0: He was a Frenchman.
1: He was not.
0: You ask me questions, I give you the answers. You disagree. Why? I'm Flemish, you say that I'm not. I'm a waiter, you say that I'm not. Where does this lead us?
1: You'll know soon enough. Now, this money you're carrying, it's a very large sum of money, and it's in several convenient currencies.
0: Convenient? For what?
1: That's what I want you to tell me.
0: I've told you my story.
1: And I've told you quite clearly that I don't believe it. I'm a very busy man, Barath. I have several hundred people to clear and get off the ship. I've no more time to waste on you at the moment. Will you come in, please? Will you save my time and your own and tell me the truth now?
0: I've told you the truth.
1: Very well.
2: Yes, sir?
1: Put Barath under guard. Have him sent to London. We'll deal with him there.
2: Yes, sir. This way, please.
1: Barath had told his story very well, but there were several points that puzzled me. I didn't believe that he had been a waiter, or that is, in a superior hotel like the Excelsior. I gave him a test. A table was laid, as though a meal had just been finished. He'd said he was a trained waiter, so I told him to remove the debris quickly and efficiently. He did this quite adequately, but didn't convince me he'd been doing it all his life. Also, I didn't believe he was a Fleming. If he was a Fleming, then Flemish would be his mother tongue, and French would be his second language. If he was, as I believed, a Walloon, then it would be the other way around. In London, I arranged for Leopold, who was a Fleming, and who also knew Antwerp and Courtrai well, to interrogate him thoroughly in both languages.
3: Well? I questioned him for 3 hours, sir, in Flemish and in French. I'm certain he's no Fleming. I've also questioned him on the districts where he says he lived, in Courtrai and in Antwerp.
1: Yeah?
3: Well, it's difficult to put a finger on it, sir. He knows the towns well enough, but I'm sure he never lived there. He doesn't have an intimate knowledge of the districts.
1: How certain are you of this?
3: Oh, I'd swear to it, sir.
1: Would you go into a witness box and swear on oath that he's not a Fleming?
3: Well, yes, sir.
1: Well, you may have to. I have a report from the Belgian authorities, and the Courtrai resistance has no knowledge of him.
3: He's very stubborn, sir.
1: Well, I can be stubborn, too. But unless we are very careful, your fish may slip off the hook.
3: Lack of evidence, sir?
1: Yes. I don't believe he was a waiter. You don't believe he's a Fleming. We can't prove it.
3: Mm.
1: His story's been very carefully worked out. Waiter at an hotel, now requisitioned by the Germans, so he can't check with the staff. In a resistance group where all the others were conveniently captured, and a prior to speak for him. And the money is his life savings to buy a cafe. Well, he doesn't convince me, but it could convince a jury.
3: Mm.
1: One last try. Do you have any Flemish friends in London? Someone not on my staff, and preferably from Antwerp.
3: Oh, I have a friend on leave in London at the moment, sir. He's staying with me. He's from Antwerp. He was in the resistance there. He's now in the Merchant Navy.
1: Mm, that's excellent. Could you bring him here?
3: Yes, sir.
1: Well, this one is not in the book, Leopold. But I'll tell you what I want him to do. Bring him here tomorrow and let me know. I'll call Verrout for questioning. And while I'm questioning him, you bring your friend into the outer office. By the way, what's his name?
3: François, sir.
1: François. Well, I'll signal him by pressing this buzzer. Ah, but Verrout mustn't see me. We better get a switch rigged up under the desk.
3: Oh, yes, sir.
1: Then I want him to come straight in as though he was coming to see me. I want him to pretend to recognize Verrout and denounce him as a traitor.
3: But, sir...
1: It may work. Could you make a good job of that?
3: Oh, yes, sir, but...
1: I'll take full responsibility. Bring him here tomorrow and we'll arrange a story.
3: Yes, sir. I'll phone him now.
1: Next day, I met François, prepared the story, arranged the signal, and sent for Verrout again.
4: Verrout, sir.
1: Good morning, Verrout. Sit down, please. You sleep well?
4: Yes.
1: When we last met, I told you that I have to make a report on your case and that I'm determined that the facts in the report will be true. Will you now give me the true facts?
4: I have given them.
1: That you're a Fleming, that you were born in Courtrai, that you lived and worked most of your life in Antwerp, that you were a waiter at the Hotel Excelsior, and that this is the remains of your savings.
4: That is correct.
1: We've given you a fair examination, and we are satisfied that you're not a Fleming. Your knowledge of Courtrai is fair, but not good enough. I don't believe that you were born and brought up there. Your knowledge of Antwerp is fair. But I'm not convinced that you lived and worked there for more than 20 years. I'm convinced that you're not an experienced waiter of the type to be employed in the Hotel Excelsior. And I'm not satisfied that this money represents your life savings.
4: I have told you the truth.
1: I've made it clear to you, Verrout, and I'll make it clear again. I know you are not telling the truth. I want to know why. There's something you're concealing from me. I want to know what it is. I can have you detained for the duration of the war. And until I know who you are and why you've come here, you will not leave this headquarters. Is that clear?
4: What do you want me to do?
1: I've been checking with the Belgian authorities. They've been in touch with Courtrai. The resistance there have no knowledge of you.
4: It was a small group. I told you the others were taken by the Gestapo. I was lucky. That is why I came away.
1: When you first told me about the group, you said it was small, only seven. When I pointed out that seven couldn't do all the work that you described, you changed your story. You added 12.
4: They were helpers, only helpers.
1: Distributing subversive leaflets, pinning them on German billets, on official German notice boards, in the town square. Only helpers. The penalty for this was the same for all. No, Bella. These people would be in the group. You changed the number to suit my questioning. First it was seven, then it was 19.
4: But this is
1: Give
4: true.
1: Me the name of one person, here or in Belgium, who can prove your story is true. I'll get in touch with them.
4: The prior. At the priory in Courtrai. You'd believe him, wouldn't you?
1: Yes, but I already believe that part of your story of how you came out of Belgium. He doesn't know who you are. I want to know about you before you tried to reach England, before you arrived at the prior.
4: What do you want me to do? Tell you my story all over again?
1: Yes. And we'll begin with the Hotel Excelsior. When did you start work there?
4: When I was 19.
1: That was in 1916?
4: Early in 1917.
1: In the First World War?
4: Yes. I started work in the kitchen, cleaning and carrying and scrubbing. Later in 1919, I began to train as a waiter. You wish to ask me more questions about the hotel?
1: No. I've been a guest at the Excelsior. I have no doubt you have, too. When I first questioned you about the hotel, I asked questions that I, as a guest, knew the answers to. Your answers were of the same kind. If you had been a waiter, you'd know every aching inch of the kitchens and the passages. I expected you to elaborate your answer in that way, but you didn't.
4: It's very easy to sit there and disbelieve. What are you trying to do to me? Do you think that I'm some kind of German agent?
1: Are you?
4: No.
1: You say that you were wanted by the Gestapo in Belgium.
4: Yes, that is why I left Belgium. That is why I am here.
1: Yes, I know there's a reason for your being here. You say you were in the resistance.
4: Yes.
1: Tell me about it.
4: I've already told you. I was working in Antwerp at the Hotel Excelsior. When the Germans came, the hotel was requisitioned as a headquarters.
5: Oh, I'm sorry, sir. I didn't know you were engaged.
1: No, all right, François. Come in. What is it?
5: I wonder if you're finished with those reports. Ferrat!
1: Do you know this man?
5: Yes, sir. He's Jules Verrat. I knew him in Antwerp.
1: Is this true, Verrat? Do you know this officer?
4: It's a lie. I never saw him in my life.
5: No, you've never seen me. But I've seen you.
4: It's a lie.
1: Quiet, Verrat. At least he knows that you're Jules Verrat. He says he was a waiter at the Excelsior. Did he ever work at the Excelsior?
5: Yes, sir, but not as a waiter. When the Germans took over the hotel, it became the headquarters of the Abwehr. He worked for the Abwehr.
4: What is this?
1: Be quiet, Verrat. Go on.
5: He's a collaborator, sir. He was a messenger for the Abwehr. We used to watch him running between the Abwehr and the spy school with messages. He was on our list, but we could never get him. One day, he just disappeared. How did he get out, sir?
1: And he tricked one of the religious orders into believing he was a patriot.
5: A patriot? Well, I'm glad you caught him, sir.
1: Thank you, François.
5: I'll come back later, sir.
1: Well, Verrat, what have you to say now?
4: Only this. I've never seen that man in my life. And he knows nothing about me.
1: He's prepared to swear to it.
4: Would you let him? Would you let him swear that I was a collaborator? That I worked for the Germans?
1: Try me and see.
4: You wouldn't dare.
1: Why not?
4: Because it's a trick. And you can prove nothing.
1: Why are you so sure?
4: Because my name is not Jules Verrat. That's why. And I've not been in Antwerp since the Germans came. So your friend could not have seen me there. The story of the Abwehr is a pack of lies, and you are both in this together. I don't know what you're trying to do, but no matter how hard you try, you cannot prove me to be a traitor, because I never was.
1: If you're not Verrat, who are you?
4: My true name is Vernault. I'm a doctor of medicine. Dr. André Vernault of Brussels.
1: Your address in Brussels?
4: My home and my surgery were in the Place de Martyrs.
1: Can you prove this?
4: Now that you know, you can check with the authorities. You can check with the resistance. The Brussels resistance will tell you that I am a patriot. And I am wanted by the Gestapo. I escaped from Brussels to Courtrai and went to the priory there. The rest of the story is as I have told you.
1: Why did the Gestapo want you?
4: Ask the Brussels resistance.
1: Well, at least we're getting the story right at last. You're not a Fleming. You admit now that you are not a waiter. And you were not born in Courtrai.
4: I was born in Brussels.
1: You are Dr. André Vernault at the Place des Martyrs in Brussels.
4: Yes.
1: I'll check this information, but it would save time if you told me why you were wanted by the Gestapo.
0: Ask the Brussels resistance. I had a good practice in Brussels. That accounts for the money that I have. Should I say that I'm sorry that you have not caught a traitor?
1: I still want to know why you lied to me.
0: I have nothing more to tell you.
1: The checking of Verrat's story, or Vernot's story, took several days, almost a week. But at last, we had results.
6: Well, we've had him identified, sir. He is Dr. André Vernot of Brussels. He had a surgery in the Place des Martyrs. He worked for the resistance in Brussels, and he is wanted by the Gestapo.
1: If he is a resistance worker, a patriot, then why did he lie to me?
6: He's wanted by the Belgian police. It's there in the report, sir. 3 years before the war, he was struck off the medical register for unprofessional conduct. He continued to practice, and as an unregistered doctor, he was wanted by the Belgian police.
1: He wanted a fresh start, so he changed his name to Vera.
6: He tried to, sir.
1: We were wrong about him, weren't we?
6: Yes, sir.
1: But at least we have the true story. I had been completely wrong. But Vernot's, or Verrat's, attempt to get a new start in life succeeded. In war, many things are forgiven and good doctors were in demand. He served for the rest of the war in the Belgian Medical Corps. And after the war, I had a letter from him, a forgiving letter, inviting me to spend a holiday with him. But somehow, I didn't accept.
7: You've been listening to Spycatcher, with Bernard Archard as Colonel Oreste Pinto. The script was written by Robert Barr, and the program produced for the BBC.
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0: pursuit. A criminal strikes and fades quickly back into the shadows of his own dark world. And then the man from Scotland Yard, the famous Inspector Peter Black, and the dangerous, relentless pursuit. When man hunts man. In just a moment, tonight's story.
1: Because ordinary laxatives act only in your lower digestive tract, they cannot relieve the acid stomach upset that often accompanies irregularity. Thus, they're only half effective. For relief that's fully effective, you need a laxative that also acts in your stomach. And that means Haley's MO. It provides thorough relief because it works in two places instead of only one. Therefore, it makes you feel better. Infinitely better than ordinary preparation. Try Haley's MO. It's the best laxative ever made.
0: Now, with Ben Wright starred as the famous Inspector Peter Black of Scotland Yard, we bring you tonight's story, Pursuit and the Asiatic Killer.

0: Any change, Dr. Reed?
1: No, Inspector. None at all.
0: I've just been talking to the wife. She thinks you should take him to a hospital.
1: How can I? It's touch and go. I'd be afraid to move him.
0: She wants to come in.
1: No, not now. Too weak. Even the slightest excitement might... Nurse, give me another hypodermic, please.
2: Yes, Doctor. Here you are, Doctor.
1: Thank you.
0: Do you think he was in his right mind?
1: About saying he was poisoned? From the looks of it, I'd say so.
0: It's not a natural illness, then. Your heart...
1: Definitely not. The man suddenly falls ill, claims he's been poisoned. You've seen the symptoms before. Look at him now.
0: Yes.
1: Well? Nurse, tell Mrs. Callender to come in.
3: Better, isn't he? He's all right. Jane? Jane?
1: He can't hear you, Mrs. Callender. I'm afraid.
3: Jane. Jane! Doctor. Doctor, do something.
1: I'm sorry.
3: No. No, don't say that. No, he's all right. Jane! Oh, Jane!
0: James Callender died at 3:02 in the morning. He had been stricken sometime before midnight. Before going into a coma, he insisted that someone had poisoned him and that his wife knew who had done it. And then he didn't wake up again. It was only a few hours later that Detective Sergeant Moffitt telephoned the autopsy report to my office. It was 10:00, a Tuesday morning.
4: Autopsy report, sir.
0: All right, let's have it, Moffitt.
4: The doctor was wrong. It wasn't poison.
0: Oh?
4: No, sir. The man died of Asiatic cholera.

0: A good deal of your personal charm and attractiveness is the result of a lovely, winning smile. 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
1: Asiatic cholera, one of the most severe and fatal diseases known to man. It had killed James Callender, and in his agony he had cried out against a poisoner. If this was true, that a murderer had used cholera germs to commit his crime, then Scotland Yard was searching for a lunatic in possession of a weapon as deadly, if not more so, than the atomic bomb. I took the case to Commissioner Harkness.
2: Devil is serious, eh, Black?
1: I know, sir.
2: Of course. Man may have been raving.
1: Well, I thought of that.
2: But cholera... Good Lord, if something like that got loose again...
1: Oh, before we go any further, sir, it might be an idea to phone the Ministry of Health. There may have been a few other cases.
2: Good, good. Chief Medical Officer, what's his name?
1: Oh, Sir Conrad Devon?
2: Right, right. Hello, Stannard. Get me Sir Conrad Devon at the Ministry of Health, would you?
3: Right.
2: I don't like this. No. I don't like it at all. You know anything about the dead man?
1: No, sir. No, I told you I haven't been back yet because I wanted to wait for the autopsy report.
2: Yes, quite right, quite right. What was that he said about his wife knowing?
1: Well, that was just before he became unconscious. He was whispering, "My wife knows. Myra knows. Ask her." That was all he said. He didn't speak after that.
2: We haven't had a case of this sort for nearly... pretty grim if it's true, you know.
1: Yes, sir.
2: I'll have Sir Conrad send over a Ministry of Health man. And for heaven's sake, Black, don't let this get out to the newspaper.
1: Oh, no, we won't, sir. At 1 o'clock, the truth of the matter was settled. The Ministry of Health biologist, as well as our own people, put the lid on it. They made several tests, and the results of each told us that James Callender had died of Asiatic cholera. Now it was my job to find out how. I went back to question the bereaved wife. The blinds of the house were drawn, and although the sun was shining brilliantly in the street, the sitting room was somber with the air of death.
4: I don't know what I can tell you. I don't know what I can say.
1: Your husband thought he had been poisoned.
4: But why? No one would...
1: Well, he also said that you knew who had done it.
4: How could I know such a thing? How could I?
1: Well, that's what I should like to know. Do you?
4: No. Unless...
1: But go on.
4: Well, I remember when he first became ill. He had terrible cramps. He said he thought he must have eaten something that poisoned him.
1: Mm-hmm.
4: He was in pain, but I don't think he was very worried at the time. Perhaps that's what he meant when he said that I knew.
1: I see. Well, Mrs. Callender, can you think of anyone who might want to hurt him?
4: No.
1: Yeah, according to your doctor's report, Mr. Callender complained of feeling ill the day before he died.
4: Yes, but he didn't think it was serious. Not poison. It couldn't have been that. Why don't you tell me the truth? How did he die?
1: I'm afraid I can't tell you that just now, Mrs. Callender.
4: You think he was murdered?
1: No, we're not certain. We're trying to find out.
4: Because he said that someone had poisoned him?
1: Yes, and because he said that you knew the person.
4: But I don't. There couldn't be anybody. We're not the sort of people who have enemies.
1: I see. Now, what did your husband do, Mrs. Callender?
4: He owns a shop. Well, he owned a shop.
1: What kind of shop?
4: Cameras, enlargers, you know.
1: Well, is there someone else who is in business with him?
4: Yes, his partner, Mr. Denning, but...
1: Would you give me the shop address, please?
4: 341 Edgware Road.
1: Oh, Thank you. Mrs. Callender, I noticed as I came in the luggage in the hall. Were you planning to go somewhere?
4: Why, yes.
1: Oh.
4: Well, you'll find out anyway, I suppose. James and I were separating. I would have left him 2 days ago if this hadn't happened.
1: I see.
4: It was perfectly friendly. I don't think I loved him anymore, but I was very fond of him.
1: Mrs. Callender, I must ask you not to leave London for a few days, at least until we've made our investigation.
4: But I've made my plans. Surely you don't...
1: I promise, as soon as we're satisfied, I'll let you know. You'll be free to go wherever you like.
4: All right.
1: Now, a medical officer will be calling here in a little while. He'll want to make one or two simple tests.
4: Why? I don't...
1: Please give him your cooperation, Mrs. Callender.
4: But why? What kind of test?
1: I'm afraid I can't tell you that just now, but we want to make sure that no one else will die the way that your husband did. We still had no positive proof that James Callender had been murdered. There was only his dying word. So I checked back with the yard before going to the camera shop in the Edgware Road.
3: There's nothing here, sir. Ministry of Health called a few minutes ago. They haven't got any other reports of cholera up to now.
1: All right, Moffat. Now, look here. I want you to go out to the Callender place in Salmon Street. I want you to get names and addresses of anyone who may have been in contact with Callender a week before he died. Mrs. Callender should be able to give you the information.
3: You want us something, sir?
1: No, Moffat, but I want to make sure that no one else comes down with cholera. Now, when you get those names, you send them on to the Ministry of Health. They'll have to test them.
3: Right, sir.

0: away. One of those comers is here. A little bit like him.
1: Yes, sir, it was lucky, the three-up model. Yes, sir, I will. Goodbye, Doctor. Good afternoon, sir.
2: Good afternoon. Chief Inspector Black, Scotland Yard.
1: Oh, is something the matter?
2: Yes, sir. Your partner, Mr. Callender.
1: Callender? I don't quite...
2: Haven't you heard, Mr. Denny?
1: Heard? What?
2: Well, he died last night.
1: Good Lord. No. How?
2: I'm rather surprised that you hadn't heard.
1: I knew he was ill yesterday. His wife telephoned. I was going to ring up this afternoon. I had no idea. How did he die? What happened?
2: Oh, we're trying to determine that, Mr. Denny.
1: Suicide?
2: Well, we're not sure.
1: I can't believe it.
2: Can you tell me anything about him or his state of mind in the past few days?
1: There's nothing to tell. It was no different.
2: Well, there's nothing troubling him, possibly. Your business relationship was satisfactory?
1: Exceedingly.
2: The finances?
1: These days, as good as they can be under the circumstances.
2: Yeah. Did you know about the separation action between Callender and his wife?
1: Yes.
2: Did he appear upset about it?
1: No. No, it was calm and quite deliberate on their part. The most sensible thing to do.
2: Mm-hmm. Tell me, is Mr. Callender in the habit of frequenting foreign restaurants? Chinese, perhaps?
1: Not as far as I know. In fact, I'm almost positive that he didn't. Callender liked very simple cooking. I can't understand. I mean, that he's dead. It's a terrible shock to me. How did he die?
2: I'm sorry, sir. I'm not at liberty to tell you that. Just one more thing. Did Callender confide in you? Or a mention of an event in his past, let's say?
1: Don't exactly follow you. Do you mean an event which could have led to this?
2: Yes.
1: No. No, I'm sure not. He was a quiet man, lived a sensible life. That's why I...
2: Yes, I understand. Now, I wonder if I may look through his office. Papers, you know?
1: Of course. We share one at the back. However, Callender has his own desk. Will you come this way, please?
2: I spent an hour searching through James Callender's papers, and at the end of that time, there wasn't the slightest evidence which could be used as a